0: BBC News with Chris Berrow. Jason Arday, the Cambridge University professor who resigned last week amid accusations of plagiarism, has been found dead at a home in London. 3 years ago, Jason Arday became the youngest black professor ever appointed at Cambridge at the age of 37. With the latest, here's Charlotte Gallagher.
1: The case is being investigated by the Met. There's no suggestion that this is suspicious. We've heard from Cambridge University. The Vice-Chancellor, Professor Deborah Prentice, has said, "We are desperately saddened to hear this tragic news. Our heartfelt sympathies go out to Jason Arday's family and friends at this incredibly difficult time." We've also heard from Glasgow University, because Professor Arday was associated with them as well. A university spokesman said, "We are deeply shocked and saddened by the death of our former colleague, Professor Jason Arday. Our thoughts and deepest sympathies are with his friends and families."
0: Luigi Mangione, the man accused of shooting dead an American health insurance executive, has confessed in court to carrying out the killing. The 28-year-old pleaded guilty to two federal counts of stalking resulting in death. He shot the United Healthcare CEO, Brian Thompson, on a New York street in 2024. Our North America correspondent, Neda Taufik, was at the hearing.
2: Mangione spoke calmly with little expression, admitting that he intended to shoot the United Healthcare CEO with a 3D printed gun after careful planning and research. In a statement, the Thompson family said today marked an important step towards justice. And now they look to the court to ensure the sentencing reflects the severity of this crime. Speaking outside of the court, U.S. Attorney James McDonald said prosecutors will seek life in prison when Mangione is sentenced on December 18th.
0: President Trump has urged Americans to accept higher fuel prices as the cost for preventing Iran from acquiring a nuclear weapon. At a rally in New York State, he also said he would declare the Strait of Hormuz a U.S. territory once Iran had been defeated. Daniel Bush is in Washington.
3: This seems to be an effort by the president to try and rally Republicans ahead of the midterm elections around the idea that he is winning this war with Iran, that he is in control of the strait, in control of the global oil market, and has Iran on its back heels. Of course, this comes as he is facing numerous different challenges with this war, including an inability to get Tehran back to the negotiating table. So how serious the president was in saying this, a little unclear. It does seem to be sort of more of a political messaging to Republicans that his foreign policy is on track.
0: Daniel Bush with that report. A powerful earthquake has struck off the coast of the Indonesian island of Flores. The U.S. Geological Survey said it had a magnitude of 7.7. The Indonesian authorities have warned of a possible tsunami. This is the latest world news from the BBC. Brazil's state-owned oil company Petrobras has announced finding signs of oil and gas off the Amazon coast. It said they came from a deep water exploratory well in the mouth of the Amazon River. Environmentalists have opposed oil exploration in the Amazon region, but Petrobras insists it needs to replenish its reserves. It's emerged that the BBC is attempting to subpoena members of Donald Trump's family, seeking documents and testimony as it defends itself against the president's $10 billion lawsuit. Court documents show that the BBC's legal team tried to serve subpoenas to Donald Trump Jr., Ivanka Trump and Jared Kushner in May, but were denied access. From Washington, here's Tom Bateman.
4: The president is suing the BBC over an episode of Panorama that edited together two different sections of a speech he gave before the 2021 Capitol riot. In the latest court filing, the BBC's lawyers argue Mr. Trump's family members have personal knowledge of his intentions in delivering the speech, making their testimony and documents relevant to the president's defamation claim. The BBC has previously apologized for the Panorama edit, but denied it was grounds for defamation.
0: The owners of the English Premier League football club Liverpool FC have agreed a deal to sell a 30% stake in the club to a consortium that includes the Amazon founder Jeff Bezos and Eduardo Saverin, Facebook's co-founder. The BBC has been told that the transaction will have no impact on the club's approach to the current transfer window and that there's no new or separate transfer budget associated with the investment. The Spanish government has ordered an investigation into the likely shooting of an endangered killer whale that was captured on video with wounds to its dorsal fin. The ecology minister said the oldest orca in the Strait of Gibraltar had appeared with wounds compatible with pellets fired from a shotgun. The Iberian orca subpopulation counts fewer than 40 animals. And that's the latest BBC News.
5: You're listening to the newsroom from the BBC World Service with Oliver Conway. And we start with that news that we heard in the bulletin about the death of Jason Arday. He was at the heart of a culture war in Britain. The appointment of Jason Arday as the youngest ever black professor at Cambridge University in 2023 was celebrated at the time as a progressive moment.
6: I was diagnosed with autism at the age of 3. I learned to speak just before the age of 12, so I was 11. I learned to read and write when I was 18 years of age. Those milestones became quite significant. 12 years after learning to read and write, I gained a PhD, and then I ended up becoming one of the youngest professorial chairs in Cambridge's history.
5: Jason Arday talking to the BBC 3 years ago when he joined Cambridge at the age of 37. But it all came crashing down last week when he resigned following allegations of plagiarism and doubts over some of the claims he made about his life. He denied plagiarism but admitted errors in his work. He stepped down after the university announced an independent investigation into his appointment. A few hours ago, news came through that Jason Arday had been found dead at an address in London. Police said his death was unexpected but is not believed to be suspicious. Professor Simon Baron Cohen from Cambridge knew Jason Arday and was in contact with him the hours before he died.
7: He was being subjected by both social media and traditional media over the last few weeks since the plagiarism allegations came to sort of national news and then international news. He was being subjected on an hourly basis to ridicule, humiliation. He told me this morning that he couldn't leave his home because his face was now so well known, his name was so well known, that he was a figure of shame.
5: Jason Arday's family have condemned what they called a campaign of harassment against him, saying he'd been subjected to sustained abuse since he accepted the role of professor at Cambridge by those who would leave no stone unturned in their quest to undermine him. Our correspondent, Helena Wilkinson, told us more about Jason Arday and the scrutiny he'd faced in recent weeks.
8: He appeared regularly in the media, speaking about a number of subjects from his personal journey into academia and to societal debates. There were recent allegations of plagiarism and questions about some of his achievements. He denied those claims. He did admit errors in his work, but he said he had faced an unrelenting level of public scrutiny and personal attack. And he also said he was not a liar. When he resigned from his post, he talked about that intense public scrutiny that was on him. And he said the relentless accusations in a statement, speculation and public commentary have taken a profound toll on me, he said, and on those I love. And that is why he said he felt like he had to step back. He stressed that his resignation should not be mistaken for an acceptance of the narratives that have surrounded me. That is what he said in a statement. Some critics have said the treatment of him had been motivated by racism, but others said the claims of plagiarism were legitimate. There will be a number of questions following the news that Jason Arday was found dead. Let me just bring you the statement from the Metropolitan Police, who said that they had been called to an address in South London. Emergency services found a man to be unresponsive, a 41-year-old man. At this time, they say his death has been treated as unexpected, but is not believed to be suspicious. But yes, there will be a huge number of questions now. There is that independent investigation that Cambridge University are carrying out, and Cambridge University Vice Chancellor Professor Deborah Prentice has said, "We are desperately saddened to hear this tragic news. Our heartfelt sympathies go to Jason Arday's family and friends at this incredibly difficult time."
5: Helena Wilkinson. Talks between the US and Iran appear to be going nowhere at the moment, with the Strait of Hormuz remaining a key sticking point. But that hasn't stopped President Trump saying the waterway will soon be under American control.
9: "And after we finish defeating Iran, which is being very badly defeated, pretty soon I'll be declaring the Hormuz Strait a territory of the United States."
5: Well, in response, Iran's Deputy Foreign Minister Kazem Gharibabadi said the strait would only be opened under Iranian authority. Its closure has already had a big impact on US petrol prices, but President Trump said Americans should accept paying a, quote, tiny bit more in order to stop what he called a very evil country from getting a nuclear weapon. I heard more about that from our correspondent Daniel Bush in Washington, but first I asked him about the likelihood of the Strait of Hormuz becoming U.S. territory.
3: This is a president who likes to throw out lines like this at political rallies. Of course, there is no sort of concrete policy behind this. It's unclear how the United States would even go about doing that. The Strait of Hormuz is an international waterway that's controlled partly by multiple different countries in the region. So how the U.S. would even do that remains unclear. And of course, before all of that, there is still this war that the U.S. has not won. President Trump is struggling to figure out how to get Tehran back to the negotiating table. There is a Navy blockade, which is still in place there. There is no end in sight to this war. So this is a president, you know, speaking about a moment that could be months from now without a lot of sort of concrete policy behind how it is that he might do that. And this is in the context of a political rally where President Trump often likes to throw out these kinds of lines to test them, if you will, with his base to see if they're popular, to see if they'll get applause lines. It's not the first time also that President Trump has made some of these claims with the war in Iran and specifically around the Strait. A couple months ago, he said that he might consider naming the Strait of Hormuz the Strait of America. Months later, that has not been the case.
5: One of the other lines he threw out was Americans will have to pay a tiny little bit more for gasoline to stop Iran getting a nuclear weapon. How will that go down among his base and the wider American public?
3: Not so well. Gas prices have been high for months now as a result of this war. And President Trump on multiple occasions has said very explicitly that he's not very concerned about that. He's not concerned about the midterms, that he's not taking those things into his calculations when he decides how to go about this war with Iran. So that's something else that him and other senior administration officials have said multiple times, that, you know, American consumers will pay a slightly higher price for gas now, but that in the long run, it'll be worth it because of the, you know, the safety for Americans, the national security improvements for the region, for U.S. allies in the Middle East. But Republicans, Ali, in the United States here, who are very focused on their reelection prospects, have not liked this rhetoric. You know, prices at the gas pump are first and foremost, you know, a top concern for voters. And so Republicans would like to see President Trump's rhetoric shift on this, would like to see him acknowledge a little bit more the economic sacrifices that the country is making for this war effort. But with a couple months left, President Trump seems to be continuing with this messaging that this is just a short-term pain that Americans are going to have to endure.
5: Daniel Bush in Washington. Murder suspect Luigi Mangione has told a U.S. court that he did indeed kill a health insurance boss in New York nearly 2 years ago. Brian Thompson was shot in the back as he left a hotel in December 2024. Mangione had previously pleaded not guilty. The case has been extremely high profile amid widespread frustration over the cost and stress of dealing with U.S. healthcare firms. Our correspondent Neda Taufik was at the court hearing in New York.
10: The most dramatic moment of the hearing came when Luigi Mangione described in his own words to the court why he was guilty. I shot Mr. Thompson in Manhattan and he died, he said. I knew what I was doing, he continued. Behind him, Brian Thompson's family was emotional as they listened to him plead guilty and the judge accepted that plea. Mangione, wearing a tan jail uniform, spoke calmly with little expression, admitting that he intended to shoot the United Healthcare CEO with a 3D printed gun after careful planning and research and after enduring years of severe back pain. His voice only slightly faltered as he was asked if he understood that he could face life in prison. Yes, he replied. In a statement, the Thompson family said today marked an important step towards justice. And now they look to the court to ensure the sentencing reflects the severity of this crime. Speaking outside of the court, U.S. Attorney James McDonald said prosecutors will seek life in prison when Mangione is sentenced on December 18th.
11: Mangione attempted to send a public message through violence. But the message that emerges today is very different. Violence is not a legitimate instrument to promote any political or social message. And those who resort to violence in an effort to advance their beliefs will be prosecuted, convicted, and put in jail.
2: Mangione's defense team say they have filed papers to dismiss the state charges against him, including second-degree murder under double jeopardy concerns. They may not succeed, given the state and federal charges.

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1: That the shibboleth that you have to end endless wars is not axiomatic. You can continue, quote, endless wars as long as they are sustainable. And sustainability is measured in the expenditure of blood and of treasure. You know, we'd only had 2,500 soldiers still on the ground at the time, Americans, or another 8,500, by the way, from NATO forces. So they vastly outnumbered ours. We had not lost a soldier in 18 months in combat because we were no longer on the front lines. So that was sustainable. And the cost to us of $25 billion out of an $850 billion defense budget was more than affordable. I just felt very strongly that we didn't need to be doing what we were doing. I'm all for engaging. In fact, reportedly, we are engaging, for example, intelligence purposes to ensure that Al-Qaeda can't get back on its feet there. But again, we don't know whether to provide assistance to help the people or not, because it would obviously be diverted as well by the Taliban. It's a terrible situation. And we condemn the people of that country to this situation by withdrawing from a commitment that was very sustainable.
2: Former General David Petraeus, well, before taking over, the Taliban insisted they would allow women access to education, employment and public participation. But that didn't happen. It soon imposed an indefinite ban on girls' education beyond secondary school. And things got worse. From there, women aren't allowed to raise their voices in public or access parks, swimming pools or gyms. They can also be forced into child marriage. Nargis Nahan is a former Afghan politician who managed to flee during the chaos of the Taliban takeover, but who is still in contact with women and girls there. She told us how they're feeling.
3: The sense of betrayal that they're being abandoned by the international community. They are not only being erased by the Taliban, but they are also being ignored by the international community because there are just statements about their situation, but there's nothing in action beyond statement by the international community. I mean, the risk is really high. As you know very well, the young girls that they all went on the streets to protest for their rights, all of them were being detained by the Taliban. Some of them were being even raped by the Taliban. So the risk is very high. In the history of Afghanistan, it is the highest right now that the young girls and women are committing suicide because they see no hope. I mean, it's not easy. It has been 5 years, but when I look at the situation and I remember what happened to our country, I find it very painful. I have a sense of guilt. That's why many of us are working day and night to make sure that Afghanistan is not forgotten, Afghan women are not forgotten by the international community, and to remind the international community that we are so connected today with the technology that whatever is happening to the girls and women in Afghanistan, it is going to have its consequences for the rest of the world.
2: Former Afghan politician Nargis Nahan. Cuba has been marking 100 years since the birth of the late revolutionary leader Fidel Castro. The celebrations come against the backdrop of Cuba's rising tensions with the US, including an American fuel embargo that's led to an economic and energy crisis on the Caribbean island. Castro's legacy in modern Cuba, though, is mixed.
4: Fidel was a teacher. He taught us many things. Today, his legacy remains, but the poverty and the social situation have made many people leave him behind. He was a very strategic, very natural person, and if he was still here, he would be personally dealing with the problems of his people.
5: One of the negative legacies of Fidel Castro is that he did not leave behind people with a statesman's mind or political vision. He left behind people who are very ambitious, who want power at any cost.
2: Well, to mark the 100th anniversary, our reporter Atahualpa Amariz spoke to Fidel Castro's daughter, Alina Fernandez.
6: We met at her home in Miami, and it was actually a very beautiful time. She welcomed us in her garden full of flowers. She prepared for us some Cuban coffee, which is like 80% sugar, 20% coffee. And she was actually a very kind, funny, and smart woman. And she spoke very openly, and she didn't

0: feel actually emotional at all. She actually never calls Fidel dad, and doesn't have any feeling for him. She says they are the two faces of Fidel Castro. Very intelligent man, educated, polite, but also a liar and manipulative. We didn't talk deeply about the U.S. intervention. She agrees that Cuba needs some help from outside to change this regime, but she didn't look very optimistic. She said that many Cubans lost hope. And also, she didn't blame the U.S. for the current Cuba situation. She blamed it more on the regime that her father built.
1: For a dictatorship to establish itself, especially in this hemisphere, it has always needed a little outside help. And for one to implode, it needs outside help too. That help hasn't arrived. All Cubans know that people don't have electricity, and it isn't because four ships failed to arrive. But the rest of the world has been led to believe that the exile community and the American government are strangling the Cuban people.
0: And she shared some personal memories. She told us about how Fidel came at night to play with her when she was a kid. Like, for example, she gave her a baby doll that was dressed like himself. And she also told us that she learned that he was her father when she was 10 years old. I was with Alina for more than 2 hours, and definitely was a very interesting time.
2: Atahualpa Amaris of BBC Mundo. The founder of Amazon, Jeff Bezos, has bought a share of the Premier League football club Liverpool as part of a consortium. He's the latest American billionaire to invest in English football, despite the sport not being that popular in the US. BBC Sports' Jane Dougal has the details.
3: We have confirmation from Fenway Sports Groups that they have agreed to sell around a third of the club to this consortium, which includes the billionaire Amazon founder Jeff Bezos. Now, Fenway said in a statement they'd entered into a definitive agreement and that the deal supports Liverpool's long-term growth ambitions, but that FSG will retain majority ownership and operational control of Liverpool. Although it is suspected that this could be the catalyst for the American owners to gradually step away after 16 years in charge. But let's take a look at the consortium itself. It's led by British Indian millionaire businessman Amit Bhatia, and it also includes the billionaire Facebook co-owner Eduardo Saverin. But it's Bhatia who's going to be the football brains of this consortium. Let's not kid ourselves though here. Bezos is not investing because he grew up watching Kenny Dalglish. He is investing because they're looking for a return. Liverpool's said to be valued at £5 to £6 billion. They recorded $703 million in revenue in their title-winning season, 2024-25. They've got a global audience of 200 million followers across all social media platforms. Let's put that into perspective for an American investor like Bezos. The LA Lakers, the NBA franchise, that's expected to be purchased by Josh Kushner and Bob Iger. The Lakers look set to be purchased for a reported $9.3 billion, twice the amount that Liverpool is said to be worth, and the NBA team generated around £407 million, half of what Liverpool generated. So you can see the attraction, can't you? And also there are 26 million supporters in the US. They have the fastest growing fan base of any Premier League club in the country.
2: Jane Dougal of BBC Sport. Finally, I'm joined by our reporter, Stephanie Prentice, to discuss what she insists is a very important sporting question.
4: Yes, it is indeed, Ollie. So, tell me, if you started training with a professional coach tomorrow morning, could you compete in the 2028 Olympics in Los Angeles?
2: I don't think I could. I'm not a big fan of athletics. I'm not very good at running or long jump or any of those things. My sport is football, but even there, I think I'd struggle to match the professionals. Why are you asking?
4: Well, there is a reason for this. So a new piece of research, it surveyed 2,000 people in the UK and it found almost 40% of men, so 4 in 5, thought they could compete in the next Olympics if they had professional training and a strict regime. More than a quarter of those men also said they could not only compete, but they could beat a professional in their chosen sport if they tried. Not unlike you, a lot of them selected football as an area they could shine. That was followed by tennis, so far so British. And 12% of them backed themselves to do the 100-metre sprint in under 15 seconds. Now, people were more cautious on thriving in sports like gymnastics and diving, but overall, a third of those asked said that confidence would be more important in achieving success than natural ability. There is a related psychological term for this. It's the Dunning-Kruger effect. It's basically a bias where people with low ability or knowledge kind of overestimate their competence. So we put this to the test. We asked some people in and around the BBC whether they could make it to the next Olympics if they had that dedicated training.
5: I think I could, yeah. Especially someone, like you said, it's a professional coach. I think I could, yeah.
4: What would you choose to compete in?
5: Oh, probably 100 metres. 100 metres.
4: How quickly could you do the 100 metres, you reckon, after all that training?
5: Under 12. Yeah, under 12 seconds.
6: I always think that Olympians and sports people make it look easy. And so, no, I think it takes a lot longer than that to get good at something.
7: Well, of course, if I have time and if I have the right training, then probably, yes, I can.
6: I think men fancy themselves that they can do anything. There's this confidence that I see in a lot of men, which just means that they think that everything is easy and that they can just do it.
8: Probably depends on the sport. I definitely can beat a professional sprinter.
4: Any that you back yourself in? 2028 Olympics in Los Angeles. Hot.
8: Oh, I don't do well in the heat.
2: So a mixture there. But as you mentioned, this is all about misplaced confidence.
4: It is. And it's not the first time we've seen that. So there have been other studies where men in particular report feeling confident in their ability to do arguably quite difficult tasks. In the US in 2021, there was a study that found that 22% of men surveyed thought they could beat a chimpanzee in a fight. Another one that you might remember, it went quite viral in 2023. It found that half of men surveyed in the US said they could land a commercial plane in an emergency. A quick point worth noting, a British team that looked into gender differences in estimating ability, that was last year, it did find that men tend to overestimate themselves, but women tended to underestimate. So there could be something to be said for having a bit more confidence sometimes, though maybe not, we can argue, when it comes to fighting a chimpanzee.
2: No, I think we'll agree on that. Stephanie Prentice, thank you very much indeed. We'll have a summary next, but that's it for now from the newsroom.
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0: Are you paying attention to me? Are you trying to do something else at the same time? Are these questions distracting you from the thing that you were trying to do? And why is concentrating such hard work? Coming up on Crowd Science After the News, we'll be trying to distract a team of psychologists and neuroscientists with gossip about what we had for lunch, finding out why the brain is like a bike, and, most importantly, discovering how you can concentrate better on programs exactly like this one.
1: BBC News with Chris Berrow. Jason Arday, the Cambridge University professor who resigned last week amid accusations of plagiarism, has been found dead at his home in London. 3 years ago, he became the youngest black professor at Cambridge, with his work focusing on race and inequality. Police say they're not treating the death as suspicious. Luigi Mangione, the man accused of shooting dead an American health insurance executive, has confessed to carrying out the killing. Prosecutors say they'll seek life in prison when he's sentenced in December. President Trump has said he would declare the Strait of Hormuz a US territory once Iran had been defeated. In response, the Iranian deputy foreign minister said the strait would only be opened or closed under Iran's authority. A powerful earthquake has struck off the coast of the Indonesian island of Flores. The US Geological Survey said it had a magnitude of 7.7. On social media, footage has appeared of collapsed buildings. The US Secretary of State, Marco Rubio, has welcomed the release of more than 130 political prisoners in Venezuela. He said it was a crucial step in the country's national reconciliation process. Brazil's state-owned oil company, Petrobras, has announced finding signs of oil and gas off the Amazon coast. Environmentalists have opposed oil exploration in the Amazon region. The BBC has attempted to subpoena members of Donald Trump's family, seeking documents and testimony as it defends itself against the president's $10 billion lawsuit. The BBC legal team have tried to serve subpoenas to Donald Trump Jr., Ivanka Trump and Jared Kushner in May, but were denied access. The owners of Liverpool Football Club have agreed a deal to sell a 30% stake in the club to a consortium that includes the Amazon founder Jeff Bezos and Eduardo Saverin, Facebook's co-founder. That's the latest BBC News.
2: What's in the canteen today? Did I park my bike? No, I definitely locked my bike. Wait, no. What is it?
0: Right, concentrate, Alex. Just pay attention.
2: Is that my email?
0: Okay, got it. Hello!
2: That's it, Alex. Profound.
0: Hello and welcome to Crowd Science from the BBC World Service.
2: Profound.
0: This is the show that answers your science questions. And the fact that you're listening, maybe even concentrating, frankly, it's quite an honour. And you're going to be hearing why, because we're going to be exploring why paying attention can feel like hard work.
2: Just because you're not paying attention.
0: So don't get distracted, because I want to introduce you to the people who are going to be revealing the inner workings of your brain. From the Attention Lab at London's Royal Holloway University, we have psychology professor Polly Dalton.
3: Hi, Alex.
0: Polly, what is the thing that always distracts you?
3: Oh, I think I have to say, like so many people I talk to, my phone. That's something that I try and really work hard to manage to try and avoid those distractions, because it can be, yeah, such a big distraction.
0: Thank you, Polly. And joining us from Pompeu Fabra University in Barcelona, Spain, we have cognitive neuroscientist Professor Salvador Sotofraco.
4: Hi there, Alex.
0: Salvador, as I understand it, you research how sight, sound and touch are blended together by the brain. So when we go about our day to day, we see the world as one whole reality, not split up into different senses.
4: That's absolutely correct.
0: Now, this is radio, so whatever the truth may be, you have to say that hearing is the most important of those senses, okay?
4: Absolutely.
0: Thank you, Salvador. And also joining us from the University of Washington in the United States, we have psychologist Professor Sophie Liwa.
5: Hi, Alex. Thank you for having me.
0: Sophie, you've studied how being interrupted affects our ability to focus and perform, right?
5: Yes, that's correct. And in fact...
0: So if I interrupt you, it's purely in the name of scientific rigor. I only joke. Now, let's kick off with our first question sent in by you curious Crowd Science listeners.
6: Hi, my name is Elizabeth Devlin and I'm from Melbourne in Australia. I've noticed many times when people are focusing on a task the tongue often hangs out the side of their mouths. Is there any connection between the tongue and concentration?
7: Sophie, now what do you think's going on?
5: So, the tongue's moving a lot in the mouth, right? And so we try to actually control the mouth by limiting its movement to minimize some of the internal stimuli. We try to avoid the mouth touching the teeth, for example. So sticking out the tongue actually helps release self-control resources and cognitive resources so that we can better focus.
7: So your brain has a certain amount of attention resource there. And by dropping your tongue out, it's just saying, hey, here's some extra you can use elsewhere.
5: That's right. I often compare the brain to a pie, right? So if we use a part of that pie to control movement or other things, then that means we have fewer left to focus.
0: Now, we've also had another question on children sticking their tongues out. Family therapist David in Canada has said sometimes the children that he works with can go into a sort of hyperfocus.
8: I notice when children use scissors, when I ask them a question, they seem not to hear. Why would this be, and could there possibly be any evolutionary connection?
0: Polly, you've studied how we can be quite selective in what we hear. So what do you think could be going on here?
3: Yeah, this is really interesting example because I think it's the concentration aspect here that's important rather than the control of the mouth that we were talking about earlier. We only have a limited amount of ability to process information in the world around us. So in many situations, we do have to be really selective about what we're processing. And many researchers have found that if you're paying attention closely and really concentrating on one aspect of your environment, it can leave you open to missing even really quite detectable and surprising elements. So we had a nice example from our lab of a phenomenon we call inattentional deafness, where we played people a women's conversation at the same time as a men's conversation. So it was a really busy, difficult scene to listen to. And we asked half our people to attend to men's voices, half our participants to attend to the women's voices. And then we had a man walking through the scene saying, "I'm a gorilla, I'm a gorilla," over and over again for 19 seconds he was audible for. And what we found was that the people who are attending to the women's conversations, the majority of them, around 70%, completely failed to notice that person walking through saying something really surprising and shocking that didn't fit in with the scene, "I'm a gorilla." And people in general are really shocked about this. When they hear our recording back and they hear that gorilla come through, they're often really surprised, often quite amused. It's quite funny to realise how much you can miss in the world around you.
7: See, I'm glad I wasn't put forward in your study because I love gossip. I can hear everything from anyone at the same time. My ears twinge whenever I'm on the tube. Moving on to driving. Now, as far as I'm aware, I don't stick my tongue out when I'm in my car unless, I don't know, I'm sticking my tongue out at someone else who's cut me off in a long story. But I do find driving rather tiring, and so does Ian in Sheffield here in the UK.
9: I was driving on the motorway on a rainy day, concentrating hard as the visibility was poor and there was spray everywhere. It felt like hard work. So it made me wonder, do we know how much, if any, extra energy the brain uses to concentrate on some tasks? Why is concentrating tiring?
0: Salvador, what does neuroscience say about this?
4: Okay, first, the brain is about 2% of the body mass, but it consumes 10 times more energy proportionally. So it consumes about 20% of the energy in the form of sugar, oxygen. This means that there is constant consumption of energy. It's like a refrigerator, if you want. But we have many millions of neurons in the brain. And when they enter into action, then there is even more energy spending. So concentrating is tiring in challenging tasks. If you're driving on the rain and it's dark and it's a road that you're not very familiar with, all these things will contribute to set in motion many of the brain systems that are necessary to succeed at this task. So, for example, sharp visual attention, keeping close control of your motor system, and so on, so on. And so all these means that many of your brain networks or neurons need to be set into high energy consumption mode.
7: Now, you're probably not going to be surprised that when I'm driving, I love listening to the radio. But maybe I should try listening like Neville in Cape Town, South Africa.
10: I listen to a lot of podcasts, and usually when listening, I simultaneously play a game on my phone. Doing this seems to help me concentrate and stay focused on the podcast. Why might this be?
7: Sophie, what's going on there? Should we all be playing games like Neville while listening to this?
5: Well, the answer is it depends, right? So there's something interesting about multitasking. First, I'm going to say that we cannot multitask in the sense of we are not able from the brain standpoint to process multiple stimuli at the same time. So thinking about the game and the podcast, what the brain does is that it's going to switch back and forth between the game and the podcast is not really processing both at the same time. So if the game is rather simple, automatic, something that I've done for, you know, a long time, I'm very used to it, it does not really require a lot of cognitive resources, I might be able to listen to the podcast at the same time, because in a way, it's more of a physical rhythm and physical actions as opposed to me processing what's happening in the game. So enough of my cognitive resources might be left to process what's going on and what's talked about in the podcast. However, you know, as soon as the game becomes a little bit more cognitively demanding, what will happen is the person will not notice that they're actually missing chunks of a podcast.
7: Polly.
3: Yeah, I agree with all of that. I was just going to add that I think there's an interesting concept around understimulation as well. So that sometimes if we're doing a task that's quite simple and that may not be using up all of our capacity, that can actually be a problem in itself, that understimulation. That can cause us to become a bit more distractible. And so I think it is quite common for people to, if you think about things like doodling in lectures, or a lot of people find it very useful to have a fidget toy or something. And I think that what might be happening there is that people are, in some cases where there's a risk of perhaps being a bit understimulated, adding a little bit of that gentle and quite flexible task demand might actually help people to focus. It might be one of the reasons why a lot of people like working in cafes, for example, just a slight extra bit of stimulation in the environment. But I think doodling and fidget toys, they're all under your own control. So when the podcast or the lecture gets a bit more demanding, you can just stop doodling and that doesn't matter. Whereas if the game is actually imposing demands of itself, then I agree that risks drawing you away from the podcast.
7: Now, on that, crowd science listener Ravi in Ohio in the United States says he listens to podcasts while he's walking and he's worried that it might mean that he's not taking it all in.
11: I have noticed that I often struggle to recall the key details of the show I hear. This made me wonder, I'm missing out on the important information due to multitasking.
7: Salvador, what do you think?
4: What I would say is walking by itself is not a very challenging task. And my hunch is that it actually gets you active. It prevents you from falling into mind wandering mode and then missing out on the podcast.
7: So essentially, doing a task that you don't require focus on, that doesn't use up the same sort of mental energy, that processing energy that requires you to divert resources from other things. So off the back of that then, what can someone like me do to ensure that when I'm listening to podcasts, I can keep completely focused? What should I do? Polly?
3: I think it's interesting. There are probably differences between people, and that's also what the science would say, is that there are individual differences at play here in terms of the way that people might find it easy to process information, might prefer to process information, and the different tasks that they may like to combine. So I would say try out some different things and see what works for you.
7: So sort of I'm imagining there's this sweet spot, overstimulation, understimulation, and then this moment where you can divert all the resources you need exactly as you need it, divvy it up as required.
3: Yeah, I think that's probably it. And that's going to change according to whether you're tired or whether you're hungry, you know, as well as between people. So it might need to be something that's flexible that you can adjust according to your particular state at that moment.
7: Well, I hope some of what you've been hearing has been processed, because we're going to be playing a game to test your concentration next. You're listening to Crowd Science from the BBC World Service, the show that takes your attention and hopefully does something good with it. I'm Alex Lathbridge, and with me here are...
3: Professor Polly Dalton. I run the Attention Lab at Royal Holloway, University of London.
4: Salvador Soto Faraco. I work at University Pompeu Fabra, and we basically like to study how different senses are put together.
5: I'm Sophie Leroy, and I'm a professor at the University of Washington. I study attention, in particular, the difficulty of switching attention.
7: Amazing. Now, let's have a quick question before we test each of you.
12: Hi there, my name is Deborah Batsoffen, and I'm from Johannesburg, South Africa. My question for Crowd Science is, I just bought a new car, and when I reverse, it automatically turns the radio off. Why do we have to turn sound off to concentrate on something such as reversing a car?
7: My favourite question so far, because it's something that I deal with a lot. Sophie, what are your thoughts?
5: It goes back to this idea of if I really want to be hyper-focused, hyper-vigilant, if I have too many stimuli around me, it's going to be really, really difficult to block them off so that I can be focused or even hyper-focused. So the music, if it's too loud, might create an interference and pull attention away from me focusing on the task at hand. When one is reversing, that is a cognitively more difficult task to execute. And so we need to help the attention, the brain, really focusing on what matters the most and reduce the stimuli that might pull the attention away. Something that listeners might also relate to is when we really need to pay attention to the road. Sometimes we actually don't pay attention to what the passengers are telling us. It's the same mechanism where we're like, okay, there's suddenly a situation where like we go into hypervigilance, we pay attention, we're not hearing what they're telling us. And then after the event, we're like, oh, by the way, what did you say? Right? That's the same kind of mechanism. And so the car does that automatically for safety. Let's reduce the stimuli around you so that you can really be focused.
7: You see, I completely understand that from a less sort of scientific perspective. You know, I'm in my car and I'm going, everyone shush, shush, shush. I'm trying to parallel park. Everyone shush, Polly.
3: Yeah, I really like this question as well. I really relate. And having also fairly recently got a new car, I was really tickled when I noticed that it was doing that, because I think it was doing, as we've heard, what the brain is able to do. We are able to exert that selective focus ourselves like we used to before the cars could do this for us. But that in itself, that maintenance of the selective focus is demanding for us. So if we can do something physically to take away potential distractions, then that's really helpful, because it means we don't have to spend our capacity in keeping that focus via our brains.
7: Salvador, was there anything you wanted to add?
4: No. All brilliant. This is also what I think. Only I was thinking that this is analogous perhaps of when we close our eyes and we want to listen to something very carefully. Sometimes we tend to like shut down the vision. But in the case of the eyes, we can just close them. In the case of the ears, we can't.
3: It's really nice you mentioned that, Salvador. But that's another area where, you know, if you reduce visual demand, you might boost up sensations in all different modalities. It might be why we close our eyes also when smelling a lovely rose or something like that.
7: Now, listeners, you can play along with this one at home. You are about to hear a sequence of numbers. We're all going to count how many times we hear the number 7. No writing it down, no using your fingers, you've just got to use your mental tally. You ready?
13: 8 2 7 4 1 7 7 9 3 7 5 6 7 2 7 8 7 1 4 7 3 7.
3: Wow.
7: I've completely failed because...
3: You're distracted.
7: Completely distracted. So I'm going to start with you, Polly. How many 7s did you count?
3: I got 9.
7: Salvador.
4: Yeah, I got 9 too.
7: Sophie.
5: I got 10.
7: Ooh. Let's try the exact same task again. But this time, will have some fairly loud music playing in the background. Same as before, count the number of sevens you hear.
13: 4, 1, 7, 9, 2, 5.

0: 7.
1: I'm going to ask how all of you did first. Sophie.
2: That was hard. So I got 5.
1: Salvador.
3: 4.5.
4: I just want to note that I was distracted by the dancing in the studio as well. But I got 5.
1: All right. So one final round. Same challenge. Count the number of 7s. But this time, you'll hear voices underneath. So ignore the speech if you can and focus only on the numbers.
0: 3, 7, 1.
5: I was thinking a sandwich,
0: 8,
5: but I'm not sure.
0: 7,
5: what about you?
0: 4.
6: I just don't know if I can 7, eat another sandwich. I might
0: 2,
6: get some noodles.
5: Oh, 9, noodles are good. They also
0: 7,
5: have good soup in the canteen.
0: 5.
6: Oh, okay.
0: 3.
6: Yeah. So I'm just
0: 7,
6: not carrot and coriander.
0: 8.
5: I love that one.
0: 1.
5: No, but seriously,
0: 7,
5: I love that one.
0: 4.
5: That's what I have
0: 6,
5: today.
0: 7, 2.
1: Sophie, how did you do?
2: That was hard again. I got 7.
1: 7 sevens, Polly.
4: 8.
1: Ooh, Salvador.
3: I got 6.
1: So, let's see. How well did we do? Now, let's go from start to finish. In the first round, the number of 7s was 9.
2: I think well, I got 10, so I created a new 7.
1: Okay. For the second round, the number of 7s was 5.
4: I think we got that, didn't
1: yeah.
4: we?
1: Well, Salvador had 4.5.
3: Yeah, almost there.
1: And in the third round, there were, in fact, 7 sevens.
4: I got an extra.
1: Mm. Why do you think that happened?
4: I guess maybe there was a word in the other speech that could have sounded like a 7. That might be it. It might also just be that I had lost count. It was a really demanding task to keep track of the count, especially because you said we weren't allowed to, you know, use our fingers or anything like that. So I think I could just have got lost with where I was. Any number of reasons.
1: Okay. So time for another question now. Have you ever heard the expression that we shift into gear to do something? Torin in Minnesota in the USA wants to know if there's any truth in that.
7: My question for Crown Science is, do human brains change processing speeds at different times, kind of like shifting gears on a bike? Thank you.
1: Sophie, what do you think?
2: Well, you know, I think we mentioned even earlier that at different points in time, we might not have the same cognitive energy, right? And so sometimes we're really well rested and we are really into what we're doing. And so our ability to process better, faster, that's enhanced. And at other times, we might be depleted. We may have actually used our cognitive resources a lot during the day and our brain is just slowing down and it's just having a harder time, even on somewhat simpler task. So absolutely, there's a natural rhythm too. Some people concentrate better in the morning, some it's better at night. So there are natural rhythms around our ability to focus.
1: Salvador.
3: Yeah, actually going back to something that Polly said before, and I think Sophie mentioned as well, right now we not only have, as we have said several times, limited resources, but also these resources seem to vary in different ways, and we can actually make them vary ourselves on purpose, say setting into different levels of alertness or what we call arousal. So my impression is that, yes, we can just transition from one level of arousal to another. Some levels of arousal are best for certain tasks, like it's not the same level of arousal that we have to reach if we're studying than if we're skiing, for example. And one thing I'm fascinated about is that when we take this to the extreme, say, for example, in very like impending grave danger or when adrenaline is very high, we speed so much that we may perceive time slow down. So we all have, or at least some of us may have the experience of when we are about to, say, crash with a car or something, we remember time slowed down a little bit, and this probably is because we are set in a very high gear.
1: Wow. So the brain that is, you know, 2% of our body, but can consume up to 20% of our energy needs, you know, you can actually take it from this very low, relaxed state to processing a lot very, very, very quickly to the point that you actually feel time slow down.
3: That's correct. That's what the experience says.
1: Okay, now our final question comes from Will in Gloucestershire here in the UK.
8: Hi. I work as a fencer and landscaper. This leaves me physically tired and I mostly sleep well at night. But if I sit down in the middle of the day reading or doing paperwork, I invariably fall asleep. I've been wondering if this is due to the mental strain of work that challenges my brain more than my body. So my question is, can mental effort tire you out more than physical effort? Thanks.
1: All right. Thank you, Will. That is a fantastic question. What's more tiring, physical graft or thinking hard? Polly.
4: Yeah, it's a really interesting question. I think from my own kind of personal perspective, they feel like two different types of tiredness. So we've talked a lot about that kind of effortful concentration that's involved in something, perhaps like forcing yourself to focus on boring paperwork. I noticed that the question mentioned paperwork in particular. So no doubt that can be really tiring. But I think that's a very different type of tiredness from the kind of physical exertion type of tiredness. And I think a lot of people find that it's that more physical tiredness that is linked with sleep for them. But that's my, hunt.
1: Sophie.
2: Polly was mentioning the extent to which a task is also pulling your attention, pulling your resources. So if you're doing paperwork, you actually have to really exert effort to be excited about doing that work, right? And persisting with that work. And it's easy to disengage from it and potentially fall asleep. When you're physically active, the task itself might pull you forward. I think there's just the element of how stimulating in a way the task might be. Cognitive tasks are tiring as well, but they don't have the same type of demands.
1: Salvador, what do you think?
3: Yeah, the muscular and skeletal systems of the body are massive. So definitely more energy spent with the muscles than with the brain, even if the brain, according to its size, it's very high energy consuming. Some people actually have been clever enough to try to work that out in joules, and apparently a full working brain would consume the equivalent to a 20 watt light bulb. That's an average, of course.
1: I like it. You know, when you see in cartoons, when someone has an idea, the light bulb above their head goes. You're telling me neuroscientists, this is correct. Fantastic.
3: Taking it literally.
1: Sophie, Polly, Salvador, thank you so much for such a focused discussion.
3: Thanks for having me.
4: Bye.
2: Thanks. Bye.
1: Listeners, please do keep sending in your amazing questions. And here's Deborah Batsofin with a reminder of how to do it, including our new WhatsApp number.
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1: BBC World Service, it's 1 o'clock GMT. This is Oliver Conway with the newsroom. Jason Arday, the Cambridge professor who resigned over accusations of plagiarism, has been found dead.
2: He was being subjected on an hourly basis to ridicule, humiliation. He told me this morning that he couldn't leave his home.
1: Also today, Luigi Mangione has admitted killing the health insurance boss Brian Thompson on a street in New York 2 years ago. President Trump says Americans should accept paying slightly higher gas prices to stop Iran getting a nuclear weapon. But in any case, the war will be over shortly.
3: Pretty soon I'll be declaring the Hormuz Strait a territory of the United States.
1: And later.
4: I think men fancy themselves that they can do anything. There's this confidence that I see in a lot of men, which just means that they think that everything is easy and that they can just do it.
1: 2 in 5 men think they'd be good enough to compete at the next Olympics. First, our top stories.
5: BBC News with Chris Berrow. Jason Arday, the Cambridge University professor who resigned last week amid accusations of plagiarism, has been found dead at a home in London. Police say they're not treating the death as suspicious. Jason Arday became the youngest black professor ever appointed at Cambridge at the age of 37 3 years ago. His academic work focused on race, inequality and education. Here's Charlotte Gallagher.
6: Professor Jason Arday resigned from his post at Cambridge University last week. That was the day after Cambridge University said they were opening an investigation into these allegations surrounding his academic achievements. This was, of course, after allegations of plagiarism were made about his PhD thesis. Now, when Jason Arday resigned from that post, he didn't admit any fault. He didn't say that he'd lied about anything. He just basically said that the pressure had become too much for him and he had to think of his friends and family at that time.
5: Luigi Mangione, the man accused of shooting dead an American health insurance executive, has confessed to carrying out the killing in court. The 28-year-old pleaded guilty to 2 federal counts of stalking resulting in death. Mangione's lawyer, Karen Friedman Agnifilo, gave this update.
7: Mr. Mangione has accepted full responsibility for the death of Brian Thompson, arising from the events of December 4th, 2024, outside of the United Healthcare Investor Conference here in Midtown Manhattan. It was a single tragic event, yet he's being prosecuted twice for the same conduct.
5: The brazen crime prompted widespread condemnation, but also became emblematic of frustration with the health insurance industry. Neda Taufik was at the court in New York and explains why Mangione has divided Americans.
8: The healthcare industry. It is a very difficult system to navigate, very expensive. So nobody denies that it is a system that needs reform. And I think this does underline just how much people's sense of inequality. People talk about often how they feel corporate interests are trumping those of ordinary people. All of this is certainly something that plays into why there's this surprising level of public support for Luigi Mangione. And what we've seen is this attempt by public officials to reiterate that that does not justify murder.
5: A powerful earthquake has struck off the coast of the Indonesian island of Flores. The U.S. Geological Survey said it had a magnitude of 7.7. There have been many aftershocks, but no reports of fatalities. The U.S. Secretary of State Marco Rubio has welcomed the release of more than 130 political prisoners in Venezuela, calling it a crucial step in the country's reconciliation process. The opposition leader, Maria Corina Machado, said every release brought infinite joy. The freeing of the prisoners follows talks between Venezuela's interim government and opposition representatives. World news from the BBC. President Trump has urged Americans to accept higher fuel prices in exchange for preventing Iran from acquiring a nuclear weapon. Mr. Trump also said he'd declare the Strait of Hormuz a US territory once Iran had been defeated. The Iranian deputy foreign minister responded, saying the critical waterway would only be opened or closed under Iran's authority. It's emerged that the BBC is attempting to subpoena members of Donald Trump's family, seeking documents and testimony as it defends itself against the president's $10 billion lawsuit. President Trump is suing the BBC over a program that edited together 2 sections of a speech he gave before the Capitol riots in 2021. Tom Bateman has the details from Washington.
9: In the latest court filing, the BBC's lawyers argue Mr. Trump's family members have personal knowledge of his intentions in delivering the speech, making their testimony and documents relevant to the president's defamation claim. The filing says a representative for the BBC's legal team tried to serve a subpoena at the Miami home of Ivanka Trump and Jared Kushner in May, but was denied entry at a police checkpoint and told by the Secret Service the agency could not accept the subpoena.
5: Brazil's state-owned oil company Petrobras has announced finding signs of oil and gas off the Amazon coast. Petrobras said they came from a deep-water exploratory well in the mouth of the Amazon River. Environmentalists have opposed oil exploration in the region, but Petrobras insists it needs it to replenish its reserves. The owners of the English Premier League football club Liverpool FC have agreed to sell a 30% stake in the club to a consortium that includes the Amazon founder Jeff Bezos and Facebook's co-founder Eduardo Saverin. The transaction will have no impact on the club's approach to the current transfer window, and there's no new or separate transfer budget associated. In January, Liverpool became the top-earning club in the Premier League for the first time. And that's the latest. BBC News.
1: Thank you. You're listening to the newsroom from the BBC World Service with Oliver Conway. He was at the heart of a culture war in Britain, and now he's dead. The appointment of Jason Arday as the youngest ever black professor at Cambridge University in 2023 was celebrated at the time as a progressive moment.
10: I was diagnosed with autism at the age of 3. I learned to speak just before the age of 12, so I was 11. I learned to read and write when I was 18 years of age. Those milestones became quite significant. 12 years after learning to read and write, I gained a PhD, and then I ended up becoming one of the youngest professorial chairs in Cambridge's history.
1: Jason Arday talking to the BBC 3 years ago after joining Cambridge at the age of 37. But it all came crashing down last week when he resigned following allegations of plagiarism and doubts over some of the claims he'd made about his life. He denied plagiarism but admitted errors in his work and stepped down when the university announced an independent investigation into his appointment. A few hours ago, news came through that Jason Arday had been found dead at a house in London. Police said his death was unexpected but is not believed to be suspicious. Professor Simon Baron-Cohen from the University of Cambridge knew Jason Arday and was in contact with him in the hours before he died.
2: He was being subjected by both social media and traditional media over the last few weeks since the plagiarism allegations came to sort of national news and then international news. He was being subjected on an hourly basis to ridicule, humiliation. He told me this morning that he couldn't leave his home because his face was now so well known, his name was so well known, that he was a figure of shame.
1: Well, Jason Arday's family have condemned what they called a campaign of harassment, saying he had been subjected to sustained abuse since he accepted the role of professor at Cambridge by people who would leave no stone unturned in their quest to undermine him. Our correspondent, Helena Wilkinson, told us more about Jason Arday and the scrutiny he'd faced in recent weeks.
11: He appeared regularly in the media, speaking about a number of subjects from his personal journey into academia and to societal debates. There were recent allegations of plagiarism and questions about some of his achievements. He denied those claims. He did admit errors in his work, but he said he had faced an unrelenting level of public scrutiny and personal attack. And he also said he was not a liar. When he resigned from his post, he talked about that intense public scrutiny that was on him. And he said the relentless accusations in a statement, speculation and public commentary have taken a profound toll on me, he said, and on those I love. And that is why he said he felt like he had to step back. He stressed that his resignation should not be mistaken for an acceptance of the narratives that have surrounded me. That is what he said in a statement. Some critics have said the treatment of him had been motivated by racism, but others said the claims of plagiarism were legitimate. There will be a number of questions following the news that Jason Ardaghy was found dead. Let me just bring you the statement from the Metropolitan Police, who said that they had been called to an address in South London. Emergency services found a man to be unresponsive, a 41-year-old man. At this time, they say his death has been treated as unexpected, but is not believed to be suspicious. But yes, there will be a huge number of questions now. There is that independent investigation that Cambridge University are carrying out, and Cambridge University Vice Chancellor Professor Deborah Prentice has said, "We are desperately saddened to hear this tragic news. Our heartfelt sympathies go to Jason Ardaghy's family and friends at this incredibly difficult time."
1: Helena Wilkinson. Talks between the US and Iran appear to be going nowhere at the moment, with the Strait of Hormuz remaining a key sticking point. But that hasn't stopped President Trump saying the waterway could soon come under American control.
3: "And after we finish defeating Iran, which is being very badly defeated, pretty soon I'll be declaring the Hormuz Strait a territory of the United States."
1: Well, in response, Iran's Deputy Foreign Minister Kazem Gharib Badadi said the strait would only be opened under Iranian authority. Its closure has already had a big impact on US petrol prices, but President Trump said Americans should accept paying a tiny bit more in order to stop what he called a very evil country getting a nuclear weapon. I heard more about that from our correspondent Daniel Bush in Washington, but first he gave me his assessment of Mr. Trump's claim that the Strait of Hormuz could soon be US territory.
12: "This is a president who likes to throw out lines like this at political rallies. Of course, there is no sort of concrete policy behind this. It's unclear how the United States would even go about doing that. The Strait of Hormuz is an international waterway that's controlled partly by multiple different countries in the region. So how the U.S. would even do that remains unclear. And of course, before all of that, there is still this war that the U.S. has not won. President Trump is struggling to figure out how to get Tehran back to the negotiating table. There is a Navy blockade, which is still in place there. There is no end in sight to this war. So this is a president, you know, speaking about a moment that could be months from now without a lot of sort of concrete policy behind how it is that he might do that. And this is in the context of a political rally where President Trump often likes to throw out these kinds of lines to test them, if you will, with his base to see if they're popular, to see if they'll get applause lines. It's not the first time also that President Trump has made some of these claims with the war in Iran, and specifically around the strait. A couple months ago, he said that he might consider naming the Strait of Hormuz the Strait of America. Months later, that has not been the case.
1: One of the other lines he threw out was Americans will have to pay a tiny little bit more for gasoline to stop Iran getting a nuclear weapon. How will that go down among his base and the wider American public?
12: Not so well. Gas prices have been high for months now as a result of this war. And President Trump on multiple occasions has said very explicitly that he's not very concerned about that. He's not concerned about the midterms, that he's not taking those things into his calculations when he decides how to go about this war with Iran. So that's something else that him and other senior administration officials have said multiple times, that, you know, American consumers will pay a slightly higher price for gas now, but that in the long run, it'll be worth it because of the, you know, the safety for Americans, the national security improvements for the region, for U.S. allies in the Middle East. But Republicans, Ali, in the United States here, who are very focused on their reelection prospects, have not liked this rhetoric. You know, prices at the gas pump are first and foremost, you know, a top concern for voters. And so Republicans would like to see President Trump's rhetoric shift on this, would like to see him acknowledge a little bit more the economic sacrifices that the country is making for this war effort. But with a couple months left, President Trump seems to be continuing with this messaging that this is just a short-term pain that Americans are going to have to endure.
1: Daniel Bush in Washington. Murder suspect Luigi Mangione has told a US court that he did indeed kill a health insurance boss in New York nearly 2 years ago. Brian Thompson was shot in the back as he left a hotel in the city in December 2024. Mangione had previously pleaded not guilty. The case has been extremely high profile, with many linking it to widespread frustrations over the cost and stress of dealing with US healthcare firms. Our correspondent Neda Taufik was at the court in New York.
13: The most dramatic moment of the hearing came when Luigi Mangione described in his own words to the court why he was guilty. "I shot Mr. Thompson in Manhattan and he died," he said. "I knew what I was doing," he continued. Behind him, Brian Thompson's family was emotional as they listened to him plead guilty and the judge accepted that plea. Mangione, wearing a tan jail uniform, spoke calmly with little expression, admitting that he intended to shoot the UnitedHealthcare CEO with a 3D printed gun after careful planning and research and after enduring years of severe back pain. His voice only slightly faltered as he was asked if he understood that he could face life in prison. "Yes," he replied. In a statement, the Thompson family said today marked an important step towards justice. And now they look to the court to ensure the sentencing reflects the severity of this crime. Speaking outside of the court, U.S. Attorney James McDonald said prosecutors will seek life in prison when Mangione is sentenced on December 18th.
14: "Mangione attempted to send a public message through violence. But the message that emerges today is very different. Violence is not a legitimate instrument to promote any political or social message. And those who resort to violence in an effort to advance their beliefs will be prosecuted, convicted, and put in jail."
13: Mangione's defense team say they have filed papers to dismiss the state charges against him, including second-degree murder under double jeopardy concerns. They may not succeed, given the state and federal charges are different. But the legal wrangling could at the very least delay the start of the state trial on September 8th.
1: Neda Taufik in New York. 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
15: "For a dictatorship to establish itself, especially in this hemisphere, it has always needed a little outside help. And for one to implode, it needs outside help too. That help hasn't arrived."
1: We hear from the daughter of Cuba's late revolutionary leader Fidel Castro as the crisis hit nation marks what would have been his 100th birthday. Today marks 5 years since the Taliban returned to power in Afghanistan. The country is facing a severe humanitarian crisis.

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1: Of treasure. You know, we'd only had 2,500 soldiers still on the ground at the time, Americans, or another 8,500, by the way, from NATO forces, so they vastly outnumbered ours. We had not lost a soldier in 18 months in combat because we were no longer on the front line, so that was sustainable. And the cost to us of $25 billion out of an $850 billion defense budget was more than affordable. I just felt very strongly that we didn't need to be doing what we were doing. I'm all for engaging. In fact, reportedly, we are engaging, for example, intelligence purposes to ensure that Al-Qaeda can't get back on its feet there. But again, we don't know whether to provide assistance to help the people or not, because it would obviously be diverted as well by the Taliban. It's a terrible situation. And we condemn the people of that country to this situation by withdrawing from a commitment that was very sustainable.
2: Retired U.S. General David Petraeus. Before regaining power in Afghanistan, the Taliban said it would allow women to access education and employment. But it soon imposed an indefinite ban on girls' education beyond the age of about 12, while women weren't allowed to raise their voice in public or access parks, swimming pools or gyms. Girls can also be forced into child marriage. Narges Nehan is a former Afghan politician who managed to flee during the chaos of the Taliban takeover, but is still in contact with women and girls back home. She told us how they're feeling.
3: The sense of betrayal that they're being abandoned by the international community. They are not only being erased by the Taliban, but they are also being ignored by the international community because there are just statements about their situation, but there's nothing in action beyond statement by the international community. I mean, the risk is really high. As you know very well, the young girls that they all went on the streets to protest for their rights, all of them were being detained by the Taliban. Some of them were being even raped by the Taliban. So the risk is very high. In the history of Afghanistan, it is the highest right now that the young girls and women are committing suicide because they see no hope. I mean, it's not easy. It has been 5 years, but when I look at the situation and I remember what happened to our country, I find it very painful. I have a sense of guilt. That's why many of us are working day and night to make sure that Afghanistan is not forgotten, Afghan women are not forgotten by the international community, and to remind the international community that we are so connected today with the technology that whatever is happening to the girls and women in Afghanistan, it is going to have its consequences for the rest of the world.
2: Former Afghan politician Narges Nehan. Cuba has been marking 100 years since the birth of the late revolutionary leader Fidel Castro. The celebrations came against the backdrop of Cuba's rising tensions with the US, including a fuel embargo which has led to an economic and energy crisis on the Caribbean island. But what is Castro's legacy in modern Cuba?
4: Fidel was a teacher. He taught us many things. Today, his legacy remains, but the poverty and the social situation have made many people leave him behind. He was a very strategic, very natural person, and if he was still here, he would be personally dealing with the problems of his people.
5: One of the negative legacies of Fidel Castro is that he did not leave behind people with a statesman's mind or political vision. He left behind people who are very ambitious, who want power at any cost.
2: Well, to mark the 100th anniversary, our reporter Atahualpa Amari spoke to Fidel Castro's daughter, Elena Fernandez.
6: We met at her home in Miami, and it was actually a very beautiful time. She welcomed us in her garden full of flowers. She prepared for us some Cuban coffee, which is like 80% sugar, 20% coffee. And she was actually a very kind, funny, and smart woman. And she spoke very openly, and she didn't feel actually emotional at all. She actually doesn't call, never called Fidel dad, and doesn't have any feelings for him. She says they are the two faces of Fidel Castro. Very intelligent man, educated, polite, but also a liar and manipulative. We didn't talk deeply about

0: about the U.S. intervention. She agrees that Cuba needs some help from outside to change this regime, but she didn't look very optimistic. She said that many Cubans lost hope. And also, she didn't blame the U.S. for the current Cuba situation. She blamed it more on the regime that her father built.
1: For a dictatorship to establish itself, especially in this hemisphere, it has always needed a little outside help. And for one to implode, it needs outside help too. That help hasn't arrived. All Cubans know that people don't have electricity, and it isn't because four ships failed to arrive. But the rest of the world has been led to believe that the exile community and the American government are strangling the Cuban people.
0: And she shared some personal memories. She told us about how Fidel came at night to play with her when she was a kid. Like, for example, she gave her a baby doll that was dressed like himself. And she also told us that she learned that he was her father when she was 10 years old. I was with Alina for more than 2 hours, and definitely was a very interesting time.
2: Atahualpa Amarizo, BBC Mundo. The founder of Amazon, Jeff Bezos, has bought a share of Liverpool FC as part of a consortium. He's the latest American billionaire to invest in English football, despite the sport not being that popular in the US. Jane Dougal has the details.
3: We have confirmation from Fenway Sports Groups that they have agreed to sell around a third of the club to this consortium, which includes the billionaire Amazon founder Jeff Bezos. Now, Fenway said in a statement they'd entered into a definitive agreement and that the deal supports Liverpool's long-term growth ambitions, but that FSG will retain majority ownership and operational control of Liverpool, although it is suspected that this could be the catalyst for the American owners to gradually step away after 16 years in charge. But let's take a look at the consortium itself. It's led by British Indian millionaire businessman Amit Bhatia, and it also includes the billionaire Facebook co-owner Eduardo Saverin. But it's Bhatia who's going to be the football brains of this consortium. Let's not kid ourselves though here. Bezos is not investing because he grew up watching Kenny Dalglish. He is investing because they're looking for a return. Liverpool's said to be valued at £5 to £6 billion. They recorded $703 million in revenue in their title-winning season, 2024-25. They've got a global audience of 200 million followers across all social media platforms. Let's put that into perspective for an American investor like Bezos. The LA Lakers, the NBA franchise, that's expected to be purchased by Josh Kushner and Bob Iger. The Lakers look set to be purchased for a reported $9.3 billion, twice the amount that Liverpool is said to be worth. And the NBA team generated around £407 million, half of what Liverpool generated. So you can see the attraction, can't you? And also there are 26 million supporters in the US. They have the fastest growing fan base of any Premier League club in the country.
2: Jane Dougal. Finally, a question about sporting prowess from our reporter Stephanie Prentice.
4: Ollie, so tell me, if you started training with a professional coach tomorrow morning, could you compete in the 2028 Olympics in Los Angeles?
2: I don't think I could. I'm not a big fan of athletics. I'm not very good at running or long jump or any of those things. My sport is football, but even there, I think I'd struggle to match the professionals. Why are you asking?
4: Well, there is a reason for this. So a new piece of research, it surveyed 2,000 people in the UK and it found almost 40% of men thought they could compete in the next Olympics if they had professional training and a strict regime. More than a quarter of those men also said they could not only compete, but they could beat a professional in their chosen sport if they tried. Not unlike you, a lot of them selected football as an area they could shine. That was followed by tennis, so far so British. And 12% of them backed themselves to do the 100-metre sprint in under 15 seconds. Now, people were more cautious on thriving in sports like gymnastics and diving, but overall, a third of those asked said that confidence would be more important in achieving success than natural ability. There is a related psychological term for this. It's the Dunning-Kruger effect. It's basically a bias where people with low ability or knowledge kind of overestimate their competence. So we put this to the test. We asked some people in and around the BBC whether they could make it to the next Olympics if they had that dedicated training.
5: I think I could, yeah. Especially someone, like you said, it's a professional coach. I think I could, yeah.
4: What would you choose to compete in?
5: Oh, probably 100 metres. 100 metres.
4: How quickly could you do the 100 metres, you reckon, after all that training?
5: Under 12. Yeah, under 12 seconds.
6: I always think that Olympians and sports people make it look easy. And so, no, I think it takes a lot longer than that to get good at something.
7: Well, of course, if I have time and if I have the right training, then probably, yes, I can.
6: I think men fancy themselves that they can do anything. There's this confidence that I see in a lot of men, which just means that they think that everything is easy and that they can just do it.
8: Probably depends on the sport. I definitely can beat a professional sprinter.
4: Any that you back yourself in? 2028 Olympics in Los Angeles. Hot.
8: Oh, I don't do well in the heat.
2: So a mixture there. But as you mentioned, this is all about misplaced confidence.
4: It is. And it's not the first time we've seen that. So there have been other studies where men in particular report feeling confident in their ability to do arguably quite difficult tasks. In the US in 2021, there was a study that found that 22% of men surveyed thought they could beat a chimpanzee in a fight. Another one that you might remember, it went quite viral in 2023. It found that half of men surveyed in the US said they could land a commercial plane in an emergency. A quick point worth noting, a British team that looked into gender differences in estimating ability, that was last year, it did find that men tend to overestimate themselves, but women tended to underestimate. So there could be something to be said for having a bit more confidence sometimes, though maybe not, we can argue, when it comes to fighting a chimpanzee.
2: Stephanie Prentice. And that's it for now from the newsroom.
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0: Hello, I'm Johnny Diamond with How Did We Get Here? Israel and the Palestinians from the BBC World Service. The backstory of the Middle East conflict from earliest times to the present day, explored by leading experts. Today we take in the 1987 Palestinian Intifada, the 1993 Oslo Accords, and the dashed hopes of the Camp David summit in the year 2000. Join me for How Did We Get Here? Israel and the Palestinians after the news.
1: BBC News with Oliver Conway. Jason Arday, the Cambridge University professor who resigned last week amid accusations of plagiarism, has been found dead at his home in London. 3 years ago, he became the youngest black professor at Cambridge. Police say they are not treating the death as suspicious. Luigi Mangione, the man accused of shooting dead an American health insurance executive, has confessed to carrying out the killing. Prosecutors say they will seek life in prison when he's sentenced in December. President Trump has said he will declare the Strait of Hormuz a US territory once Iran has been defeated. In response, the Iranian deputy foreign minister said the strait would only be opened or closed under Iran's authority. A powerful earthquake has struck off the coast of the Indonesian island of Flores. It had a magnitude of 7.7. There's been some damage to buildings and reportedly two deaths, but a tsunami warning has now been lifted. The US Secretary of State Marco Rubio has welcomed the release of more than 130 political prisoners in Venezuela. He said it was a crucial step in the country's national reconciliation process. Brazil's state-owned oil company Petrobras said it's found signs of oil and gas off the Amazon coast. Environmentalists have opposed oil exploration in the Amazon region. The BBC has attempted to subpoena members of Donald Trump's family, seeking documents and testimony, as it defends itself against the president's $10 billion lawsuit. The BBC legal team tried to serve subpoenas to Donald Trump Jr., Ivanka Trump and Jared Kushner in May, but were denied access. And the owners of Liverpool Football Club have agreed a deal to sell a 30% stake to a consortium that includes the Amazon founder Jeff Bezos and Eduardo Saverin, Facebook's co-founder in Liverpool. In January, Liverpool became the top-earning club in the league. BBC News.
0: Hello, I'm Johnny Diamond and you're listening to How Did We Get Here? Israel and the Palestinians from the BBC World Service. In this series, I'm exploring how two peoples ended up locked in a seemingly endless conflict over a land whose every story is disputed and argued over, and whose past is enlisted over and over again to justify the present. This isn't a blow-by-blow, battle-by-battle history of the region, but an attempt to draw out some of the events and people that brought the inhabitants of that sparkling land to where they are now. In this series, some of the leading experts share their interpretations. There are, of course, others. In our last episode, we talked about Israel's invasion of Lebanon in 1982. During that invasion, there were massacres inside two refugee camps in Beirut by a Lebanese militia allied to Israel that killed a large number of Palestinian refugees. Those massacres proved hugely damaging for Israel, both in terms of national unity and international reputation. 5 years later, and a grassroots Palestinian revolt erupted in the West Bank and in Gaza that would swiftly become known as the Intifada, the uprising, literally the shaking off. I'm joined again by Jeremy Bowen, the BBC's international editor, and Mark Tesler, professor of political science at the University of Michigan and author of A History of the Israeli-Palestinian Conflict. Jeremy, the Intifada was very different as a challenge to Israel, wasn't it? What was the nature of it and how did Israel respond?
2: Well, the difference was that in the eyes of the world, it was kids throwing stones at tanks. And that was something which gave it a massive amount of resonance. There were celebrated images that flashed around the world of children being whacked with sticks and clubs and being shot too, or young people as well, by the Israeli military, by the IDF. And it started after there was a car accident in Gaza and people were killed and there were protests and the protests got bigger and the Israelis cracked down and there were more protests and they spread and the whole thing caught fire at the end of 1987. And it was an enormously powerful moment, because here were the Palestinians rising up. And it wasn't something as well that came from the outside. Arafat was in Algiers, and the PLO leadership were taken by surprise by this. And they struggled to trying to take control of the whole thing, because it was coming from people inside the occupied territories and led by young people who had grown up in those camps and under Israeli occupation. And so by 1987, it became a real problem for the Israelis, because for all their military might, when a people rises up and when they're not armed in the main, and when their weapons are, you know, demonstrations and strikes and refusal to cooperate with the Israeli occupation authorities, and when children are throwing stones at, and teenagers are throwing stones at fully armed combat soldiers, yeah, quite a lot of them being shot and dying as well, it caught the imagination of people in a different way, because it was very difficult for the Israelis to say, as they often would say about violent resistance towards them, that it was terrorism. You know, this was a people who were under occupation, showing they didn't want to be occupied. And so it was a powerful moment.
3: Mark, it lasted a fair few years. What do you think the consequences were within and beyond Israel?
4: So there are two places to look. One is within. This was essentially a nonviolent revolution. Yes, throwing stones can sometimes be dangerous, but if you're throwing them at tanks, it's not going to make much difference. This caught the imagination of Israelis as well. And we saw from the public opinion polls, the proportion of people that thought we should withdraw from the West Bank and Gaza, that increased. It was often called creeping dovishness. But in fact, we know there were army officers who said, yes, giving up the West Bank might involve some security risks, but keeping the West Bank would involve much greater security risks. So this was transformational as far as Israel's concerned. Whether that's going to last, well, we'll have to see. But Israelis looked at this. These are young people standing up for themselves. They're sending the message that they control the West Bank, the occupation authorities don't, that if you insist on staying there, we can make it difficult for you. It will be expensive and costly and troublesome.
2: But there was so much else going on as well, because there was, in 1990, the Iraqis invaded Kuwait, and there was what became known as the First Gulf War. President George H.W. Bush put together an extraordinary coalition of countries, including a lot of Arab countries, actually, yeah, often quite symbolic roles, but they were certainly there and they were certainly supporting him, to what became a very large military operation to kick the Iraqis out of Kuwait.
4: The invasion of Kuwait by Iraq and the Americans going in to kick the Iraqis out is very much an important event. Although it might seem surprising, there was a lot of opposition to what the U.S. did. We were seen as perpetuating the status quo, putting back on the throne a wealthy Arab government that doesn't share its resources. And there were demonstrations, anti-American demonstrations, in a number of countries condemning what the United States did. That was a large part of the motivation for the president, George Bush, we've got to do something. There's all this anti-Americanism. And I think they were surprised. I mean, if we're going in to help an Arab country, why wouldn't people welcome that? So he gives a New World Order speech, and he says the Americans are going to work on behalf of three important goals. One of them is development. The second one is democracy. And the third one is the Arab-Israeli conflict. And that is the motivation that led to the Madrid conference. The Madrid conference was significant because Israelis talked to representatives of Arab countries that they didn't have connections with, such as Syria, for example. There were bilateral and multilateral agreements that were reached, some of which were implemented, establishing a protocol for dealing with spills in the Gulf of Aqaba that involved Saudi Arabia, Israel, and Jordan. So without going on more, there was this is the process that began with Intifada. It runs through the Kuwait War. It continues with the Madrid conference. There are going to be elections in Israel now. The Israeli government, the Labor Party, the one that's interested in a two-state solution, comes back to power. And, of course, in the meantime, there are these secret negotiations, which we only learn about well into 1993. And so the Madrid conference, it played an important role. It was an important step along the way.
3: Jeremy, coming out of the Madrid conference, but very, very, very quietly, in secret, are these negotiations between to relatively small groups of Israelis and Palestinians guided by the Norwegians. And out of those negotiations comes the Oslo Accords that are signed at the White House. Astonishing moment in front of Bill Clinton, Yitzhak Rabin, and Yasser Arafat shaking hands. I mean, it's almost unbelievable at the time, Equally unbelievable now.
2: Nobel Prizes all round.
3: Yeah.
2: Nobel Peace Prizes all round for and, Peres, Rabin and Arafat.
3: Sorry, just to clarify, Yitzhak Rabin was the Israeli Prime Minister at the time, Shimon Peres was the Foreign Minister, and of course Yasser Arafat was the PLO, Palestine Liberation Organization leader. And Jeremy, Oslo, although we know it as an accord, it was a process, wasn't it? Can you tell me what that process was supposed to do?
2: Yes. When I first became Middle East correspondent in 95, the whole thing was very much going on.
3: Yeah.
2: And the idea was they signed this declaration of principles and they were going to try to get to a place where they could have this two-state solution, the idea of peace through an independent Palestine alongside Israel. Israel would trade land for peace. That was the phrase that was often used right at that time. And the negotiations were very difficult. It was one thing that lovely sunny day in Washington, D.C., and I think it was September of 1993, the beaming Bill Clinton looking down at these older men who, with a long history of fighting, who had been these terrible enemies, shaking hands, bit reluctantly for Rabin, the gruff old general. But when it came to doing the negotiations, you got to get into the granularity of it.
3: Mark, the Oslo Accord was not a sort of final agreement. As I say, it was a process, and some of the most delicate issues of the conflict were kicked firmly down the road,
4: sure,
3: weren't they?
4: Yes. Three main provisions of Oslo. One is that Israeli troops would begin to withdraw from Palestinian towns. That took place right away for a couple places, Gaza and Jericho, and there was more soon after. Second was that who is going to run these territories if Israel is pulling out of them, these cities? Well, we're going to set up a Palestinian authority, a Palestinian national authority, and the Palestinians will run their own affairs. And as long as we don't have security concerns, we'll be happy to have them do it. And then the one that you're talking about, what about the final status issues? What about the refugees? What about Jerusalem? What about the borders of this state? Is it going to be the Palestinian state? Is it going to be demilitarized? These were pushed down the road. The Oslo Accords said that there will be negotiations to deal with these issues after several years.
2: That was a difficult thing to do. And there were people on both sides who were against it. There were those people on the Israeli side, and one of them was Benjamin Netanyahu, yep, who felt that this was bad for security, it was bad for Israel, that this was the land for the Jews. And then on the other side, there were Palestinians, some of whom were the increasingly well-known violent Islamists of Hamas, but not just them. There were other people who were intellectuals, who were members of civil society, poets, who thought that essentially Arafat had sold out, just to get that moment, that he'd sold out Palestinian rights and claim to the land for nothing, that this process was always going to be weighted in favor of Israel. So it was always going to be very difficult.
3: In September 1995, those negotiations led to a second Oslo Accord. It divided the West Bank into a complex patchwork of three areas of control. The Palestinian Authority was given full civil and security control of 18% of the territory, including the centre of Palestinian cities. More than half the West Bank was left for what was meant to be a transitional period under complete Israeli control. That did not satisfy Palestinians. But as you say, Jeremy, many Israelis were equally dissatisfied.
2: There were demonstrations in the next couple of months against Rabin particularly. I went to one in Jerusalem, a notorious demonstration, where they portrayed Rabin as an SS officer. They put his head on the body of a man in full Waffen-SS uniform. And at the same time as well, Hamas were doing suicide bombings in Jerusalem and Tel Aviv and other places. There was a lot of violence and tumult was happening. There was a real sense then that it was going to be difficult and people were going to be against it. But in the end, there was going to be peace. People really did believe that. I have to sort of emphasize that now because it seems an awfully long way away, and it was a strong belief.
4: Yeah, I think the point I would add beyond that is that on the one hand, there was this worry, there was terrorism, all the things that Jeremy was talking about. On the other hand, Israel was determined to push ahead, and the government in power was the Labor Party, and they engaged in more negotiations. They were serious about moving ahead. And on the Palestinian side, Arafat comes back. He gives a speech in Jericho. He goes to Gaza. There's a major speech. Palestinians are cheering. So I think it's inadequate to say the Palestinians were all opposed to his shaking Rabin's hand and signing these accords. There was a lot of euphoria among Palestinians as well. Skepticism, but euphoria nonetheless.
2: Yeah, I would agree with that. There was real hope, as I said, on both sides that things could get better. And on the Israeli side, it was absolutely crucial that Yitzhak Rabin was the prime minister. This was a man who Israelis trusted. He had been a soldier his whole life. He had fought as a young man, as a commander in the Palmach in 1948. He had been the chief of staff of the IDF when they had the victory in 1967. He'd gone into politics. And he was someone who Israelis thought, if Rabin says it's okay, it's going to be okay.
3: Well, the divisions in Israel are wide, and the campaign against the implementation of the Oslo Accord is bitterly fought. Some declare Yitzhak Rabin a traitor. Both sides organise rallies to whip up their supporters. In one, a mock coffin is paraded amidst cries of death to Rabin. In November 1995, Rabin addressed a crowd of 100,000 in Tel Aviv, and he spoke then of taking a risk for peace. And as he walks to his car, two gunshots take his life.
5: Prime Minister Yitzhak Rabin has been shot at the end of a pro-government peace rally in Tel Aviv. Three shots were fired at the Prime Minister. He was rushed to Ichilov Hospital in Tel Aviv, where he was reportedly taken into the emergency room with blood on his chest.
6: Just after a 9:15 our time came the announcement that Mr. Rabin, who was 73, had died. Our first report is from Lise Doucette, who was at the rally when the Israeli leader was shot.
7: The assailant struck at the end of what had been an evening of political triumph for Israel's prime minister. The rally I witnessed in Tel Aviv was the biggest the city had seen for years. Israeli peace activists had been elated, believing they had finally proven that a majority supported peace with the Palestinians and Israel's Arab neighbors. It took only one young man, a university student, to again highlight the brutal risks in this process.
2: I would argue that it was one of the most effective political assassinations of the 20th century because the assassin achieved what he wanted, which was to kill the process, the intention of which was to lead to a Palestinian state, Palestinian independence, self-determination on land, which people of Amir, the assassin's beliefs, he believed that was land, that was Jewish land given to the Jewish people by God, restored to them by a miracle in 1967, and it couldn't possibly be given up. Then there were powerful forces inside Israel who felt the same. He lived in Herzliya, which is a rather, you know, nice area just north of Tel Aviv, but he used to spend weekends in the West Bank. Amir, he'd go to Hebron, and it was a really important moment because after that, everything changed.
3: Mark, do you agree with Jeremy that the assassin, Yigal Amir, got what he wanted from his act?
4: Short answer is yes. We should first remember that there's an election campaign going on. It's not only about people are happy or unhappy and they're demonstrating. We are working our way toward election in 1996. And Rabin is the candidate for the Labor Party. He's the current prime minister. Rabin, as Jeremy said, he's supporting the peace process. He's trusted by Israelis. He was Minister of Defense in the previous government. He was in charge of suppressing the Intifada policy of hitting Palestinians with clubs, breaking their arms, breaking their legs. This is Rabin. And over the course of the Intifada, he experiences the kind of transformation in thinking and understanding that is taking place among many in Israel as well, that holding on to these territories is not in our interest. We've got to find a way to trade them for peace. He's the embodiment of what the Oslo Accords and the possibility of peace might look like. So Yigal Amir says, we've got to put a stop to this. We've got to get rid of the person who has the potential to lead Israel to the implementation of the Oslo Accords and give back the West Bank and Gaza, Judea and Samaria. So he steps up from behind a car. Rabin is with his bodyguard. His driver has the door open, waiting for Rabin to come in. And Yigal Amir steps out of the shadows and shoots him. And he dies on the way to the hospital. That's almost the end of the Oslo process. What happens in the elections of 96 is another important part of the story. And Likud wins those elections, and Likud comes back to power. That will be the situation for the next few years until there is one last attempt to bring about a two-state solution.
3: It's not just some Israelis who are opposed to the accord and the process. There were opponents within the Palestinians as well, and some of them acted in Israel with quite terrifying violence, with the express aim of destroying the accord and of antagonizing Israelis with a brutal bombing campaign that turned Israelis against peace to some degree. Jeremy?
2: Yeah, early 96, there were some very big bombs in Jerusalem, just outside our office. I think in the space of 7 or 10 days, there were 3 bus bombs, dozens of people killed. And yes, Shimon Peres was the prime minister. A lot of people had argued he should have called a snap election after the assassination, because then there was a lot of goodwill, there was shock, and he probably would have won it. He was up against a much younger candidate, a certain Benjamin Netanyahu, who had been vocally against the Oslo Accords. And it came, there was a pretty disastrous military campaign in Lebanon, so-called Operation Grapes of Wrath. Plenty of people said that Peres did it because he wanted people to think he was like Rabin, that he could be tough, when he was never seen the same as the same kind of person by the Israelis. And when it came to the election in 1996, I was in the Likud party headquarters. There were women crying, their makeup running down their faces, because they believed they'd lost in a narrow, narrow election. And as Israelis will still say to you, you know, we went to bed thinking Peres had won, and we woke up and it was Netanyahu. When they did a full count of the votes, and the concluding expat votes and army votes, they found out that very narrowly Netanyahu, an avowed opponent of the Oslo Accords, was in power, and that Peres had lost the election. And then after that, things got, you know, really difficult, and the diplomatic process was on life support.
3: Mark?
4: Yeah, we've been talking about the reasons that people lost faith in the peace process. But I think to understand that, what happened after the accords were signed? There were dozens of joint ventures between Israelis and Palestinians, work with the Saudis. Israel was working in Qatar on delivery of gas. This peace process flourished, and you could see what peace might look like. And so it wasn't just sign the accords, nothing happened, and now Netanyahu's in power and it's getting worse. There was a real manifestation of what the peace process represented in terms of activities. And so that's part of the story. Now we come to, so Netanyahu is in power. Settlement activity increases. Of course, as was said, people are increasingly concerned about terrorism. And there's an election in 1999. Netanyahu is up for re-election, but he's defeated by a labor leader, another military figure, Ehud Barak. And his campaign has 2 main propositions. One, I'm going to pull Israeli forces out of Lebanon. They've been there since 1982. What were they doing? We're going to pull them out. And he did. And we're going to get people around the table, knock some heads, and Israelis and Palestinians are going to agree on these final status issues: Jerusalem, refugees, borders, militarization, security. And so he works with Bill Clinton to organize this Camp David summit.
3: So in June 2000, in the dying days of Bill Clinton's presidency, Ehud Barak and Yasser Arafat travel to Camp David, the presidential retreat in the US, for what I think can fairly be described as a last roll of the dice, an attempt to make Oslo work, to resolve the many issues that have not yet been dealt with. In the years to come, there would be countless retellings of the days spent at Camp David, and everyone would blame everybody else for its failure. Jeremy, given the situation on the ground, in Israel, in the Palestinian territories, was it always going to fail? Was there still enough wiggle room? Was there enough tolerance? Was there enough give and take for success?
2: I think the critical point was the killing of Prime Minister Rabin.
3: Back in 95. Yeah,
2: because after that, he had been forming, however strangely and grudgingly, something of a relationship with Arafat. And after he was killed, in fact, the Israelis allowed Arafat to visit a condolence call on Rabin's widow, Leah, in their apartment in Tel Aviv. And he was pictured bareheaded, his bald head showing, with no kafir, no military cap, virtually the only picture that exists of him bareheaded. So there was a certain kind of grudging mutual respect going on there between these two old enemies. And perhaps, we don't know, but perhaps that could have provided the impetus to see it through.
3: Mark, what do you think? Do you think there was a realistic chance that Oslo could be saved and the agony of the last 25 years could have been avoided?
4: Without being overly optimistic, I think there could have been meaningful progress. The summit at Camp David in the summer of 2000, those were the final status talks. That's what it was about. Barak's view was, we're not going to do it step by step. We know that's not going to work. We're going to face the issues and force people to agree to a compromise. And they had proposals for territory, for borders, and it failed. Palestinians argue, yes, they made important propositions. They crossed some Israeli red lines. It went really very far. We have to acknowledge that and give the Israelis credit. But there were also important things that they didn't give, and we can't go forward without them. And so we're not prepared to sign. And the Israelis are saying, Barak is saying, whoever thought we would give you this much territory, 95% of the West Bank, a serious part of Jerusalem. And if this isn't enough for you, you can't seriously be interested in peace. The talks collapse, and each side is blaming the other. And the Americans are weighing in on who they think is responsible. It's true that after that happened, there continued to be talks between Israelis and Palestinians for a year or so. So it wasn't quite dead. It's maybe on life support, but it's not quite dead. There come the elections that year. Sharon, the person who was indirectly responsible for those killings of Palestinians in Sabra and Shatila, he's now heading Likud. Mm. He wins the election. And if the killing of Rabin by Yigal Amir was not the point at which there was no possibility of progress, then it would be when Sharon won the election in 2001.
2: And meanwhile, after September 2000, this uprising had started. Palestinian uprising, the second intifada, and like the first one, it was armed.
1: Yeah.
2: And that was something that was a game changer as well for Israelis.
3: Well, as we heard, the attempt to stitch Oslo back together failed, as Jeremy just mentioned. Within months, a second, much more violent intifada would break out. Israel's response to this and to the continued wave of attacks inside its territory was to seal off the West Bank and Gaza with walls and fences. Beyond these, the occupation could continue largely out of sight of Israelis, whose economy surged ahead in the early decades of the 21st century. As Israel boomed, the West Bank and Gaza stagnated, held back by isolation and corruption. Gaza would be taken over by the radical militant group Hamas, and the fences that went around the Gaza Strip would not, in the end, hold its fighters back. We will explore all that next time. For now, thank you so much to our guests who've led us through this topic with such clarity and wisdom. Jeremy Bowen, Professor Mark Tesler, thank you so much, and I hope that those listening will join us again next time.
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1: Up on Outlook from the BBC World Service with me, Mubeen Azhar. Escapes from countries, families, or just for fun. If you're trying to escape a dictatorship in a balloon, the smallest design flaw can have big consequences.
2: So, dann ging's doch relativ rasant, mit ziemlicher Kraft.
3: So then we actually rose at quite some speed. But as we did so, I noticed one mistake that I had made while I was constructing the entire balloon, the 12 ropes that connected the platform to the balloon. I had just knotted them together at the top. And that knot became very, very tight and it ripped a hole at the top into the balloon.
1: We'll hear about escape's stage for the thrill.
4: I'm frozen for at least 24 hours in a reefer cell together with water, and then I became a giant living block of ice. They defrosted it with flamethrowers and chainsaws and cut it in half, and I have to escape from the jacket, straitjacket and so on.
1: Well, that's someone's idea of fun.
5: BBC News with Chris Berrow. Jason Arday, the Cambridge University professor who resigned last week amid accusations of plagiarism, has been found dead at his home in London. Police say they're not treating the death as suspicious. In a statement, Arday's family has denounced what they called a campaign of harassment against him. Helena Wilkinson has more details.
6: 3 years ago, Jason Arday made history, becoming Cambridge University's youngest ever black professor. But earlier this month, he was at the centre of a plagiarism row. And last week, he quit his role with immediate effect. In a statement, the Metropolitan Police said they were called by the London Ambulance Service this afternoon following a report that a man had been found unresponsive inside a property. Sadly, a 41-year-old man was pronounced dead at the scene. His next of kin have been informed and are being supported by officers.
5: A powerful earthquake has struck off the coast of the Indonesian island of Flores, killing at least two people. The quake had a magnitude of 7.7 and was followed by many aftershocks. Panicked residents in coastal areas fled to higher ground, but an initial tsunami warning was later lifted. President Trump has urged Americans to accept higher fuel prices as the cost for preventing Iran from acquiring a nuclear weapon. Mr. Trump also said he'd declare the Strait of Hormuz a US territory once Iran had been defeated. His comments come amid further rises in oil prices and ahead of November midterm elections, as Daniel Bush in Washington explains.
7: President Trump is struggling to figure out how to get Tehran back to the negotiating table. There is a Navy blockade, which is still in place there. There is no end in sight to this war. So this is a president, you know, speaking about a moment that could be months from now without a lot of sort of concrete policy behind how it is that he might do that. Again, this is in the context of a political rally where President Trump often likes to throw out these kinds of lines to test them, if you will, with his base to see if they're popular, to see if they'll get applause lines.
5: Luigi Mangione, the man accused of shooting dead an American health insurance executive, has confessed in court to carrying out the killing. The 28-year-old pleaded guilty to two federal counts of stalking resulting in death. The prosecutor, James McDonald, said he would seek life in prison for Mangione.
8: Mangione attempted to send a public message through violence. But the message that emerges today is very different. Violence is not a legitimate instrument to promote any political or social message. And those who resort to violence in an effort to advance their beliefs will be prosecuted, convicted, and put in jail.
5: This is the World News from the BBC. The US Secretary of State, Marco Rubio, has welcomed the release of more than 130 political prisoners in Venezuela. He called it a crucial step in the country's national reconciliation process. The freeing of the prisoners follows talks between Venezuela's interim government and opposition representatives. Hundreds have been released since US forces ousted the former leader Nicolas Maduro in January. Brazil's state-owned oil company Petrobras has announced finding signs of oil and gas off the Amazon coast. Petrobras said they came from a deep water exploratory well in the mouth of the Amazon River. The Taliban are celebrating 5 years since they returned to power in Afghanistan, forcing the United States and its allies into chaotic retreat. Kabul has been decorated with flags and a victory parade is planned. But only Russia has formally recognised Taliban rule, and international sanctions remain in place. The rights of women and girls in Afghanistan remain severely curtailed. The owners of the English Premier League football club, Liverpool FC, have agreed a deal to sell a 30% stake in the club to a consortium that includes the Amazon founder Jeff Bezos and Eduardo Saverin, Facebook's co-founder. In January, Liverpool became the top-earning club in the Premier League for the first time, according to analysis from the financial firm Deloitte. BBC Sport's Jane Dougal has more details.
9: We have confirmation from Fenway Sports Groups that they have agreed to sell around a third of the club to this consortium. Fenway said in a statement they'd entered into a definitive agreement and that the deal supports Liverpool's long-term growth ambitions, but that FSG will retain majority ownership and operational control of Liverpool, although it is suspected that this could be the catalyst for the American owners to gradually step away after 16 years in charge. Let's not kid ourselves, though, here. Bezos is not investing because he grew up watching Kenny Dalglish. He is investing because they're looking for a return.
5: And that's the latest BBC News.
1: Hello and welcome to the Outlook mixtape from the BBC World Service, bringing you highlights and surprises from our immense archive. I'm Mubeen Azhar. In this edition, to break free from confinement or control, the dictionary definition just doesn't do justice to the joy, the thrill and the life-affirming power of a great escape. But the voices you hear in this program certainly will. From leaving East Germany behind during the Cold War using a homemade balloon like Günther Wetzel.
3: What it meant was that, you know, at that height, we simply ran out of fuel. And that meant that from that height, we were simply dropping. And as we did so, we really had no idea whether we would make it across the border or not.
1: To the writer who used books to escape a violent father, we'll also be hearing from someone whose job it is to design the most outlandish constraints and scenarios from which to escape. But first, to East Germany. In the late 1970s, Günther Wetzel and his friend Peter Strelzik grew increasingly frustrated with the restrictions on their freedoms imposed by the German Democratic Republic. They wanted to move west, but that was nigh on impossible to do legally for ordinary citizens. So they came up with a fix that promised opportunity, but came with a lot of risk too. They could end up in prison if their plan to jump the border using a balloon was discovered. So how exactly do you build and test a hot air balloon without being noticed? They did in fact manage this part, so soon it was time to make the flight for real, along with their families. Here is Günther in conversation with Outlook's Matthew Bannister about one night in September 1979 when he attempted to escape.
3: It was a forest clearing, so it was surrounded by trees. So even if a car was going to drive past it somewhere, it would have been impossible to look in. And about 2 o'clock, we then started to lay out the balloon, the fabric, getting the burner ready. And it took about 50 minutes until about 10 to 3 until we were kind of ready to take off. So, you know, just before 3, we started putting the burner on and started to fill the balloon up. And then we gave it real welly. And you could see how the ropes that were putting the platform, tying the platform to the ground, were getting very, very taut.
10: Whose idea was it to escape in a balloon?
3: That idea actually came from me, and it came through my Western relatives who brought over a magazine. And in that magazine, there was a report about this balloon festival in Albuquerque. And when I saw that, that gave me the idea. And so I suggested it to Peter as a possibility. We had no experience whatsoever, and overall we actually built 3 balloons before finally having a successful model.
10: Well, let's just start with the first one. How did you set about assembling the materials that you needed for the balloon in secret?
3: For the first balloon, we sourced the material from a leather factory because they used material that was used for lining, for the inside of leather jackets, for example. And we just said we needed it for tents and we needed it for sails. But then it turned out that it actually was completely unusable, just a completely wrong thing.
10: And where were you assembling this balloon? Because it must have been a really large thing. Where were you doing the work?
2: Das war gar nicht so groß. Ich hab
3: you didn't actually need that much room at all. In fact, I just used an old sewing machine. It was in the bedroom, and I did it in the bedroom because, you know, it was big enough for putting it together. The balloon wasn't that large.
10: And what were you making the basket of the balloon out of?
2: Gut, als Korb kann man das Ganze.
3: I wouldn't call it exactly a basket. It was literally just a platform. It was a metal platform with metal brackets around the edges and then just a washing line wrapped around it.
10: So how did you set about on balloon number two?
3: So having realized, we came to the conclusion that that particular material was just completely wrong. So what I did, I built a measuring device which allowed us to test different materials to sort of see what would be strong enough for our second attempt. So amongst the material that we tested were the kind of nylon you use for tents. We used satin that was used for umbrellas. We used a kind of bedding material where you sew in the feathers. And we used taffeta. So we went to a big supermarket in Leipzig, and as it happened, they had a really large quantity of taffeta there. When we did this, we pretended that we were from a sailing club, that we were leading a sailing club, and that we just needed the material for the sails, for the tents, and that we simply bought that. And so we managed to get 100 square meters of the stuff.
10: So you created another balloon, but then I think you had problems with the burner. Didn't you have trouble making that work?
3: Well, it turned out that even though the balloon was relatively small, the burner just didn't have the power to power it.
10: So did you give up at that point and decide to try other ways to get out?
3: So Peter and I had differences at the time. I and my family decided to get out. I then had the idea to maybe try and build a small plane. And Peter decided that, you know, there was just four of them now, that he would carry on trying to do it with a balloon. Peter actually made an attempt in spring of 1979. The problem was that the balloon touched the clouds, which were hanging quite low, and that meant it got damp, and it meant that it lost height, and they came down still on GDR territory. Well, we found out later on that it took a week for that balloon to be found, and it was found by a hunter, a policeman who had a license to hunt in that particular area.
10: So did that mean that the police became suspicious and started to try to track down somebody who was making these attempts to leave in a balloon?
3: So we could gather that they were trying to track us down after that, it was clear. But nothing was ever made actually public. And so it was all just going under the surface. And the details of all of that I really only got to know when I read my Stasi files later on.
10: So how did you come back together again?
3: So Peter then came to me and said, you know, would I think about joining them again, have another go. He assured me that he had optimized the burner itself. And because I was, you know, the main person building the balloon itself, we decided that we would join forces again and have another go.
10: But we must remember that this was taking place in a police state where there were informers on every street. So were you not worried about discovery?
3: This time we had to be more careful because, you know, with the first two balloons, nobody really suspected anything like that. But now it really did mean that we had to crisscross East Germany from one end to the other just to find bits and pieces of material in different places.
10: And were there any times when you thought that you had been busted by the police?
3: Yes, there were moments like, you know, when we were buying material, there were moments that we got a little bit nervous, or when there was, you know, a police car behind you that we were thinking, you know, there might be something. You know, that was part of the deal.
1: So in the dead of night, two families, Peters and Gunters, that's eight people in all, drove to a forest clearing for the launch.
2: Dort haben wir dann erstmal abgewartet.
3: So first of all, we spent about an hour just to make sure that nobody had followed us and also just to observe the surroundings. For example, there was a train track, not nearby, but in vision. Just before three, we started putting the burner on and started to fill the balloon up. And then we started diagonally to cut two of the ropes to start lifting off. But it meant that the balloon, as we were rising, was slightly leaning over to one side. And one of the anchors was pulled out of the ground and actually hit one of the sons of Peter on the head, so he was actually bleeding. There was actually a small fire What we did, we just managed to cut the final rope so the balloon was righting itself again. But we had a fire extinguisher, so I just about managed to put out that fire.
2: So, dann ging's doch relativ rasant mit ziemlicher Kraft.
3: So then we actually rose at quite some speed. But as we did so, I noticed one mistake that I had made while I was constructing the entire balloon, which was that the 12 ropes that connected the platform to the balloon, I had just knotted them together at the top. And because of the speed at which we were rising, that knot became very, very tight and it ripped a hole at the top into the balloon. So it meant we could still rise, but because we were losing some air, it meant that we had to run the burner at full power the whole time, which we hadn't really planned.
10: And do you have any idea how high you got at your highest?
3: At the highest point, we actually managed to rise up to 2,000 meters. I mean, at the time, we had no idea that that happened. There was a bird-watching radar which actually noted the height that we reached, and that is how afterwards we could find out how high we had risen.
10: Now, you've mentioned that you had to have the burner on all the time, which you hadn't calculated on. Did that mean that you started to run out of fuel and had to come down rather quicker than you would have liked?
3: What it meant was that, you know, at that height, we simply ran out of fuel. And that meant that from that height, we were simply dropping. And as we did so, we really had no idea whether we would make it across the border or not. The landing was pretty hard. Luckily, the landing was broken by some bushes on the ground. But nevertheless, I had a muscle tear and my wife had a bad back, so I actually needed to go to hospital. But everybody else was completely unharmed.
10: And did you know whether you were safely into West Germany, or did you think you might still be in the East?
2: Wir waren uns überhaupt nicht sicher. Aber wir haben gesagt, wir laufen.
3: We had no idea, actually. So what we decided was to just go south. And there were two possibilities. Either we would walk straight into the border, and that meant everything would be over. Or we would go further into the west, which is what we wanted. There was a moonlit night, and what I noticed was that the fields were relatively small. And you didn't get small fields like that in East Germany. So that gave me the first hint that we were probably in the west.
2: Well,
3: we didn't actually meet anyone because, you know, after all, it was 2:30 in the morning. But after a while, there was a car coming and it stopped, the lights went out, and we could see that it had these four rings at the front, so it was an Audi, a Western make. It was actually, as it turned out, a police car. The police turned the window down and asked us, you know, who we were.

0: 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Artists, activists, faith leaders, government officials, and more tell the story of Atlanta and what the nation can learn from how democracy is practiced and remade here. Out now.
1: How much cloth that could be used to build a hot air balloon could be purchased now to escape as an art. You may think of Harry Houdini, perhaps the most well-known escapologist of all time. He was born in Hungary as Eric Weiss, but made his name elsewhere in Europe and in the United States in the early 20th century by escaping from very dangerous and sometimes death-defying situations. More recently, he inspired another man, the Budapest-born David Mellini, to push the art of the escape even further. Outlook's Saskia Collette met David in 2017.
2: I was buried in a big block of 3.5 tons of concrete. Only my head was exposed and I was lowered from the chain bridge in the river. Maybe one of the things that I'm the most proud of is the ability to hold my breath for a very long period of time. The last record that I did on the Bahrain grid, it was 21 minutes and 29 seconds. I was burned at the stake, I was buried alive, so you name it.
3: Here in Budapest, right by the Danube River, you'll find a man who's perhaps most comfortable in a straitjacket.
4: Hi there, I'm looking for David.
3: David Mellini was once called the most famous escapologist in the world. And here in the Hungarian capital, he runs a museum dedicated to another famous Hungarian escapologist, Harry Houdini.
4: Okay, walking up to the Houdini Museum.
3: Oh, hey. We head into David's office, which, by the way, has a hidden entrance behind a bookcase.
4: Can I just comment on the fact that we had to step behind a bookcase to get to your office?
2: Yeah. Wait.
3: So how did David end up as an escapologist? Well, it all started with a strange childhood collection. Padlocks.
2: I was not attracted to child toys. I always wanted padlocks. I demanded padlocks as presents when people came to visit us. So by the time I arrived 10 years of age, I had hundreds of padlocks that I used to open with fake keys and little wires and other tools. So option B was not to be an escape artist, but to be a thief, probably.
4: So you were 4 years old and you started collecting these padlocks, but why were you attracted?
2: No idea. I have no idea. Besides padlocks, my mom took me to a magic show, and then the idea was always to connect basically magic with padlocks. I was a kid and I never heard about the art of escape. I was just in my mind trying to connect the two passions, the padlocks with magic. And of course, sometimes I ended up with padlocks in my hands, with chains on my wrists, but that was nothing that I did on purpose. It was just a sort of playing. One day I was with my mom. She went to the bank and I went with her. And I had with me a small deck of cards, but the man behind the counter saw what I was doing. Asked my mom if I was interested in magic, and I said yes. Well, she said yes, of course, he's doing magic shows and he's collecting magic items. And so he was having a normal daytime job at the bank. On the other hand, he was one of the founders of the Magic Circle. And he said, well, we are too young, but maybe I can put a good word.
3: So at 13, David was accepted into this prestigious magic school in Italy, where he lived at the time.
2: Yes, they admitted me. It was a very interesting period of time of my life. And the lessons were held after 9 o'clock p.m. It sounds very mystical.
4: So you were going to school by day and magic class by night.
2: That's correct.
4: And that's where you first discovered Harry Houdini?
2: Many people told me when I was doing my small magic tricks, oh, like Houdini. I said, yeah, like Houdini. But I never really knew the man behind the name, behind the legend. When I found the first book about him in the library of the Magic Circle, I couldn't believe my eyes. And wow, that's what I would have to do.
3: Inspired by Houdini, David began crafting his own escapes.
2: I always looked at escapes as a form of art instead of a technical solution. So it was a way of expressing my feelings. All of my escapes were designed based on certain basic elements, which were very, very fearful to me as a kid. Facing these fears, I learned how to control them. I was suffering from vertigo as a kid. I was scared of darkness. I didn't like

0: depths, you know, in the ocean. And then I understood that if I could understand, for instance, why I was afraid, concerned about the depth of the ocean, when I understood that I could improve the amount of time I can spend underwater myself, it became like a relaxing time. So I tried to convert all my fears into joy, into something I could live with.
1: In his 20-year-old escapology career, David has completed some incredible feats. But strangely, David talks about these things in a very cavalier way, as if being frozen into a giant block of ice is just a regular day of the week for him.
0: That's correct. I'm frozen for at least 24 hours in a reefer cell together with water, and then I became a giant living block of ice. They defrosted it with flamethrowers and chainsaws and cut it in half, and I have to escape from the jacket, straitjacket, and so on.
1: But one of his most famous escapes was when he was lowered into the river right by here, trapped in a giant block of concrete.
0: I start thinking about how weird it would be if a person would be completely unable to move, maybe poured in a block of concrete, and he will be basically pushed from the bridge in the river. It would be a certain death, unless you are somehow prepared to do so. And that was the basic concept. Then I started to work on it, and they buried me in concrete. It was horrible. I couldn't even move a finger. Then the protective suit broke, and the concrete ate up my skin on my back. The stunt itself was in the morning. Then I was there for the whole day. People came to visit me. I was ordering food until the concrete was solidifying. And in the evening at 8 o'clock, a truck collected me and brought me to the bridge. And from the bridge, another big floating crane took me and down in the river. I had to escape underwater, of course.
1: And of course, he did escape, but he won't tell you how. However, the rehearsals for this stunt didn't go so well.
0: The speed of the water was way more than we calculated. And so when I was underwater trying to break out of the concrete, I came out of the block, but I couldn't come to the surface because I was on the bottom. And while I was trying with my legs to push away myself, the speed of the water was pushing me down. So I was holding my breath out of concrete. I knew I have another 25, 30 seconds to survive, and I'm done. No way to communicate. And then somehow, I have no idea how, but by the time my hands were completely bleeding, I was underwater, I was stuck, there was a cable, I found something, and my suit was destroyed. Then with a knife, I cut it. All this in 20 seconds. And I came to the surface, and nobody could see me. The rescue ships were there, and I was floating out on my back, watching the stars on the open river. And I still had in my hand my knife open. With the last bit of energy that I had, I started to scream. So they took me out, and I immediately fell asleep on the deck, holding my knife, because that was the only way of surviving for me.
2: And I will find your card, okay?
1: Outside the room where we're sitting, there's actually a magic show underway.
2: I showed you the card. If you look...
1: One man from Romania is particularly enjoying the performance.
2: Look with poker face.
1: A magician is making cards disappear and reappear.
2: Really?
3: So there's no seven of hearts in the deck now.
1: And making metal rings inexplicably lock and break.
4: The three rings. Oh.
3: How do you do it? Okay, thank you.
1: This show is part of the museum that David runs, dedicated to his hero, Harry Houdini.
0: I arrived to the conclusion that I received so many beautiful things from this job. I met amazing people. I could fulfill my dreams. That it is my responsibility to preserve artifacts of the greatest escape artist and the artifacts of who was my inspiration. I wanted to put them on exhibit. I wanted to keep the legend alive, to do something. I purchased maybe a letter signed by Houdini, if I remember correctly. Then I purchased another pair of handcuffs. And I think I have Europe's largest collection of Houdini items.
1: So when you walk through the Houdini Museum, you can see the artifacts of Houdini. There's a bulletproof tank that has a series of handcuffs in it that belong to Houdini.
0: We are back in time and we present the first 26 years of Harry Houdini's life. Right behind your back in this bulletproof case, you can see the actual original handcuffs that he used to use. It's a pair of Darby handcuffs, just here on display. It's a small wrist version.
3: So how do you feel when A, you're performing your escape, and B, when you successfully achieve what you're trying to do?
0: It is an unbelievable joy and happiness, because years and years of work and of planning, of energy, of suffering, just happen in a blink of an eye. When you do it, it's a huge relief, because you feel that you did something, you created something. And then you are basically inactive for a few weeks, for a few months, sleeping 3-4 days in a row, and then you wake up with a new dream and the whole thing starts over again. So it's not something you can ever get rid of, I believe. So maybe escapes and this form of life is the only thing I will never be able to escape from.
4: And 2026 marks the centenary of Houdini's death. Coming up, escape through feeding a creative mind with books. It helped our next guest imagine a world of comfort and excitement, unlike her immediate reality. That's around the corner. Stick with us.
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0: Still to come on the Outlook mixtape, when writer Christy Doherty was a child, she became obsessed with books.
1: I sat at the dinner table with a book and got chastised for this. I sat in the back of the car. My father was obsessed with hunting and fishing at the weekends, and we might drive 6 hours to his favorite hunting ground. I would bring 6 books, and I hid in those pages. I never looked up.
0: Respite from the fear of her violent father would also inspire a career. Christy's story after the news.
2: BBC News with Chris Berrow. Jason Arday, the Cambridge University professor who resigned last week amid accusations of plagiarism, has been found dead at his home in London. 3 years ago, he became the youngest black professor at Cambridge. Police say they're not treating the death as suspicious. A powerful earthquake has struck off the coast of the Indonesian island of Flores with a magnitude of 7.7. At least 2 people have died, and there's been some damage to buildings. An initial tsunami warning has been lifted. The US Secretary of State Marco Rubio has welcomed the release of more than 130 political prisoners in Venezuela. He said it was a crucial step in the country's national reconciliation process. President Trump has said he'd declare the Strait of Hormuz a US territory once Iran had been defeated. In response, the Iranian Deputy Foreign Minister said the strait would only be opened or closed under Iran's authority. Luigi Mangione, the man accused of shooting dead an American health insurance executive, has confessed to carrying out the killing. Prosecutors say they'll seek life in prison when he's sentenced in December. The Taliban are celebrating 5 years since they returned to power in Afghanistan, following the US and its allies in forcing the US and its allies into chaotic retreat. Only Russia has formally recognized Taliban rule, and international sanctions remain in place. Brazil's state-owned oil company Petrobras has announced finding signs of oil and gas off the Amazon coast. Environmentalists have opposed oil exploration in the Amazon region. The BBC has attempted to subpoena members of Donald Trump's family, seeking documents and testimony as it defends itself against the president's $10 billion defamation lawsuit. Court documents show that the BBC legal team have tried to serve subpoenas to Donald Trump Jr., Ivanka Trump and Jared Kushner in May, but were denied access. BBC News.
0: Welcome back to the Outlook mixtape from the BBC World Service. Today, we're exploring the idea and the execution of the Great Escape. The American writer Christy Doherty had a tough childhood. Her father was controlling and abusive, and her home, set in a remote part of Montana, didn't give her much chance to socialize with friends. So as she told Outlook's Emily Webb, Christy would lose herself in books, in literary adventures that took her from her reality to an imagined world of endless possibility.
1: It was around the time, I suppose I was 8, that I really discovered reading. I just read a few books that were so absorbing that I could disappear into their pages and live the life of the characters. And they became my absolute magic carpet ride out of my own family. And so I began obsessively reading, not dozens of books, but hundreds of books. The year I turned 11, I won my first ever award at school for reading 169 books in a school year. I wrote a book review of each book. Like, I was obsessive about it. I just absorbed them like oxygen.
3: 169 books. So you were averaging about 3 books a week. How old were you?
1: I was 11 when I won that award.
3: 11. So would it be wake up in the morning, open a book, before you went to bed at night, open a book every chance you had during the day?
1: I sat at the dinner table with a book and got chastised for this. I sat in the back of the car. It was 30 minutes into town. So in 30 minutes, you can get through quite a few pages in the back seat of a Buick on a dirt road. It was, you know, my father was obsessed with hunting and fishing at the weekends, and we'd drive hours. Montana is an absolutely vast state. We might drive 6 hours to his favorite hunting ground. I would bring 6 books. On those trips and just sit in the back seat reading these books. And I hid in those pages, and my parents would take them out of my hands because I was ruining my eyes. I never looked up. And the reason I never looked up was because what I saw looking up was nothing I wanted. But in the pages, there were heroics and survivors and happy families and adventures that everybody came out of unscathed. And that, in many ways, I think saved my sanity.
3: What were some of your favorite books?
1: The first one, from when I was about 7 or 8, was called The Witch's Buttons by Ruth Chu. And if you talk to any bookish person my age and say Ruth Chu, they will just dissolve in a puddle of love because she wrote the most compelling children's books. And this was about buttons that were magical and came alive, and the witch who they belonged to and the little girls who found them, and they had to take them back to her or be cursed. And it's this great adventure with very low peril and a happy ending. So I adored that. Another book was called Fog Magic, and it's probably my favorite of all books. It is about a little girl who lives in a seaside region, and she walks down to the coast where once there was a village, and all that's left of it is the chimney pots, like the little roots of the chimney and the ruins of houses. And on foggy days, the town reappears, and it's the 19th century there. And then as soon as the sun comes out, the village disappears. And I was just in love with it. It let me know there was another world out there. I could become something else. I didn't have to live like my parents lived. And that in itself was great comfort.
3: Was being a writer something you ever considered?
1: When I was very young, I lacked the imagination to believe that I could write these books. I didn't have any examples of that. Nobody around me. My parents weren't college educated. We were like hardworking stock. So writing seemed like something that other people did. So I didn't. But what I wanted to do, what I looked for constantly, was a way to read for a living. And so I suppose the peak of my imagination when I was very small was that I wanted to be a librarian, and I would go to the school library and just be a pest until they let me stamp books and let me like help put books away and organize the card catalog, because they must have known something was wrong in my life given how much I was reading and how rarely I wanted to leave that room. And they just gave me a stool and a stamp and said, go to town, kid.
0: The library provided some respite and refuge for Christy, but over time things got worse at home. So bad, in fact, that her mother, who had 3 children to look after and little resource, still found the courage to divorce her husband. This was prompted by a particularly nasty physical altercation between her father and one of Christy's brothers. After the divorce, her father moved in with another woman, but still found ways to torment his family.
1: The house that we'd lived in, the log cabin, belonged to my father. And my mother had no job and no money. We moved into public housing in the nearby town. My father bought a house up the street, and the problem that we had once we were settled and it felt that perhaps we could start over was that he kept breaking into the house. So I would come home from school and he would just be there. He would go through mom's things. He would make himself a snack. Like, my mom would come home from work and he'd be sitting on the sofa with a gun on his hip, with his arms spread out, grinning at her. And he'd say, hi, honey, what's for supper? And the implication of this was clearly, you'll never be free of me. We may be divorced, but I still own you. And he kicked that door in on more than one occasion. And because it was public housing, you get in trouble for that. So it was so destabilizing. Home wasn't safe.
3: Even though you were that young, did your mom look scared to you?
1: You know, honestly, she looked tired, just tired of it. And my father had a good lawyer when they got divorced, and he made sure she didn't get any money. And he also made sure that he got an injunction from the judge that said she could never take the children out of the state without his permission. And we were, therefore, in his mind trapped, and in her mind also trapped.
3: And she would be breaking the law if she did do that, if she did take you out of the state. Why ultimately did she decide to do that anyway?
1: I think it was all the break-ins. And I think it was her friends, this network of new friends, who finally could provide her with just the support, somebody to say, yes, yes, you should do it. It doesn't matter about the law. It doesn't matter given what he's doing and how frightened you are. You should do it. Just go. The law is wrong.
3: What do you remember about that night?
1: My mother woke me up at midnight and she was shaking. And so I woke up, as was not uncommon in my family, from sound asleep to terrified. And she said, pack a bag. We are leaving. And I don't have time to explain right now. I've got to get your brother up. And that was all I got. And so I'm packing a bag, like she'd put a suitcase on the floor. And She was shouting down the hallway, pack everything you need for a week. I don't even know at this point where we're going. So I get the bag packed. I'm so frightened because something has obviously happened. And I can hear my brother kind of crying and groggy. And then it was only when we all were standing in the corridor with our bags, she said, "We're going to Texas. We're going to your grandparents and we're never coming back. Somebody else is coming to get the rest of our things. I need you to get in the car." And like, we had a million questions, as you would. What about Dad? What about my older brother, who by now lived with my father? And when we went outside, her best friend was standing there by the car, smoking a cigarette. And looking back as a grown-up, I know she was there for support. She was there to make sure my mother got in that car and drove away. And the last thing she said to her when we got the suitcases in the car was, "Stay under the speed limit and don't stop for anything."
3: And she didn't. How long did you drive for?
1: It was 14 hours, basically, before she stopped for anything but petrol. And until then, she didn't stop for food. She didn't drink any water. She smoked cigarettes. She drove with the windows open, so it was freezing cold because where we were, and to keep her awake. And she talked to herself as she drove. I remember her saying, "You should go back. You should go back. This is stupid. You're going to get caught." And I remember by then being wide awake and understanding completely what was happening and saying, "You shouldn't never go back. You should never go back. Just drive forward. We're going to grandmother and grandpa's. And when we get there, we'll be safe. That's all that mattered." And I just remember thinking, I am 12 years old, but I am going to keep her focused because I never wanted to see that state again.
3: What was the mood when you made it to your grandparents in Texas after that journey?
1: When we reached the Texas border, anybody who's ever been to Texas knows that there's a huge sign at every border crossing that says, "Welcome to Texas, the Lone Star State." And we screamed with delight. It was just like safety. Nothing bad can happen to us as long as we're in Texas, we seem to believe, I think, looking back. We arrived at my grandparents' house outside Dallas at about 4 a.m. and they were up waiting for us. So they hadn't slept at all. And I was thrilled. Like, my little brother was half asleep. I was like, "Hello, we come to live with you. It's so wonderful." And my mother was in tears and they were very somber. So I think I was the only joyous person in this. But for me, it was salvation. My mother was just exhausted and afraid she'd be arrested. My grandparents, I think, shared her concern. So it was a tale of two reactions, I think.
3: Did you have any contact with your dad after that?
1: We actually called him on the way while we were in Colorado once we stopped, because we wanted him to understand this was voluntary. So we phoned him from the hotel and my mother tried to talk to him, but he shouted. And we talked about this for years. She was on the phone trying to say, "John, will you be quiet? Will you just listen?" And then he wouldn't. So she threw the phone on the floor and said, "Talk to your father." So I picked up the phone and he kept saying, "Where are you? Where are you?" And we had agreed in advance, obviously, all of us, that we would not say. And so I just said, "I can't tell you, but I am fine and I want to be here. And you have to not follow us. And you need to tell the police not to follow us. There's no point. We're not coming back." I didn't talk to him again for many weeks until we were settled. And then we had an agreement that we would call him, but we would never tell him ever where we lived, not even the city.
0: Eventually, Christy became a crime reporter in the US state of Georgia. She loved her job, working alongside the police and sometimes even going on patrols with them. Her job gave her privileged access, allowing her to get to crime scenes very quickly. Years later, she left the USA and moved to the UK. And it was there that the seeds planted all those years ago when Christy was reading endlessly germinated and eventually bore fruit.
1: So this was 2009, 2010, that I first started playing around with an idea that had nothing to do with crime reporting, but was more about what it would be like to be a young person in a world gone mad, in the world their parents were ruining, basically. And that was the beginning of Night School.
3: Because it was a young adult novel, and just hearing about how important books were to you when you were growing up, was that something that you thought about when you were writing?
1: I think every time I write, I think about that. I feel like I have a responsibility to write the kind of book that girls and boys growing up in difficult houses can pick up and hide in. That's what I want to write.
3: And it turned out to be very successful. It was called Night School, and it went on to become this best-selling series. And you then ended up writing another successful series about a crime reporter in Savannah. Apparently, as you were writing this, you still had your police scanner with you, but I'm assuming it didn't work.
1: No, actually, these days you can listen to American police scanners online, and the Savannah Police Department is online, which I could just go and listen to exactly the same sort of feed I used to listen to when I was a crime reporter. Whenever I'm writing my echo killing books, which are the ones set in Savannah, I'm hooked into that. I listen to those accents and those voices, and it connects me back to that time.
3: That must feel like time travel, being able to do that.
1: It's absolutely marvelous. The first time I did it, it gave me goosebumps because it was so familiar. The crackle and the like calm, emotionless voice. I find that fascinating.
3: And where would you be sitting writing when you were listening to this?
1: I have a shed in my back garden. It's a quiet little place where I can just have that, and that will be the only sound I hear when I'm writing, is that police radio.
3: You said in other interviews that your characters aren't based on you, and I'm thinking about your crime reporter character here, Harper McLean. Although you say she's not based on you, tell me about some of the parallels.
1: Well, I suppose the parallel that very often exists in my books is the missing or unreliable father. It's funny. A psychologist friend of mine who'd read my books once told me, "You write your therapy." And I think that perhaps I get out a lot of my emotions this way. I can lose myself in the writing of it.
3: Both of your parents are both dead now. And in 2015, you wrote an article in a British newspaper about what your father did to your family. Why was that something you wanted to do?
1: The reason I did it was because I was offered the opportunity to write about my experiences for women who might find themselves in that same situation. So when I wrote it thinking that the people who, among the people who read it, might be women who were felt trapped, like my mother felt trapped, and who maybe just needed someone to tell them to pack a bag. And that was basically what I was trying to say, is always the same message, which is, it won't get better. He won't stop. You will not fix this. Get out, pack a bag and run. And if you've got children, you owe it to them because they can't do this on their own. I will never forget, as long as I live, the sense of freedom of knowing I will come home from school and I'll be safe. There won't be an angry, mentally ill man in my house threatening me. That is purest joy.
3: Do you think that's something you want to continue, that work?
1: I find it difficult, but I try to do it periodically. Because what happened after I did that piece, which was for The Guardian newspaper, women got in touch with me. Like, just even just looking at the comments on The Guardian website, it was women saying, "This happened to me, this happened to me. And thank you for writing this. Thank you." So many women that it breaks your heart.
3: And you said that one of the things you encourage children to do is reading, because obviously that was so important to you. And when you look back on your life and you see how huge literature has been for you, why do you think it is so powerful as a medium?
1: Oh, isn't that fascinating? It's a very good question. I feel as if when we watch television, it's giving us the images that it wants us to see. With books, our own imaginations summon those images. So we see the words and then we envision them with our own imaginations, which makes it deeply personal. And one of the things you get as a writer when your books are filmed, so my Night School books were made into a web series, an internet series, is people saying, "No, that's not what they look like about the characters. No, that's not what the school looks like." Because in their heads, they have their own castle that they've built. They have their own hero that they've created. And because we get to do that, it's personal in a way that television and film can never quite be. They give us the images. We create the images in books. So for me, that is the connection, is the control that our subconscious, our imagination has through books.
0: And I think the same can be said about radio as well. That was Christy Doherty speaking to Emily Webb in 2020. My thanks to her and to all the voices sharing their stories in today's programme. I'm Mubin Azar. We'll be back again next week. Till then, from me and the team, thanks for listening and take care.
4: What if your new favourite artist isn't a person at all?
5: I felt fooled completely and I was shocked and I was disappointed in myself that it took me so long to listen to several songs by this artist before I realised.
4: Loads of musicians and artists are experimenting with AI and AI-generated music is flooding streaming platforms. Some fans and artists are now calling for more regulation and Spotify says it's going to start labelling songs that have been made with AI. So how hard is it to spot an AI track, and does it even matter if your playlist is AI generated? Well, that's what we're discussing today on What in the World from the BBC World Service. I'm Hannah. First, let's get a musician's perspective on this. I'm speaking to Marina Josefina, who is a singer from the UK. Hi, how are you?
5: I am really well, thank you.
4: So I saw your TikTok video where you were talking about an AI song that you came across. Tell me a bit about what happened and how you could tell that it was made with AI.
5: Yeah, so I discovered an artist that I liked at the start of this year. I listened to an EP that they released last year, and then just recently they released another EP. So I was like, oh, I'll check this one out. And when I was listening to it, I realised there was a lot of similarities. There was a lot of similar lyrics between the songs, a lot of the melodies and stuff, and even just some of the instrumental elements of it were just like carbon copies, but obviously just in slightly different keys and tempos. Also, yeah, everything just sounding a little bit too perfect, and some lyrics almost being like a little bit cliche, and even just like the imagery and stuff, when I kind of looked into that a little bit deeper, you can tell that it's computer generated. I felt, number one, extremely betrayed, but yeah, I felt fooled completely and I was shocked and I was disappointed in myself that it took me so long to listen to several songs by this artist before I realised.
4: And we're talking about this because Spotify is going to bring in AI labels now on the platform. What do you think of that?
5: Oh, I'm really, really grateful because, to be honest, I was completely considering just moving platform. I was feeling that strongly about it because I love to find starting out independent artists and using Spotify to suggest those for me. But then when they were suggesting the AI artists, I was like, I'm not about this.
4: What are your thoughts on people using AI to generate songs completely from scratch or to enhance or use AI in other parts of the music process?
5: I think making music accessible to everyone is a really positive thing. I think for me, songwriting and composing, creating music, I find it really therapeutic. It's a wonderful way for me to go through my emotions and feelings and can be really beneficial to mental health. So I think making it accessible is wonderful. I just think when it gets released into the world, I think it's just really important that it's transparent to everyone to know that computers help the process.
4: Thanks, Marina. And I want to play you this now from Nkasi Obi, who is a music producer from Nigeria. And back in 2023, he made the first AI-generated Afrobeat album.
6: You know, AI has lowered the barrier to entry for essentially music generation, but then it also created a huge challenge in terms of what that then means for the artists themselves, the industry, its business model, and essentially the sustainability of the art form and the business. I think it's become tricky. On the surface level, you know, it's fun. We've seen exciting songs take on life of their own. But at the same time, on an economic level, it also means, you know, a huge flood of content, which means that essentially people who are making music from scratch have to battle people who can sit and wake up and just essentially prompt, you know, 10 songs in 5 minutes. The shift in my thought around AI was really built around the scale of AI's progression. I think AI has advanced very rapidly, very quickly, and in a way where it's not giving enough room for people to even catch up with the updates and, you know, adjust accordingly. I live in Nigeria, for example. We only had our Copyright Act updated a couple of years ago, and I don't think it even fully captured a lot of the things that people had hoped for within the world of copyright. And this is before, you know, the AI boom. So essentially, like most of the world, we're in like a wild, wild west. And I think that it's something that worries me.
4: We're going to unpack this now with Eleanor Doyle, who's a BBC journalist who has been looking into this. Hi, welcome.
7: Hi, Hannah. How are you?
4: Yeah, I'm good, thanks. How are you?
7: Good, great.
4: So we're talking about AI-generated music. And to start with, can you just break that down? What do we mean when we say AI-generated music? Like, is it the whole thing?
7: Yeah, so AI-generated music is music made training a computer on huge amounts of existing music. It learns things like patterns, melodies, chords, rhythms, and instruments, and song structures, and basically recreates them using the catalogue that it already has. So a human will give it a text prompt, like, make me a fun pop girly song from the 90s. An AI will use the system to generate new music based on what it's already learnt before. So some tools can generate an entire song, including the instrumental, the vocals, the lyrics, while others can only create one element, such as the backing track or vocal. So it's creating new combinations of musical patterns from what it already knows, but it's getting more and more advanced as time goes on.
4: Are there clues that you can tell that a song is AI generated?
7: So some casual listeners often might struggle to tell, especially if it's not a genre that you listen to. So if the song has convincing vocals, production and structure, many people might assume that it's made by a human, but there can be clues. So the vocals might sound slightly too perfect or a little bit metallic. Emotions can feel a little bit flat, or the lyrics can be strange or repetitive, and instruments can have a little bit of an unnatural quality. But as I said, the tech's advancing really quick. The obvious giveaways are becoming harder to spot.
4: Let's talk more about the labelling, because Spotify said it's going to start adding labels for AI-generated music. So how exactly will that work?
7: So the badge will appear on a banner on the About section of artist profiles, as well as a note when they come up in searches on tracks and playlists. So artists with the badge will appear in users' personalised recommendations unless they already follow them, and that's what Spotify says. The streamer said it'll also put a badge that will relate to the artist's public identity and about how the music was made, acknowledging that AI tools were used in the music process and in the music creation. Artists with the badge will not appear in users' personalised recommendations unless they already follow them. That's what Spotify says. The streamer also says the badge will relate to the artist's public identity and not about how the music was made. They've acknowledged that AI tools are being used in some human music creation now as well. So those that are labelled with the AI persona badge by the streamer will be given the chance to self-disclose or appeal the decision.
4: So an AI persona means they are a completely AI-generated artist. It's a fake person. It's a deepfake musician, essentially.
7: Exactly. So you might know, you might have heard of a band called The Velvet Sundown.
4: Yeah.
7: So a couple of years ago, they went viral as an AI-generated band. So they would be classed as an AI persona. In that band.
4: And it's not just Spotify, is it? Are other streaming services taking on AI-generated artists?
7: So, yeah, so Deezer, which is a small competitor to Spotify, it's a French streaming service, began both tagging albums that contain AI-generated tracks produced by Suno, Udio and similar, and it excludes the tracks from recommendations or human-made playlists. In March this year, Apple Music said it was introducing transparency tags as well and would eventually require that music labels and distributors self-disclose when new songs or related content involves AI.
4: For artists who are comfortable using AI, experimenting with it, how could this labelling that Spotify and other platforms are bringing in, how could that affect the way that they create and release music and how their music reaches people?
7: So we don't yet know how this will affect the music industry and how people are listening to these playlists, but we'll have to wait and see, basically. Loads of other platforms are not labelling AI music, so we'll have to wait and see.
4: Yeah, so it might not necessarily go viral on Spotify anymore, but that won't necessarily stop it from going viral elsewhere. Eleanor, thank you so much for speaking to us.
7: Thanks for having me.
4: That's it from me today. Thank you so much for joining us. I'm Hannah Gelbart, and this is What in the World from the BBC World Service.
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1: I'm Molly Bentley. Coming up after the news on the BBC World Service, the documentary takes a look at an enormous road that's causing an even bigger problem.
2: So the 101 goes in decades ago, cuts off an entire mountain range from the rest of the world. It wasn't just the obvious that a mountain lion gets hit by a car. It's that south of the 101, those cats were locked in. Cats from the north couldn't get in because they get hit. And these cats were inbreeding themselves out of existence.
1: Could an innovative feat of science and engineering save this iconic species?
3: This is a really exciting project for me because of its size, for starters. It is a simply enormous structure, but also over an enormous road. And there was a time in road ecology in particular where we were like, there has to be a limit.
4: BBC News with Chris Barrow. Jason Arday, the Cambridge University professor who resigned last week amid accusations of plagiarism, has been found dead at his home in London. Police say they're not treating his death as suspicious. 3 years ago, Jason Arday became the youngest black professor ever appointed at Cambridge, but he resigned after the university launched an investigation into his qualifications. Kehinde Andrews, who was the first professor of black studies in the UK, blamed public scrutiny for his death.
5: This shouldn't have happened. The media have such a responsibility in blowing this out of all proportion. He sent me his PhD a year ago. I looked at it. It was investigated by his university, who said it stands. There were allegations about his academic work, which were sent to the relevant journals. They made corrections and said they stood. That should have been the end of the story. All these stories about his life and his this and his da-da-da-da-da was just a pile-on, very clearly racially motivated.
4: A powerful earthquake has struck off the coast of the Indonesian island of Flores, killing at least one person. The quake had a magnitude of 7.7 and was followed by many aftershocks. Here's our Southeast Asia correspondent, Jonathan Head.
6: The earthquake struck early in the morning, sending people in Maumere, the main town on the island of Flores, running into the street. Video taken at the port shows large chunks of concrete breaking off the terminal building onto passengers waiting to board an inter-island ferry. Some were thrown into the sea when the gangway to the ship collapsed. A stream of people could be seen moving inland on motorbikes after the authorities issued a tsunami warning, although this was later lifted. Search and rescue teams are already in Maumere, working to free anyone trapped in damaged buildings.
4: The US Secretary of State, Marco Rubio, has welcomed the release of more than 130 political prisoners in Venezuela, calling it a crucial step in the country's national reconciliation process. The opposition leader, Maria Corina Machado, said every release brought infinite joy. James Reed reports.
7: There were emotional scenes outside Venezuelan prisons as detainees were reunited with their families. Some had been convicted of plotting against Nicolas Maduro, the former president who's now facing trial in New York after being ousted by the US military. Since his downfall in January, more than 1,000 Venezuelans have been released. Marco Rubio added that the US was closely monitoring talks between the interim government and opposition, which began last week. Some in Venezuela regard the American Secretary of State as an unofficial viceroy because of the control he exerts over the interim president, Delcy Rodriguez.
4: President Trump has urged Americans to accept higher fuel prices as the cost for preventing Iran from acquiring a nuclear weapon. At a rally in New York State, he also said he would declare the Strait of Hormuz a US territory once Iran had been defeated. World news from the BBC. Luigi Mangione, the man accused of shooting dead an American health insurance executive, has confessed to carrying out the killing in court. Mangione pleaded guilty to 2 federal counts of stalking resulting in death. He shot the United Healthcare CEO Brian Thompson on a New York street in 2024. Prosecutors say they'll seek life in prison when he's sentenced in December. Brazil's state-owned oil company Petrobras says it's found signs of oil and gas off the Amazon coast. Petrobras said they came from a deep water exploratory well in the mouth of the Amazon River. Environmentalists have opposed oil exploration in the Amazon region, but Petrobras insists it needs it to replenish its reserves. It's emerged that the BBC is attempting to subpoena members of Donald Trump's family, seeking documents and testimony, as it defends itself against the president's $10 billion lawsuit. Court documents show that the BBC's legal team tried to serve subpoenas to Donald Trump Jr., Ivanka Trump and Jared Kushner in May, but were denied access. From Washington, here's Tom Bateman.
8: The president is suing the BBC over an episode of Panorama that edited together two different sections of a speech he gave before the 2021 Capitol riots. In the latest court filing, the BBC's lawyers argue Mr. Trump's family members have personal knowledge of his intentions in delivering the speech, making their testimony and documents relevant to the president's defamation claim. The BBC has previously apologized for the Panorama edit, but denied it was grounds for defamation.
4: The owners of the English Premier League football club Liverpool have agreed a deal to sell a 30% stake to a consortium that includes the Amazon founder Jeff Bezos and Eduardo Saverin, Facebook's co-founder. The transaction will have no impact on the club's approach to the current transfer window, and there's no new or separate transfer budget associated with the investment. BBC News.
1: So we're walking through the over the mulch, around the plants, around the chaparral. There's some sage. Two
9: California poppy.
1: California poppy.
9: Santa Barbara milk vetch.
1: I'm Molly Bentley, and you're listening to the documentary from the BBC World Service.
9: Well, I mean, I think what you see right now is that there's a handful of colors that pop up here on top of the structure right now. There's obvious ones like the California poppy. You've got that kind of beautiful orange yellow cupped flower and these delicate little stems, and little kind of carrot-esque foliage underneath.
1: Now, it may sound like landscape architect Robert Rock is giving me a colorful tour of native California plants, but there's something special about the flowers we're seeing.
9: I think the thing that I'm most surprised by right now is just how well the sage has taken to the site. It's got this kind of dusty green color and these delicate leaves, and obviously the smell of sage is something that I think everyone knows quite well.
1: These plants are growing over 10 lanes of freeway traffic on the Wallace-Annenberg Wildlife Crossing on the outskirts of Los Angeles, California. When it officially opens in December, it will be the largest wildlife crossing in the world. Around 300,000 to 400,000 cars travel this stretch of Highway 101 every day, and that has proven to be a problem for local wildlife, especially the California mountain lion.
2: So the 101 goes in decades ago, cuts off an entire mountain range from the rest of the world.
1: Beth Pratt is the California Executive Director of the National Wildlife Federation and head of the Wildlife Crossing Fund.
2: The time we put the road in, we didn't know what that did, but science is showing us. It wasn't just the obvious that a mountain lion gets hit by a car. It's that south of the 101, those cats were locked in. Cats from the north couldn't get in because they get hit, and these cats were inbreeding themselves out of existence.
1: These charismatic cats are iconic in the state with a long evolutionary history.
2: Mountain lions are a holdover. They have an ancient lineage of a couple million years, but mountain lions coexisted with saber-toothed cats here. And when all the megafauna died out, the big stuff, they survived.
1: But it wasn't just mountain lions suffering from genetic isolation.
2: The National Park Service also started studying and doing genetic samples on ring tits and western fence lizard. Same things happening. So we know that this fragmentation has vast effects on whole ecosystems. Plants as well start becoming genetically separated.
1: But there may be a solution.
3: The origin of the very first wildlife crossing structure is a little bit murky. The general consensus is that it was somewhere in France in the 50s, and Europe has absolutely been sort of the place where this technology, this approach has emerged from.
1: Kylie Soanes is an urban biologist and road ecologist at the University of Melbourne who has studied the effectiveness of wildlife crossings around the world.
3: So they were built because people realized that as we fragment the landscape with roads, the animals that they were hunting couldn't move freely across the landscape. So if they wanted to go on a big game hunt, they were also being restricted by roads and couldn't follow animals through the landscape. So the first wildlife crossing structures were probably largely to facilitate hunting.
1: Can you give us an overview and an underview of the different kinds of wildlife crossings that have been designed?
3: It is so incredible the amount of different designs and the amount of different animals that these structures have been targeted for, right? So we have the overpasses or the underpasses that people might be quite familiar with, but then we also have some that are rope ladders that help monkeys and possums and all of these incredible tree-dwelling creatures get from one side of the road to the other. Some of the tunnels are very small because they're specifically to attract salamanders and toads. So it's no thicker than your hand, this very dark, gloomy tunnel that I would never want to travel through, but it's perfect for helping these amphibians cross roads. So there's this enormous range of different designs that target pretty much every species you can ever have thought of we are trying to help it get across roads.
1: While the Wallace-Annenberg crossing is just one example of the many types of animal crossings in the world, it is also in a class of its own.
3: This is a really exciting project for me because of its size, for starters. It is a simply enormous structure, but also over an enormous road. There was a time in road ecology in particular where we were like, there has to be a limit.
1: Can I ask, what seemed to be the limiting factors with the Annenberg Wildlife Crossing? Was it 10 lanes of highway? Is it that simple? Or is it 10 lanes of highway in Los Angeles?
3: I think it's a combination of the 10 lanes of highway and the landscape that it's in that were those initial hesitancy points, the points that make people go, no, that's not going to be possible. Because we also have this very strong aversion to doing big conservation actions in a human-dominated landscape. We have, for a very long time, put urban landscapes in the not important for conservation pile because, fine, you'll build this wildlife crossing structure, but it will still be in the city and everything will be bad and nothing will ever use it. That's a really old way of thinking. We know that that's not true anymore. There are so many wonderful conservation solutions that we can apply, and urban landscapes are really important places to apply them because that's where people live and can enjoy the nature, and that's where nature already lives. We can't keep pretending that nature isn't all around us all the time anymore. It's making itself very loudly heard. So I think this is a positive story for me on both of those fronts because, you know, not only is it going to be the biggest in the world, but it's being done in a landscape that most of us wouldn't picture when we picture a beautiful, enormous act for wildlife conservation. I secretly find that very exciting.
1: Beth Pratt says that the scale of the project meant it was met with skepticism from potential backers.
10: I got told I was crazy 10 times a day back then. I had to go to donors, I had to go to elected officials, and I had to say, hey, we got to connect this landscape or else the mountain lions will die out. I don't know how much it's going to cost. I don't know what it's going to look like, but could you help? So I think there really was a pushback, A, on just the bigness of this. Two, for some, wildlife doesn't belong here. And we got pushed back on that. But yeah, I was told I was crazy. I'm still told I'm crazy. But we had some early people who were crazy with us. And my heart always, I have a special place in my heart for them because they made it happen.
1: One person Beth didn't have to convince, though, was Robert Rock, the lead architect on the project.
11: I like to think that that's why this is a project that I really gravitated towards, is because of the challenge, because of the scale and the number of questions that go along with it, because I appreciate that degree of complexity. And
1: And Beth, is it true that he took it in stride? The way Robert's telling the story as though this is a big challenge, he felt like he could do it, he wasn't perturbed. Is that how it went down?
2: I think that this project has always attracted people who are a little crazy, myself included. I mean, I have to say, we have our late nights where, oh my God, how are we going to do this? But what is amazing about this team is here we are really building this impossible dream, visionary project. And you'd think we'd be tearing our hair out every day, but we, you know, Robert has taken it in stride. I mean, for him, it is a puzzle to be solved, and he does that so well. Now, yeah, there might be a few late nights where I'm not sure he's so low-key about it.
1: That's understandable. The challenges of building a structure like this are extensive.
12: My name is Ted Hartzig. I'm a senior soil scientist with an engineering firm, Olson, Inc.
1: Ted and two other scientists worked on the soil for this project, a mycologist and a soil biologist.
12: You want to restore soils to the extent possible like they exist in nature. If you just take any soil, and I remember one detractor said, oh, you just throw dirt on the bridge. No, you don't. You want to restore the soil not only so that water will drain through it, but so that roots will grow through it, so that oxygen and carbon dioxide will exchange through it. So it literally gives the soil the opportunity to breathe, to drink, to basically be dynamic unto itself.
1: Without the right soil chemistry, water won't flow through it correctly. Native plants may not take root, and the crossing won't match the adjacent habitat. That means animals may be wary of using the structure. So healthy soil is important. Creating it is a meticulous endeavor.
12: You just don't go build a landscape without understanding the surrounding environment. So I will do a soil assessment. I will collect samples. What is the chemistry of that soil like? What is the physics of that soil like? What is the biology of that soil like? So if we look at a successful ecosystem environment, what type of vegetation is there? If we take samples of the soil that we can have analyzed, evaluated for the microbial content, then we could learn what is the balance, what are the types of microbes that are in that soil. Oftentimes, it's very similar between areas or regions. Other times, there are very specific ones, and it's really hard to reproduce those. Most of the soil on the crossing deck itself, we had to go look at sources all over the whole northern LA region. What type of soils were being harvested from varying areas that we could get that would mimic the types of soils that are there in the Santa Monica and the Simi Mountains. So we have this conglomeration of soils, and this is what we wanted, that actually represent that natural environment. That's easier said to find than done. It took us quite a while to make sure that we had the right soils in place and what we needed. And I really appreciate one of the leaders at the Caltrans Engineering Department,

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1: You keep that porosity or that soil structure consistent and pretty much alive. So we'll do the first lift. We'll make sure it's even. We'll scarify it to make sure it has a rough surface. We'll do the second lift. We'll do the same thing.
2: It's a tricky project. It needs to hold a lot of soil, and it needs to be quiet. 300,000 to 400,000 cars a day make a lot of noise. Acoustical engineers were tasked with the challenge of designing sound-dampening walls on either side of the crossing.
3: The surface texture has a varied character that's been done with an internal form within the concrete pour, kind of giving it a little bit of an undulating texture left to right across the face of the surface and kind of scalloped from the bottom to the top. That variability of the texture gives us this slight amount of refraction to the sound every time a sound wave hits that surface and breaks things up a little bit more. And I mean, I won't get to the level of geeky detail we did with our acoustical engineer about talking about phononic crystals and how that's like layered into technology like that as well. But we did have those discussions. It got really nerdy.
2: The glare of hundreds of thousands of headlights required adjusting the color of the walls, too.
3: What we were attempting to do with this is, instead of using a conventional concrete color that would be really reflective, we integrated a pigment into the concrete to change the color of it to reduce the amount of surface reflectivity of this concrete, so we create a darker, quieter space.
2: The end result, though, is remarkable. Relatively quiet, the highway below virtually disappears, and with the rugged terrain and an abundance of shrubs and flowering plants, the bridge really feels like a part of the California habitat. For these reasons, says Kylie, the crossing could set a critical precedent.
4: A question we have thought about in road ecology for a very long time is there a road that is too big to fix? And people don't want to try something if they're being told that it's probably never going to work. And so I think for a really long time we have assumed that there was an upper limit to how big a crossing structure could be. And I think that's been to our detriment. I think we were just a little bit more hesitant than we should have been, because there are enormous roads. And this project shows that with the combination of science and engineering and community and government, you really can think of a solution to this problem rather than let it lie in the too hard basket for all eternity.
2: The Wallace-Annenberg Wildlife Crossing has shown that we can build ambitious structures that had long been considered impossible. But now the big questions are, will it work? Will animals use it? Will it repair the fragmented habitat and help save the California mountain lion from extinction? I visited the structure in June, 6 months before its official opening. At that point, the platform over the highway was almost complete, but the slopes connecting it to the land on either side were still under construction. Yet animals that could fly or climb had already discovered it. I saw lizards, birds, bees, and even...
5: Oh! Is that a monarch?
2: Again, Beth Pratt.
5: We just saw a monarch on the wildlife crossing. That's the first monarch we've seen up here. That is amazing. As we said, we've been designing this crossing from everything from mountain lions to monarch butterflies. This is a very important overwintering area for monarch butterflies. Again, the 101 is a wall that they cannot navigate across. And we just saw the first monarch up here. What a moment. That is really amazing.
6: I hope you have some emotional support when the mountain lion comes
5: yes,
6: over.
5: Yes, I'm going to need it.
6: Because that was a lot of enthusiasm for that.
5: For a butterfly, yeah.
6: For that beautiful butterfly.
2: But for animals larger than butterflies, how much do we know about whether wildlife crossings work? Here's Kylie Soans again.
4: We are very lucky that we have an extraordinary amount

0: of studies from around the world on wildlife crossing structures and whether or not animals use them. That's the very first question we have to ask themselves is we've built this remarkable thing. Is it doing what we thought? Do animals see it the way that we hoped? And the answer is yes. So we have conducted a really big review across the world of all these studies, and we found that in 98% of cases where a wildlife crossing structure had been installed, it had been used by the animals that it was designed for. And so that's really excellent first pass at the knowledge.
1: That's good news, but it comes with a caveat.
0: The next thing that we have to understand is what does that actually mean for the ability of those wildlife populations to persist in that landscape? Is the fact that they can get from A to B now, is that enough to conserve them in the long term? Are they breeding and intermixing again? Is it improving the genetic health of that population? Is their population size growing now because more of them can cross the road and breed and meet all of those needs that they have? And we don't know that in most cases. So there is hardly any studies across the world that look at what we call the population level impacts, where we've counted the number of animals and how long they live and how genetically diverse they are. Those studies are really, really rare. And every time they come up, I think I can count the number of studies that have done that on one hand. And that is something we need to get much better at, because that's the crux of the problem, right? That's what we want to know is, are we actually saving nature when we put these wildlife crossing structures in?
1: But if we know that the animals are using these crossings, as you said, how could the populations still be in decline?
0: I mean, there's a few, like one of them is the amount of movement might not be enough. So if we know we need 20 different mating occurrences from one side of the road to the other, but the wildlife crossing structure is only allowing 5, that could still decline. If we need 50% of a reduction in roadkill, but the wildlife crossing structure is only providing a 20% reduction in roadkill, those numbers, that balance is still out, right? We're still going to see that population decline. But sometimes, and in most cases, we know how many crossing events they are. We don't know if that's one animal who loves to cross the crossing structure 1,000 times or 1,000 different animals. And that makes a big difference, because if it's just one lunatic animal, if it's just one very excited animal going backwards and forwards and backwards and forwards and backwards and forwards, you can see how that's not necessarily a good thing for the entire population. But if you have, you know, a large portion of that local population that is using the crossing structure, that's a much better indicator that you've restored the ecological health, for want of a better word. This is going back to how it should be, where all the animals as part of that population can move freely, instead of just a couple of animals in that population get very excited about a crossing structure.
1: After the crossing opens, the National Park Service will be conducting studies to see whether it is helping mitigate the effects of habitat fragmentation at the population level.
2: We're focusing a lot on that camera moment of the first mountain lion crossing, and there's no doubt I am going to be just so emotional over that. Again, you saw how emotional I was over a butterfly. But for me, it's that first genetic test that comes back and shows how the diversity's gone up. And yes, that is very measurable. The Park Service takes blood tests on all the animals they capture. They measure that specifically, and I'm even visualizing the graph they use right now. When that graph, you know, diversity section goes up, that's really going to be the moment for me where we're like, we did it, it worked.
1: For now, though, Beth hopes the crossing sets an example of what is possible for visionary conservation projects.
2: Crossings come in all shapes and sizes. There's one up in Washington State called the Squirrel, the Nutter Highway. It's literally this little almost like rope bridge for them. So, yes, not everything needs to be a Wallace-Annenberg wildlife crossing. Some of these are just really simple solutions. But having said that, we can't shy away from these big ones. I mean, we, in some respects, it's these bigger crossings that are solving such monumental blockages to connectivity that we have to get better about accepting. You know, they are hard to do. They're big. They do cost money. But we have to be okay with that, because these are the ones that really are going to make such a heavy lift for preserving biodiversity for the wild world. We can't shy away from big.

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3: This is the BBC World Service, and coming up after the news, have you ever strapped an ice pack to your testicles or those of someone you love? A growing number of men are doing just this in an effort to boost their sperm counts. Why has male fertility become an obsession for some? And could some of these self-administered techniques be doing more harm than good? Join me, Tristan Redman, in 2 minutes.
4: BBC News with Chris Berrow. Jason Arday, the Cambridge University professor who resigned last week amid accusations of plagiarism, has been found dead at his home in London. 3 years ago, he became the youngest black professor at Cambridge. Police say they're not treating the death as suspicious. A powerful earthquake has struck off the coast of the Indonesian island of Flores with a magnitude of 7.7. At least one person died and there's been some damage to buildings. An initial tsunami warning has been lifted. The US Secretary of State, Marco Rubio, has welcomed the release of more than 130 political prisoners in Venezuela. He said it was a crucial step in the country's national reconciliation process. President Trump has said he would declare the Strait of Hormuz a US territory once Iran has been defeated. In response, the Iranian Deputy Foreign Minister said the strait would only be opened or closed under Iran's authority. The Taliban are celebrating 5 years since they returned to power in Afghanistan, forcing the United States and its allies into chaotic retreat. Only Russia has formally recognised Taliban rule. Brazil's state-owned oil company Petrobras has announced finding signs of oil and gas off the Amazon coast. Environmentalists have opposed oil exploration in the Amazon region. The South Korean President Lee Jae-myung has proposed a dialogue with North Korea to officially end the war on the peninsula, which never saw a peace treaty. He also said he wanted to discuss practical ways to end Pyongyang's nuclear capabilities. The BBC has attempted to subpoena members of Donald Trump's family, seeking documents and testimony as it defends itself against the president's $10 billion defamation lawsuit. Court documents show the BBC legal team have tried to serve subpoenas to Donald Trump Jr., Ivanka Trump and Jared Kushner in May. BBC News.
5: So every morning, Simon starts his day. He has a stretch in the Miami sun. He's about 28 years old. He exercises regularly. He drinks filtered water that takes out all of the microplastics. Then he gets in the sauna. But before doing so, he puts on his cotton boxer shorts with an ice pack attached to cover his testicles.
6: The BBC's global health reporter, Jackie Wakefield, is telling us about Simon. He's this guy that she's been interviewing for one of her recent stories.
5: He's actually doing this to boost his sperm count. So Simon is one of the growing number of young men worried about their fertility. So they're trying all these different hacks that are being promoted on TikTok, Instagram, boosted by different influencers to up their sperm counts.
6: Maybe you've noticed influencers promoting activities to increase sperm count. Many also claim the average man's sperm quantity and quality is dropping. And there is some data to back this up. One review found sperm quantity had dropped by 50% in the past 50 years.
3: But how solid is the actual evidence? Does it do you any good to strap an ice pack to your bits? And do doctors agree with any of this? How does all this play into modern anxieties about what it is to be a man? From the BBC, I'm Tristan Redman.
6: And I'm Asma Khalid.
3: And today on The Global Story, sperm maxing. Why some guys are trying to supercharge their fertility. great to have you with us, Jackie. You've been speaking to men across the world, a little bit like Simon, who've been trying to boost their sperm count and quality through this method of wearing an ice pack, amongst other methods. What's this about? Why are they trying to do this exactly?
5: It's become a bit of a new trend, mostly on social media, as many of these things happen to be. So hashtags like male fertility, hashtag semen analysis sperm, they've attracted hundreds of millions of views, and this has particularly grown in the past year or so.
7: On the topic of your Johnson, I want you to get your nuts out right now. Tell me what they look like. Do they look like a shriveled up date?
8: Now your sperm needs the right fluid to stay active, and the right fluid is no alcohol or beer or soda, it is water.
9: The good news is my sperm count is at 15.3 million, and standard range is 15 million, meaning I have a full return of swimmers.
5: This kind of comes after there's been fears of falling birth rates, but also fears around masculinity, testosterone, and how sperm count and male fertility ties in with that masculinity.
10: And so he got this idea that he needed to take some sort of preventative measures, you're saying, largely through information that's been spreading on social media.
5: Yeah, correct. So Simon in particular cited one influencer, Brian Johnson. So Brian Johnson's famous for his don't die mission.
11: We are at that point with technology. We may be the first generations of humans who don't die. Now, if that's the case, everything changes.
5: And one of the things that he preaches about is boosting sperm count and boosting testosterone. So one of these things is getting in the sauna, which he says filters microplastics out of your sweat. And then he wears an ice pack, which cools the testicles, which is also supposedly good for sperm count.
12: So as the first part of the experiment, I tested by having ice on my balls for 21 sessions of sauna. What happened? All of my fertility markers improved. In fact, the best markers I've achieved in years. Then we changed the experiment to remove the ice so there's no ice on the balls. And guess what happened? Devastating consequences. Wiped out 50% of my fertility markers.
5: We know that microplastics have been found in male testicles. The impact, we're not really sure at this stage.
12: I wear cotton underwear and cotton shorts. Then for the ice pack, I use a BPA-free, toxic-free, reusable pack. You just slip it in over the underwear between the shorts. This is an easy win. I'm going to call it Don't Die Sperm.
5: So Johnson is followed by more than 6 million people across social media, and he drives his followers back to his website where he sells his protocols and his supplements.
3: Okay, so he has a financial interest in this.
5: Yes, correct. Of course, there's not a whole lot of evidence behind these claims, but this is a very like compelling narrative for men like Simon who are scared about his health. He's really anxious about it, and he's anxious about what his sperm count means for his health.
13: I'm like a very health-oriented person. I do care about keeping my fertility count intact. A lot of diseases have like low sperm count correlations, so it's something that I'm generally scared of.
3: Has he got a low sperm count? How does he know this?
10: Yeah.
5: It's not something that Simon's actually tested for. So it was sort of interesting when we asked him, do you plan on getting your sperm count tested? Is this something that you're actively concerned about? He said that he didn't actually take a test, that he wanted to at some stage. So it's interesting that he's taking these steps despite not even knowing whether he's got a low sperm count.
10: And does he intend to have kids soon?
5: He also doesn't have a partner, nor is he planning on having kids anytime soon. So what he cited to us when we asked, okay, why are you so worried about your sperm count if this is not something that's actively on your mind yet? It's this anxiety.
13: Started using like 100% cotton-made clothes without any microplastics that could disrupt like their endocrine function and your fertility as well.
5: He's very passionate about his personal health. It's one of these things that a lot of young men that we spoke to were super anxious about. There was so much information online that was making them concerned that their sperm counts were just dropping, despite not knowing whether it was or not.
10: Jackie, as I hear you describe Simon's experiences and what he is attempting to do to boost male fertility, the sort of natural question I have is what the science actually says about men's sperm count, and has it indeed been on the decline over the last several decades?
5: We are far from consensus on what is happening to male sperm counts and what that actually means for male fertility. So there have been large-scale analyses that have suggested a really significant global drop in sperm count and quality. So that's all been since the 1970s, and they cite about a 50% drop. However, there's been other studies that have been a little bit more recent, so one in 2024 and one in 2025, which had a more rigorous methodology but looked at more localized populations and didn't find this drop. When speaking to experts, they kind of cite a few different reasons for this. The issue with them is their analyses of past studies. So these past studies tend to use different methodologies, and it's really hard to say whether those methodologies were really high quality. So what experts can say is we know that sperm counts are most likely dropping, but we're just unsure how bad it is at this stage.
10: Yeah, do we know why sperm counts may be dropping?
5: Yeah, so there's a few reasons that have been put forward. So the main reason experts are putting forward is obesity and metabolic health. That has a very significant impact on sperm count. The other reasons that experts have put forward is potentially pollution, potentially microplastics. But once again, we don't yet know how much of an impact these things are having on sperm count and sperm quality.
3: Can you explain that a bit more?
5: Yeah, sure.
3: Because, I mean, it presumably is possible to, I mean, you hear about sperm count being X, Y, or Z, but is that a very inaccurate figure?
5: It can be when it's at scale. So it's really difficult to test at scale. And we also know sperm count goes up and down throughout a man's lifetime. So you could test it 1 month and it'd be higher. And then you could test a month later and it'd be a lot lower for various different reasons. Perhaps you drank more that month, you smoked a cigarette, you didn't exercise as much. There could be many different reasons for sperm counts kind of going up and down for different individuals.
3: And is the drop in sperm count kind of uniform around the world, or does it depend where you are?
5: It does depend where you are to a certain extent. So studies have shown there is generally a global drop in sperm count, but it tends to be worse in places like the US, the UK, Australia, and that links back again to metabolic health. These are countries that tend to be more overweight than other countries.
10: So Jackie, if these studies have been out there for some years, what is going on exactly in this moment that makes some men think that this is some sort of existential crisis?
5: There's a couple of things happening at once. So there's a lot of talk about birth rates at the moment. This has become a really big political issue in the last year or so. So we've seen in America, RFK Jr. has talked about the fertility crisis, and so have really big male influencers. People like Joe Rogan have talked about the fertility crisis, particularly in men. And then at the same time, you are seeing birth rates drop in many, many countries all around the world. And there's many reasons to why. So men are becoming more anxious that, okay, is it sperm count that's leading to this massive fertility drop? Usually the answer is it's complicated. It's one of the many, many factors leading into it, but it doesn't stop leading political figures from saying sperm counts are leading to this.
3: Okay, so we wish Simon the best of luck in his sauna. What are the other hacks that men like Simon are trying to improve their fertility?
5: There's many different hacks that are being promoted on social media that different men are trying. So one of the things I came across was men are encouraging other men to donate blood to clean their blood of microplastic. So they donate their blood, which has the microplastics in it, and then their body produces new blood, which is apparently clean. Once again, this doesn't have any evidence to support it at this stage. The other thing that we've seen is taking supplement stacks, taking peptides, hormonal treatments, and also taking things like steroids or peptides, which boost sperm count.
10: You mentioned earlier, Jackie, RFK Jr., the Secretary of Health and Human Services here in the United States.
14: Yeah, say a few words about me.
15: Thank you, Mr. President. Thank you for your vision, your commitment to our country.
10: He has spoken, I know, a number of times about falling sperm counts, about testosterone levels. I will say I think there's a lot to pick through in terms of what exactly he has said. But I'm particularly interested in one claim that I want us to all take a listen to, because it is so astounding. He said this last fall during an event at the White House.
15: The average teenager in this country has 50% of the sperm count, 50% of the testosterone as a 65-year-old man.
10: Where does that claim come from, and how accurate is it?
5: So this claim is slightly confusing because he's sort of combining a few things at once in this statement. So there have been a few studies that have shown about a 50% drop in sperm counts in men over the last half century.
10: Okay. That's the study you explained to us at the outset, right?
5: Exactly. The age thing was not talked about in this study. They compared different ages of men, and they didn't look at teenagers compared to, you know, 65 men of the past to teenagers now. So the teenagers one is a little bit funny. There have been a few studies on teenager sperm counts, but it doesn't tend to be on healthy teen populations. So that comparison is not really possible to make.
10: What about the 50% testosterone claim?
5: This is very similar to the sperm count drop. We know that testosterone is falling in male populations. We know that there has been a drop. We don't know if it's 50%. What we do know is it has been falling for very similar reasons to why sperm count has been dropping, and that is due to most likely metabolic reasons. So men are more overweight than they were 50 years ago, and different environmental concerns, lifestyle issues, and general health of the population.
10: Is sperm count linked to testosterone?
5: Yeah, so your testosterone levels, if they're like very low, you'll tend to have lower sperm count.
16: Okay, but it sounds like the science on testosterone and sperm count, the picture is not yet fully complete, is it?
5: Exactly. Like with all of science, these are slowly being put together by many, many studies over many, many years.
16: Both RFK Jr. and Pete Hegseth, the defense secretary in the United States, have said that they want to make it easier for men to obtain a testosterone prescription. Why is that, and what effect could it actually have?
5: So there's a few reasons for this. So testosterone can have really, really positive impacts for men with low testosterone. So it can improve energy, it can improve their general lifestyle, sex drive, a lot of things that can have really big impacts for men and their daily lives. However, the side effect of testosterone replacement therapy is infertility. So what it does is when you're taking testosterone is it turns off your natural ability to make testosterone, which therefore stops you from creating sperm. So a lot of men who take testosterone replacement therapy end up actually not producing sperm naturally. Usually when you go off testosterone replacement therapy, these kind of natural hormones turn back on again, but this is not always the case. So it can have...
10: Jackie, I just want to make sure I understand what you're saying. You're saying if you take testosterone replacement therapy, for some reason that will decrease the sperm count.
5: Yeah, it turns off your natural ability to make these hormones, in essence. So if you've got high testosterone naturally, then all of the other hormones in your endocrine system are working correctly, and then sperm is created through that mechanism. However, when you're taking testosterone replacement therapy, it sort of turns off this hormone creating pathway, which then results in sperm production. So yes, high testosterone does result in a, you know, higher sperm production, but if you're taking it unnaturally, that's when sperm production stops.
16: In simple terms, if you give your body too much testosterone, the brain tells the rest of the body that it doesn't need to produce it itself anymore, is that
5: exactly
16: right?
5: Yeah,
16: okay. So Pete Hegseth clearly believes that testosterone supplements are beneficial for some men, and he's taken a particularly public stand on this. What actually happened?
5: So in a video posted in early July, Pete Hegseth is looking directly at camera, giving a very motivational speech about improving the elite warriors of the US.
17: Every single day, you are pushed to your absolute physical and mental limits to master the profession of arms. We demand your all, and you give it.
5: He's speaking directly to the audience, and he's claiming that they were going to optimize and improve testosterone and introduce this new screening program for testosterone deficiency to improve their warriors.
17: While we invest heavily in our weapon systems, platforms, and gear, our most decisive tactical advantage will always be the individual warfighter. We have a sacred duty to maintain that advantage, which is why we must constantly look for new ways to optimize your performance, your resilience, and your long-term health.
5: Pete Hegseth himself is probably not medically qualified. You'd hope that he would have gotten medical advice when creating this pledge. However, a lot of experts have criticized this idea. Experts aren't completely agreed on what testosterone level in men is deficient and what's not. He also hasn't specified what level of testosterone that would be. So it's really unclear to what this program will actually look like at this stage. Taking testosterone for non-medical reasons is strictly prohibited in the US military. And for men, particularly who are still in that reproductive age, so Pete Hegseth is suggesting that this could be for men over the age of 30. That's men who can still have kids. This could potentially be problematic for their future if they did wish to have kids after taking this therapy.
10: Jackie, I know from your reporting, you also spoke to a guy who did not share his real name, but you refer to him as Jamal. He had been taking testosterone and anabolic steroids, which he'd seen recommended online. Did he explain why he's doing this? What did he tell you?
5: So Jamal started with testosterone. That was the very first thing he took. And the reason he took this was he was told by online influencers that his testosterone levels were likely too low. This was not the case. His testosterone levels were normal.
18: I think as I got older, obviously the energy level goes lower. Training starts to stagnate. Been training for 15 years and I thought, okay, let's see if I can go just a little bit of help. The idea was, like I said, was to just do one cycle, see how it is, and then end it, not do it again more. But very addictive to stop once you've started.
5: He started taking it because he wanted to see gains in the gym. He wanted to improve his appearance. He wanted to improve his life. And he said when he started taking it, at first, he felt great.
18: They say over the age of 30 and you take testosterone, you feel like you're 16, 17, 18 again, like a teenager. You have amazing energy, amazing drive. You just feel great. Like it's hard. You can see why it's addictive for people.
5: He then began taking more and more anabolic steroids, other things that would improve his fitness, his performance in the gym, but mostly also his looks. So he was doing this for more bodybuilding purposes. What ended up happening is he got the negative side effects as well. His mood went terribly. He said that he was really aggressive with people, that he nearly lost his job. And that's when he decided to kind of come off these things. Then he met his now partner and he wanted to have kids, and he realized a lot of the things that he'd taken had made him infertile in that time. So at first he followed advice from online influencers to take even more peptides and compounds, which were said to jumpstart his fertility hormones again.
19: So it was like without the guidance of a medical expert or clinician?
18: Yeah, like literally you just get articles on the website and the internet just saying, oh, take 40 milligrams for this certain amount of weeks and then 20 milligrams afterwards, or 150, something like that.
5: This was false and could have done a lot more damage to him. Eventually, he did go to an expert, a fertility expert at Imperial College London, Dr. Channa Jayasena. He's kind of become famous in this world for treating men like Jamal.
20: Male infertility is real. It's getting more common. But if you actually look on the internet and actually seek advice, most of it is wrong.
5: He's reported that there's been a real rise in cases like Jamal. So more and more men are getting into taking these sorts of hormones, these sorts of peptides, medications that can damage their fertility. And he's taking on more and more cases like Jamal.
20: So actually, it's actually really nice to catch up with you. So we last met about 2 weeks ago, didn't we?
5: We went along with him to a consultation where it was recommended that he come off everything.
20: And I think we discussed at the last appointment that, you know, your testosterone levels, the hormone levels are recovering, aren't they? Mm-hmm. And that's brilliant. And that's exactly what we see in most men, that actually in the first 3 months, when you stop taking steroids, you know, your testes aren't ready to actually pick up the slack. But it looks like actually, you know, your testosterone level's really good. It's about 12. It's entirely normal for a young, healthy man like you. And the next step is really to sort of try to see about fertility. And I can reassure you that in the vast majority of cases, your fertility will recover on its own.
5: And they're hoping to recover those fertility hormones in the coming year.
12: Who are the doctors who are providing this testosterone to people like Jamal?
5: So for Jamal, he got testosterone through these kind of like dodgy online clinics, so not necessarily through doctors. So often how people sell things like testosterone, peptides, anabolic steroids either, as he put it, you go up to the biggest guy in the gym and you ask him where he gets his. But the other way is a lot of influencers sell them. So many of the influencers that we came across online often would have an online shop where they sold these compounds as research materials. And that's how they kind of get around some of the bans and the selling it to humans. That's typically how people do get a hold of these things.
0: I'm really surprised by this because I follow cycling very closely, and testosterone in cycling is a controlled substance. It's something that you're not allowed to take in competition. Is it a new thing that you can get testosterone without a prescription?
5: It's not necessarily a new thing. Like, bodybuilding guys have been accessing testosterone illegally for ages, but now it's really easy to get it. There's online forums, there's influencers promoting it. It's made into mass market, I guess, with the rise of looks maxing influencers. So people trying to improve their appearance and their muscle density, they've kind of linked to online shops where it's sort of this gray area of whether it's legal or not buy and sell them.
0: Yeah, I think it's very important to be clear about that this is a gray area.
5: Exactly. Yeah.
0: Okay.
10: Jackie, I understand that taking this testosterone therapy, you're saying, could actually negatively impact male fertility. But at the same time, you know, some of these interviews you've done, it seems like there has also been this focus on boosting male fertility, on boosting sperm count. And I'm just curious what you think that means, because for so many years, there has been an onus on women, particularly when couples are trying to get pregnant, to really think about fertility. Do you think it's valuable in any capacity that men are beginning to take an interest in their fertility? Now, to be abundantly clear, I'm not saying that all the tactics they are using are actually beneficial, it seems, but is the focus on it beneficial?
5: I think the increased focus on male fertility is really, really important. It's great that men are thinking about this and being a part of the conversation, and also thinking about their role in fertility alongside women's role. As you said, women have always taken the blame for infertility historically, and it's just not the case. We know that men also play a role here. So for clinically infertile couples, so when we know it's medical reasons causing the infertility, the male partner is solely responsible in about 20% of those cases, and then a contributing factor in about 30 to 40% of them. So it is really important that men are, you know, looking to their fertility and thinking about their role in this as well. And the responsibility isn't solely on the women, but it's good to the point that it's useful if it's being used to sell men products they don't need, things that are actively potentially harmful to their health. That's when it's a problem.
0: How inextricable are these concerns from what we know as the manosphere and general conversations that are going on about what masculinity is?
5: So the manosphere is really interesting because it always is super tied in with health and wellness, particularly recently. The manosphere and the online world of looks maxing, so improving one's looks often to the extreme, has really brought in, you know, testosterone to improve muscles, to improve the appearance of like masculinity in the face. In the manosphere, a lot of them do believe that they should spread their seed, that they should have lots of kids, that they've got better genetic material than others. That's where also this idea of sperm maxing and improving your sperm count, improving your fertility so you can have as many kids as possible, also comes into it.
0: But to be abundantly clear, when you say testosterone is good for sperm count, you mean naturally occurring testosterone, not testosterone supplements, correct?
5: Precisely. And that confusing fact is often jumped upon by these manosphere influences. Taking testosterone, exogenous testosterone, so unnatural testosterone, makes your sperm count go down and switches off those natural pathways. But high testosterone levels naturally do result in higher sperm counts. There's no shortcut. And also, it's very important to state that having average or slightly below average testosterone levels is not necessarily a problem either.
0: Jackie Wakefield, thank you so much. It's been great to have you on the show.
5: Thank you so much for having me.
10: It's been a real pleasure. Thank you. That was Jackie Wakefield, the BBC's global health reporter. And by the way, if you appreciated our show today, did you know that The Global Story is also available as a podcast? That's right. You can find us every weekday wherever you listen to your favorite shows. Thanks, as always, for spending some time with us. And we'll be back again on Monday. Brandon Flowers, frontman of The Killers, has a new solo album. Thrasher takes a country approach to telling stories of his youth in Utah.
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1: BBC World Service, it's 4 o'clock GMT. This is Oliver Conway with the newsroom. Jason Arday, the Cambridge professor who resigned over accusations of plagiarism, has been found dead.
2: Very clearly racially motivated, and he's tragically lost his life. The media should be deeply ashamed.
1: Also today, a powerful earthquake has hit Indonesia. A tsunami warning's been lifted, but one death has been reported. President Trump says Americans should accept slightly higher petrol prices, but the war will be over soon.
3: Pretty soon I'll be declaring the Hormuz Strait a territory of the United States.
1: And later.
4: I think men fancy themselves that they can do anything. There's this confidence that I see in a lot of men, which just means that they think that everything is easy and that they can just do it.
1: Why 2 in 5 men think they'd be good enough to compete at the next Olympics. First, our top stories.
5: BBC News with Chris Berrow. Jason Arday, the Cambridge University professor who resigned last week amid accusations of plagiarism, has been found dead at his home in London. 3 years ago, Jason Arday became the youngest black professor ever appointed at Cambridge. His work focused on race and inequality. But he resigned after the university launched an investigation into his qualifications. In a statement, his family has denounced what they called a campaign of harassment against him. Helena Wilkinson has the details.
6: They have said that they are in shock to have lost this amazing father, partner, brother, uncle and son. His family go on to say the campaign of misinformation was too much for Jason, who they say was a gentleman and who always wanted to see the best in everyone. The Metropolitan Police said his death has been treated as unexpected but is not believed to be suspicious.
5: A powerful earthquake has struck off the coast of the Indonesian island of Flores, killing at least 2 people. The quake had a magnitude of 7.7 and was followed by many aftershocks. Here's our Southeast Asia correspondent, Jonathan Head.
7: The earthquake struck early in the morning, sending people in Maumere, the main town on the island of Flores, running into the street. Video taken at the port shows large chunks of concrete breaking off the terminal building onto passengers waiting to board an inter-island ferry. Some were thrown into the sea when the gangway to the ship collapsed. A stream of people could be seen moving inland on motorbikes after the authorities issued a tsunami warning, although this was later lifted. Search and rescue teams are already in Maumere, working to free anyone trapped in damaged buildings.
5: The US Secretary of State Marco Rubio has welcomed the release of more than 130 political prisoners in Venezuela, calling it a crucial step in the country's national reconciliation process. The opposition leader, Maria Corina Machado, said every release brought infinite joy. James Reid has this report.
8: There were emotional scenes outside Venezuelan prisons as detainees were reunited with their families. Some had been convicted of plotting against Nicolas Maduro, the former president who's now facing trial in New York after being ousted by the US military. Since his downfall in January, more than 1,000 Venezuelans have been released. Marco Rubio added that the US was closely monitoring talks between the interim government and opposition, which began last week. Some in Venezuela regard the American Secretary of State as an unofficial viceroy because of the control he exerts over the interim president, Delcy Rodriguez.
5: The Taliban are celebrating 5 years since their return to power in Afghanistan, forcing the US and its allies into chaotic retreat. Kabul has been decorated with flags and a victory parade is planned. World news from the BBC. The Japanese Defence Minister Shinjiro Koizumi has visited a shrine to the nation's war dead, drawing condemnation from China. He was at the Yasukuni Shrine as Japan marked the 81st anniversary of its surrender in the Second World War. China sees the site as a symbol of wartime aggression. The site commemorates 2.5 million dead, including 14 Japanese leaders convicted of the most serious war crimes. The South Korean President Lee Jae-myung has proposed a dialogue with North Korea to officially end the war on the peninsula. The Korean conflict in the 1950s was stopped by a ceasefire, but a peace treaty was never signed. President Lee made his remarks in a speech marking the anniversary of Korea's liberation from Japanese rule. Luigi Mangione, the man accused of shooting dead an American health insurance executive, has confessed in court to carrying out the killing. He shot the United Healthcare CEO Brian Thompson on a New York street in 2024. Our North America correspondent Neda Taufik was at the hearing.
9: Mangione spoke calmly with little expression, admitting that he intended to shoot the United Healthcare CEO with a 3D printed gun after careful planning and research. In a statement, the Thompson family said today marked an important step towards justice. And now they look to the court to ensure the sentencing reflects the severity of this crime. Speaking outside of the court, U.S. Attorney James McDonald said prosecutors will seek life in prison when Mangione is sentenced on December 18th.
5: Brazil's state-owned oil company Petrobras says it's found signs of oil and gas off the Amazon coast. Petrobras said they came from a deep-water exploratory well in the mouth of the Amazon River. Environmentalists have opposed oil exploration in the Amazon region, but Petrobras insists it needs it to replenish its reserves. BBC News.
1: Thank you. You're listening to the newsroom from the BBC World Service with Oliver Conway. The family of the former Cambridge University professor Jason Arday say they are in shock after he was found dead at his home in London on Friday. In 2023, at the age of 37, he became the youngest ever black professor at Cambridge. But he resigned from his role last week following allegations of plagiarism and doubts over some of the claims he made about his life. Police say they are not treating his death as suspicious. Jason Arday's family condemned what they called a campaign of harassment, saying he'd been subjected to sustained abuse by people who would leave no stone unturned in their quest to undermine him. Kainde Andrews is a British academic specialising in black studies.
2: This shouldn't have happened. The media have such a responsibility in blowing this out of all proportion. He sent me his PhD a year ago. I looked at it. It was investigated by his university, who said it stands. There were allegations about his academic work, which were sent to the relevant journals. They made corrections and said they stood. That should have been the end of the story. All these stories about his life and his this and his da-da-da-da-da was just a pile-on, very clearly racially motivated. And he's tragically lost his life. And honestly, the media, and I say the media, all of the media, should be deeply ashamed.
1: More from the newsroom, Charlotte Gallagher.
10: Jason Arday was Cambridge University's youngest ever black professor when he was appointed in 2023. And he had this pretty amazing story. He said that he couldn't speak until he was 11 years old. He couldn't read and write until he was 18. But through sheer force of will and also talent, he'd managed to achieve these amazing academic achievements. Through graft, he'd worked his way up and he'd got this professorship at Cambridge University. There was lots of coverage at the time when he got that role. He was on the BBC, he was in lots of newspapers. Now, there was a professor who had been at Cambridge University, who had been sacked by Cambridge University. He said that he had found plagiarism in Jason Arday's work and also questions about some of his achievements outside of academia, sporting achievements, for example. He said he ran a lot of marathons and he had a broken leg for some of those. So there were lots of things swirling around. Cambridge University initially stood by him. Other institutions stood by him. But last week, they said they were launching an investigation into these allegations about his academic work. He said he resigned because of the relentless accusations, speculation and public commentary. And he said they had taken a profound toll on me and those I love. Crucially, he didn't say that he had committed any plagiarism. He didn't admit to lying, but he said he was leaving because of the speculation and the effect that it was having on him. We've heard from the Vice Chancellor of the University, Professor Deborah Prentice. She said, "We are desperately saddened to hear this tragic news. Our heartfelt sympathies go out to Jason Arday's family and friends at this incredibly difficult time." I mean, this wasn't just a British story. I was reading US newspapers and it was in those. It was also on some of the US networks. But I think the last week or so, it had got very intense.
1: Charlotte Gallagher there. A powerful earthquake has struck off the eastern coast of Indonesia, killing at least one person. The 7.7 magnitude quake was followed by many aftershocks. Chantal Hartle reports.
11: The shallow quake hit Indonesia's Flores region with a depth of 15 kilometres just before 5 o'clock local time on Saturday morning.
12: Ah!
11: In the main town of Maumere, parts of a building collapsed into a cloud of dust and rubble, sending panicked residents running into the streets. Video taken at the port shows large chunks of concrete breaking off the terminal building onto passengers waiting to board an inter-island ferry. Some were thrown into the sea when the gangway to the ship collapsed. A stream of people could be seen moving inland on motorbikes after the authorities issued a tsunami warning, which was later lifted. The initial jolt of the earthquake was followed by a series of aftershocks. Search and rescue teams in Maumere are working to free anyone trapped in damaged buildings. But it will take time to assess the full extent of the destruction in this remote and mountainous region.
1: That report by Chantal Hartle. And you can stay across all the latest developments at our website, bbcnews.com. Peace talks between the US and Iran appear to be going nowhere at the moment, with the Strait of Hormuz remaining a key sticking point. But that hasn't stopped President Trump saying the waterway could soon come under American control.
3: And after we finish defeating Iran, which is being very badly defeated, pretty soon I'll be declaring the Hormuz Strait a territory of the United States.
1: Iran's deputy foreign minister said the strait would remain under Iranian authority. Its closure has already had a big impact on US petrol prices, but President Trump said Americans should accept paying a tiny bit more for gas. I heard more from Daniel Bush in Washington. First, he gave me his assessment of Mr. Trump's claim that the Strait of Hormuz could soon become US territory.
12: This is a president who likes to throw out lines like this at political rallies. Of course, there is no sort of concrete policy behind this. It's unclear how the United States would even go about doing that. The Strait of Hormuz is an international waterway that's controlled partly by multiple different countries in the region. So how the U.S. would even do that remains unclear. And of course, before all of that, there is still this war that the U.S. has not won. President Trump is struggling to figure out how to get Tehran back to the negotiating table. There is a Navy blockade, which is still in place there. There is no end in sight to this war. So this is a president, you know, speaking about a moment that could be months from now without a lot of sort of concrete policy behind how it is that he might do that. And this is in the context of a political rally where President Trump often likes to throw out these kinds of lines to test them, if you will, with his base to see if they're popular, to see if they'll get applause lines. It's not the first time also that President Trump has made some of these claims with the war in Iran and specifically around the Strait. A couple months ago, he said that he might consider naming the Strait of Hormuz the Strait of America. Months later, that has not been the case.
1: One of the other lines he threw out was Americans will have to pay a tiny little bit more for gasoline to stop Iran getting a nuclear weapon. How will that go down among his base and the wider American public?
12: Not so well. Gas prices have been high for months now as a result of this war. And President Trump on multiple occasions has said very explicitly that he's not very concerned about that. He's not concerned about the midterms, that he's not taking those things into his calculations when he decides how to go about this war with Iran. So that's something else that him and other senior administration officials have said multiple times, that, you know, American consumers will pay a slightly higher price for gas now, but that in the long run, it'll be worth it because of the, you know, the safety for Americans, the national security improvements for the region, for U.S. allies in the Middle East. But Republicans, Ali, in the United States here, who are very focused on their reelection prospects, have not liked this rhetoric. You know, prices at the gas pump are first and foremost, you know, a top concern for voters. And so Republicans would like to see President Trump's rhetoric shift on this, would like to see him acknowledge a little bit more the economic sacrifices that the country is making for this war effort. But with a couple months left, President Trump seems to be continuing with this messaging that this is just a short-term pain that Americans are going to have to endure.
1: Daniel Bush in Washington. Next to the latest on Donald Trump's $10 billion lawsuit against the BBC over an edit in a Panorama TV documentary. Lawyers representing the BBC say Trump family members have personal knowledge of the president's intentions in delivering the speech at the heart of the case during the 2021 Capitol riots. And the BBC is trying to summon them to court as witnesses. Our North America correspondent Tom Bateman has the details. The president is suing the BBC over an episode of Panorama that edited together two different sections of a speech he gave before the 2021 Capitol riot. In the latest court filing, the BBC's lawyers argue Mr. Trump's family members have personal knowledge of his intentions in delivering the speech, making their testimony and documents relevant to the president's defamation claim. The filing says a representative for the BBC's legal team tried to serve a subpoena at the Miami home of Ivanka Trump and Jared Kushner in May, but was denied entry at a police checkpoint and told by the Secret Service the agency could not accept the subpoena. Two similar attempts to subpoena Donald Trump Jr. made at Trump Tower in New York were also denied, with a concierge in one case telling the representative the legal department was not in that day, according to the filing. The BBC has previously apologised for the Panorama edit, but denied it was grounds for defamation.
13: Tom Bateman. You're listening to The Newsroom from the BBC World Service. Still to come.
14: I cannot believe he's 100, but I guess if you just always played and you have that muscle memory, you get to the piano and your fingers just work.
15: He's absolutely incredible. I've seen him twice before and he just always is glorious.
13: We hear from the British jazz pianist Dave Lee, who's just turned 100 and is still performing. First, a reminder of our main news. Jason Arde, the Cambridge professor who resigned over accusations of plagiarism last week, has been found dead at his home in London. Today marks 5 years since the Taliban returned to power in Afghanistan. The country faces a severe humanitarian crisis, while women and girls are denied basic human rights. David Petraeus led US and NATO forces in Afghanistan at the height of the Taliban insurgency in 2010 and 2011. He gave us his thoughts on the US withdrawal 5 years ago and what can be done now.
16: Obviously, the very stark images of the airport being overrun, people so desperate to get out of the country that they're clinging to the tires of a C-17 wide-body cargo jet, some of them falling to their death as a result of it. But really, the thought that it brings back for me every time is that we should not have left and that we did not have to leave. I had argued for quite some time with then Vice President Biden, then later President Biden and his team members, that the shibboleth that you have to end endless wars is not axiomatic. You can continue, quote, endless wars as long as they are sustainable, and sustainability is measured in the expenditure of blood and of treasure. You know, we'd only had 2,500 soldiers still on the ground at the time, Americans, or another 8,500, by the way, from NATO forces, so they vastly outnumbered ours. We had not lost a soldier in 18 months in combat because we were no longer on the front lines, so that was sustainable. And the cost to us of $25 billion out of an $850 billion defense budget was more than affordable. I just felt very strongly that we didn't need to be doing what we were doing. I'm all for engaging. In fact, reportedly, we are engaging, for example, intelligence purposes to ensure that Al-Qaeda can't get back on its feet there. But again, we don't know whether to provide assistance to help the people or not, because it would obviously be diverted as well by the Taliban. It's a terrible situation. And we condemn the people of that country to this situation by withdrawing from a commitment that was very sustainable.
13: Former US General David Petraeus. Murder suspect Luigi

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1: Replied. In a statement, the Thompson family said today marked an important step towards justice. And now they look to the court to ensure the sentencing reflects the severity of this crime. Speaking outside of the court, U.S. Attorney James McDonald said prosecutors will seek life in prison when Mangione is sentenced on December 18th.
2: Mangione attempted to send a public message through violence. But the message that emerges today is very different. Violence is not a legitimate instrument to promote any political or social message. And those who resort to violence in an effort to advance their beliefs will be prosecuted, convicted, and put in jail.
1: Mangione's defense team say they have filed papers to dismiss the state charges against him, including second-degree murder under double jeopardy concerns. They may not succeed, given the state and federal charges are different. But the legal wrangling could at the very least delay the start of the state trial on September 8th.
3: Neda Taufik outside court in New York. Next to a question about sporting prowess from our reporter, Stephanie Prentice.
4: Ollie, so tell me, if you started training with a professional coach tomorrow morning, could you compete in the 2028 Olympics in Los Angeles?
3: I don't think I could. I'm not a big fan of athletics. I'm not very good at running or long jump or any of those things. My sport is football, but even there, I think I'd struggle to match the professionals. Why are you asking?
4: Well, there is a reason for this. So a new piece of research, it surveyed 2,000 people in the UK and it found almost 40% of men thought they could compete in the next Olympics if they had professional training and a strict regime. More than a quarter of those men also said they could not only compete, but they could beat a professional in their chosen sport if they tried. Not unlike you, a lot of them selected football as an area they could shine. That was followed by tennis, so far so British. And 12% of them backed themselves to do the 100-meter sprint in under 15 seconds. Now, people were more cautious on thriving in sports like gymnastics and diving, but overall, a third of those asked said that confidence would be more important in achieving success than natural ability. There is a related psychological term for this. It's the Dunning-Kruger effect. It's basically a bias where people with low ability or knowledge kind of overestimate their competence. So we put this to the test. We asked some people in and around the BBC whether they could make it to the next Olympics if they had that dedicated training.
5: I think I could, yeah. Especially someone, like you said, it's a professional coach. I think I could, yeah.
4: What would you choose to compete in?
5: Oh, probably 100 metres. 100 metres.
4: How quickly could you do the 100 metres, you reckon, after all that training?
5: Under 12. Yeah, under 12 seconds.
6: I always think that Olympians and sports people make it look easy. And so, no, I think it takes a lot longer than that to get good at something.
7: Well, of course, if I have time and if I have the right training, then probably, yes, I can.
6: I think men fancy themselves that they can do anything. There's this confidence that I see in a lot of men, which just means that they think that everything is easy and that they can just do it.
8: Probably depends on the sport. I definitely couldn't beat a professional sprinter.
4: Any that you back yourself in? 2028 Olympics in Los Angeles. Hot.
8: Oh, I don't do well in the heat.
3: So a mixture there. But as you mentioned, this is all about misplaced confidence.
4: It is. And it's not the first time we've seen that. So there have been other studies where men in particular report feeling confident in their ability to do arguably quite difficult tasks. In the US in 2021, there was a study that found that 22% of men surveyed thought they could beat a chimpanzee in a fight. Another one that you might remember, it went quite viral in 2023. It found that half of men surveyed in the US said they could land a commercial plane in an emergency. A quick point worth noting, a British team that looked into gender differences in estimating ability, that was last year, it did find that men tend to overestimate themselves, but women tended to underestimate. So there could be something to be said for having a bit more confidence sometimes, though maybe not, we can argue, when it comes to fighting a chimpanzee.
3: Stephanie Prentice.

During a career that's lasted nearly 9 decades, the British jazz pianist Dave Lee has played with musical greats ranging from Louis Armstrong to Dizzy Gillespie and Judy Garland. He's also composed hit songs and written for both the small and big screen. To mark his 100th birthday, Dave Lee has just played a special concert in central London. The BBC's Martin Venart went along to meet him.

0: We're in the Pizza Express concert venue in Soho, and the room is packed. Congratulations, Dave. How was it?
1: Considering I'm 100 years old, I thought it went along very well. I did my best, and I'm standing up still. I think that was pretty good in itself.
0: And is it playing jazz that keeps you young?
1: You know, until I was 40, I smoked 30 to 35 cigarettes a day. After that, Havana cigars. And I still drink whiskey every day.
0: You're having one now.
1: And if I'd known I was going to live this long, I would have definitely taken better care of myself.
2: I cannot believe he's 100, but I guess if you just always played and you have that muscle memory, so maybe you just can kind of, it's a thing, you get to the piano and your fingers just work.
3: He's absolutely incredible. I've seen him twice before and he just always is glorious.
0: When you started out playing, did you ever think you would still be playing at 100?
1: I never thought I'd make 100. I mean, when I started being professional, I was 40 years of age, and the war was on, and the piano player had been called up in the band in Newcastle on Tyne, and they asked me if I would come along and try and fit in. But my mother stopped me from doing it. She didn't like me coming back at 12 o'clock at night in the air raid.
4: I think it's right. And now I'm going to play something that Judy Garland never did. We're going to play I Want to Be Happy.
1: Yeah. 6 years I've worked with Judy Garland, who was remarkable, and nothing like the things I see her on the biography. Louis Armstrong was very, very interesting because he told me about life in New Orleans at the time of jazz's creation. Playing with Dizzy Gillespie was a highlight. When we were here in London, we were walking in Soho here at about 3 o'clock in the afternoon, and he said, "Man, I feel like playing. Where can we go and play?" I found a little nightclub here, which I knew the caretaker, and he let us in. I played the piano and he played the trumpet. And he said, "What do you want to play?" And I said, "Well, let's play the blues." And it wasn't a lesson in music. It was a lesson in history. Because what came out from his trumpet was all the pain, all the anguish, all the frustration, all the good times, all the bad times. What it's like to be a black musician in America.
0: So you've played here on your 100th birthday. What next?
1: I guess I've got to wait till my 200th birthday. I can't think of anything between then and now. Listen, if I get through the day, I'm happy. It's a very funny feeling being 100.

0: jazz pianist and composer Dave Lee in conversation with Martin Vennard. Quick update on one of the stories we mentioned earlier. Donald Trump saying he would declare the Strait of Hormuz a US territory once Iran had been defeated. Well, the Iranian Foreign Minister Abbas Araghchi has said that Iran has not decided to resume talks with the United States, and messages being exchanged via Qatar and Pakistan do not amount to negotiations. Those talks with Oman are focused on defining a sea route through the Strait of Hormuz, while the US would have to meet conditions for shipping to resume. BBC News.
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4: I'm Justin Webb, and you're about to hear Americast, the BBC's podcast on all things America from the BBC World Service. Today, we're talking about Alexandria Ocasio-Cortez, the New York congresswoman who's leading the Democrats' rebrand ahead of the midterm elections. Is she a genuine contender for the 2028 presidential election? And could the US be ready to accept a socialist candidate in the White House? That's all coming up on Americast. I'll be back in a few minutes with Sarah Smith and Anthony Zerker after the news.
5: BBC News with Oliver Conway. Jason Arday, the Cambridge University professor who resigned last week amid accusations of plagiarism, has been found dead at his home in London. 3 years ago, he became the youngest black professor at Cambridge. Police say they are not treating the death as suspicious. A powerful earthquake has struck off the coast of the Indonesian island of Flores with a magnitude of 7.7. At least one person died and there's been damage to buildings. An initial tsunami warning has now been lifted. The US Secretary of State Marco Rubio has welcomed the release of more than 130 political prisoners in Venezuela. He said it was a crucial step in the country's national reconciliation process. Spain has reinforced its police and military presence in the North African territory of Ceuta because of social media messages encouraging migrants to make another mass breach of the border. Morocco has also deployed troops on its side of the border. The Taliban are celebrating 5 years since they returned to power in Afghanistan, forcing the US and its allies into a chaotic retreat. Kabul has been decorated with flags and a victory parade is planned. Only Russia has formally recognised Taliban rule. The Japanese Defence Minister, Shinjiro Koizumi, has visited the Yasukuni Shrine to the nation's war dead. The visit drew condemnation from China, which sees the site as a symbol of wartime aggression. The South Korean President Lee Jae-myung has proposed a dialogue with North Korea to officially end the war on the peninsula, which never saw a peace treaty. He also said he wanted to discuss practical ways to end Pyongyang's nuclear capabilities. And Brazil's state-owned oil company Petrobras has announced finding signs of oil and gas off the Amazon coast. Environmentalists have opposed oil exploration in the Amazon region, but Petrobras insists it needs to replenish its reserves. BBC News.
4: We keep talking about the Democrats, and it's important that we do, because they're having quite a battle at the moment, an internal battle from which they might end up much stronger, or maybe not. They're having a battle to shape their future, and also, to an extent, to shake off their recent past. One of America's most recognizable left-wing politicians, Alexandria Ocasio-Cortez, has entered the fray, apparently disowning what she called the party's woke era in an interview this week. So, in doing so, is she hitting back against some of the more extreme positions being taken by the party's left wing at the moment and potentially shaping her own bid for the White House? Could she, AOC, be the great unifier? And how seriously do the right see her as a threat, or is it just another example of the Democrats having another argument among themselves? Welcome to Americast with Sarah Smith, Anthony Zerker, and me, Justin Webb.
6: Americast.
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8: You hear that sound? 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
12: 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Turn the volume up.
13: Hello, it's Sarah here in the BBC's Washington Bureau.
14: And it's Anthony here with Sarah in Washington, D.C.
4: And it's Justin in the worldwide headquarters of Americast in London, England, and it's just after 3 o'clock in the afternoon, British time on Thursday. And we have a question straight off from Ian on Discord. Is it really possible, Ian asks, that one day AOC, Alexandria Ocasio-Cortez, will be president? That is exactly the question we're going to answer today. The answer, of course, is maybe, but we're going to do it in a little bit more detail, aren't we? I mean, number one, it is really interesting, isn't it, that who she is and how she suddenly found herself back in the spotlight. Because you feel she's one of these characters, don't you, who's been around for a bit. She has been very much on the left in the Democratic Party, big figure on the left in the Democratic Party. And just this week, she has reinserted herself into the national debate and into the Democrats' debate.
6: Yeah, I would say yes, it is possible, certainly, that she could be president. She has that kind of national platform, national visibility that you need to be able to run for president. She has a national fundraising network. You're right. She has changed a bit since she came in 2019. She was part of that squad, if you remember, of young progressive socialist women that included Ilhan Omar and Cori Bush and some others. But she has since kind of become a separate personality unto herself. And for Democrats who are looking for a new young left-wing face of the party, I think she's one of the ones that comes to mind first.
13: And you say, Anthony, she was part of that squad of young left-wingers. I mean, I think she was always the most visible one, wasn't she? Yeah. She's particularly young. She pulled off a huge electoral upset when she got first elected to Congress. She was only 28. She did it by defeating in a primary election a sitting congressman who'd been in Congress for 20 years or so, one of the most powerful Democrats there was. She knocked out in the primary and then went on to win the race. She has always been very open and paraded her working class roots. She was working as a bartender and a waitress when she got elected. She came from a working class family. She's also very glamorous, very media friendly in that respect. The camera loves her, so she's always got a lot of attention. And she was playing a good social media game from the very beginning. I mean, I'm sure you were watching her election in New York, Anthony. I wasn't working in the United States at the time. And I think she first came to my attention by hitting Twitter, as it was then, and Instagram, talking fervently about politics, but also telling us what brand of lipstick she was wearing at the same time. And she did it very naturally and very effectively.
6: Yeah, I think that has been her particular talent, especially early on. She would be streaming live for hours at a time, making bean burritos or whatever at home, but then also talking about politics. And she was able to connect and break through with young voters in a way that some of the older Democrats just, you know, they don't even have the tools and the authenticity to be able to do that.
13: Do you remember her first coming across your radar?
6: Yeah, I mean, it was a surprise when she won, certainly. There was rumblings that that she had a chance because she was actively campaigning in this congressional district. And Joe Crowley, who had been there, as you mentioned, for 20 years, really didn't do much there. He was kind of resting on his laurels. He didn't show up for debates, leaving the field clear in the primary race, which is where she beat him. This is a very solidly Democratic district. Also, I think that the district had changed demographically considerably, and this was one of the first signs that these demographic changes could lead to established Democratic politicians, no matter how much power they may have in Washington, getting upset. So this was, you know, I've spent a lot of time covering Republicans where Republican incumbents had been ousted, surprisingly. Congressman Cantor from Virginia was a leadership in the Republican Party, and him getting knocked out of office in a primary in Virginia in the 2012 or 14, I think it was. That was a sign of the ground shifting in the Republican Party leading up to Donald Trump. Well, here we have the same sort of thing happening for Democrats, and AOC was one of the first, certainly not the last. Abdul El-Sayed, we just saw a few weeks ago, another kind of left-wing insurgent candidate being able to use grassroots to ride and beat an established, establishment-chosen successor. I think that is another good example that AOC started a trend that we're still seeing today.
4: Yeah, and that's the really interesting thing, which we're going to get to, aren't we, is whether this is just a succession of left-wing candidates kind of firing off and everyone gets excited and then they sort of go away, or become more right-wing, something sort of happens to them. And potentially, I think there might be those who are saying that now about AOC. But we should also say, right back in the day, there was a minor league BBC journalist who wrote, the progressive left just fired a warning shot across the bow of the Democratic Party establishment. That journalist, folks, was Anthony Zerker. And you're dead right. And you're dead right then. But I suppose the question then that you were pondering is the extent to which it was a warning shot or something a bit more. And it is interesting, isn't it, that once she got into Congress, it was a bit more, because she really took the bull by the horns when it came to making a name for herself and doing it in a pretty aggressive manner. We should listen to a bit of her doing what I suppose Kamala Harris also did this, didn't she, when she got to the Senate. You use these hearings to kind of really polish your image as an aggressive political combatant. And let's listen to AOC doing a bit of that.
14: That is absolutely unacceptable. How dare you attack the physical appearance of another person?
15: Are your feelings hurt?
14: Her words down.
15: Oh,
14: girl, baby girl.
15: Oh, really?
14: Don't even play.
15: Baby girl,
14: we are going to move and we're going to take your words down.
13: That was her in combat with Marjorie Taylor Greene on the floor of the House of Representatives there. Now, we're talking about AOC this week, partly because there has been a lot of news from the progressive left of the Democratic Party, and therefore it feels like it's a good time to be talking about them potentially maybe even winning the Democratic primary races in 2028. But she's also made the news herself in a couple of ways. She went on social media with a video of herself taking a hormone injection and announcing that she has decided to freeze her eggs. She's 36. It's turned out that she has just split up with her long-term fiancé as well, or has split up at some point with him and is single. And she said she was doing this and making it public because she wanted to normalise conversations around the process in this political environment and highlight the cost of this for a lot of women who want to do this kind of thing. But at the same time, of course, she has propelled herself back into the headlines, and people have been doing interviews with her and talking about her as potentially the leader, essentially, of this left-wing movement through the Democratic Party.
6: Yeah, and I think that reflects a vacuum right now in the left. Bernie Sanders is not running again, but he was obviously the person who really created this new progressive left-wing movement when he ran for president in 2015 and 2016. But he's in his mid to late 80s at this point, so that's not happening. So I think
13: Elizabeth Warren's too old.
6: Elizabeth Warren also is too old. You know, she ran in 2020. I think she's in her late 70s also. Yeah. So there's no clear successor, and AOC, one of the interesting things about her in that ensuing time between when she was elected in 2019 and now is that she got to Congress, and we heard a little clips of those hearings, but she wasn't a show horse. She actually worked in Congress, and she made connections, and she didn't grandstand. She engaged in the legislative process. She kind of proved that she was more than just a flash in the pan. And so now she's in a position, a stronger position, I think, to be able to present herself as the progressive, the face of the progressive party, the progressive left.
13: And this announcement about freezing her eggs has absolutely bowled a googly to the Republicans and her opponents. It has been fascinating, because obviously this isn't going to be the center of a political platform or anything like that. It's a piece of personal news. But watching MAGA Republicans struggling to know how to react. They want to say it's terrible and awful because it's AOC doing it, but they're pro-family, aren't they? But of course, they're probably not women putting off having children because, as Republicans would say, they're putting their career first, but at the same time, do they want to stop women from using fertility treatments to have babies? They are all over the place about how to react. Yeah. Fascinating split screen as well, isn't it, Justin? When you look at Caroline Leavitt, the very high-profile press secretary for Donald Trump in the White House, standing down this week because she says, having come back to work, having had her second child, it's just too much, it's an all-consuming job, and she needs to spend time with her family right now. So she's stepping back from the workplace for her family, just as AOC is saying that she wants to preserve the right to have a family at some point, but the time is not now. So, I mean, it has thrown all of this conversation right into the headlines in a way that's fascinating.
4: So you've just said bolder googly as well, which just occurs to me that quite a few of our American listeners Might be losing us at that because they're not experts on cricket, not the kind of experts that you and Anthony are, and indeed I might pretend to be. So a googly is, it's a bit, it's like a curveball, basically, without going into great detail about what it is. It's a particular ball that you bowl. But anyway, it's a cricketing metaphor. Let's just leave it there. And the thing is, she bowled two googlies, didn't she? And this is the important thing. So the first googly was that. The second googly, then following on from that video, was this interview she did with Jonathan Carl on ABC News. The first appearance on a big major Sunday news show for a couple of years. He asked her about the journey she's been on, the political journey she's been on, whether she was more cautious now and why she wasn't backing some of the more left-wing candidates who've been around in this primary season. And she used this fascinating phrase. Let's have a listen to what she said.
16: I have a local city councilman that has this saying, woke one was crazy.
17: Woke one was crazy. Okay, that's true.
16: And I think that what's important is that we have to assess what...
17: Was it? I mean, did the movement go too far with some of those positions? I mean, you briefly supported the idea of defunding the police.
16: Well, I think that during this time, and especially during COVID, there was a huge opening of the Overton window. We were shut down. There was some of the highest unemployment rates that we have seen because of those shutdowns.
17: Yeah.
16: And I think that the doors were really open in trying to entertain any and every policy that was going to get us to a better place. And I actually think that the discussions that were had in that time were quite fruitful.
6: Woke one. I think we maybe need to remind people exactly what the woke movement was, at least the way it was presented in 2020, as AOC mentions there, during the COVID shutdown. That was also right at the height of the Me Too movement, where a lot of women were coming forward with their stories about sexual harassment and assault at the hand of powerful men, and the pushback against those men, where you had lists of people who, in Hollywood, were considered the worst offenders. And then after the George Floyd murder, the protests for civil rights and the idea that Black lives matter, and that this that the society and American political institutions were inherently racist and structured against Black people and other people of color, and that bold steps needed to be taken to address it.
4: She's not entirely disassociating herself from things like, you know, defund the police, open the borders, all the other things that make up woke one. But she's also saying, hey, that was then, this is now. And, you know, we've talked again and again and again, haven't we, about how the Democrats, not to say that any of these things were right or wrong, it's not our position to say that, but they are not in the mainstream of American opinion, certainly not outside the big cities. So to what extent can the Democrats kind of reconcile themselves with their recent past and also persuade Americans that they are really now focused on affordability and on, you know, the whole business of providing electrical power for data centers that is causing so much upset around the United States. In other words, things that are real issues, real pocketbook issues for people, and somehow find a way of putting all of this stuff behind them. And I thought, as a first effort to do that, I thought it was pretty effective, actually.
13: Yeah, there was a number of things that I'm sure she's going to need to try and move away from if she is genuinely going to run for president. There's the policy positions, which it's easy to characterise and make sound very far out there and that most voters, frankly, won't agree with. And that is the things you're saying, like open the borders, close all the prisons, defund the police, things that are not anywhere close to the mainstream of American politics. And then there's the kind of ideological tests that the left put to each other, where they started this war of ideological and moral purity, where if you didn't completely agree with some of their most outlandish statements, then you would be cancelled within the movement as well. And that made it very, very difficult for people who wanted to try and moderate their positions to come up through it. So whether AOC can succeed in leading her part of the party away from that will be very interesting. And that's clearly what she's trying to do, to move them into a much more electoral and acceptable position.
6: Yeah, I watched a clip on the show Young Turks, which is kind of a progressive left TV program. Cenk Uygur has been a Young Turk, although he's not so young anymore, for a decade. And he was critical of AOC. Mm-hmm. He said he felt sorry having to say this, but he compared her to Kristen Sinema, who was a senator from Arizona who started as a progressive, then became a kind of a centrist who associated more with the Republicans by the end of her time in the Senate than she did at the beginning, and said that AOC was following down that track, that she had become too connected to the money and the power and the kind of go-along, get-along culture in Washington, D.C. And he said this, you know, not angrily, but more sadly, and that's the risk, right? AOC, she didn't endorse some of these progressive left candidates. She didn't endorse the Democratic Socialist who was running for Wisconsin governor, Francisca Hong, who ended up losing narrowly in a race on Tuesday. Did not endorse those challengers in New York City who Zohran Mamdani, the mayor, had backed, who unseated some incumbent Congress people there. She has been a little more reluctant to back some of the more radical members of her own party who ended up being successful.
13: It's perfectly possible that we will see her running in the primaries in 2028 for the Democratic nomination with somebody to the left of her bringing up all of these things. I mean, possibly even Abdul El-Sayed, who just won the primary in Michigan. If he wins his Senate seat, that would put him in a fairly strong position to perhaps try and represent even further to the left than AOC. So, yeah, it's always the case, isn't it, that you have to appeal to such a broad swathe of the party that you will disenfranchise some parts.
4: I think actually that's a really interesting point. I think actually she would welcome someone on the left of her, because I think she can then present herself to the party. So she's got the stridency, the salience, all that kind of youthfulness, etc., etc., etc. But also, she'll be able to say to the party, don't be frightened, like you were once frightened of Bernie Sanders. Look at the panic back in 2016 that led eventually to Hillary Clinton and to the disaster. Don't panic again, because I've got people, there are all sorts of firebrands, crazies, people still in woke one on my left. Don't take any notice of them. I can pull the party together, but do it from the left. I could, isn't that a convincing corridor for her to be in?
6: I think it definitely would help. I think you're right. I don't think she's going to run for president in 2028. I don't think she's making the moves now.
4: You just undermined our entire conversation.
6: It's okay. She's still important, and actually she could be a kingmaker or a queenmaker within the party. I mean, I think the freezing the egg things kind of shows the challenges. She's 36 years old, and she's got a long career ahead of her. I think she might be much more interested in running for Senate and going after Chuck Schumer in a couple of years. But she's keeping her options open, because that gets her TV appearances and Meet the Press. And we're here talking about her, right? But she isn't making the maneuvers behind the scenes right now that you would think would set up a presidential run. Because, I mean, it's almost time for these folks to start throwing their hats in the ring. And people like Gavin Newsom and J.B. Pritzker and Josh Shapiro, they're all have much more established kind of grassroots organizations that they can turn the key on, where she doesn't. But that, again, Justin, that doesn't mean that she's not important, and that the issues that she's bringing up and what she represents isn't really important, really worth grappling with, because I think it's fascinating that she didn't endorse some of these people who are running. I think it's fascinating that she is trying to distance herself from woke culture and focus on an economic message. I think she wants to take the party and the progressive left in a direction that is more appealing mainstream, where they can win in 2028, that they can get someone to run for the Democratic nomination and actually win it. And right now, there's no guarantee that that's possible. We saw Al-Sayed win barely in Michigan, despite leading in the polls. We saw Francesca Hong lose barely in Wisconsin. So the talk about this is a progressive moment, anyone with this bold kind of slate of progressive ideas is going to be able to capture the party, that's not the case. They're going to need someone who's good, someone who is attractive to a larger swath of the party, and someone who can raise the kind of money to go toe-to-toe with the Gavin Newsoms and the J.B. Pritzkers and Josh Shapiros in the party.
13: If you look at who was voting in those two primary races that you just referenced in Michigan and Wisconsin, where the progressive candidate got about 50% of the vote, just enough to win in Michigan, not quite enough to win in Wisconsin. It was younger voters, by and large, that were supporting more progressive candidates. Do you think there's a generational shift of people AOC's age, that if she was to leave this for potentially 8 years, if a Democrat wins in 2028, that the Overton window, as she described it, will have moved to the position where there's more chance of a progressive presidential success?
6: I think that's certainly possible. She would be, 44, which is, still pretty darn young and still can kind of claim that generational change mantle. It seems like young voters are at least in the Democratic Party, are much more progressive, much more diverse, maybe much more willing to support a candidate like AOC. And then she might have a better chance of winning and doesn't seem quite so so fresh and inexperienced.
4: And just to argue against myself in a sense, I think, Anthony, you're right to draw attention to the fact that she is not by any manner or means the finished article. And she was at the Munich Security Conference recently. So big international gathering, chance to kind of strut your stuff when it comes to foreign affairs. Very important if you're going to be a presidential candidate, potentially. And she actually bombed. She wasn't very good at it at all. She was asked kind of easy questions about Ukraine and particularly about Taiwan.
18: Would and should the U.S. actually commit U.S. troops to defend Taiwan if China were to move?
16: I think that this is such a, I think that this is a, this is of course a...
4: And she was seen to be all at sea. Even the New York Times, which is quite favorably disposed towards her, thought she'd done really badly. So I think you're right. There is plenty of work still to be done. But I just think, number one, I think that's the case often with presidential candidates, a little bit out from the actual race. And number two, I just don't think there is another candidate who could be the credible voice of the left when it comes to this huge primary that there's going to be for the presidency in 28, on both sides, of course, but particularly on the Democratic side we're talking about. And I just think she has a lot of what it would take and seems to me to be positioning herself deliberately to attract parts of the party. And she went on that tour with Bernie Sanders, didn't she? No to Oligarchs tour or whatever it was called. And, she does a lot of stuff that is national. And she's obviously decided now to be national again and nationally salient. And I think for all those reasons, I'm not discounting that she is going to run. Though I should also say, and actually we should just listen to him. You were saying, Anthony, that there are those on the left who are already saying, whoa, hang on a second, we don't like this. We don't like the direction she's going in. I talked to Hassan Piker, this guy who live streams on Twitch and is a big, big figure now on the progressive left, the aggressive progressive left, if I can put it like that, very aggressive person who's said some pretty out there things, including once that America deserved 9/11. And he's also said things about Hamas and Israel that are deeply offensive to a lot of American Jews. But for all of that, he is a big figure on the American left at the moment. And I've interviewed him for my day job for the Today program here in Britain. And we talked a little bit about AOC, and he was actually pretty lukewarm about her, although he did also say, and this is the clip that we ought to listen to now, I asked him, okay, is there going to be, can you get a left candidate, a progressive left candidate, a socialist candidate, into position to be the party's nominee in 2028? Is that where all of this that we've just been talking about, all these primaries and all the rest of it, is that where it eventually gets to? And this is what he said.
19: I believe the chances are very high, and I'm going to continue working in that direction every single day tirelessly, which is what I think the Republican side and even some in the establishment Democrats actually recognize as a real danger. It's not a danger to American democracy, of course, but it's more so a danger to the business as usual politics, the status quo politics that has stiffed workers for far too long.
6: You know, AOC was asked about Hassan Piker in that interview with Jonathan Carl that we played a clip of earlier. And she said, well, you know, Democrats were criticized for not going on Joe Rogan, despite some of his controversial views. She believes that people should be able to go on whatever podcast they want and reach out to the viewership, the audience of those. Hassan Piker is just kind of the left version of that. And that doesn't mean that she agrees with everything she says or that she disagrees with some of the positions he has.
4: Okay, that's it for today. 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And if you want to get in touch, we do look at every single bit of correspondence that we get, however we get it. The email, americast@bbc.co.uk, or you can send us a message or a voice note via WhatsApp. It's 44330-123-9480. Bye-bye.
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1: BBC World Service at 5 hours GMT. This is Weekend with me, Paul Henley. Coming up 5 years on from the fall of Kabul to the Taliban, we'll hear about how some Afghans have been seeking freedom where they can find it.
2: Access to news websites or forbidden websites, definitely through a VPN, underground secret schools as well, which is definitely a form of resistance.
1: Jason Arday, the Cambridge professor who resigned over accusations of plagiarism, has been found dead at his home in London. Also, as Ukraine ramps up its drone attacks, we'll hear from people inside Russia.
3: Now that we know that a drone can hit our apartment, we feel scared. We feel that the war is closer than ever.
1: And the jazz musician still playing live gigs at the age of 100. Weekend after the news.
4: BBC News with Chris Barrow. Jason Arday, the Cambridge University professor who resigned last week amid accusations of plagiarism, has been found dead at his home in London. Police say they're not treating the death as suspicious. He became the youngest black professor ever at Cambridge when he was appointed. Helena Wilkinson has more details.
5: Since his appointment as a Cambridge Professor of Sociology of Education in 2023, Professor Jason Arday regularly appeared in the media talking about a variety of subjects. But there were recent allegations of plagiarism and questions about some of his achievements. He denied the claims. He admitted errors in his work, but said he had faced an unrelenting level of public scrutiny and personal attack and was not a liar. Some critics had said the treatment of him had been motivated by racism, but others said the claims of plagiarism were legitimate.
4: A powerful earthquake has struck off the coast of the Indonesian island of Flores, killing at least 5 people. Panicked residents in coastal areas fled to higher ground, but an initial tsunami warning was later lifted. Our Southeast Asia correspondent Jonathan Head has this report.
6: Video taken at the port shows large chunks of concrete breaking off the terminal building onto passengers waiting to board an inter-island ferry. Some were thrown into the sea when the gangway to the ship collapsed. Search and rescue teams are already in Maumere, working to free anyone trapped in damaged buildings. But it will take time to assess the full extent of the destruction in this remote and mountainous region of Indonesia.
4: The US Secretary of State Marco Rubio has welcomed the release of more than 130 political prisoners in Venezuela, calling it a crucial step in the country's national reconciliation process. It comes after talks between Venezuela's interim government and opposition representatives. Leomar Guerra was one of the men released.
7: After January 3rd, everything changed for us. After nights of crying, after begging the director of the prison to please allow me a visit, a call. However, they didn't care. 2 days after the first phase of negotiations ended, concrete signs of a true dialogue have finally emerged, reflecting a genuine willingness to change Venezuela and change for Venezuela.
4: The Taliban are celebrating 5 years since they returned to power in Afghanistan, forcing the US and its allies into chaotic retreat. Kabul has been decorated with flags and a victory parade is planned. But the rights of women and girls in Afghanistan remain severely curtailed. They're banned from public places and most jobs, while education beyond the age of 12 is outlawed. Only Russia has formally recognised Taliban rule and international sanctions remain in place. BBC News. Spain has reinforced its police and military presence in the North African territory of Ceuta because of social media messages encouraging migrants to make another mass border breach. Morocco has also deployed troops on its side of the border. The South Korean President Lee Jae-myung has proposed a dialogue with North Korea to officially end the war on the peninsula. The Korean conflict in the 1950s was stopped by a ceasefire, but a peace treaty was never signed. President Lee also said he wanted to discuss practical ways to end Pyongyang's nuclear capabilities. North Korea has so far been unresponsive to offers of dialogue. The Japanese Defence Minister Shinjiro Koizumi has visited a shrine in the nation's war dead, to the nation's war dead, drawing condemnation from China. He was at the Yasukuni Shrine as Japan marked the 81st anniversary of its surrender in the Second World War. China, which sees the site as a symbol of wartime aggression, said in a statement it strongly deplored the visit to a monument that honoured war criminals. It's emerged that the BBC is attempting to subpoena members of Donald Trump's family, seeking documents and testimony as it defends itself against the president's $10 billion lawsuit. Court documents show that the BBC's legal team tried to serve subpoenas to Donald Trump Jr., Ivanka Trump and Jared Kushner in May, but were denied access. From Washington, here's Tom Bateman.
8: The president is suing the BBC over an episode of Panorama that edited together two different sections of a speech he gave before the 2021 Capitol riots. In the latest court filing, the BBC's lawyers argue Mr. Trump's family members have personal knowledge of his intentions in delivering the speech, making their testimony and documents relevant to the president's defamation claim. The BBC has previously apologised for the Panorama edit, but denied it was grounds for defamation.
4: BBC News.
1: Hello and welcome. The time is 5:06 GMT. This is Weekend from the BBC World Service. I'm Paul Henley and we start with this. 5 years ago today, Taliban fighters walked into Kabul as the last American and NATO troops pulled out, ending two decades of war and beginning something different. The last 5 years in Afghanistan have been relatively peaceful, but under the ultra-conservative Islamist government, women have been banned from much of public life, girls over 12 are barred from school, and the country is home to one of the worst humanitarian crises in the world. Eliane Peltier is Afghanistan bureau chief for the New York Times, and he is in Kabul. I asked him first how entrenched Taliban rule was in Afghanistan.
2: There is definitely a widespread feeling that the Taliban is in full control of the city, of the country. They are providing security, they are providing public order, they're collecting taxes, they're renovating or rebuilding the roads and the dams and all those big infrastructure projects that they spent 20 years during the war in Afghanistan trying to dismantle and to destroy. And now they've taken on this hat of a state builder. So in Kabul, there is definitely this feeling of unchallenged and complete and contested control of Afghan society, for sure.
1: And does that go with a feeling that the Taliban rules by fear?
2: In part, absolutely. They hold Afghan society in this kind of chokehold that is throughout the Afghan territory, and every single aspect of Afghan society or part of its population. Journalists can be arrested, opponents are being repressed, any sign or kind of dissent or discontent is being repressed at all. Of course, women are under the most stringent and strictest restrictions. You know, nowhere else in the world, girls can't go to school beyond grade 6. Women can't access most jobs. They can't go outside or travel long distances without a male companion. So that control is definitely total, and it's definitely, you know, ruled by repression and fear.
1: And yet there have been reports in very recent times that there are fractures in this system of control, that people are accessing illegal news websites, that there is an underground feeling of rebellion. Do you know about that?
2: It's hard to capture, of course, and I would also say that the Taliban has been able to stay in power for a reason. There is also popularity. I was on the streets of Kabul overnight, and the scenes of joy, the triumphant and defiant tone is not coming out of nowhere. So one should also acknowledge the popularity that the group enjoys in some parts of the society. That being said, yes, there is there is a form of daily resistance from the Afghan people. I mean, access to news websites or forbidden websites, definitely through a VPN, underground secret schools as well, which is definitely a form of resistance. And lately, and I wouldn't, you know, I would put this in another category, but lately, over the past few weeks or so, we've seen a resurgence of anti-Taliban armed groups that have been staging attacks on Taliban checkpoints, against Taliban officials in different parts of the country, not in Kabul, but in the north, for instance, in the south. And those groups have only voted to increase the pace and the lethality of those attacks.
1: It seems the international community has gradually more and more accepted the Taliban as entrenched in power. How would you describe the way that the Afghan government engages with the rest of the world, especially the US?
2: I would describe it as a refusal to fully engage, of course, to recognize the Taliban. Only Russia recognizes the Taliban as Afghanistan's legitimate authority. That being said, elsewhere, the Taliban have been very astute at engaging with different countries based on their needs. So in Central Asia, it's trade with the European Union and the UK. It's about migration. The United States would be a little bit of the cherry on top of the cake for them. Unfortunately for them, the Trump administration refuses any form of engagement that goes beyond operation on counterterrorism against the Islamic State and negotiations for the release of U.S. prisoners. Apart from that, there is no official, no public form of engagement. And the Trump administration has been very clear about going in nowhere further than that.
1: The New York Times' Elian Peltier speaking from the Afghan capital Kabul. One of the starkest images from the Taliban takeover was the chaotic withdrawal of the United States and its allies, leading the US presence in Afghanistan for a year until July 2011 was the US four-star general David Petraeus. He then went on to serve as head of the CIA. What does he remember from 5 years ago precisely? He spoke to Weekend's Celia Hatton.
9: Well, they're obviously the very stark images of the airport being overrun, people so desperate to get out of the country that they're clinging to the tires of a C-17 wide-body cargo jet, some of them falling to their death as a result of it, and the rest of that. But really, the thought that it brings back for me every time is that we should not have left and that we did not have to leave. I had argued for quite some time with then Vice President Biden, then later President Biden and his team members, that the shibboleth that you have to end endless wars is not axiomatic. You can continue, quote, endless wars as long as they are sustainable. And sustainability is measured in the expenditure of blood and of treasure. And beyond that, I would argue that, you know, we'd only had 2,500 soldiers still on the ground at the time, Americans, or another 8,500, by the way, from NATO forces. So they vastly outnumbered ours. We had not lost a soldier in 18 months in combat because we were no longer on the front line. So that was sustainable. And the cost to us of $25 billion out of an $850 billion defense budget was more than affordable. Especially if you recognize that when we withdrew, that all the NATO forces would withdraw, and probably more importantly, 17,000 Western contractors would pull out, who were absolutely vital to maintaining the flyability of the overly sophisticated American helicopters we had insisted on giving to them. I had fought that. We were still using old refurbished Soviet and Russian helicopters that they could repair that were analog. But when we sent in the sophisticated American ones, they could not maintain them themselves. And so, again, in short, I just felt very strongly that we didn't need to be doing what we were doing.
10: Perhaps logistically you could have sustained this, but U.S. presence in Afghanistan at the time was very unpopular with the American public. Could you have continued to ignore that?
9: Well, because our leadership failed to convey that this was an important mission for our forces, and to also say, look, we haven't lost a soldier in 18 months. Why are you concerned? And this is very affordable for us as well. And oh, by the way, there are three times as many forces from other countries as our force at this point in time. So again, there was a lack of leadership, presidents of two parties who had concluded that we couldn't sustain this. And this went back even further than that. This went back to when I was the commander and when it was becoming clear that the withdrawal of our forces, the drawdown of our forces, was going to be based more on essentially political calculations in Washington than on conditions on the ground in Afghanistan, which is also, again, not the logical way to go about that. In contrast to what we did in our departure from Iraq, where we had an orderly drawdown over the course of 3.5 years after the surge in Iraq, during which we drove down violence by some 90%.
10: Given that's the decision that was made regarding Afghanistan, what lasting damage did the Biden administration inflict on the U.S. military's reputation because of that chaotic pullout from Afghanistan?
9: Well, and obviously we have some real bruises as a result of that. And then to compound those, we also left behind something like 150,000 individuals to whom we'd made a commitment. We basically told those military translators on the ground with our men and women on the ground who shared risk and hardship, did multiple tour equivalents. And we said, we will give you a special immigrant visa if you serve this amount of time. There were over 20,000 that qualified for that visa, plus family members, all of whom we left behind.
1: General David Petraeus speaking there to Weekend Celia Hatton. You're listening to the BBC World Service with Weekend. I'm Paul Henley. In the past month, the war between Russia and Ukraine has continued to intensify. The month of July was one of the deadliest months for civilians in Ukraine since the early days of the war, with Russia launching daily drone and missile attacks across the country. Ukraine's responded with its own campaign of long-range strikes inside Russia, targeting oil refineries, export terminals and logistics hubs, including the popular Russian wheat retailer Wildberries. Last week, Russia's defense ministry said it had intercepted hundreds of Ukrainian drones across 19 regions. What does all this mean for everyday life in Russia? The BBC's James Beardsworth has been speaking to people across Russia whose names have been changed to protect their safety.
11: In the city of Elektrostal, 60 kilometres east of Moscow, a Ukrainian drone crashes into a warehouse of the Russian retailer Wildberries. The explosions and resulting fires, which burnt for 3 days, so large they could be seen from space, destroyed tens of millions of dollars worth of goods.
12: The warehouse burned down, and we were told that all of our products, everything we had stored there, was lost.
11: Margarita owns a small business selling confectionery across Russia. The strikes on the Elektrostal plant cost her business thousands of dollars.
12: Wildberries became one of our main sales channels. There our sweets can be shipped to different cities across Russia and to neighboring countries. But now we need to change our approach due to recent events.
11: The strikes on the retailer, Russia's equivalent of Amazon, are part of a recent Ukrainian campaign of long-range drone strikes targeting critical infrastructure deep inside Russia. A plan, President Zelensky says, that is aimed at bringing the war back to Russia. Often thousands of kilometers from the front lines, the drone attacks have disrupted daily life and remind Russians of a war that Moscow launched over 4 years ago. Polina is a teacher in Moscow.
3: Now that we know that a drone can hit our apartments, we feel scared. For us, for our lives, for our relatives, you know, and we feel that the war is closer than ever.
11: Though the strikes are much less frequent than Russia's daily drone and missile attacks across Ukraine, where civilian deaths in July were at their highest since the first few months of the war, Polina said the situation in the Russian capital is becoming more and more difficult. In Russia's Kursk region, closer to the Ukrainian border, the situation is far more perilous.
13: People drive around at 150 kilometers per hour. Even though the speed limit on most roads is not

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1: Mira, a St. Petersburg resident, remembers a trip she took to the southern Russian city of Sochi late last year.
2: Due to the drones, the situation in the air was unsafe. So in the end, I spent a sleepless night at the airport waiting for another flight to Sochi. Basically, this is our reality now.
1: But rather than point fingers, the people I spoke to said that most are quietly adjusting to what is quickly becoming a new reality. Nikolai, again.
3: People have already gotten used to things. At this point, nothing can really surprise them.
1: A sentiment also shared by Mira.
2: Everyone knows what's causing the issue, and everyone knows that it's not going to end tomorrow. So I think we've reached a certain stage of acceptance. First is denial, then anger, then depression. Well, I think we've reached the depression stage.
4: Mira, a resident of St. Petersburg, finishing that report by the BBC's James Beardsworth. This is The World Service. The main headline this hour, the Taliban are celebrating 5 years since they returned to power in Afghanistan, forcing the US into a chaotic retreat. Now, Jason Arday, the Cambridge University professor who resigned last week amid accusations of plagiarism, has been found dead in London. Police say they discovered the body of a 41-year-old man inside a property in Battersea. They say they're not treating his death as suspicious. Jason Arday, who'd been accused of fabricating parts of his life story, had defended himself and his work, saying he resigned for his own and his family's well-being. The BBC's Rob Watson joins us live. Welcome, Rob. Let's start at the beginning for those who haven't heard of Jason Arday. Who was he?
5: So he was 41 years old, and what really made him stand out as a character, Paul, and good morning to you and good morning to everyone listening on this extraordinary and tragic story, is that he had become Cambridge University's youngest ever black professor at the age of 37. He was a professor of the sociology of education. Cambridge University were incredibly proud of that because they were very conscious of the fact that a lot of their teaching staff were white. They wanted to do something about that. They thought that they had found someone who was very, very distinguished in his field. And you set this against a background of the fact that only 1% of Britain's university professors are black. But what had happened, and it started a couple of years ago, is that a fellow professor at Cambridge had suggested that some of his works were plagiarised, that his original PhD, which is vital in getting you onto the rung of academia, Paul, had been plagiarised, and that certain other publications were not entirely his own work. And then there was a lot of investigation into other claims about his extraordinary life, because I'll leave it on this, Paul, that he had said that he was, as well as suffering from autism, that he'd been non-verbal until he was 11 and had only been able to read and write properly at the age of 18. So I think that gives you a sort of sense of the background. But it's been a huge, huge furore.
4: And the media, a lot of the media, were all over this story, holding Jason Arday up as an example of wokeism, tearing into him. There was quite a vicious attack, wasn't there? Concerted one.
5: Yes, well, I guess the coverage ranged from what you might describe as, yes, a sort of savage attack on wokery to coverage which would be more, how could one put this, that had been sort of rather careful in thinking about, you know, how do you both have as a society and as a it's in academic institutions like Cambridge. How do you put forward policies like what's known as DEI, diversity, equity and inclusion, while absolutely making sure that you're not in any way bending the rules or somehow allowing people in with lower standards? So it sort of sparked off this absolutely huge row. But yeah, basically about race, about education, about Britain's elite institutions.
4: Rob Watson, many thanks.

The British jazz pianist and composer Dave Lee might have just turned 100, but he's still giving concerts over a career that's lasted nearly 9 decades. Dave Lee has played with musical greats from Louis Armstrong to Dizzy Gillespie to Judy Garland. He's also composed hit songs and written for the small and big screens. He's just played a concert in London to mark his 100th birthday, and the BBC's Martin Venard went along, spoke to Dave and to members of his audience.

0: So we're in the Pizza Express concert venue in Soho, central London, and the room is packed, and everyone's come to see Dave Lee celebrating his 100th birthday by playing a concert. So, congratulations, Dave. How was it?
1: Considering I'm 100 years old, I thought it went along very well. I did my best, and I'm standing up still. I think that was pretty good in itself.
0: And is it playing jazz that keeps you young?
1: You know, until I was 40, I smoked 30 to 35 cigarettes a day. After that, Havana cigars, and I still drink whiskey every day.
0: You're having one now.
1: And if I'd known I was going to live this long, I would have definitely taken better care of myself.
2: I cannot believe he's 100, but I guess if you just always played and you have that muscle memory, so maybe you just can kind of, it's a thing, you get to the piano and your fingers just work.
3: He's absolutely incredible. I've seen him twice before and he just always is glorious, which is lovely.
0: When you started out playing, did you ever think you would still be playing at 100?
1: I never thought I'd make 100. I mean, when I started being professional, I was 40 years of age, and the war was on, and the piano player had been called up in the band in Newcastle-on-Tyne, and they asked me if I would come along and try and sort of fit in. But my mother stopped me from doing it. She didn't like me coming back at 12 o'clock at night in the air raid.
4: I think he's right. And now I'm going to play something that Judy Garland never did. We're going to play I Want to Be Happy.
1: Six years I've worked with Judy Garland, who was remarkable, and nothing like the things I see her on the biography. Louis Armstrong was very, very interesting because he told me about life in New Orleans at the time of jazz's creation. Playing with Dizzy Gillespie was a highlight. When we were here in London, we were walking in Soho here at about 3 o'clock in the afternoon, and he said, "Man, I feel like playing. Where can we go and play?" I found a little nightclub here, which I knew the caretaker, and he let us in. I played the piano and he played the trumpet. And he said, "What do you want to play?" And I said, "Well, let's play the blues." And it wasn't a lesson in music. It was a lesson in history. Because what came out from his trumpet was all the pain, all the anguish, all the frustration, all the good times, all the bad times. What it's like to be a black musician in America.
5: Dave Lee, on his 100th birthday, more or less, was speaking to the BBC's Martin Vennard. You're with the World Service. Live from London, we are Weekend. 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

0: It's 5:30 GMT here on Weekend. Still to come, an introduction to our guests here for the rest of the programme. The aftermath of the Colombian earthquake and memories of the food writer and TV star Anthony Bourdain as a new film comes out about his legacy. That's Weekend with me, Paul Henley, after the latest news summary.
1: BBC News with Chris Berrow. The Taliban are celebrating 5 years since they returned to power in Afghanistan, forcing the US and its allies into chaotic retreat. The Taliban victory ended 2 decades of war, bringing relative peace to Afghanistan. But the Islamist government has severely restricted the rights of women and girls. A powerful earthquake off the coast of the Indonesian island of Flores has killed at least 5 people. The magnitude 7.7 quake caused many buildings to collapse. There have been many aftershocks. The US Secretary of State, Marco Rubio, has welcomed the release of more than 130 political prisoners in Venezuela. He said it was a crucial step in the country's national reconciliation process. Spain has reinforced its police and military presence in the North African territory of Ceuta because of social media messages encouraging migrants to make another mass border breach. Morocco has also deployed troops on its side of the border. The South Korean President Lee Jae-myung has proposed a dialogue with North Korea to officially end the war on the peninsula. The 1950s war never saw a peace treaty. He also said he wanted to discuss practical ways to end Pyongyang's nuclear capabilities. The Japanese Defence Minister Shinjiro Koizumi has visited the Yasukuni Shrine to the nation's war dead. The visit drew condemnation from China, which sees the site as a symbol of wartime aggression. The family of the former Cambridge University professor Jason Arday, who was found dead at his home in London, say that a campaign of harassment had become too much for him. Jason Arday resigned from his post at Cambridge last week after allegations of plagiarism were raised against him. Brazil's state-owned oil company Petrobras has announced finding signs of oil and gas off the Amazon coast. Environmentalists have opposed oil exploration in the Amazon region. BBC News.
0: Hello, welcome or welcome back. You're with Weekend here on the BBC World Service. My name is Paul Henley. We will bring you all the day's big news stories. And coming up a bit later in the programme, Florida's fight against Burmese pythons. A fight that's so serious there is a competition every year now to catch them.
2: We came across a 17-foot female python that had just gotten off the nest. They were hatching. It was like a Medusa party.
0: And the granddaughters of the soul legend Sam Cooke tell Weekend why it was hard to record their first album. It wouldn't be Weekend without 2 guests with me for the rest of the programme to give their insights into nearly all the news and issues we cover. Today, joining me in the studio is Amy Ferris-Rotman, who's a journalist and author. And Tom Nuttall joins us from Berlin. He's Germany correspondent for The Economist. So 2 journalists to keep me on my toes today. Let's find out a little bit more about them. Amy, British-American, tell us about your background.
3: Hi there. Yes, I'm a journalist, editor, based in London, but have reported mostly in Russia and Afghanistan.
0: And you studied Russian or Russian studies at university, right?
3: I did indeed, yes.
0: Why, was there, from an early age, a draw, a pull of Russian? How come?
3: There was a draw. I was living in the United States at the time. It was the 90s. It was the post-Soviet era, and people were still interested in learning Russian, the language of the enemy. And I started learning it in high school and fell in love with it. And then started a very long love affair with Russian and living in Russia.
0: Did you spend long spells in Russia? What was the story?
3: As a reporter, I spent a total of, I always say it was 9 winters and 8 years. But
0: you were counting the winters.
3: Yeah, they take up half the year.
0: So. Well, yes, you were senior Reuters correspondent in Afghanistan. Tell us about that.
3: Yes, I also covered the NATO-led war. I was there at the height of President Obama's surge, and I also covered, I started covering women's issues there, which...
0: Thank you. Welcome back to the programme. Tom Nuttall, how at home are you in Berlin? You've served as correspondent in California and many other places. Is Berlin your kind of city? Are you allowed to say that?
4: I think I can probably say that, Paul. I'm actually on my second stint here in Germany. I came here for the first time in 2018. Was here for a few years, including through the pandemic. Went back to London for a couple of years, and then was redispatched here in 2024. So I have a pretty long-standing relationship with this place by now, I think I can say.
0: You've worked as an editor at the European Council on Foreign Relations. Quite different work?
4: That was a brief stint I did at the ECFR. It's a think tank, which is actually now based in Berlin. But I was working, doing editorial work there. So it wasn't a million miles away from journalism. I think the most important thing about that is that that's where I really got stuck into European affairs, which has kind of marked most of my career at The Economist.
0: And does The Economist fly the flag for European affairs? A lot of other media outlets in this country in particular have rather given up on European coverage.
4: I mean, I'm obviously biased, but we give a lot of space to Europe. We've got correspondents all over the place. We dig quite deeply into stories that perhaps some parts of the British media, as you say, might not necessarily have that much interest in. So, I'm happy to work for a place that does still take this continent seriously.
0: Our guests on this edition of Weekend are Tom Nuttall, who is Germany correspondent for The Economist. He joins us from Berlin. And here with me in the studio, Amy Ferris-Rotman, who's a journalist and author, American Brit. Now, rescuers are continuing to search for survivors 5 days after a 7.4 magnitude earthquake struck Colombia. President Abelardo de la Espriella said this week that at least 287 people had been killed. Thousands more were injured or unaccounted for. Many of the deaths have been concentrated in Cali, the country's third most populous city. We'll speak to a reporter there shortly. But the earthquake's epicenter was in somewhere called Quibdó, which is about 200 kilometres away from Cali, located in the state of Chocó, which is the poorest state in the country and lacking the resources and infrastructure of elsewhere. Velia Vidal is a writer from Chocó who has been working in the area teaching people to read. She told us more about what it was like there following the earthquake.
5: The situation is really critical. Quibdó is our capital city and is the most affected. In the city, we have only one refuge for the people, only one space. The people was sleeping in the streets, and we are the most poor department in Colombia. We don't have water in the houses.
0: Yeah.
5: It's really, really difficult, inaccessible. And we have problem with the internet connection. And it's really complicated to call to the municipalities and say, okay, where is the people? Where is the problem? Yes, we don't have real information. We don't have enough information to Chocó.
0: And the families that you've been working with, how are they coping?
5: They have a really big psychological impact.
0: That was Velia Vidal in Chocó, and you got a sense there of the frustration that's being felt in the city of Quibdó at the effort the authorities are putting into these rescue efforts, or perhaps the lack of effort, more strictly put. My colleague Celia Hatton's been speaking to Colombia's vice president, José Manuel Restrepo, about the government's handling of the whole situation.
6: A situation like this is complicated. I'm talking about more than 300 cities in the region. But what I have seen is that, of course, the humanitarian aid has arrived. Not only has arrived, it has been distributed. In the case, for example, of Quibdó, Chocó, we have received more than 40 tons of humanitarian aid. And since yesterday in the morning, it has been distributed day after day. Of course, there are many cities, and we have to send that humanitarian aid to all the cities.
7: Speaking of humanitarian aid, why have you accepted foreign help from certain countries, Israel, the United States, El Salvador, and Ecuador, but you've rejected help from others? Mexico's president says the rescue assistance team they offered has been rejected. She says that they offered a rescue assistance team, but that offer was rejected.
6: Wait, that is false. All the humanitarian aid has been accepted. The line that we're following is this way. First of all, the risk unity identify what do they need in terms of humanitarian aid, what do they need in terms of rescue. And based on that, the Minister of Foreign Affairs had sent the same information to the other countries.
7: But why would reject an offer of rescue assistance when the window to rescue survivors is running out?
6: Some of the countries that they received the information from us have sent the humanitarian aid. In the case of rescues, we have to follow another rule, which is certified groups of rescue. But up to now, Colombia is one of the most powerful countries in the world in terms of rescue units. So at the beginning, the risk agency said that with the rescue units that we have in Colombia, we can resolve the main problem.
0: Colombia's Vice President José Manuel Restrepo putting the best light possible on the rescue effort, according to the government there. Let's speak live to journalist Catalina Lobo Guerrero, who joins us live from Cali in Colombia. Catalina, welcome. We're at that awful stage a few days after an earthquake when it's very unlikely that survivors will be found. Give us a sense of the feeling post-disaster there.
8: Hi, Paul. Hi. Thanks for your call. I was earlier today on one of the rescue sites, this building called the Vanessa Building. Apparently, rescue teams have reported there that they heard sounds, different, distinct voices of people behind, below the rubble, asking for help. So there's, even though the window of opportunity that rescue teams say, you know, after 72 hours, it's really, really hard to find someone alive. Rescue teams said, we're working hard. We're trying to get there and get the people out. But it's becoming increasingly hard as the hours go by. But there's still some hope. I mean, in Cali, in total, 88 people have been rescued this week. So there's still hope for a few more.
0: What does Cali look like? What's the scale of destruction?
8: It depends. There are some areas in the city that were, you know, they're all still standing, not a scratch, no rubble on the ground. This is, you know, they call it the salsa capital of the world. All of the nightclubs that are, you know, on the Quinta Avenida, they're all still standing. You know, they're all closed doors tonight, no lights on, no one's dancing tonight, but they're all still standing. But other parts of the city, you know, some neighborhoods, especially that are some upper middle class neighborhoods, complete areas of those neighborhoods, the buildings are completely pancaked. They're on the ground. And, you know, the level of destruction and damage in some malls, in some businesses is devastating. You can see certain parts where the destruction was really big.
0: And even those buildings that are relatively intact, people will be scared to go back into them, won't they? There have been 100 aftershocks since the initial earthquake hit. There must be a lot of people still on the streets, are there?
8: Yes, there are some people taking shelter in different shelters that the city has established in, you know, sports facilities and stuff like that. Some churches have also opened some shelters, but most of them are staying with relatives or friends. I mean, I have close friends who cannot go back to their buildings. So what we're going to see in the next few days is people scrambling to find somewhere else to live. Because even though the buildings, you know, have not fallen down to pieces like others, they're structurally really unstable. They may have to be demolished anyways because it's not safe anymore to live there.
0: Are you detecting any backlash against the new government in about the way that it's handled this disaster? The new president was only sworn in just over a week ago. He has no previous political experience.
8: There is some critique in the way he handled, for example, the way that they were asking for help or the way that they were accepting help from some governments and not from other governments, especially with the rescue teams from certain countries. So I was at the site that I was today. There was a rescue team from Israel. It's Friday. The earthquake happened on Monday. If they had accepted rescue teams from neighboring countries, even though they did not have the most excellent qualifications, as they argued that were needed to come and work here, maybe they could have saved other people sooner.
0: The vice president said that the country was a world leader in earthquake rescue. Do many believe that?
8: Well, apparently that's true. You know, the Colombia's rescue teams are very capable, but it's just the amount of devastation is so huge that can you actually afford to say, well, we only need the top qualified rescue teams in the world, which narrows down the help that you can get. And there are other rescue teams in the region that may not have, you know, superior category, but that would have completely have been useful to come and help people take people out of the rubble, because that's what's still happening today, 5 days after the earthquake hit.
0: Thanks, Catalina. I wonder if you could just stay on a moment longer and take a question or two from our guests. Starting with Amy Ferris-Rotman, what more would you like to know, Amy?
3: Well, I covered the Nepal earthquake a decade ago, and I feel like this time period, about 5 days in, is where all the big crises begin to appear, such as the housing, potential housing crisis, those who are displaced. So, I mean, I would want to ask if there is a sense that, if there's a sense of dread about what's coming. I remember there was a cholera outbreak in Nepal because of the unclean drinking water, and that happened in Haiti as well. Is your sense, Catalina, that's on the horizon?
8: People have been warned here in Cali. We've had very, very hot days. The past 2 weeks, we've been having hot temperatures. So there are bodies already decaying, and there's already a stench in the air if you go close to some of the areas where, you know, some of the buildings have crumbled. And there are bodies that still need to be recovered. So health authorities have been warning, you know, please wear masks, please stay away from those areas. If you do not need to go close to those areas, please stay away and let us finish our rescue missions. Let us work. So that's what's happening. But we do have running water. We have electricity. At least in the city, we have most of the things we need. But in some of the rural areas, it's been harder to get information to know exactly what's happening. And some of the roads and access to those places we're still having trouble getting there. So right now we're trying to redistribute the aid that there's the solidarity has been amazing. You know, people in Colombia have flocked with donations. Citizens generally are just doing whatever they can to help other citizens. It's been really heartbreaking, and it's been, I don't know, I don't even know how to describe it. It's just very moving to see all this help from regular citizens also pitching in. But we might see some crisis in the next few weeks in terms of housing, because it's going to take many years to reconstruct the amount of buildings and houses that have absolutely crumbled.
0: Many thanks for coming on the program, Catalina. That's Catalina Lobo Guerrero, live from Cali in Colombia. Tom, we haven't forgotten you. We'll hear more from you very soon in Berlin as well. You're with the BBC World Service. I'm Paul Henley with Weekend. The main news this hour, the Taliban are celebrating 5 years since they returned to power in Afghanistan, forcing the United States into a chaotic retreat. And a powerful earthquake has now struck the Indonesian island of Flores, toppling many buildings, killing at least 5 people on the figures we have so far. The time is 5:48 GMT. Anthony Bourdain was known as a bad boy of American TV, a chef, writer and presenter. He became a cult figure before he died by suicide at the age of 61 while he was filming in France 8 years ago. A new biopic called Tony looks at a formative year in the life of a man whose book Kitchen Confidential pulled back the curtain on the chaotic, sometimes drug-fueled and always passionate world of the professional kitchen. Here's a clip from the trailer.
9: Let me teach you this. 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
10: I ate these in France when I was a kid. I said they taste like the future.
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12: Every Friday, something fancy but not pretentious, something sexy, you know? Something only you can do. What is your name?
13: Anthony Bourdain.
0: A clip from the trailer there of a new film on Anthony. He calls himself Anthony, I've just noticed. I'm going to correct myself. Anthony Bourdain. Weekend's Julian Waraker has been speaking to Pete Wells, a food writer for the New York Times, who travelled to Provincetown to interview people who knew the adolescent Anthony Bourdain, and also to Kim Grattas, a former BBC journalist who was in Beirut in 2006 at the same time as Bourdain.
14: I think when he first showed up there, he was a bit of a young punk. He sort of came for the beach and the drugs and the hanging out, and he wasn't especially serious. And I think everybody kind of looked at him askance. The people who worked in the restaurant business, at least, looked at him askance. But he, as he came back year after year, he was there three summers, he started to get a little bit more serious. And you know, by the time he was done there, he was on his way to being a real full-time career chef.
15: But in those early days, were people looking at him thinking, oh yeah, he's going to go far, I can see a future panning out here?
14: I really don't think so. Nobody said anything of the kind. And I think he would include himself in that. I don't think he was, you know, I get the impression that the minute he stepped into a kitchen, something clicked into focus for him that had not clicked before. And that happens to a lot of people who are kind of stumbling around, not doing very well in school, not quite getting it together in any aspect of their lives. And they walk into a kitchen and suddenly they think, oh, I can survive here. I can actually thrive here. And that happened to him.
15: This conversation enables him to take two very different perspectives on him, not just from different places, but also different times. Kim, you take us forward in time, because you became attached to his work after one of the most famous episodes when he was caught up. This was from his travel program. When he was caught up in the war in Lebanon in 2006, you were there for the BBC. Take us back to that time and what it meant to him and to you.
16: It was a war between Hezbollah and Israel that was started because Hezbollah kidnapped Israeli soldiers. And just as a quick aside, to think that we are now almost 20 years later back in the same place, I sometimes wonder, you know, what Anthony Bourdain would make of it, because he had come to Lebanon in 2006 to make what he thought would be a fun episode about food and a country reinventing itself and rising after decades of conflict, and suddenly found himself stuck in a country that was at war. And what I thought was incredible about what he produced, because he could have given up or produced a film about a panicked American stuck in an ugly war that wasn't his own, with scary people running around and firing missiles at Israel. But what he produced was an incredibly human story of a country that he'd never been to before and that had suddenly been engulfed in this war. And he was able to really tell that story in ways that sometimes I wished I had been able to tell myself. I just thought it was perfect. It never became about him. It became about a country with so much potential, with so many incredible people getting stuck, having their lives, you know, upended. And it changed him because it made him realize that food, telling stories about food, was also a way of telling much bigger stories about the geopolitics, about the politics, about places that can seem scary to the outside world if they're not reported on well, but that he could make human.
15: And you found it very moving to watch, I think, didn't you?
16: Yes, I cried. I still, you know, I watch it. I used it when I was teaching in the US journalism class about the Middle East. I used it to show my students how you can tell a story with incredible empathy about a country that you may not know very much about if you just are in tune with the people who are talking to you and you're willing to listen to them and see them for who they are. And one of his most incredible quotes about some of these episodes he's made comes from Gaza. where, you know, he says the world has visited many terrible things on the Palestinian people, none more shameful than robbing them of their basic humanity. And that's what he brought to every single one of these episodes, basic humanity.
15: Pete, what do you think he would make of a biopic being made about him?
14: Well, I didn't know him well at all. We only talked a couple of times, but I mean, I have to imagine he would privately roll his eyes, but you know, I think he was used to being the center of a whole mini industry, and he would probably just go along with it.
0: New York Times food writer Pete Wells and former BBC journalist Kim Gattas drawing us into the world of Anthony Bourdain. Tom Nuttall, it does make you want to watch the film, doesn't it?
4: It does, yeah. I look forward to it. I didn't see the TV series. I haven't read Kitchen Confidential, but what I did read once was the piece that Anthony Bourdain wrote in The New Yorker back in 1999, which I think was the piece that got him the book deal, which I really recommend to everybody listening to this show, because it's visceral, it's hilarious, it's frontline reporting of the best sort. You really get inside those New York kitchens. It's kind of an update of Orwell's Down and Out in Paris and London.
0: He was a compelling character, wasn't he? He swore lots and he was controversial, but he didn't direct all that at individuals. He had a kindness, a gentleness about him and an empathy for people, didn't he?
4: Yeah, I think that's probably why people continue to find him such a compelling character almost a decade after he died. I happened to be last year in Hanoi in Vietnam, and I went to the restaurant where he sat down with Barack Obama to enjoy a dish of bun cha, the grilled pork and noodles. It's a staple of that city. And the pictures are everywhere. And you could see the people making the pilgrimages to this pretty kind of ordinary restaurant just to kind of, you know, grab a little bit of that Bourdain stardust. So he cast a very long shadow.
0: You cross paths, is that right, with him, Amy? Sort of?
3: Not really. No, but I went to the same restaurant in Moscow where he had been just a couple weeks beforehand. And
0: he came to Kabul as well when you were there, was no?
3: No, actually he didn't. Oh. No. He wanted to, and then he had to pull out at the very last minute because of security.
0: And what did you make of him and his work?
3: Well, he really reminds me of Louis Theroux. He's sort of the Louis Theroux food critic, pioneer of food, gonzo food journalism.
0: What do you mean by that?
3: Well, that he wasn't limited to kind of strict rules. He was a renegade. He did what he wanted. He didn't abide by anyone else's rules, but also that he was deeply involved in the people he reported on. I mean, he challenged American exceptionalism, if you will. And he did that by going to all of these places where Americans do not usually go and which they usually cast with all aside under the banner of war.
0: He was quite a tough character, and you get the impression that a professional kitchen produced that side of him.
3: Yeah, absolutely. I mean, anyone who grew up in that environment, we all know what those kitchens are like because of all the TV shows we watch. Yep. And all the reality TV shows. But I think what made him different was he was a journalist as well. I mean, he was a complete journalist in addition to being a food critic and a chef. And
0: as Kim Gattas just pointed out, Amy Ferris-Rotman and Tom Nuttall are our guests on this edition of Weekend. We are live from central London. This is the BBC World Service.

0: take over. On the next episode of When Everything Changed, Lisa Ram sits down with former NFL receiver Muhammad Massaquai to explore what happens when the ultimate test of resilience happens off the field.
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1: BBC World Service at 6 hours GMT. This is Weekend with me, Paul Henley, coming up this hour. Europe's heat wave continues with wildfires across many countries. Will it kickstart a new fight against climate change? We'll speak to a senior member of the UN. Also on the programme, the leader of an anti-war party in Russia speaks out after his party was banned from elections.
2: We've shown to the whole world that there are millions of people in Russia who want peace.
1: The struggle to control the Burmese python in Florida, and the granddaughters of the soul legend Sam Cooke on the difficulties of their first album.
3: It took us a while because we had a sound in mind, and I can't tell you the amount of times we've been rejected.
1: That's Weekend after this news.
4: BBC News with Govinda Gill. The Taliban are celebrating 5 years since they returned to power in Afghanistan, forcing the US and its allies into chaotic retreat. The victory ended 2 decades of war, bringing relative peace to Afghanistan. But the Islamist government has severely restricted the rights of women and girls. Lise Doucette reports from the capital.
5: Across Kabul, the white Taliban flag flies from rooftops, checkpoints, on pickup trucks packed with their fighters celebrating their victory. A program of official events will unfold throughout today. But inside homes and in many countries beyond, today is a day of grief, the return of the painful memories of August 15th, 2021, a day which had seemed to begin like any other. By the end of it, the Afghan president had fled, the Taliban were sitting in his office, and thousands of Afghans were rushing to the airport in panic, trying to board any plane to get out.
4: A powerful earthquake off the coast of the Indonesian island of Flores has killed at least 20 people. The magnitude 7.7 quake caused many buildings to collapse. Here's Jonathan Head.
6: The earthquake struck early in the morning, sending people in Maumere, the main town on the island of Flores, running into the street. Video taken at the port shows large chunks of concrete breaking off the terminal building onto passengers waiting to board an inter-island ferry. Some were thrown into the sea when the gangway to the ship collapsed. A stream of people could be seen moving inland on motorbikes after the authorities issued a tsunami warning, although this was later lifted. Search and rescue teams are already in Maumere, working to free anyone trapped in damaged buildings.
4: The US Secretary of State, Marco Rubio, has welcomed the release of more than 130 political prisoners in Venezuela, calling it a crucial step in the country's national reconciliation process. James Reed reports.
7: There were emotional scenes outside Venezuelan prisons as detainees were reunited with their families. Some had been convicted of plotting against Nicolas Maduro, the former president who's now facing trial in New York after being ousted by the US military. Since his downfall in January, more than 1,000 Venezuelans have been released. Marco Rubio added that the US was closely monitoring talks between the interim government and opposition, which began last week. Some in Venezuela regard the American Secretary of State as an unofficial viceroy because of the control he exerts over the interim president, Delcy Rodriguez.
4: Spain has reinforced its police and military presence in the North African territory of Ceuta because of social media messages encouraging migrants to make another mass border breach. Morocco has also deployed troops on its side of the border. World News from the BBC. The Japanese Defence Minister, Shinjiro Koizumi, has visited a shrine to the nation's war dead, drawing condemnation from China. He was at the Yasukuni Shrine as Japan marked the 81st anniversary of its surrender in the Second World War. China sees the site as a symbol of wartime aggression. The site commemorates 2.5 million dead, including 14 Japanese leaders convicted of the most serious war crimes. The South Korean President Lee Jae-myung has proposed a dialogue with North Korea to officially end the war on the peninsula. The Korean conflict in the 1950s was stopped by a ceasefire, but a peace treaty was never signed. Mr. Lee has said he wanted to discuss practical ways to end Pyongyang's nuclear capabilities.
8: We will embark on a journey to end war and transform the Korean Peninsula's unstable armistice into a peace regime. Let's drop all intentions of threatening one another and initiate dialogue among directly concerned parties in order to conclude this long war.
4: North Korea has so far been unresponsive. Jason Arde, the Cambridge University professor who resigned last week amid accusations of plagiarism, has been found dead at his home in London. Police say they are not treating the death as suspicious. 3 years ago, he became the youngest black professor ever appointed at Cambridge. In a statement, his family has denounced what they called a campaign of harassment against him. The Indian Prime Minister Narendra Modi has announced that students will get free online coaching for competitive exams weeks after massive youth protests forced the resignation of the Education Minister. Mr. Modi said the initiative would lessen the financial burden on millions of middle-class families struggling to pay for exam preparation. The street protests following exam leaks have been one of the biggest challenges to Mr. Modi's tenure. BBC News.
1: It's 6.06 GMT. This is Weekend on the BBC World Service. I'm Paul Henley. As always on the programme, we have two panellists with me for the duration. They are Amy Ferris-Rotman today, journalist and author here in our London studio. And joining us from Berlin is the Germany correspondent for The Economist, Tom Nuttall. They're going to give us their personal takes on nearly all the news and issues we'll address today. Coming up this hour, Russia's only anti-war party has been banned from contesting next month's elections. Weekend speaks to its leader about a bid to overturn that decision and about his own personal safety.
2: I'm not thinking of leaving Russia because I want to save the lives of people, millions of people who support Yabloko and people who hope and have faith and believe that Russia will become a free and peaceful and good-willing country.
1: More of that really eye-opening interview a bit later. Now, countries across Europe are battling a new wave of wildfires as record-breaking temperatures and tinder-dry landscapes make for dangerous conditions. Firefighters have been battling outbreaks in France, Germany, Spain, Croatia and elsewhere in just the past few days. There's also been concern about the economic damage that's already been done by record temperatures during June and July. Weekend's been reporting on the years of political disagreements, of course, over serious plans to address climate change. Last November's international climate talks in Brazil ended without any new pledges to cut fossil fuel use. So what difference, if any, will this summer's heatwave in Europe make on achieving a global consensus on tackling climate change? Someone with real insight into that is Joanna McGregor, who is the Chief of Strategy and UN Affairs at the UN Climate Change Committee. They're the body tasked with organising global talks on the subject. Joanna, welcome to the programme. Has new impetus to the argument been introduced by the European heatwave, do you think?
9: Yes, absolutely, Paul, and thank you for having me. I think, obviously, this heatwave is making it ever clearer that this is climate change, and that's driven by burning fossil fuels. And importantly, it's not a new normal. We can't say it's a new normal because it's not stable. It's getting worse every year. We don't want it to say it's a new normal because we know we can stop it. And I think that that's where we're getting to with European leaders waking up and smelling the burning.
1: So who in Europe this summer, in terms of leaders, has said, right, we will burn fewer fossil fuels?
9: Well, firstly, estimates suggest that the heat and fires could cut roughly about 180 billion euros from the EU GDP this year, which is massive for European leaders to be thinking about. And they are now transitioning to addressing this issue as more of the security issue that it actually is. That massive 180 billion number, that in putting that in context, that's the equivalent of giving every EU citizen 400 euros each, which they need these days because people are finding that the cost of living is going up and up and up. So we've heard from Ed Miliband this week that he's going to call on foreign ministers meeting in the UN General Assembly next month. And that's important because it's shifting the issue from just focusing with the environment ministers in cabinet to all of the other ministers that need to be involved, like
1: security
9: ministers.
1: Right, you've just spelled out the scale of the problem. You haven't answered the question which country, as a result of this summer's heatwave, is cutting down fossil fuel consumption.
9: So many various different EU countries are saying this. The Spanish Prime Minister has come out saying that the climate emergency kills and that it's not just enough to address the consequences, that we really have to reduce its causes.
1: So has Spain changed its policy on fossil fuels as a result?
9: They are working on this, and they have been setting these out in their various different national policies. The same is for France, the same is for Germany, the same is for Greece. They are all focused on how they can both respond to this crisis immediately and what it's going to take them to cut emissions down.
1: Yes, but all the participating countries headed to Brazil saying they were preparing, they were responding to a crisis, they were reacting, and then they ended with no new pledges to cut fossil fuel use. We're back there, really, aren't we?
9: No, I think actually in Brazil, what we saw was focus on stopping deforestation, bringing down the costs of having to engage in responding to climate change. And in fact, the way that the climate process works is that every year countries must come together over the course of the entire year to discuss what is it that they want to see, how do they respond to this crisis together. And I think this year we will be meeting in Antalya later in the year. We'll be focusing on how do we enhance electrification, how are we solving these problems so that we are doing the transition away, which has already been agreed to. Countries have agreed that they are going to do this a few years ago back in UAE, in Dubai, in the COP that we had there.
1: The discussion is clearly live, and you're clearly applying pressure to governments to keep that discussion going. And you mentioned the efforts of one government minister in Britain, Ed Miliband. But at the same time, we've got a new British Prime Minister who is not ruling out further oil exploitation in the North Sea. There's talk and there's action, isn't there?
9: Well, absolutely. I mean, banning barbecues is not going to be something that actually protects the citizens of various different countries. Security threats are caused by the reliance on fossil fuels, and more fossil fuels will not shield British households from, firstly, the volatile price shocks that they're experiencing, their energy bills going up, but it will also accelerate the impacts that they are facing.
1: I want to bring in our guests to maybe just to join the discussion, but also to put questions to you, if you don't mind hanging around, Joanna McGregor. Mm-hmm. Tom Nuttall in Berlin. In a country where environmental concerns are higher up the political agenda than in many others, Tom.
10: That may be true, but the thing I'm really struck by is just how much they've fallen down the agenda in recent years. So I was here for the federal election in 2021, 5 years ago. And at that point, I think it's fair to say that climate was perhaps the most important issue in that election. Last year, the election that brought Friedrich Merz's government to power, it was nowhere. And despite the fact that we've been enduring heat wave after heat wave, I think it's going to be 36 degrees here today in Berlin, and the levels of the Rhine are catastrophically low and all the rest of it, I do not really get the sense that this has kind of revived a discussion on whether the country needs to inject more ambitious into its climate change policies. I'm not seeing that at all.
1: Amy Ferris-Rotman.
11: Also being in London, where it was 38 degrees 2 days ago, and the country seemed to descend into some sort of dystopian hellscape with all sorts of things not running. I mean,
1: London's really not built for that heat, is it?
11: It's not built for it at all, and it's so evident that it's not. And well, the country's not built for it. It's totally depressing, and people seem to be going absolutely mad. And I mean, I guess my question is, why is this not being treated as a major crisis by governments in Europe? Why is this not their top agenda? How this should be treated as a war is being treated.
1: And I'm sure, Joanna, it's your aim to push it to the top of the agenda, but it isn't, is it?
9: Absolutely. And I think the commentators are exactly right. It's not at the top. And sometimes it has been in the past I think 5 years ago, we were seeing people out on the streets talking about climate change. Now I think people are struggling with so much with the cost of living that they don't have other areas up on the agenda as they might need to. But people shouldn't let themselves get pulled into narratives that are used for political gains around climate change. At this point, anyone making the case against more action might as well be arguing with gravity. You know, what we're seeing in people's daily lives is that it's getting hotter and deadlier. So we need to make sure that they are protected and that there are more investments are made into both resilience and cutting emissions.
1: Do you despair of public opinion sometimes? Concern in Europe about climate change has never been higher when you ask people in surveys, but support for net zero is going down and down.
9: Well, this is the problem with disinformation campaigns, frankly, and it's really something that governments need to be on top of, because if people don't understand exactly what is happening to them and, frankly, are told that some of the issues that they are facing are because of other reasons, for example, people are often told that investing in climate mitigation is too expensive for them. But in fact, it's too expensive for them not to invest. Their bills are going up and their food shop is going up if we don't invest further in renewables. So I think it's really, really important that governments get ahead of what kind of information is being put out there.
1: And is that what are leaders telling you they're doing that? We are fighting misinformation, they tell you, do they?
9: They do, but it's not enough. And I think, you know, we're seeing this across multiple issues that don't have passports. So whether it's AI or climate or whatever, governments themselves don't necessarily feel as though they have the ability to kind of legislate on the information space. But it is incredibly important to get information from valid sources. And I think that is something that governments need to take more seriously.
1: Many thanks for coming on Weekend. Joanna McGregor, Chief of Strategy at the UN Climate Change Committee. You're with the BBC World Service. It's 16 minutes past 6 GMT. Spain's reinforced its police and military presence in the North African territory of Ceuta because of social media messages encouraging migrants to make another mass border breach into the Spanish territory. Morocco has also deployed troops on its side of the border. The Spanish government says around 5,000 migrants remain in Ceuta, 2 weeks after tens of thousands broke through or swam around the fences. The BBC has identified dozens of Instagram profiles promoting positive content about crossing from Morocco. Some of them offer assistance to migrants in exchange for a fee and suggest further attempts will be made this weekend. Our disinformation correspondent Mariana Spring has been investigating.
12: Mohammed wants to travel from Morocco to the neighbouring Spanish territory of Ceuta on the northern tip of Africa. He's a Moroccan man in his 20s and wants to emigrate to Europe, not least because he's been seeing lots of videos on Instagram that make the trip look easy. He's contacted several of the Instagram accounts and one replies, claiming to have helped many people and offering him advice on how to cross for hundreds of pounds. Except Mohammed isn't real. He's a dummy account the BBC set up to investigate a network of interconnected Instagram profiles that are helping to drive the influx of migrants to Ceuta. Last month, roughly 78,000 people crossed from Morocco by sea into Ceuta in a matter of hours, scores of whom died in the attempt. The crisis has calmed since, but it sparked tensions between EU nations who share open borders. There's also been criticism of the Spanish government. The BBC's Top Comment podcast has identified dozens of Instagram profiles that portray the short swim around the Morocco-Ceuta border fence as safe and easy. The accounts also wrongly portray Ceuta as a viable route to mainland Europe. The BBC's research suggests these accounts have contributed to the influx, alongside other factors such as misinformation about changes to Spanish immigration law and allegations about weak border controls. Meta, which owns Instagram, told the BBC that it removes content that violates its policies, including content that offers to provide, facilitate or seek human smuggling services.
1: Mariana Spring reporting. This is the BBC World Service. The headlines this hour. The Taliban are celebrating 5 years since they returned to power in Afghanistan, forcing the US into a chaotic retreat. And a powerful earthquake has hit the Indonesian island of Flores, toppling buildings, killing at least 20 people. Those are the latest figures. We'll try to bring you more up to date a bit later on in the programme. Every summer, hundreds of people from around the world head to the Everglades of Florida for a one-of-a-kind competition, because the grand prize of $10,000 goes to the person who finds the most Burmese pythons. These snakes are then humanely euthanized on site. It's a highly competitive event, but it's done with the blessing of the authorities in Florida, who are desperate

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1: A Medusa party. Out of 98 eggs that this python laid, 96 hatched.
2: Tom Rahill there, recounting his capture of 96 pythons. At the final count, 280 snakes were captured. In 10 days, what difference does such a thing make in combating this ever-growing environmental problem? Burmese pythons are quickly pushing into new parts of Florida, beyond the swamps of the Everglades that they've traditionally lived in, into even suburban areas and agricultural land. I've been speaking to Bob McCleary, Professor of Wildlife Ecology at the University of Florida. I asked him first how the Burmese python got there in the first place.
3: Well, yes. I mean, there's a lot of debate over how they got established here, whether it was through the pet trade or through a hurricane knocking down a zoo in Miami. But however you get there, the conclusion is the same. They are native to Southeast Asia and not North America and don't belong here and do not have predators. That's correct.
2: They're doing very well there. And a female can lay 70 eggs. What are they eating?
3: Oh, everything. But primarily, they seem to select for mid to large size mammals. And when I say mid to large size mammals, what am I talking about? I'm talking about anything from a rabbit to, say, even a deer will find them inside of their guts as well, and anything in between.
2: Do alligators not eat them?
3: Well, that goes both ways, and that's kind of a rarity. I think there's been some great photos of that, but that's not something that's common. And bobcats also occasionally eat young, too, but these are rare events. These aren't something where that are commonly controlling the population through predation.
2: So what effect are pythons having on the ecosystem of the Everglades?
3: Well, that's kind of the part that I have studied for the last 12 years or so. And it's pretty clear once pythons get established, you're seeing them regularly in an area. What you will see oftentimes within 5 years is a rapid decline of these mammal populations. Places with intact mammal communities of rabbits, raccoons, opossums, deer, foxes will quickly be transformed to a community that just contains rodents, which for some reason seem to be able to withstand the python predation. So we've seen in some areas that we've lost a 98% of the mammal biomass or number of mammals in that area within a short period of as little as 5 years.
2: That's pretty bad news, is it?
3: Well, as an ecologist, yes, I generally would say that bad news, and there's a whole bunch of knock-on effects that we're trying to understand that happen when you lose these mammals. And you know, the consequences are pretty broad. They kind of range from the loss of endangered species, which these pythons will consume, and other endangered species like the Florida panther. They appear to be competing for the same prey, rabbits and raccoon and deer. We've shown that this can have effects on increasing the prevalence and frequency of zoonotic diseases, which can be transmitted to humans. There's more kind of fuel in the system because herbivores aren't eating the grass and trees. And so we likely are going to have more intense and frequent fires. And there's probably a whole other host of knock-on effects that we don't even know about yet.
2: And as an ecologist, do you have a view on the annual hunt? The numbers involved suggest it doesn't make that much of a difference.
3: I think the annual hunt does a great job of raising awareness about this situation. You know, it's something that as ecologists, we think it's pretty dramatic, but it's hard to get people who aren't working on this and studying this excited about it. But the hunt does do that. And so for that, I'm really grateful that it does draw attention to this problem.
2: Florida ecologist Bob McCleary, who does a good job of pointing out the myriad problems of the advance of the Burmese python in Florida. You can see, even if you balk at the idea, Amy, of a hunt, you can see the point of it. It's needed.
4: I can see the point of it. I mean, I'm terrified of snakes, so
2: it wouldn't be much good on a hunt.
4: No, pythons. I wouldn't. Well.

0: No, I'd like to see the result, but no, that sounds really ghastly. This story kind of shocks me because we've got invasive species in the UK as well. Most famously, the grey squirrel, who is omnipresent, but I don't...
1: Which is hunted and killed in Scotland.
0: Is hunted and killed in Scotland.
1: For yes. Exactly the same reasons as the Burmese python is hunted and killed in Florida.
0: Oh, gosh. But okay. I mean, but imagine if we did that. Imagine if we did that in England. No, but I mean, it's kind of, there's something a bit macabre about it, I feel.
1: Is there, Tom? What do you think?
2: I mean, yes, it is macabre, but it is so spectacularly colourful and baroque. I mean, I can't get the idea of the Medusa party out of my head that your interviewee described. When he
1: it was a good phrase, wasn't it? A Medusa
2: absolutely
1: party.
2: Absolutely brilliant. I'm going to see if I can come up with a way of stealing that at some point.
1: And so, when Bob McCleary says...
2: Only in Florida.
1: Bob McCleary says the main job of this hunt is to draw attention to the problem. It does that, doesn't it? My taxi driver at 3 o'clock this morning was talking about the Burmese python hunt. You know, that was his favourite story of the week.
2: Yeah, brilliant. I mean, I'm just waiting for the Netflix series on this, because you can imagine the most extraordinary footage on this. And, you know, then maybe we'll all be talking about the rapacious Burmese pythons of Florida. The
1: trouble is, 280 pythons captured and killed in 10 days is not going to make a massive difference, is it?
0: I don't think so. I mean, it just seems sort of like poaching for sport, as opposed to actually getting rid of a problem.
1: Yeah, you think maybe other kinds of experts should come in and deal with this. When Bob McCleary talks about the fact that rats are taking over the Everglades because everything else is getting eaten by the pythons, he's talking about herbivores not doing their job, so the landscape changes and there are more frequent fires. This is a fully blown ecological disaster, no matter what you think of snakes, Tommy. And I hear you're not a fan either, are you?
2: I lived for California in California for a few years, and it's pretty difficult to live in California without having the odd snake encounter. I once opened the lid of a barbecue to find a snake staring up and hissing at me, which is an experience I wouldn't particularly recommend to listeners.
1: A venomous snake, or you didn't hang around to find out?
2: Yeah, I didn't hang around to find out.
1: What did it look like?
2: I hope not. It looked like something I wanted to be as far away from as possible, as quickly as possible.
1: Well, you've given Amy the heebie-jeebies on that subject. You can only just talk about snakes, right?
0: Oh, no, it's all, my six-year-old son thinks snakes are fantastic, so he'd be very upset to know that these pythons are being murdered.
1: He's not getting a pet one, is he, though?
0: Nope, not if I can have anything to do with it. Hasn't asked for that yet.
1: Amy Ferris-Rotman and Tom Nuttall are our guests. Amy's here in the studio in London. Tom's in Berlin. And we have much more to come live from London. This is the BBC World Service and Weekend.

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2: Did you know that less than half of American households give to charity? 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
4: It's 6:30 GMT. This is Weekend on the World Service. Still to come, the leader of one of Russia's last remaining political protest parties on being banned from elections and on the implications for that leader's own personal safety. Plus, the youngest Womack sisters on following in their family's musical footsteps. All on Weekend with me, Paul Henley, after a summary of world news.
5: BBC News with Govinda Gill. The Taliban are celebrating 5 years since they returned to power in Afghanistan, forcing the US and its allies into chaotic retreat. The Taliban victory ended 2 decades of war, bringing relative peace to Afghanistan, but the Islamist government has severely restricted the rights of women and girls. A powerful earthquake off the coast of the Indonesian island of Flores has killed at least 20 people in the port town of Maumere. The magnitude 7.7 quake caused many buildings to collapse. The US Secretary of State Marco Rubio has welcomed the release of more than 130 political prisoners in Venezuela. He said it was a crucial step in the country's national reconciliation process. Spain has reinforced its police and military presence in the North African territory of Ceuta because of social media messages encouraging migrants to make another mass border breach. Morocco has also deployed troops. The South Korean president Lee Jae-myung has proposed a dialogue with North Korea to officially end the war on the peninsula. The 1950s war never saw a peace treaty. He also said he wanted to discuss practical ways to end Pyongyang's nuclear capabilities. The Japanese Defence Minister Shinjiro Koizumi has visited the Yasukuni Shrine to the nation's war dead. The visit drew condemnation from China, which sees the site as a symbol of wartime aggression. The Indian Prime Minister Narendra Modi has announced that students will get free online coaching for competitive exams. Mr. Modi said the initiative would lessen the financial burden on millions of middle-class families struggling to pay for exam preparation. Brazil's state-owned oil company Petrobras has announced finding signs of oil and gas off the Amazon coast. That's the latest BBC News.
4: Hello, you are listening to Weekend on the BBC World Service. I'm Paul Henley. Just a reminder of today's guests on the programme. They are Amy Ferris-Rotman, journalist and author here in London and in Berlin, Germany correspondent for The Economist, Tom Nuttall, giving us their personal takes on almost everything we'll address on the programme today. Now, one of Russia's oldest political parties says it will appeal a decision to stop it taking part in next month's parliamentary elections in Russia. The Supreme Court banned the anti-war Yabloko party from contesting the poll following a lawsuit from a small pro-Kremlin nationalist party. That was the sound of the party's supporters chanting shame outside the court after that verdict was announced. Yabloko has only been an anti-war, is rather the only anti-war party registered to contest these elections. The decision has added to fears over the state of democracy in Vladimir Putin's Russia. The United Nations said it was deeply concerned by the move and called for it to be overturned. I've been speaking to Yabloko's leader, Nikolai Rybakov. He does speak some English, but he was more comfortable, understandably, in his native Russian. So we got BBC Monitoring's Vitaly Shevchenko to translate what he had to say. I started by asking Nikolai Rybakov why his party had been banned from elections.
6: The reasons that are contained in the Supreme Court's decision have nothing to do with reality.
4: Foreign funding, undeclared campaign spending, copyright violations, none of those apply?
6: None of that has anything to do with reality, and I've just come back from the Supreme Court where we lodged our appeal, where we prove convincingly that none of those complaints can be applied to our party.
7: BBC is...
6: Out of respect for the BBC, I'll say that the same complaints can be made against all other parties in Russia. So if the Supreme Court finds that these are real and serious complaints that are made against Yabloko, they should be applied to other parties and they should all be removed from elections.
4: And Nikolai, is there anything about the Supreme Court's decision that surprises you? Did you actually expect, as an anti-war party, to be able to stand in elections in Russia?
6: I'm 47 now, and I became involved in politics when I was 16. So I've been doing this for 31 years, and nothing surprises me anymore. What surprises me is that there's still no decision about a ceasefire between Russia and Ukraine, and people are still dying. This is what surprises me. And this is why Yabloko was going to take part in elections, and this is the reason why they attempted to remove Yabloko from the elections, because the court's decision has not gone into legal force now. There are many parties in Russia which support what's going on, but there's only one party, Yabloko, which stands for peace, freedom and development.
4: And Yabloko has a handful of regional seats. You've got no representation in the state Duma. No surprise, Russia's not a democracy. If it were, how much public support would you have, do you think?
6: Well, in the current conditions, when there's no real competition between parties, has been no competition for many years, no media freedom, no freedom of speech, and still, opinion surveys suggest that we are supported by between 9.5% up to 18 or 20% of people. So we would have not become the first ranking party, but maybe second.
4: Common sense would suggest that you are no longer safe in Russia. Are you thinking of leaving?
7: Нет, потому что я буду в России, я буду бороться за то, чтобы сохранить жизнь людей.
6: No, I'm not thinking of leaving Russia because I want to save the lives of people, millions of people who support Yabloko and people who hope and have faith and believe that Russia will become a free and peaceful and good-willing country.
4: But you know the fates of people in politics in Russia who said those things before. Are you the only leader of an opposition party who's making that stand to stay in Russia? We've seen others very recently leave. Boris Nadezhdin has got out. Why are you staying exactly?
7: Во-первых, потому что я понимаю мою ответственность перед теми людьми, кто в нас верит, кто в
6: меня. I realize that I have responsibility before people who believe in me, believe in us, people, I have responsibility for the future of our country. In Yabloko, there are thousands of people who are saying and doing what I'm saying and doing, and there are millions of people who support us.
4: President Putin has stopped your party standing in elections, but he hasn't banned your party. Is it possible, Nikolai, that he wants parties like yours to exist so that you can perpetuate the myth of Russian society being multi-party so that it looks better for him?
7: Во-первых, мы не знаем позицию президента Путина, он по этому поводу никак не высказывался. А второе, что меня...
6: Well, first, we don't know what Putin's position is. He's not said anything about it. But secondly, and this is what inspires me more, we've done the main thing in this election campaign already. We've shown to the whole world that there are millions of people in Russia who want peace. Nobody will be able to say anymore that all Russians support what the government is doing.
4: And if you carry on saying that, you have got to be in danger, no?
7: Да.
4: So what is it? Is it courage?
7: Нет, почему? Я обычный, нормальный человек. Я остаюсь таким, каким я был. Это не смелость, это нормально.
6: No, I'm a regular, normal person. I'm the person I was. This isn't courage, this is normality. I understand why we're working and why we're doing what we have been doing. We're trying to push Russia, Ukraine, Europe and the whole world away from the brink of mutual destruction should nuclear war break out. That is a possibility.
4: And do you think about the possibility of you personally being imprisoned, poisoned, pushed out of a high window?
7: Paul, я считаю, во всяком случае, надеюсь, что я...
6: Paul, I hope I'm a normal person, and all these questions, they're just not part of my agenda. I am working to bring peace back, and if I think about all those threats, that's all I'll be thinking about.
4: That was the leader of the Russian opposition party, Yabloko, who is Nikolai Rybakov, translated by Vitaly Shevchenko, who had his doubts about whether Yabloko, by the way, would be allowed to exist without express permission from the Kremlin. And I did put that to him. Was he there because the Kremlin wanted him to be there to give the impression of a democratic Russia? What did you think of that theory, Amy?
8: To be honest, when I saw this news, I was really shocked that Yabloko was even still in existence. From the very beginning of when I started reporting in Russia in 2007 all the way to 2019, I've been in and out of Russia reporting. There has been a clampdown on so-called or indeed legitimate independent political parties, independent press, independent organizations. It was always understood by us, the foreign media, that they were there as tokens, token plurality for Putin to present his facade of democracy to the West. That was a very useful tool for him as he worked with the West in terms of business deals and in terms of political maneuverings before Russia's full-scale invasion of Ukraine. Russia was very much involved on the global stage in all sorts of manners.
4: But Nikolai Rybakov is speaking out. You know, he is saying we're trying to persuade the Russian population, and we are winning the argument with some that there must not be a war in Ukraine. That sort of thing is extremely dangerous to say in Russia, isn't it?
8: It is so dangerous that I question why he's been allowed to say it. And that sounds really, really critical of me. But that is the situation we're in at the moment. I'm not saying that he works for the Kremlin.
4: They say nothing is as it seems in Russia.
8: Well, that is for sure. Was it Winston Churchill famously said Soviet politics are like dogs under or bulldogs under a rug, under a carpet. It's exactly the same today. We will never understand what's going on in the Kremlin. No one ever will, unless you are there in the Kremlin. However, having said that, having reported on Russia for a really long time, there is pretty much... Nowadays, in Moscow, in Russia, everything serves the state if it's in the public eye, and I think that's obvious.
4: And that interview was in the public eye, of course.
8: Yep.
4: Tom Nuttall, what did you make of it?
9: Yeah, it's as you're saying, it's very difficult to know what to make of this story. I mean, I suppose that if since it adopted a marginally more anti-war line last month, if it had seen its support grow to in the scale that he was describing, I suppose that does offer some sort of crumb of comfort to people in places like Germany and other supporters of Ukraine, that there is a degree of growing public resistance to this war and the extraordinary casualty rates that Russia is suffering. Otherwise, you know, why would they have taken this decision to ban it, given that it was serving this rather helpful role in sort of contributing to this veneer of democracy? So, you know, that may be one way to look at it.
4: It's a very thin veneer, Amy Ferris-Rotman. Nobody outside Russia is really convinced that elections are elections in Russia these days. So what's the point?
8: Well, Russia, under Putin, has always sought to distance itself from the Soviet Union. It is a democratic country, allegedly, called Russia, as opposed to the Soviet Union. It operates differently. It is not authoritarian. Putin has... he has stepped down in the past. Remember when we had Dmitry Medvedev, who became president, who replaced him, and Putin put his hands up and said to the world, oh, see, I am democratic. I'm abiding by all sorts of, you know, normal democratic
4: norms. Lasted how many years?
8: It didn't last very long. It was 4-5 years.
4: And then Putin was back.
8: Putin was back, and then Putin changed the constitution as well, to make sure that he could have longer term limits, be in power longer. Yeah.
4: Thank you. You're listening to the BBC World Service. I'm Paul Henley with Weekend. One of the main headlines this hour, the United States has welcomed Venezuela's release of more than 130 political prisoners as a crucial step towards national reconciliation. This is Weekend. Now, the Womack sisters are descended from musical royalty. The trio of B.G., Zemani and Kucha are granddaughters of the soul legend Sam Cooke and the daughters of Cecil and Linda Womack, who had success as Womack and Womack. They were backing singers for their parents and they were making music together for years before they finally released their self-titled debut album this week. They've been speaking to the editor of this programme, Usman Azad, who started by asking BG what took her and her sisters so long.
10: It's been a long journey. You know, we were exposed to music so young, being on the road with our parents. And it took us a while to decide whether or not we wanted to separate from supporting Womack and Womack. But it took us a while because we had a sound in mind. And I can't tell you the amount of times we've been rejected.
11: Zemani, I guess the rejection will be interesting for some people who might think that your music royalty, the door should open for you, surely.
10: You would think, but I think that the sad thing about it is every major industry has an agenda, and we didn't fit the agenda. And the truth of the matter is, the agenda going on in the industry at the time wasn't willing to get behind our message. And that's why we had to go the long route and look for people that are purist and that really believe in music, and then they're not trying to ruin the world. And that's what the majors do.
11: Kucha, Zemani just mentioned the long route, and I think the long route included some ways you guys had to make ends meet while you pursued your dreams. This album touches on it, doesn't it?
12: Yes, it really does. I mean, and for us, you know, we champion behind artists taking their power back. You know, having a few jobs so that you can pay for your own, you know,

0: We were real life, like, you know, drivers, you know, chauffeurs. We were also leaning on these lovely apps that we have today, like, you know, DoorDash and Grubhub and stuff. And so it gives the artist a little bit more power back.
1: I guess despite that, all of you will face that tag of nepotism. And I wonder, BG, what's your response to that nepotism accusation?
0: I feel like it applies when you have companies that are sustained by a product. But when you're an artist, you die with the person who created it. We've grown up around artists that have made their mark and they're still trying to live up to their last hit, you know, because people are holding them to a standard. If you don't have another hit, you're out the door.

0: We saw our parents have success, major success, and still people were doubting whether or not they had the ability to pick the right single. I wouldn't come into this business assuming that it's something that you can pass down to your children. It's pretty much, it's you and yourself. Our parents' advice wouldn't even apply in this generation. You know, our father has no idea. Our mother has no idea what TikTok and YouTube are about.
1: I want you to listen to

0: When you hear your grandfather, Sam Cooke, there, what do you think? And it's a lot to live up to.
1: You know what it feels like? It gives you a bar. Standards are something we need. So we're very grateful that he set the bar really high, because it allowed us to give ourselves a chance to develop to a point where we're confident.
2: I would like to say that although it may seem like it's something heavy that's kind of on us, it's more like a responsibility.
1: Yeah.
2: It's a beautiful responsibility, because you know that you're also taking something on that where he stopped, you know, and his life was, you know, cut short very early. So he had so many things he had planned to do. So it feels like, wow, we're continuing that, what he was trying to do
1: for music and
2: for people. And it feels beautiful. It feels like a great responsibility, something that you wear, you know, like a badge of honor.

0: Music of the Womack Sisters on their first album. They were speaking to Weekend's Usman Azad on their first, their self-titled new album. A quick nod to Tom, because I think that song Teardrops by Womack and Womack is your go-to karaoke number. Is that right?
1: Yeah, I was worried you were going to ask me about that, Paul. I'm afraid I'm not going to offer you a rendition live on air. Absolute banger. It's fantastic that you're playing it. And also Sam Cooke is just one of the most extraordinary voices of the 20th century. I mean, how unbelievably intimidating to be trying to walk in the footsteps of these heroes. It's extraordinary.
0: A few seconds of the banger you describe, Teardrops.

0: Womack and Womack there. The time here on weekend is 6.52 GMT. This is the World Service. Now, Roland Pease is back to talk about science for us on weekend, as he does regularly on a Saturday. And Roland, this week, you are talking about a sharp rise in carbon dioxide that happened 56 million years ago. Explain more.
1: Yeah, that's about, it's 10 million years after the end of the dinosaurs, to sort of place it for listeners. It's a period called the, great name, Paleocene-Eocene Thermal Maximum. But it's really interesting to scientists because it's the nearest thing they have to a natural event that's sort of similar to what we're doing to the climate right at the moment. During this period, CO2 doubled, temperatures rose by 5 degrees. It was
0: You're going to convince all the skeptics that it is a natural process of change and that climate change isn't happening.
1: Well, we can get that if you want to, Paul. But this new study interested me because it looks at the impact on the environment. But they wanted to see what it did to the vegetation, basically, and they found sediments where there were fragments of leaves that were left in there. It showed a change in the density of the forest overhead as CO2 rose. So it started out this forest, something like a swampy forest you might see in Florida today, but it quickly thinned out. And I asked a world expert on this period, Scott Wing of the Smithsonian Institution in Washington, what he made of the results.
2: It's a really wonderful piece of work. And what they found is that it opens up. I mean, at first it appears there's one sample right at the beginning that looks like a closing canopy. And then it goes much more open. I mean, you would look up and there would be a lot of light coming through the canopy, big holes in the canopy. The trees are farther apart. So it's not the kind of thing it would take a botanist to notice. You know, anybody walking through those forests would know they were in a very different place.
0: So it sounds like, Roland, 56 million years ago, there was this big degradation in vegetation, at least in forests. What does that tell us, though, about global warming today?
1: And I think what's interesting is it might answer an argument that's raised by some people about rising CO2 right now. Your UN expert earlier was talking about misinformation. And there is this meme that actually CO2 is good for plants, which in some sense it is, because it's plant food. It's what plants combine with water to turn into plant matter. And so there's been a recorded greening of the planet, they say, an expansion of forestry and so on because of CO2 since about 1980, but that looks like it's reversed. And what we're seeing here is that actually in a natural analog, there was loads of CO2 and ultimately the plants were dying. And I think what this is really saying is that, and this is what Scott Wing told me, his interpretation is that the climate effect of more CO2, all that warming, overwhelms any benefit of this fertilization effect.
2: The interpretation that I think is most likely is that the forest is really getting hammered, and it's getting hammered by fluctuations back and forth between very hard rains, big storms. You're also getting long droughts, and then you get fires, and then you get another storm, a huge amount of erosion. This is the interesting thing is it's almost exactly what we're seeing today. And it's almost exactly what people who study climate have told us they would expect to happen with a warmer atmosphere. So it's a really, it's kind of a violent climate regime.
0: Yeah, he's not kidding about the eerie similarity to climate change stories these days, is he?
1: No, I thought it was very appropriate when we're seeing the drying out of Europe at the moment. The forest fires that have been in Canada, they've been building up so much. And it's this idea that, yes, the climate emergency is upon us, that these are things that we are having. People in some places sometimes have to deal with because of the climate change. And it just struck me that there's so much to be learned about this period. If you can unpick what was going on 56 million years ago, we can sort of look back to see into the future, strangely.
0: Can we address the fact or the apparent fact that massive rise in CO2 levels 56 million years ago was a naturally occurring phenomenon?
1: Well, certainly there were no, motor cars or anything like that. The best guess is that it happened at a time when there was a lot of volcanic activity under what's now really sort of North Sea, Norway and so on. A lot of methane was there, and they think maybe that's what sort of kicked it off. It released a huge amount of CO2 into the atmosphere, and then the climate went into a kind of spiral that just kept it going and going. And it lasted for about 100,000, 150,000 years. It took that long to, sort of come back. So it tells us, I think, that, yeah, put a lot of carbon dioxide into the atmosphere, it takes time to get back to normal.
0: And to what extent do increasing carbon dioxide stories dominate your work as a science correspondent these days? It must be huge on the agenda, Roland.
1: Well, I think for me, Scott was saying there how scientists have been warning about this for so long, and I've been reporting on these things for a long time, but the reality is actually happening much sooner than I expected. So, yes, I knew there was going to be this warming. And so I think it's so diverse at the moment. The impact that we're seeing, very worried I am about the rising temperatures in terms of people's health. I think that's something which, particularly in the tropics, is going to be a big problem in the future. That's one of the topics for me.
0: Many thanks, Roland Pease, our science specialist resident here on Weekend. It's the BBC World Service.
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1: BBC World Service at 7 hours GMT. This is Weekend. I'm Paul Henley. This hour, the Taliban are celebrating 5 years since they returned to power in Afghanistan. We'll hear from a woman who had to flee them.
2: We had to leave everything that we had, and we had to start from zero again in a new country with a new identity.
1: A powerful earthquake has struck the Indonesian island of Flores, toppling many buildings. The death toll is said to be mounting. Also, as Ukraine ramps up drone attacks, we'll hear from people inside Russia.
3: Now that we know that a drone can hit our apartments, we feel scared. We feel that the war is closer than ever.
1: And we hear about another secret presidential plane swap from a journalist who covered Bill Clinton's trip to Pakistan more than 25 years ago. Here's the news first.
4: BBC News with Govinda Gill. The Taliban are celebrating 5 years since they returned to power in Afghanistan, forcing the US and its allies into chaotic retreat. The victory ended 2 decades of war, bringing relative peace to Afghanistan. But the Islamist government has severely restricted the rights of women and girls. Lise Doucette is in Kabul.
5: The Taliban are going to mount this big celebration today. There's going to be a military parade through the heart of the city. The streets are covered with the white Taliban flags with their black Islamic Arabic script, the Declaration of Faith. You see them everywhere. Today will be a celebration for Taliban and their supporters across this country. But I can say across the world today, Afghans who were forced to flee, it will be the saddest of days and it will be very triggering for the trauma of that morning here in Kabul. So many Afghans woke up thinking it would be a day like any other day, and it ended with the Taliban in the palace and so many lives completely upended.
4: A powerful earthquake off the coast of the Indonesian island of Flores has killed at least 20 people in the port town of Maumere. The magnitude 7.7 quake caused many buildings to collapse. Astuestra Ajeng Rastri is following developments from Jakarta.
6: The search and rescue operation is still underway, but it's very difficult to reach the area. The epicenter of the quake is about 2,000 kilometers away from the capital, Jakarta. And it also hit different parts of the region. We've seen the closest city, Sika and Maumere, which is the closest to the epicenters, a lot of damage in that area. But also we see in other places nearby in the western part of Flores Island, and then in Labuan Bajo, which is a touristy area where people go to see the ocean.
4: The U.S. Secretary of State Marco Rubio has welcomed the release of more than 130 political prisoners in Venezuela, calling it a crucial step in the country's national reconciliation process. The freeing of the prisoners follows talks between Venezuela's interim government and opposition representatives. Hundreds have been released since U.S. forces ousted the former leader Nicolas Maduro. Lebanese state media say an Israeli strike has killed at least 7 people in southern Lebanon. The national news agency said the attack destroyed a home on the outskirts of the village of Ansar. It's the most deadly single attack since the June peace process, which reduced hostilities between Israel and Hezbollah. The IDF has not commented. Spain has reinforced its police and military presence in the North African territory of Ceuta because of social media messages encouraging migrants to make another mass border breach. The Spanish government says around 5,000 migrants remain in Ceuta 2 weeks after tens of thousands broke through the fences. World news from the BBC. The South Korean President Lee Jae-myung has proposed a dialogue with North Korea to officially end the war on the peninsula. The Korean conflict in the 1950s was stopped by a ceasefire, but a peace treaty was never signed.
7: We must strive to achieve a state of peaceful coexistence that is stable and lacks any ground for confrontation. We would institute mechanisms for managing tensions and conflicts, along with multiple safeguards for preventing crisis and escalation.
4: Mr. Lee also said he wanted to discuss practical ways to end Pyongyang's nuclear capabilities. North Korea has so far been unresponsive to offers of dialogue. The Japanese defense minister has visited a shrine to the nation's war dead, drawing condemnation from China. Shinjiro Koizumi was at the Yasukuni Shrine as Japan marked the 81st anniversary of its surrender in the Second World War. China said in a statement it strongly deplored the visit to a monument that honored war criminals. The Indian Prime Minister has announced students will get free online coaching for competitive exams weeks after massive youth protests forced the resignation of the Education Minister. Narendra Modi said the initiative would lessen the financial burden on millions of middle-class families struggling to pay for exam preparation. In another bid to curb youth frustration, Mr. Modi also promised to train several million in artificial intelligence tools. Jason Arday, the Cambridge University professor who resigned last week amid accusations of plagiarism, has been found dead at his home in London. Police say they're not treating the death as suspicious. He became the youngest black professor ever appointed at Cambridge. He resigned when the university said it would begin an investigation into plagiarism allegations. His family's denounced what they called a campaign of harassment against him. BBC News.
1: It's 7.06 GMT. This is Weekend here on the BBC World Service. I'm Paul Henley, and as always on the programme, we have two guests with us for the rest of the programme today. They're Tom Nuttall in Berlin. He's Germany correspondent for The Economist, and Amy Ferris-Rotman, who is a journalist and author here in our London studio. Now, 5 years ago today, Taliban fighters entered and quickly took control of the capital of Afghanistan, Kabul. It was the start of the Taliban's rule of the country that has continued effectively unchallenged ever since. This hour, we'll talk about what it is like there now. Shortly, we'll cross live to our correspondent, Lise Doucette, who's in Kabul, and we'll hear from a woman who was working with the country's electoral commission before the hour is out, before the Taliban took over, who ended up fleeing the country. She's now in the US. First, let's go back to August the 15th, 2021, which was, as many people will remember, a chaotic day. Weekend was live on air. We managed to get through at the time on a phone line to Farzana Kocha, who was at that point a member of parliament. My colleague Julian Warwicker spoke to her.
8: Everyone is just running out. People are just running out with their bags. I don't know where they are trying to go, where they can save themselves. What to expect? We can't have any expectation right now. We will just be waiting to what will happen next. No expectation at all, personally.
9: Where can people go? Where can they run to at this point?
8: I don't know nowhere. They can't go to anywhere. Like, there's nowhere left. The aircraft may be full, and the flights from Kabul today, they're saying that the flights are full and we are stuck here. Some people are just hiding here and there in the Kabul. There's nowhere else where they can go.
9: Obviously, other cities have fallen to the Taliban in recent days. I wonder what you've heard from those places, people you've spoken to. What have they told you about what it's been like in the last few days?
8: It's exactly the same as the Taliban were 20 years back in here. Like, men are, of course, all of them are afraid of being outside their houses, so they're trying to be in houses, and as well as for those who are in high risk from the Taliban, so they just left the Kabul, and now all of them are stuck in Kabul. But for the public who are living in the provinces, as I'm talking to them, they are saying that we are trying to be in our houses, not going out. And for women, as we hear, they are not allowed to attend the universities, as in Herat and some other provinces.
9: What you said a moment ago is interesting, that for you, the Taliban have not changed in the last 20 years. So attitudes to women, to education, all the things that people feared, you say that is still the Taliban today, do you?
8: As I hear, yes. They are saying that we are not going to our jobs, we are not going to the universities, to attending the schools. For the girls, for the women, the situation is as worse as we were expecting. Women will be jailed in their houses, but we'll see if it changes.
9: What will you do now?
8: You know, I'm in my house and looking at the people who are just trying to run out. I don't know where they're trying to go. Even in the streets, from their houses, the bags they are carrying, in the hurry they have, and all these things, it's heartbreaking, you know. And the rush on the banks, that they are trying to get some money out, their money out. I don't know what plan they should have. They have no choice in here. And on the other hand, it breaks my heart, the feeling of the people in Kabul, how lost they are, how they are so lonely and they feel lost with no choice.
1: Julian Warraka speaking to Farzana Kocha, who was a Member of Parliament in Kabul 5 years ago today. Well, 5 years on, a lot has changed, as Lise Doucette can testify to. She is in Kabul. She joins us live. Lise, welcome.
10: Yes, welcome. It's great to join you on your program and all of your listeners on such a day which is steeped in memory for Afghans, and it is searing memories for so many. You've just been hearing heartbreaking accounts from a former Afghan MP who, on that day, on August the 15th, many Afghans began their day not knowing that by the end of the day that everything about their lives would be upended. You hear stories now, people said they went to work worried that perhaps there could be Taliban suicide bombings in the heart of the city. And then by the end of the day, President Ashraf Ghani had secretly fled. The Taliban fighters were sitting at his desk at the presidential palace. And from where we're broadcasting now, I can look on the streets below. On August the 15th, for much of the day, they were absolutely choked with traffic. People in a panic, trying to get home to see if their loved ones were safe, or racing to the airport to find a way out. I was on a plane over Kabul. We circled for 45 minutes, and then the pilot said, the reports are coming in, the tarmac is not safe, the Taliban are entering Kabul. So I went back, and then we managed to find a way in a few days later. With me here to discuss that day and what has happened since is Obaidullah Bahir, who's a professor with the American University of Afghanistan, one of the crowning achievements in the education sector. Of course, it is now online. Obaidullah, really good to see you here on August the 15th.
11: Hi, Lise. Good to see you back. Kabul missed you.
10: Well, I miss Kabul too. It's been a few years. Tell us, bring us back to August the 15th for you. How did it begin, and when did it really dawn on you that this was going to be a momentous day?
11: I remember sitting with a journalist a few days before the fall, and she asked me what was going to come next. And I told her that I felt like the patrons of the Taliban had advised them to take up as much territory as they could, because that would give them leverage on the negotiating table for a transitional government. But I also warned that this whole setup was a house of cards, and once the Taliban started to push, everything was going to fall. And 3 days, I think, before the fall, I remember a friend asked me what was going to come. And sometimes certain futures are so dark that you can do nothing but joke about it. And I told them that everyone needed to protect their own streets, and we were going to prep for a civil war, because that's what we were used to. And on August 15th, I remember walking out of a meeting and the city was upside down. It was like it was Armageddon. Everyone was driving everywhere. A lot of military vehicles were rushing by. Figured something was wrong. And I go online and I figure out that the president had fled. And for the next, I think, almost 24 hours, the city held its breath because there was no government. There were no military officials, there were no police, and people were just taking vehicles as they willed. And by the next morning, we hear that the Taliban marched into the city. I remember getting out on that day, and there were so many. So which is why the celebrations today and the amount of vehicles you see in the Taliban jumbled up at the back of pickup trucks reminds you of that day, because that's how they marched in. For many of them, it was the first time they were seeing Kabul. It was a time of fear, honestly, because we'd never seen these people. And for us, these people were the enemy for 20 years. They were the ones killing our citizens, targeting the government. And now they're here. Now they're the government. And whether you like it or not, it was always a choice between worse and bad. And we could have either had a civil war, a continuation of the hundreds dead every day, or have the Taliban rule. And I think the people didn't choose the Taliban, but they were indifferent to them coming to power.
10: Whereas we're sitting here, and I'll warn our listeners that we could be interrupted by the huge clatter of helicopters that are crisscrossing the city as part of the official commemoration of today. There's going to be a military parade through the heart of the city, which is now festooned with the white Taliban flags, with the Arabic script in black, the Islamic declaration of faith. 5 years on, you mentioned that there was this fear, and some of our Afghan colleagues this morning said to us that on that day they were thinking, oh, it's going to be plunged into another civil war like 1992, which tore Kabul and the country apart. 5 years on, they've consolidated their control. They feel much more confident. They control pretty well the entire country. How do you describe their mood?
11: Lise, the absence of war is a blessing that those who've suffered war truly recognize. This mountain behind us, I don't know if it's me or it's actually gotten greener, right? That's what absence of war does. There, two things happen. The country finds its soul and the social fabric repairs itself. Look, 40 years of conflict, it led the social fabric to tear apart. Brother killed brother. Tribes went to war with each other. I mean, there were people who couldn't even go back to their villages. And I remember a time when my father was younger, when the communist coup happened. He was detained by the communists, and he was released by a communist order because he was related to my father. So there was that sort of camaraderie that existed, which completely disappeared. And now we do understand there's a lot of problems in today's Afghanistan, but at least it's us Afghans sitting together. And what I want your listeners to realize is, don't ignore the agency of the common Afghan. Yes, the Taliban are problematic in their policies, but they're also human. And humans, through interaction, eventually find a middle point.
10: You talk about the social fabric, but this a new society has been created here with these hundreds of Taliban edicts, many of them restricting the lives of women and girls, and that despite the absence of war, there is such a battle now, and for some it's existential. The horrific stories about girls who are so anxious about their future that they have suicidal thoughts.
11: Fair enough. And it's horrible. It's honestly shameful to belong to a country that is the only country it says, don't worry about what you do, you can always be used as a bad example. Today we are a bad example of what an Islamic government could look like. But the thing is, on the ground, these very same Afghans are resisting, not only through their daily actions, but through their conversations with officials and through the way they live their lives, right? And in times of ultimate oppression, living one's life is the ultimate act of resistance. And Afghans are doing that. Look, I'm often asked, those of us who chose to stay back, what have we achieved in the 5 years? And it sucks because you don't have a lot of tangible achievements. But what it has done, at least you can attest to this, sit with 90% of the authorities here, and they will tell you that the ban on schooling is problematic, right? In private,
10: they want it lifted. They want it lifted. And most of all, yes, Afghans have always lived through tough times. And girls and women, we've met girls in secret schools, girls studying online, girls and women going to Islamic madrasas. They're making do as they can, but this is a country mired in multiple crises, climate change, economic crisis, humanitarian crisis, and of course the crisis of governance.
1: Lise Doucette reporting live from Kabul in Afghanistan. Many thanks. Amy Ferris-Rotman, you've co-authored a book on Afghanistan, you've lived in Kabul. What's your take on Lise's interviewee's comment, the Taliban are human, and humans find a way through interaction to compromise? He was optimistic.
12: He was optimistic. I just, what would I say? I would say that it's been 5 years to the day of Taliban rule, and the Taliban's own promises of amnesty for their former enemies and for equality for all Afghans, women and girls and boys and men, have not come true. So we've seen more than 130 edicts directed only at women and girls in the last 5 years by the Taliban. They seem to create more restrictions on women the more that time goes on. So maybe he's optimistic about certain things, but I don't see any middle point being brought or to here at all.
9: Tom, I believe Afghanistan is on the cover of this week's Economist magazine.
13: That's right. Yeah, my colleague Tom Sass did a long road trip all over the country and reported his findings in our edition this week. And it's a fascinating read. And one of the things that we have said is that despite the vileness of this regime, and in particular the way it treats women and girls, the current West

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1: And let's hear more about one of our headlines, which has been developing in the past few hours. An earthquake off the coast of southeastern Indonesia. The island of Flores is worst affected. The BBC's Astudestra Ajun Grasti on the line from the capital, Jakarta. Welcome. Tell us more about the impact of this quake, please.
2: Hi. Yeah, so up until now, the rescue effort and evacuation of survivors is still ongoing. So we've seen videos shared by the rescue team that they are going through rubbles. Many homes are destroyed. Public facilities, such as a building in a port. So it's a waiting area where people are waiting for their ferry to travel inter-island. So that is badly disrupted. And now the Indonesian government is sending additional help from Jakarta, but it's a long process because from Jakarta to the epicenter of the earthquake, it took hours. It's about 2,000 kilometers away. So help is on the way, but right now the local government on these different areas of the region have to man for themselves to do these efforts.
1: The latest figure of people killed, I think, is around 20. That's going to grow, isn't it?
2: Yeah, so 20 is reported by one of the local government. The national toll right now is still stands at 14. So it's not uncommon in a disaster situations like this that there are discrepancies of data, especially if it happened in rural areas and it hit different locations. So the national team, usually they will wait to verify the data submitted by the local government. So the national one is still 14, but we've seen local government saying they have recorded 20 casualties so far.
1: Well, tell us a bit more about the island of Flores, which seems to have been worst affected. Is it particularly prone to earthquakes?
2: It is particularly, yes, but because it is very near to the epicenter of the earthquake, and it's also very shallow, about 10 kilometer depth, which, of course, increased the intensity of shaking. So people that we've interviewed earlier this morning say they were asleep and they suddenly feel that the earth moved, and all of these people ran to higher ground because about 30 years ago, there's also history of a very dreadful tsunami hitting this area. And at the time, 2,000 people were killed. And so they were, you know, before the government even announced the tsunami warning, they have tried to run into higher grounds. But after several minutes, the tsunami warning was lifted, and now people are going back to their homes. But a lot of the places where they lived are now destroyed.
1: Thank you very much for that update. Live from the Indonesian capital, Jakarta, the BBC's Astudestra Ajun Grasti. You're with the World Service. Our guests on the programme are Amy Ferris-Rotman and Tom Nuttall. And Tom, an anecdote from Berlin. You've been reporting on a barbecue for the far-right AfD, the Alternative for Germany party, ahead of elections that start next month. Tell us more.
3: Yeah, so the background to this is that there are three state elections in Germany next month, but the important one is in 3 weeks' time in the small eastern state of Saxony-Anhalt. The reason it matters is that for the first time, the AfD has a real chance of entering government, of winning a majority at that election.
1: Although, to be fair, we say that at every German election, don't we?
3: No, I don't think we actually have said this before, because there has never been, all the other parties exclude the possibility of joining coalitions with the AfD, but this time they could win a majority on their own, and that has not been a possibility before. So this is potentially a watershed moment for Germany.

0: So I went to this event yesterday in a small town in Saxony-Anhalt to see their candidate, Ulrich Siegmund, who would become the what the Germans call the minister-president of the state. And it was really quite an extraordinary event, because normally you go to these German political events and there's a lot of speeches and people standing around listening. At this event, this guy, Mr. Siegmund, stood under the baking sun for 3 hours and just signed T-shirts, made selfies, and just kind of acted like a celebrity. I've never seen anything like it in Germany before.
1: Is he a celebrity? He's called a TikTok poster boy.
0: Yeah, that's right. So he's all over social media. He's, you know, he's quite young. He's 35 years old. He's got a certain sort of charisma, I suppose. But what was so striking was the reception amongst the people who had gone to this event. You know, they'd go, they'd get their T-shirt signed, they'd walk out absolutely beaming. You had people all over this place wearing kind of AfD Ulrich Siegmund merch. You know, this was just, I hadn't seen the AfD been treated in this way before in elections that I've covered in Germany. So something new is happening in, at least in some parts of Germany. That was my main takeaway from this event yesterday.
1: The Spiegel dubbed him, Ulrich Siegmund, the most dangerous man in Germany. And I understand he was signing copies of Der Spiegel at this party, making the most of that title. Why has he been dubbed that? What has he said that is deemed to be so dangerous?
0: Yeah, so this was a cover that the Spiegel, their weekly edition, I think on Thursday, they put this out. And this was an absolute gift to Ulrich Siegmund. As you say, he was signing copies of this. This is now dominating social media. Everybody loves it because they find it so kind of preposterous. I mean, the argument in the Spiegel piece is essentially that the AfD, despite the kind of smiling face of Mr. Siegmund, remains basically at its heart an extremist right-wing, radical right-wing party, and that it now has its first real chance of attaining power in a German state. And this would be the guy who would be exercising that power. And so this is a moment for all Germans to wake up and pay attention to what may be happening in a few weeks' time.
1: Tom Nuttall in Berlin, many thanks. You're listening to the BBC World Service. Tom and Amy Ferris-Rotman are our guests on this edition of the programme. Much more to come in the last half hour of this edition. Stay tuned if you can. BBC World Service.

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0: It's 7:30 GMT. Still to come on Weekend, the Trump plane switch around and why it didn't have any exact precedent. 1947 and a moment of change for the music of the Punjab. And the survivor's guilt of a woman who fled Afghanistan 5 years ago to carve out a successful new life in the US. That's on Weekend with me, Paul Henley, after the news.
1: BBC News with Govinda Gill. Afghanistan's capital Kabul has been decorated with flags ahead of a planned victory parade as the Taliban celebrate 5 years since they returned to power. Their victory forced the US and its allies into chaotic retreat, ending 2 decades of war. The Taliban has since severely restricted the rights of women and girls. An earthquake off the coast of the Indonesian island of Flores has killed at least 20 people in the port town of Maumere. Rescue workers are combing wrecked buildings for survivors. Firefighters in France are continuing to battle a wildfire raging in the southwestern Lyon region, with further evacuations taking place overnight. Officials say the area's pine forests have become highly flammable. Lebanese state media say an Israeli strike has killed at least 7 people in southern Lebanon. The National News Agency said the attack destroyed a home on the outskirts of the village of Ansar. Spain has reinforced its police and military presence in the North African territory of Ceuta. Morocco has also deployed troops because of social media messages encouraging migrants to attempt another mass border breach. China's condemned a visit by Japan's defence minister to the Yasukuni Shrine to the nation's war dead, marking the 81st anniversary of Japan's surrender in the Second World War. China sees the site as a symbol of wartime aggression. The South Korean president, Lee Jae-myung, has proposed a dialogue with North Korea to officially end the war on the peninsula. The 1950s Korean War ended with a ceasefire, but a peace treaty was never signed. India's Prime Minister Narendra Modi has announced free online coaching for students preparing for competitive exams. He said the initiative would lessen the financial burden of millions of middle-class families. BBC News.
0: This is Weekend and this is the BBC World Service. I'm Paul Henley. My guests on this edition of the programme are Tom Nuttall. He's Germany correspondent for The Economist and he's in Berlin. And Amy Ferris-Rotman is here with me in the studio in London. She's a journalist and author, among other things, of a book on Afghanistan. We'll return to that subject within the scope of this programme. Now, the head of one of the only anti-war parties in Russia says he will not be leaving the country. Nikolai Rybakov, who is chairman of Yabloko Party, has been banned from next month's elections. He's told Weekend that he didn't give any consideration to his safety at the moment.
2: I'm not thinking of leaving Russia because I want to save the lives of people, millions of people who support Yabloko and people who hope and have faith and believe that Russia will become a free and peaceful and good-willing country.
0: Well, the war rages on. In fact, it's intensifying, the war between Russia and Ukraine. July was one of the deadliest months for civilians in Ukraine, and the government in Kiev has responded with its own campaign of long-range strikes into Russia, targeting oil refineries, logistics hubs, export terminals. What does all this mean for everyday life in Russia? Well, the BBC's James Beardsworth has been speaking to people across the country whose names have been changed to protect their safety.
3: In the city of Elektrostal, 60 kilometres east of Moscow, a Ukrainian drone crashes into a warehouse of the Russian retailer Wildberries. The explosions and resulting fires, which burnt for 3 days, so large they could be seen from space, destroyed tens of millions of dollars worth of goods.
4: The warehouse burned down and we were told that all of our products, everything we had stored there, was lost.
3: Margarita owns a small business selling confectionery across Russia. The strikes on the Elektrostal plant cost her business thousands of dollars.
4: Wildberries became one of our main sales channels. There our sweets can be shipped to different cities across Russia and to neighboring countries. But now we need to change our approach due to recent events.
3: The strikes on the retailer, Russia's equivalent of Amazon, are part of a recent Ukrainian campaign of long-range drone strikes targeting critical infrastructure deep inside Russia. A plan, President Zelensky says, that is aimed at bringing the war back to Russia. Often thousands of kilometers from the front lines, the drone attacks have disrupted daily life and remind Russians of a war that Moscow launched over 4 years ago. Polina is a teacher in Moscow.
5: Now that we know that a drone can hit our apartments, we feel scared for us, for our lives, for our relatives, you know. And we feel that the war is closer than ever.
3: Though the strikes are much less frequent than Russia's daily drone and missile attacks across Ukraine, where civilian deaths in July were at their highest since the first few months of the war, Polina said the situation in the Russian capital is becoming more and more difficult. In Russia's Kursk region, closer to the Ukrainian border, the situation is far more perilous.
6: People drive around at 150 kilometers per hour, even though the speed limit on most roads is 90, because it's believed that driving that fast can reduce the probability of a drone hitting your car.
3: Nikolai is a Kursk resident and lives just an hour's drive away from the Russia-Ukrainian border. There, communications are heavily restricted, he says. And until recently, getting fuel had become a real struggle.
6: I stood in line for 2 hours to get fuel. There were also limits on how much you can get. Then later they introduced a different restriction based on license plate numbers. If your plate ends in an even number, you can fill up on even number days. Odd number, then on odd number days.
3: Ukrainian drones have struck nearly all of Russia's major oil refineries, sparking a fuel crisis across the country. The attacks also have led to price rises. Polina says.
5: Everything is becoming more and more expensive, so people have to save money. People I know, they used to travel abroad, but now they go somewhere to Krasnodarsky Krai, for example, because they don't have money.
3: Travel, too, has become more problematic. Mira, a St. Petersburg resident, remembers a trip she took to the southern Russian city of Sochi late last year.
7: Due to the drones, the situation in the air was unsafe. So in the end, I spent a sleepless night at the airport waiting for another flight to Sochi. Basically, this is our reality now.
3: But rather than point fingers, the people I spoke to said that most are quietly adjusting to what is quickly becoming a new reality. Nikolai, again.
6: People have already gotten used to things. At this point, nothing can really surprise them.
3: A sentiment also shared by Mira.
8: Everyone knows what's causing the issue, and everyone knows that it's not gonna end tomorrow. So I think we've reached a certain stage of acceptance. First is denial, then anger, then depression. Well, I think we've reached the depression stage.
9: Mira, resident of St. Petersburg, finishing that report by James Beardsworth. It emerged this week that President Trump secretly swapped planes as he left a NATO summit last month in Turkey. It's been reported the president boarded one plane, then used a catering truck to get onto another aircraft, all without the knowledge of the press that went ahead and boarded the flight. A number of US media outlets said it was because of fears that Air Force One could be attacked by Iran. It's been revealed as a result of this that it wasn't the first time a US president secretly swapped planes. In 2000, Bill Clinton's White House used a similar maneuver. But as we're about to hear, there was a difference. Members of the travelling press pack back then were informed about the operation and the risks. Susan Page was head of the White House Correspondents Association at the time. She was on board that flight, and she's been telling me what happened.
10: Back in 2000, President Clinton was making a trip to India and Pakistan, and I was covering that. So before we took off on the flight from India to Pakistan, a trip that had some security concerns given the situation in Pakistan then, the White House press secretary, Joe Lockhart, and some other White House officials took me aside and gave me an off-the-record briefing about the plans to use several planes as a kind of ruse as we flew in to Pakistan. And also we discussed concerns about the safety of the press corps that would be covering the president.
9: So you were put on a separate plane from the president and your plane might have been a decoy. Was that the situation?
10: Yes, that is the situation that we faced. And in that way, there are some parallels with President Trump's situation coming out of Turkey, but some differences because the Clinton White House honored a long tradition of keeping the press, or at least some of the press's representatives, informed about where the president was going to be, what was his well-being. This is something that has been a bipartisan tradition in the press corps, but it's one that I do not believe the Trump White House followed in this case.
9: And were you given a choice about whether or not you traveled on this decoy plane?
10: Well, no. If you wanted to cover the trip, you were going to go on the plane. But the Secret Service described some of the extraordinary security precautions they were taking. And you know, there is an assumption when you cover the White House, it's not a terribly dangerous beat, but you know that the Secret Service is not there to protect you. They're there to protect the president.
9: Right. But you still felt moved to come out with this story, which had been a secret until now, in the light of the Trump story this week, right?
10: That's right. You know, this was something I had not discussed in 26 years since it happened because the briefing was off the record. And also because when President Clinton landed in Islamabad, he got off the plane he had flown. So the whole world immediately understood that he was not on the plane that that the world thought he was on. So there wasn't some deep secret that I was withholding from the public. The situation with the Trump plane arose, and the Washington Post published its amazing story about it. A reporter from the Post called me saying, when this happened with Clinton, you were head of the Correspondents Association. Did you know anything about it? And at that point, I thought, you know, a quarter of a century has passed. It is probably okay for me to talk about this briefing.
9: I talked to a Secret Service agent this week who was quite outraged that someone had leaked this to the press in the first place.
10: See, that's the difference in perspective, because the press is outraged that we were not informed about it at the time.
9: And it's also emerged that senior members of the Trump administration were on the decoy plane from Turkey a month or so ago. Does that strike you as having been odd?
10: I do think it's odd. On the other hand, maybe that's reassuring that they left the Secretary of State on the same plane that the press was on.
9: Were you outraged on behalf of members of the press corps that they were left on this decoy plane without any information?
10: Well, I'm concerned about the safety of my colleagues, of course, and especially in a situation where there is a specific and credible threat to the plane. Your assumption when you cover the White House is the president is always under threat. Protecting him is job one for the Secret Service. It is always possible that the press is going to be caught up as a target or some collateral damage. That does not strike me as outrage. That just strikes me as what you accept when you go on that beat.
9: And when you look back at your experience of being in the White House press corps 26 years ago, do you think, well, that was a different age?
10: Yes. I've covered 8 presidential administrations, and the Trump administration is different from all of those that went before, because with both Democrats and Republicans, there was a tradition of consultation and trust that we just haven't seen with the Trump White House.
9: Susan Page, she is author of a book called The Queen and Her Presidents, and she's the Washington Bureau Chief of USA Today. Tom, are you outraged on behalf of the press corps on board Air Force One?
11: I wouldn't say that I'm outraged, but I think one of the things I'm struck by in this is, as I understand it, a lot of the frustration amongst American journalists who cover the administration is not so much that they were on a plane that they thought the president was on when he wasn't. It's that the administration did not kind of fess up to this after the event, because as I understand it, in previous instances, such as the one that we just heard about, while the plane is in the air, then you need to obviously to keep that to yourself. But once everybody is back on land, then there's no reason not to tell the journalists and everybody else what had actually happened. And that wasn't the case here. It took the Washington Post to uncover this leak.
9: Thank you, Tom. You're with Weekend here on the BBC World Service. Now, this weekend marks the anniversary of the partition of India in 1947, which was a hugely important, traumatic moment in the history of the subcontinent. It was also, as our next guest explains, a moment of big change for music, for the music of the Punjab, precisely, which has a proud history spanning hundreds of years. Dr. Radha Kapuria is a professor in South Asian history at Durham University here in Britain, and she's been telling Weekend more about this.

Before 1947, there was a shared love of classical and devotional music in Punjab, which didn't really care whether you were Hindu, Sikh or Muslim. So what partition did was that it redrew not just the maps of the borders on the lands, but it also redrew who was allowed to sing what kinds of music and for whom. In undivided pre-partition Punjab, the space was of a genuinely cosmopolitan musical culture, which included forms of classical music like Dhrupad and Khayal, but also devotional music like Shabad Kirtan, Qawwali, which were often performed by people across faith. Or even folk ballads in the Punjabi folk tradition of the dhadis, which were sung to a percussive instrument. Or the love legends of Punjab like Heer Ranjha. This was the music of everyday life, and in the city of Lahore, which was the capital of pre-partition Punjab, you had the Zinda Dilai Lahore, the cheerful folk of Lahore, who was like an informal club of cloth merchants, vegetable sellers, meat sellers, who hosted evenings of classical music together, regardless of faith. This is what collapsed with partition. Punjab's most celebrated classical vocalist was Ustad Bade Ghulam Ali Khan.

0: He was born in Pakistani Punjab, but he was very disillusioned with what partition did to music. And he famously said that if one child in every home had been taught classical music, India would never have been partitioned. So I think that refers to his belief that if you had been trained in the arts, there would be a greater sensitivity to humanity and civilization, and the descent into violence perhaps could have been avoided. So after partition, what happened is that, as we know, there was a huge displacement of population. So Muslims moved westwards towards what is now Pakistan, and Hindus and Sikhs moved eastwards from what is now Pakistan to what is now India. So this resulted in a huge outflow of Muslim classical musicians westward. Pakistan's classical music scene was then essentially rebuilt by musicians who were carrying this East Punjabi lineage into a new country. Of course, with creation of India and Pakistan, the new states also patronized music. But because India and Pakistan were ideologically different, the state agenda for music was also in opposite directions. So in Pakistan, there was a conscious push to Islamicize music, strip out any references to Hindu gods and goddesses, and lean more into visibly Islamic genres like Qawwali and Naat. In India as well, even though India claimed to be secular, classical music was increasingly packaged as an ancient Hindu national treasure, which also continued a nationalizing, Hinduizing trend of classical music, which had already begun decades earlier during the colonial period. So what partition did to music is that it didn't just move people across a border, it changed what counted as proper music on each side of it. Partition tried to divide a shared musical culture into two separate national boxes. Musicians spent the following decades quietly proving that music never really fit into either box.
1: Dr. Radha Kapuria on the effect of the partition on the music of South Asia. She's a professor of history at Durham University. To end the programme, let's come back to the five-year anniversary of the fall of Kabul to the Taliban. This hour, we got a sense of the chaos that unfolded as the news first broke 5 years ago. We heard from our correspondent, Lise Doucette, on life in the country now. This is where we hear the perspective of arguably one of the lucky people, someone who escaped Afghanistan as the Taliban came back to power. Mursal Rahim worked for the country's Independent Elections Commission. She now lives in the US and works helping migrants. She'll be featured in a soon-to-be-released book called The Last Free Women, A Daring Escape from Afghanistan and Coming of Age in America.
2: Till the age of 5, I was growing up in a country that Taliban was ruling. But in 2001, when the Taliban left Afghanistan, it was the time that women were more free, women were allowed to go back to school, even though I was 5. And for in Afghanistan, as a 5-year-old girl, it's very early for you to go to school. But I was seeing my sister was going to school. I was seeing other girls are going to school. And I was so motivated and I was so committed to go to school. And I was the youngest in the class. And our classroom didn't look like at all like the typical classroom should be. So we had to sit on the floor. And if we were lucky enough, we could have find a piece of wood to sit on it. And there was no walls, no chair, no book, very limited resources. But we had this hope that we are free and we could go to school.
1: And as time went on, there was a window of opportunity. You went on to study law. You worked as a legal assistant for the country's Independent Elections Commission. Yes. Did you feel like this was a moment in time or was it just normal?
2: It was not normal for a country as Afghanistan for the past 20 years or the development years. So anything was happening, it was giving us hope for a better future, for a better Afghanistan. So we were seeing women were more free, women were pursuing new fields. It was very bright years.
1: What happened to you when Kabul fell in August 21?
2: I became refugee. I lost my identity. I lost my home, not me only. Thousands of Afghans, we had to leave everything that we had work hard for it and we had hope for it. And even we lost the dream of building our country and we had to start from zero again in a new country with a new identity, because I'm in a country that's completely opposite of where I used to live.
1: Most of your 35 women classmates in law school are still in Afghanistan. What are they telling you, some of them, about life there now?
2: Life is very tough. And I recently talked with a friend, like, how are you doing? And how is life? And she was telling me that, Marcel, do you remember how hard it was to go to school? How hard it was to go to university and, like, to graduate as a woman? We were remembering all those days that we had in school and all the challenges that we faced. And she said, like, now all my hard work is nothing. So now I have this education, this degree. I can't use it.
1: And you, by contrast, are thriving in your new life in the US. And I think you said you had a moment during your graduation ceremony from Cornell when there was more than a touch of survivor's guilt. Tell me about that.
2: That's true. I have this guilt of survivor for the past 5 years. And I also feel I use this word that I recently learned. In English, they say guilty pleasure. When you are experiencing something that's making you happy and you're happy with that, but at the same time, it flashed back to my friends that are in Afghanistan and who are in the same position as me in 5 years. And I got to be here and I got to learn a new language and graduate from a university with master's degree. So if I could do that, imagine other girls.
1: Are you speaking to people in the US who care, who are interested? Taliban-run Afghanistan all over the rest of the world has become nearly normalized thoughts now. And, you, of course, you're speaking from a country, like many others, that has stopped Afghan asylum seekers getting in anymore.
2: For the past 3 or 2 years, there are so many barriers against refugees and immigrants in the U.S. The policies are getting much stricter from what the work that I do with refugees and immigrants. There haven't been any entry of Afghan to the U.S. There are thousands of Afghans waiting in another countries to enter the U.S. and they have been living in uncertainty for 5 years.
1: And can I ask you, Marcel, finally, and this isn't a profound question, it can be frivolous if you like, what are the aspects of freedom in your everyday life that you cherish the most now, that most thrill you?
2: Walking outside as a woman and wearing whatever I want, I cherish this freedom. I feel it's something luxurious now that I have, and I wouldn't have it back in Afghanistan. If it's driving, learning, walking outside, any freedom that has been banned in Afghanistan gave me the feeling that I should cherish this moment that I am free and I have the chance to do this, and nobody will punish me or judge me or put me in the jail, because being simply being who I am.
1: Marcel Rahim, who fled Afghanistan when the Taliban retook Kabul. What do you think, Amy?
3: It was really heartbreaking to hear how Marcel says walking outside is something she treasures. I mean, that gives you an idea of just how dire the situation has become under Taliban rule. And I am really frustrated with the growing acceptance of the Taliban's policies by governments around the world. I mean, in my new book, The Vanishing Girl of Kabul, which I co-wrote with the Afghan journalist Zahra Joya, who was also airlifted out of Afghanistan and came here 5 years ago to the UK, we detail the ongoing assault on Afghan women and girls by the Taliban. And we also talk about how this is actually interlinked with the global rollback of women's rights. And that's very much our message and our warning in the book, which is that this is what happens to women when men are at their worst. And it could happen here. It could happen elsewhere. It could happen across the world.
1: Has the world stopped caring about the situation in Afghanistan, do you think?
3: I hope not, but it's definitely fallen out of the news. It's wonderful that on the 5th anniversary of the Taliban takeover, there is widespread coverage that is cheering.
1: Do you think the spotlight has been off it, Tom?
4: Well, as Emmy just said, this anniversary has reminded us of what happened 5 years ago. And we were, I think those extraordinary pictures from Kabul airport are etched on all of our memories. But yeah, you know, it is not a story that's close to the top of the news because it's not something we don't have developments that force themselves to our attention. And in the meantime, the situation just grinds on, appears to get worse, particularly for girls and women, and attention is focused elsewhere.
1: Amy, Lise Doucette's guest in Kabul earlier sounded defiantly optimistic. Can you struggle to conjure optimism for Afghanistan now?
3: I simply cannot conjure much optimism besides the fact that there are Afghan journalists all over the world and in Afghanistan who are getting news stories out. Their existence is their resistance, which also, I believe, her guest said. But that is true for everyone. And I think the best way to have any optimism to think about Afghanistan is to share the stories of women and girls who are both in the country and who are in the diaspora, who are suffering from this draconian, misogynistic treatment of women.
1: Which is what you've been doing.
3: Absolutely.
1: Amy Ferris-Rotman and Tom Nuttall have been our guests on this edition of Weekend. Many thanks to them for taking part. Thank you to you for listening and making time for Weekend. We hope you'll join us again soon if you're in a position to. 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
1: Hello, I'm Luke Jones. Welcome to BBC Conversations. This time, we're bringing people together to share their experiences of the drought that is affecting many regions of the world. We will hear from Germany, Hungary, and Florida in the United States, three areas where low water levels are impacting transport and tourism. We're also joined by farmers in India, France, and the UK, where the lack of rain has hit crop production. And that will affect the quality and cost of food.
2: I was with a friend yesterday, actually, and looking at the grass, and she said it looks like Spain, just because it's brown and it's dry, and there are cracks in the ground that I could probably get my arm down, not just my hand. It doesn't look how you would imagine a farm in England to normally look on a picture postcard.
1: That's after the latest BBC News.
3: BBC News with Govinda Gill. The Taliban are celebrating 5 years since they returned to power in Afghanistan, forcing the US and its allies into chaotic retreat. The victory ended 2 decades of war. But the Islamist government has severely restricted the rights of women and girls. Lise Doucette reports from the capital.
4: Across Kabul, the white Taliban flag flies from rooftops, checkpoints, on pickup trucks packed with their fighters celebrating their victory. But inside homes and in many countries beyond, today is a day of grief, the return of the painful memories of August 15th, 2021, a day which had seemed to begin like any other. By the end of it, the Afghan president had fled, the Taliban were sitting in his office, and thousands of Afghans were rushing to the airport in panic, trying to board any plane to get out.
3: A powerful earthquake off the coast of the Indonesian island of Flores has killed at least 20 people in the port town of Maumere. The magnitude 7.7 quake caused many buildings to collapse. Astuestra Ajangrastri is following developments from the capital, Jakarta.
5: Some of the local people that we interviewed saying that I was still asleep. They were still with their families at their homes when suddenly this really huge shake woken them from their sleep. And then many of these villagers run outside of their homes and see a lot of people panicking. They've seen the water on the ocean has been receding. And so before the government even say there's a tsunami warning, these people see with their own eyes that the ocean is receding. So they are trying to find and run into a higher ground.
3: Firefighters in France are continuing to battle a wildfire that is raging in the southwestern Long region, with further evacuations taking place overnight. Tom Bailey reports.
6: This is an area of France famed for its pine forests, with the layers of needles and undergrowth becoming highly flammable during dry weather. This makes fire containment efforts extremely challenging. Among the assets in use by fire crews is a special large-capacity helicopter from Australia, which has been brought in to help tackle the blaze, which first erupted on Thursday. Local officials say they are hopeful the recent scorching temperatures will recede on Saturday, with even the possibility of some rainfall.
3: The authorities in Hungary are to sink 2 barges in the River Danube on Saturday. It's hoped this will raise the water level to ensure continued operation of a nuclear power plant. The PAX plant is currently producing just a fraction of its normal output because water from the river, usually used to cool the plant, is at such a low level. This is the world news from the BBC. Lebanese state media says an Israeli strike has killed at least 7 people in southern Lebanon. The national news agency said the attack destroyed a home on the outskirts of the village of Ansar. It's the most deadly single attack since the June peace process, which reduced hostilities between Israel and Hezbollah. The IDF has not yet commented on the latest reports. Spain has reinforced its police and military presence in the North African territory of Ceuta because of social media messages encouraging migrants to make another mass border breach. Morocco's also deployed troops on its side of the border. The Spanish government says around 5,000 migrants remain in Ceuta 2 weeks after tens of thousands broke through or swam around the fences. The South Korean President Lee Jae-myung has proposed a dialogue with North Korea to officially end the war on the peninsula. The Korean conflict in the 1950s was stopped by a ceasefire, but a peace treaty was never signed. Mr. Lee has said he wanted to discuss practical ways to end Pyongyang's nuclear capabilities.
7: We will embark on a journey to end war and transform the Korean Peninsula's unstable armistice into a peace regime. Let's drop all intentions of threatening one another and initiate dialogue among directly concerned parties in order to conclude this long war.
3: North Korea has so far been unresponsive to offers of dialogue. The Indian Prime Minister has announced students will get free online coaching for competitive exams weeks after massive youth protests forced the resignation of the Education Minister. Narendra Modi said the initiative would lessen the financial burden on millions of middle-class families struggling to pay for exam preparation. In another bid to curb youth frustration, Mr. Modi also promised to train several million in artificial intelligence tools. BBC News.
1: Hello, I'm Luke Jones, and this time in BBC Conversations, we're bringing together people in the US, Europe and India to share their experiences of drought. It's been several weeks since there was any significant rainfall in many parts of the world. Here in southern England, it has been the driest July since records began almost 200 years ago. Just looking out the window here in central London, you can see blue skies, but also if you walk around, yellow and dusty parks with some trees turning brown. Across Europe, a prolonged heat wave and little rain has dried up waterways, hit crop production, and has contributed to the wildfires that continue to burn in many areas. For our first conversation, my colleague Rahul Tandon brought together three farmers. We'll hear in a moment from Gurpeet in India, who farms in northern Rajasthan. First, Matteo, who has a mixed farm in Nantes in western France, and Heather, whose farm is in the English countryside of Lincolnshire, sometimes considered the breadbasket of the UK.
2: We're arable and beef farmers, and over the last couple of years, we've seen quite a decrease in rainfall. This year, to give an example, between the 1st of March and when the combines went in historically early, about 10 days, 2 weeks ago, we'd had 67 mil of rain. That's probably a third. We'd see about 200 to 250 in that same time frame. So our yields have been really knocked back by the reduction in rainfall. What's it like in France?
8: I've been a farmer for 15 years, and this is the worst drought I have ever seen, I must say. We had four heat waves, and for several days, temperature reached more than 40 degrees, which is the first time in my region. And because of the heat, my milk production dropped by about 25%. Fortunately, all my cows survived, but the yield from my grassland has been very badly affected. In a normal year, my cows grazed from March to until July, but this year I had to stop grazing in May because the grass was already dry and yellow. So this is a very, very complicated year.
9: I think it's a very difficult year, isn't it, for farmers, from what we've heard from Heather and Matteo there in Europe. Let's bring in Gurpreet in India. I've just come back from India. Gurpreet, it's obviously the monsoon season. What has that been like for farmers where you are? Are there problems there as well?
10: We were already being warned about El Nino being very severe this year and less rainfall. But what has happened is, more than the less rainfall, it is the erratic rainfall which has killed the farmers, to use the word, to kill the crops. When we wanted the rainfalls to be there, there were no rains. And when at the first rain, little drizzles, people started sowing the seeds, then sudden heavy deluges started coming in, which washed away the topsoils. And that was a double whammy. You know, first you are late in the sowing, you know your yield is going to be affected. And then when heavy rains, it was almost like, you know, buckets being thrown from the sky. And that kind of rain, when it comes, it takes away the topsoil, it takes away your seeds. So it is more of an erratic thing. India, more or less, in Rajasthan, especially the state I come from, the majority part is unirrigated. So it is rain-fed and we depend on rains. So it has been a very difficult year this year. And by the end of this cycle, when we come to November and December, when yields, which are, we are fearing they will fall down by almost 25%. So imagine in a country of 1.5 billion, if food production goes down by anywhere, even 15 to 20%, it is going to be a bad scene.
2: To think about the example of the erratic weather and the reduced rainfall that we were just talking about in India, we drilled our spring barley crop middle of March, third, fourth week, thinking that there was rain on the forecast, and that rain never came. We are looking at probably with the yields where they're going to be of a loss of £1,000 a hectare, which isn't something that's sustainable and can't go forward. So we have put different things in place on the farm. So we've increased cattle numbers. We've looked at putting more longer term grass lays in, but without having the infrastructure there to be able to manage those crops, a seed needs water to grow. We've not had that.
9: If things don't change, as these temperatures get hotter, if you don't have help, Matteo, can you continue? Or are you sitting there thinking, I can't farm anymore. This isn't a business I can be in anymore.
8: Yeah, that really the question. And I feel that, you know, I have a three little daughter, and I get that farm from my father or my grandfather. And I feel very much that it won't be possible in the future to do the same in my region, because we have known for many years that climate change would bring more extreme weather. So we have been trying to make our farm more resilient. We keep stock from good years. We have a lot of grassland. We also have planted many hedges to help create better microclimate. But honestly, adapted to climate change is becoming more and more difficult, even for farms that are already quite resilient. And the colleague from India spoke about food security, and that is already a real topic, because a billion of people are suffering from hunger, but we feel that it can lead to extremely dangerous situation.
10: You know, you expect rain, you sow some seeds, you put some fertilizer in, and most of the Indian families, I would say almost 80% of Indian families, are one drought away from bankruptcy. It is that scary for us. And we try and do all other things. We have started getting into the millets, we have started doing maize, but after the Indo-American trade deal, you know, a lot of maize and corn and, you know, soybean has started coming from America. So that's a political issue though, but that is hitting farmers bad. It is very difficult. You know, some things require water. There is no alternative. Like suppose we have to do rice, we need water. There is no option to that. And every rice farmer cannot shift to maize or soybean or other places, because other lot of climatic factors also come into play. So there is not much of a choice also. And especially in the part of India where I am, or India as a whole, the question you first raised, are we thinking of doing something else? To be honest, there is nothing else most of the farmers can do. So that's again a very scary situation.
2: I would say the same. People think you can look at other things and it's quite easy. But so we're traditionally, our soil type and the climate suits cereals. That's what we grow. Historically, we've done it very, very well. But you're also set up in terms of machinery and staff and the local transport network of where that produce will go, and the wider infrastructure and what's accepted into the marketplace in the UK is all geared towards that. So it's quite difficult and costly to make that change to go into another crop. And it's very, very risky, because there isn't necessarily the flux in the system to financially be able to take such a risk.
9: I thought from all of you here, you know, we have these high temperatures. We've had wildfires, haven't we, in many, many parts of Europe. Matteo, for you, on a daily basis, what's the biggest problem that the heat is causing you?
8: I would say that it is the milk production, which is decreasing. So I sell less milk, which is a very big problem. I also had to sell 5 cows out of my head of 70, because I didn't have enough feed for all of them. And I also had to buy some forage, 40 tons of hay, for example. And usually my farm is self-sufficient. So on one hand, we earn less money from milk sales. And on the other hand, we have to spend much more on buying feed. So financially, this will be a very difficult year.
9: Heather, for people who are listening to this, I know we're radio. Can you describe how your farm looks at the moment?
2: I can. So I was with a friend yesterday, actually, and we were walking the beans, actually, because they're probably about a week, 10 days away from harvest, and looking at the grass. And she said it looks like Spain just because it's brown and it's dry. And there are cracks in the ground that I could probably get my arm down, not just my hand. It doesn't look how you would imagine a farm in England to normally look on a picture postcard. It's brown, it's dry, it's hot. It doesn't look like the UK.
8: Scientists tell us that that every additional degree of warming will make these extreme events much worse and frequent. So, as farmers, I think we are facing more and more crises. Huh? Climate change, of course, animal diseases, high energy and fertilizer costs, also unstable prices. So we need to have much more stronger farming policy to help farmers to adapt climate change, to reduce dependence on imported inputs, for example, like fertilizer, and make our farm more more resilient.
9: We all here in Europe are sort of talking about the weather, surprised about how hot it has become so quickly. Have you been surprised about how the conditions, the weather that you're dealing with, are changing so quickly? Did you expect this to happen as fast as it has done?
2: No, I don't think we expected this, really. So a couple of years ago, we had sort of 40, 41 degrees touched during the summer, and then last year was dry. If we keep going the way that we are, sort of 3, 4, 5 years' time, arable production in the UK will become very, very problematic and will decrease at a rapid rate without extra support in place.
10: In the year 2003 and 2004, I used to stay in France. I was in southern France for those 2 years. And exactly at that point of time also, there was an equally severe heat wave. And then people spoke about it and then probably forgot about it. In India, every 5, 7 years, we get this massive temperature influx. And then people talk about it and then we forget about it because of the other problems that we face. So yes, we were expecting something like this to hit in, but we were expecting less rainfall. What has happened, this erratic rainfall has surprised us and it has hit us worse.
8: And for me, it was very surprising. We knew it was coming, but I didn't expect it to happen so quickly. I think as farmers, we can adapt, but climate change is now moving very, very fast and faster than our ability to adapt. I think we need to have more protection to protect farmers and to support small and medium farms in order to have this food security and to feed all the people of the world.
1: Farmers Matteo, Gurpeet and Heather. And as Matteo said, this is the type of summer that scientists have long warned about. As average temperatures rise, mainly due to the burning of fossil fuels around the world, summers will keep getting hotter on average as carbon emissions continue to heat up the planet. You're listening to BBC Conversations with me, Luke Jones. For our second conversation, we're going to talk about water, or rather the lack of it, in rivers and lakes. You might have seen some of the videos online of sunken World War II warships uncovered by the receding waters of the River Danube in Serbia, or the remains of an ancient mammoth exposed by low water in Bulgaria. We wanted to hear about the implications of these record low water levels, so we have been speaking to Gugeli, who co-owns a restaurant and motel in Lake Valence in Hungary, Christian, who is a sustainability manager for a shipping company on the River Rhine, and Austin. He normally makes a living chartering fishing boats on the Harris chain of lakes in central Florida.
11: It's a beautiful environment. It's full of cypress trees. The water kind of is tan in some places, but crystal clear in others where we have springs. Lily pads everywhere, and we used to have people that would take boat tours through our canals. Some of the lakes still have quite a bit of water because they're water controlled. But on my end, we've lost over 4 feet. And so my boat only takes 18 inches of water, but my prop is now sitting in mud. So I'm out of business at the moment.
12: Sounds pretty familiar to us. So I'm working for a company that's called Contago, and we're transporting containers on the river with ships. They're not those big ships that operate on the ocean, but small ones on the river. The River Rhine is like one of the most important waterways in Europe. There's all sorts of stuff on it. There's containers and there's coal and there's even like windmills being transported on it. And you can see everything. And there's like boat passing after boat passing after boat passing. You can really see that it's like a really important waterway for the industry in Germany that we have. And we're actually also kind of out of business. So there's still 6 ships left this week. They're probably not going to run later than this week because the water level is still declining. And I think, so what a lot of people say is that, so the water level is always changing. You know, you always have like high water levels, low water levels. Mm. But what you can see during the recent years is that it's getting more and more extreme and the water levels are really that low that we can't really transport containers anymore, as the water level is as low as it's ever been recorded.
1: Gogu, tell us about Lake Valence in Hungary.
13: Lake Valence is located middle of Hungary, around the lake. It's about 30 kilometers. It used to be a crowded tourist place during the summer because we are not so far from Budapest, the capital. Mm. So lots of people came during the summer to have a swim or something like that.

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1: And we give a good quality food, so we have guests during the year as well. But every year we prepare for the summer, because summer is the high season when we double our customer number. But this year we didn't double it. We have the same quantity of guests as in January, so nothing changed. But I planned it like I thought it's going to be, because we knew it that the lake is not going to be good during the summertime. So I didn't hire new people. We try to manage, but I would be much more happier if it would be a good summer with loads of guests in the restaurant. But in that kind of heat, it's 40 Celsius during the summer. People are not coming to eat for lunch because it's too hot.
2: You and the dinner is okay.
1: Yeah. So it's so difficult to live with it. Yeah.
3: Have any of you got an idea about what you might do going forward?
1: Me and other business owners try to think and try to make some organization to get tourists and guests around the lake, or to do some gastronomy festivals to come to the Lake Valencia, and some wine tasting things and things like that. And it's 30 kilometers around the lake, so it's a good lake for a ride along with the bicycles. We got some hills around with forests, so you can do some hiking. So we try to do some local eating and help on us with these things.
4: Yeah, I think that's a really good point, you know, to make sure you make the best out of it. That's actually what we also do. So our concept is that we're not just having like one mode of transport, but we rather rely on several modes of transport, as when one is not working, as it is for the river right now, for example, we can switch to different modes, which isn't like easy nowadays. So there's still a lot of investments and infrastructure we need and so on. But I think it's better to diversify how you're earning your money, or in our case, how we're transporting goods, so we can be a lot more resilient, as, for example, the rail is also. So if like trees dry out, they keep falling on the railroads and then the railroad stops. So it's not just like a river issue, but also a rail issue for us.
5: In my area, it's difficult to say, to be honest with you, that we can't really walk close to our waterways because we have alligators in Florida. It's not really safe for us to really walk close to the water, especially when the water's lower. Alligators come up more and are more predators. If it continues like this until the end of the year, I might have to look for a different location where the water is higher, which is not something I'm looking forward to, because I've been established in the same spot for 10 years at the Haynes Creek Getaway, which is an RV park that I run out of. As a captain, it is actually illegal in the state of Florida for me to run a charter out of a public boat ramp or a residential area due to insurance reasons. So it's difficult for me to find a marina somewhere else that is not just willing to have me there, but also willing to let me run a company out of there.
3: So in the meantime, Austin, I guess I assume with a lot less money coming in, what are you doing? Are you having to tighten your belt? Are you cutting back on things? I mean, like away from business in your personal life?
5: I am down to the bare bones. I've taken a roommate in my house to help me pay the mortgage. I've completely stepped back from my career for the last 10 years. I started mowing yards, and I've taken jobs that I haven't done in 10 years because I haven't needed to. The tourist industry in Florida, we get, just in Disney World, we get 50 million tourists a year that come to Disney World, which is only about 45 minutes from where I am. With the water being so low, I've turned down 72 charters. That's my entire year living.
3: Yeah.
5: Summer is actually different for us here. Summer is actually the highlight. It's summer vacation for kids. Everybody comes to Florida for the beaches and the lakes and Disney World. This year is very crippling, very, very crippling.
1: Sorry to hear that. What is the situation in Florida with you?
5: I appreciate that.
1: Yeah.
5: Everything, I hope we both succeed soon.
1: I don't see in Hungary what is going to be the answer from

0: the government or from the country. And I think it's not a 1 year problem nowadays here or in the world. So it's a trend, I think. So it's going to be even much more hot weather year by year. So that's why we have to figure it out, something like how can we run the business and to do something good in the area.
1: For us, it's usually most of the water comes from either rainfall or from the glaciers in the mountains. But as the glaciers are all melted by now, we don't have this reliant water source for the river.
2: Wow. Do you guys not have alligators or predators in your waterways?
0: No. Only we used to have fishes, but they died. So, and no birds. We used to have ducks, wild ducks, but they gone. So it's sad. And 50 years ago, it was a big hunting lake, the Lake Valencia. So hunters came for hunting ducks, but it's gone.
1: Austin, I was wondering whether the alligators, they changed their way of behavior because they are also reliant on the water, right? And if the water's gone, what do the alligators do?
2: They get more aggressive. There's not enough water for them to hide properly. Thankfully, we have the Florida Everglades down here, which is a massive area of swamp. So we have a very big population of birds and other wildlife that keep them fed. But the problem is we've been seeing an increase of attacks on people and whatnot because, to be honest with you, a lot of people in Florida are not educated enough on our predators. So the alligators don't have a lot of room to hide because the water is so low. So they get more aggressive. They come up on shore. And our alligators can get up to about 14 feet here. We still swim out here. We still water ski and do things like that when the water was higher, despite the predators.
3: Wow.
2: Yeah, it's kind of crazy.
3: Rather him than me. That is Austin speaking with Christiane in Germany and Gageli in Hungary. Thanks to them and to all our guests this week. I'm Luke Jones, and you have been listening to BBC Conversations from the BBC World Service.
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7: Hello, I'm Johnny Diamond with How Did We Get Here? Israel and the Palestinians from the BBC World Service. The backstory of the Middle East conflict from earliest times to the present day, explored by leading experts. Today we take in the 1987 Palestinian Intifada, the 1993 Oslo Accords, and the dashed hopes of the Camp David summit in the year 2000. Join me for How Did We Get Here? Israel and the Palestinians after the news.
8: BBC News with Alan Smith. The Taliban have been marking 5 years since they returned to power in Afghanistan with a parade through the capital. Military helicopters have flown over Kabul while Afghans riding rickshaws and motorbikes decorated with flags have been driving around the city. An earthquake off the coast of the Indonesian island of Flores has killed at least 20 people in the port town of Momire. Rescue workers are combing wrecked buildings for survivors. Firefighters in France are continuing to battle a wildfire raging in the southwestern Lourdes region. Further evacuations have taken place overnight. The authorities in Hungary are to sink two barges in the River Danube. It's hoped this will raise the water level to ensure continued operation of a nuclear power plant. Lebanese state media say an Israeli strike has killed at least 7 people in southern Lebanon. It said the attack destroyed a home in the village of Ansar. Spain has reinforced its police and military presence in its North African territory of Ceuta. Morocco has also deployed troops because of social media messages encouraging migrants to attempt another mass border breach. The South Korean president, Lee Jae-myung, has proposed a dialogue with North Korea to officially end the war on the peninsula. The 1950s Korean War ended with a ceasefire, but a peace treaty was never signed. Police in Germany are investigating an attack on two 14-year-old boys involving a member of the European Parliament from the far-right Alternative for Germany. The politician said that he had apprehended a teenager who'd vandalized an AfD campaign poster, but he did not comment on the injuries to the boy's head and face. And India's Prime Minister Narendra Modi has announced free online coaching for students preparing for competitive exams. He said the initiative would lessen the financial burden on millions of middle-class families. And that's the world news from the BBC in London.
7: Hello, I'm Johnny Diamond, and you're listening to How Did We Get Here? Israel and the Palestinians from the BBC World Service. In this series, I'm exploring how two peoples ended up locked in a seemingly endless conflict over a land whose every story is disputed and argued over, and whose past is enlisted over and over again to justify the present. This isn't a blow-by-blow, battle-by-battle history of the region, but an attempt to draw out some of the events and people that brought the inhabitants of that sparkling land to where they are now. In this series, some of the leading experts share their interpretations. There are, of course, others. In our last episode, we talked about Israel's invasion of Lebanon in 1982. During that invasion, there were massacres inside two refugee camps in Beirut by a Lebanese militia allied to Israel that killed a large number of Palestinian refugees. Those massacres proved hugely damaging for Israel, both in terms of national unity and international reputation. 5 years later, and a grassroots Palestinian revolt erupted in the West Bank and in Gaza that would swiftly become known as the Intifada, the uprising, literally the shaking off. I'm joined again by Jeremy Bowen, the BBC's international editor, and Mark Tesler, professor of political science at the University of Michigan and author of A History of the Israeli-Palestinian Conflict. Jeremy, the Intifada was very different as a challenge to Israel, wasn't it? What was the nature of it, and how did Israel respond?
9: Well, the difference was that in the eyes of the world, it was kids throwing stones at tanks, and that was something which gave it a massive amount of resonance. There were celebrated images that flashed around the world of children being whacked with sticks and clubs and being shot too, or young people as well, by the Israeli military, by the IDF. And it started after there was a car accident in Gaza, and people were killed, and there were protests, and the protests got bigger, and the Israelis cracked down, and there were more protests, and they spread, and they just, the whole thing caught fire at the end of 1987. And it was an enormously powerful moment, because here were the Palestinians rising up. And it wasn't something as well that came from the outside. Arafat was in Algiers, and the PLO leadership were taken by surprise by this. And they struggled to try to take control of the whole thing, because it was coming from people inside the occupied territories and led by young people who had grown up in those camps and under Israeli occupation. And so by 1987, it became a real problem for the Israelis, because for all their military might, when a people rises up and when they're not armed in the main, and when their weapons are, you know, demonstrations and strikes and refusal to cooperate with the Israeli occupation authorities, and when children are throwing stones at, and teenagers are throwing stones at fully armed combat soldiers, quite a lot of them being shot and dying as well, it caught the imagination of people in a different way, because it was very difficult for the Israelis to say, as they often would say about violent resistance towards them, that it was terrorism. You know, this was a people who were under occupation, showing they didn't want to be occupied. And so it was a powerful moment.
7: Mark, it lasted a fair few years. What do you think the consequences were within and beyond Israel?
10: So there are two places to look. What is within? This was essentially a nonviolent revolution. Yes, throwing stones can sometimes be dangerous, but if you're throwing the tanks, it's not going to make much difference. This caught the imagination of Israelis as well. And we saw from the public opinion polls the proportion of people that thought we should withdraw from the West Bank and Gaza, that increased. It was often called creeping dovishness. But in fact, we know there were army officers who said, yes, giving up the West Bank might involve some security risks, but keeping the West Bank would involve much greater security risks. So this was transformational as far as Israel's concerned. Whether that's going to last, well, we'll have to see. But Israelis looked at this. These are young people standing up for themselves. They're sending the message that they control the West Bank, the occupation authorities don't, that if you insist on keep staying there, we can make it difficult for you. It will be expensive and costly and troublesome.
9: But there was so much else going on as well, because there was, in 1990, the Iraqis invaded Kuwait, and there was what became known as the First Gulf War. President George H.W. Bush put together an extraordinary coalition of countries, including a lot of Arab countries, actually, often quite symbolic roles, but they were certainly there and they were certainly supporting him, to what became a very large military operation to kick the Iraqis out of Kuwait.
10: The invasion of Kuwait by Iraq and the Americans going in to kick the Iraqis out is very much an important event. Although it might seem surprising, there was a lot of opposition to what the U.S. did. We were seen as perpetuating the status quo, putting back on the throne a wealthy Arab government that doesn't share its resources. And there were demonstrations, anti-American demonstrations, in a number of countries condemning what the United States did. That was a large part of the motivation for the president, George Bush, we've got to do something. There's all this anti-Americanism. And I think they were surprised. I mean, if we're going in to help an Arab country, why wouldn't people welcome that? So he gives a New World Order speech, and he says the Americans are going to work on behalf of three important goals. One of them is development. The second one is democracy. And the third one is the Arab-Israeli conflict. And that is the motivation that led to the Madrid conference. The Madrid conference was significant because Israelis talked to representatives of Arab countries that they didn't have connections with, such as Syria, for example. There were bilateral and multilateral agreements that were reached, some of which were implemented, establishing a protocol for dealing with spills in the Gulf of Aqaba that involved Saudi Arabia, Israel, and Jordan. So without going on more, there was this is the process that began with Intifada. It runs through the Kuwait War. It continues with the Madrid conference. There are going to be elections in Israel now. The Israeli government, the Labor Party, the one that's interested in a two-state solution, comes back to power. And, of course, in the meantime, there are these secret negotiations, which we only learn about well into 1993. And so the Madrid conference, it played an important role. It was an important step along the way.
7: Jeremy, coming out of the Madrid conference, but very, very, very quietly, in secret, are these negotiations between two relatively small groups of Israelis and Palestinians guided by the Norwegians. And out of those negotiations comes the Oslo Accords that are signed at the White House. Astonishing moment in front of Bill Clinton, Yitzhak Rabin, and Yasser Arafat shaking hands. I mean, it's almost unbelievable at the time, equally unbelievable now.
9: Nobel Prizes all round.
7: Yeah.
9: Nobel Peace Prizes all round for Peres, Rabin and Arafat.
7: Sorry, just to clarify, Yitzhak Rabin was the Israeli Prime Minister at the time, Shimon Peres was the Foreign Minister, and of course Yasser Arafat was the PLO, Palestine Liberation Organization, leader. And Jeremy, Oslo, although we know it as an accord, it was a process, wasn't it? Can you tell me what that process was supposed to do?
9: Yes. When I first became Middle East correspondent in 1995, the whole thing was very much going on.
7: Yeah.
9: And the idea was they signed this declaration of principles, and they were going to try to get to a place where they could have this two-state solution, the idea of peace through an independent Palestine alongside Israel. Israel would trade land for peace. That was the phrase that was often used right at that time. And the negotiations were very difficult. It was one thing that lovely sunny day in Washington, D.C., and I think it was September of 1993, the beaming Bill Clinton looking down at these older men who, with a long history of fighting, who had been these terrible enemies, shaking hands, a bit reluctantly for Rabin, the gruff old general. But when it came to doing the negotiations, you got to get into the granularity of it.
11: Mark, the Oslo Accord was not a sort of final agreement. As I say, it was a process, and some of the most delicate issues of the conflict were kicked firmly down the road, sure, weren't they?
10: Yes. Three main provisions of Oslo. One is that Israeli troops would begin to withdraw from Palestinian towns. That took place right away for a couple places, Gaza and Jericho, and there was more soon after. Second was that who is going to run these territories if Israel is pulling out of them, these cities? Well, we're going to set up a Palestinian authority, or Palestinian national authority, and the Palestinians will run their own affairs. And as long as we don't have security concerns, we'll be happy to have them do it. And then the one that you're talking about, what about the final status issues? What about the refugees? What about Jerusalem? What about the borders of this state? Is it going to be the Palestinian state? Is it going to be demilitarized? These were pushed down the road. The Oslo Accords said that there will be negotiations to deal with these issues after several years.
9: That was a difficult thing to do, and there were people on both sides who were against it. There were those people on the Israeli side, and one of them was Benjamin Netanyahu, who felt that this was bad for security, it was bad for Israel, that this was the land for the Jews. And then on the other side, there were Palestinians, some of whom were the increasingly well-known violent Islamists of Hamas. But not just them. There were other people who were intellectuals, who were members of civil society, poets, who thought that essentially Arafat had sold out, just to get that moment, that he'd sold out Palestinian rights and claim to the land for nothing, that this process was always going to be weighted in favor of Israel. So it was always going to be very difficult.
11: In September 1995, those negotiations led to a second Oslo Accord. It divided the West Bank into a complex patchwork of three areas of control. The Palestinian Authority was given full civil and security control of 18% of the territory, including the centre of Palestinian cities. More than half the West Bank was left for what was meant to be a transitional period under complete Israeli control. That did not satisfy Palestinians. But as you say, Jeremy, many Israelis were equally dissatisfied.
9: There were demonstrations in the next couple of months against Rabin particularly. I went to one in Jerusalem, a notorious demonstration, where they portrayed Rabin as an SS officer. They put his head on the body of a man in full Waffen-SS uniform. And at the same time as well, Hamas were doing suicide bombings in Jerusalem and Tel Aviv and other places. There was a lot of violence and tumult was happening. There was a real sense then that it was going to be difficult and people were going to be against it. But in the end, there was going to be peace. People really did believe that. I have to sort of emphasize that now because it seems an awfully long way away, and it was a strong belief.
10: Yeah, I think the point I would add beyond that is that on the one hand, there was this worry, there was terrorism, all the things that Jeremy was talking about. On the other hand, Israel was determined to push ahead, and the government in power was the Labor Party, and they engaged in more negotiations. They were serious about moving ahead. And on the Palestinian side, Arafat comes back. He gives a speech in Jericho. He goes to Gaza. There's a major speech. Palestinians are cheering. So I think it's inadequate to say the Palestinians were all opposed to his shaking Rabin's hand and signing these accords. There was a lot of euphoria among Palestinians as well. Skepticism, but euphoria nonetheless.
9: Yeah, I would agree with that. There was real hope, as I said, on both sides that things could get better. And on the Israeli side, it was absolutely crucial that Yitzhak Rabin was the prime minister. This was a man who Israelis trusted. He had been a soldier his whole life. He had fought as a young man, as a commander in the Palmach in 1948. He had been the chief of staff of the IDF when they had the victory in 1967. He'd gone into politics. And he was someone who Israelis thought, if Rabin says it's okay, it's going to be okay.
7: Well, the divisions in Israel are wide, and the campaign against the implementation of the Oslo Accord is bitterly fought. Some declare Yitzhak Rabin a traitor. Both sides organise rallies to whip up their supporters. In one, a mock coffin is paraded amidst cries of death to Rabin. In November 1995, Rabin addressed a crowd of 100,000 in Tel Aviv, and he spoke then of taking a risk for peace. And as he walks to his car, two gunshots take his life.
12: Prime Minister Yitzhak Rabin has been shot at the end of a pro-government peace rally in Tel Aviv. Three shots were fired at the Prime Minister. He was rushed to Ichilov Hospital in Tel Aviv, where he was reportedly taken into the emergency room with blood on his chest.
13: Just after a quarter past nine our time came the announcement that Mr. Rabin, who was 73, had died. Our first report is from Lise Doucet, who was at the rally when the Israeli leader was shot.
14: The assailant struck at the end of what had been an evening of political triumph for Israel's prime minister. The rally I witnessed in Tel Aviv was the biggest the city had seen for years. Israeli peace activists had been elated, believing they had finally proven that a majority supported peace with the Palestinians and Israel's Arab neighbors. It took only one young man, a university student, to again highlight the brutal risks in this process.
9: I would argue that it was one of the most effective political assassinations of the 20th century because the assassin achieved what he wanted, which was to kill the process, the intention of which was to lead to a Palestinian state, Palestinian independence, self-determination on land, which people of Amir, the assassin's beliefs, he believed that was land, that was Jewish land given to the Jewish people by God, restored to them by a miracle in 1967, and it couldn't possibly be given up. Then there were powerful forces inside Israel who felt the same. He lived in Herzliya, which is a rather, you know, nice area just north of Tel Aviv, but he used to spend weekends in the West Bank. Amir, he'd go to Hebron, and it was a really important moment because after that, everything changed.
7: Mark, do you agree with Jeremy that the assassin, Yigal Amir, got what he wanted from his act?
10: Short answer is yes. But we should first remember that there's an election campaign going on. It's not only about people are happy or unhappy and they're demonstrating. We are working our way toward election in 1996. And Rabin is the candidate for the Labour Party. He's the current prime minister. Rabin, as Jeremy said, he's supporting the peace process. He's trusted by Israelis. He was Minister of Defense in the previous government. He was in charge of suppressing the Intifada policy of hitting Palestinians with clubs, breaking their arms, breaking their legs. This is Rabin. Yeah. And over the course of the Intifada, he experiences the kind of transformation in thinking and understanding that is taking place among many in Israel as well, that holding onto these territories is not in our interest. We've got to find a way to trade them for peace. He's the embodiment of what the Oslo Accords and the possibility of peace might look like. So Yigal Amir says, we've got to put a stop to this. We've got to get rid of the person who has the potential to lead Israel to the implementation of the Oslo Accords and give back the West Bank and Gaza, Judea and Samaria. So he steps up from behind a car. Rabin is with his bodyguard. His driver has the door open waiting for Rabin to come in. And Yigal Amir steps out of the shadows and shoots him. And he dies on the way to the hospital. That's almost the end of the Oslo process. What happens in the elections of 96 is another important part of the story. And Likud wins those elections, and Likud comes back to power. That will be the situation for the next few years until there is one last attempt to bring about a two-state solution.
7: It's not just some Israelis who are opposed to the accord and the process. There were opponents within the Palestinians as well, and some of them acted in Israel with quite terrifying violence, with the express aim of destroying the accord and of antagonizing Israelis, with a brutal bombing campaign that turned Israelis against peace to some degree. Jeremy?
9: Yeah, early 96, there were some very big bombs in Jerusalem, just outside our office. I think in the space of 7 or 10 days, there were 3 bus bombs, dozens of people killed. And yes, Shimon Peres was the prime minister. A lot of people had argued he should have called a snap election after the assassination, because then there was a lot of goodwill, there was shock, and he probably would have won it. He was up against a much younger candidate, a certain Benjamin Netanyahu, who had been vocally against the Oslo Accords. And it came, there was a pretty disastrous military campaign in Lebanon, so-called Operation Grapes of Wrath. Plenty of people said that Peres did it because he wanted people to think he was like Rabin, that he could be tough, when he was never... He was never seen the same as the same kind of person by the Israelis. And when it came to the election in 1996, I was in the Likud party headquarters. There were women crying, their makeup running down their faces, because they believed they'd lost in a narrow, narrow election. And as Israelis will still say to you, you know, we went to bed thinking Peres had won, and we woke up and it was Netanyahu. When they did a full count of the votes, and the including expat votes and army votes, they found out that very narrowly Netanyahu, an avowed opponent of the Oslo Accords, was in power, and that Peres had lost the election. And then after that, things got, you know, really difficult, and the diplomatic process was on life support.
15: Mark.
10: Yeah, we've been talking about the reasons that people lost faith in the peace process. But I think to understand that, what happened after the accords were signed? There were dozens of joint ventures between Israelis and Palestinians, work with the Saudis. Israel was working in Qatar on delivery of gas. This peace process flourished, and you could see what peace might look like. And so it wasn't just sign the accords, nothing happened, and now Netanyahu's in power and it's getting worse. There was a real manifestation of what the peace process represented in terms of activities. And so that's part of the story. Now we come to, so Netanyahu is in power. Settlement activity increases. Of course, as was said, people are increasingly concerned about terrorism. And there's an election in 1999. Netanyahu is up for re-election, but he's defeated by a labor leader, another military figure, Ehud Barak. And his campaign has 2 main propositions. One, I'm going to pull Israeli forces out of Lebanon. They've been there since 1982. What were they doing? We're going to pull them out. And he did. And we're going to get people around the table, knock some heads, and Israelis and Palestinians are going to agree on these final status issues: Jerusalem, refugees, borders, militarization, security. And so he works with Bill Clinton to organize this Camp David summit.
15: So in June 2000, in the dying days of Bill Clinton's presidency, Ehud Barak and Yasser Arafat travel to Camp David, the presidential retreat in the US, for what I think can fairly be described as a last roll of the dice, an attempt to make Oslo work, to resolve the many issues that have not yet been dealt with. In the years to come, there would be countless retellings of the days spent at Camp David, and everyone would blame everybody else for its failure. Jeremy, given the situation on the ground, in Israel, in the Palestinian territories, was it always going to fail? Was there still enough wiggle room? Was there enough tolerance? Was there enough give and take for success?
9: I think the critical point was the killing of Prime Minister Rabin.
15: Back in 95.
9: Yeah, because after that, he had been forming, however strangely and grudgingly, something of a relationship with Arafat. And after he was killed, in fact, the Israelis allowed Arafat to visit a condolence call on Rabin's widow, Leah, in their apartment in Tel Aviv. And he was pictured bareheaded, his bald head showing, with no kefir, no military cap, virtually the only picture that exists of him bareheaded. So there was a certain kind of grudging mutual respect going on there between these two old enemies. And perhaps, we don't know, but perhaps that could have provided the impetus to see it through.
15: Mark, what do you think? Do you think there was a realistic chance that Oslo could be saved and the agony of the last 25 years could have been avoided?
10: Without being overly optimistic, I think there could have been meaningful progress. The summit at Camp David in the summer of 2000, Those were the final status talks. That's what it was about. Barak's view was, we're not going to do it step by step. We know that's not going to work. We're going to face the issues and force people to agree to a compromise. And they had proposals for territory, for borders, and it failed. Palestinians argue, yes, they made important propositions. They crossed some Israeli red lines. It went really very far. We have to acknowledge that and give the Israelis credit. But there were also important things that they didn't give, and we can't go forward without them. And so we're not prepared to sign. And the Israelis are saying, Barak is saying, whoever thought we would give you this much territory, 95% of the West Bank, a serious part of Jerusalem. And if this isn't enough for you, you can't seriously be interested in peace. The talks collapse, and each side is blaming the other. And the Americans are weighing in on who they think is responsible. It's true that after that happened, there continued to be talks between Israelis and Palestinians for a year or so. So it wasn't quite dead. It's maybe on life support, but it's not quite dead. There come the elections that year. Sharon, the person who was indirectly responsible for those killings of Palestinians in Sabra and Shatila, he's now heading Likud. Mm-hmm. He wins the election. And if the killing of Rabin by Yigal Amir was not the point at which there was no possibility of progress, then it would be when Sharon won the election in 2001.
9: And meanwhile, after September 2000, this uprising had started, Palestinian uprising, the second intifada, and like the first one, it was armed.
16: Yeah.
9: And that was something that was a game changer as well for Israelis.
16: Well, as we heard, the attempt to stitch Oslo back together failed, as Jeremy just mentioned. Within months, a second, much more violent intifada would break out. Israel's response to this and to the continued wave of attacks inside its territory was to seal off the West Bank and Gaza with walls and fences. Beyond these, the occupation could continue largely out of sight of Israelis, whose economy surged ahead in the early decades of the 21st century. As Israel boomed, the West Bank and Gaza stagnated, held back by isolation and corruption. Gaza would be taken over by the radical militant group Hamas, and the fences that went around the Gaza Strip would not, in the end, hold its fighters back. We will explore all that next time. For now, thank you so much to our guests who've led us through this topic with such clarity and wisdom. Jeremy Bowen, Professor Mark Tesler, thank you so much, and I hope that those listening will join us again next time.
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1: I'm Molly Bentley. Coming up after the news on the BBC World Service, the documentary takes a look at an enormous road that's causing an even bigger problem.
2: So the 101 goes in decades ago, cuts off an entire mountain range from the rest of the world. It wasn't just the obvious that a mountain lion gets hit by a car. It's that south of the 101, those cats were locked in. Cats from the north couldn't get in because they get hit. And these cats were inbreeding themselves out of existence.
1: Could an innovative feat of science and engineering save this iconic species?
3: This is a really exciting project for me because of its size, for starters. It is a simply enormous structure, but also over an enormous road. And there was a time in road ecology in particular where we were like, there has to be a limit.
4: BBC News with Govinda Gill. The Taliban have been marking 5 years since they returned to power in Afghanistan with a parade through the capital, Kabul. Military helicopters have flown over the city while Afghans riding rickshaws and motorbikes have been driving around the capital. The celebrations also include sports events which girls and women are banned from attending. Our chief international correspondent, Lise Doucette, is in Kabul.
5: The city is festooned with white Taliban flags. They're flying from rooftops and checkpoints, and Taliban pickups are moving through the city with their fighters, celebrating this five-year mark since they returned to power in Afghanistan. 5 years on, they haven't collapsed, and they control all of this country.
4: The Taliban victory ended 2 decades of war, bringing relative peace to Afghanistan. But millions of Afghans were forced to leave neighbouring countries and others were deported from European countries. Charlie Goodlake is from the UN's refugee agency in Afghanistan.
6: Many of them have never been to Afghanistan. I've been to every border point in this country over the last year. When you speak to people, that this is their first time. They're coming across the border and they're seeing Afghanistan. And there's a mix of emotions that come with that. There's the real uncertainty of what lies ahead of them. There's the hardship of what they've left behind, being forced in some cases out of Pakistan and Iran. But there's also some hope that they are coming back to a country that there is their own.
4: Rescue workers have been pulling survivors from the rubble following a powerful earthquake off the coast of the Indonesian island of Flores. The country's disaster agency says the quake has killed at least 38 people. Around 2,000 residents have evacuated. The magnitude 7.7 quake caused many buildings to collapse. Astuestra Anjung Rastri is following developments from Jakarta.
7: The epicenter of the earthquake is quite near the coastal town of Sika, Maumere, and it is quite shallow. It's about 10 kilometers depth, and so the intensity of when the earthquake happened is quite strong. Now, what makes the national response difficult is because it hit several different provinces, so not just in the eastern part of Nusa Tenggara, but it also hit the western part of Nusa Tenggara.
4: Firefighters in France are continuing to battle a wildfire raging in the southwestern Long region, with further evacuations taking place overnight. Officials say the blaze has burned through around 16 square kilometres of land. The area's pine forests have become highly flammable, making containment efforts difficult. The UK's Maritime Trade Operations Centre, which monitors international shipping routes, says a commercial vessel has been struck by an unknown projectile in the Strait of Hormuz. All crew are reportedly safe. It's the latest in a series of such incidents in the strategically important waterway at the heart of the Iran conflict. BBC News. Lebanese state media say an Israeli strike has killed at least 7 people in southern Lebanon. The National News Agency said the attack destroyed a home on the outskirts of the village of Ansar. It's the most deadly single attack since the June peace process. One of Russia's oldest political parties says it will appeal a court ruling that prevents it from taking part in next month's parliamentary elections. The anti-war Yabloko party is led by Nikolai Rybakov, who told the BBC the Supreme Court's ruling had nothing to do with reality. Asked if he feared imprisonment, poisoning or being pushed out of a window, Mr. Rybakov said such questions were not part of his agenda and that his focus was on peace.
8: потому что я буду в России. Я буду бороться за то, чтобы сохранить жизнь.
9: I'm not thinking of leaving Russia because I want to save the lives of millions of people who support Yabloko and people who hope and have faith and believe that Russia will become a free and peaceful and good-willing country.
4: Spain has reinforced its police and military presence in the North African territory of Ceuta because of social media messages encouraging migrants to make another mass border breach. Morocco has also deployed troops on its side of the border. Police in Germany are investigating an attack on two 14-year-old boys involving a member of the European Parliament from the far-right Alternative for Germany, or AfD. The politician Arno Bausumer wrote on social media that he apprehended and handed over to police a teenager who had vandalised an AfD campaign poster ahead of local elections. He did not comment on the injuries to the boy's head and face. BBC News.
1: So we're walking through the over the mulch, around the plants, around the chaparral. There's some sage.
10: California poppy. Santa Barbara milk vetch.
1: I'm Molly Bentley, and you're listening to the documentary from the BBC World Service.
10: Well, I mean, I think what you see right now is that there's a handful of colors that pop up here on top of the structure right now. There's obvious ones like the California poppy, right? You've got that kind of beautiful orange yellow cupped flower and these delicate little stems, you know, a little kind of carrot-esque foliage underneath.
1: Now, it may sound like landscape architect Robert Rock is giving me a colorful tour of native California plants, but there's something special about the flowers we're seeing.
10: I think the thing that I'm most surprised by right now is just how well the sage has taken to the site. It's got this kind of dusty green color and these delicate leaves, and obviously the smell of sage is something that I think everyone knows quite well.
1: These plants are growing over 10 lanes of freeway traffic on the Wallace-Annenberg Wildlife Crossing on the outskirts of Los Angeles, California. When it officially opens in December, it will be the largest wildlife crossing in the world. Around 300,000 to 400,000 cars travel this stretch of Highway 101 every day, and that has proven to be a problem for local wildlife, especially the California mountain lion.
2: So the 101 goes in decades ago, cuts off an entire mountain range from the rest of the world.
1: Beth Pratt is the California Executive Director of the National Wildlife Federation and head of the Wildlife Crossing Fund.
2: The time we put the road in, we didn't know what that did, but science is showing us. It wasn't just the obvious that a mountain lion gets hit by a car. It's that south of the 101, those cats were locked in. Cats from the north couldn't get in because they get hit, and these cats were inbreeding themselves out of existence.
1: These charismatic cats are iconic in the state with a long evolutionary history.
2: Mountain lions are a holdover. They have an ancient lineage of a couple million years, but you know, mountain lions coexisted with saber-toothed cats here. And when all the megafauna died out, you know, the big stuff, they survived.
1: But it wasn't just mountain lions suffering from genetic isolation.
2: The National Park Service also started studying and doing genetic samples on ring tits and western fence lizard. Same things happening. So we know that this fragmentation has vast effects on whole ecosystems. Plants as well start becoming genetically separated.
1: But there may be a solution.
3: The origin of the very first wildlife crossing structure is a little bit murky. The general consensus is that it was somewhere in France in the 50s, and Europe has absolutely been sort of the place where this technology, this approach has emerged from.
1: Kylie Soanes is an urban biologist and road ecologist at the University of Melbourne who has studied the effectiveness of wildlife crossings around the world.
3: So they were built because people realized that as we fragment the landscape with roads, the animals that they were hunting couldn't move freely across the landscape. So if they wanted to go on a big game hunt, they were also being restricted by roads and couldn't follow animals through the landscape. So the first wildlife crossing structures were probably largely to facilitate hunting.
1: Can you give us an overview and an underview of the different kinds of wildlife crossings that have been designed?
3: It is so incredible, the amount of different designs and the amount of different animals that these structures have been targeted for, right? So we have the overpasses or the underpasses that people might be quite familiar with, but then we also have some that are rope ladders that help monkeys and possums and all of these incredible tree-dwelling creatures get from one side of the road to the other. Some of the tunnels are very small because they're specifically to attract salamanders and toads. So it's no thicker than your hand, this very dark, gloomy tunnel that I would never want to travel through, but it's perfect for helping these amphibians cross roads. So there's this enormous range of different designs that target pretty much every species you can ever have thought of we are trying to help it get across roads.
1: While the Wallace-Annenberg crossing is just one example of the many types of animal crossings in the world, it is also in a class of its own.
3: This is a really exciting project for me because of its size, for starters. It is a simply enormous structure, but also over an enormous road. There was a time in road ecology in particular where we were like, there has to be a limit.
1: Can I ask, what seemed to be the limiting factors with the Annenberg Wildlife Crossing? Was it 10 lanes of highway? Is it that simple? Or is it 10 lanes of highway in Los Angeles?
3: I think it's a combination of the 10 lanes of highway and the landscape that it's in that were those initial hesitancy points, the points that make people go, no, that's not going to be possible. Because we also have this very strong aversion to doing big conservation actions in a human-dominated landscape. We have, for a very long time, put urban landscapes in the not important for conservation pile because, fine, you'll build this wildlife crossing structure, but it will still be in the city and everything will be bad and nothing will ever use it. That's a really old way of thinking. We know that that's not true anymore. There are so many wonderful conservation solutions that we can apply, and urban landscapes are really important places to apply them because that's where people live and can enjoy the nature, and that's where nature already lives. We can't keep pretending that nature isn't all around us all the time anymore. It's making itself very loudly heard. So I think this is a positive story for me on both of those fronts because, you know, not only is it going to be the biggest in the world, but it's being done in a landscape that most of us wouldn't picture when we picture a beautiful, enormous act for wildlife conservation. I secretly find that very exciting.
1: Beth Pratt says that the scale of the project meant it was met with skepticism from potential backers.
11: I got told I was crazy 10 times a day back then. I had to go to donors, I had to go to elected officials, and I had to say, hey, we got to connect this landscape or else the mountain lions will die out. I don't know how much it's going to cost. I don't know what it's going to look like, but could you help? So I think there really was a pushback, A, on just the bigness of this. Two, for some, wildlife doesn't belong here. And we got pushed back on that. But yeah, I was told I was crazy. I'm still told I'm crazy. But we had some early people who were crazy with us. And I have a special place in my heart for them because they made it happen.
1: One person Beth didn't have to convince, though, was Robert Rock, the lead architect on the project.
10: I like to think that that's why this is a project that I really gravitated towards, is because of the challenge, because of the scale and the number of questions that go along with it, because I appreciate that degree of complexity. And
1: Beth, is it true that he took it in stride the way Robert's telling the story, as though this is a big challenge? He felt that he could do it. He wasn't perturbed. Is that how it went down?
2: I think that this project has always attracted people who are a little crazy, myself included. I mean, I have to say, we have our late nights where, oh my God, how are we going to do this? But what is amazing about this team is here we are really building this impossible dream, visionary project. And you'd think we'd be tearing our hair out every day, but we, you know, Robert has taken it in stride. I mean, for him, it is a puzzle to be solved, and he does that so well. Now, yeah, there might be a few late nights where I'm not sure he's so low-key about it.
12: That's understandable. The challenges of building a structure like this are extensive.
13: My name is Ted Hartzig. I'm a senior solar scientist with an engineering firm, Olson, Inc.
12: Ted and two other scientists worked on the soil for this project, a mycologist and a soil biologist.
13: You want to restore soils to the extent possible like they exist in nature. If you just take any soil, and I remember one detractor said, oh, you just throw dirt on the bridge. No, you don't. You want to restore the soil not only so that water will drain through it, but so that roots will grow through it, so that oxygen and carbon dioxide will exchange through it. So it literally gives the soil the opportunity to breathe, to drink, to basically be dynamic unto itself.
12: Without the right soil chemistry, water won't flow through it correctly. Native plants may not take root, and the crossing won't match the adjacent habitat. That means animals may be wary of using the structure. So healthy soil is important. Creating it is a meticulous endeavor.
13: You just don't go build a landscape without understanding the surrounding environment. So I will do a soil assessment. I will collect samples. What is the chemistry of that soil like? What is the physics of that soil like? What is the biology of that soil like? So if we look at a successful ecosystem environment, what type of vegetation is there? If we take samples of the soil that we can have analyzed, evaluated for the microbial content, then we could learn what is the balance, what are the types of microbes that are in that soil. Oftentimes, it's very similar between areas or regions. Other times, there are very specific ones, and it's really hard to reproduce those. Most of the soil on the crossing deck itself, we had to go look at sources all over the whole northern LA region. What type of soils were being harvested from varying areas that we could get that would mimic the types of soils that are there in the Santa Monica and the Simi Mountains. So we have this conglomeration of soils, and this is what we wanted, that actually represent that natural environment. That's easier said to find than done. It took us quite a while to make sure that we had the right soils in place and what we needed. And I really appreciate one of the leaders at the Caltrans Engineering Department who told his contractors, you guys better get this right, because we only have one chance to do it right.
12: Boy, no pressure there when someone says you only have one chance.
13: We only have one chance, and so we wanted to make sure we were right.
12: But there's another consideration when adding a heavy load to a suspended structure in Los Angeles.
13: We have a pretty highly seismic area here, and so you don't want to overload the bridge. And this is where the engineers and we all talked, what can the load-bearing capacity of this bridge be? And so then I went back to, and this is how I determined, what is the bulk density of the soil we could use? How deep can it be? What type of materials can we put into it? How do we calculate almost to a small fraction what will be the weight of soil we have on this crossing?
12: Another challenge, how to lay heavy soil on a bridge over a busy highway. The answer, carefully.
13: So as we place the soil, we have to do it in lifts, and we have to do it carefully so that we keep that porosity or that soil structure consistent and pretty much alive. So we'll do the first lift. We'll make sure it's even. We'll scarify it to make sure it has a rough surface. We'll do the second lift. We'll do the same thing.
12: It's a tricky project. It needs to hold a lot of soil, and it needs to be quiet. 300,000 to 400,000 cars a day make a lot of noise. Acoustical engineers were tasked with the challenge of designing sound-dampening walls on either side of the crossing.
14: The surface texture has a varied character that's been done with an internal form within the concrete pour. kind of giving it a little bit of an undulating texture left to right across the face of the surface and kind of scalloped from the bottom to the top. That variability of the texture gives us this slight amount of refraction to the sound every time a sound wave hits that surface and breaks things up a little bit more. And I mean, I won't get to the level of geeky detail we did with our acoustical engineer about talking about phononic crystals and how that's like layered into technology like that as well, but we did have those discussions. It got really nerdy.
1: The glare of hundreds of thousands of headlights required adjusting the color of the walls, too.
14: What we were attempting to do with this is instead of using a conventional concrete color that would be really reflective, we integrated a pigment into the concrete to change the color of it to reduce the amount of surface reflectivity of this concrete so we create a darker, quieter space.
1: The end result, though, is remarkable. Relatively quiet, the highway below virtually disappears, and with the rugged terrain and an abundance of shrubs and flowering plants, the bridge really feels like a part of the California habitat. For these reasons, says Kylie, the crossing could set a critical precedent.
3: A question we have thought about in road ecology for a very long time is there a road that is too big to fix? And people don't want to try something if they're being told that it's probably never going to work. And so I think for a really long time, we have assumed that there was an upper limit to how big a crossing structure could be. And I think that's been to our detriment. I think we were just a little bit more hesitant than we should have been, because there are enormous roads.

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1: That's the first monarch we've seen up here.
2: That is amazing. As we said, we've been designing this crossing from everything, from mountain lions to monarch butterflies. This is a very important overwintering area for monarch butterflies. Again, the 101 is a wall that they cannot navigate across. And we just saw the first monarch up here. What a moment. That is really amazing.
3: I hope you have some emotional support when the mountain lion comes
1: over. Yes, I'm going to need it.
3: Because that was a lot of enthusiasm for that
1: butterfly, yeah.
3: For that beautiful butterfly.
4: But for animals larger than butterflies, how much do we know about whether wildlife crossings work? Here's Kylie Soans again.
5: We are very lucky that we have an extraordinary amount of studies from around the world on wildlife crossing structures and whether or not animals use them. That's the very first question we have to ask themselves. Is we've built this remarkable thing. Is it doing what we thought? Do animals see it the way that we hoped? And the answer is yes. So we have conducted a really big review across the world of all these studies, and we found that in 98% of cases where a wildlife crossing structure had been installed, it had been used by the animals that it was designed for. And so that's really excellent first pass at the knowledge.
4: That's good news, but it comes with a caveat.
5: The next thing that we have to understand is, what does that actually mean for the ability of those wildlife populations to persist in that landscape? Is the fact that they can get from A to B now, is that enough to conserve them in the long term? Are they breeding and intermixing again? Is it improving the genetic health of that population? Is their population size growing now because more of them can cross the road and breed and meet all of those needs that they have? And we don't know that in most cases. So there is hardly any studies across the world that look at what we call the population level impacts, where we've counted the number of animals and how long they live and how genetically diverse they are. Those studies are really, really rare. And every time they come up, I think I can count the number of studies that have done that on one hand. And that is something we need to get much better at, because that's the crux of the problem, right? That's what we want to know, is are we actually saving nature when we put these wildlife crossing structures in?
4: But if we know that the animals are using these crossings, as you said, how could the populations still be in decline?
5: I mean, there's a few, like one of them is the amount of movement might not be enough. So if we know we need 20 different mating occurrences from one side of the road to the other, but the wildlife crossing structure is only allowing 5, that could still decline. If we need 50% of a reduction in roadkill, but the wildlife crossing structure is only providing a 20% reduction in roadkill, those number, that balance is still out, right? We're still going to see that population decline. But sometimes, and in most cases, we know how many crossing events they are. We don't know if that's one animal who loves to cross the crossing structure 1,000 times or 1,000 different animals. And that makes a big difference, because if it's just one lunatic animal, if it's just one very excited animal going backwards and forwards and backwards and forwards and backwards and forwards, you can see how that's not necessarily a good thing for the entire population. But if you have, you know, a large portion of that local population that is using the crossing structure, that's a much better indicator that you've restored the ecological health, for want of a better word. This is going back to how it should be, where all the animals as part of that population can move freely, instead of just a couple of animals in that population get very excited about a crossing structure.
4: After the crossing opens, the National Park Service will be conducting studies to see whether it is helping mitigate the effects of habitat fragmentation at the population level.
1: We're focusing a lot on that camera moment of the first mountain lion crossing, and there's no doubt I am going to be just so emotional over that. Again, you saw how emotional I was over a butterfly. But for me, it's that first genetic test that comes back.

0: and shows how the diversity's gone up. And yes, that is very measurable. The Park Service takes blood tests on all the animals they capture. They measure that specifically, and I'm even visualizing the graph they use right now. When that graph, you know, diversity section goes up, that's really going to be the moment for me where we're like, we did it, it worked.
1: For now, though, Beth hopes the crossing sets an example of what is possible for visionary conservation projects.
0: Crossings come in all shapes and sizes. There's one up in Washington State called the Squirrel, the Nutter Highway. It's literally this little almost like rope bridge for them. So, yes, not everything needs to be a Wallace-Annenberg wildlife crossing. Some of these are just really simple solutions. But having said that, we can't shy away from these big ones. I mean, we, in some respects, it's these bigger crossings that are solving such monumental blockages to connectivity that we have to get better about accepting. You know, they are hard to do. They're big. They do cost money. But we have to be okay with that, because these are the ones that really are going to make such a heavy lift for preserving biodiversity for the wild world. We can't shy away from big.

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0: I'm Samuel Okocha in Africa, and coming up, how a film city built on the edge of Lagos could be about to transform Nollywood.
1: Kebulania is a creative technology district that is designed specifically to address the latest challenges that we have within the creative industry.
0: That's the documentary in the studio, Africa's First Film City, straight after the latest news from the BBC World Service.
2: BBC News with Govinda Gill. The Taliban have been marking 5 years since they returned to power in Afghanistan with a parade through Kabul. Military helicopters have flown over the capital, where rickshaws and motorbikes have been decorated with flags. The celebrations also include sports events, which girls and women are banned from attending. Rescue workers in Indonesia have been pulling survivors from the rubble following an earthquake off Flores Island. The quake has killed at least 38 people. Firefighters in France are continuing to battle a wildfire raging in the southwestern Lyon region. Further evacuations have taken place overnight. The authorities in Hungary are to sink two barges in the River Danube. It's hoped this will raise the water level to ensure continued operation of a nuclear power plant. British maritime officials monitoring international shipping routes say an unknown projectile has struck a commercial vessel in the Strait of Hormuz. All crew are reportedly safe in the latest such incident. Lebanon's prime minister says the 7 people killed in an Israeli strike were not part of military infrastructure. The Israeli military had earlier said it targeted Hezbollah positions after militants had taken unspecified action against an IDF security zone in southern Lebanon. One of Russia's oldest political parties says it will appeal against its exclusion from next month's parliamentary elections. The leader of Yabloko said the Supreme Court's ruling that the party was taking overseas funding had nothing to do with reality. Police in Germany are investigating an attack on 2 14-year-old boys involving a member of the European Parliament from the far-right Alternative for Germany. The politician said he had apprehended a teenager who'd vandalised an AfD campaign poster, but he did not comment on the injuries to the boy's head and face. BBC News.
0: I'm in Lagos, Nigeria's commercial capital, and a city I've watched grow into a thriving movie-making hub. I've seen it evolve since I was a young boy, when films weren't on streaming platforms. They lived out here in the open, sold in traffic, posters on shop fronts, radio jingles announcing the next big release. I watched that street-level hustle with real intrigue. It was that energy, actors and producers taking distribution into their own hands, that helped turn Nollywood into one of the world's most prolific film industries. And that do-it-yourself spirit shaped how I think about storytelling. Today I'm standing on a wide stretch of scrubland on the edge of Lagos, where plans are underway for a film city, a purpose-built home for African storytelling and training. In this program, we're following the very first steps of this ambitious idea as its backers turn ambition into reality. This is the documentary, In the Studio, Africa's First Film City, from the BBC World Service. I'm Samuel Okocha, a journalist, producer and filmmaker based these days between Lagos and Abuja, and someone who's witnessed the Nollywood revolution at first hand. I remember the home video boom, sold in places that really mattered. Alaba and Idumota, two of Lagos' biggest commercial hubs, and Onitsha's Iweka Road in the east. Pound Road Aba was also in the mix. Those weren't just markets. They were the backbone of Nollywood's distribution.
3: Camera is rolling. All right, so take two, scene one, take two.
4: Sorry, excuse me. Why are we having background noises now, distracting the actors?
0: Fast forward to 2026. Lagos is preparing for a revolution in Nigeria's Nollywood tale. On the outskirts of the commercial capital, a new chapter is beginning, one bringing together a first generation of 21st century filmmakers and storytellers.
3: What's your aperture? What are you exposing?
0: These are just some of the young filmmakers being put through their paces ahead of the building of an ambitious new film city called Kibulonia. This is very much a partnership for Lagos, but it's bigger than that. It's a dream all those involved hope will take Africa and African filmmaking to a whole new level. The core partners and collaborators for this project are the Del York Group, a Nigerian development and media conglomerate, as well as American-based Storyland Studios. Here's Peter McGowan, their chief executive officer.
5: Storyland Studios was contracted as the master planning designer and integrator of multiple visions from different stakeholders, from the government to the film developer to the potential needs of the housing that we call story circles. We designed this as a catalyst for change, for jobs, opportunities, and economic development, but most importantly, change in the overall perception of not only Nigeria, but the entire continent of Africa.
0: Meanwhile, TSC Global, a Singapore-based investment firm, partnered in a $4.5 billion joint venture to build the initiative. And then there's the Lagos State Government, providing regulatory backing, state support, and the 100-hectare land allocation in Ekpe. And at the center of all this ambition is the man who first imagined Kibulonia, Linus Idausa, CEO of the company Del York International, the driving force behind this tremendously ambitious idea for Africa's first film city, right here on the edge of Lagos. It's early 2026 and I'm meeting Linus for the first time. Linus spent years working at the sharp end of Nigeria's media and advertising industries. He was with the US firm CNN International, where he helped Nigerian companies advertise on the network and in the process produced the commercials and short films that went with them.
1: I'm an accidental creative. It pretty much started from a kind of love relationship that I had with CNN. We kind of saw a gap very clearly as to how authentic African stories could be told and the representations made by corporates on the platform. I saw firsthand the genius that lies within Nigeria's creative industry. Young talents who could produce themes that would blow your mind. So that initiated our first partnership with the New York Film Academy, having trained over 30,000 young creative individuals from music to film production to cinematography, woodwork, architecture, and all of that. This was one of the foundational stages for what set out for us to start our capacity building company for the creative industries.
0: But I wanted to understand the deeper spark. What made Linus believe a project on the scale of a new film city was even possible?
1: In Nigeria and across Africa, we have some of the most powerful, genius talents you'll find anywhere in the world. But I believe what was lacking was a system, a structure, and also an infrastructure. I remember a major event that was a very defining moment for me. We had just finished a program that was designed for people in the Niger Delta area. And we had gotten ex-militants who wanted to find new ways of thinking their lives going forward. And so we came up with a program to see how we could get them to begin to tell stories using cameras rather than using guns. It speaks to the genius that exists within the young minds we have in country. I went to Abuja, the capital city, and I saw a mammoth crowd. They were all cramped in a stadium, hundreds of thousands of young creative people applying for one job from one government agency. And on the news that evening, about 7 to 8 people died in the stampede. It struck a chord in me that creative, gifted people had to be killed because of that desire to better themselves. That event is what I can trace back to, one of the engines that got me thinking about addressing the biggest challenge that the industry has, which I believe is structure.
6: Of course, even without a film city, Nigeria already shines on the global film stage. It's world famous for Nollywood, a name people recognize as quickly as Hollywood or Bollywood. But fame is one thing and scale is another. I wanted to understand just how successful Nollywood really is. So I've come to meet Dr. Shuaibu Oseni at his office in the center of Lagos. He heads Nigeria's National Film and Video Censors Board.
7: It's a multi-billion dollar industry that's created employment for a huge number of talents. It has contributed to our GDP. In terms of production, we are the continent's leading production machine. At the Censors Board, we receive about 2,500 films in a year. That's the ones that come through us officially. There are a lot others that are uploaded without coming here because you can upload from your phone.
6: What kind of impact would you say Nollywood has had on the Lagos economy?
7: It has exposed Lagos in so many ways. Most of the production studios are here. They'll be paying taxes to the Lagos State Government. I also know that the best of the movie markets are in Lagos, Idumota, in Alaba and the rest of them. The only aspect where I know that we are losing a lot of revenue is the fact that there are no production lots, no big studios to carry out post-production. So they shoot here and then they go abroad to go and do post-production. The filmmaker goes to Bulgaria, goes to South Africa. So those revenues go there. We've just had some flickers at some festivals. We may need to be more deliberate in making sure that we have theatrical releases internationally, because that's where the real money is.
6: Even though Nollywood has improved tremendously, there is also tremendous room for improvement in terms of what is achievable.
7: Yes, very well. We've conquered the continent. Our industry have given birth to other industries. Gollywood, Ugandan wood, Gambian wood, we've inspired production there. And so now it is time for us to begin to think about, you know, conquering the world. India has got to Hollywood. China has got into Hollywood. Even in Nigeria, we go to the cinema to watch Indian films. But I doubt whether you'll be watching a Nigerian film in an Indian cinema.
6: The film city that is springing up in Lagos. What kind of impact do you think that would have?
7: Tremendous impact. One of the problems that we have is that we lack the infrastructure to make movies. What is called the film city now. You write there, you create there, you produce there, and you get out to the market. If you are in your film city, nobody comes there to disturb you.
1: Nollywood, it's a success story that has been happening for that grew organically without the support of the private sector or heavily the government. It grew organically by itself. But I think that the ways that we come in to find ways of complementing that success story by focusing heavily on the quality of productions that come in, the structure that is needed to be able to compete more globally.
8: There's always been the need for Nigeria's creative industry to have a home. A place where all can go to experience creativity at its best. What if we had the power to change the future of African creativity? What if there was a city where stories are born? This is the beginning of a new community, a new ecosystem, a new city.
6: So, the name Kibolania, where does that come from?
1: It was curled from the most ancient name of Africa, which was called Al-Kibulan, the mother of mankind, the Garden of Eden, as they called it at the time. And so Kibulania represents a place that brings memory of our true African identity that we intend to bring back with this project. And so when you walk into this place, you feel like you have been transported into a totally different world, a world where Africans in diaspora, the historians who have read about what Africa truly represented begins to see a coordinated system that is driven by the spirit of excellence, but most importantly, the power of narrative storytelling that is meant to reveal what it really means to be an African.
9: Wow. Why Lagos and why now?
1: Lagos has become that cultural capital for the creativity that not just Nigeria, but Africa represents. So then why now? I don't think the world has yet seen the creative genius of our fashion designers, of our gamers, of our broadcast journalists, of filmmakers. I think there's no better time to be able to show that through authentic African genius in creative storytelling and productions.
6: And it's not just filmmakers here who see the potential.
5: We're talking about how can we get U.S. companies to come and invest.
6: That's Will Stevens, the former U.S. Consul General here in Lagos.
5: For nearly a decade, the U.S. consulate has been supporting Del York Creative Arts with grants and so much more. Our investment in the creative industries is both at a people-to-people level, but we also believe that it's a catalyst to increase investment from U.S. companies and organizations.
6: So what will the Film City mean in practice? What's the vision for this structure we keep hearing about?
1: So Kibulania is a creative technology district that is designed specifically to address the latest challenges that we have within the creative industry, that captures some of the most brilliant talents from across Africa within the creative and tech industries. They will be trained in our first of its kind creative technology university that we're building. It is also going to house a creative industrial district that would house sound stages, production theaters, workshops, where these talents will be able to produce firsthand within the same location products that will be exported, products that will be consumed domestically as well. It will have a residential township where these creative minds could actually live, work, and play. And on the back of it, a tourism-driven, Africa-themed park that would also celebrate the genius of our culture. We also want a place that these young creatives can live, work, and play and exchange ideas, inspire themselves, live in campuses that have African themes that reminds them of what they have done in the past and what the future could actually look like, to create an opportunity for experimenting different ideas around creative products that could be exported to the world. And so for us, this is more than a business or a project. This is more like a calling.
6: It's April 2026, and I'm sitting in on one of the early project meetings.
10: That aspect of the communication plan has to be more the community. Like I always say to you guys, we don't speak above their heads. From experience, it's important.
6: There's a lot of attention on communication, how the project is explained, how the community hears it, how government interprets it. Clarity and alignment are the constant watchwords.
10: We've had this issue in the past, so when we're doing, we're explaining, so things don't get lost in translation.
6: And then there's the practical issues of construction, and at this meeting, fencing.
11: Regarding fencing, because we are trying to do a new type of fence, I was able to get that we had gotten quotes.
6: The fencing comes up several times. Quotes, designs, long-term suitability. It's one of the first visible elements of the site, and the team wants to get it right.
11: We'll make a decision on what type of fence we want to use. That could take about less than a week, right?
6: Sitting here, you get a sense of how many moving parts there are at this stage.
11: We are following up as much as we can, really.
6: This isn't a neat linear build. The plan for Kibulania keeps shifting, and running through it all is one man trying to hold the finance, the politics, and the creative ambition in his head at the same time.
1: I often joke with myself that I'm a hydra-headed monster. I have my hands in a number of things on a daily basis. My day starts out with, of course, giving thanks to God for being alive and giving us this vision, talking with my team whenever I get the chance to do that, finding out where things are, increasing confidence in the project where it needs to be. Because when you're doing projects like this, every setback can be a forum for doubts.
9: Can you describe a recent day that captures the reality, the pressure, the pace, the problem solving?
1: You get, for example, to spend thousands of dollars to hire some of the best hands and minds to build a project. And then you come to terms with the fact that they might not be built out for it. They might not understand the nuances of taking a vision and taking ownership of a vision. And you'd have to deal with issues of canceled flights when you have meetings with potential investors in the Middle East or in the US. We're still very much in the phase where a lot of thinking, a lot of learning is needed. Discipline, focus is needed.
9: What unexpected skills or instincts have you had to develop along the way?
1: Patience, patience. To also be able to understand people's perception around projects like this. Because there have been several projects that have been tried like this before now. And you find people doubting, oh, can you guys really do this? The environment can be structurally challenging to get certain things done sometimes. And if you rely on the inadequacies, the shortcomings, the frailties, you won't be able to get anything done.
9: What parts of the work keeps you awake at night?
1: It's important getting this right. That's what keeps me awake at night. The details, like what are we missing? What is happening in the world today? What do we learn from the success stories and the failures of projects of this kind globally?
9: What has surprised you?
1: It is so strange that potential investors or people who were familiar with the potential that exists within the creative and tech industries have not been able to grasp the immense opportunity that lies within a country like Nigeria and some of these African countries. And then those also who are in the development finance organizations or commercial banks still haven't yet grappled with the opportunity that lies within this space. That for me has been a massive surprise. It is something that reinforces our belief in the fact that once we are able to get this up and running, then it will be a totally different story.
6: And as Linus and his team navigate those shifting sands, there's another challenge on the horizon, one that isn't about land or funding or timelines, but about the future of creativity itself.
1: So we are leveraging on AI. Some years ago, we're thinking about tons of sound stages, big sound stages for productions and all that. Now we're thinking about virtual sound stages. We're thinking about post-production services. What would it look like? You know, what type of post-production services do we need? All that is changing with the emphasis we've had on animations, rendering farms, the type of equipment needed to produce these themes. We're seeing new ways of adapting new technologies around AI to facilitate the type of creative products that come out of Kibulania.
9: So it's May the 15th, 2026, and I've just switched my phone to see a flurry of messages from the team inviting me at short notice to a very special day. It turns out the site of the Film City is going to be blessed today by the local community. Ooh, okay. So brilliant. But it's going to take me ages to get there. I better get out my feet and in the shower. It's over 3 hours later and I've now arrived at the palace. And wow, it's packed. So many people here. The palace is the seat of the traditional ruler for the Ejiri community in the Epe area of Lagos, which covers the Film City site.
6: I've arrived just in time to hear an address from the Oba or the Kabiyesi or what some might call the king.
12: And for this project, will lead to well-funded, non-same support.
6: The Oba is welcoming everyone involved in the project. Linus is here along with other stakeholders and members of the community. And there's a very special welcome for a Chinese guest, Diana Chen, who is Vice Chairman of the China-Africa Business Council.
12: I'm welcoming our big Madame the Chairman of Beijing Motors with all our big, beautiful container. Can I say to
6: the Chinese community here in Lagos are very supportive of the Film City project.
13: We share one dream. We work together. We make the dream happen. As a fight chief of Nigeria, I will do my job for this community.
6: From the celebrations in the palace, we're off to the site. This Film City site covers about 100 hectares, roughly 247 acres, set inside Egeri's wider 10,000 acres. All of Nigeria's different faith communities are represented here today, and the ceremony is being led by the Oba.
12: Father, we commit this land to your hands. Amen. Let it be fruitful.
14: Amen.
12: Let it be fruitful.
14: Amen.
12: Let it be fruitful.
14: Amen.
6: The Oba's blessing is followed by prayers from other faiths. So Linus talks about creating an authentic film city in Lagos. And today I certainly felt very authentically African.
15: So let's stand up. Stand up, monitor.
6: And those authentic filmmakers of the future are already here, being put through their paces at the Del York Training Academy in the center of Lagos.
15: Because we are, it's going to be a wide shot. Chine, what's your character name?
16: Tommy.
15: The way you dropped that bag, it was abrupt.
6: And the types of films being made here are tremendously diverse, including drama, history, romance, comedy, and animation.
17: 7 films I've directed, but I feel like I needed more knowledge, so I came here to learn, so that when I do films, I will be able to say, okay. Like, people just, I feel this thing. I want to know what the lights, the camera, everything is saying.
6: I don't know if you're aware of a project called Kebolonia. It's actually an African city film project. What kind of impact do you think such a facility is going to have?
17: It's going to help Nollywood grow in ways that it has not grown before. So with that kind of thing, we'll have our sets, we'll have our ghetto sets, we'll have our express, we'll have our train stations, we'll have our offices.
18: And 3, 2, 1, action.
6: The blessing I witnessed in May was the spark. The build is still to come. I've only captured a tiny snapshot of this project in its design and development stages. But I'm told people will see the vision for Kebolonia, not just on paper, but in some ways physically on the ground by the end of 2027. You've been listening to the documentary In the Studio, Africa's First Film City. It was presented by me, Samuel Okocha, in Lagos. The producer is Ashley Byrne, and it was a Made in Manchester production for the BBC World Service.
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1: This is Alex Ritson with the newsroom. Celebrations and despair in Kabul. It's 5 years since Afghanistan fell to the Taliban. A former top American commander says the U.S. should never have left.
2: It's a terrible situation, and we condemn the people of that country to this situation by withdrawing from a commitment that was very sustainable.
1: Leader of Russia's Yabloko political party insists he won't leave the country despite being banned from elections. Meanwhile, we speak to people in Russia to get their views on the Ukraine war.
3: Now that we know that a drone can hit our apartments, we feel scared. We feel that the war is closer than ever.
1: A huge earthquake off the island of Flores in Indonesia. At least 38 people are confirmed dead, and sadness and growing anger after the unexpected death of Cambridge University's youngest ever black professor. First, the latest world news.
4: BBC News with Govinda Gill. The Taliban authorities in Afghanistan have been celebrating the fifth anniversary of their return to power in Kabul. Armoured vehicles took part in a parade outside the former United States Embassy, displaying banners and the white jihadist Taliban flag. Zabulullah Khorosh was working for the BBC and escaped Kabul 1 week after the Taliban takeover, recalls the panic in Kabul on the day they arrived.
5: When I came out from home, there was too much rush in the cities. Everyone was walking from home to office, from anywhere they were. Just they were trying to reach their home to save their life. It was a shock.
4: 5 years on, international sanctions remain in place and only Russia has formally recognised Taliban rule. Ian McWilliam reports.
6: The Interior Minister, Sirajuddin Haqqani, said in a video address that the Taliban's return was the result of courage and divine assistance. While the bombings and terror attacks of the past have largely ended, the Taliban are accused of multiple human rights abuses, particularly the severe repression of women and girls, who are now virtually excluded from all public life. They have carried out some new construction projects, but unemployment and extreme poverty are widespread as a result of international isolation.
4: Rescue workers have been pulling survivors from the rubble following a powerful earthquake off the coast of the Indonesian island of Flores. The country's disaster agency says the quake has killed at least 38 people. Around 2,000 residents have evacuated. The magnitude 7.7 quake caused many buildings to collapse. Astuestra Anjan Rastri is following developments from Jakarta.
7: The epicenter of the earthquake is quite near the coastal town of Sika, Maumere, and it is quite shallow. It's about 10 kilometers depth, and so the intensity of when the earthquake happened is quite strong. Now, what makes the national response difficult is because it hit several different provinces, so not just in the eastern part of Nusa Tenggara, but it also hit the western part of Nusa Tenggara.
4: Firefighters in France are continuing to battle a wildfire raging in the southwestern Lyon region, with further evacuations taking place overnight. Officials say the blaze has burned through around 16 square kilometres of land. The area's pine forests have become highly flammable, making containment efforts difficult. A special large-capacity firefighting helicopter from Australia has been brought in to help. The authorities in Hungary are to sink two barges in the River Danube on Saturday. It's hoped this will raise the water level to ensure continued operation of a nuclear power plant. The PAX plant is currently producing just a fraction of its normal output because water from the river, usually used to cool the plant, is at such a low level. World News from the BBC. The Ukrainian President Volodymyr Zelensky has hailed his military's latest long-range missile strikes on strategic facilities deep inside Russian territory as a significant achievement. Posting on social media, Mr. Zelensky said a Russian rocket production facility in Samara, as well as a military airfield in Nizhny Novgorod Oblast, had been among the latest targets. The South Korean President Lee Jong-un has proposed a dialogue with North Korea to officially end the war on the peninsula. The Korean conflict in the 1950s was stopped by a ceasefire, but a peace treaty was never signed.
8: We must strive to achieve a state of peaceful coexistence that is stable and lacks any ground for confrontation. We will institute mechanisms for managing tensions and conflicts, along with multiple safeguards for preventing crisis and escalation.
4: Mr. Lee also said he wanted to discuss practical ways to end Pyongyang's nuclear capabilities. North Korea has so far been unresponsive to offers of dialogue. The UK's Maritime Trade Operations Centre, which monitors international shipping routes, says a commercial vessel has been struck by an unknown projectile in the Strait of Hormuz. All crew are reportedly safe. It's the latest in a series of such incidents in the strategically important waterway at the heart of the current Iran conflict. The World Health Organization warned of the risk of Ebola spreading across borders after the disease was detected in a sixth province in the east of the Democratic Republic of Congo. Officials say Uganda remains at risk even as it undergoes a 42-day monitoring period after its last imported case was discharged. The WHO says population movement and mass displacement could spread the disease. BBC News.
1: Hello, this is Alex Ritson with the newsroom. We begin in Afghanistan, where it's 5 years since the fall of Kabul to the Taliban following the shambolic withdrawal by the United States. Having quickly taken control of the capital, the Taliban swiftly cemented its rule across the country, and that's continued effectively unchallenged ever since. But Afghanistan faces many problems. It's diplomatically isolated. Only Russia has officially recognized the Taliban government and has an underdeveloped economy. And then there are severe humanitarian problems, particularly for women and girls who are not allowed to study beyond primary school. Did it have to be this way? General David Petraeus, who led US and NATO forces in Afghanistan more than a decade ago, doesn't think so. He believes the Americans should never have left.
2: Obviously, the very stark images of the airport being overrun, people so desperate to get out of the country that they're clinging to the tires of a C-17 wide-body cargo jet, some of them falling to their death as a result of it. But really, the thought that it brings back for me every time is that we should not have left and that we did not have to leave. It's a terrible situation. And we condemn the people of that country to this situation by withdrawing from a commitment that was very sustainable.
1: Our chief international correspondent, Lise Doucette, is in Kabul. Lise has, of course, covered Afghanistan intimately over many, many years. Lise, we heard there from David Petraeus saying the US didn't have to leave, shouldn't have left. How fair is that comment?
9: Well, I was in Afghanistan a lot during those years, President Obama trying to find a way to increase the number of troops here to try to deal a crippling blow to the Taliban. It just didn't work. You had President Biden, who never wanted troops to come into Afghanistan. And when President Trump came to power, he promised in his election campaign he would bring the last American soldiers home. It had turned into, by at the end, it was America's longest war. The Afghans would say that they understood that the American troops, all foreign troops, had to leave someday. But it was the manner in which they did that really mattered and ended in that debacle. And may I also say that General Petraeus was here at an absolutely critical time. And I remember during when he was the commander here, he kept saying, no, we don't want to negotiate with the Taliban. We have to kill more Taliban. We have to kill the mid-level commanders. The very commanders who at that time, the Taliban were so weak, they were ready to negotiate. And then what happened? The Americans finally negotiated when the Taliban were at their strongest, and the rest is.
1: Lise, how's the anniversary being marked today in Kabul? What's the atmosphere like? Lise, we're struggling to hear you. I'm going to see if we can come back to you a little later in the program. Lise Doucette, live on the line from Kabul. In recent months, the war between Russia and Ukraine has intensified. July was one of the deadliest months for civilians in Ukraine since the start of the war. Meanwhile, Kyiv has stepped up its campaign of long-range strikes deep inside Russia, targeting oil refineries, export terminals, and logistics hubs. including on the popular Russian retailer Wildberries. The attacks are having a growing impact on everyday life in Russia, as the BBC's James Beardsworth has been finding out. He's been speaking to people across the country whose names have been changed to protect their safety.
10: In the city of Elektrostal, 60 kilometres east of Moscow, a Ukrainian drone crashes into a warehouse of the Russian retailer Wildberries. The explosions and resulting fires, which burnt for 3 days, so large they could be seen from space, destroyed tens of millions of dollars worth of goods.
11: The warehouse burned down, and we were told that all of our products, everything we had stored there, was lost.
10: Margarita owns a small business selling confectionery across Russia. The strikes on the Elektrostal plant cost her business thousands of dollars.
11: Wildberries became one of our main sales channels. There our sweets can be shipped to different cities across Russia and to neighboring countries. But now we need to change our approach due to recent events.
10: The strikes on the retailer, Russia's equivalent of Amazon, are part of a recent Ukrainian campaign of long-range drone strikes targeting critical infrastructure deep inside Russia. A plan, President Zelensky says, that is aimed at bringing the war back to Russia. Often thousands of kilometers from the front lines, the drone attacks have disrupted daily life and remind Russians of a war that Moscow launched over 4 years ago. Polina is a teacher in Moscow.
3: Now that we know that a drone can hit our apartments, we feel scared for us, for our lives, for our relatives, you know. And we feel that the war is closer than ever.
10: Though the strikes are much less frequent than Russia's daily drone and missile attacks across Ukraine, where civilian deaths in July were at their highest since the first few months of the war, Polina said the situation in the Russian capital is becoming more and more difficult. In Russia's Kursk region, closer to the Ukrainian border, the situation is far more perilous.
12: People drive around at 150 kilometers per hour, even though the speed limit on most roads is 90, because it's believed that driving that fast can reduce the probability of a drone hitting your car.
10: Nikolai is a Kursk resident and lives just an hour's drive away from the Russia-Ukrainian border. There, communications are heavily restricted, he says. And until recently, getting fuel had become a real struggle.
12: I stood in line for 2 hours to get fuel. There were also limits on how much you can get. Then later they introduced a different restriction based on license plate numbers. If your plate ends in an even number, you can fill up on even number days. Odd number, then on odd number days.
1: Mira, a report there by the BBC's James Beardsworth. So there are signs that there are people in Russia not happy with the war with Ukraine. In fact, there's an anti-war party called Diabloko. Last week it was banned from taking part in next month's parliamentary elections. The decision has added to fears over the state of democracy in Vladimir Putin's Russia. My colleague Paul Henley spoke to Diabloko's leader, Nikolai Rybakov. His words were translated into English by BBC Monitoring's Vitaly Shevchenko. Paul started by asking him how much public support his party has.
13: Well, in the current conditions, when there's no real competition between parties, has been no competition for many years, no media freedom, no freedom of speech, and still, opinion surveys suggest that we are supported by between 9.5% up to 18 or 20% of people. So we would have not become the first ranking party, but maybe second.
14: Common sense would suggest that you are no longer safe in Russia. Are you thinking of leaving?
15: Нет, потому что я буду в России. Я буду бороться за то, чтобы сохранить жизни людей.
13: No. I'm not thinking of leaving Russia because I want to save the lives of people, millions of people who support Yabloko, and people who hope and have faith and believe that Russia will become a free and peaceful and good-willing country. I realize that I have responsibility before people who believe in me, believe in us, people, I have responsibility for the future of our country. In Yabloko, there are thousands of people who are saying and doing what I'm saying and doing, and there are millions of people who support us. We've done the main thing in this election campaign already. We've shown to the whole world that there are millions of people in Russia who want peace. Nobody will be able to say anymore that all Russians support what the government is doing.
14: And if you carry on saying that, you have got to be in danger, no?
15: Да.
14: And do you think about the possibility of you personally being imprisoned, poisoned, pushed out of a high window?
15: Paul, я считаю, во всяком случае, надеюсь, что я...
13: Paul, I hope I'm a normal person, and all these questions, they're just not part of my agenda. I am working to bring peace back, and if I think about all those threats, that's all I'll be thinking about.
16: Yabloko's chairman, Nikolai Rybakov. You're listening to the newsroom from the BBC World Service. Next, to Indonesia. The sound of buildings collapsing and people running to safety on Saturday morning after an earthquake off the coast of the island of Flores. The National Disaster Agency has said that at least 38 people have died, but that this number would rise. And there are reports of further tremors and aftershocks, with some people fleeing to higher ground to try to avoid a tsunami. Astadestra Ajengrasti from BBC Indonesian is in Jakarta monitoring developments.
17: About 2,000 residents have been evacuated, and so the government increasingly focusing on providing emergency shelters and aid like clean water and food for the residents whose homes have been damaged. And there are also challenges because after the earthquake, some of the road are now closed because of landslides. And so it's quite difficult to reach the affected areas.
16: This is a remote area at the best of times. Are the emergency services up to it?
17: Well, even though this is a remote area, but it's also a place where this thrust that triggered the earthquake, it has triggered the same earthquake about 3 decades ago. In 1992, it triggered a tsunami and about 2,000 people were killed in that tragedy. So in that sense, this area is in a very risky area. It also has active volcanoes, and some have erupted in the past year. And so response by the local disaster agency is quite quick. But of course, their capacity is not equipped for a bigger disaster. So that's why the national agency from Jakarta and big cities in the nearest area is now being deployed to those remote places.
16: It is possible, of course, to construct buildings so that they are much safer in the event of an earthquake, but this is a poor area. Do we know what the local constructions are like?
17: A lot of the homes are not well equipped to withstand an earthquake. Even in public places, such as in ports, one of the videos that we've seen went viral this morning was from a port in Maumere, a coastal city. We see the damage on those buildings quite bad. And that's also the place where people were found dead because they were trapped in the rubble. You know, the quality of the building is not equipped to face this earthquake.
16: Astadestra Ajengrasti of BBC Indonesian.
1: Police in London are continuing to investigate the death of Jason Arde, whose body was found at an address in the city just a week after he resigned as sociology professor at Cambridge University. Detectives aren't treating his death as suspicious. Mr. Arde, who was 41, made history by becoming the university's youngest ever black professor. He stepped down last week after he was accused of plagiarism and fabricating aspects of his charity work, both of which he denied. But his friends have said that he was targeted by critics who claimed that he was promoted to meet diversity goals. Helena Wilkinson reports.
18: Since his appointment as a Cambridge Professor of Sociology of Education in 2023, Professor Jason Arde regularly appeared in the media talking about a variety of subjects, from societal debates.
19: I think when we think about monarchy and we think about how we modernise the monarchy and how the monarchy
18: to his personal journey into academia.
19: There's one thing you said to me which I never forgot, and it was when I was 22 and I said to you I was thinking about doing a PhD. And you said to me, like, you know, it would be the greatest story in the world if the kid who didn't know how to read and write was managed to get a PhD.
18: But there were recent allegations of plagiarism and questions about some of his achievements. He denied the claims. He admitted errors in his work, but said he had faced an unrelenting level of public scrutiny and personal attack and was not a liar. Some critics had said the treatment of him had been motivated by racism, but others said the claims of plagiarism were legitimate. A former colleague and friend told the BBC he had spoken to Jason Arde yesterday morning.
20: He really wasn't coping with the loss of his career, the loss of his reputation, and he felt he couldn't go on. I'm assuming it was suicide, but I don't think the cause of death has been announced yet. I mean, just to say, 2 weeks ago, July the 31st, when I could hear Jason was struggling, I tweeted on X to ask the media to leave him alone because he was a vulnerable autistic man and that our research showed that autistic people are at high risk of suicide. But as I said, yesterday morning, his last voice note was that he just couldn't go on.
18: In a statement, Jason Arde's family said they were in shock to have lost this amazing father, partner, brother, uncle and son. They added the campaign of misinformation was too much for Jason, who was a gentleman and who always wanted to see the best in everyone. The Education Secretary, Lucy Powell, said she was deeply shocked. And Cambridge University's Vice-Chancellor said they were desperately saddened to hear the tragic news that Jason Arde had died. The Met

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1: From rooftops, on checkpoints, on the back of pickups, as Taliban fighters move through the streets, shooting guns in the air, and crying out their slogans, Islamic chanting in celebration. But across this country, including here in Kabul, many Afghans were staying inside. This is a day of profound reflection, remembering those that day seared in memory, August the 15th, 2021, a day which seemed to start like any other. Worries about security, people going about their day, and it ended with every life here being upended. President had fled, Taliban were now sitting in his office, and thousands of people were racing to the airport, losing everything they had built here and all of their dreams.
2: As you're kind of suggesting, for many people, and we've heard your reports over the years, things couldn't really be much worse in today's Afghanistan, particularly for women.
1: Certainly for women and girls, they have always lived in a country which has been hard for women. It's a very traditional society. Even the two decades of international engagement where they had unprecedented opportunities for in education and employment, they still had to fight against a lot of misogyny here, a lot of very ideas, traditional ideas about women. But the point is they were making progress. Now they've gone back to another century with Taliban edicts telling them they can't go to school behind their primary education. Women can't go to university. A lot of jobs are barred to them. Women haven't disappeared completely. They still work in a few government departments. They're allowed to work in the private sector, but even that is getting squeezed. The big positive change is that the war has gone. Decades of war, nearly a half a century of war is gone. And that has been a huge relief for people across this country. But there's a deep economic crisis. Foreign aid is drying up because, not just because of the steep aid cuts in budgets everywhere, but also because of the Taliban's isolation from the international community. And so there is challenge upon challenge for the people of Afghanistan. And I think some of the Taliban we speak to, they understand that. They want to be part of the world. There are senior members of the Taliban who say women have to be allowed to work. Girls should be allowed to go to school, but they aren't allowed to defy. They criticize some of the edicts and they take risks in doing that, but the orders of the ultra-conservative emir are seen as absolute. So the big question 5 years on is, will the Taliban change? Because change has to come from within. What kind of changes can they bring about in the society that it makes a country and a life worth living for all?
2: Yeah, I remember you interviewing a senior figure in the Taliban shortly after the takeover, and they talked about how they were going to be different this time, different to the Taliban that ruled Afghanistan during the 1990s. There were promises about the rights of women. There were also promises about what would happen to the people who had, as they might say it, collaborated with the Americans. What happened to those promises?
1: One of the loudest voices who made those kinds of statements was Abbas Stanikzai, who was the head of the Taliban negotiating team in the Gulf state of Qatar. He told that to me, to other journalists. He told that to Afghan women negotiators, telling them that it would be different this time. Perhaps not surprisingly, when he came back to Kabul as deputy foreign minister, he continued to speak out. He continued to say women and girls had to be educated, and he no longer lives in Afghanistan. He was one of the bravest of voices. I put that point to the Taliban chief spokesperson, Zabiullah Mujahid, when we met in Kandahar in the south, the real seat of power. I said, that August 2021, you said publicly that girls would study and women would work. He said, yes, we did say that. But we need to do it in an Islamic way, and the Islamic scholars in Afghanistan are still studying it. He pushed back the question that Islamic scholars from the world over have come here and said, you are violating the principles of Islam. The hardline reclusive leader is not going to budge on that order, which is why

0: They're finding what's called workarounds, secret schools, online schools, girls studying in Islamic madrasas. More and more of the madrasas are now teaching other subjects, but it's simply not enough. And education is not the only issue. There have been hundreds of edicts.
1: Briefly, Lise, in 30 seconds, are there any reasons for hope?
0: We can't give up on hope. Afghans aren't giving up on hope, not the girls studying in secret, not the Afghans trying to convince the world not to abandon them. There's always going to be hope, but it's hope in the midst of really heartbreaking circumstances.
1: BBC's chief international correspondent, Lise Doucette, live on the line from Kabul. Thank you for joining us. The main news this hour, it is that it is 5 years on since the Taliban took over Afghanistan after a shambolic withdrawal by US forces. Plenty on this and other stories, as always, on the BBC News website, bbcnews.com, and further updates as the day progresses on the Global News podcast. 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
5: Coming up on The Fifth Floor with Mia Farinac, MED, how farmers in India are turning a spiky plant previously only used for making fences into a sought-after tequila-like spirit and a much-needed income stream.
6: So agave basically just looks like a cactus wildly growing across a number of areas of India. You don't have to put an effort to grow them. And that's one of the reasons this is becoming so popular, like a vase converted into gold.
5: That's after the news.
7: BBC News with Chris Aldridge. The Taliban authorities in Afghanistan have been celebrating the fifth anniversary of their return to power in Kabul. Armoured vehicles took part in a parade outside the former United States embassy, displaying banners and the white jihadist Taliban flag. Rescue workers in Indonesia have been pulling survivors from the rubble following an earthquake off Flores Island. The quake has killed at least 38 people. Around 2,000 residents have evacuated. President Zelensky has hailed Ukraine's latest long-range missile strikes deep inside Russian territory as a significant achievement. He said a Russian rocket production facility in Samara and a military airfield in Nizhny Novgorod had been among the latest targets. Lebanon's prime minister says the seven people killed in an Israeli strike were not part of military infrastructure. The Israeli military had earlier said it targeted Hezbollah positions after militants had taken unspecified action against an IDF security zone in southern Lebanon. British maritime officials monitoring international shipping routes say an unknown projectile has struck a commercial vessel in the Strait of Hormuz. All crew are reportedly safe in the latest such incident. The World Health Organization has warned that Ebola could spread across borders after it was detected in the sixth province in the east of the Democratic Republic of Congo. Officials say Uganda remains at risk even as it undergoes a 42-day monitoring period after its last imported case was discharged. Firefighters in France are continuing to battle a wildfire raging in the southwestern Langres region, with further evacuations having taken place overnight. The area's pine forests have become highly flammable, making containment efforts difficult. The authorities in Hungary are to sink two barges in the River Danube. It's hoped this will raise the water level to ensure continued operation of a nuclear power plant. BBC News.
5: Welcome to The Fifth Floor from the BBC World Service with me, Farinac Amidi. The BBC World Service broadcasts in 45 languages around the world. Here on The Fifth Floor, our job is to bring you the best of the week's stories in English and to get you closer to the work our language service journalists do. Coming up, how Indian farmers are turning a plant traditionally used for fencing to make a sought-after spirit.
6: Some had a smoky flavor, some had a whiskey flavor. You can basically enjoy with one simple ice or mix it with something, but it's really to enjoy it.
5: But first, more than 4 years after Russia launched its full-scale invasion of Ukraine in February 2022, the war continues to shape almost every aspect of life in both countries, including the challenge of finding enough people to serve on the front line. In Ukraine, videos showing violent confrontations between recruitment officers and members of the public have sparked angry debate about how Ukraine's draft system is working. In Russia, meanwhile, the authorities have tightened conscription rules and introduced new digital tools aimed at successfully recruiting more young Russians. With me in the Fifth Floor studio is BBC Monitoring's Vitaly Shevchenko and on the line from Riga, BBC Russian's Yaroslava Kiryakhina. Vitaly and Yaroslava, welcome to the Fifth Floor. It's great to have you both. So Vitaly, I'm going to start with you. You've said that scenes of recruitment officers stopping men on the streets in Ukraine is nothing new. But what is different about these recent incidents that has grabbed the attention of people and sparked such debate?
8: I think it's about particularly striking incidents that capture media attention or public attention that brings this subject back into the spotlight rather than a massive change in how things are done in Ukraine or in how things are perceived in Ukraine. One of the most recent examples is a confrontation between military recruiters in Western Lviv region and a crowd of about 200 people who eventually succeeded in turning over the jeep used by military recruiters and they jeered and shouted, and that kind of brought the whole subject back into news headlines.
5: Yeah, I actually watched that video online and I think we have a clip of it. Let's have a listen. Vitaly, what are they shouting?
8: They're shouting shame. So clearly, they don't like military recruiters.
5: Yeah.
8: And for a lot of people, the fact that it's happening in Lviv, which is normally seen as the more patriotically minded part of Ukraine, or probably the most, it's kind of surprising, but it goes to show that no matter how pro-Ukrainian, Ukrainian-speaking, patriotic you are, it doesn't necessarily mean that you're willing to go and die for your country. Whoever wanted to go and fight voluntarily, they probably have done it already. So what those recruiters have got to work with are people in two minds about it or are very actively unwilling to go and fight or be recruited and sent to fight.
5: If you are a man of age of fighting and you basically want to avoid conscription in Ukraine, what happens to you?
8: You stay home. I know so many people, and most of them are very pro-Ukrainian and they cannot be suspected of liking Vladimir Putin and what he stands for. And they've spent years staying at home. In fact, I was just chatting to a friend of mine from Zaporizhia, and we have a friend in common, and she said she'd not seen him for 2.5 years because he tends to stay indoors. And if you really, really have to go somewhere, if you have the money, you take a taxi because it's less likely to be stopped than you just, you know, using public transport. So that's what it's like, because what happens, you're walking down the street and you get stopped by a recruitment patrol known as Teteka in Ukrainian. They ask you to show your papers, and by papers I mean an app in your phone, which proves your military status if there's a problem with it or it says you're eligible to be recruited if you don't have any exemptions. Mm-hmm. They'll be having you. In you go.
5: And there's no way you can say no.
8: It's not an option. Oh. It's not an option. In Ukraine, as I imagine in most, if not all countries across the globe, the state has a right to mobilize people to defend itself at a time of war. So that's what's going on.
5: Mm. When the invasion first started and back in 2022, we saw a huge number of volunteers going to fight against the Russian invasion. What has changed since?
8: Back then, the immense shock of what was going on, of course, it was hugely mobilizing, pun intended, and motivating. That's why it was so blindingly obvious to so many Ukrainians, Ukrainian men, that without their involvement, their country will just be squashed by the Russian war machine. And that would have had a lethal impact on their own personal lives and families. So that's why they did what they did. So many of them are still there fighting all these years later. So many of them have been killed, killed or injured. That's why there's a huge need for new blood, for more people to join the ranks.
5: And authorities are looking for new ways to attract, as you mentioned, new blood. They promise positions for drone operations, specialized military roles. I guess the question is, do people actually trust these promises?
8: The first question they need to answer is, am I willing to accept the risk of being killed? Even if you're a drone operator sitting somewhere in a back office, you know, hundreds of kilometers away from the front line, the Russians might find out where you are and they might target you.
5: Yeah.
8: So that's always a possibility. Secondly, the deal is if you volunteer, you will potentially be able to select your unit. I want to be a drone operator. Yeah. I want to be a truck driver away from the front line. I happen to like this unit, but not that one. So in theory, this is what will sweeten the pill, if you like, make it more attractive for you, because the alternative is you're stopped by Tetsukar, you are recruited, and then you don't have any choice. Yeah. You get sent
5: wherever. Yaroslava, tell me, in Russia, how has the drafting system changed ever since the war started?
9: It has changed significantly, mainly with the introduction of a digital registry of summonses. Formerly, it was a paper-based system, meaning that you can probably bribe your way out of the draft. And I personally know quite a few young men who actually got fake medical certificates to avoid it. But now it is becoming increasingly hard to do that. And people face travel bans. If you fail to go to the military office, to the enlistment office.
5: Yeah. What is this digital system? How does it operate and how does it make it more difficult to evade conscription?
9: Yeah, the thing is that this system, it combines information from various registries, including the Interior Ministry and so on, and they have information about all your property, possibly your recent transactions, because there were known cases when people who have not declared their new address, they actually got tracked, which would be impossible, obviously, with the old paper system. And if you fail to go to the enlistment office when summoned, you may face much graver consequences than just a travel ban. For instance, you may no longer drive your car, because your driving license will be suspended, and sell your property and so on. And the thing is that this particular system, it applies actually to all men and women that are in the reserve. And if we're talking about women, those are primarily medics because they're needed in the army. And the thing is that there have been a recent campaign of summonses sent to mainly young women, again, to verify and check their data. This doesn't mean that they get summoned. Sometimes some of them are encouraged. I cannot talk about such a fierce pressure as men, but they are encouraged to consider this opportunity or to work as medics in the occupied territories of Ukraine.
5: Mm. Is there any way to know if more people are trying to avoid serving the military?
9: The thing is, it's hard to say. Mm-hmm. We did speak with quite a few Russian military lawyers, and they say that there have been a certain uptick after the first known case of a man facing a travel ban, which was in September 2025. There is definitely more anxiety online, because I keep seeing reports and people complaining that they got travel bans or they got military notices, and they may summon you to check your data, so to say. And sometimes people get increasingly pressured to join the army during those visits of military enlistment offices.
5: And in Russia, military service in general, would you say it's more driven by patriotic values or financial incentives?
9: I would honestly say financial more than patriotic. There are some people who genuinely believe in that cause and want to join the army for whatever reason. But actually, based on the data set that my colleague Olga Ivshina compiles, it's clearly visible that up until now, the regions that became the largest sources of manpower for the war are really poor regions of Russia.
5: Mm.
9: The thing is that officially, Russians claim that they trust the army. The level of trust, according to state-run pollsters, has been increasing. But the thing is that it's really hard to verify how genuine the support is.
5: Mm-hmm. We know that there has been some expansion of the pool of people eligible for military service by the authorities in Russia. But how has this changed? How bigger has it become?
9: According to the estimates of a very famous Russian demographer, it was expanded by almost 2 million in the course of 3 years since it was introduced. And this year, actually, the draft system changed a bit again, and it's now not done twice a year, but it's now throughout the year. Yeah.
5: Would you say that Russian authorities have become more aggressive in recruiting?
9: Yeah, the thing is that there is clandestine and open recruitment, so to say. By open recruitment, I mean that they try to increasingly lure young students. And my colleagues at BBC Russian have uncovered at least three cases when such young men died really early. And the thing is that sometimes it's done via military departments at the universities, meaning that they organize talks with army veterans or themselves try to pressure or persuade people that they will get better grades or whatever. Mm. But the thing is that also there is a different trend that is less noticeable, is that now few students manage to get into higher educational institutions, meaning that it's harder for them to evade draft. You can evade it if you kind of get a proper degree, then a PhD. Yeah. You know, when you stay in the educational system for a long time. But when you're pushed into a college, say, and you spend 3 years there and then you have no exemption from draft. Yeah, we have lots of parents complaining to us that it's almost impossible to get into university now.
5: What I'm getting is that in general, it's become more difficult for Russia and Ukraine to find willing recruits. What does this say about the attitude of the public towards this war? Let's just, Vitaly, with you.
8: I would say that most Ukrainians are still of the same opinion. This is an existential war for their country and their nation and their way of life, which means that they still think it needs to be fought.
5: Mm-hmm.
8: And this is still shown in various public opinion surveys. It's mostly about the number of people at this moment of time willing to go and fight voluntarily. And when we speak about this recruitment drive, I think we need to avoid creating an impression that it's ubiquitous or omnipresent. And if you set foot outside, you are going to be snatched and sent to the trenches. No, this is not what I've seen in Kyiv. There's only one instance where I saw a car on the motorway, a Tesla car, recruitment car, stopping drivers and checking their paperwork. Okay, Kyiv may be different, but speaking to people outside of it, they also say, well, look, it's a bit of a lottery, but you're not guaranteed to be recruited the moment you turn out. And looking at the number of men between 25 and 60, which is the age bracket when they can be forcefully mobilized, there's still a lot of them in the street. It's not like in Ukraine there's only teenagers or women. No. But given that Ukraine, and this is another hugely important factor, Ukraine is a big country, but it's much smaller than Russia. Russia has many, many more men, which it can throw into what is awfully called the meat grinder.
10: Yeah.
8: Ukraine just can't afford it.
10: Yeah. Yaroslava, what about you?
9: Yeah, the thing is that based on analysis of people actually joining the contract service, the rate of people joining the contract army has been gradually decreasing, including in Moscow, which again shows that even high bonuses are no longer really attractive to people because, again, when the war has been dragging on for so long, you kind of probably not have full faith in the army, despite kind of the official bolsters.
10: Now, let's make a comparison. Imagine the experiences of a 25-year-old man facing mobilization in Ukraine and a 25-year-old man facing conscription in Russia. How are their experiences similar but also different? Vitaly.
8: If you're being recruited forcefully, the similarity is that, well, you're going to be anxious.
10: Yeah.
8: You're going to be terrified, maybe. But looking at Ukraine as compared to Russia, I would argue that there's a much clearer sense of purpose and objective. Furthermore, in the army, this clearer sense of objective translates into better agility and flexibility and a sense that we need to recruit people to do a job. By and large, I would argue that there's a much better understanding and a much clearly defined objective of using new recruits for a purpose. And contrasting that with the Russian army, where, as the CIA says, the life expectancy of new recruits deployed to the front lines is between 20 and 30 minutes.
10: Yeah.
8: That doesn't really indicate that there's a, you know, much care exercised about preserving human lives.
10: Yaroslava, do you want to add anything to that?
9: Yeah, there's definitely a major difference. Obviously, Kremlin propaganda is working, and some people willingly go to fight. I personally know some students who did so despite being from really well-off families. It was just their choice. But again, most 25-year-olds rather prefer to study and continue work, again, based on the complaints we see, rather than go fight.
5: Thanks to Yaroslava Kiryakhina from BBC Russian and Vitaly Shevchenko from BBC Monitoring. You're listening to the documentary from the BBC World Service. This is The Fifth Floor, and I'm Farna Kamidi. What is your go-to party drink? For many people around the world, is the Mexican spirit tequila. In fact, there is an estimated $15 billion market for tequila and mezcal globally. That's a lot of shots. But a new kind of spirit, very similar to tequila, is gaining popularity across India. And it's all thanks to an unassuming-looking plant called agave. Unlike in Mexico, no one in India grows agave on a commercial scale. In India, it grows wild, and until recently, its only use was for farmers to make fences from its thorny trunk.
10: but it is slowly transforming the lives of farmers across the country, as my colleague Priti Gupta, reporting for BBC Gujarati, has been finding out. And she joins me now from Mumbai. Priti, welcome to the Fifth Floor. It's great to have you with us.
6: How are you doing?
10: Very well, thank you. So Priti, tell me, India traditionally didn't cultivate agave. When did its potential start to become noticed in India?
6: So when we look at agave plant in India, it has been growing since British era, actually, when British were ruling India. But from last 10 to 11 years, things have been picking up where it was identified as something where it could be converted into spirits. So there's a person called Desmond who basically is called father of agave spirits, actually. And he is the one who identified this plant and has converted into spirits at present. The first incident when Mr. Desmond told me was that the first time he went to look for this plant, he found it on a farmer's land. Mm. The farmer was willing to give it free of charge for him without charging a penny. That's when he realized that it is very important to educate the farmers that this is a very important thing and this can be turned into a gold mine.
10: Mm. So for those who don't know what agave looks like, can you just describe the plant and the fruit?
6: So agave basically just looks like a cactus widely growing across a number of areas of India. It just looks like a thorny plant with a huge stem on the top, which usually converts into fruits. They have to make sure when they are cutting this plant, at the same time when they are peeling the cactus, it has to be cut in a way where the heart, the pinea, is not destroyed and the sugar content is maintained. The fruit exactly looks like a pineapple. And how you peel a pineapple in a similar way, this agave cactus has to be peeled.
10: And where do you find it usually?
6: So it specifically grows in the red sand area. Indian Deccan Plateau has a completely red sand area where it is grown. But now it has also started growing in Rajasthan and different parts of Maharashtra. These are different states of India. But on a very large scale, it grows in Deccan Plateau.
10: And before, people didn't really think of it as having any commercial value. It was used to make fences around farms to protect crops. But now it's changing farmers' lives. How is it doing that?
6: So as I mentioned that once it was identified as an important plant, till today people use it as fencing and nothing more. It's just thanks to the alcohol industry, the beverage industry, where they have been convincing farmers that this is a very important crop and it can be used as a commercial plant. So what is happening is that once the area is identified, the spirit people who run distillery go to these farmers, explain it to them, the importance. So now there are a number of farmers who work with these distilleries and give them these agave plants.
10: And it's now called the blue gold in India.
6: Yes, because it's giving them the opportunity to grow big as a farmer. So wow. The farmer does not have to stop growing what he is growing. He can grow any other crop. On the side of the fencing, this agave plants grow by themselves. You don't have to put an effort to grow them. And that's one of the reasons this is becoming so popular, like a waste converted into gold.
10: So can you briefly talk us through the process of how it's harvested? Because it seems to be quite complicated.
6: So you have to basically harvest this plant before it turns into a flower. So once the plant has reached a certain age, it starts sprouting into a flower. The main content of the sugar for which it's used in alcohol is in the fruit, which is called pinea, which is called the heart of the agave plant. Before it ripens, and that's the time he has to cut it and make sure it reaches the distillery before the sugar content is over. So the period between harvesting the plant and the plant reaching it to distillery, it cannot be more than 24 hours. Otherwise, the sugar content is over and the plant is no longer useful for the distillery.
10: Does this whole process create a lot of jobs?
6: So it has basically, when I spoke to this farmer who still today grows other crops, but he's become an aggregator who collects agave from all across his area. He loads it onto a truck and then gives it to the distillery. So there are a number of aggregators who have found a job, a new identity, I could say. They are a farmer and they are an aggregator and they are making good money.
10: And the spirit that is distilled from this plant, has it become popular as a local and indigenous drink in India?
6: So when we look at India at present, it is becoming popular. It is in the process where people who are producing these agave spirits are creating awareness among people. Initially, everybody thought when we look at tequila drinks, it's simple, is like taking shots. But these agave spirits in India, which are made, you can sip it slowly. Classes are being conducted. This is a niche drink, I could say. It's not a party drink. You have a shot and you get a headache. But this can be sipped, enjoyed, the drink just like whiskey. So awareness is being created. You find these drinks in a very niche place, not in a club or something where a lot of these youngsters go.
10: And you've tried it yourself. Tell me about it. Does it taste like tequila?
6: No, it does not taste like tequila. Absolutely no. So every brand has come up with different versions of the same product with a different flavor in it. And what I tasted was like six different flavors. Some had a smoky flavor. Some had a whiskey flavor. You can basically enjoy with one simple ice or mix it with something, but it's really to enjoy it.
10: That was Priti Gupta joining us from Mumbai. That's all we've got time for today. If you want to let us know what you think about the show or you have questions for us, send an email to thefifthfloor@bbc.co.uk. We love hearing from you. You can write to us at thefifthfloor, all one word, at bbc.co.uk.
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1: I'm Misha Glenny, and after the news from the BBC World Service, In Our Time, the Spanish-American War. A short conflict, but with a lasting impact on Spain and the US, on Cuba and the Philippines, where it was largely fought, and on world affairs. The US had objected to the harsh way Spain was resisting the Cuban independence movement, and the US Navy triumphed from Manila to Santiago de Cuba, marking the arrival of the US as an imperial power on the world stage and guaranteeing Cuban independence. We'll be hearing from my guests Frank Cogliano, Stephen Wilkinson, and Mary Vincent about Spain's empire at the end of the 19th century. What led the United States to intervene in 1898, and how life changed for those in former Spanish colonies like Guam, Puerto Rico, and the Philippines. That's In Our Time in 5 minutes after the latest BBC World News.
2: BBC News with Govinda Gill. The Taliban authorities in Afghanistan have been celebrating the fifth anniversary since their return to power in Kabul. Armoured vehicles took part in a parade outside the former United States Embassy, displaying banners and the white jihadist Taliban flag. The Interior Minister, Sirojuddin Haqqani, said the Taliban's return was the result of courage and divine assistance. Ian McWilliam reports.
3: Taliban officials say they brought peace to Afghanistan with the chaotic departure of United States and international forces in 2021. While the bombings and terror attacks the Taliban themselves carried out in the past have largely ended, the cost has been immense. They're accused of multiple human rights abuses, particularly the severe repression of women and girls, and also strict controls on the media and free speech. Unemployment and extreme poverty are widespread because of international isolation. There are also indications of growing opposition. There have been a number of recent assassinations of Taliban officials in northeastern Afghanistan, where their former rivals were always strongest.
2: Rescue workers have been pulling survivors from the rubble following a powerful earthquake off the coast of the Indonesian island of Flores. The disaster agency says the quake has killed at least 38 people. Around 2,000 residents have evacuated. The magnitude 7.7 quake caused many buildings to collapse. Panicked residents in coastal areas fled to higher ground. The BBC's Astu Estra Anjungrastri is in Jakarta.
4: The local government has now been deploying their own local rescue teams, and the national agency from Jakarta is now also deploying their resources to help with the local government. Now the search and evacuation process is still ongoing because several people are still stuck under the rubbles, but at the same time, the government also increasingly focused on providing emergency shelters and aid like clean water and food.
2: The Ukrainian President Volodymyr Zelensky has hailed his military's latest long-range missile strikes on strategic facilities deep inside Russian territory as a significant achievement. Posting on social media, Mr. Zelensky said a Russian rocket production facility in Samara, as well as a military airfield in Nizhny Novgorod Oblast, had been among the latest targets. Dan Johnson reports from Kyiv.
5: Ukraine used its own Flamingo missiles to reach Russia's Samara region, around 900 kilometres from the Ukrainian border. Mr. Zelensky said it was important to reduce Russia's military capacity and make evident to the Kremlin the need for peace. He said Ukraine damaged an oil facility in Ust-Luga and hit the Savaslyka airfield where Russian missiles are based.
2: Dan Johnson with that report. World News from the BBC. The Lebanese Prime Minister Nawaf Salam says the seven people killed in an Israeli strike in the south of the country were not part of military infrastructure. The BBC's John Donison has this report.
6: This is the deadliest Israeli attack in Lebanon since June, when negotiations saw a reduction in hostilities between Hezbollah and Israel. The Israeli military said it had targeted Hezbollah positions in response to what it called action against Israeli soldiers. Israeli forces continue to occupy a large part of southern Lebanon, roughly 5% of the country. There is a risk the unresolved conflict could now escalate. That could have consequences to secure a peace deal between Iran and the United States.
2: The UK's Maritime Trade Operations Centre, which monitors international shipping routes, says a commercial vessel has been struck by an unknown projectile in the Strait of Hormuz. All crew are reportedly safe. It's the latest in a series of such incidents in the strategically important waterway at the heart of the current Iran conflict. The World Health Organization has warned of the risk of Ebola spreading across borders after the disease was detected in a sixth province in the east of the Democratic Republic of Congo. Officials say Uganda remains at risk even as it undergoes a 42-day monitoring period after its last imported case was discharged. The WHO says population movement and mass displacement could further spread the disease. The authorities in Hungary are to sink two barges in the River Danube on Saturday. It's hoped this will raise the water level to ensure continued operation of a nuclear power plant. The PAX plant is currently producing just a fraction of its normal output because water from the river, usually used to cool the plant, is at such a low level. The facility normally produces around a third of Hungary's electricity. That's the latest BBC News.
1: Hello. I'm Misha Glenny. Welcome to In Our Time from the BBC World Service, the programme where expert guests explore the people, events, discoveries and ideas that have shaped our world, spanning history, religion, culture, science and philosophy. On this episode, we explore the Spanish-American War. The Spanish-American War broke out in 1898 when many Cubans were fighting for independence from Spain and the United States came down on those Cubans' side. With a small army but a much more powerful navy, the U.S. soon defeated Spanish forces, won Puerto Rico, Guam and the Philippines from Spain, and a new Cuban Republic was born. And while the U.S. emerged as a world power, and Spain turned inwards to ask what had gone wrong, life in the former Spanish colonies was about to change dramatically, and not necessarily for the better. Well, with me to discuss the Spanish-American War of 1898 are Frank Cogliano, Professor of American History at the University of Edinburgh, Stephen Wilkinson, Senior Lecturer in Politics and International Relations at the University of Buckingham, and Mary Vincent, Professor of Modern European History at the University of Sheffield. Mary, let me come to you first. How important was empire to Spain in the 1890s?
7: In the 1890s, empire is still enormously important to Spain culturally and as part of what you might call the national psyche. So even though Spain has, which has been one of the greatest empires the world has ever seen, even though Spain has lost nearly all its South American colonies by the 1820s at the end of the Napoleonic Wars, it retains Cuba, it retains Puerto Rico, and it has the Pacific Islands, notably the Philippines. That allows Spain to still think that it is an imperial power. And so the narratives that are told within Spain are very much those of imperial destiny, not necessarily imperial greatness, but the idea that Spain's destiny is to be an imperial Catholic power that has a particular relationship with Spanish America, which is often summed up within the notion of Hispanidad, Hispanity, which is something that is shared, language, religion, culture. And within that, particularly the remnants of the empire that they have in the 1890s, which allow Spain to frankly pretend it's still an imperial power and is still at least a middle-ranking great power, Cuba holds a particularly important place.
1: Such that they send, in the 1890s, a general there, Valeriano Huela, and he turns out to be a bit of a nasty piece of work.
7: He does indeed. I know the British often think that concentration camps started in the Boer War, and it's actually the Cuban Revolution of the 1890s. Vela replaces a man called, another general called Martínez Campos, who is keen to get some kind of negotiated settlement with the Cubans, some autonomy, some kind of home rule, and that is ruled. He fails. He's not supported by the government in Spain. They send Vela to enforce a military solution, which involves the reconcentration policy of denuding the rural areas and concentrating people in the cities.
1: So you've got that civil war going on effectively in Cuba. Are the Spaniards looking at the US and what the US might be thinking about Cuba at the time?
7: If you know anything about naval power, then yes, you are looking at the US and you are thinking that Spain is not going to win any conflict should that come. But that really is a limited number of elites, political elites, military elites and so on. For the general mood in Spain is one of a jingoism that's exaggerated even in a colonial era. The United States is presented as a pig, Spain is presented as a lion. There is an absolute insistence that somehow Spain's destiny, imperial destiny, and the fact that for many people Cuba is part of Spain, and there's a clear political project to have it become part of Spain, like the Canary Islands are, they don't countenance the prospect of any defeat for the United States.
1: Well, Steve Wilkinson, in that case, despite this leonine self-image that the Spaniards had, they had already lost a great deal of their empire in South America. Chile had gone, Argentina, other states in South and Central America. How had it held on to Cuba for so long?
8: Well, the short answer is sugar and slavery. So going back to the beginning of the 19th century, Cuba became very suddenly, at the end of the 18th, early 19th century, a major sugar producer, which entailed the importation of vast numbers of African slaves. And there was a fear amongst the newly rich planter class at the time of another Haiti. There was a slave rebellion in the neighbouring colony of Saint-Domingue, which was owned by France. That was actually the cause of the explosion of sugar in Cuba. The sugar industry in Saint-Domingue was decimated. A lot of the planters moved to Cuba, and that's how it became this major sugar producer very quickly. But the planters, who became newly rich from this business, feared another Haiti, and they kind of colluded with the Spanish crown. And the Spanish crown also got into the business of providing the slaves. So there was a mutual interest here in maintaining the colony by the plantocracy. Well, it was their counterparts in South America that had actually fought against Spanish rule. And so in Cuba, that antipathy between the crown and the elites didn't exist. In fact, there was the opposite. A second reason is to do with the United States itself, because the United States formed very early, and Frank will come in on this, I'm sure, very early, the desire to acquire Cuba as a state of the Union. And they watched very carefully how Spain was losing power there throughout the 19th century. Quite early on, in 1823, John Quincy Adams, the Secretary of State, formulated a policy of waiting for Cuba to fall into their hands once Spain became too weak. So in actual fact, subsequently, administrations actually helped Spain maintain its colony because they rather Spain held on to it than it fell into other European powers' hands.
1: So is that part of the Monroe Doctrine of 1823, the John Quincy Adams?
8: Quincy Adams writes a letter in which he formulates what's known as the ripe fruit policy. Well, it's known as that in Cuba anyway. And he uses this analogy of the apple falling from a tree inevitably to the ground by the force of gravity. There was a political gravitation that would result in Cuba falling into their hands. He promulgates that in 1823, which is the exact same year as the Monroe Doctrine. So there is a link there.
1: So back to the 1880s and 1890s, can you tell us a bit about José Martí, who he was and how he helped propel the Cuban independence movement?
8: So Martí is a young man, and I should have said earlier that another reason for Cuba remaining a colony was not through the want of trying. The Cubans had a war of independence from 1868 to 78 when José Martí was a young man, and he became radicalized as a youth in the idea of Cuban independence and was imprisoned for writing a seditious newspaper, and eventually was released from prison but went to exile in Spain. And he became, he arrived in Spain exactly at the time when a particular philosophy, Krausism, became very prominent within Spanish culture, and he was influenced very much by it. And he formed very early on an opinion about the nature of the kind of republic that Cuba ought to become, which would be for the good of Cubans, all Cubans, and with all Cubans, significantly meaning the African population. So Martí was he's known as the architect of Cuban independence and also the Cuban nationalism, this idea of Cubanidad, as opposed to Hispanidad, which incorporates the African element into it. And so you have a kind of conceptualization of a biracial nation.
1: Just very briefly.
8: Now, Martí articulated
1: that. What percentage of the Cuban population is of African heritage at this stage?
8: At one point in the 19th century, it became about 50%. But by the time of the War of Independence of 1895, there'd been a very concerted effort to import a large number of immigrants from Spain. And there was a very large mixed-race population. So there was a very deep class nature to the rebellion that took place in the island in 1895, which combined the two classes in this conceptualization of a Cuban republic that would be for all of them and they would have equal rights. And this is quite significant in determining both Spanish policy towards them and American policy later.
1: Well, let me go on to that American policy, Frank. Steve has spoken about the idea of Cubanism as opposed to Hispanism, but he also mentioned that the United States was talking about absorbing Cuba as a state into the Union. So what are the options that the U.S. is weighing up at this point?
9: The U.S. is considering a number of things. The president, elected in 1896, the Republican president, was William McKinley. His party was broadly committed to the expansion of the United States. The United States had just completed essentially a centuries of expansion across the middle of North America. And McKinley and the people around McKinley were interested in acquiring Cuba, if not acquiring Cuba, maintaining an interest in Cuba. There were American investors in Cuba, particularly in the sugar industry that Steve mentioned. And what they didn't want to see was a lot of disorder in Cuba. So the rebellion in Cuba that began in 1895 was quite worrying to the McKinley administration. Also, and this is going to seem counterintuitive, believed that they were anti-imperial. They looked back on their own history and the history of the United States as an, you know, it was an anti-colonial country. It was founded in a rebellion against an empire. The Monroe Doctrine, as originally promulgated in 1823, was intended to warn big, bad, old-fashioned European empires, monarchical empires like Spain, out of the New World, saying, okay, we as the senior republic, it's very paternalistic, but the senior republic in the hemisphere will look after and protect the other republics. The Monroe Doctrine will become something quite different in 1898, as I'm sure we're going to discuss. So they're sympathetic to the plight of the Cuban people and the Cuban rebels. But in terms of policy terms, Misha, they do want to wait. They think if they wait, it will collapse and either fall into their hands legally or economically. And so McKinley has a kind of wait-and-see policy, but he's under pressure because there are some real imperialists in the country as well, active imperialists, particularly in his administration, who want to acquire Cuba.
1: So notwithstanding this self-perception of the Americans as anti-imperialist, what are the decisions that, or what are the events that lead the U.S. to decide, actually, we're going to go in?
9: Well, there are American citizens in Cuba that get caught up in the Cuban Rebellion that began in 1895. And there are also, there's an active Cuban community in the United States that is agitating on behalf of the Cuban rebels. So there's a great deal of sympathy for the Cuban rebels in the United States. And when those American citizens are threatened, and there are a couple of incidents where one or two of them are killed, the McKinley administration in January of 1898 dispatches one of its new battleships, the USS Maine, to Havana to as a kind of statement of intent and to protect American interests on the island. The Maine explodes on February 15th, 1898. President McKinley is actually quite cautious at this point. He wants to undertake a review. The media doesn't. And so there are calls for the United States to enter the war. Spain has no motive to blow up the USS Maine. However, an early report suggests that the ship was destroyed by a Spanish mine. Subsequent research suggests it was probably an explosion on the ship that destroyed it. But 260 American sailors were killed. And that really ramps things up. And there's a call for intervention in Cuba after that. But the most persuasive explanation that I've read is that it was an explosion in the coal room.
7: Yes, that's
8: what I understand. Yeah, there was an investigation in 1976 by a U.S. admiral that basically concluded that it was spontaneous combustion of the coal store. Yeah. and a defect in the design of the ship, because the coal store was right next to the magazine and it ignited the magazine and that sank the ship.
10: Yeah.
1: Frank, before we go into more detail about Spain and the Philippines and Cuba, what was the import of Cuba and the Philippines to the US's growing strategic interests in Central and South America and the Pacific Rim?
9: Well, as Mary indicated, the United States Navy is growing. There's a navalist movement in the 1890s in the United States. There's a very influential book published in 1890 by Alfred Thayer-Mahan, who teaches at the Naval War College in America, called The Influence of Sea Power on History. And Mahan argues that Britain's success as an empire was a result of sea power. Likely true. And that if the United States wants to emulate Britain, it needs to develop its navy. So it invests considerably in its navy. Navies of the world at that time depend on coal, and they need coaling stations around the world. And so there's a belief that if the United States is going to compete with Britain, they're not worried about Spain, really, that they need to expand. And it's about gaining access to markets in Asia and in the Caribbean, and that naval expansion is the way to do this. And one of the strongest and most fervent proponents of this, of course, is Theodore Roosevelt, who will play a pretty significant role in the coming war.
1: Mary Vincent, is there in Spain a connection to the Philippines the way there is to Cuba? What is that relationship between the Philippines, which is it's so far away from Spain?
7: It is, and I think the relationship is remote. I don't think that the Philippines occupy anything like the same prominence in Spain or Spanish culture or in that kind of the imperial psyche that Cuba does. There is a real connection with Cuba. For many Spaniards, there isn't. For the Philippines, there is mission activity. There is some commercial activity, but it is a long way away. And there are other Pacific islands as well, the Caroline Islands and some, which again don't. There's a reach. You could say that this empire stretches all of these thousands and thousands of miles, but the actual interest in Spain is definitely with the remaining American colonies.
1: And they pour soldiers into Cuba. I mean, there are a lot of Spanish troops there, right?
7: They pour soldiers into Cuba. So they deploy more soldiers in Cuba than the United States has in its standing army. And they've been pouring soldiers in through the 1890s because of the War of Independence in Cuba. Many are reservists. Serving officers are actually often reluctant to go and serve in Cuba. And that's almost certainly, well, that tells you quite a lot about the Spanish army, but that's a different question, a different issue. But what they do know is that the risks of dying of disease in Cuba are very, very high. Yellow fever and malaria scythe through the mobilised Spanish troops in Cuba, to which, of course, the response is to send more, hence the reliance on reservists.
1: So, Steve Wilkinson, the Cuban rebels, they'd been at this for quite a long time, trying to overthrow Spanish rule. Did they need US help? Was it important to them that the US come in on their side?
8: It was, because, well, it's a moot point, but amongst historians, there is a tendency in historiography to exaggerate the requirement of American troops to

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1: And he, against orders, he rode directly into the fire of the Spanish and committed what some people say is a form of political suicide. But he did leave a legacy which was enormously important to the story, and that was that in his knapsack, they found this very famous letter he was writing to his friend in Mexico, Manuel Machado, in which he says that everything that he'd done up to that point had been to try and prevent the United States from actually intervening in Cuba. Because if the United States did, it would dominate the rest of Latin America using Cuba as a platform. And he says, I've lived inside the monster, meaning the United States, and I know its entrails. My sling is that of David. So this kind of conceptualization of Cuba being a kind of bastion against American imperialism is set by Martí in his dying letter, and that is quite significant.
2: So he sees it as sort of out of the Spanish frying pan into the American fire, is that
1: That
2: right?
1: was the danger, and the leadership amongst the Cubans was very much of the mind. The great black general, Antonio Maceo, who was also killed in 1896, which was actually an even bigger blow to the insurgency, he also said that we have to achieve independence without the Americans' help. We better not have any debts to such a powerful neighbor. That's what he said. So they were very clear. They wanted to get independence without the Americans' help, and they failed to do it, and the Americans came in.
2: So, Frank, what forces did the U.S. then throw at Cuba?
3: Well, as Mary indicated, the United States Army was actually very small at the outbreak of the war. It was about 25,000 men, and most of those had, if they had any experience at all, had been used against indigenous people in the Trans-Mississippi West in North America in the wars against Native Americans in the 1870s and 80s. So they mobilized very quickly. President McKinley, once he asked Congress for authorization to protect American interest and protect the Cuban people, and I think that's an important rhetorical device of his, and they call up 125,000 men. But they're mostly new conscripts, and they're not terribly well trained. They mass in Florida, which is not a very pleasant place in the 1890s, and the hygiene within the army is not very well. There's a scandal about this after the war, but the United States has a navy, and it has a growing navy that it had built up over the previous 10 or 15 years. So its naval forces are quite significant, but its military forces, its army forces are fairly weak. Well, they're large, but they're not terribly well-trained or experienced.
2: So, Mary Vincent, notwithstanding the weakness of American soldiery at the time, but the strength of the U.S. Navy, they capture Manila and Cuba pretty quickly. What happens in Spain when they suddenly realise that these territories have been snatched away from them?
4: I think that, well, the first response is one of horror, that this has happened in the 6 weeks' war. It's all over. Spain's lost its navy, entire navy, for the second time in a century, one being at Trafalgar. So there's a feeling of profound humiliation. The speed of the defeat and the destruction of the navy does mean there's nowhere to go. You can't pretend that this was anything other than an utter defeat and a national humiliation. So there is an immediate concern that the political implications and economic ramifications will be immediate and will be severe. And oddly, that doesn't happen. One of the reasons that Spain has been so insistent on, or Spanish elites have been so insistent on keeping Cuba as a colony, is that Spanish politics at this time is ostensibly democratic, but actually oligarchic. So they run elections, the results of which are always known in advance, because they are always worked out between clientelist retinues. So there is a massive patronage network which extends and includes Cuba because of the sugar trade, and does not include the Philippines, and does not include the Caroline Islands. But there is a real concern amongst the elites, including people like the Queen Regent and the Prime Minister before he was assassinated, that the loss of Cuba will mean the collapse of this internal political system, which is entirely corrupt. These clientelist networks will collapse. That doesn't happen, and that surprises and reassures everybody. And the economic impact, which is felt particularly in Catalonia, because

0: Salon textiles are not competitive internationally, so they need the protected markets in Cuba. But actually, these are commercial businesses. They understand the market and they develop new opportunities in Europe. So the economic impacts are not terribly severe. What does happen is an immediate mood of national introspection. How have we come to this? How have we been defeated by this parvenu Protestant nation in a matter of weeks? How do we have no empire left?
1: And in our time, we'll be continuing our conversation in just a moment.
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1: On this episode of In Our Time from the BBC World Service, we're discussing the 1898 conflict which marked a turning point in world affairs, the Spanish-American War. My guests will be telling us what changed for Cubans after the conflict, about the role of the media during the war, and why they think 1898 marks the beginning of the United States as a global imperial power. That's coming up in 2 minutes on In Our Time.
6: BBC News with Govinda Gill. The Taliban have been celebrating the fifth anniversary of their return to power in Afghanistan. Armoured vehicles took part in a parade outside the former United States Embassy in Kabul, displaying banners and the white jihadist Taliban flag. Rescue workers in Indonesia have been pulling survivors from the rubble following an earthquake off Flores Island. The quake has killed at least 38 people. President Zelensky has hailed Ukraine's latest long-range missile strikes deep inside Russian territory as a significant achievement. He said a Russian rocket production and a military airfield hundreds of kilometres away from the Ukrainian border had been among the latest targets. One of Russia's oldest political parties says it will appeal against its exclusion from next month's parliamentary elections. The leader of Yabloko said the Supreme Court's ruling that the party was taking overseas funding had nothing to do with reality. The Lebanese president, Joseph Aoun, has condemned Israel's latest round of strikes on the southern Lebanon, saying they send a clear message on the next round of negotiations. The attacks killed at least 9 people, including a family of 7. British maritime officials monitoring international shipping routes say an unknown projectile has struck a commercial vessel in the Strait of Hormuz. All crew are reportedly safe in the latest such incident. The World Health Organization has warned that Ebola could spread across borders after it was detected in a 6th province in the east of the Democratic Republic of Congo. Officials say Uganda remains at risk and population movement and mass displacement could further spread the disease. The authorities in Hungary are to sink 2 barges in the River Danube. It's hoped this will raise the water level to ensure continued operation of a nuclear power plant. That's the latest BBC News.
1: Welcome back to In Our Time from the BBC World Service. I'm Misha Glenny, and we're discussing the Spanish-American War. The conflict broke out in 1898 and saw the United States take Puerto Rico, Guam and the Philippines from Spain, and a new Cuban Republic was born. I'm joined by historians Frank Cogliano, Stephen Wilkinson and Mary Vincent. So, Steve, we're getting an idea of what happens in Spain. What actually changes for Cubans when independence begins?
7: Well, independence doesn't come immediately. The Americans win, and obviously, and then they settle a peace deal with the Spanish, the Treaty of Paris, and occupy Cuba for 4 years before they permit, I would say, Cuba to become independent under a constitution that is basically includes elements that are written by the Americans to ensure that American interests are protected there. So what happens is there is a kind of situation arising where Cuba becomes nominally independent but doesn't really have sovereignty. And more or less the United States has the say-so over what happens on the island. As a consequence, the settlement is not to the satisfaction of most of the insurgents. The people that fought the war were fighting for this dream of a Cuba that was for all Cubans. They basically were shut out from the settlement. And it pleased a number of very wealthy Cuban planters who maintained their property and their power within the island. And but the mass of people that actually fought the war were denied what they thought they were fighting for.
1: So for the rich Cubans, it was a sort of everything has to change in order for things to stay the same, as it were.
7: Yes, I mean, that would be one way of putting it. There was a kind of split in the movement, and independence was kind of dictated by the Americans themselves through what was known as the Teller Amendment.
1: Frank, you wanted to come in there. Perhaps you can tell us about the Teller and Platt Amendments.
8: Sure. So, Abby, one question that arises if we see this relatively straightforward military success for the United States is why didn't they annex Cuba? Particularly because there were people calling for it, as we discussed a few minutes ago. Well, there's an anti-imperial movement in the United States that's quite strong, and it's a curious mix. Some of them are sort of well-meaning humanitarians who don't think the United States should become an imperial power. Others are racists. The 1890s is a profoundly racist time in American history. It's when Jim Crow is being introduced and enshrined in law, and they don't want any more non-white people in the United States. And so it's a diverse movement that's quite influential in certain ways. And when the United States Congress adopted the legislation to declare war on Spain and undertake this military action, one senator, Teller, put down an amendment saying, we will do this in the name of the Cuban people and to free the Cuban people, but we will not annex Cuba. So the United States was prohibited from annexing Cuba.
1: But a little later, there comes another amendment.
8: Yes.
1: What is
8: so
1: that
8: it's the
1: other
8: Platt
1: amendment,
8: which basically comes several years later, after the success of the war, after the treaty is completed. The United States doesn't want to give up its influence in Cuba. And it more or less says Cuba can't do anything without the approval of the United States. It can't do anything that threatens. So the United States says, because it respects the sovereignty of Cuba, it will intervene on behalf of the Cuban people. Very paternalistic, and Washington will determine what's in the best interest of Cuba. So the Platt Amendment attempts to reverse the Teller Amendment, but as a consequence, the United States never formally annexes Cuba, although, as we know, for the much of the next 60 years, it's going to exercise
1: de facto,
8: a lot of control.
1: It's a protectorate of the,
8: yes,
1: of
8: that's
1: the
8: right.
1: United States.
8: That's right.
1: I just want to get a sense, at this time, the 1890s, it's three decades after the end of the Civil War. America is becoming a very powerful country industrially. How does what's going on in American society impact on this idea of it possibly becoming an empire?
8: Sure. I mean, the United States is growing economically. It's becoming an industrial power. In fact, in certain areas, it's overtaking Britain, and within a few years, it will completely overtake Britain as an industrial power. Its population is booming, where we see the beginning of a surge in immigration from about 1890 down to the early 1920s, the so-called new immigration. Millions of immigrants are coming to the country from Southern and Eastern Europe in particular. Again, old stock Americans, some of them see this as very threatening. And there's a belief that the United States is urbanizing very quickly, the cities are growing, and that it's almost outgrowing itself, and that this empire is necessary as a source for raw materials, as potential markets, but also as a kind of outlet, because there's a depression in the early 1890s that's quite severe. And there is a lot of industrial action and industrial violence in the United States in the 1890s. And so there's also a belief that the United States needs this empire as a kind of safety valve.
1: So could you argue, and this is to any of you, could you argue that the Spanish-American War is the moment when the United States becomes or is becoming a global imperial power?
0: I would say so, definitely.
7: I agree, yeah. Absolutely.
8: Yeah, I mean, there's a tendency sometimes to look at 1917 and the American entry into the First World War as that moment, but I think it's 1898.
0: I think it's 1898.
7: Yeah,
0: I think it completely completely changes the world order, actually. Yeah.
1: So, Mary, what about the European order? Spain suddenly in decline. Is the rest of Europe watching this and aware of what's happening to Spain? And how does that change perceptions on this continent?
0: They're definitely watching it. Lord Salisbury is extremely rude about Spain in the House of Lords in 1897 and refers to it as a dying nation in a clear statement of some social Darwinist principles as applied to global power. That, I think, is possibly quite an extreme point of view, but there's no doubt that Spain is seen as not simply a dying power, but probably a dead one. France is interested in Morocco, where Spain does still have a colonial interest. And there is, I think, the mood in Europe is that this is cementing the current order in which Spain, like Portugal, is a former imperial power, but is not a current one, despite the very small African colonies and the military protectorate in Morocco.
1: Does Britain see this as an opportunity at all?
0: I think Britain is not very interested in any direct annexation. I think Britain is interested in ensuring that British commercial interests in Spain, which are substantial, particularly in the Basque Country with the iron and steel industries, the railways, less extent in Catalonia, but there are real links between the northwest of Spain, and it is very interested in ensuring that those economic interests are secured. But because the political system doesn't go into crisis after the defeat, and because the economic ramifications are relatively easily worked through, I think that provides reassurance to the banks and the shipping companies and the heavy industry.
1: That it's business as usual.
0: That it's business
1: basically
0: as usual.
1: Steve, we've already identified that Cuba becomes a sort of protectorate. Is there any anti-US movement, I mean, organized or violent anti-US movement in Cuba?
7: In the early part of the 20th century, there were numerous uprisings in Cuba against the settlement. So Cuba was a very unstable republic. You have a kind of antipathy towards the settlement itself, but not directly against American citizens or anti-Americanism, as you might say. But a great deal of dissatisfaction with the way in which the republic is stillborn in that sense, the lack of sovereignty. So the most violent revolution that takes place prior to 1950s is in 1933, which manages to abrogate the Platt Amendment, but doesn't actually remove American influence in the country. So to all intents and purposes, what is denied is a sort of sense of fulfillment of Cuban ideals of nationalism, which becomes heavily pregnant as the century goes on.
1: So we can see the origins of the Cuban Revolution of the 1950s as going back to that period.
7: I think it's fair to say. However, of course, Cuban historians, particularly the ones that are on the island, will emphasize this enormously. It is true, though, that the people that surrounded Fidel Castro in 1953, when he launched his first attempt to overthrow the government, called themselves La Generación del Centenario, the centenary generation, because José Martí was born in 1853. And the manifesto of the movement at that time is very explicit in saying, what would the apostle, Martí, say of Cuba if he saw it today? This is not the kind of place he dreamed of, and we're going to fulfill this.
1: Frank, we haven't really talked about the Philippines yet. So what happens when the United States basically seizes the Philippines? Is it a similar situation to what happens in Cuba?
8: There are some very interesting parallels, Misha. So the United States acquires Puerto Rico, an interest in Cuba, as we've just discussed, but then in the Pacific, it occupies Guam as well as acquiring the Philippines. And it pays Spain in the peace treaty that ended the War of 1898 in December of that year, the Peace of Paris, $20 million for the Philippines. And there were parallels with what was happening in the Philippines and what happened in Cuba, in that there was a rebellion against Spanish rule in the Philippines that the United States tapped into that had a very charismatic leader, Emiliano Aguinaldo.
7: Yeah.
8: Aguinaldo lived to his 90s, so he was more fortunate than José Martí. But initially, there were some very clear parallels between the two, and the Americans attempted to cooperate with the rebels in the Philippines initially. Soon after they acquired the Philippines, however, the rebellion continued, the rebellion flared up, and it was a much more serious conflict. It lasted much longer. It was 3 years, and it was much more bloody than the Spanish-American War. The Philippine-American War resulted in the deaths of 4,000 U.S. soldiers, probably 20,000 Filipino combatants, but 150 to 200,000 Philippine civilians were killed in this conflict. And the United States, which had entered this conflict as an anti-imperial power, attempting to protect people who were rebelling for their freedom, used concentration camps, torture, behaved essentially as the Spanish did in Cuba in the Philippines in order to put down this rebellion.
1: Which suggests that the United States saw the Philippines as a critical territory strategically.
8: We're not far off the Boxer Rebellion in China, and there's a great deal of concern about access to Chinese markets, and the United States is very, very interested in the Philippines because of its location. They also annex Hawaii. The United States annexes Hawaii in August of 1898, just when the armistice was announced, the ceasefire during the war. So they're consolidating an empire in the Pacific. So this conflict, which started in the Caribbean, takes on a very different hue in the Pacific for the United States.
1: Mary, carrying on with the consequences for Spain, we have, of course, in 1936, we have the Spanish Civil War flaring up with immense consequences. Can we trace back the defeat in the Spanish-American War? Can we trace that civil war back to that? Or are there certain things which start moving at that time?
0: Yes, we definitely can. So at the end of the Spanish-American War, the Spanish military is top-heavy, overstaffed, has many staff officers. It actually has the ludicrous position of having 142 admirals for two warships. And the situation when the ground forces is not as exaggerated, but it's still bad. In pretty much 100 years, they have only defeated other Spaniards, a pattern that will continue into the 20th century. But they are absolutely have an exaggerated sense of the imperial destiny of Spain. They have an exaggerated sense of their own importance in Spain and the Spanish nation. And they have a real position in the Spanish state, which relies on them for public order, essentially. So they have that segmented position within the Spanish state. And in 1905, after military officers have marched into a newspaper in Barcelona and destroyed the printing presses because they didn't like what was being said about the army, the law of jurisdictions gives the Spanish military jurisdiction over civilians where there is an insult to the honour of the army. So you have this extraordinary overreach of military jurisdiction, a reliance on the public order, and this exaggerated sense of them as defenders of the Spanish Empire, defenders of the national destiny. You've got a direct route from there to 1936 and Franco's military coup. You also have outside that this mood of national introspection, which becomes known as regeneration, when everybody agrees there's something wrong with Spain, but nobody can quite agree what it is. You have a bifurcated response. One is saying Spain must modernise, Spain must Europeanise, Spain must be secular. And the other one saying, no, Spain must go back to the glories of its past and work out its own unique route towards the future. And there you have pretty much a cementing of two clear political traits that have been there since the early 19th century, but which you will actually fight each other in the 1930s in the Civil War.
1: Final question about the Spanish-American War, and again, it's to all of you. What was the role of the media in this war? Steve?
7: Well, it was enormous in the respect that it galvanised public opinion in the United States in order to invade the island on the basis that they were going to help the Cubans free themselves from these beastly Spaniards who were treating them so awfully. There was a huge media war going on, particularly in New York, between Hearst and Pulitzer, and they were trying to outdo each other with salacious and sometimes quite outrageously exaggerated reports about Cuban or Spanish bestiality in Cuba. So, yeah, it was very important in that respect.
1: Frank?
8: Historians argue, American U.S. historians debate just how influential this so-called yellow journalism, as it was called, was. Steve's right. It was centered in New York, and of course, New York was a very important city in the United States, and so therefore the New York media probably had a disproportionate influence on government policy. after the sinking of the USS Maine, or the accident that resulted in the sinking of the Maine, you know, remember the Maine became a war cry. The press and Joseph Pulitzer and William Randolph Hearst each own mass circulation newspapers, and they are whipping up this war fever and really demonizing the Spanish and creating, which helps persuade the American public, even the anti-imperialists, that this is probably a good war if the United States helped the Cuban people.
1: A last word, Mary, from you.
0: And it's the inverse in Spain. So that you have, again, you have a popular press, you have a lot of jingoism, but it's absolutely about the glory of the imperial Spain and standing up to defeating the American pig.
1: Well, that's all I wanted to ask. What would you like to add?
7: On the point of the press, I have to say that the so-called Cuban junta, the leadership of the Cubans in exile that were supporting the insurrection, were very instrumental in feeding Hearst and Pulitzer with material. So there was a very direct influence by the Cubans themselves on whipping up the hysteria in the United States, because they did want the United States to intervene. And they were also instrumental in getting the Teller Amendment passed. Their lawyer, American lawyer, Horacio Rubens, was responsible for actually pumping a lot of money into the Senate so that it would go through the committee without a vote. So the Cubans were heavily involved in the politics at the time.
1: The Teller Amendment seems to me to be a good thing as far as the Cubans are concerned. Did they think they'd succeeded in their goals when that was passed?
7: It was a very, very carefully worded document. I mean, it talks about the United States pacifying the island before allowing for independence. And that pacification clause gives the United States the authority to occupy the island militarily and govern it for such a time where they can actually establish a government that is to their liking, essentially.
1: Frank, I was struck by how the Americans hadn't really absorbed that their push to the south and west of North America in the 1840s in particular was an imperial project, in as much that they were taking territories away from people who already lived there.
8: This is one of the curious things about American imperialism and the fact Americans do not see themselves as imperialists to this day. It's a very complicated question. They came up with a very effective system of geographic expansion. So that expansion within North America, the territories contiguous to the United States, because what they do is they add territories as states on an equal basis with the existing states. So they're not colonies. They're territories and they go through a territorial status but they're not permanent colonies. The change we see after 1898 is the United States is acquiring overseas colonies, just like European empires do.
0: It's also interesting because after the last point brought out that Cuba is already looking to the States, that there are many people in Cuba that are already looking to the States. There are increasing trade routes. You know, there are those connections.
1: Well, of course, it's only 90 miles away from Florida.
0: Exactly.
1: So
8: you have this burgeoning economic power.
0: Yeah.
7: Contextualizing it, Mary, that's correct, because in fact the United States had all but taken control of Cuba economically prior to 1895. American investment there was enormous, and most of the trade had already switched to the United States from Spain. So the situation was that Cuba had almost become a colony in economic terms, even prior to the war.
1: Mm-hmm. We mentioned very briefly, you did, I think, that they also acquired Puerto Rico.
0: They did.
1: But the Spanish don't appear to be terribly interested in Puerto Rico. Why is that? Because if you look on a map, you would have thought that's actually a very important territory.
0: I think it's really interesting how Cuba dominates the discourse in Spain. And I think Puerto Rico is quite often seen as kind of an annex to Cuba, or they talk about the American colonies altogether. And I think it's sugar that cements that position of Cuba. That means it is comparatively rich, certainly compared to the remaining colonial possessions that Spain has. And that means that there are opportunities for those clientelist networks, the elites, to span both Cuba and Spain in a way that doesn't happen with Puerto Rico and certainly doesn't happen with the Philippines.
1: Now, I can't remember if I get this right about my US presidents, but I think McKinley was followed by Teddy Roosevelt. What's Roosevelt's approach to all of this?
7: Well, he was instrumental in the Panama Canal situation, very much so. He was one of these people that was one of the great imperialists that Frank was talking about. Very significant, was Secretary of the Navy, actually dispatched the Navy to the Philippines before the war was even started. He was very instrumental, pushing the envelope of the war. And when he became president, oversaw the establishment of Panama as a state, really. I think he even had shares in the company.
8: Yeah, well, and one of the things that happens is the war helps make him president. So he was Assistant Secretary of the Navy when the war broke out. And as Steve said, he dispatches the Navy from Hong Kong to Manila on May 1st. Or the Battle of Manila Bay is on May 1st, so soon after the war breaks out. He then resigns and raises a regiment, a volunteer regiment. It's a group of aristocrats who form a volunteer regiment. His uniform is tailor-made at Brooks Brothers, and they're called the Rough Riders. And he raises them, and at one point they travel from Texas to Florida before they go to Cuba. And he's reading a book in French called The Superiority of the Anglo-Saxon. So this tells you what you need to know about Roosevelt. His regiment, his unit, the Rough Riders, play a key role in the battle around Santiago de Cuba in early July of 1898 with, coincidentally, a unit of black soldiers. And I can say something about that in a second. But they seize the heights of San Juan Hill, as the Americans will know it. And this makes Roosevelt a war hero. So he's both played a key role in the expansion of the Navy and believes in naval power and dispatches the Navy to Manila, joins the Army, puts on his Brooks Brothers uniform. And there's a very famous image of him atop San Juan Hill surrounded by his soldiers. So he emerges from this as a hero. When McKinley runs for president runs for re-election in 1900, he can't leave Roosevelt off the ticket effectively. And McKinley's going to be assassinated, and Roosevelt will become president.
1: Mary, Frank's mentioned about the Americans' relationship with Britain, that they sort of admired Britain. They're just overtaking Britain, as I understand it, in terms of industrial power. Where does Germany figure in all this? Because Germany is also, like the United States now, a new, growing and quite impressive power.
0: It's an interesting point. My understanding is that Germany's interests are territorially, they're quite different. So whereas there might be some competition in Africa, Germany looks further south to Africa. It's much more set on Britain and France. Spain, like Portugal, I think is seen as an irrelevance. Obviously, Portugal does still have colonies down in southern Africa. And for Spain, I think the fact that it doesn't have a navy anymore makes things is significant on a world stage. So for Germany, I think Spain is irrelevant. Spain itself is pretty much divided between the elites, between pro-Britain and pro-German.
7: One thing we didn't touch on, which was, I think, very important, is the extent to which the United States had designs on Cuba from very early on. I mean, as soon as the Louisiana Purchase took place in 1803, the leaders, Jefferson in particular, were very intent on trying to secure Cuba because of its strategic position in the mouth of the Gulf of Mexico.
1: Frank, you mentioned something there about the black soldiers. So this you also said earlier, you reminded us that the Jim Crow laws had been promulgated, and so 3 decades after the Civil War, and there's a rollback on the rights of African Americans in the South. Who are the Buffalo Soldiers?
8: The Buffalo Soldiers are black soldiers, quite a celebrated group of soldiers in the U.S. Army that had fought against Native Americans on the plains, the Great Plains in North America, and are deployed during this conflict. And they play a key role during the Battle of San Juan Hill. One reason they're sent to Cuba is because the Department of Defense believes that they will be more immune to yellow fever, or less susceptible to yellow fever than white troops. So to some extent, they're sent there because it's going to be dangerous. So their role in the war is actually quite important, particularly in that particular battle. but it also reflects the prevailing racial attitudes of the day, unfortunately.
1: And memorialized by Bob Marley.
8: Yes, that's right.
1: Many decades later. Yeah.
7: And one of the other things that we should mention, I think, but somewhat frivolously perhaps, but two cocktails we get from this war. One, the daiquiri, which is where the American soldiers landed, and the Cuba Libre. which is a mixture of rum and Coca-Cola.
8: And Mark Twain had something to say about this. He was a prominent anti-imperialist. And at the end, he said, "So we, the United States, have joined the ranks of the civilized nation with the banner of the Prince of Peace in one hand and the butcher's knife in the other." He's not wrong.
1: My thanks to Mary Vincent, Frank Cogliano and Steve Wilkinson. And thank you for listening to In Our Time from the BBC World Service. 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
1: Welcome to NewsHour from the BBC World Service. I'm Rebecca Kesby. Today, the Taliban is celebrating 5 years since they seized back control of Afghanistan, with parades and events that women are banned from joining. The BBC's Lise Doucette joins us live from Kabul with an assessment of life under the Taliban and why so many women, like this one, feared for their safety with the extremists back in charge.
2: I can't live here.
3: Why can't you? It's not safe for you?
2: Taliban beating me here. They know I'm journalist. If they know, I know they will kill me.
1: We'll have the latest on the Indonesian earthquake. What impact are Ukrainian attacks on Russia having on civilians and still playing jazz at 100?
4: I still drink whiskey every day.
5: You're having one now.
4: And if I'd known I was going to live this long, I would have definitely taken better care of myself.
1: First, the news.
6: BBC News with Govinda Gill. The Taliban authorities in Afghanistan have been celebrating the fifth anniversary of their return to power in Kabul. Armoured vehicles took part in a parade outside the former United States Embassy, displaying banners and the white jihadist Taliban flag. Zabihullah Qureshi was working for the BBC and escaped Kabul 1 week after the Taliban takeover. He recalls the panic in Kabul on the day they arrived.
7: When I came out from home, there was too much rush in the cities. Everyone was walking from home to office, from anywhere they were. Just they were trying to reach their home to save their life. It was a shock.
6: 5 years on, the Interior Minister, Sirajuddin Haqqani, said the Taliban's return was the result of courage and divine assistance. Ian McWilliam reports.
8: Taliban officials say they brought peace to Afghanistan with the chaotic departure of United States and international forces in 2021. While the bombings and terror attacks the Taliban themselves carried out in the past have largely ended, the cost has been immense. They're accused of multiple human rights abuses, particularly the severe repression of women and girls, and also strict controls on the media and free speech. Unemployment and extreme poverty are widespread because of international isolation. There are also indications of growing opposition. There have been a number of recent assassinations of Taliban officials in northeastern Afghanistan, where their former rivals were always strongest.
6: Rescue workers have been pulling survivors from the rubble following a powerful earthquake off the coast of the Indonesian island of Flores. The country's disaster agency says the quake has killed at least 38 people. Astuwestra Ajeng Restri is following developments from Jakarta.
9: The epicenter of the earthquake is quite near the coastal town of Sika, Maumere, and it is quite shallow. It's about 10 kilometers depth, and so the intensity of when the earthquake happened is quite strong. Now, what makes the national response difficult is because it hit several different provinces, so not just in the eastern part of Nusa Tenggara, but it also hit the western part of Nusa Tenggara.
6: A second powerful tremor has now struck the country, affecting the western island of Sumatra. The Ukrainian President Volodymyr Zelensky has hailed his military latest long-range missile strikes on strategic facilities deep inside Russian territory as a significant achievement. Dan Johnson reports.
10: Ukraine used its own Flamingo missiles to reach Russia's Samara region around 900 kilometres from the Ukrainian border. Mr. Zelensky said it was important to reduce Russia's military capacity and make evident to the Kremlin the need for peace. He said Ukraine damaged an oil facility in Ust-Luga and hit the Savaslyka airfield where Russian missiles are based.
6: BBC News. The Lebanese President Joseph Aoun has condemned Israel's latest round of strikes on southern Lebanon, saying they send a clear message on the next round of negotiations. The attacks killed at least 9 people, including a family of 7. It's been the deadliest day since the start of the peace process in June, which has reduced Israeli attacks but has made little concrete progress. The World Health Organization has warned of the risk of Ebola spreading across borders after the disease was detected in a 6th province in the east of the Democratic Republic of Congo. Officials say Uganda remains at risk even as it undergoes a 42-day monitoring period after its last imported case was discharged. Richard Kagoe reports.
5: The World Health Organization says Ebola in eastern Congo is spreading fast, with transmission now at its most intense phase. WHO officials earlier warned that the outbreak caused by the Bundibugyo strain is on course to become the largest Ebola epidemic on record. More than 4,700 cases and over 2,000 deaths have been reported so far. They say the rapid rise in cases is increasing the risk of the disease spreading to neighboring countries through cross-border movement linked to insecurity and the continuing humanitarian crisis in eastern DRC.
6: Reports from Nigeria say at least 20 people have been killed in intercommunal clashes in Niger State. A lawmaker for Borgu constituency says more than 300 families have fled to neighbouring Kebbi State. Friday's violence has deepened insecurity in Niger State, which has seen a surge in attacks by criminal gangs working with jihadists. Firefighters in France are continuing to battle a wildfire raging in the southwestern Lyon region, with further evacuations taking place overnight. Officials say the blaze has burned through around 16 square kilometres of land. The area's pine forests have become highly flammable, making containment efforts difficult. BBC News.
1: Hello and welcome to NewsHour, live from the BBC World Service in London. I'm Rebecca Kesby. Today marks 5 years since the Taliban seized control of Afghanistan. US forces had begun withdrawing from the country after a 20-year presence. But in the end, the situation collapsed into chaos. Afghan government forces, previously supported by the US, were easily overrun by a resurgent Taliban as its forces swept across the country, closing in on the capital, Kabul. Many tried to flee their advance, leading to pandemonium at Kabul airport as the last flights out of the country took off. Well, in desperation, some people actually clambered onto the air bridges as they tried to board departing planes. Our chief international correspondent, Lise Doucette, was at Kabul airport in those chaotic and frightening days in August 2021. She spoke to the Afghan journalist Wahida Faizi, who had decided her best option was to leave the country.
2: I can't leave here.
3: Why can't you? It's not safe for you?
2: My dream is enough. Taliban beating me here. They fighting me here. They shooting me here. But they didn't know now me. They know I'm journalist. If they know, I know they will kill me. I love my country, but I can't stay here. I should leave. Thank you so much.
3: Go safely, Safar Hosh.
2: Thank you. Thank you so much.
3: Good to see you, Wahida John. I'm so sorry you have to leave. So sorry.
1: Well, that was journalist Wahida Faizi there speaking to Lise Doucette. She actually does now live and work in Europe. And I'm delighted to say Lise Doucette joins us live now from Kabul. Lise, what a day it must be today, marking 5 years. But what can you tell us or remind us of that day back in August 2021 when you were there?
11: It makes me cry to hear Wahida cry again that day when she was forced to leave Afghanistan. Her story is the story of thousands of Afghans, including two former colleagues that we're going to speak to on this program today. It is such a, to use the phrase that journalists use, a split-screen moment. Here I'm in Kabul now. The streets are festooned with the white Taliban flag with their Arabic Islamic script. Chanting in the streets, waving flags, celebrating their 5 years of victory. But today is a day fraught with grief, with a day seared in memory for all too many Afghans about how the day, and you hear, Rebecca, from so many who say the start, those who were in Kabul, the day started as any day would in Kabul. They were worried about the security, possible suicide bombings by the Taliban, and none of them imagined that by the end of the day, the Afghan president had fled. Taliban fighters were sitting at his desk, and thousands of Afghans were making their way to the international airport in a panic, desperate to board any plane out to get out of a country falling to the Taliban, reversing not just 20 years of international engagement, but ending, taking away from Afghans all of that they had achieved, all of the places with so many memories and all of the dreams they still had. They were losing so much about themselves behind. So it's a very difficult day for so many Afghans.
6: And you mentioned there that the streets are festooned with celebratory Taliban sort of paraphernalia, but I understand women haven't been allowed to take part today. What is the current mood there in Kabul?
11: Well, yes, Taliban is a movement of men, and men who, many of whom are ideologically driven. When they came into the capital, many of them had never seen the capital before. Many of them had never seen any women outside of their own household, their mother, their sisters, unless they were married. So 2021 was a day of excitement and joy and celebration back there for them. And it's the same kind of scenes on the streets here today, absent, of course, the cars rushing to the airport. But if there's one strong story that has emerged from 5 years of Taliban rule, the Taliban would say it's the story that we have now achieved the end of the war in this country. They say it's the first time in decades of Afghan history that one armed force controls all of the country. There are skirmishes and occasional attacks by groups based abroad, but the Taliban are firmly in control. But the story for millions of Afghans is that women and girls are being erased from public life. It has been absolutely heartbreaking to speak to school girls who have no other choice but to go to secret schools, to study online, to go to Islamic madrasas, women who've lost their jobs, pushed out of university, now making jams or jewelry. And so many areas, public parks even, are no-go areas for them. So for them, they feel, this is not a regime for them.
6: And just briefly, Lise, on the international relations front, I mean, the West is criticised, isn't it, for abandoning Afghanistan, turning away from the plight of the people, drastically cutting aid as well because it doesn't want to help the Taliban. But then other countries like India, China, Russia even officially recognises the Taliban. They are in talks with the Taliban. Does that give them legitimacy, and what impact does the West disengaging have?
11: Only one country, Russia, has formally recognized the Taliban. That's even less than the number of countries which recognized it when it was control in the 1990s. But the Taliban point to so many countries, China, India, almost all of Afghanistan's neighbors, who have accredited diplomats, they've signed major investment deals, that it is in effect de facto of recognition. The Taliban would very much like to have their seat at the United Nations in New York. They would like to be part of the international community, but the ultra-conservative emir who's been issuing those hundreds of edicts, many of them focused on women and girls, is not budging on issue of girls' schools. And for Western countries and others, they simply cannot have formal relations with a country which doesn't accept internationally recognized standards of human rights. And that's Islamic countries as well.
6: And Lise,
11: but let's focus.
6: You mentioned that we've got some BBC, former BBC colleagues joining us as well.
11: Yes, I have to say, I wish that I was sitting next to Zuhal Ahmed. Zuhal Ahmed was working with the BBC in Kabul, and also Bilal Sarawi, who was also a dear BBC colleague here in Kabul. They found refuge in Toronto, the city of Toronto, in Canada. They now have a second home, and they're both joining us. Zuhal happens to be in France today, but both of them are on the line. Hello, salam to you, Bilal, and to Zuhal.
12: Hi, Lise.
13: Good morning, Lise. It's great to be with you again.
11: Good morning. But all I've been telling people the story of how when we used to meet in Kabul in those last years, 2019, 2020, you would say, Lise, I've stopped saying see you soon when I say goodbye to friends, because I never know whether those friends will still be alive the next day. And then I was so startled the day I made it to Kabul International Airport, and there I saw you in the queue to leave Afghanistan, something you never wanted to do. What are your reflections today, Bilal?
13: Well, absolutely. It was devastating on a personal level. But in hindsight, I believe the Taliban have not learned from the pages of Afghan politics and from the recent history. They've squandered way too many opportunities. The leader of the Taliban, Hebatullah Akhundzada, has no flexibility on two issues at least. One is the issue of girls' education and significant participation of Afghan women in public life. Second is the issue of a possible national reconciliation process, if I could call it that. And let's not forget that Afghanistan never got a comprehensive peace process, which was, heartbreaking to say the least, because there's no ceasefire to start with. And what it was an exit deal between the Americans and the Taliban that contributed massively, in my view, to the Taliban takeover. But 5 years down the line, being away from my country, being away from my friends and family, I could only hope that Afghans in power, in that specifically, or the Taliban at the moment, would rethink their policies, that they would stop crushing the dreams of millions of Afghan women. And hopefully Afghanistan could have some sort of a peace process where it can finally be the home of all Afghans. But probably that's wishful thinking as an Afghan, and probably that's a hope that we will continue to cling on to.
11: Yes, as always, you find a poetic way to describe the situation, saying that being in exile is like being in a waiting room. Zuhal, what are you thinking about today, about August the 15th, your memories of that time? You left a short time before with your husband and your little girl, your husband also a journalist, but you too were very much affected by that day, those days.
12: Absolutely, Liz. Today, 15th of August, is a devastating day and memory for me and most of Afghans, especially those who are outside of country in exile. And today takes me back to that day where I was out, fortunately. Should I say fortunately? I feel guilty to say that, but I was out with my family, but I was in contact, in close contact with my family, my siblings and parents, my friends, my colleagues, who were in absolute desperation and hopelessness and fear. And they were trying to get out of the country. And we were trying to find a way to take them out safely. And still to this day, I am in contact with them. I report on women's affairs and women's rights as a freelance journalist. And I'm in contact with activists, teachers, former government employees, locals who are in absolute despair and hopelessness because they have lost the life that they had built for decades, the hopes that they had for their futures, and the fact that we lost many cohorts and generations of doctors, engineers, teachers that our society could have. But unfortunately, due to the bans and restrictions, we lost that.
11: We only have a minute left. Bilal and Zuhal, to both of you, but first to Bilal. Do you still hold on to hope? Afghans always said hope is the last to die.
13: Well, absolutely. There's hope to hang on to because of the Afghan people who are suffering continuously under various regimes. But I think it is up to the Taliban and everyone else to make that work.
11: Zuhal, 10 seconds.
12: Yes, absolutely. Hope is something that takes us forward.
11: Bilal and Zuhal, so lovely to speak with you today, and proud still to say that I'm one of your colleagues. Back.
6: Thank you. Liz Doucette there, live from Kabul. Coming up later this hour, the Womack sisters on the release of their new album after years of rejections from music labels.
14: They were like, no R&B and soul music, It's not funded right now. You know, they offered us a hip-hop route. We did a couple songs. You know, I think, you know, for first-time rappers, we were doing pretty good. But I feel like that just wasn't us.
15: My sisters and me.
1: More on that coming up in about 30 minutes' time. A reminder of our headlines this hour. The Taliban have been marking 5 years since they returned to power in Afghanistan with parades and sport events which women are banned from attending, as we've just been hearing. And its latest long-range strikes against Russia, Ukraine says it's hit a military airbase and a rocket factory. This is Rebecca Kesby with NewsHour, live from the BBC. Now, at least 38 people have been killed in a powerful earthquake in Indonesia. The 7.7 magnitude earthquake struck in the early hours of the morning, just off the coast of the island of Flores. The earthquake sent panicked residents in the village of Talibura onto the streets. One of them, Nora, expressed her shock.
16: We were resting at home with a family. There were 13 of us inside the house and we all ran to save ourselves.
1: Well, the rescue effort to try to find casualties and reach survivors is underway. Let's get the latest from our Southeast Asia correspondent, Jonathan Head, who's monitoring events from Bangkok. Jonathan, what do we know? What happened?
17: It was very much what you get with earthquakes, and there are a lot of them in this part of the world. Fortunately, it was early in the morning. Also, in this area, Flores, there aren't any big high-rise buildings, you know, large buildings. I mean, Marmara, which is the largest town in Flores, is quite close to the epicenter. Is only about 300,000 people, but people who were outside or in public buildings, it's a Catholic part of Indonesia. So if there were people at mass in the morning, I mean, some of them were injured when roof tiles or roofs caved in. And people just, you know, rushed out because they know about earthquakes. The first thing was to get out of buildings. You know, buildings are not always very strong there. We've seen videos of public buildings not quite collapsing, but large chunks of concrete coming down. We saw videos from the port in Maumere where a large ferry was docked, taking on passengers. People on the gangway there were thrown into the sea when the whole thing collapsed into the water. And a lot of people got on motorbikes and started heading inland. And that's because there were tsunami warnings. At 7.7, this was a very powerful earthquake in the sea to the north of Flores. And people there have a strong collective memory of a catastrophic earthquake back in 1992, where more than 2,000 people died almost entirely because of a tsunami, a very high one. In this case, it didn't happen, and that probably minimized loss of life. But as things stand, it was felt very widely all over Flores, lots of small towns. It's a very mountainous area. So it's taking Indonesia's very experienced search and rescue team some time to reach all the communities where buildings have collapsed and where there may be trapped people. There have been landslides on the roads. The roads are not very good anyway. So a lot of places are cut off, and it's proving quite difficult both to reach those areas and to make a full assessment of exactly how bad the damage is. But it looks, it's not catastrophic, but it's pretty bad. This is a very poor region, and a lot of buildings are quite badly damaged, a lot of houses uninhabitable.
1: And as you say, Jonathan, I mean, just the sheer experience and knowledge of local people probably will have helped both in the actual earthquake itself, but also in the aftermath. But I guess the authorities there will be hoping they'll be getting international help soon.
17: It depends on the scale of it. I mean, Indonesia is actually quite good at responding to disasters. They've got a very experienced search and rescue organization called Basarnas, and they also have a very good disaster management team. It's been honed through years and years of experience, of really of

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1: Songs and written for the small and big screen, and he's not retiring yet. NewsHour's Martin Venard went to meet Dave and some of his fans.

So we're in the Pizza Express concert venue in Soho, central London, and the room is packed. And everyone's come to see Dave Lee celebrating his 100th birthday by playing a concert.

0: So, congratulations, Dave. How was it?
1: Considering I'm 100 years old, I thought it went along very well. I did my best, and I'm standing up still. I think that was pretty good in itself.
0: And is it playing jazz that keeps you young?
1: You know, until I was 40, I smoked 30 to 35 cigarettes a day. After that, Havana cigars. And I still drink whiskey every day.
0: You're having one now.
1: And if I'd known I was going to live this long, I would have definitely taken better care of myself.
2: I cannot believe he's 100. But I guess if you just always played and you have that muscle memory, so maybe you just can kind of, it's a thing, you get to the piano and your fingers just work.
3: He's absolutely incredible. I've seen him twice before and he just... always is glorious, which is lovely.
0: When you started out playing, did you ever think you would still be playing at 100?
1: I never thought I'd make 100. I mean, when I started being professional, I was 40 years of age, and the war was on, and the piano player had been called up in the band in Newcastle-on-Tyne. And they asked me if I would come along and try and sort of fit in. But my mother stopped me from doing it. She didn't like me coming back at 12 o'clock at night in the air raid.
4: I think it's right. And now I'm going to play something that Judy Garland never did. We're going to say, I want to be happy.
1: Yeah. 6 years I've worked with Judy Garland, who was remarkable, and nothing like the things I see her on the biography. Louis Swanson was very, very interesting because he told me about life in New Orleans at the time of jazz's creation. Playing with Dizzy Gillespie was a highlight. When we were here in London, we were walking in Soho here at about 3 o'clock in the afternoon, and he said, man, I feel like playing. Where can we go and play? I found a little nightclub here, which I knew the caretaker, and he let us in. I played the piano and he played the trumpet. And he said, what do you want to play? And I said, well, let's play the blues. And it wasn't a lesson in music. It was a lesson in history. Because what came out from his trumpet was all the pain, all the anguish, all the frustration, all the good times, all the bad times. What it's like to be a black musician in America.
0: So you've played here on your 100th birthday. What next?
1: I guess I've got to wait till my 200th birthday. I can't think of anything between then and now. Listen, if I get through the day, I'm happy. It's a very funny feeling being 100.
5: Well, that sounds like a fantastic party, doesn't it? That was Dave Lee celebrating being 100 this week. He was the one on the piano, still sounding as good as ever. And that was Martin Venard from the NewsHour team who went down to meet him and some of his fans there. And yeah, looks like he's going to keep going as well, which is good news for everyone. Stay with us. More to come on NewsHour.

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2: I'm Corva Coleman. 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
4: Still to come, more from Afghanistan. 5 years after the Taliban retook control, we'll hear from former U.S. four-star general David Petraeus, who tells us it was a mistake for U.S. troops to leave, and from an Italian who's helped Afghans in Kabul for the past 35 years. Also, what impact are the Ukrainian drone strikes on Russia having on civilians there, and the granddaughters of Sam Cooke, the Womack sisters, on their latest album?
5: BBC News with Govinda Gill. The Taliban in Afghanistan have been celebrating the fifth anniversary of the fall of Kabul. Armoured vehicles took part in a parade outside the former US embassy, displaying banners and the white jihadist Taliban flag. President Joseph Aoun has condemned Israel's latest round of strikes on southern Lebanon, which killed 9 people. He said the attack sent a clear message on the next round of negotiations. 2 powerful earthquakes hundreds of kilometres apart have hit Indonesia. At least 38 people have been killed on the island of Flores, with considerable damage reported in the coastal city of Maumere. President Zelensky has hailed Ukraine's latest long-range missile strikes deep inside Russia as a significant achievement. He said a rocket manufacturer and a military airfield hundreds of kilometres away were the latest targets. Britain's Maritime Monitoring Agency says an unknown projectile has struck a commercial vessel in the Strait of Hormuz. All crew are reportedly safe. The WHO is warning Ebola could spread across borders. Officials say Uganda remains at risk and population movement and mass displacement could further spread the disease. Reports from Nigeria say at least 20 people have been killed in intercommunal clashes in Niger State, with more than 300 families fleeing. An easing of temperatures across Europe has been helping fire crews battle blazes from Greece to France. In southwestern France, officials say they're getting on top of a fire in the Lens region. Police in Germany are investigating an attack on 2 14-year-old boys involving a member of European Parliament from the far-right AfD. The politician said he'd apprehended a teenager who'd vandalised an AfD campaign poster. BBC News.
4: Welcome back to NewsHour. As firefighters continue to battle wildfires in France, Croatia, Belgium, Spain and here in the UK, Europe's long, hot and desperately dry summer shows no sign of ending anytime soon. Farmers are warning of low harvests and higher food prices as a result. Some farmers are wondering how they can keep farming in the new era of climate change. And today, Britain's new Prime Minister, Andy Burnham, has announced new funding for farmers, around $88 million. Will that help? Let's speak to one farmer, Ollie Harrison. He's got an arable farm in the northwest of England near Prescott and joins us live. Ollie, what's it been like for you?
6: It's been a terrible year. I mean, last year we thought it was bad, it was dry, but then this year, this real extreme heat that we had in the beginning of May and then again at the end of May and then into June and then, of course, July, it's just been relentless, over 30 degrees. And, you know, the crops that we grow in the UK just aren't used to that. So they've basically died on their feet.
4: So what does that mean in real terms then? I mean, will you have a harvest at all this year?
6: Well, we've had a very quick harvest. I mean, last year was a very quick harvest. It took 7 weeks. This year it took 4 weeks and the sheds are still empty. We've harvested all the wheat and the barley and everything else. And, you know, we've just got real low yields, real shriveled grains in the shed. You know, if you imagine like a grape, when it's shriveled up, becomes a raisin. Well, that's kind of what the wheat looks like at the moment. It's all shriveled up and pinched grains. It's Yeah. It's been quite devastating, to be honest.
4: So Europe is the fastest warming area in the world at the moment. This is according to climate scientists, which means, I guess, that farmers like you are going to need to adapt pretty fast. What kind of help do you need?
6: Well, we changed our cropping this year. So after last year, we've grown some more grain maize, which is some of the crops that you traditionally grow in southern regions. But, you know, we really need the government to understand and step up the support, really, to keep UK agriculture still producing food, because at the moment there's too much risk in it at the moment.
4: Yeah, I mean, what's that going to mean for farming? I mean, some people are saying they can't see a future for farming in the UK.
6: Well, I'm struggling to see a future growing wheat, which is the main staple on it. This is the first year ever I've never ordered seed yet, because at the current prices of wheat and the risk in growing it, I just can't risk the family home.
4: Goodness me. Prime Minister Burnham is saying he's going to give around $88 million to help farmers. Will that be a help?
6: Well, they've just redistributed some of the funds that were already promised, but there's still only 10% of what we were getting 4 or 5 years ago to try and keep us in business and, you know, have a sustainable food supply. You know, it's support for agriculture is just an investment to making sure you can feed your nation.
4: Mm. And briefly, I mean, even if it started raining now, will it make much difference at this point in the season?
6: No, it's too late for most crops. You know, all the arable crops have harvested. The potato crops, it wouldn't really make a lot of difference to them now. Maybe the odd ones. It would help in next year's crops get out of the ground. So, you know, oilseed rape can often be in the ground for over 12 months. So we have got some of that growing at the moment now that desperately needs a drink.
4: All right. Well, good to speak to you, Ollie. Good luck with it. That's Ollie Harrison, one of those farmers struggling to deal with the latest weather conditions here in Europe. You're listening live to NewsHour from the BBC. I'm Rebecca Kesby. More now on our top story, marking 5 years since the Taliban retook control of Afghanistan. One of the starkest images from that time was the chaotic withdrawal of the United States and its allies, even as Taliban forces were advancing towards the capital, Kabul. David Petraeus was the four-star general that led US forces for a year until July 2011. He then went on to serve as director of the CIA, and he told us here at the BBC that the drawdown of US troops was a mistake.
7: I had argued for quite some time with then Vice President Biden, then later President Biden and his team members, that the shibboleth that you have to end endless wars is not axiomatic. You can continue, quote, endless wars as long as they are sustainable, and sustainability is measured in the expenditure of blood and of treasure.
4: Well, earlier today, I spoke to Alberto Cairo. He's a 73-year-old Italian who first arrived in Kabul as a humanitarian aid worker back in 1990. That's just before the Mujahideen, the American-backed militia, took control of Kabul then from the Russian-backed government. Alberto trained as a lawyer, but has spent his life in Kabul as a physiotherapist and builder of prosthetic limbs, treating thousands of people affected by the various wars Afghanistan has suffered in that time. I asked him first what he remembers of that day 5 years ago when the Taliban came back to power in chaotic scenes.
8: Chaos is the first thing that comes to my mind, and distress. I remember very well that we were all a bit surprised by the speed the Taliban reached Kabul very, very quickly, very fast, and nobody could really believe it. And then what I remember really, really well is the endless number of people coming to my office, and then especially the girls were crying because they still remembered what has happened in 20 years before during the Taliban regime number one. So when they suddenly had to quit school and then to stop working. So that was a big stress. And then, honestly, nobody knew exactly what was going to happen. The Taliban were saying that, no, nothing, and it's not like 20 years before. Life will be absolutely normal. Please go on with your daily activity. But no, it was not like that. So the feeling was very, very chaos and distress, yes.
4: And as a foreign national, you're one of those who probably could have left, could have got out. Why did you decide to stay?
8: Well, I did not, honestly, I did not, me and my colleagues, we did not feel to be target of any action of the Taliban against us. So we were working, at the time I was working in a rehabilitation center, physical rehabilitation center. The patients needed us, so why not to stay?
4: Mm. And you talk about the, well, it's the fear, really, isn't it, of the girls and women in particular about the Taliban coming back. When they did, they said they would be different to the Taliban of the 90s. They said there would be concessions. What's the reality been like, though? What's the Taliban 2.0 been like?
8: I know that they did not keep the promise, because I remember that almost immediately, and they closed the Ministry of Women Affairs and turned it into headquarters of religious police. So that it was a very, very clear message. And then, unfortunately, many, many edicts and bans started coming out against the population with the limitation, a strong restriction of the liberties of the people, in particularly of the women. So that was it was not what they had promised.
4: And of course the focus is on the women and the lives of the women, which have become really difficult, haven't they? Particularly, as you say, during the US occupation, there were schools, women could go to university, they could take part in politics, they could run elements of the police force, they had senior positions. I don't know how easy it is for somebody like you to be in touch with women, but, you know, what are you understanding from what they're going through at the moment?
8: Well, life for women is not easy at all, definitely. I work mainly in a medical facility, so I have a relatively easy contact with the patient. And then I'm not a young person, so I'm allowed to talk to women in a more freely way than younger people. For some of them, those coming from the countryside, very little has changed. But for those from Kabul that had the opportunity to have an education, to see things, and we have to keep in mind that 70% of the population of Afghanistan is under 30 years of age. So many of them, most of them, they have seen a school, they have experienced school, internet, television, telephones. And then suddenly, for everybody, there are strong restrictions. And for the women, these restrictions are particularly tough. Their life is very difficult. Imagine that suddenly you are not allowed anymore to have the life that you had 1 month earlier. You cannot go to school, you cannot to walk freely, you can go to park, you cannot... It's your life is really a kind of prison. So that's for many of them is really terrible. Many are depressed. Many are really living a difficult life. So and I understand, and I also believe that it cannot continue forever like this, because it is not only something bad or painful for the women, but it's going to damage the society, the entire country. So it's, I'm convinced that with time, something is going to change.
4: That's Alberto Cairo there, speaking to us earlier from Kabul. Now, there are parliamentary elections taking place in Russia next month, but one of the country's oldest political parties has been banned from taking part. The anti-war Yabloko party says it's going to appeal the court ruling. Its leader, Nikolai Rybakov, told the BBC that the ruling by the Supreme Court, finding the party guilty of accepting funding from overseas and also copyright violations, had nothing to do with reality, he said. He was asked if he would leave Russia for his own safety.
9: I'm not thinking of leaving Russia because I want to save the lives of people, millions of people who support Yabloko, and people who hope and have faith and believe that Russia will become a free and peaceful and good-willing country.
4: Well, meanwhile, the war in Ukraine, July was one of the deadliest months for civilians since the full-scale Russian invasion began in February 2022, with Russia launching daily drone and missile attacks across the country. Ukraine has also responded with its own campaign of long-range strikes inside Russia, targeting oil refineries, export terminals and logistics hubs. Last week, Russia's defense ministry said it had intercepted hundreds of Ukrainian drones across 19 regions. So what does all this mean for everyday life in Russia? The BBC's James Beardsworth has been speaking to Russian civilians to get their take, and we've changed their names to protect their anonymity.
10: In the city of Elektrostal, 60 kilometres east of Moscow, a Ukrainian drone crashes into a warehouse of the Russian retailer Wildberries. The explosions and resulting fires, which burnt for 3 days, so large they could be seen from space, destroyed tens of millions of dollars worth of goods.
11: The warehouse burned down, and we were told that all of our products, everything we had stored there, was lost.
10: Margarita owns a small business selling confectionery across Russia. The strikes on the Elektrostal plant cost her business thousands of dollars.
11: Wildberries became one of our main sales channels. There our sweets can be shipped to different cities across Russia and to neighboring countries. But now we need to change our approach due to recent events.
10: The strikes on the retailer, Russia's equivalent of Amazon, are part of a recent Ukrainian campaign of long-range drone strikes targeting critical infrastructure deep inside Russia. A plan, President Zelensky says, that is aimed at bringing the war back to Russia. Often thousands of kilometers from the front lines, the drone attacks have disrupted daily life and remind Russians of a war that Moscow launched over 4 years ago. Polina is a teacher in Moscow.
12: Now that we know that a drone can hit our apartments, we feel scared. For us, for our lives, for our relatives, you know. And we feel that the war is closer than ever.
10: Though the strikes are much less frequent than Russia's daily drone and missile attacks across Ukraine, where civilian deaths in July were at their highest since the first few months of the war, Polina said the situation in the Russian capital is becoming more and more difficult. In Russia's Kursk region, closer to the Ukrainian border, the situation is far more perilous.
13: People drive around at 150 kilometers per hour, even though the speed limit on most roads is 90, because it's believed that driving that fast can reduce the probability of a drone hitting your car.
10: Nikolai is a Kursk resident and lives just an hour's drive away from the Russia-Ukrainian border. There, communications are heavily restricted, he says. And until recently, getting fuel had become a real struggle.
13: I stood in line for 2 hours to get fuel. There were also limits on how much you can get. Then later they introduced a different restriction based on license plate numbers. If your plate ends in an even number, you can fill up on even numbered days. Odd number, then on odd numbered days.
10: Ukrainian drones have struck nearly all of Russia's major oil refineries, sparking a fuel crisis across the country. The attacks also have led to price rises. Polina says.
12: Everything is becoming more and more expensive, so people have to save money. People I know, they used to travel abroad, but now they go somewhere to Krasnodarsky Krai, for example, because they don't have money.
10: Travel, too, has become more problematic. Mira, a St. Petersburg resident, remembers a trip she took to the southern Russian city of Sochi late last year.
14: Due to the drones, the situation in the air was unsafe. So in the end, I spent a sleepless night at the airport waiting for another flight to Sochi. Basically, this is our reality now.
10: But rather than point fingers, the people I spoke to said that most are quietly adjusting to what is quickly becoming a new reality. Nikolai, again.
13: People have already gotten used to things. At this point, nothing can really surprise them.
10: A sentiment also shared by Mira.
12: Everyone knows what's causing the issue, and everyone knows that it's not going to end tomorrow. So I think we've reached a certain stage of acceptance. First is denial, then anger, then depression. Well, I think we've reached the depression stage.
4: That's Mira there, one resident of St. Petersburg, speaking to the BBC's James Beersworth for that report.
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0: A reminder of our top story today marks 5 years since the Taliban seized control of Afghanistan after US forces had begun withdrawing from the country after a 20-year presence. Zuhal Ahad, formerly of BBC Afghan Service, was one of the first journalists to leave the country, and she told us what she went through at the time.
1: I was out with my family, but I was in contact, in close contact with my family, my siblings and parents, my friends, my colleagues who were in absolute desperation and hopelessness and fear. And they were trying to get out of the country.
0: Other headlines, the Lebanese president has cast doubts on Israel's sincerity in peace negotiations following attacks on the south of his country, and two powerful earthquakes have hit Indonesia. Hundreds of kilometres apart, dozens of people have been killed. This is Rebecca Kesby with NewsHour, live from the BBC. Now, here in Britain, there is profound shock after former Cambridge professor Jason Ardaghy was found dead at his home in South London yesterday. Mr. Ardaghy had been at the centre of intense scrutiny in recent weeks after allegations that he always denied of plagiarism. Jason Ardaghy became the youngest black professor in Cambridge's history at the age of just 37 and was one of only 1% of professors in the UK that are black. He'd managed autism and learning difficulties as a child, but after multiple allegations about his work and other sporting achievements that he'd highlighted, Jason Ardaghy resigned from his job at Cambridge University last week. Sir Simon Baron-Cohen knew him well and actually was in touch with him yesterday morning. He's been speaking to my colleague Simon Jack.
2: He really wasn't coping. I mean, as has just been described, he was being subjected to relentless scrutiny, including ridicule, discrediting absolutely every detail of his life, and he wasn't coping with the the loss of his career, the loss of his reputation, and he felt he couldn't go on.
3: He actually sort of indicated, I mean, did he use those words, he couldn't go on?
2: Yeah, he used those words in voice notes. I was in touch with him through WhatsApp, through text messages and voice notes. Mm-hmm. A lot's already been said, but if I can start by just saying I'm reeling from this awful news of his death. I'm assuming it was suicide, but I don't think the cause of death has been announced yet. I can't imagine the pain of his mother and his two brothers and his children and his partner, his friends, his teachers, his colleagues, what they're all going through. And I'm just, first of all, wanting to send my deepest sympathies to them. You know, he wasn't coping, as I said. I want to say that he was an incredibly kind and gentle and caring and generous man, but he's been portrayed in the media, both the traditional media and social media, in the last month as a plagiarist and a liar and a fraud. At the heart of all of this was a man who'd been diagnosed in childhood with disabilities that included autism and language delay and learning differences. So he was, by definition, I'm choosing my words carefully, he was a vulnerable child, a vulnerable teenager, and a vulnerable adult. So he needed and deserved safeguarding and support and reasonable adjustments every step of the way.
3: It's not the first academic in history whose credentials or work has been questioned, but this felt different, didn't it?
2: It did feel different. He claimed he wasn't talking till 11 years old. I've been contacted this morning by his primary school friend, Mike Freeman, who was in Jason's class at primary school, confirmed that Jason was non-verbal at primary school. And there's another classmate from primary school who said the same thing. You know, Jason claimed he wasn't reading or writing till he was 18. The media have challenged this. Perhaps Jason meant that he was struggling with literacy until 18, but this is a person with disabilities who was being asked to provide evidence of his disabilities. You know, he had, as has been said, he had lectureships in Durham and Glasgow before he was offered two professorships at Cambridge at the age of 37.
3: Yeah.
2: But after these allegations of plagiarism started circulating, the media just haven't left him alone.
0: That's Cambridge Professor Sir Simon Baron-Cohen there. Finally, this hour, the Womack sisters are descended from music royalty. The trio of Bee Gees, Imani and Kucha, are granddaughters of the soul legend Sam Cooke and daughters of Cecil and Linda Womack, who had big success as Womack and Womack. They were backing singers for their parents and were making music together for years before they finally released their self-titled debut album this week. NewsHour's Usman Azad spoke to Bee Gee and began by asking what took them so long to release the new album.
4: It's been a long journey. You know, we were exposed to music so young, being on the road with our parents, and it took us a while to decide whether or not we wanted to separate from supporting Womack and Womack. But it took us a while because we had a sound in mind, and I can't tell you the amount of times we've been rejected.
5: I think the record labels told you we ain't interested in that.
4: Yeah, at the time, they weren't even interested in R&B, like the traditional R&B that we're starting to hear a lot of now. But they were like, no, R&B and soul music, it's not funded right now, you know, and these are the things that you can do. There was pop, you know, they offered us a hip hop route. We did a couple songs, you know, I think, you know, for first time rappers, we were doing pretty good, but I feel like that just wasn't us. And at the end of the day, songwriting, vocals, just straight musicianship is what we were bringing. And we faced a lot of rejection.

0: I guess despite that, what's your response to that nepotism accusation?
1: I feel like it applies when you have companies that are sustained by a product. But when you're an artist, you die with the person who created it. Whenever I hear goodbye, remind me, baby, of you. I'll break down. We saw our parents have success. Major success, and still people were doubting whether or not they had the ability to pick the right single. I wouldn't come into this business assuming that it's something that you can pass down to your children. It's pretty much, it's you and yourself. Our parents' advice wouldn't even apply in this generation. You know, our father has no idea. Our mother has no idea what TikTok and YouTube are about. I want you to listen to this song right here for me.
0: When you hear your grandfather, Sam Cooke, there, what do you think?

We are so grateful for the Sam Cooks of the world, the James Browns of the music business, the Ray Charles of the world, you know, because they, even the Michael Jacksons of the world, you know, they've raised the bar so high that you, if you even fall short, you're still above where you would have been. So we're very grateful that he set the bar really high, because it allowed us to give ourselves a chance to develop to a point where we're confident.

0: And that was BG of the Womack Sisters speaking to NewsHour's Usman Azad there, ending this edition of NewsHour. But from me and the whole team in London, thanks for joining us.
1: AIPAC, short for the American Israel Public Affairs Committee, is increasingly under fire for the way it spends on elections. But there's also a lot of misinformation about who its donors are.
2: Now it seems like AIPAC has somehow become the symbol of everything that's wrong with, like, money and politics.
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1: Coming up after the news, the first total eclipse over mainland Europe since 1999 has us pondering the science behind blocking out light and what can happen when it gets dark. Could trees below the Italian Alps really anticipate eclipses and communicate with one another, sending electrical signals hours before the sunlight goes away? Plus, how could a giant raft of bubbles the size of Brazil floating through space help fight climate change? Also on the programme, certain types of sunscreen which protect us all from harmful UV rays may also have unexpected impacts on life underwater. We find out what some of the ingredients in certain sunscreens are doing to marine life and why reef-safe labels aren't always what they seem. That's all coming up after this.
2: BBC News with Govinda Gill. The Lebanese President Joseph Aoun has condemned Israel's latest round of strikes on southern Lebanon, saying they send a clear message on the next round of negotiations. The attacks killed at least 9 people, including a family of 7. Here's our correspondent, John Donison.
3: This is the deadliest strike in Lebanon by the Israelis since June, when negotiations led to a reduction in tensions between Hezbollah and Israel, which continues to occupy a large part of southern Lebanon. Now, the Lebanese Prime Minister has said that the targets today were not what he called military infrastructure. The Israeli military, for its part, has said that it was targeting Hezbollah positions. I think there is a real danger that this could lead to an escalation.
2: 2 powerful earthquakes hundreds of kilometres apart have hit Indonesia. At least 38 people were killed in the island of Flores early on Saturday, with considerable damage reported in the coastal city of Maumere. More details from our Southeast Asia correspondent, Jonathan Head.
4: It was very much what you get with earthquakes, and there are a lot of them in this part of the world. Fortunately, it was early in the morning. We've seen videos of public buildings not quite collapsing, but large chunks of concrete coming down. We saw videos from the port in Maumere, where a large ferry was docked, taking on passengers. People on the gangway there were thrown into the sea when the whole thing collapsed into the water. And a lot of people got on motorbikes and started heading inland, and that's because there were tsunami warnings.
2: The Ukrainian President Volodymyr Zelensky has hailed his military's latest long-range missile strikes deep inside Russian territory as a significant achievement following a fresh wave of attacks overnight into Saturday. Tom Bailey reports.
5: In a lengthy social media post, President Zelensky said a Russian electronics and rocket production facility in Samara, around 900 kilometres from the Ukrainian border, as well as a military airfield in Nizhny Novgorod Oblast, around 700 kilometres away, had been among his country's latest targets. He said the strikes had achieved significant results. The regional governor in Samara confirmed a Ukrainian attack, but did not specify what had been hit. President Zelensky said the primary aim of what he describes as Kyiv's long-range sanctions was to disrupt Russia's military capabilities and to make evident to Moscow the need for peace.
2: Britain's Maritime Trade Operations Centre, which monitors international shipping routes, says a commercial vessel has been struck by an unknown projectile in the Strait of Hormuz. All crew are reportedly safe. It's the latest in a series of such incidents in the strategically important waterway at the heart of the current Iran conflict. World News from the BBC. The World Health Organization has warned of the risk of Ebola spreading across borders after the disease was detected in a 6th province in the east of the Democratic Republic of Congo. Officials say Uganda remains at risk even as it undergoes a 42-day monitoring period after its last imported case was discharged. The WHO says population movement and mass displacement could further spread the disease. Reports from Nigeria say at least 20 people have been killed in intercommunal clashes in Niger State. A lawmaker for Borgu constituency says more than 300 families have fled to neighbouring Kebbi State. Friday's violence has deepened insecurity in Niger State. The Taliban authorities in Afghanistan have been celebrating the fifth anniversary since their return to power in Kabul. Armoured vehicles took part in a parade outside the former United States Embassy, displaying banners and the white jihadist Taliban flag. Ian McWilliam reports.
6: Taliban officials say they brought peace to Afghanistan with the chaotic departure of United States and international forces in 2021. While the bombings and terror attacks the Taliban themselves carried out in the past have largely ended, the cost has been immense. They're accused of multiple human rights abuses, particularly the severe repression of women and girls, and also strict controls on the media and free speech. Unemployment and extreme poverty are widespread because of international isolation. There are also indications of growing opposition. There have been a number of recent assassinations of Taliban officials in northeastern Afghanistan, where their former rivals were always strongest.
2: An easing of temperatures across Europe has been helping firefighters tackling blazes from France in the west to Greece in the east. In southwestern France, officials say they're getting on top of a fire in the Lyon region, which spread overnight, fanned by unpredicted winds. Storms are expected later on Saturday. BBC News.
7: So this week, I was at my cousin's wedding. It was a fun outdoor ceremony in a breezeless 32-degree London heatwave. Around 30 seconds into the vows, I realised that I was leaking sweat profusely. I made the decision to leave my suit jacket on, thinking it would hide any sweat patches and I'd eventually cool down. 4 hours later, under a completely cloudless sky, no such relief had come. By the time I dragged myself into a taxi home, I was glued to the leather car seat and had to pry myself off like an incredibly tired bit of sticky tape. I gave the driver 5 stars, obviously, purely for his discretion. I'm Alex Lathbridge from the BBC World Service. This is Unexpected Elements.

0: Weathering the show with me this week are two amazing panellists, the much-needed cloud cover on an impossibly hot day. Joining us from Nairobi, Kenya, it's Michael Kaloki. Hello.
1: How about you, Alex?
0: Also with us from Singapore, we have Sandy Ung. Hello, Sandy.
2: Hi, Alex. Ni hao.
0: Now, wonderful to have you here on Unexpected Elements, where each week we scour the news to find the scientific secrets held within. One story leads to another, then another, then another, and by the end of it, we all go away far more knowledgeable, if slightly confused, as to how we got here, and you get the idea. So without further ado, here's a hint of what sparked our interest this week.
3: Wednesday is eclipse day.
4: Countries including Spain, Portugal and Iceland will be in the path of totality. That's where the moon blocks 100% of the sun.
5: An eclipse is not just a visual experience. You feel the temperature drop as that sunlight is blocked out and the animals will fall silent.
6: Nothing else in nature can elicit the same kind of emotional response.
7: It's really one of those things where you hear everyone like gasp and yell and it's amazing.
0: Yes, this is the incredible celestial event that took place this week, a total solar eclipse experienced across parts of Europe, where the moon lined up perfectly between the sun and the earth, blocking out sunlight for a couple of minutes as crowds watched on, hopefully with their special protective sunglasses firmly in place. So what solar eclipse-themed scientific research do you have for us today, Sandy?
2: So when we talk about solar eclipses, we're talking about how the sun's light gets blocked out for a certain period of time. And we know that light cues from the sun are really important and has an effect on almost all living things. So for instance, it affects how active they are, when they sleep, when they wake, their circadian rhythms, how they navigate, and so on. And interestingly, it's been observed that some animals behave a bit strangely just before and during an eclipse. Alex, Michael, have either of you heard of any such stories?
1: Oh, yes, Sandy. I think I've read about some instances where giraffes, which are normally pretty chilled animals, start getting skittish. And even Galapagos giant tortoises, which are usually quite sedentary and not very expressive, getting more extroverted and active during such events, right?
2: Yeah, that's right. I've also heard of some accounts where spiders start to destroy their webs, bumblebees stop buzzing. So it's really fascinating. And in animals, these reports are actually decently documented. But when it comes to plants, however, we actually know very little about how they respond to solar eclipses. But things are a little less mysterious now, thanks to a new study that came out last April in a journal called Royal Society Open Science. And this paper describes how some spruce trees in Italy appear to be able to anticipate solar eclipses and possibly even talk to one another during such events.
0: Okay. How? Colour me intrigued.
2: Yeah, I definitely did a double take when I saw that article. So in the study, a team of international scientists travelled to the Dolomites, which is a forested mountain range in Italy, and they studied the spruce trees there during a solar eclipse that happened in October 2022. And what they did was they used custom-made sensors to measure the tree's electrical activity. And the researchers made two very interesting observations. So the first thing they noticed was that the electrical activity from individual trees became more intense in the time leading up to the eclipse. And we're talking up to 14 hours before the event actually happened. And what's more, these electrical signals actually became more synchronized. One of the researchers compared this to an orchestra of instruments starting to play perfectly in sync. And the second thing they observed was that older trees seemed to detect and respond to the eclipse first. And then they seemingly shared this information with the younger trees via the electrical responses they produced.
0: So I've heard of the wood wide web, which I think is a concept that describes how trees are social creatures and communicate with neighbouring trees via an underground network of roots, fungi and bacteria. So is this part of that?
2: Gold star, Alex. So the wood wide web was first described by a Canadian forest ecologist called Suzanne Simard back in 1997. And she observed that trees could communicate in a cooperative way with one another and share all sorts of useful information. So, for instance, they share warnings about harmful insect invaders. They even pass nutrients and carbon from tree to tree. So this new study about spruce trees is another example of how trees are capable of such complex coordinated communication. But I'm going to have to add a caveat here to say that not all scientists are convinced of these latest findings, and they're actually somewhat controversial.
0: Okay. Controversial how?
2: So when this paper was first published last year, it actually got a lot of attention. But since then, some scientists, particularly one who's based in Israel, who was not involved in the study, he pointed out a number of flaws with the research. So for a start, the sample size was actually pretty small. The researchers attached sensors to just 3 spruce trees and 5 stumps. Critics also point out there could be other reasons why the spruce trees changed their electrical activity. And the main one was that there was actually a storm and multiple lightning strikes happening near the study area when the measurements were being taken. And these could have caused a spike in electrical signals. Also, the event was a partial solar eclipse that lasted 2 hours, so it wasn't a total solar eclipse, which means it didn't get completely dark. In fact, the amount of sunlight only fell by an average of 10.5% during that time, which is about the same effect that you would get if a cloud passed in front of the sun. So these other researchers argue that the trees wouldn't really have seen the eclipse as a stressful event that they would need to anticipate and prepare for.
0: I guess how plants behave during solar eclipses is still something of a mystery, but that's fascinating, so thanks, Sandy. Michael, have you heard of any celestial phenomena like this before?
1: I mean, I remember when I was growing up, my father gave me these tales of how weather forecasts were done in earlier times in our community, partly through observing the movement of celestial bodies, which would give the community an idea of how crops, and in this case I include trees, would react to such weather. They would also use this weather forecasting to determine when to grow certain crops and when and where to go and look for pasture. I mean, this would have been in the time of my great-great-grandparents, and I actually so remember some of my elder relatives looking at the stars and sort of giving predictions of the weather that was to come.
0: And so do you know of any scientific research that's been done looking into this?
1: Well, I did come across a research article that was published in 2023 from researchers at Botswana University of Agriculture and Natural Resources and Addis Ababa University. Now, they explored the indigenous knowledge of astronomical star positions and patterns of seasonal weather forecasting among the Borana Oromo people, who are a group of pastoralists in southern Ethiopia who rely on livestock like cattle and goats. Now, according to the study, the Borana Oromo people would observe the formation of celestial bodies in the sky and use it to help make weather forecasts. Now, the authors of the research also mentioned that this is consistent with other studies that found that indigenous communities in other African countries like Zambia and Benin also use astronomical elements to forecast weather.
0: Well, thank you, Michael. Now, this week, we're looking at the unexpected science of blocking out the sun, something we know the moon does naturally during an eclipse. But what if humans tried to do it on purpose? Michael, are you taking us out into space?
1: Yes, let's go into space. So a group of researchers at the Massachusetts Institute of Technology, or MIT in the United States, have been exploring the very sci-fi sounding idea of trying to fight climate change by putting a giant wall of what have been termed, some have termed as space bubbles, between the Earth and the Sun to reflect some of the Sun's rays away from our atmosphere. So the project, which is called the Space Bubbles Research Project, proposes a kind of raft. Now, think of a raft that is used out on the water, but now this one is in space. Well, this raft would be made of frozen bubbles, and it would be located at the ELWAS Lagrangian point. Now, this is the point between the Earth and the Sun, where both of their gravitational pulls cancel out.
0: Okay, Michael, this all sounds fascinating, if slightly unnerving. What would these bubbles be made out of exactly?
1: So these bubbles would be made from a thin film-like material such as silicon. They would actually be manufactured in space. So the plan would be to transport them to space in molten form or graphene-reinforced ionic liquids. They would then be built up in space, and then they were interconnected. They would cover an area roughly the size of Brazil when they were interconnected. Now, the bubbles would then essentially act as a solar shield, which would work by blocking out some of the incoming solar radiation to theoretically reduce the effects of global warming.
2: That sounds like a pretty bold plan to me. So, Michael, are people looking at this as a possible permanent solution for dealing with climate change?
1: So, Sandy, well, the researchers at MIT stressed that the space bubbles proposal was designed to supplement, not replace, current climate change mitigation efforts. I should add that this bubble raft is a variation of the quite frequently discussed idea in geoengineering circles of a solar shield, which would work by blocking out some of the incoming solar radiation to theoretically reduce the effects of global warming. Now, solar shield projects that could potentially be deployed within the Earth's stratosphere, now that's the second lowest layer of Earth's atmosphere, they run the risk of interfering with the Earth's biosphere. However, a key difference is that with a space-based sun shield, there would be no risk of interfering with the biosphere. Another advantage as well of this kind of solar shield is that it is reversible, as the bubbles can be deflated and removed from their position.
0: Okay, you've sold me on this, Michael. When can we look forward to seeing this giant Brazil-sized wall of bubbles deployed in space?
1: Well, for now, Alex, the project is only a working hypothesis, but the team behind it are hoping to secure support for a feasibility study that would involve further lab experimentation and analysis. So it probably won't be anytime soon, unfortunately, Alex, for you, but we'll have to keep an eye on it.
0: I can only dream. Thank you for that, Michael. So we have electrical signals that could be showing us that trees are gossiping to one another during an eclipse, to a flock of frozen bubbles serving as a solar shield in outer space. Whether it's the natural behavior of the moon or humans finding a way to do it on purpose, the science of blocking sunlight can be rather unexpected. Still to come on the show, we hear how our everyday efforts to block out light might be accidentally affecting our oceans. That's coming up after this.
3: Hey, it's Robbie here, and it's time for this week's Unexpected Elements quiz. All this work putting the program together has made me unexpectedly hungry. But am I even hungrier than normal? Well, a recent study from Tel Aviv University has been looking into a hormone that's linked to an increase in appetite and triggers our hunger. The researchers spoke to around 3,000 people about their eating habits and learned which season they ate the most in. Now, most of us might assume that it would be winter, but this new research seems to contradict that myth. So my question to you is, according to the study, during which season do men eat the most calories? Is it A, spring, B, summer, or C, autumn? That's, in which season do men eat the most calories? Is it A, spring, B, summer, or C, autumn? I'll be back with an answer later on in the show.
0: You're listening to Unexpected Elements from the BBC World Service. We've been looking at the surprising science of blocking out the sun. So where better to go than the science of sunblock itself? With heatwave after heatwave affecting people all over the world, we're being exposed to more of the sun's ultraviolet radiation, and we need to remain protected. And we all know how to do that. Wear sunscreen. But it turns out that certain sunscreens may also be causing unexpected damage to marine ecosystems. So how do we ensure that we stay sun safe without hurting the life forms living in seas and oceans around the world? Here to help us figure this out is Annalise Hodge, a doctoral researcher at the University of Plymouth here in the UK. Hello, Annalise.
8: Hello.
0: So, this issue, it's something that you've been aware of since you were quite young, isn't it?
8: Yeah, it kind of began for me when I was about 8 or 9 years old. I grew up in Devon in the UK, and as such, I've spent obviously a lot of time in and around the ocean. And yeah, when I was with my dad on a hot summer's day, I noticed that there was some kind of slick on the surface near the swimmers. And I asked my dad what we thought it might be. And we both said it would be interesting to know if it was sunscreen. It was kind of the only thought we had at the time. And since then, I've been very captivated by understanding the effects of sunscreen on the marine environment and the aquatic environment in general.
1: So, Annalise, what are the ingredients in the sunscreen that are causing the damage?
8: Sure. So sunscreens contain a huge variety of compounds, but the main ingredients are called ultraviolet filters or UV filters. And these either block, absorb, or reflect the sun's rays. These compounds can either be organic based. By that, we don't mean organic, like organic farming. We mean it is a chemical term used to describe a type of chemical. And these are often also termed chemical UV filters. So these are generally the most commonly used UV filters in major sunscreen brands. Things like oxybenzone, octocrylene, avobenzone are all organic UV filters. Some UV filters can also be inorganic. These are things like minerals or metal-based chemicals. And this can include titanium dioxide and zinc oxide, and also their nanoparticulate versions as well, which is essentially just much smaller particle sizes of those minerals. And these compounds have been detected in lots of geographical regions, ranging from marine and freshwater surface waters, sediments, inshore waters, soils and sand, but also in particularly geographically isolated areas as well, such as the Arctic and Antarctica. A recent estimation suggests between 6,000 to 14,000 tons of UV filters are released into coral reef zones annually. In addition, we know that at least 25% of sunscreen gets washed off during sea bathing. Based off of these estimations, scientists have found that for every 1,000 visitors wearing sunscreen on a single beach, more than 35 kilograms per day could be deposited into the marine environment.
2: Annalise, that's a lot of sunscreen being washed into the oceans. Can you tell us how they affect marine life?
8: Sure. So there's different levels that UV filters have been proven to impact marine life. At a molecular level, we have observed things like DNA damage, endocrine disruption, so hormone disruption. At a cellular level, organic UV filters have shown to affect growth and enzyme production and cause something called oxidative stress, which is essentially an imbalance of molecules and antioxidants in the body, which can have knock-on effects to other lipids and proteins and things like that. At an individual level, we're talking about things like reproductive impacts, hatching and development rates, impacting the hatching of zooplankton, for example, and also structural impairments to

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1: We've actually recently published a study in the city of Plymouth in the United Kingdom, and 55% of 281 participants had not considered that sunscreens might harm the marine environment. And I think this really highlighted the lack of awareness surrounding this topic, of which there could be many reasons for. Some people may be a bit reluctant to consider that a protective product for human health can also have environmental downsides too. And there can certainly be a disconnect between people thinking that the issue of sunscreen and the marine environment is something that isn't relevant to them because they don't live near the sea. However, if wearing sunscreen out and about, maybe in the garden at home, for example, even if you don't live near the coast, when you wash that sunscreen off in your shower or your bath, that wastewater goes to a wastewater treatment plant. And most wastewater treatment technologies aren't sufficient to remove the majority of these UV filter compounds from the water that they are processing. And I think sometimes this lack of knowledge about sunscreen use can feed into the overall lack of public awareness about this issue.
2: But I know some products claim to be marine friendly or reef friendly. How true is this?
1: So a lot of research has focused on specific chemicals, things like oxybenzone. And this is an organic chemical UV filter that is being widely used in sunscreens throughout the world. But it's also a compound that kickstarted concerns around coral bleaching and what has eventually led to some bans of this particular compound and other organic UV filters in Hawaii, Palau, the US Virgin Islands. So there's been a lot of media attention around this particular compound. And some products will say reef safe, reef friendly, marine friendly, but these terms are unregulated and they often will use those slogans just because they may not contain this buzz UV filter, oxybenzone, and instead they may use other organic UV filters that we still don't really know a huge amount about. And we don't really know whether they are marine friendly or not, with some studies proving that they're not marine friendly. But because these terms are unregulated, it can make it incredibly hard for the consumer to navigate that market. And it's not very transparent in terms of helping the consumer to make the right decision.
2: And so what advice, Annalise, would you give to people who want to protect themselves from the sun, but don't want to harm the environment?
1: So it's important to know that, you know, this research and this science is not about telling people to stop wearing sunscreen. Our research is trying to assess which compounds have less of an impact on the marine environment, whilst also providing that sufficient sun protection. The science currently suggests that both chemical and some mineral UV filters can have an effect on marine life. However, a lot of research points towards non-nano mineral UV filters having less of an impact on the marine environment.
2: Annalise, thank you so much for coming on to Unexpected Elements.
1: Thank you so much for having me.
2: So we found out that trees might be sharing information during solar eclipses, heard how bubbles in space could be the solar shields of the future, and even found out how certain sunscreens we rely on to protect ourselves from UV radiation can have unexpected effects on marine ecosystems if not properly managed. Still to come, will astronauts need to take rice cookers to the moon? And why is someone playing their phone out loud in public so annoying?
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1: Hello, I'm Alex Lathbridge. Join me for this week's Unexpected Elements from the BBC, where a solar eclipse across much of Europe has us thinking about the science of blocking out the sun, from trees that communicate their eclipse plans to frozen bubbles in space that could be our solar shields, and how do we make sure the sunscreen we use is safe for marine life? That's Unexpected Elements from the BBC.
2: BBC News with Govinda Gill. President Joseph Aoun has condemned Israel's latest round of strikes on southern Lebanon, saying they send a clear message on the next round of negotiations. The attacks killed at least 11 people, including a family of seven. Two powerful earthquakes hundreds of kilometres apart have hit Indonesia. At least 38 people were killed on the island of Flores, with considerable damage reported in the coastal city of Maumere. President Zelensky has hailed Ukraine's latest long-range missile strikes deep inside Russia as a significant achievement. He said a rocket manufacturer and a military airfield hundreds of kilometres away were the latest targets. The United Arab Emirates has blamed Iran for attacking a ship from the state-owned Abu Dhabi Oil Company while it was transiting the Strait of Hormuz. It's the latest in a series of incidents in the strategic waterway at the centre of the Iran conflict. The WHO has warned of the risk of Ebola spreading across borders after the disease was detected in a sixth province in eastern Congo. Officials say population movement and mass displacement by insecurity could further spread the disease. Reports from Nigeria say at least 20 people have been killed in intercommunal clashes in their Niger state. A local politician says more than 300 families have fled. The Australian state of New South Wales will become the first to implement a joint federal gun buyback scheme. The move was promised after the deadly shooting at a Jewish celebration in Sydney last December. Officials in Belgium say a rapidly spreading wildfire in the east of the country, close to the border with Germany, has now ravaged at least 16 square kilometres of land. Some villagers have been told to prepare for evacuation. Reinforcements were called from Belgium and Germany.
1: This is Unexpected Elements from the BBC World Service, the show that stares into the cosmos that is the news and catches the scientific rays before they dissipate. I'm Alex Lathbridge, and this week I'm joined by
3: Sandy Young in Singapore
1: and
4: Michael Kaloki in Nairobi.
1: Now, we've reached the part of the show where one of our panellists highlights a story that they feel has gone unjustly under the radar. Sandy, I think you've got something for us this week, and bonus points if you can link it to the theme of this week.
3: Well, Alex, I'm excited because this week I think I have found an under-the-radar story that links back to our theme, which means I'll hopefully be able to win some Unexpected Elements bonus points for once.
1: You know, I am a fickle leader, so I will allow this. Go on then. What story do you have for us?
3: Okay, so I would like to talk about setting up space colonies. So you know how for the longest time, scientists, governments, and even private companies more recently have been toying with this idea of setting up colonies in space? We're not anywhere close to this being a reality, and it probably won't happen in your lifetime or my lifetime. And that's because there are many, many obstacles that have to be overcome before space colonies can exist. And one of the biggest challenges is how to grow food and have a sustainable food supply in space, because we can't keep transporting food from Earth.
1: I know that when people talk about space colonization, the moon is always the first step or destination because of how close it is to Earth. But remind me again, why is it so difficult to grow stuff on the moon?
3: Well, one reason is that lunar soil contains no organic matter, so it doesn't have things like nitrogen or carbon or phosphorus. And these are all essential nutrients, and without them, plants simply cannot grow.
1: Wait, what is lunar soil then? Because that doesn't sound like soil at all.
3: It's just like rocks.
1: It's just rocks.
3: Rocks and dust.
1: It's a bit, Dust, anyone? Dust. Oh, that's a very niche reference. Okay. And so scientists have presumably found a way around that.
3: Yes. So there's a paper that came out just this past May where scientists from Japan's Aerospace Exploration Agency and Tohoku University describe how they've developed a portable device that can turn air into nitrogen fertilizer. And they've actually successfully used this to grow rice seedlings in soil that is similar to what you would find on the moon's surface.
1: Yes, astronauts harvesting fresh bowls of rice on the moon. That sounds delicious. In fact, that was the only reason that I wasn't planning on going to the moon. But now I know that I can get rice there. You know what? Yeah, that sounds like a good idea. But it does quite sound like something out of a science fiction film. So how do they do this?
3: Alex, you're so easily won over. But so the
1: no points for you then.
3: Oh, I knew those spurs.
1: Okay, so how do they do this?
3: So the device they built draws in nitrogen and oxygen from the air, and it converts this into a gas called dinitrogen pentoxide, so N2O5. Now, this gas is great because it can dissolve almost completely in water to form nitrate, and that's a form of nitrogen that the plants can readily absorb. So when the researchers added this N2O5 dissolved water to moon-like soil in the lab, they found that they could successfully grow rice.
1: They can make fertilizer from air. Very famously on the moon, there's no air. So I feel as though we're missing a key step here, Sandy.
3: That's a really good spot, Alex. So when they talk about using this device and it needing atmospheric air and electricity, well, basically they're going to use this in an enclosed greenhouse type situation on the moon. So it's not just going to be open on the moon's surface. It's going to be in a controlled environment in a greenhouse.
1: Okay, that makes sense. Keeping it contained. Yeah, that makes sense. Yeah. And of course, in my head, lunar greenhouses seems a lot more feasible than just large tracts of the moon becoming green. So yeah, no, that makes sense. Yeah.
4: So Sandy, that's so interesting to me because, as you know, I'm a farmer. So do you know just how this special water helped the rice seedlings to grow?
3: Yes. So the scientists say that this nitrate-rich water helped to lower the alkalinity of lunar soil significantly. So from just above pH 9 to a very plant-friendly pH 6.76. Now, doing so helped to unlock all sorts of important nutrients in the soil. So calcium, magnesium, potassium, and it made it available to plant roots. At the same time, this special water also suppressed harmful ions from being released. So we're talking about aluminium ions, for example, which isn't great when you have roots that are developing. And interestingly, the Japanese researchers observe a few other benefits as well. So they notice that the dissolved gas activates natural defense pathways in the rice plant, and this helps to strengthen the plant's immunity. It also prevented the plant stems from growing excessively long, which means the resulting plants that you get are actually shorter and sturdier. But it's actually going to be a really useful trait in the moon's low gravity environment.
1: Okay, that's amazing. But I'm guessing it'll be years upon years before we set up lunar farms. Until then, does this research help us on Earth in any way?
3: Yes, so the researchers say that their new technology could be used to help make farming on Earth more sustainable. It could help reduce our dependence on fossil fuel-based fertilizers. And that's because this new method only requires atmospheric air and a really small amount of electricity. We're talking about 100 watts, which is how much you would need to power a small light bulb.
1: You know what? I'm excited. You've got me. I'm bought in. I'm ready to invest in lunar rice.
3: Yeah, you're going to give me my points back.
1: Yeah, sure. You can have as many points as you want. Thank you, Sandy, for showing us how plans to grow rice on the moon using air could help improve the agriculture here on planet Earth. Now, every week, you lovely listeners send us your thoughts, notes, letters and postcards with insights, reactions and wonderful comments on the programme, and we love reading them. Recently on the show, we talked about Alice in Wonderland, and we looked at some new research that linked the experiences of migraine sufferers with Alice in Wonderland syndrome, a neurological condition that can cause someone to experience visual distortions. We requested that you email us if you'd ever experienced symptoms of it, and quite a lot of you have got in touch to say that you have. John from Lincolnshire in the UK got in touch to tell us about throughout his life he's experienced these strange distortions. We don't have time to read the full message, but Sandy, could you read this?
3: Sure. John says, I've had a lifetime of migraines with sparkly bits in front of my eyes, a bit like seeing the world through a kaleidoscope, and then the subsequent headaches and nausea. I've now read an awful lot following your program regarding Alice in Wonderland syndrome, and I'm beginning to understand that all my life, the symptoms, vertigo, migraines, both mine and others, are all explained by this. I don't think it's a childhood thing. I believe it continues in different forms as we grow older. So thank you both for a really good listen and for enlightenment. I learned something new today.
1: That's amazing that covering on the show has helped John identify connections between the syndrome and his life. Now, we'd obviously urge you to contact a doctor if you have any concerns and want more detail, but still very cool. Now, last week, we also discussed how young people seem to be getting more and more into birdwatching. And Michael, we've had an email from Simon, who turns out is a fellow Nairobian. Is that the correct word, Nairobian?
4: Yes.
1: Simon said, I do both bird watching guides and bird ringing at the National Museums of Kenya under Nature Kenya and BirdLife International. Birds are so beautiful. And bird ringing, if you're wondering, is the scientific and conservation effort used to track bird populations by putting lightweight metal rings on their legs. Michael, have you been doing any bird watching in Nairobi recently?
4: Well, first of all, I would just like to let the listener, Simon, know that I used to be a member of Nature Kenya, which he referred to in his letter. That was many years ago. And I remember taking those bird walks, which I think then used to be held weekly. And they were led by the renowned naturalist, Flair Ngweno. Anyway, Alex, back to your question. Yes, funnily enough, some birds have caught my attention here recently. So there have been sightings in Nairobi of a bird species known as the Indian house crow. And they seem to have created quite a bit of interest among some of the news outlets here, as well as with bird watchers.
1: Okay, what do we know about this species?
4: So, Alex, the Indian house crow was originally native to the Indian subcontinent, but has spread to various regions worldwide. Now, it is a highly adaptable and opportunistic scavenger and thrives in urbanized environments, particularly near food and waste disposal areas. Now, it was brought into this part of East Africa in the 1890s. Now, apparently that was deliberate, because it was deliberately introduced to Zanzibar Island in what is now Tanzania to help clean up food waste along the island's harbor. Within decades, it had made its way across the ocean there, across the waters to Kenya's coast, and now reportedly hundreds of kilometers inland here in the capital city.
1: And so are they a welcome addition to the Nairobi wildlife scene? How is their grand entrance to the city being received?
4: Well, actually, some conservationists here in the capital are concerned about the sightings of this bird. So why is that, one might ask? Well, perhaps you can get a glimpse into why from a research article done by some scientists in another capital city, that is Dodoma, the capital of our neighboring country, Tanzania. Now, this study, published last year by Kelvin Gojolo and Gideon Bando from the University of Dodoma, as well as Kasim Abbas, indicates that the presence of the species in Dodoma poses, they say, a significant ecological threat, not only by competing with both native and introduced bird species, but also by preying on a wide range of organisms, including small mammals, birds, and reptiles. The article adds that this predatory behavior has disrupted local food chains, increasing competition for resources and altering species interactions. They also add that the Indian house crow has been documented competing aggressively with native and introduced bird species in Tanzania. So, following the sighting of the species here in Nairobi, there have been calls in some circles for early intervention to stem the expansion of the birds in what some note is an already fragile urban ecosystem. So I think residents of the city will be waiting to see what action, if any, will be taken by the authorities here in the capital.
1: Thank you very much, Michael, John, Simon, and everyone else who sent us messages this week. Now, if you'd like to comment on something that you've heard or have something that you think might be worth us knowing, you can email us at unexpected@bbc.co.uk or WhatsApp +44 330 678 3080 or write us at Unexpected Elements, BBC World Service, Cardiff, CF10 4GA. Still to come on the show, what happens to our blood pressure in outer space and nuisance noise in public? That's all coming up after this.
5: It's Robbie here, back with the answer to this week's quiz question. Earlier, I asked you, according to research from Tel Aviv University, during which season do men eat the most calories? Is it A, spring, B, summer, or C, autumn? And the answer is B, summer. The researchers found men consumed around 17% more calories during the sunnier months of the year. And that's because of a hormone called ghrelin. It's these hormones that are released by skin cells after sun exposure. Men who are exposed to more UV light produce more of this hormone, making them want to eat more. But what's also really interesting, women who took part didn't seem to show the same seasonal change in appetite. Further research found that estrogen interfered with the pathway that releases ghrelin. If you got that right, congratulations.
1: It's that time in the show where you send us your questions, your queries, your ungoogleable mysteries that you want an answer to. Yes, it's time for Ask the Unexpected. Each week, we take a question from you, the listener, and make it our mission to go find a scientist who can give you a satisfactory answer. And this week, we're heading back out into the stars and the planets to contemplate what being in space does to those few intrepid humans who make it up there. This week's Ask the Unexpected is from a listener who got in touch with us via WhatsApp. Remember, you can message us there too. And while we don't have their name, we do have their question. Unexpected Elements, I was wondering if the blood pressure of astronauts in microgravity is different from their baseline on Earth. Lovely, lovely question there, and we have the perfect person to answer it. Here's Dr. Li Shantou, an assistant professor in the Division of Pharmacy Practice and Policy at the University of Nottingham in the UK.
6: It's a yes and a no. So there is some slight difference and there is some similarity to baseline. So to give you the context of that, in terms of blood pressure, in the first few hours, there is a slight transient increase of blood pressure. And this is because when we go to microgravity, our fluid shift towards our head more centrally. So the blood pressure tend to increase. After 1 to 3 days, it becomes close to the baseline because our body starts to adapt to it and even out. In the long duration, it becomes similar or ever so slightly lower than baseline than on Earth because our cardiac system is then adapting to it. It is similar and different and it takes adaptation.
1: And our listener had another question on their mind too. In their message, they said, I remember a story about a child asking about EpiPens up in space, and they found that the drug epinephrine changes into something dangerous for humans to use in that setting. My question is, are scientists and astronauts starting to do more research into the potential changes of medications in space? And we're very happy to say that Dr. Li Shantou also has an answer to this as well.
6: There is currently research happening in this area, and in 2020, a bunch of us with the European Space Agency, about 200 of us, wrote this white paper to tell the community what are the priority gaps of knowledge. I know that includes industry and government to try to address. So there are 4 main areas that we have been working on. And the first one is kind of what we talked about with the blood pressure. So, you know, if you have a distribution of fluid change and our body then adapts to that, as experts, we think that this will affect how medications work. So the most important area that we're working on is whether physiological adaptation due to microgravity can affect pharmacokinetics and pharmacodynamics of the drugs, which is how the drugs work on our body and create that therapeutic and side effect. So these four areas have quite a lot of work being done and still a lot of work needing to be done.
1: That's so cool. Okay, panelists, you've got research money from a big space organization and your calendar is now free for the next year to go and investigate something about our future relationship to space. What would it be?
4: Well, I think for me, Alex, I think I'd investigate what happens to human beings when planetary exploration ceases to be a series of expeditions and these planets become places where we actually live. So I'd spend the year up in space looking at what happens to our psychology, our biology, our politics, let's call it space politics, and even our sense of home when people are living for months away from Earth. I would start off on the moon, imagining I have quite a significant amount of research money to get me and a few hundred people through a space travel training program for a few months. And then off we go on a spacecraft to the moon. I'll then explore whether we become more Earth conscious because we finally see our planet as one small shared home.
1: I mean, I like that your first thought with going up into space is, yeah, so let's go into space and see if someone elects me prime minister. Let's just see what happens.
4: Who knows? Sandy,
1: what about you?
3: So last week I was on Jeju Island doing some reporting. I don't know how familiar you are with Jeju, but basically its nickname is the Hawaii of South Korea. So it's this volcanic island that's off the mainland. It's, you know, really beautiful and scenic. And the thing that struck me instantly when I got there was just how quiet and peaceful it was compared to the busyness and all the noise that, you know, usually comes with city life. And it got me thinking and really appreciating how being in nature makes you feel so good. And it really helps calm down your nervous system. So I was wondering, how do we replicate that feeling in space, you know, of being immersed in nature, of bird watching, of observing animals, doing their own thing in the wild, in a way that's not terribly artificial? So I think I would dedicate my year of study to do that.
1: I think both of you have touched on quite interesting things. It's the psychology. It's how do you retain what makes us human while being off the planet? I think for me, I'd add to that. If I have a year, I suppose I would want to see very naturally what happens with art. What art would people in space want to make? I think for me, that would be quite cool. I'd want to know that. Well, thank you very much to Sandy and Michael. And of course, thank you to Dr. Lee Chanteau and to our listener for your question. Remember, you can get in touch if there's a mystery you want solving. You can email us on unexpected@bbc.co.uk or WhatsApp us on +44 330 678 3080. This week, we've been talking about the natural and non-natural phenomena that block light, be they solar eclipses or engineered bubbles. And it got me thinking about other things I wish we could block out. Noise. Specifically, people who don't wear headphones in public. Sandy, Michael, do you have any thoughts on this?
4: Well, Alex, I think you need to come out to Kenya to take a ride in our matatus. Now, these are privately owned minibuses that serve as the main public transport system here in Kenya. Now, matatus, especially here in Nairobi, the capital, are known to play their music quite loud. Actually, some of them very, very loud. So for me, it sounds like 10,000 people listening to music without their headphones. So you're more than welcome to come and listen to what it sounds like.
1: Sandy, what about you?
3: Oh my gosh, Alex, I'm so glad you brought this up. This is like a pet peeve of mine. I hate when people do this, and it tends to happen. I've seen it on the bus and on the train, and it's a very certain demographic of people who tend to do this. Oh, but I'm going to sound ageist. It's usually older people who don't wear headphones and earphones, and or maybe they're hard of hearing as well, just to compound the problem. And it's just really loud.
1: You're going to like this then. On a recent episode of What in the World, they took a look into this phenomenon that some call loudcasting. Here's What in the World presenter Hannah Gelbart talking to BBC reporter Angus Thompson about generational differences involved.
7: So there was a survey in 2022 by the UK's Office of Communications, and they actually went out and talked to about a bit over 1,000 people about their attitudes towards this. One of the things they found is if you're in the 13 to 17 year old age bracket, for example, just for example, if, you know, they asked you, you know, do you play videos out in public on your phone without headphones? And it was about 83% of them said yes within that age bracket. Speaking to experts in technology behavior, they all agree that it is the younger cohort that really kind of grasps onto this. What we do know is that as you get older, and certainly perhaps if you're in the over 55 age bracket, you definitely do not find it as easygoing as someone a few decades younger than them.
8: Mm-hmm. Less tolerance of it.
1: So does that generational difference surprise either of you, Sandy?
3: Wait, so they're saying that young people tend to play their music in public more often than the older group?
1: Yes. I mean, this is a very limited survey, but yes.
3: I'm really surprised. I feel like I always see people, younger people with headphones in and just blocking out the world. So I am surprised.
1: Well, we've got to remember, this is a very small survey here in the UK. So it may not be universally applicable. So it's okay if you felt different things. Interestingly enough, though, there may be a cultural element to this. Here's Angus again.
7: It might depend on whether you're from a more individualistic society as opposed to a more collective culture as well. One retired professor said, well, actually take the US, for example. Outlandish behaviour is actually a bit more kind of socially accepted. Mm-hmm. Say if you're riding the subway or something like that, that's kind of just part and parcel of, say, being in a big city like New York. On the other hand, if you go to Japan, they have very kind of strict rules around how you're supposed to behave in public, particularly mm-hmm. on public transport. Using your device in a certain way doesn't go down as well there. Scandinavia is another example mm-hmm. as well where that might be the case.
1: So do you think they're right about there being a cultural aspect to it?
3: When I was in Japan, I definitely noticed that on the trains, like nobody talks on their phone on the trains. And if they do, they come out of the carriage and go into sort of the space between the carriage to have a phone conversation. It was really nice and peaceful. It was great.
1: Would you say it is different in Kenya or Singapore where, you know, there's far fewer people perhaps doing it out loud?
9: I think Kenya being more of a collective society, and many parts of Africa are, I think that's something that reflects here. And also perhaps running through the traditional aspects of the cultures as well is that certain things are frowned upon when say it's only based on what is perceived to be an individual's perception of what they want to do. So for example, if you're a young person, you're playing music very loud and you're out in the streets, I mean, maybe in a city here like Nairobi, it might be accepted. But I know, for example, back home in my village, I mean, probably one or two elderly people will call you aside and tell you what's going on, young person, like you shouldn't be doing this. So yeah, I think for me, culture does play a role in all this.
1: Well, if you've been listening to Unexpected Elements out loud in public, I can't personally condone it, but maybe the people around you have learned some pretty interesting science this week. So perhaps it's a net positive overall. Well, it looks like the time in the sun for this week's Unexpected Elements has truly ended. Before the lights go out, all that's left for me to do is to thank our panellists this week. Sandy Ung in Singapore, thank you.
3: Thank you, Alex.
1: And Michael Koloki in Nairobi, thank you.
10: Thank you, Alex.
1: I'm Alex Lathbridge, and the producer this week was Dan Welsh, with Lucy Davis and Robbie Wojciechowski. Join us next week for more Unexpected Elements.

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0: Hello, I'm Luke Jones. Welcome to BBC Conversations. This time, we're bringing people together to share their experiences of the drought that is affecting many regions of the world. We will hear from Germany, Hungary, and Florida in the United States, three areas where low water levels are impacting transport and tourism. We're also joined by farmers in India, France, and the UK, where the lack of rain has hit crop production, and that will affect the quality and cost of food.
1: I was with a friend yesterday, actually, and looking at the grass, and she said it looks like Spain, just because it's brown and it's dry, and there are cracks in the ground that I could probably get my arm down, not just my hand. It doesn't look how you would imagine a farm in England to normally look on a picture postcard.
0: That's after the latest BBC News.
2: BBC News, I'm John Shea. President Joseph Aoun has condemned Israel's latest round of strikes on southern Lebanon, saying they send a clear message on the next round of negotiations. The attacks killed at least 11 people. Hezbollah said they would respond appropriately. John Donison reports from Jerusalem.
3: This is the deadliest Israeli attack in Lebanon since June, when negotiations saw a reduction in hostilities between Hezbollah and Israel. The Israeli military said it had targeted Hezbollah positions in response to what it called action against Israeli soldiers. Israeli forces continue to occupy a large part of southern Lebanon, roughly 5% of the country. There is a risk the unresolved conflict could now escalate. That could have consequences to secure a peace deal between Iran and the United States.
2: Two powerful earthquakes hundreds of kilometres apart have hit Indonesia. At least 38 people were killed in the island of Flores early on Saturday, with considerable damage reported in the coastal city of Maumere. Thousands fled the port after the 7.7 magnitude quake. Jonathan Head has more details.
4: It's taking Indonesia's very experienced search and rescue team some time to reach all the communities where buildings have collapsed and where there may be trapped people. There have been landslides on the roads. The roads are not very good anyway. So a lot of places are cut off, and it's proving quite difficult both to reach those areas and to make a full assessment of exactly how bad the damage is. But it looks, it's not catastrophic, but it's pretty bad. This is a very poor region and a lot of buildings are quite badly damaged. A lot of houses uninhabitable.
2: The Ukrainian president, Volodymyr Zelensky, has hailed his military's latest long-range missile strikes on strategic facilities deep inside Russian territory as a significant achievement. He said a Russian rocket production facility in Samara, as well as a military airfield in Nizhny Novgorod Oblast, had been among the latest targets. Dan Johnson is in Kyiv.
5: Ukraine used its own Flamingo missiles to reach Russia's Samara region around 900 kilometres from the Ukrainian border. Mr. Zelensky said it was important to reduce Russia's military capacity and make evident to the Kremlin the need for peace. He said Ukraine damaged an oil facility in Ust-Luga and hit the Savaslyka airfield where Russian missiles are based. Both sides have increased attacks in recent weeks. Ukrainian emergency services said a three-month-old boy was killed overnight and 11 people injured in a Russian strike on a residential building in Maronets.
2: The United Arab Emirates has blamed Iran for attacking a ship from the state-owned Abu Dhabi oil company while it was transiting the Strait of Hormuz. No injuries were reported in the attack. It's the latest in a series of incidents in the strategic waterway at the centre of the Iran conflict. This is the latest world news from the BBC. The World Health Organization has warned of the risk of Ebola spreading across borders after the disease was detected in a sixth province in the east of the Democratic Republic of Congo. Officials say Uganda remains at risk, even as it undergoes a 42-day monitoring period after its last imported case was discharged. Richard Kagoye reports.
6: The World Health Organization says Ebola in eastern Congo is spreading fast, with transmission now at its most intense phase. WHO officials earlier warned that the outbreak caused by the Bundibugyo strain is on course to become the largest Ebola epidemic on record. More than 4,700 cases and over 2,000 deaths have been reported so far. They say the rapid rise in cases is increasing the risk of the disease spreading to neighboring countries through cross-border movement linked to insecurity and the continuing humanitarian crisis in eastern DRC.
2: Reports from Nigeria say at least 20 people have been killed in intercommunal clashes in Niger State. A lawmaker for the Borgu constituency says more than 300 families have fled to neighbouring Kebbi State. Friday's violence has deepened insecurity in Niger State, which has seen a surge in attacks by criminal gangs. Officials in Belgium say a rapidly spreading wildfire in the east of the country, close to the border with Germany, has now ravaged at least 16 square kilometres of land. Some villagers have been told to prepare for evacuation. Firefighting reinforcements have been called in from across Belgium and Germany after the blaze ballooned in size overnight. New South Wales will become the first Australian state to implement a joint federal gun buyback scheme, promised after a deadly shooting at a Jewish celebration in Sydney last December. Australia's Prime Minister, Anthony Albanese, said the scheme, offering cash for eligible handguns, shotguns and rifles, would start on the 2nd of November. It'll affect more than 250,000 weapons and 50,000 owners. BBC News.
0: Hello, I'm Luke Jones, and this time in BBC Conversations, we're bringing together people in the US, Europe and India to share their experiences of drought. It's been several weeks since there was any significant rainfall in many parts of the world. Here in southern England, it has been the driest July since records began almost 200 years ago. Just looking out the window here in central London, you can see blue skies, but also if you walk around, yellow and dusty parks with some trees turning brown. Across Europe, a prolonged heat wave and little rain has dried up waterways, hit crop production, and has contributed to the wildfires that continue to burn in many areas. For our first conversation, my colleague Rahul Tandon brought together three farmers. We'll hear in a moment from Gurpeet in India, who farms in northern Rajasthan. First, Matteo, who has a mixed farm in Nantes in western France, and Heather, whose farm is in the English countryside of Lincolnshire, sometimes considered the breadbasket of the UK.
1: We're arable and beef farmers, and over the last couple of years, we've seen quite a decrease in rainfall. This year, to give an example, between the 1st of March and when the combines went in historically early, about 10 days, 2 weeks ago, we'd had 67 mil of rain. That's probably a third. We'd see about 200 to 250 in that same time frame. So our yields have been really knocked back by the reduction in rainfall. What's it like in France?
7: I've been a farmer for 15 years, and this is the worst drought I have ever seen, I must say. We had four heat waves, and for several days, temperature reached more than 40 degrees, which is the first time in my region. And because of the heat, my milk production dropped by about 25%. Fortunately, all my cows survived, but the yield from my grassland has been very badly affected. In a normal year, my cows graze from March to until July, but this year I had to stop grazing in May because the grass was already dry and yellow. So this is a very, very complicated year.
8: I think it's a very difficult year, isn't it, for farmers, from what we've heard from Heather and Matteo there in Europe. Let's bring in Gurpreet in India. I've just come back from India. Gurpreet, it's obviously the monsoon season. What has that been like for farmers where you are? Are there problems there as well?
9: We were already being warned about El Nino being very severe this year and less rainfall. But what has happened is, more than the less rainfall, it is the erratic rainfall which has killed the farmers, to use the word, killed the crops. When we wanted the rainfalls to be there, there were no rains. And when at the first rain, little drizzles, people started sowing the seeds, then sudden heavy deluges started coming in, which washed away the topsoils. And that was a double whammy. You know, first you are late in the sowing, you know your yield is going to be affected. And then when heavy rains, it was almost like, you know, buckets being thrown from the sky. And that kind of rain, when it comes, it takes away the topsoil, it takes away your seeds. So it is more of an erratic thing. India, more or less, in Rajasthan, especially the state I come from, the majority part is unirrigated. So it is rain-fed and we depend on rains. So it has been a very difficult year this year. And by the end of this cycle, when we come to November and December, when yields, which are, we are fearing they will fall down by almost 25%. So imagine in a country of 1.5 billion, if food production goes down by anywhere even 15 to 20%, it is going to be a bad scene.
1: To think about the example of the erratic weather and the reduced rainfall that we were just talking about in India, we drilled our spring barley crop middle of March, third, fourth week, thinking that there was rain on the forecast, and that rain never came. We are looking at probably with the yields where they're going to be of a loss of £1,000 a hectare, which isn't something that's sustainable and can't go forward. So we have put different things in place on the farm. So we've increased cattle numbers. We've looked at putting more longer term grass lays in, but without having the infrastructure there to be able to manage those crops, a seed needs water to grow. We've not had that.
8: If things don't change, as these temperatures get hotter, if you don't have help, Matteo, can you continue? Or are you sitting there thinking, I can't farm anymore. This isn't a business I can be in anymore.
7: Yeah, that really the question. And I feel that, you know, I have a three little daughter and I get that farm from my father or my grandfather. And I feel very much that it won't be possible in the future to do the same in my region, because we have known for many years that climate change would bring more extreme weather. So we have been trying to make our farm more resilient. We keep stock from good years. We have a lot of grassland. We also have planted many hedges to help create better microclimate. But honestly, adapted to climate change is becoming more and more difficult, even for farms that are already quite resilient. And the colleague from India spoke about food security, and that is already a real topic, because a billion of people are suffering from hunger, but we feel that it can lead to extremely dangerous situation.
9: You know, you expect rain, you sow some seeds, you put some fertilizer in, and most of the Indian families, I would say almost 80% of Indian families, are one drought away from bankruptcy. It is that scary for us. And we try and do all other things. We have started getting into the millets. We have started doing maize. But after the Indo-American trade deal, you know, a lot of maize and corn and, you know, soybean has started coming from America. So that's a political issue, though. But that is hitting farmers bad. It is very difficult. You know, some things require water. There is no alternative. Like, suppose we have to do rice, we need water. There is no option to that. And every rice farmer cannot shift to maize or soybean or other places, because other lot of climatic factors also come into play. So there is not much of a choice also. And especially in the part of India where I am, or India as a whole, the question you first raised, are we thinking of doing something else? To be honest, there is nothing else most of the farmers can do. So that's, again, a very scary situation.
1: I would say the same. People think you can look at other things and it's quite easy. But so we're traditionally, our soil type and the climate suits cereals. That's what we grow. Historically, we've done it very, very well. But you're also set up in terms of machinery and staff and the local transport network of where that produce will go, and the wider infrastructure and what's accepted into the marketplace in the UK is all geared towards that. So it's quite difficult and costly to make that change to go into another crop. And it's very, very risky, because there isn't necessarily the flux in the system to financially be able to take such a risk.
8: I thought from all of you here, you know, we have these high temperatures. We've had wildfires, haven't we, in many, many parts of Europe. Matteo, for you, on a daily basis, what's the biggest problem that the heat is causing you?
7: I would say that it is the milk production, which is decreasing. So I sell less milk, which is a very big problem. I also had to sell 5 cows out of my herd of 70, because I didn't have enough feed for all of them. And I also had to buy some forage, 40 tons of hay, for example. And usually my farm is self-sufficient. So on one hand, we earn less money from milk sales. And on the other hand, we have to spend much more on buying feed. So financially, this will be a very difficult year.
8: Heather, for people who are listening to this, I know we're radio. Can you describe how your farm looks at the moment?
1: I can. So I was with a friend yesterday, actually, and we were walking the beans, actually, because they're probably about a week, 10 days away from harvest, and looking at the grass. And she said it looks like Spain, just because it's brown and it's dry and there are cracks in the ground that I could probably get my arm down, not just my hand. It doesn't look how you would imagine a farm in England to normally look on a picture postcard. It's brown, it's dry, it's hot. It doesn't look like the UK.
7: Scientists tell us that that every additional degree of warming will make these extreme events much worse and frequent. So, as farmers, I think we are facing more and more crises. Climate change, of course, animal diseases, high energy and fertilizer costs, also unstable prices. So we need to have much more stronger farming policy to help farmers to adapt climate change, to reduce dependence on imported inputs, for example, like fertilizer, and make our farm more resilient.
8: We all here in Europe are sort of talking about the weather, surprised about how hot it has become so quickly. Have you been surprised about how the conditions, the weather that you're dealing with, are changing so quickly? Did you expect this to happen as fast as it has done?
1: No, I don't think we expected this, really. So a couple of years ago, we had sort of 40, 41 degrees touched during the summer, and then last year was dry. If we keep going the way that we are, sort of 3, 4, 5 years' time, arable production in the UK will become very, very problematic and will decrease at a rapid rate without extra support in place.
9: In the year 2003 and 2004, I used to stay in France. I was in southern France for those 2 years. And exactly at that point of time also, there was an equally severe heat wave. And then people spoke about it and then probably forgot about it. In India, every 5-7 years, we get this massive temperature influx. And then people talk about it and then we forget about it because of the other problems that we face. So yes, we were expecting something like this to hit in, but we were expecting less rainfall. What has happened, this erratic rainfall has surprised us and it has hit us worse.
7: And for me, it was very surprising. We knew it was coming, but I didn't expect it to happen so quickly. I think as farmers, we can adapt, but climate change is now moving very, very fast and faster than our ability to adapt. I think we need to have more protection to protect farmers and to support small and medium farms in order to have this food security and to feed all the people of the world.
0: Farmers Matteo, Gurpeet and Heather. And as Matteo said, this is the type of summer that scientists have long warned about. As average temperatures rise, mainly due to the burning of fossil fuels around the world, summers will keep getting hotter on average as carbon emissions continue to heat up the planet. You're listening to BBC Conversations with me, Luke Jones. For our second conversation, we're going to talk about water, or rather the lack of it, in rivers and lakes. You might have seen some of the videos online of sunken World War II warships uncovered by the receding waters of the River Danube in Serbia, or the remains of an ancient mammoth exposed by low water in Bulgaria. We wanted to hear about the implications of these record low water levels, so we have been speaking to Gugeli, who co-owns a restaurant and motel in Lake Valence in Hungary, Christiane, who is a sustainability manager for a shipping company on the River Rhine, and Austin. He normally makes a living chartering fishing boats on the Harris chain of lakes in central Florida.
10: It's a beautiful environment. It's full of cypress trees. The water kind of is tan in some places, but crystal clear in others where we have springs. Lily pads everywhere, and we used to have people that would take boat tours through our canals. Some of the lakes still have quite a bit of water because they're water controlled. But on my end, we've lost over 4 feet. And so my boat only takes 18 inches of water, but my prop is now sitting in mud. So I'm out of business at the moment.
11: Sounds pretty familiar to us. So I'm working for a company that's called Contago, and we're transporting containers on the river with ships. They're not those big ships that operate on the ocean, but small ones on the river. The River Rhine is like one of the most important waterways in Europe. There's all sorts of stuff on it. There's containers and there's coal and there's even like windmills being transported on it, and you can see everything. And there's like boat passing after boat passing after boat passing. You can really see that it's like a really important waterway for the industry in Germany that we have. And we're actually also kind of out of business. So there's still 6 ships left this week. They're probably not going to run later than this week because the water level is still declining. And I think so. What a lot of people say is that so the water level is always changing. You know, you always have like high water levels, low water levels. But what you can see during the recent years is that it's getting more and more extreme, and the water levels are really that low that we can't really transport containers anymore, as the water level is as low as it's ever been recorded.
0: Gugu, tell us about Lake Velence in Hungary.
12: Lake Velence is located middle of Hungary, around the lake. It's about 30 kilometers. It used to be a crowded tourist place during the summer because we are not so far from Budapest, the capital. So lots of people came during the summer to have a swim or something like that. And during the years, the wildlife is gone. The fish is gone. So it's really sad to see and no tourism at all during this summer. And a few weeks ago, somebody walked through the lake. So it's that small, the water. Yeah. So it's not good.
11: That's really impressive for me, Gerge, because I actually was there during my holidays, and I still remember like this beautiful lake, and having you telling me that you can just walk through is really a pity.
12: Yes. Yeah. Loads of German tourists used to come. Yeah.
0: I'm interested in how you're all coping. Gerge, what about you? If you know, haven't got a lake for tourists to come and swim in and enjoy, I mean, are they coming at all? Are they, I mean, I guess it's not particularly nice to just even walk around a dry lake, is it?
12: We are running a restaurant and an accommodation with 9 rooms. It's a small motel. Our situation is a little bit different because our restaurant and motel is located beside the highway and near to the lake. So we are open all year long. And we give a good quality food. So we have guests during the year as well. But every year we prepare for the summer because summer is the high season when we double our guest customer number. But this year we didn't double it. We have the same quantity of guests as in January. So nothing changed. But I planned it like I thought it's going to be because we knew it that the lake is not going to be good during the summertime. So I didn't hire new people. We try to manage, but I would be much more happier if it would be a good summer with loads of guests in the restaurant. But in that kind of heat, it's 40 Celsius during the summer. People are not coming to eat for lunch because it's too hot.
13: You and the dinner is okay.
12: Yeah. So it's so difficult to live with it. Yeah.
0: Have any of you got an idea about what you might do going forward?
12: Me and other business owners try to think and try to make some organization to get tourists and guests around the lake, or to do some gastronomy festivals to come to the Lake Valencia and some wine tasting things and things like that. And it's 30 kilometers around the lake. So it's a good lake for a ride along with the bicycles. We got some hills around with forests, so you can do some hiking. So we try to do some locality and help us with these things.
11: Yeah, I think that's a really good point, you know, to make sure you make the best out of it. That's actually what we also do. So our concept is that we're not just having like one mode of transport, but we rather rely on several modes of transport, as when one is not working, as it is for the river right now, for example, we can switch to different modes, which isn't like easy nowadays. So there's still a lot of investments and infrastructure we need and so on. But I think it's better to diversify how you're earning your money, or in our case, how we're transporting goods, so we can be a lot more resilient, as, for example, the rail is also. So if like trees dry out, they keep falling on the railroads and then the railroad stops. So it's not just like a river issue, but also a rail issue for us.
13: In my area, it's difficult to say, to be honest with you, that we can't really
10: walk close to our waterways because we have alligators in Florida. It's not really safe for us to really

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1: 10 years, I started mowing yards, and I've taken jobs that I haven't done in 10 years because I haven't needed to. The tourist industry in Florida, we get, just in Disney World, we get 50 million tourists a year that come to Disney World, which is only about 45 minutes from where I am. With the water being so low, I've turned down 72 charters. That's my entire year living.
2: Yeah.
1: Summer is actually different for us here. Summer is actually the highlight. It's summer vacation for kids. Everybody comes to Florida for the beaches and the lakes and Disney World. This year is very crippling. Very, very crippling.
3: Sorry to hear that. What is the situation in Florida with you?
1: I appreciate that.
3: Yeah.
1: I hope we both succeed soon.
3: I don't see in Hungary what is going to be the answer from the government or from the country. And I think it's not a one-year problem nowadays here or in the world. So it's a trend, I think. So it's going to be even much more hot weather year by year. So that's why we have to figure it out, something like how can we run the business and to do something good in the area.
4: For us, it's usually so most of the water comes from either rainfall or from the glaciers in the mountains. But as the glaciers are all melted by now, we don't have this reliant water source for the river.
1: Wow. Do you guys not have alligators or predators in your waterways?
3: No. Only we used to have fishes, but they died. So, and no birds. We used to have ducks, wild ducks, but they gone. So it's sad. And 50 years ago, it was a big hunting lake, the Lake Valence. So hunters came for hunting ducks, but it's gone.
4: Austin, I was wondering whether the alligators, they changed their way of behavior because they are also reliant on the water, right? And if the water's gone, what do the alligators do?
1: They get more aggressive. There's not enough water for them to hide properly. Thankfully, we have the Florida Everglades down here, which is a massive area of swamp. So we have a very big population of birds and other wildlife that keep them fed. But the problem is we've been seeing an increase of attacks on people and whatnot because, to be honest with you, a lot of people in Florida are not educated enough on our predators. So the alligators don't have a lot of room to hide because the water is so low. So they get more aggressive. They come up on shore. And our alligators can get up to about 14 feet here. We still swim out here. We still water ski and do things like that when the water was higher, despite the predators.
2: Wow.
1: Yeah, it's kind of crazy.
2: Rather him than me. That is Austin speaking with Christiane in Germany and Gageli in Hungary. Thanks to them and to all our guests this week. I'm Luke Jones, and you've been listening to BBC Conversations from the BBC World Service.
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9: Coming up on the BBC World Service, Dear Daughter with me, Namulanta Kombo. I'm talking to my old friend Fiona. When we're in school together, we never imagined the day that we'd actually have children. But life moves on, things change, and

0: so do we. And even as everything shifts, we're still wanting the same thing.
1: You know, there's no perfect being, right? I think all of us are striving to be the best versions of ourselves.
0: That's after the news.
2: BBC News, I'm John Shea. President Joseph Aoun has condemned Israel's latest round of strikes on southern Lebanon, saying they send a clear message on the next round of negotiations. At least 11 people were killed, including a family of seven. Hezbollah said they would respond appropriately. Two earthquakes hundreds of kilometres apart have hit Indonesia. At least 47 people died on the island of Flores, with considerable damage reported in the port of Maumere. Rescue teams have been combing the rubble of buildings in the search for survivors. President Zelensky has hailed Ukraine's latest long-range missile strikes deep inside Russia as a significant achievement. He said a rocket manufacturer and a military airfield hundreds of kilometres away were the latest targets. The United Arab Emirates has blamed Iran for attacking a ship from the state-owned Abu Dhabi oil company while it was transiting the Strait of Hormuz. It's the latest in a series of incidents in the strategic waterway at the centre of the Iran conflict. Former rebels have joined efforts to combat the Ebola outbreak in eastern Congo. 27 ex-fighters, trained under a UN-backed demobilisation programme, are now leading public information campaigns in Ituri province. They'll promote measures aimed at preventing the spread of the virus. Reports from Nigeria say at least 20 people have been killed in intercommunal clashes in Niger State. A local politician says more than 300 families have fled. Officials in Belgium say a rapidly spreading wildfire in the east of the country, close to the border with Germany, has now ravaged at least 16 square kilometres of land. Some villagers have been told to prepare for evacuation. And New South Wales will become the first Australian state to implement a joint federal gun buyback scheme. It was promised after the deadly shooting at a Jewish celebration in Sydney last December. BBC News.
3: Tell me 5 words that you think describe your personality the most.
4: Funny, playful, kind, helpful, and thoughtful.
3: I agree. I think you're smart as well.
4: Thank you.
3: I do think you're smart, and I agree with those. There's other words as well, but...
4: I'll keep it close to 5.
3: Okay.
4: So 6.
0: Hi, I'm Namulanta Kombo, and that's my daughter, Coco, the inspiration for Dear Daughter from the BBC World Service.
5: Stop. This is their son, not their daughter.
0: Like many of you, I also have a son. His name is Randy, and he's 5 years old. And a lot of you have also been in touch asking if I'd ever make a dear son. So I did. And Randy has been waiting for this moment.
5: I'm so excited. And my sister's been doing this for many years. And it just looked so fun.
0: Why are you so excited to do dear son?
5: Because it's my first time ever that the whole of the world can hear me.
3: And what do you have to say to the whole world that's hearing you?
5: I love it!
0: So you'll be hearing a dear son from Fiona. She's an old school friend of mine who lives in Dubai now.
1: I think, you know, there's no perfect being, right? I think all of us are striving to be the best versions of ourselves.
0: Are you ready?
1: I'm ready. Let's do it.
6: Dear son.
7: My dearest son.
8: Dear son.
6: My dearest son.
9: To my dearest son.
0: What makes a man? This just feels weird because, you know, when you've known someone for a really long time and you've known them as children and then you see them at work and you're like, oh my gosh, and you want to laugh and you're like, this person is actually serious. I've got a serious job.
1: I know what you mean in terms of that transition, right? Because the memories of, you know, us growing up, that is still the memories that I have, right?
0: Yeah, like, just be honest, like, this is probably the last thing you imagined I'd be doing, just having known me over the years, because everyone is so surprised that I would be in media and talking, because I was always really quiet. I stopped saying I was shy because I wasn't shy. I just spoke to who I wanted to speak to.
1: Yeah, you having said that, I think when you and I connected, we connected on a deeper level.
0: Yeah.
1: But did I envision you in media? Maybe not necessarily. I think it suits you. It really does suit you.
0: Thank you very much. And thank you for coming on to Dear Daughter. And you're going to be doing Dear Son today, because I have my boy and you have your son. And it's become increasingly important for me as a boy mom to think about the things that I need to know about helping him develop into a good person and a good man. Sometimes I can't believe that we have kids. We were in school together for, we wouldn't talk about how long, but we were in school together for a while. Now we're here now talking about our kids. But tell me about your life, obviously not since school, but what's your life like now?
1: From a career perspective, I embarked on a finance degree, and that's taken me through very interesting journeys, if you will. And today, right now, where I sit, I've become very, very passionate about financial literacy and women empowerment. Yeah. That's sort of me in a nutshell, aren't it?
0: And family?
1: Family, yes, of course. Married, kids. I always say I have lots of kids. You've come to my orphanage in Kenya, and that's actually another very, very special memory for me. And that's why I say, even though we haven't been in touch for some time on a daily basis, I think you've still been part of very important things in my life. So I love kids. I've always loved kids. And then my little one, the kid that I actually bore and pushed. I mean, the UAE has been very instrumental in a few things. I changed my faith about a decade ago. I found Islam, and I found it in the UAE. Met my husband in the UAE, and I gave birth in the UAE, and I'm forever grateful for this beautiful place. But I'm through and through, my heart and soul is still very, very Kenyan.
0: So your orphanage in Kenya, how long have you been involved in that now?
7: For almost 2 decades now. So it's a rescue center in Kibera, which is one of the largest informal settlements in Africa, slum basically. And today we nurture and educate over 500 children.
0: Yeah. And now you have this little boy. Actually, our son's very close in age. Yours is turning 5. Is he turning 5? He's 4 turning 5. And mine is 5 turning 6.
3: He's 10 5.
0: He's 10 5 already?
3: Yeah.
0: Actually, they're exactly the same age. But we must be living very similar lives right now. But tell me about him specifically.
1: So he's at a phase now where he's very curious, but he also feels or comes across as knowing everything to a point where we would take him for a new experience or a new restaurant or whatever the case, or even use a new road. And he'd say, no, no, no, I've been here. I know it. And he'd ramble off of his experience of what it is. You know, at this age, I've got a lot of energy. It can be quite exhausting. So with that, he's got, you know, fairly busy diary, which then allows me to sit in on these activities and see what he's like as a student. And that for me was really refreshing, because I'm just like, I don't know if I was a good student growing up. You know, like I was a chatterbox. I mean, you remember, right? I was, you know, I love to create entertainment and things like that. But my son's actually a really good kid. Like really good student, you know, so that's refreshing. I would say that he's my good friend. You know, we go for long drives. We go for dates, and this can be, you know, dates to the beach or dates to like very trendy restaurants where we dress up and we just have a really good time.
0: He's your little buddy. Let's hear your letter to your son and then go from there.
1: It's that time. Okay.
0: It is that time.
1: My dearest son. Moments after you arrived, my body began to surrender and my world went dark. Your first moments of life may have synchronized with my last, but here we are. Somehow we cheated the odds together. I watch you now and I see the boy you're becoming. I want to tell you about 3 men in my life that taught me what good men can be. My godfather showed me that success should be measured by the number of lives you touch. Your grandfather, he was an example that excellence is about respecting yourself enough to always put your best foot forward. And your father, he teaches me devotion. His patience in telling you countless stories, building Lego, giving you all of him, and doing his best to keep every promise.
10: He's shown me what being a great father truly is. You're so lucky. I want you to know, when a man is of service, it shows compassion. When a man pursues excellence, it shows dedication. When a man shows devotion, it shows real care. Your Abba doesn't just hear me, he does his best to adjust. My son, you will never fully understand what women go through. The physical reality of pregnancy, the emotional labor of managing a home, the exhaustion of being underestimated or dismissed. You won't live it. What matters is being aware and trying to understand anyway. Listen when women speak, hear them, believe them, do your best to adjust. I've spent my career working on financial empowerment for women and heard women say, he doesn't care for my opinion. Don't be that man. These three men shape my view of what men can be at their best. That's what I hope for you. Whether you're building Lego now or leading a team someday, do it with your whole heart. The world has enough people doing just enough. I hope I've prepared you to live without me. Squeeze everything out of this life. Be quick to forgive and slow to anger. Let goodness be your compass. Leave a watermark of positive impact. Lead your home with the same devotion your father showed. Work with excellence like your grandfather. Serve with compassion like my godfather. Be the man this world desperately needs. All my love, love always, Amma.
0: Oh. What does Amma mean?
1: Amma is mother in Arabic.
0: And then Abba is father in Arabic. Oh, that's so sweet. I didn't know that you had a traumatic birth. What happened?
1: The birth in itself was not traumatic. In fact, you know, I had a very short labor.
0: Okay, it was after.
1: It was after.
0: Mm-hmm.
1: And I had what is called postpartum hemorrhage. And this was 3 hours after, you know, we were in recovery room. We're like, yeah, you know, you're here finally. And I was like, oh, it wasn't that bad. And, you know, and I just started having a lot of pain. They then wheeled me back in, check me whilst they're doing all my vitals, and they realized that yes, I was losing a lot of blood, and at the same time my white blood cell count was really low. And yeah, that meant that I had to go to ICU, and they had to see what the cause of the bleeding was. And it's only after now, with recovery and so forth, I've now educated myself and realized that actually what I had could easily have ended in a very different way. So there was a lot of action after delivery.
0: Did you know you were having a son?
1: I did, and we wanted to know.
0: Okay. There's the role models that you talk about, your godfather, your dad, your husband.
1: So the reason I actually chose these three men to model is because I think there's no perfect being, right? I think all of us are striving to be the best versions of ourselves. But it was certain qualities that I saw in these three men that for me, I would love my son to embody. And I think that then creates a more wholesome man, which obviously you want the best for your kids, right?
0: Yeah.
1: And then particularly to today, it's what is it to be a man? Is it money? Is it having these big muscles and you're seeing a surge of a lot of men going to the gym and so forth? Or is it that swag, right? So I can sort of, you know, for the younger ones, pull a woman, etc., right? But I think that is wrong, because if our creator didn't fashion a man, for example, to have big muscles, then does that mean that he has robbed this man of being a man? Absolutely not. You know, I think it's more about values and principles versus the external factors. So being a being who is respectful commands respect. Being a being who upholds a responsibility means that you can be trusted, you're dependable. Being a man who is honest as well. And I think in today's world as well, honesty is a quality that's been taken for granted.
0: And I think some of these things start so early in terms of...
1: They do.
0: The pressures and the expectations as a woman, having been a girl. I know it starts worryingly early for us, how we see our bodies and how we perceive beauty. And I don't know when it starts for a boy, but I feel like it's early. It's in pushing him to do things
1: it
0: that are...
1: It starts from the playground.
0: Yeah.
1: Starts at the playground, right? You know, putting different set of standards. So if the girl falls, are you then saying, don't cry? Or are you holding and wiping tears? But then when the boy falls, it's don't cry, be strong.
0: Yeah. Be a man.
1: Yeah, these are these seeds that are sown in quite early.
0: Yeah.
1: And then also allowing the girl child to also be aware of the pressures of the boy child.
0: I'm so happy you said that, because we do talk a lot about wanting boys to have that awareness for the female experience, of the female experience, but we don't often talk about the other way around.
1: It's so important.
0: So what is it about being a woman that you want your son to know?
1: There's many things. There are just certain experiences that a man will never understand. And to appreciate that, to try and understand it, that for me, I think, is so important. And I see that to a great extent being modeled by my husband. He's a very guy's guy, but when it comes to certain very feminine experiences, he's very patient with the experience. So yeah, so I would want him to grow up to be a man who is capable of holding space in those very telling moments that he has no idea, has no understanding, and will never experience it. And then the next layer up is to try and understand and to try and adjust accordingly.
0: Yeah.
1: So yeah, it's a lot of learning for myself as well.
0: Yeah, you know, I really loved what you put in the letter about leaving a watermark of positive impact. It's such a visual representation of what you want to do. And because I love writing and paper, I just think, you know, with every page that you are asking your son to leave that watermark of how he lived a life of service and devotion and excellence with every turn of the page. So I loved that bit about your letter. Leave that in everything you do. And the idea that the world has enough people who are doing just enough.
1: 100%.
0: Do more. Thanks, Fiona. Thank you. You know, we celebrated my 18th birthday together, remember?
1: Oh, you're bringing this up. Absolutely. Birthdays are a running theme in our relationship.
0: Yeah. And we went for dinner and my dad like picked you up and he picked you up from your door and we went out to dinner and then he dropped you back home and took you back to the door. It's so funny that we'd be talking now about our sons and modeling behavior, because that birthday was a huge birthday for me, even though it was, you know, it was 9/11, remember?
1: I mean, I vaguely remember certain things, but we were at dinner. I was just really excited to be with, you know, you and your family and to be celebrating your birthday. And then I think towards the end, your dad steps out and then came back in and in his calm demeanor, tried to explain to us that, yeah, you know, what planes have crashed into the Twin Towers. Personally, I don't think I grasped what that was. I don't think I understood, you know, the scale of it at that point. But with the same breath, I don't think we were unfamiliar with tragedy of that scale. And by saying that scale, I mean bombs and buildings, right? We just lived through the aftermath of the 98 Nairobi bombing.
0: Mm-hmm.
1: But even though at that particular moment, I don't think I fully understood it, it still was etched as this is life changing.
0: Yeah. And we're just sitting there at my 18th birthday dinner and everyone is now talking about this huge thing that has happened. And yeah, and you were there. You were sitting right next to me.
1: So your birthday is, in my mind, is synonymous with that day.
0: The chivalry that my dad showed, that we both remembered from my 18th birthday. And what I've learned from talking to Fiona today is that I need to nurture the male relationships in my son's life so that he is able to learn from positive modeled behavior. So I'm really glad that we got to do this and that we finally have Dear Son. Remember, we would love to hear from you. If you want to send us a letter to your son or to your daughter, you can get in touch with us by emailing deardaughter@bbc.co.uk, or you can go to our website, bbcworldservice.com/deardaughter. Or you can send us a WhatsApp message on +44 800 030 4404. Dear Daughter from the BBC World Service is presented by me, Namulanta Kombo, and produced by me and the series producer, Jill Kersley.
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11: BBC World Service. I'm Maddie Savage with Sporting Witness. we're going back to a sunny day in September 1983. In a stadium in the Swedish city of Gothenburg, seven Finnish women and girls line up ready to start the match. 15-year-old Mini Schildt is there in a dark blue Finnish kit. She's tall with curly hair. On the other side of the pitch, seven Americans in turquoise get ready for the match too.
12: The beginning of the game is always very exciting because both teams go to their ends of the field and stand on the goal line that they are actually defending. One of the strongest throwers starts with a long throw towards the other team, and then we start running towards the goal area.
11: The disc hurtles across the 100-meter pitch, and all the players begin sprinting to get into position. This is the first ever World Championships of Ultimate Frisbee.
12: It was very exciting. It was a chance to do something that hadn't been done before.
11: The Finnish team have made it through to the women's finals, where they're facing off against the USA for gold.
12: Our team was really young, so we had players who were from 14 to 22 year old. And the US team, there were several people who were over 30, I think. And their frisbee handling skills were at a level that maybe none of us had.
13: So you knew they were tough competition?
12: Yes, definitely. But they had just 9 players and we had 13. So we thought we might have a little bit of a advantage there of being able to bring some fresh strength in the field. I remember that there was a lot of excitement and a strong belief that we could do well.
11: Ultimate Frisbee is a fast-paced team sport played with a plastic disc or frisbee. You can't run with the disc, so the Finnish players are trying to pass it between them to reach the other end of the field. If they catch it in their end zone, they will score a point. But for Maini and her team, the game isn't quite going to plan.
12: I think we were a little bit panicking in the beginning when we were not able to score and all our passes were really poor quality and we just dropped the disc all the time.
11: The Finns lose the first few points, with the Americans defending well and winning possession. But there was time for a possible comeback. We'll hear more from the match later. First though, how did Maini end up competing at this historic tournament? Ultimate Frisbee was first developed in the late 1960s in the United States. It combines elements of American football and netball or basketball. But it's a zero contact sport, so you can't push players or take the disc out of their hands. You have to intercept it in the air, or if it falls on the ground or goes out of bounds, then the other team wins possession. The sport spread across North America and beyond in the 1970s and 80s. Maini was a young teenager when she was first invited to join a game.
12: I was in a sports park in one of the suburbs of Helsinki, and we were playing volleyball with a couple of my friends, so we were just practicing passes over the net, and there was a field and there were some people there. We didn't even pay attention to what they were doing, but then they came over and said, "Have you ever thrown a frisbee and would you like to come and join us for a game of ultimate?" And we were like, "What is that?" We didn't know how to throw frisbee or anything, but they were teaching us at the same time. And then we thought it was a lot of fun and went back then the following week. And that's how it started.
13: What did you like about it compared to other sports?
12: It was a little bit more laid back. All the people were sort of trying to help each other. The following summer, we ended up in a Finnish championship. And even there, all the players, even though we were competing, were really encouraging towards each other. And that was really something we really appreciated.
11: What's quite unique about Ultimate Frisbee is that there's no external referee or umpire. Even at important tournaments, players must themselves call any fouls and resolve conflicts with the other team.
12: The fouls were discussed in the field when they happened, but there were never really any like real arguments. It was always very understanding of each other's point of views.
13: Ultimate Frisbee is competitive, but with a big focus on sportsmanship or the spirit of the game.
12: I think the essence is building the game together, and then it goes beyond the borders of your own team. You're not trying to just win, you're trying to have a good time on the field and have a good game.
13: Soon after, Meinert became a key player for the Finnish team and one of their strongest throwers. Her role on the pitch was as a playmaker or handler.
12: I think what helped us as a team was that we had a proper coach that was committed to help us do our best. And we trained 3 times per week. We really put a lot of effort in developing our skills for the tournament.
13: So, back to that first ever World Championship final, Finland versus the USA.
12: We were a little bit panicking, and as we started really badly, then it just escalated. It started going even worse, but we were able to pull ourselves together.
13: The Finns make a few good defences, winning possession and catching the disc in their end zone to score a point. They start to build momentum and look increasingly confident. They have 9 points to the USA's 10 when, in the stadium, the announcement rings out.
14: Game is over. World Championship 1983, USA.
12: Of course, it was very disappointing because it was also so close. It was just one goal. And if we hadn't been really poor in the first part of the game, then it would have been even more even and we would have been able to really compete. But, well, it's just so many things that play in a big game like that.
13: The Finnish and American players hug and congratulate each other. Later, there's a short ceremony where the teams get onto a podium. Sweden takes 3rd place, Finland 2nd, and the Americans lift the trophy.
12: Even though it was a very, very small sport in Finland, we ended up in newspapers as a small article that now the Finnish team came 2nd and only the US was better than them.
13: Meine and her teammates didn't have to feel disappointed for long, because the next year, in 1984, they won the World Championships in Switzerland. But after a few years, Meine's studies and work took priority. What would you say to your teenage self if you met her today?
12: I would say don't stop, even though you think that other things are starting to take more time. It would have been probably a good idea to keep on playing even longer. That's one thing that I have regretted a couple of times.
13: Ultimate Frisbee has grown globally since those early beginnings. It now has teams in over 120 countries. It can be played in mixed, men's or women's teams, and on grass, sand or indoors. The USA, Japan, Colombia, Canada and the UK are regular champions, while Spain and the Philippines do best in beach tournaments. Are you still in touch with any of your teammates?
12: Yes, a couple of them are still some of my best friends. We talk on the phone and meet several times per year, so they are like really good family friends still.
13: Meine Schildt was speaking to me, Maddie Savage, for Sporting Witness. It was a Bespoken Media production.
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1: From our own correspondent after the news, in Afghanistan, the impact of 5 years of Taliban rule on millions of girls.
2: Some days, she thinks her future will turn out just the way she hopes. But this wasn't one of those days. Her face fell into her hands and she sobbed.
1: And on the women, now shut out of its legal system.
3: She has not been able to work officially as a lawyer for 5 years. But still, her phone rings. Women call about divorce, about violence at home.
1: Plus the geeks of Gaza coding their own opportunities.
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1: And the fight to save Australia's native species. All that on From Our Own Correspondent, after this bulletin of BBC World News.
5: BBC News, I'm John Shea. President Joseph Aoun has condemned Israel's latest round of strikes on southern Lebanon, saying they send a clear message on the next round of negotiations. The attacks killed at least 11 people, including a family of seven. Here's our correspondent, John Donison.
6: This is the deadliest strike in Lebanon by the Israelis since June, when negotiations led to a reduction in tensions between Hezbollah and Israel, which continues to occupy a large part of southern Lebanon. Now, the Lebanese Prime Minister has said that the targets today were not what he called military infrastructure. The Israeli military, for its part, has said that it was targeting Hezbollah positions. I think there is a real danger that this could lead to an escalation.
5: Two powerful earthquakes hundreds of kilometres apart have hit Indonesia. At least 47 people were killed in the island of Flores early on Saturday, with considerable damage reported in the coastal city of Maumere. Here's our Southeast Asia correspondent, Jonathan Head.
7: It was very much what you get with earthquakes, and there are a lot of them in this part of the world. Fortunately, it was early in the morning. We've seen videos of public buildings not quite collapsing, but large chunks of concrete coming down. We saw videos from the port in Maumere, where a large ferry was docked, taking on passengers. People on the gangway there were thrown into the sea when the whole thing collapsed into the water. And a lot of people got on motorbikes and started heading inland, and that's because there were tsunami warnings.
5: The Ukrainian President Volodymyr Zelensky has hailed his military's latest long-range missile strikes on strategic facilities deep inside Russian territory as a significant achievement. He said a Russian rocket production facility in Samara, as well as a military airfield in Nizhny Novgorod Oblast, had been among the latest targets. From Kiev, Dan Johnson reports.
8: Ukraine used its own Flamingo missiles to reach Russia's Samara region, around 900 kilometres from the Ukrainian border. Mr. Zelensky said it was important to reduce Russia's military capacity and make evident to the Kremlin the need for peace. He said Ukraine damaged an oil facility in Ust-Luga and hit the Savaslyka airfield where Russian missiles are based. Both sides have increased attacks in recent weeks. Ukrainian emergency services said a three-month-old boy was killed overnight and 11 people injured in a Russian strike on a residential building in Maronets.
5: The United Arab Emirates has blamed Iran for attacking a ship from the state-owned Abu Dhabi oil company while it was transiting the Strait of Hormuz. No injuries were reported. It's the latest in a series of incidents in the strategic waterway. Tehran has hit back at President Trump's remark that he'd soon declare the Strait of Hormuz to be American territory. World News from the BBC. Former rebels have joined efforts to combat the Ebola outbreak in eastern Congo. 27 former fighters, trained under a UN-backed demobilisation programme, are now leading public information campaigns in Ituri province. It comes amid growing concerns about the spread of the disease, as Richard Kagoye reports.
9: The World Health Organization says Ebola in eastern Congo is spreading fast, with transmission now at its most intense phase. WHO officials earlier warned that the outbreak caused by the Bundibugyo strain is on course to become the largest Ebola epidemic on record. More than 4,700 cases and over 2,000 deaths have been reported so far. They say the rapid rise in cases is increasing the risk of the disease spreading to neighboring countries through cross-border movement linked to insecurity and the continuing humanitarian crisis in eastern DRC.
5: Police in Nigeria have arrested a member of parliament and more than 100 suspects ahead of the governorship election in Osun State. A spokesman says the men from neighbouring Ondo and Ekiti were detained at the lawmaker's residence during a security operation on Saturday. He said the arrests are part of efforts to prevent activities that could disrupt and undermine the credibility of the vote. Officials in Belgium say a rapidly spreading wildfire in the east of the country, close to the border with Germany, has now ravaged at least 16 square kilometres of land. Some villagers have been told to prepare for evacuation. Firefighting reinforcements have been called in from across Belgium and Germany. The royal family of Liechtenstein has reformed the line of succession by scrapping male primogeniture, the rule under which a son will ascend to the throne in preference to a daughter. The tiny central European nation is the latest to annul the practice, following others including Britain and Denmark. The declaration was announced by the current heir, hereditary Prince Alois, to mark the country's national day on Saturday. BBC News.
1: Hello, you're listening to From Our Own Correspondent here on the BBC World Service. I'm Pascal Harter. Welcome to the programme. Coming up, the techies of Gaza finding opportunities abroad for digital work at home amid the ruins of war. And we go numbering the numbats in Australia, searching the parched bush landscape for a small, stripy, squirrel-sized creature that's surviving against the odds. But first, to Afghanistan. It's been 5 years since Taliban fighters entered Kabul, capturing the city and ensuring their return to power. The withdrawal of US and NATO forces led to desperate scenes of people trying to flee the country. Those who remained have seen their nation's troubles deepen. Nearly three quarters of Afghans are struggling to meet their basic needs for food, water and healthcare, according to the United Nations. New Taliban policies and decrees have effectively erased women and girls from public life, notably in education, where girls can no longer attend school after grade six and women can no longer go to university. Lise Doucette reports from Kabul.
2: I follow you on social media. The remark of a precocious 13-year-old girl surprised me. I imagined her idly scrolling the internet to find who was posting about Afghanistan. Moments later, she added, "You interviewed my father." Perhaps she was mixing me up with someone else, but I didn't want to contradict her story. I will call her Sana. I couldn't see her expression. She was sitting cross-legged on the floor in a darkened room, dressed all in black, her school uniform, with a black face mask. Afghan women have been ordered by the Taliban to wear them whenever they leave their homes. We also wanted to take every precaution to hide Sana's identity. We were speaking with her in what's called a secret school, a school hidden from the authorities. But 13-year-old Sana wanted me to know who she was. "My father worked at the British Embassy," she said. "You interviewed him 5 years ago." It all came rushing back. Sitting with her father at their home in Kabul, I remembered how we discussed whether we needed to blur his children's faces too, to avoid revealing who their father was. Now we were hiding Sana's identity again. I pondered, as we often do in journalism, about the serendipity in our work. Just minutes earlier, we had gone classroom to classroom, consulting the teachers about which student we should interview. And then Sana suddenly appeared. She bounced from her desk, bubbling with personality, eyes sparkling, speaking excellent English. 5 years ago, she had sat on another carpeted floor as her father tried to make his case, as many did then and still do, that he had a right to join the list of Afghans being evacuated by the British. Sana's father had worked for a company hired by the embassy, but the British government had drawn a line. Only those hired directly would be boarding a flight out of Kabul. Now I knew he hadn't succeeded. And here was his talented teenage daughter in a dark classroom studying secretly instead of sitting in a British school, pursuing her dream to become a lawyer one day. I couldn't help thinking about the many stories of Afghan schoolgirls who've fallen into depression, some even suicidal. "Where do you find hope?" I asked Sana. She told me, "Some days she thinks her future will turn out just the way she hopes." But this wasn't one of those days. Her face fell into her hands, and she sobbed. Clothed in black, silhouetted against a bright sun filling a window, nothing could hide her despair. There are millions of Sanas in Afghanistan. Some are studying at secret schools, some at home online, some taking courses in Islamic madrasas. Many more are sitting at home, staring at the walls. And there are the ones in Afghanistan's roulette of life's chances who've managed to get out. We met one, another 13-year-old, named Sada. When she walked past our table in a popular Kabul coffee shop with her mother and two young sisters, she stopped to talk, fizzing with confidence. Her father had found a way years ago to take his family out of Kabul. They live in California now, but Sarah was here this summer to spend time with her extended family, including many cousins her age who aren't going to school. "It's really sad," she said, so conscious of her good fortune, searching for the words to describe it. Then she brightened. "I can do an interview about this," she said. We looked around, knowing this was not the place or time. "We'll take your number," we told her. Then they were on their way, doing last-minute shopping before they flew back to America. The next day, we were also at Kabul Airport, flying to another Afghan city. I couldn't stop thinking about Sara and Sana, and about the chaos and panic 5 years ago as Afghans flooded this airport, desperately trying to board any plane out as the Taliban suddenly entered the city. I stared at an empty tarmac and then noticed a plastic box stuck to the windowpane. "Lucky Draw" was written on its side. It was full of paper slips, people hoping to win some prize from a local Afghan airline. Lucky Draw. What a way to describe this entire airport, where the luck of the draw and so much more can completely change a young girl's life.
10: Lise Doucette. 5 years ago, more than 250 women were working as judges across Afghanistan. Around 1,500 more were working as lawyers. But after the Taliban returned, female judges were removed from the formal judicial system, and many women lawyers are now unable to renew their licenses. Mahjuba Nowruzi went to find out what this has meant for them and for the women who turned to them for help.
3: Marjan is sitting cross-legged on the floor of her relative's home. She's tall and strong, with the sort of presence that's difficult to ignore. But these days, there is no judge's bench in front of her. Instead, there are open law books all around on the floor and a phone in her hand. On the other end of the line is a woman asking for help. Marjan is giving her legal advice. She started doing this after she had to stop work as a judge. 5 years after the Taliban returned to power, women are no longer part of Afghanistan's formal justice system, but the women who need them have not disappeared. One of those women is 35-year-old Mushgan. When we talk, she's standing beside a small window in her brother's house. Mushgan wants a divorce from a forced marriage she says she never wanted. Her husband is refusing. She says she took her case to court but was sent back to her husband. As she tells me what happened, she starts to cry. Mushgan has now turned to another former lawyer, Binafsha, for help. Binafsha is careful about where she meets her clients and our team. She met me far from her home, worried she might be followed. She says she has been threatened several times by men whose wives divorced them with her help. She has not been able to work officially as a lawyer for 5 years. But still, her phone rings. Women call about divorce, about violence at home. Her legal knowledge is still in demand, but she is no longer allowed to use it in court. She tells me some women can't even get to court. Sometimes their families stop them. Sometimes, she says, officials from the Taliban's morality police intervene. Some women have to send a man from their family instead to speak for them. Abdullah knows what that can look like. He spent 23 years as a judge, but unlike women who worked alongside him, he was able to return to the legal profession. He tells me about one woman who came to see him with her brother. Abdullah asked the brother to leave the room so that she could speak freely. He refused. Some women, Abdullah says, visit lawyers secretly, without their husbands knowing. Not having access to a defense lawyer, not having access to court, that itself is a kind of violence, he says. When former Judge Marjan was forced out of her job, she says she stopped opening her law books. For a while, she thought there was no point. Then women began calling. So Marjan opened the books again. She searches for the relevant legal provisions. She finds answers and sends them to the women who need them. For Marjan, the absence of women from the justice system is about more than employment. She remembers how women who came before female judges and lawyers could talk more easily about violence at home, divorce, and other deeply personal problems, things that some women might find difficult to discuss with a man. Now, when a woman comes to Marjan asking for help, there is one sentence she finds particularly hard to say. I can give you advice, but unfortunately, I cannot do anything for you. The Taliban says Afghanistan's courts remain active and that its justice system is based on its interpretation of Islamic law. The Taliban's Ministry for Propagation of Virtue and Prevention of Vice told the BBC that its complaints department had dealt with more than 10,000 cases involving women over the past 5 years. These included cases where girls had not consented to marriage or had been given in marriage in exchange for money. We asked senior Taliban judicial officials why female judges and lawyers can no longer practice law. We received no response. Regardless, the women who once worked inside Afghanistan's courtrooms are still busy. Marjan's law books are open again. Binafsha's phone keeps ringing. The cases keep coming day after day.
10: That was Mahjuba Nowruzi. You're listening to From Our Own Correspondent here on the BBC World Service with me, Pascal Harter. Much of the world's attention has turned away from the devastated Gaza Strip following last October's ceasefire deal. Even that deal didn't end the violence. The Hamas-run health ministry says Israeli attacks have killed at least 1,200 Palestinians since it was agreed. Israel has rejected a new plan by the US-led Board of Peace to withdraw its forces from the Strip in exchange for Hamas disarmament. Before the war, Gaza was developing as an unexpected tech hub, a story our Middle East correspondent, Yoland Nell, reported on at the time. She's been taking another look at how, even amid the ruins, thousands of young Gazans are turning to their laptops to reconnect to the outside world.
4: It was easy to forget you were in Gaza City, with brightly decorated walls and smart office furniture, not to mention high-speed internet and constant electricity. The headquarters of Gaza Sky Geeks buzzed with creativity. The tech program was set up in 2011 by Google and the NGO Mercy Corps, and over several years I'd watched it grow. When I last visited its main hub, before the latest war, it was packed with 20-somethings learning at coding academies and discussing their tech startups. A graphic designer, Shams, told me her freelancing work brought light into her life and gave her a way into the wide and enormous world. That was how many talented university graduates saw remote tech jobs, as a way around the tight border restrictions that Israel and Egypt imposed on Gaza after Hamas seized control of the local government in 2007. The blockade had crippled the economy. Many Palestinian tech workers once had hopeful dreams of turning the Gaza Strip into the Arab world's Silicon Valley, or at least an outsourcing hub. I'd assumed those dreams had ended after the deadly Hamas-led attacks on Israel in 2023 triggered Gaza's most brutal war to date. But it turns out I was wrong. Each weekday morning in Gaza City, Sarah Al-Helwa, a digital designer, leaves the room in a family home where she now lives with her husband since their own apartment was badly damaged. She carries her laptop and baby Alma along streets strewn with rubble to a new co-working space. I push myself forwards no matter how exhausted I am, Sarah says. Now aged 24, she was close to finishing university when the war started. After Israel's military ordered people to leave Gaza City, she fled southwards with her family. Sarah struggled to finish her studies on a borrowed laptop. And finally, she graduated and got married, passing these milestones, she says, without any celebrations or joy. But now she has baby Alma. She's the absolute centre of my universe, Sarah smiles. Sarah recently landed a big project with a Saudi perfume company. She'd like to launch her own design brand. But most of all, she wants Alma to have a better life. While Sarah taps at her computer, her daughter is cared for in a nursery at the co-working space. It was opened in the home of former tech entrepreneur Mohammed Halawa after his previous co-working space was destroyed in the war. Electricity's still a big dilemma, he explains. At peak hours, there are often power cuts. But he's had help to buy new solar panels from the Gaza Sky Geeks programme. Its own tech hubs have been destroyed or badly damaged, so it's now supporting the new co-working spaces which have popped up. In another bustling workspace in Gaza City, a software engineer, Mahran Bayad, lists the remote freelance work he can do, starting from mobile applications for iPhone and Android to building websites, even making digital ads. Since the start of the war, Israel hasn't allowed journalists to enter Gaza to report independently, so we chat on a video call, which mostly holds up. Sometimes I think about the contrast in my daily life, confides Mahran, who's living in a tent near the rubble of his old home with his wife and three young children. In the morning, I'll be waiting for electricity or the internet network so that I can turn on my laptop. A few hours later, he goes on, I'm discussing AI, startups and product development with professionals from different countries. Talent and ambition can exist anywhere. There are many challenges, including Mahran's broken laptop screen. It can't be fixed because Israel won't allow spare parts for computers and new devices to enter Gaza, arguing they could be used by armed groups. So for now, he has to tote a separate display screen around. There are also banking restrictions which make payment for work difficult. After October's ceasefire, Israel continued to bomb Gaza, saying it was targeting Hamas. Wider recovery remains at a standstill. But Nicole Hark from the American NGO Mercy Corps says that given a chance, the tech sector could be quick to revive. We talk about it now as a sort of digital lifeline, Nicole says. At a time when 80% of the people living in Gaza have no income whatsoever, it's really critical. Many of the Gaza tech workers whom I met years ago were able to use their connections and savings to leave the Strip early in the war. Others have been killed. But still, Gaza Sky Geeks goes on, along with other schemes providing online training and connections to mentors and clients around the world. They ensure Gaza's co-working tech spaces remain places of hope.
10: Yoland Nell. And you can hear more on that story in assignment via bbc.com. Lastly, we take you to a country teeming with animals found nowhere else in the world. Australia. Many of these creatures are now at serious risk of dying out. The introduction of animals from other parts of the world, like pigs, rabbits, and most of all sheep, wreaked havoc on native wildlife. Even though Australia places more importance on protecting native species these days, that is often at odds with the inevitable expansion of urban areas. Tiffany Turnbull went out into the bush with a team working to save one creature from extinction. Now, counting animals may sound simple, but you've got to spot them first.
11: Right, Eyes peeled, comes the order from the front seat. A person is stationed at each window as the pickup truck rolls along bush tracks. We do as we're told, scanning the ends and tops of logs, looking between low scrub and patches of wildflowers for a flash of stripes or a dart of movement. But nothing. Eluding us is the number, a small Australian marsupial which looks like the cross between a chipmunk and an anteater. If spotting a rare creature in the wild wasn't challenging enough, this one is a squirrel-sized camouflage master, explains Tony Friend, the godfather of conservation in the state of Western Australia. I've joined Tony and volunteers Rob and Jacko for an annual research trip to count numbats and gauge how the species is faring. Once it was common in Australia, but this pocket of forest, a few hours' drive southeast of Perth, is one of the few places that they remain. Tony told me he first stepped foot in Dryandra 5 decades ago. Then, a bright-eyed 20-something,

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1: For hours on end, we crawl around seeing wallabies, a goanna, a couple of echidnas, but no numbats. This corner of Australia is the front line of its extinction crisis, a last stand for many species that have been driven to the brink by feral pests and disease, habitat destruction, climate change, and the disasters that it brings. But I've watched this play out in my own backyard too. Growing up on the bushy outskirts of Brisbane, on the other side of the country, my favourite neighbours were the resident koalas. Spotting one snuggled in a tree was nothing out of the ordinary then, but I haven't seen a koala in the wild for almost a decade. Every time I go back to my hometown, there are new chunks of vital gum tree habitat missing. Even the property where I grew up has been cleared. Koalas are now endangered, and there are fears that they could disappear from Australia's east coast within a generation, joining the 100-odd species which the country has already lost over the past two centuries. But the numbat offers some hope that we can turn things around. 5 hours into our hunt, Rob and Jacko let out twin cries of excitement. The cause of the commotion stands frozen and alert at the end of a hollowed log, as Rob and Jacko jokingly bicker over who spotted it first. To my untrained eye, it just looked like another piece of fallen, rusty tree bark. But then, as I squint, it takes shape. And before I know it, we've seen 8 numbats, including several babies, blinking at us in the dusky light. Across the country, their numbers are up tenfold, and just a few weeks ago, the numbat was taken off the International Endangered Species list. It is now classified as near threatened. But Tony still feels nervous about the numbat count every year. In the back of his mind are cautionary tales, like the Gilbert's potoroo, the world's rarest marsupial, and now Australia's most endangered animal. 2 decades of Tony's painstaking work to save it were wiped out in a blink, thanks to just one devastating bushfire in 2015. He stresses he tries not to despair about the future of the species that he's dedicated his whole life to protecting. He sighs and adds, "We can't just walk away and say, they're fine, you know?"
2: Tiffany Turnbull there. That's all for this edition of the programme. Thank you for listening. I'm Pascal Harter. The producer was Polly Hope. And we'll be back next weekend with more about the real lives behind the global headlines. So do join us again then, here on the BBC World Service.
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0: Are you paying attention to me? Are you trying to do something else at the same time? Are these questions distracting you from the thing that you were trying to do? And why is concentrating such hard work? Coming up on Crowd Science after the news, we'll be trying to distract a team of psychologists and neuroscientists with gossip about what we had for lunch, finding out why the brain is like a bike, and, most importantly, discovering how you can concentrate better on programs exactly like this one.
1: BBC News, I'm John Shea. Lebanon's President Joseph Aoun says Israel's latest round of strikes on a village in the south of the country sends a clear message on the next round of negotiations. At least 11 people were killed, including a family of seven. Israel said it had targeted a Hezbollah commander. The Islamist militia said they would respond.

0: respond appropriately. Two earthquakes hundreds of kilometres apart have hit Indonesia. At least 47 people died on the island of Flores. President Zelensky has described Ukraine's latest long-range missile strikes deep inside Russia as a significant achievement. He said a rocket manufacturer and a military airfield have been targeted. Former rebels have joined efforts to combat the Ebola outbreak in eastern Congo. 27 ex-fighters are now leading public information campaigns in Ituri province, promoting measures aimed at preventing the spread of the virus. Police in Nigeria have arrested a member of parliament and more than 100 suspects ahead of the governorship election in Osun State. A spokesman said the move was part of efforts to prevent attempts to disrupt the vote. New South Wales will become the first Australian state to implement a joint federal gun buyback scheme. It was promised after the deadly shooting at a Jewish celebration in Sydney last December. The royal family of Liechtenstein has reformed the line of succession by scrapping male primogeniture, the rule under which a son ascends to the throne in preference to a daughter. The tiny European country is the latest to annul the practice, following others including Britain and Denmark. And there have been bizarre scenes at a football match in Britain after the Premier League team Newcastle were forced to change their kits during a pre-season game. It's believed the switch was due to a kit clash with their German opponent, which had made it hard for the players to identify their teammates. BBC News.
1: What's in the canteen today? Did I park my bike? No, I definitely locked my bike. Wait, no. Oh, what is it? Right, concentrate, Alex. Just pay attention.
2: Is that my email?
1: Okay, got it. Hello!
2: That's it, Alex. Profound.
1: Hello and welcome to Crowd Science from the BBC World Service.
2: Profound.
1: This is the show that answers your science questions. And the fact that you're listening, maybe even concentrating, frankly, it's quite an honour. And you're going to be hearing why, because we're going to be exploring why paying attention can feel like hard work.
2: Just because you're not paying attention.
1: So don't get distracted, because I want to introduce you to the people who are going to be revealing the inner workings of your brain. From the Attention Lab at London's Royal Holloway University, we have psychology professor Polly Dalton.
3: Hi, Alex.
1: Polly, what is the thing that always distracts you?
3: Oh, I think I have to say, like so many people I talk to, my phone. That's something that I try and really work hard to manage, to try and avoid those distractions, because it can be, yeah, such a big distraction.
1: Thank you, Polly. And joining us from Pompeu Fabra University in Barcelona, Spain, we have cognitive neuroscientist Professor Salvador Sotofraco.
4: Hi there, Alex.
1: Salvador, as I understand it, you research how sight, sound and touch are blended together by the brain. So when we go about our day to day, we see the world as one whole reality, not split up into different senses.
4: That's absolutely correct.
1: Now, this is radio, so whatever the truth may be, you have to say that hearing is the most important of those senses, okay?
4: Absolutely.
1: Thank you, Salvador. And also joining us from the University of Washington in the United States, we have psychologist Professor Sophie Liwa.
5: Hi, Alex. Thank you for having me.
1: Sophie, you've studied how being interrupted affects our ability to focus and perform, right?
5: Yes, that's correct. And in fact...
1: So if I interrupt you, it's purely in the name of scientific rigor. I only joke. Now, let's kick off with our first question sent in by you curious Crowd Science listeners.
6: Hi, my name is Elizabeth Devlin and I'm from Melbourne in Australia. I've noticed many times when people are focusing on a task, the tongue often hangs out the side of their mouths. Is there any connection between the tongue and concentration?
1: Sophie, now what do you think's going on?
5: So the tongue's moving a lot in the mouth, right? And so we try to actually control the mouth by limiting its movement to minimize some of the internal stimuli. We try to avoid the mouth touching the teeth, for example. So sticking out the tongue actually helps release self-control resources and cognitive resources so that we can better focus.
1: So your brain has a certain amount of attention resource there. And by dropping your tongue out, it's just saying, hey, here's some extra you can use elsewhere.
5: That's right. I often compare the brain to a pie, right? So if we use a part of that pie to control movement or other things, then that means we have fewer left to focus.
1: Now, we've also had another question on children sticking their tongues out. Family therapist David in Canada has said sometimes the children that he works with can go into a sort of hyper-focus.
7: I notice when children use scissors, when I ask them a question, they seem not to hear. Why would this be, and could there possibly be any evolutionary connection?
1: Polly, you've studied how we can be quite selective in what we hear. So what do you think could be going on here?
3: Yeah, this is a really interesting example because I think it's the concentration aspect here that's important rather than the control of the mouth that we were talking about earlier. We only have a limited amount of ability to process information in the world around us. So in many situations, we do have to be really selective about what we're processing. And many researchers have found that if you're paying attention closely and really concentrating on one aspect of your environment, it can leave you open to missing even really quite detectable and surprising elements. So we had a nice example from our lab of a phenomenon we call inattentional deafness, where we played people a women's conversation at the same time as a men's conversation. So it was a really busy, difficult scene to listen to. And we asked half our people to attend to men's voices, half our participants to attend to the women's voices. And then we had a man walking through the scene saying, "I'm a gorilla, I'm a gorilla," over and over again for 19 seconds he was audible for. And what we found was that the people who are attending to the women's conversations, the majority of them, around 70%, completely failed to notice that person walking through saying something really surprising and shocking that didn't fit in with the scene, "I'm a gorilla." And people in general are really shocked about this. When they hear our recording back and they hear that gorilla come through, they're often really surprised, often quite amused. It's quite funny to realise how much you can miss in the world around you.
1: See, I'm glad I wasn't put forward in your study because I love gossip. I can hear everything from anyone at the same time. My ears twinge whenever I'm on the tube. Moving on to driving. Now, as far as I'm aware, I don't stick my tongue out when I'm in my car unless, I don't know, I'm sticking my tongue out at someone else who's cut me off. And long story. But I do find driving rather tiring, and so does Ian in Sheffield here in the UK.
8: I was driving on the motorway on a rainy day, concentrating hard as the visibility was poor and there was spray everywhere. It felt like hard work. So it made me wonder, do we know how much, if any, extra energy the brain uses to concentrate on some tasks? Why is concentrating tiring?
1: Salvador, what does neuroscience say about this?
4: Okay, first, the brain is about 2% of the body mass, but it consumes 10 times more energy proportionally. So it consumes about 20% of the energy in the form of sugar, oxygen. This means that there is constant consumption of energy. It's like a refrigerator, if you want. But we have many millions of neurons in the brain. And when they enter into action, then there is even more energy spending. So concentrating is tiring in challenging tasks. If you're driving on the rain and it's dark and it's a road that you're not very familiar with, all these things will contribute to set in motion many of the brain systems that are necessary to succeed at this task. So, for example, sharp visual attention, keeping close control of your motor system, and so on, so on. And so all these means that many of your brain networks or neurons need to be set into high energy consumption mode.
1: Now, you're probably not going to be surprised that when I'm driving, I love listening to the radio. But maybe I should try listening like Neville in Cape Town, South Africa.
9: I listen to a lot of podcasts, and usually when listening, I simultaneously play a game on my phone. Doing this seems to help me concentrate and stay focused on the podcast. Why might this be?
1: Sophie, what's going on there? Should we all be playing games like Neville while listening to this?
5: Well, the answer is it depends, right? So there's something interesting about multitasking. First, I'm going to say that we cannot multitask in the sense of we are not able from the brain standpoint to process multiple stimuli at the same time. So thinking about the game and the podcast, what the brain does is that it's going to switch back and forth between the game and the podcast is not really processing both at the same time. So if the game is rather simple, automatic, something that I've done for, you know, a long time, I'm very used to it, it does not really require a lot of cognitive resources, I might be able to listen to the podcast at the same time, because in a way, it's more of a physical rhythm and physical actions as opposed to me processing what's happening in the game. So enough of my cognitive resources might be left to process what's going on and what's talked about in the podcast. However, you know, as soon as the game becomes a little bit more cognitively demanding, what will happen is the person will not notice that they're actually missing chunks of a podcast.
1: Polly.
3: Yeah, I agree with all of that. I was just going to add that I think there's an interesting concept around understimulation as well. So that sometimes if we're doing a task that's quite simple and that may not be using up all of our capacity, that can actually be a problem in itself, that understimulation. That can cause us to become a bit more distractible. And so I think it is quite common for people to, if you think about things like doodling in lectures, or a lot of people find it very useful to have a fidget toy or something. And I think that what might be happening there is that people are, in some cases where there's a risk of perhaps being a bit understimulated, adding a little bit of that gentle and quite flexible task demand might actually help people to focus. It might be one of the reasons why a lot of people like working in cafes, for example, just a slight extra bit of stimulation in the environment. But I think doodling and fidget toys, they're all under your own control. So when the podcast or the lecture gets a bit more demanding, you can just stop doodling and that doesn't matter. Whereas if the game is actually imposing demands of itself, then I agree that risks drawing you away from the podcast.
1: Now, on that, crowd science listener Ravi in Ohio in the United States says he listens to podcasts while he's walking and he's worried that it might mean that he's not taking it all in.
10: I have noticed that I often struggle to recall the key details of the show I hear. This made me wonder, I'm missing out on the important information due to multitasking.
1: Salvador, what do you think?
4: What I would say is walking by itself is not a very challenging task. And my hunch is that it actually gets you active. It prevents you from falling into mind wandering mode and then missing out on the podcast.
1: So essentially, doing a task that you don't require focus on, that doesn't use up the same sort of mental energy, that processing energy that requires you to divert resources from other things. So off the back of that then, what can someone like me do to ensure that when I'm listening to podcasts, I can keep completely focused? What should I do? Polly?
3: I think it's interesting. There are probably differences between people, and that's also what the science would say, is that there are individual differences at play here in terms of the way that people might find it easy to process information, might prefer to process information, and the different tasks that they may like to combine. So I would say try out some different things and see what works for you.
1: So sort of I'm imagining there's this sweet spot, overstimulation, understimulation, and then this moment where you can divert all the resources you need exactly as you need it, divvy it up as required.
3: Yeah, I think that's probably it. And that's going to change according to whether you're tired or whether you're hungry, you know, as well as between people. So it might need to be something that's flexible that you can adjust according to your particular state at that moment.
1: Well, I hope some of what you've been hearing has been processed, because we're going to be playing a game to test your concentration next. You're listening to Crowd Science from the BBC World Service, the show that takes your attention and hopefully does something good with it. I'm Alex Lathbridge, and with me here are
3: Professor Polly Dalton. I run the Attention Lab at Royal Holloway, University of London.
4: Salvador Soto Faraco. I work at the University Pompeu Fabra, and we basically like to study how different senses are put together.
5: I'm Sophie Leroy, and I'm a professor at the University of Washington. I study attention, in particular, the difficulty of switching attention.
1: amazing. Now, let's have a quick question before we test each of you.
11: Hi there, my name is Deborah Batsoffen and I'm from Johannesburg, South Africa. My question for Crowd Science is, I just bought a new car and when I reverse, it automatically turns the radio off. Why do we have to turn sound off to concentrate on something such as reversing a car?
1: My favourite question so far, because it's something that I deal with a lot. Sophie, what are your thoughts?
5: It goes back to this idea of if I really want to be hyper-focused, hyper-vigilant, if I have too many stimuli around me, it's going to be really, really difficult to block them off so that I can be focused or even hyper-focused. So the music, if it's too loud, might create an interference and pull attention away from me focusing on the task at hand. When one is reversing, that is a cognitively more difficult task to execute. And so we need to help the attention, the brain, really focusing on what matters the most and reduce the stimuli that might pull the attention away. Something that listeners might also relate to is when we really need to pay attention to the road. Sometimes we actually don't pay attention to what the passengers are telling us. It's the same mechanism where we're like, okay, there's suddenly a situation where like we go into hypervigilance, we pay attention, we're not hearing what they're telling us. And then after the event, we're like, oh, by the way, what did you say? Right? That's the same kind of mechanism. And so the car does that automatically for safety. Let's reduce the stimuli around you so that you can really be focused.
1: You see, I completely understand that from a less sort of scientific perspective. You know, I'm in my car and I'm going, everyone shush, shush, shush. I'm trying to parallel park. Everyone shush, Polly.
3: Yeah, I really like this question as well. I really relate. And having also fairly recently got a new car, I was really tickled when I noticed that it was doing that, because I think it was doing, as we've heard, what the brain is able to do. We are able to exert that selective focus ourselves like we used to before the cars could do this for us. But that in itself, that maintenance of the selective focus is demanding for us. So if we can do something physically to take away potential distractions, then that's really helpful, because it means we don't have to spend our capacity in keeping that focus via our brains.
1: Salvador, was there anything you wanted to add?
4: No. All brilliant. This is also what I think. Only I was thinking that this is analogous perhaps of when we close our eyes and we want to listen to something very carefully. Sometimes we tend to like shut down the vision. But in the case of the eyes, we can just close them. In the case of the ears, we can't.
3: It's really nice you mentioned that, Salvador. But that's another area where, you know, if you reduce visual demand, you might boost up sensations in all different modalities. It might be why we close our eyes also when smelling a lovely rose or something like that.
1: Now, listeners, you can play along with this one at home. You are about to hear a sequence of numbers. We're all going to count how many times we hear the number 7. No writing it down, no using your fingers, you've just got to use your mental tally. You ready?
12: 8 2 7 4 1 7 7 9 3 7 5 6 7 2 7 8 7 1 4 7 3 7.
1: Wow. I've completely failed because...
3: You're distracted.
1: Completely distracted. So I'm going to start with you, Polly. How many 7s did you count?
3: I got 9.
1: Salvador.
4: Yeah, I got 9 too.
1: Sophie.
5: I got 10.
1: Ooh. Let's try the exact same task again. But this time, we'll have some fairly loud music playing in the background. Same as before, count the number of 7s you hear.
12: 4 1 7 9 2 5 7

0: 7.
1: I'm going to ask how all of you did first. Sophie.
2: That was hard. So I got 5.
1: Salvador.
3: 4.5.
4: I just want to note that I was distracted by the dancing in the studio as well. But I got 5.
1: All right, so one final round. Same challenge. Count the number of 7s, but this time you'll hear voices underneath. So ignore the speech if you can and focus only on the numbers.
0: 3, 7, 1, 8, 7, 9, 5, 4, 3, 7, 2.
1: Sophie, how did you do?
2: That was hard again. I got 7.
1: 7 sevens, Polly.
4: 8.
1: Ooh, Salvador.
3: I got 6.
1: So, let's see. How well did we do? Now, let's go from start to finish. In the first round, the number of 7s was 9.
2: I think I got 10, so I created a new 7.
1: Okay. For the second round, the number of 7s was 5.
4: I think we got that, didn't we?
1: Well, Salvador had 4.5.
3: Yeah, almost there.
1: And in the third round, there were, in fact, 7 sevens.
4: I got an extra.
1: Why do you think that happened?
4: I guess maybe there was a word in the other speech that could have sounded like a 7. That might be it. It might also just be that I had lost count. It was a really demanding task to keep track of the count, especially because you said we weren't allowed to, you know, use our fingers or anything like that. So I think I could just have got lost with where I was. Any number of reasons.
1: Okay. So time for another question now. Have you ever heard the expression that we shift into gear to do something? Torin in Minnesota in the USA wants to know if there's any truth in that.
5: My question for Crown Science is, do human brains change processing speeds at different times, kind of like shifting gears on a bike? Thank you.
1: Sophie, what do you think?
2: Well, you know, I think we mentioned even earlier that at different points in time, we might not have the same cognitive energy, right? And so sometimes we're really well rested and we are really into what we're doing. And so our ability to process better, faster, that's enhanced. And at other times, we might be depleted. We may have actually used our cognitive resources a lot during the day and our brain is just slowing down and it's just having a harder time, even on somewhat simpler task. So absolutely, there's a natural rhythm too. Some people concentrate better in the morning, some it's better at night. So there are natural rhythms around our ability to focus.
1: Salvador.
3: Yeah, actually going back to something that Polly said before, and I think Sophie mentioned as well, right now we not only have, as we have said several times, limited resources, but also these resources seem to vary in different ways, and we can actually make them vary ourselves on purpose, say setting into different levels of alertness or what we call arousal. So my impression is that, yes, we can just transition from one level of arousal to another. Some levels of arousal are best for certain tasks, like it's not the same level of arousal that we have to reach if we're studying than if we're skiing, for example. And one thing I'm fascinated about is that when we take this to the extreme, say, for example, in very like impending grave danger or when adrenaline is very high, we speed so much that we may perceive time slow down. So we all have, or at least some of us may have the experience of when we are about to, say, crash with a car or something, we remember time slowed down a little bit, and this probably is because we are set in a very high heat gear.
1: Wow. So the brain that is, you know, 2% of our body, but can consume up to 20% of our energy needs, you know, you can actually take it from this very low, relaxed state to processing a lot very, very, very quickly to the point that you actually feel time slow down.
3: That's correct. That's what the experience says.
1: Okay, now our final question comes from Will in Gloucestershire here in the UK.
0: Hi, I work as a fencer and landscaper. This leaves me physically tired and I mostly sleep well at night. But if I sit down in the middle of the day reading or doing paperwork, I invariably fall asleep. I've been wondering if this is due to the mental strain of work that challenges my brain more than my body. So my question is, can mental effort tire you out more than physical effort? Thanks.
1: All right. Thank you, Will. That is a fantastic question. What's more tiring, physical graft or thinking hard? Polly.
4: Yeah, it's a really interesting question. I think from my own kind of personal perspective, they feel like two different types of tiredness. So we've talked a lot about that kind of effortful concentration that's involved in something perhaps like forcing yourself to focus on boring paperwork. I noticed that the question mentioned paperwork in particular. So no doubt that can be really tiring. But I think that's a very different type of tiredness from the kind of physical exertion type of tiredness. And I think a lot of people find that it's that more physical tiredness that is linked with sleep for them. But that's my, hunch.
1: Sophie.
2: Polly was mentioning the extent to which a task is also pulling your attention, pulling your resources. So if you're doing paperwork, you actually have to really exert effort to be excited about doing that work, right? And persisting with that work. And it's easy to disengage from it and potentially fall asleep. When you're physically active, the task itself might pull you forward. I think there's just the element of how stimulating in a way the task might be. Cognitive tasks are tiring as well, but they don't have the same type of demands.
1: Salvador, what do you think?
3: Yeah, the muscular and skeletal systems of the body are massive. So definitely more energy spent with the muscles than with the brain, even if the brain, according to its size, it's very high energy consuming. Some people actually have been clever enough to try to work that out in joules, and apparently a full working brain would consume the equivalent to a 20 watt light bulb. That's an average, of course.
1: I like it. You know, when you see in cartoons, when someone has an idea, the light bulb above their head goes. You're telling me neuroscientists, this is correct. Fantastic.
3: Taking it literally.
1: Sophie, Polly, Salvador, thank you so much for such a focused discussion.
3: Thanks for having me.
4: Bye.
2: Thanks. Bye.
1: Listeners, please do keep sending in your amazing questions. And here's Deborah Batsofin with a reminder of how to do it, including our new WhatsApp number.
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1: I'm Molly Bentley. Coming up after the news on the BBC World Service, the documentary takes a look at an enormous road that's causing an even bigger problem.
2: So the 101 goes in decades ago, cuts off an entire mountain range from the rest of the world. It wasn't just the obvious that a mountain lion gets hit by a car. It's that south of the 101, those cats were locked in. Cats from the north couldn't get in because they get hit. And these cats were inbreeding themselves out of existence.
1: Could an innovative feat of science and engineering save this iconic species?
3: This is a really exciting project for me because of its size, for starters. It is a simply enormous structure, but also over an enormous road. And there was a time in road ecology in particular where we were like, there has to be a limit.
4: BBC News, I'm John Shea. Israel has defended its deadly attack on southern Lebanon on Saturday, which killed 11 people, including three children. The office of the Israeli Prime Minister said it had targeted a Hezbollah commander. The Lebanese president, Joseph Aoun, said the strikes sent a clear message on the next round of negotiations. John Donison reports from Jerusalem.
5: This is the deadliest Israeli attack in Lebanon since June, when negotiations saw a reduction in hostilities between Hezbollah and Israel. The Israeli military said it had targeted Hezbollah positions in response to what it called action against Israeli soldiers. Israeli forces continue to occupy a large part of southern Lebanon, roughly 5% of the country. There is a risk the unresolved conflict could now escalate. That could have consequences to secure a peace deal between Iran and the United States.
4: Rescue workers in Indonesia have yet to reach the region closest to the epicentre of a powerful earthquake which struck off the east coast early on Saturday. At least 47 people were killed on the island of Flores. Landslides have blocked roads and disrupted communications in Nagekyo. Hours later, an earthquake hit the western island of Sumatra. Here's our Southeast Asia correspondent, Jonathan Head.
6: A similar earthquake in the same area 34 years ago caused a tsunami that killed more than 2,000 people. This time, the sea was kinder. But the damage from the quake and repeated aftershocks is still severe. Indonesia's experienced search and rescue teams were deployed quickly, but with many roads blocked by landslides, it will take time to assess how badly villages in more remote areas have been affected. This region is living up to its reputation as a geologically volatile ring of fire.
4: The Ukrainian president Volodymyr Zelensky has hailed his military's latest long-range missile strikes on strategic facilities deep inside Russian territory as a significant achievement. Dan Johnson reports from Kiev.
7: Ukraine used its own Flamingo missiles to reach Russia's Samara region around 900 kilometres from the Ukrainian border. Mr. Zelensky said it was important to reduce Russia's military capacity and make evident to the Kremlin the need for peace. He said Ukraine damaged an oil facility in Ust-Luga and hit the Savaslyka airfield where Russian missiles are based. Both sides have increased attacks in recent weeks. Ukrainian emergency services said a three-month-old boy was killed overnight and 11 people injured in a Russian strike on a residential building in Maronets.
4: The United Arab Emirates has blamed Iran for attacking a ship from the state-owned Abu Dhabi oil company while it was transiting the Strait of Hormuz. No injuries were reported. It's the latest in a series of incidents in the strategic waterway at the centre of the Iran conflict. World News from the BBC. Former rebels have joined efforts to combat the Ebola outbreak in eastern Congo. 27 former fighters, trained under a UN-backed demobilisation programme, are now leading public information campaigns in Ituri province. They were trained to promote measures aimed at preventing the spread of the virus. Police in Nigeria have arrested a member of parliament and more than 100 suspects ahead of the governorship election in Osun State. A spokesman says the men from neighbouring Ondo and Ekiti were detained at the lawmaker's residence during a security operation on Saturday. He said the arrests are part of efforts to prevent activities that could disrupt and undermine the credibility of the vote. The royal family of Liechtenstein has reformed the line of succession by scrapping male primogeniture, the rule under which a younger son will ascend to the throne in preference to an older daughter. Tom Bailey reports.
8: The declaration giving females equal rights within the royal family was announced by the current heir, Hereditary Prince Alois, to mark Liechtenstein's National Day. He said it was a move that had been under discussion for decades and reflected the family's central principle of combining continuity with renewal. But the change won't affect the line of succession in the immediate future, with Prince Alois's eldest child being a son. Liechtenstein has traditionally been seen as one of the continent's more conservative nations and was the last European country to grant women the right to vote in national elections in 1984.
4: There have been bizarre scenes at a football match in Britain after the Premier League team Newcastle were forced to change their kit midway through the first half of a pre-season game. Newcastle's players were instructed to swap their usual black and white shirts for a lilac alternative. It's believed the switch was due to a kit clash with their German opponents Leverkusen, which made it hard for the players to identify their teammates. BBC News.
1: So we're walking through the over the mulch, around the plants, around the chaparral. There's some sage.
9: California poppy. Santa Barbara milk vetch.
1: I'm Molly Bentley, and you're listening to the documentary from the BBC World Service.
9: Well, I mean, I think what you see right now is that there's a handful of colors that pop up here on top of the structure right now. There's obvious ones like the California poppy. Right? You've got that kind of beautiful orange-yellow cupped flower and these delicate little stems, you know, and little kind of carrot-esque foliage underneath.
1: Now, it may sound like landscape architect Robert Rock is giving me a colorful tour of native California plants, but there's something special about the flowers we're seeing.
9: I think the thing that I'm most surprised by right now is just how well the sage has taken to the site. It's got this kind of dusty green color and these delicate leaves, and obviously the smell of sage is something that I think everyone knows quite well.
1: These plants are growing over 10 lanes of freeway traffic on the Wallace Annenberg Wildlife Crossing on the outskirts of Los Angeles, California. When it officially opens in December, it will be the largest wildlife crossing in the world. Around 300,000 to 400,000 cars travel this stretch of Highway 101 every day, and that has proven to be a problem for local wildlife, especially the California mountain lion.
2: So the 101 goes in decades ago, cuts off an entire mountain range from the rest of the world.
1: Beth Pratt is the California Executive Director of the National Wildlife Federation and head of the Wildlife Crossing Fund.
2: The time we put the road in, we didn't know what that did, but science is showing us. It wasn't just the obvious that a mountain lion gets hit by a car. It's that south of the 101, those cats were locked in. Cats from the north couldn't get in because they get hit. And these cats were inbreeding themselves out of existence.
1: These charismatic cats are iconic in the state with a long evolutionary history.
2: Mountain lions are a holdover. They have, you know, an ancient lineage of a couple million years, but, you know, mountain lions coexisted with saber-toothed cats here. And when all the megafauna died out, you know, the big stuff, they survived.
1: But it wasn't just mountain lions suffering from genetic isolation.
2: The National Park Service also started studying and doing genetic samples on wren tits and western fence lizard. Same things happening. So we know that this fragmentation has vast effects on whole ecosystems. Plants as well start becoming genetically separated.
1: But there may be a solution.
3: The origin of the very first wildlife crossing structure is a little bit murky. The general consensus is that it was somewhere in France in the 50s, and Europe has absolutely been sort of the place where this technology, this approach has emerged from.
1: Kylie Soanes is an urban biologist and road ecologist at the University of Melbourne. who has studied the effectiveness of wildlife crossings around the world.
3: So they were built because people realized that as we fragment the landscape with roads, the animals that they were hunting couldn't move freely across the landscape. So if they wanted to go on a big game hunt, they were also being restricted by roads and couldn't follow animals through the landscape. So the first wildlife crossing structures were probably largely to facilitate hunting.
1: Can you give us an overview and an underview of the different kinds of wildlife crossings that have been designed?
3: It is so incredible, the amount of different designs and the amount of different animals that these structures have been targeted for, right? So we have the overpasses or the underpasses that people might be quite familiar with, but then we also have some that are rope ladders that help monkeys and possums and all of these incredible tree-dwelling creatures get from one side of the road to the other. Some of the tunnels are very small because they're specifically to attract salamanders and toads. So it's no thicker than your hand, this very dark, gloomy tunnel that I would never want to travel through, but it's perfect for helping these amphibians cross roads. So there's this enormous range of different designs that target pretty much every species you can ever have thought of we are trying to help it get across roads.
1: While the Wallace-Annenberg crossing is just one example of the many types of animal crossings in the world, it is also in a class of its own.
3: This is a really exciting project for me because of its size, for starters. It is a simply enormous structure, but also over an enormous road. There was a time in road ecology in particular where we were like, there has to be a limit.
1: Can I ask, what seemed to be the limiting factors with the Annenberg Wildlife Crossing? Was it 10 lanes of highway? Is it that simple? Or is it 10 lanes of highway in Los Angeles?
3: I think it's a combination of the 10 lanes of highway and the landscape that it's in that were those initial hesitancy points, the points that make people go, no, that's not going to be possible. Because we also have this very strong aversion to doing big conservation actions in a human-dominated landscape. We have, for a very long time, put urban landscapes in the not important for conservation pile because fine, you'll build this wildlife crossing structure, but it will still be in the city and everything will be bad and nothing will ever use it. That's a really old way of thinking. We know that that's not true anymore. There are so many wonderful conservation solutions that we can apply, and urban landscapes are really important places to apply them because that's where people live and can enjoy the nature. And that's where nature already lives. We can't keep pretending that nature isn't all around us all the time anymore. It's making itself very loudly heard. So I think this is a positive story for me on both of those fronts because, you know, not only is it going to be the biggest in the world, but it's being done in a landscape that most of us wouldn't picture when we picture a beautiful, enormous act for wildlife conservation. I secretly find that very exciting.
1: Beth Pratt says that the scale of the project meant it was met with skepticism from potential backers.
10: I got told I was crazy 10 times a day back then. I had to go to donors, I had to go to elected officials, and I had to say, hey, we got to connect this landscape or else the mountain lions will die out. I don't know how much it's going to cost. I don't know what it's going to look like, but could you help? So I think there really was a pushback, A, on just the bigness of this. Two, for some, wildlife doesn't belong here. And we got pushback on that. But yeah, I was told I was crazy. I'm still told I'm crazy. But we had some early people who were crazy with us. And I have a special place in my heart for them because they made it happen.
1: One person Beth didn't have to convince, though, was Robert Rock, the lead architect on the project.
11: I like to think that that's why this is a project that I really gravitated towards, is because of the challenge, because of the scale and the number of questions that go along with it, because I appreciate that degree of complexity, and
1: And Beth, is it true that he took it in stride? The way Robert's telling the story, as though this is a big challenge, he felt like he could do it, he wasn't perturbed. Is that how it went down?
2: I think that this project has always attracted people who are a little crazy, myself included. I mean, I have to say, we have our late nights where, oh my God, how are we going to do this? But what is amazing about this team is here we are really building this impossible dream, visionary project. And you'd think we'd be tearing our hair out every day, but we, you know, Robert has taken it in stride. I mean, for him, it is a puzzle to be solved, and he does that so well. Now, yeah, there might be a few late nights where I'm not sure he's so low-key about it.
1: That's understandable. The challenges of building a structure like this are extensive.
12: My name is Ted Hartzig. I'm a senior soil scientist with an engineering firm, Olson, Inc.
1: Ted and two other scientists worked on the soil for this project, a mycologist and a soil biologist.
12: You want to restore soils to the extent possible like they exist in nature. If you just take any soil, and I remember one detractor said, oh, you just throw dirt on the bridge. No, you don't. You want to restore the soil not only so that water will drain through it, but so that roots will grow through it, so that oxygen and carbon dioxide will exchange through it. So it literally gives the soil the opportunity to breathe, to drink, to basically be dynamic unto itself.
1: Without the right soil chemistry, water won't flow through it correctly. Native plants may not take root, and the crossing won't match the adjacent habitat. That means animals may be wary of using the structure. So healthy soil is important. Creating it is a meticulous endeavor.
12: You just don't go build a landscape without understanding the surrounding environment. So I will do a soil assessment. I will collect samples. What is the chemistry of that soil like? What is the physics of that soil like? What is the biology of that soil like? So if we look at a successful ecosystem environment, what type of vegetation is there? If we take samples of the soil that we can have analyzed, evaluated for the microbial content, then we could learn what is the balance, what are the types of microbes that are in that soil. Oftentimes, it's very similar between areas or regions. Other times, there are very specific ones. And it's really hard to reproduce those. Most of the soil on the crossing deck itself, we had to go look at sources all over the whole northern LA region. What type of soils were being harvested from varying areas that we could get that would mimic the types of soils that are there in the Santa Monica and the Simi Mountains. So we have this conglomeration of soils, and this is what we wanted, that actually represent that natural environment. That's easier said to find than done. It took us quite a while to make sure that we had the right soils in place and what we needed. And I really appreciate one of the leaders at the Caltrans Engineering Department who told his contractors, you guys better get this right because we only have one chance to do it right.
1: Boy, no pressure there when someone says you only have one chance.
12: We only have one chance, and so we wanted to make sure we were right.
1: But there's another consideration when adding a heavy load to a suspended structure in Los Angeles.
12: We have a pretty highly seismic area here, and so you don't want to overload the bridge, and this is where the engineers and we all talk, what can the load-bearing capacity of this bridge be? And so then I went back to, and this is how I determined, what is the bulk density of the soil we could use? How deep can it be? What type of materials can we put into it? How do we calculate almost to a small fraction? What will be the weight of soil we have on this crossing?
1: Another challenge, how to lay heavy soil on a bridge over a busy highway. The answer, carefully.
12: So as we place the soil, we have to do it in lifts, and we have to do it carefully so that we keep that porosity or that soil structure consistent and pretty much alive. So we'll do the first lift. We'll make sure it's even. We'll scarify it to make sure it has a rough surface. We'll do the second lift. We'll do the same thing.
1: It's a tricky project. It needs to hold a lot of soil, and it needs to be quiet. 300,000 to 400,000 cars a day make a lot of noise. Acoustical engineers were tasked with the challenge of designing sound-dampening walls on either side of the crossing.
9: The surface texture has a varied character that's been done with an internal form within the concrete pour, kind of giving it a little bit of an undulating texture left to right across the face of the surface and kind of scalloped from the bottom to the top. That variability of the texture gives us this slight amount of refraction to the sound every time a sound wave hits that surface and breaks things up a little bit more. And I mean, I won't get to the level of geeky detail we did with our acoustical engineer about talking about phononic crystals and how that's like layered into technology like that as well, but we did have those discussions. It got really nerdy.
1: The glare of hundreds of thousands of headlights required adjusting the color of the walls too.
9: What we were attempting to do with this is, instead of using a conventional concrete color that would be really reflective, we integrated a pigment into the concrete to change the color of it to reduce the amount of surface reflectivity of this concrete, so we create a darker, quieter space.
1: The end result, though, is remarkable. Relatively quiet, the highway below virtually disappears, and with the rugged terrain and an abundance of shrubs and flowering plants, the bridge really feels like a part of the California habitat. For these reasons, says Kylie, the crossing could set a critical precedent.
3: A question we have thought about in road ecology for a very long time is there a road that is too big to fix? And people don't want to try something if they're being told that it's probably never going to work. And so I think for a really long time, we have assumed that there was an upper limit to how big a crossing structure could be. And I think that's been to our detriment. I think we were just a little bit more hesitant than we should have been, because there are enormous roads. And this project shows that with the combination of science and engineering and community and government, you really can think of a solution to this problem rather than let it lie in the too hard basket for all eternity.
1: The Wallace-Annenberg Wildlife Crossing has shown that we can build ambitious structures that had long been considered impossible. But now the big questions are, will it work? Will animals use it? Will it repair the fragmented habitat and help save the California mountain lion from extinction? I visited the structure in June, 6 months before its official opening. At that point, the platform over the highway was almost complete, but the slopes connecting it to the land on either side were still under construction. Yet animals that could fly or climb had already discovered it. I saw lizards, birds, bees, and even...
13: Oh! Is that a monarch?
1: Again, Beth Pratt.
13: We just saw a monarch on the wildlife crossing. That's the first monarch we've seen up here.
14: That is amazing. As we said, we've been designing this crossing from everything from mountain lions to monarch butterflies. This is a very important overwintering area for monarch butterflies. Again, the 101 is a wall that they cannot navigate across. And we just saw the first monarch up here. What a moment. That is really amazing.
15: I hope you have some emotional support when the mountain lion comes
13: yes,
15: over.
13: Yes, I'm going to need it.
15: That was a lot of enthusiasm for that.
13: For a butterfly, yeah.
15: For that beautiful butterfly.
1: But for animals larger than butterflies, how much do we know about whether wildlife crossings work? Here's Kylie Soans again.
3: We are very lucky that we have an extraordinary amount of studies from around the world on wildlife crossing structures and whether or not animals use them. That's the very first question we have to ask themselves. Is we've built this remarkable thing. Is it doing what we thought? Do animals see it the way that we hoped? And the answer is yes. So we have conducted a really big review across the world of all these studies, and we found that in 98% of cases where a wildlife crossing structure had been installed, it had been used by the animals that it was designed for. And so that's really excellent first pass at the knowledge.
1: That's good news, but it comes with a caveat.
3: The next thing that we have to understand is, what does that actually mean for the ability of those wildlife populations to persist in that landscape? Is the fact that they can get from A to B now, is that enough to conserve them in the long term? Are they breeding and intermixing again? Is it improving the genetic health of that population? Is there population size growing now because more of them can cross the road and breed and meet all of those needs that they have. And we don't know that in most cases. So there is hardly any studies across the world that look at what we call the population level impacts, where we've counted the number of animals and how long they live and how genetically diverse they are. Those studies are really, really rare. And every time they come up, I think I can count the number of studies that have done that on one hand. And that is something we need to get much better at, because that's the crux of the problem, right? That's what we want to know, is are we actually saving nature when we put these wildlife crossing structures in?
1: But if we know that the animals are using these crossings, as you said, how could the populations still be in decline?
3: I mean, there's a few, like one of them is the amount of movement might not be enough. So if we know we need 20 different mating occurrences from one side of the road to the other, but the wildlife crossing structure is only allowing 5, that could still decline. If we need 50% of a reduction in roadkill, but the wildlife crossing structure is only providing a 20% reduction in roadkill, those numbers, that

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1: Line crossing, and there's no doubt I am going to be just so emotional over that. Again, you saw how emotional I was over a butterfly. But for me, it's that first genetic test that comes back and shows how the diversity's gone up. And yes, that is very measurable. The Park Service takes blood tests on all the animals they capture. They measure that specifically, and I'm even visualizing the graph they use right now. When that graph, you know, diversity section goes up, that's really going to be the moment for me where we're like, we did it, it worked.
2: For now, though, Beth hopes the crossing sets an example of what is possible for visionary conservation projects.
1: Crossings come in all shapes and sizes. There's one up in Washington State called the Squirrel, the Nutter Highway. It's literally this little almost like rope bridge for them. So, yes, not everything needs to be a Wallace-Annenberg Wildlife Crossing. Some of these are just really simple solutions. But having said that, we can't shy away from these big ones. I mean, we, in some respects, it's these bigger crossings that are solving such monumental blockages to connectivity that we have to get better about accepting. You know, they are hard to do. They're big. They do cost money. But we have to be okay with that, because these are the ones that really are going to make such a heavy lift for preserving biodiversity for the wild world. We can't shy away from big.

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4: Hello, I'm Johnny Diamond with How Did We Get Here? Israel and the Palestinians from the BBC World Service. The backstory of the Middle East conflict from earliest times to the present day, explored by leading experts. Today we take in the 1987 Palestinian Intifada, the 1993 Oslo Accords, and the dashed hopes of the Camp David summit in the year 2000. Join me for How Did We Get Here? Israel and the Palestinians after the news.
5: BBC News, I'm John Shea. Israel has defended its deadly attack on southern Lebanon, which killed 11 people, including three children. The Prime Minister's office said the military had targeted a Hezbollah commander after three Israeli soldiers were wounded in an overnight attack. It said the commander had been using his family as a human shield. Rescue workers in Indonesia have yet to reach the area closest to the epicentre of an earthquake that struck off the east coast. At least 47 people were killed on the island of Flores. The UAE has blamed Iran for attacking a ship from the state-owned Abu Dhabi oil company while it was transiting the Strait of Hormuz. Former rebels have joined efforts to combat the Ebola outbreak in eastern Congo. 27 ex-fighters are now leading public information campaigns in Ituri province. Police in Nigeria have arrested a member of parliament and more than 100 suspects ahead of the governorship election in Osun state. A spokesman said the move was part of efforts to prevent attempts to disrupt the vote.

0: Police in Zimbabwe say the death toll from a ferry tragedy on Lake Kariba has risen to 68 after more bodies were recovered today. Operations are at a standstill at the Yemeni port of Al-Makara following a series of missile attacks by the Houthi movement. The attacks killed 7 people and caused an estimated $16 million in losses. 1,300 workers are now laid off. New South Wales will become the first Australian state to implement a joint federal gun buyback scheme. It was promised after the deadly shooting at a Jewish celebration in Sydney last December. And the royal family of Liechtenstein has reformed the line of succession by scrapping male primogeniture, the rule under which a son will ascend to the throne in preference to a daughter. The tiny European country is the latest to annul the practice, following others including Britain and Denmark. BBC News.
1: Hello, I'm Johnny Diamond, and you're listening to How Did We Get Here? Israel and the Palestinians from the BBC World Service. In this series, I'm exploring how two peoples ended up locked in a seemingly endless conflict over a land whose every story is disputed and argued over, and whose past is enlisted over and over again to justify the present. This isn't a blow-by-blow, battle-by-battle history of the region, but an attempt to draw out some of the events and people that brought the inhabitants of that sparkling land to where they are now. In this series, some of the leading experts share their interpretations. There are, of course, others. In our last episode, we talked about Israel's invasion of Lebanon in 1982. During that invasion, there were massacres inside two refugee camps in Beirut by a Lebanese militia allied to Israel that killed a large number of Palestinian refugees. Those massacres proved hugely damaging for Israel, both in terms of national unity and international reputation. 5 years later, and a grassroots Palestinian revolt erupted in the West Bank and in Gaza that would swiftly become known as the Intifada, the uprising, literally the shaking off. I'm joined again by Jeremy Bowen, the BBC's international editor, and Mark Tesler, professor of political science at the University of Michigan and author of A History of the Israeli-Palestinian Conflict. Jeremy, the Intifada was very different as a challenge to Israel, wasn't it? What was the nature of it and how did Israel respond?
2: Well, the difference was that in the eyes of the world, it was kids throwing stones at tanks. And that was something which gave it a massive amount of resonance. There were celebrated images that flashed around the world of children being whacked with sticks and clubs and being shot too, or young people as well, by the Israeli military, by the IDF. And it started after there was a car accident in Gaza and people were killed and there were protests and the protests got bigger and the Israelis cracked down and there were more protests and they spread and they just, the whole thing caught fire at the end of 1987. And it was an enormously powerful moment because here were the Palestinians rising up. And it wasn't something as well that came from the outside. Arafat was in Algiers and the PLO leadership were taken by surprise by this. And they struggled to try to take control of the whole thing because it was coming from people inside the occupied territories and led by young people who had grown up in those camps and under Israeli occupation. And so by 1987, it became a real problem for the Israelis because for all their military might, when a people rises up and when they're not armed in the main, and when their weapons are, you know, demonstrations and strikes and refusal to cooperate with the Israeli occupation authorities, and when children are throwing stones at, and teenagers are throwing stones at fully armed combat soldiers, yeah, quite a lot of them being shot and dying as well, it caught the imagination of people in a different way because it was very difficult for the Israelis to say, as they often would say about violent resistance towards them, that it was terrorism. You know, this was a people who were under occupation, showing they didn't want to be occupied. And so it was a powerful moment.
1: Mark, it lasted a fair few years. What do you think the consequences were within and beyond Israel?
3: So there are two places to look. One is within. This was essentially a nonviolent revolution. Yes, throwing stones can sometimes be dangerous, but if you're throwing the tanks, it's not going to make much difference. This caught the imagination of Israelis as well. And we saw from the public opinion polls, the proportion of people that thought we should withdraw from the West Bank and Gaza, that increased. It was often called creeping dovishness. But in fact, we know there were army officers who said, yes, giving up the West Bank might involve some security risks, but keeping the West Bank would involve much greater security risks. So this was transformational as far as Israel's concerned. Whether that's going to last, well, we'll have to see. But Israelis looked at this. These are young people standing up for themselves. They're sending the message that they control the West Bank, the occupation authorities don't, that if you insist on keep staying there, we can make it difficult for you. It will be expensive and costly and troublesome.
2: But there was so much else going on as well, because there was, in 1990, the Iraqis invaded Kuwait, and there was what became known as the First Gulf War. President George H.W. Bush put together an extraordinary coalition of countries, including a lot of Arab countries, actually, often quite symbolic roles, but they were certainly there and they were certainly supporting him, to what became a very large military operation to kick the Iraqis out of Kuwait.
3: The invasion of Kuwait by Iraq and the Americans going in to kick the Iraqis out is very much an important event. Although it might seem surprising, there was a lot of opposition to what the U.S. did. We were seen as perpetuating the status quo, putting back on the throne a wealthy Arab government that doesn't share its resources. And there were demonstrations, anti-American demonstrations, in a number of countries condemning what the United States did. That was a large part of the motivation for the president, George Bush, we've got to do something. There's all this anti-Americanism. And I think they were surprised. I mean, if we're going in to help an Arab country, why wouldn't people welcome that? So he gives a New World Order speech, and he says the Americans are going to work on behalf of three important goals. One of them is development. The second one is democracy. And the third one is the Arab-Israeli conflict. And that is the motivation that led to the Madrid conference. The Madrid conference was significant because Israelis talked to representatives of Arab countries that they didn't have connections with, such as Syria, for example. There were bilateral and multilateral agreements that were reached, some of which were implemented, establishing a protocol for dealing with spills in the Gulf of Aqaba that involved Saudi Arabia, Israel, and Jordan. So without going on more, there was this is the process that began with Intifada. It runs through the Kuwait War. It continues with the Madrid conference. There are going to be elections in Israel now. The Israeli government, the Labor Party, the one that's interested in a two-state solution, comes back to power. And, of course, in the meantime, there are these secret negotiations, which we only learn about well into 1993. And so the Madrid conference, it played an important role. It was an important step along the way.
4: Jeremy, coming out of the Madrid conference, but very, very, very quietly, in secret, are these negotiations between two relatively small groups of Israelis and Palestinians, guided by the Norwegians. And out of those negotiations comes the Oslo Accords that are signed at the White House. Astonishing moment in front of Bill Clinton, Yitzhak Rabin, and Yasser Arafat shaking hands. I mean, it, almost unbelievable at the time, equally unbelievable now.
2: Nobel Prizes all round.
4: Yeah.
2: Nobel Peace Prizes all round for Peres, Rabin and Arafat.
4: Sorry, just to clarify, Yitzhak Rabin was the Israeli Prime Minister at the time, Shimon Peres was the Foreign Minister, and of course Yasser Arafat was the PLO, Palestine Liberation Organization, leader. And Jeremy, Oslo, although we know it as an accord, it was a process, wasn't it? Can you tell me what that process was supposed to do?
2: Yes. When I first became Middle East correspondent in 1995, the whole thing was very much going on.
4: Yeah.
2: And the idea was they signed this declaration of principles, and they were going to try to get to a place where they could have this two-state solution, the idea of peace through an independent Palestine alongside Israel. Israel would trade land for peace. That was the phrase that was often used right at that time. And the negotiations were very difficult. It was one thing that lovely sunny day in Washington, D.C., and I think it was September of 1993, the beaming Bill Clinton looking down at these older men who, with a long history of fighting, who had been these terrible enemies, shaking hands, a bit reluctantly for Rabin, the gruff old general. But when it came to doing the negotiations, you got to get into the granularity of it.
4: Mark, the Oslo Accord was not a sort of final agreement. As I say, it was a process, and some of the most delicate issues of the conflict were kicked firmly down the road, sure, weren't they?
3: Yes. Three main provisions of Oslo. One is that Israeli troops would begin to withdraw from Palestinian towns. That took place right away for a couple places, Gaza and Jericho, and there was more soon after. Second was that who is going to run these territories if Israel is pulling out of them, these cities? Well, we're going to set up a Palestinian authority, a Palestinian national authority, and the Palestinians will run their own affairs. And as long as we don't have security concerns, we'll be happy to have them do it. And then the one that you're talking about, what about the final status issues? What about the refugees? What about Jerusalem? What about the borders of this state? Is it going to be the Palestinian state? Is it going to be demilitarized? These were pushed down the road. The Oslo Accords said that there will be negotiations to deal with these issues after several years.
2: That was a difficult thing to do, and there were people on both sides who were against it. There were those people on the Israeli side, and one of them was Benjamin Netanyahu, who felt that this was bad for security, it was bad for Israel, that this was the land for the Jews. And then on the other side, there were Palestinians, some of whom were the increasingly well-known violent Islamists of Hamas. But not just them. There were other people who were intellectuals, who were members of civil society, poets, who thought that essentially Arafat had sold out, just to get that moment, that he'd sold out Palestinian rights and claim to the land for nothing, that this process was always going to be weighted in favor of Israel. So it was always going to be very difficult.
4: In September 1995, those negotiations led to a second Oslo Accord. It divided the West Bank into a complex patchwork of three areas of control. The Palestinian Authority was given full civil and security control of 18% of the territory, including the centre of Palestinian cities. More than half the West Bank was left for what was meant to be a transitional period under complete Israeli control. That did not satisfy Palestinians. But as you say, Jeremy, many Israelis were equally dissatisfied.
2: There were demonstrations in the next couple of months against Rabin particularly. I went to one in Jerusalem, a notorious demonstration, where they portrayed Rabin as an SS officer. They put his head on the body of a man in full Waffen-SS uniform. And at the same time as well, Hamas were doing suicide bombings in Jerusalem and Tel Aviv and other places. There was a lot of violence and tumult was happening. There was a real sense then that it was going to be difficult and people were going to be against it. But in the end, there was going to be peace. People really did believe that. I have to sort of emphasize that now because
4: it
2: seems an awfully long way away, and it was a strong belief.
3: Yeah, I think the point I would add beyond that is that on the one hand, there was this worry, there was terrorism, all the things that Jeremy was talking about. On the other hand, Israel was determined to push ahead, and the government in power was the Labor Party, and they engaged in more negotiations. They were serious about moving ahead. And on the Palestinian side, Arafat comes back. He gives a speech in Jericho. He goes to Gaza, gives a major speech. Palestinians are cheering. So I think it's inadequate to say the Palestinians were all opposed to his shaking Rabin's hand and signing these accords. There was a lot of euphoria among Palestinians as well. Skepticism, but euphoria nonetheless.
2: Yeah, I would agree with that. There was real hope, as I said, on both sides that things could get better. And on the Israeli side, it was absolutely crucial that Yitzhak Rabin was the prime minister. This was a man who Israelis trusted. He had been a soldier his whole life. He had fought as a young man, as a commander in the Palmach in 1948. He had been the chief of staff of the IDF when they had the victory in 1967. He'd gone into politics. And he was someone who Israelis thought, if Rabin says it's okay, it's going to be okay.
4: Well, the divisions in Israel are wide, and the campaign against the implementation of the Oslo Accord is bitterly fought. Some declare Yitzhak Rabin a traitor. Both sides organise rallies to whip up their supporters. In one, a mock coffin is paraded amidst cries of death to Rabin. In November 1995, Rabin addressed a crowd of 100,000 in Tel Aviv, and he spoke then of taking a risk for peace. And as he walks to his car, two gunshots take his life.
5: Prime Minister Yitzhak Rabin has been shot at the end of a pro-government peace rally in Tel Aviv. Three shots were fired at the Prime Minister. He was rushed to Ichilov Hospital in Tel Aviv, where he was reportedly taken into the emergency room with blood on his chest.
6: Just after a quarter past nine our time came the announcement that Mr. Rabin, who was 73, had died. Our first report is from Lise Doucette, who was at the rally when the Israeli leader was shot.
7: The assailant struck at the end of what had been an evening of political triumph for Israel's prime minister. The rally I witnessed in Tel Aviv was the biggest the city had seen for years. Israeli peace activists had been elated, believing they had finally proven that a majority supported peace with the Palestinians and Israel's Arab neighbors. It took only one young man, a university student, to again highlight the brutal risks in this process.
2: I would argue that it was one of the most effective political assassinations of the 20th century because the assassin achieved what he wanted, which was to kill the process, the intention of which was to lead to a Palestinian state, Palestinian independence, self-determination on land, which people of Amir, the assassin's beliefs, he believed that was land that was Jewish land given to the Jewish people by God, restored to them by a miracle in 1967, and it couldn't possibly be given up. Then there were powerful forces inside Israel who felt the same. He lived in Herzliya, which is a rather, you know, nice area just north of Tel Aviv, but he used to spend weekends in the West Bank. Amir, he'd go to Hebron, and it was a really important moment because after that, everything changed.
4: Mark, do you agree with Jeremy that the assassin, Yigal Amir, got what he wanted from his act?
3: Short answer is yes. We should first remember that there's an election campaign going on. It's not only about people are happy or unhappy and they're demonstrating. We are working our way toward election in 1996, and Rabin is the candidate for the Labour Party, and he's the current prime minister. Rabin, as Jeremy said, he's supporting the peace process. He's trusted by Israelis. He was Minister of Defense in the previous government. He was in charge of suppressing the Intifada policy of hitting Palestinians with clubs, breaking their arms, breaking their legs. This is Rabin. Yeah. And over the course of the Intifada, he experiences the kind of transformation in thinking and understanding that is taking place among many in Israel as well, that holding on to these territories is not in our interest. We've got to find a way to trade them for peace. He's the embodiment of what the Oslo Accords and the possibility of peace might look like. So Yigal Amir says, we've got to put a stop to this. We've got to get rid of the person who has the potential to lead Israel to the implementation of the Oslo Accords and give back the West Bank and Gaza, Judea and Samaria. So he steps up from behind a car. Rabin is with his bodyguard. His driver has the door open waiting for Rabin to come in. And Yigal Amir steps out of the shadows and shoots him. And he dies on the way to the hospital. That's almost the end of the Oslo process. What happens in the elections of 96 is another important part of the story. And Likud wins those elections, and Likud comes back to power. That will be the situation for the next few years until there is one last attempt to bring about a two-state solution.
4: It's not just some Israelis who are opposed to the accord and the process. There were opponents within the Palestinians as well, and some of them acted in Israel with quite terrifying violence, with the express aim of destroying the accord and of antagonizing Israelis, with a brutal bombing campaign that turned Israelis against peace to some degree. Jeremy?
2: Yeah, early 96, there were some very big bombs in Jerusalem, just outside our office. I think in the space of 7 or 10 days, there were 3 bus bombs, dozens of people killed. And yes, Shimon Peres was the prime minister. A lot of people had argued he should have called a snap election after the assassination, because then there was a lot of goodwill, there was shock, and he probably would have won it. He was up against a much younger candidate, a certain Benjamin Netanyahu, who had been vocally against the Oslo Accords. And it came, there was a pretty disastrous military campaign in Lebanon, so-called Operation Grapes of Wrath. Plenty of people said that Peres did it because he wanted people to think he was like Rabin, that he could be tough, when he was never... He was never seen the same as the same kind of person by the Israelis. And when it came to the election in 1996, I was in the Likud party headquarters. There were women crying, their makeup running down their faces, because they believed they'd lost in a narrow, narrow election. And as Israelis will still say to you, you know, we went to bed thinking Peres had won, and we woke up and it was Netanyahu. When they did a full count of the votes, and the including expat votes and army votes, they found out that very narrowly Netanyahu, an avowed opponent of the Oslo Accords, was in power, and that Peres had lost the election. And then after that, things got, you know, really difficult, and the diplomatic process was on life support.
4: Mark.
3: Yeah, we've been talking about the reasons that people lost faith in the peace process. But I think to understand that, what happened after the accords were signed? There were dozens of joint ventures between Israelis and Palestinians, work with the Saudis. Israel was working in Qatar on delivery of gas. This peace process flourished, and you could see what peace might look like. And so it wasn't just sign the accords, nothing happened, and now Netanyahu's in power and it's getting worse. There was a real manifestation of what the peace process represented in terms of activities. And so that's part of the story. Now we come to, so Netanyahu is in power, settlement activity increases. Of course, as was said, people are increasingly concerned about terrorism. And there's an election in 1999. Netanyahu is up for re-election, but he's defeated by a labor leader, another military figure, Ehud Barak. And his campaign has two main propositions. One, I'm going to pull Israeli forces out of Lebanon. They've been there since 1982. What were they doing? We're going to pull them out. And he did. And we're going to get people around the table, knock some heads, and Israelis and Palestinians are going to agree on these final status issues: Jerusalem, refugees, borders, militarization, security. And so he works with Bill Clinton to organize this Camp David summit.
4: So in June 2000, in the dying days of Bill Clinton's presidency, Ehud Barak and Yasser Arafat traveled to Camp David, the presidential retreat in the US, for what I think can fairly be described as a last roll of the dice, an attempt to make Oslo work, to resolve the many issues that have not yet been dealt with. In the years to come, there would be countless retellings of the days spent at Camp David, and everyone would blame everybody else for its failure. Jeremy, given the situation on the ground, in Israel, in the Palestinian territories, was it always going to fail? Was there still enough wiggle room? Was there enough tolerance? Was there enough give and take for success?
2: I think the critical point was the killing of Prime Minister Rabin.
4: Back in 95.
2: Yeah, because after that, he had been forming, however strangely and grudgingly, something of a relationship with Arafat. And after he was killed, in fact, the Israelis allowed Arafat to visit a condolence call on Rabin's widow, Leah, in their apartment in Tel Aviv. And he was pictured bareheaded, his bald head showing, with no kefir, no military cap, virtually the only picture that exists of him bareheaded. So there was a certain kind of grudging mutual respect going on there between these two old enemies. And perhaps, we don't know, but perhaps that could have provided the impetus to see it through.
4: Mark, what do you think? Do you think there was a realistic chance that Oslo could be saved and the agony of the last 25 years could have been avoided?
3: Without being overly optimistic, I think there could have been meaningful progress. The summit at Camp David in the summer of 2000, those were the final status talks. That's what it was about. Barak's view was, we're not going to do it step by step. We know that's not going to work. We're going to face the issues and force people to agree to a compromise. And they had proposals for territory, for borders, and it failed. Palestinians argue, yes, they made important propositions. They crossed some Israeli red lines. It went really very far. We have to acknowledge that and give the Israelis credit. But there were also important things that they didn't give, and we can't go forward without them. And so we're not prepared to sign. And the Israelis are saying, Barak is saying, whoever thought we would give you this much territory, 95% of the West Bank, a serious part of Jerusalem. And if this isn't enough for you, you can't seriously be interested in peace. The talks collapse, and each side is blaming the other. And the Americans are weighing in on who they think is responsible. It's true that after that happened, there continued to be talks between Israelis and Palestinians for a year or so. So it wasn't quite dead. It's maybe on life support, but it's not quite dead. There come the elections that year. Sharon, the person who was indirectly responsible for those killings of Palestinians in Sabra and Shatila, he's now heading Likud. Mm. He wins the election. And if the killing of Rabin by Yigal Amir was not the point at which there was no possibility of progress, then it would be when Sharon won the election in 2001.
2: And meanwhile, after September 2000, this uprising had started. Palestinian uprising, the second intifada, and like the first one, it was armed.
8: Yeah.
2: And that was something that was a game changer as well for Israelis.
8: Well, as we heard, the attempt to stitch Oslo back together failed, as Jeremy just mentioned. Within months, a second, much more violent intifada would break out. Israel's response to this and to the continued wave of attacks inside its territory was to seal off the West Bank and Gaza with walls and fences. Beyond these, the occupation could continue largely out of sight of Israelis, whose economy surged ahead in the early decades of the 21st century. As Israel boomed, the West Bank and Gaza stagnated, held back by isolation and corruption. Gaza would be taken over by the radical militant group Hamas, and the fences that went around the Gaza Strip would not, in the end, hold its fighters back. We will explore all that next time. For now, thank you so much to our guests who've led us through this topic with such clarity and wisdom. Jeremy Bowen, Professor Mark Tesler, thank you so much, and I hope that those listening will join us again next time.
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1: It's 17 hours GMT. Welcome to the newsroom from the BBC World Service with Valerie Saunderson. Emergency workers are trying to reach the Indonesian town closest to the epicentre of a powerful earthquake.
2: We were resting at home with a family. There were 13 of us inside the house and we all ran to save ourselves.
1: In the worst death toll since the ceasefire in June, 11 people have been killed following Israeli airstrikes on southern Lebanon. President Zelensky says Kyiv's missile strikes inside Russia are a significant achievement. Some Russians are resigned.
3: Everyone knows what's causing the issue. First is denial, then anger, then depression. I think we've reached the depression stage.
1: And the effect on music of the partition of India back in 1947. That's on the newsroom after this news update.
4: BBC News, I'm John Shea. Israel has defended its latest attack on southern Lebanon, which killed 11 people, including three children. The Prime Minister's office said it had targeted a Hezbollah commander. A spokesman said the attacks should help jumpstart serious negotiations. But Hezbollah has urged Lebanon to halt what it called humiliating negotiations with Israel. John Donison reports from Jerusalem.
5: This is the deadliest Israeli attack in Lebanon since June, when negotiations saw a reduction in hostilities between Hezbollah and Israel. The Israeli military said it had targeted Hezbollah positions in response to what it called action against Israeli soldiers. Israeli forces continue to occupy a large part of southern Lebanon, roughly 5% of the country. There is a risk the unresolved conflict could now escalate.
4: Rescue workers in Indonesia have yet to reach the area closest to the epicentre of a powerful earthquake which struck off the east coast. Landslides have blocked roads and disrupted communications. At least 47 people were killed on the island of Flores. Here's our Southeast Asia correspondent, Jonathan Head.
6: The powerful tremors shook great chunks of concrete off the ferry terminal at the port in the largest town on Flores, sending passengers running in terror and tipping some waiting to board a ship into the sea. Communities across this large mountainous island were shaken out of their beds. People moved quickly to mount motorbikes and ride to higher ground. They remember the tsunami after a previous earthquake that killed more than 2,000 people. This time, the sea stayed calm, but the damage is still extensive.
4: Hours later, a 6.9 magnitude earthquake hit the western island of Sumatra, but at a depth that's less likely to have brought down buildings. Ukraine's President Zelensky has hailed his military's latest long-range missile strikes on strategic facilities deep inside Russian territory as a significant achievement. Posting on social media, he said a Russian rocket production facility in Samara, as well as a military airfield in Nizhny Novgorod Oblast, had been among the latest targets. The royal family of Liechtenstein has reformed the line of succession by scrapping male primogeniture, the rule under which a younger son will ascend the throne in preference to an older daughter. The tiny central European nation is the latest to annul the practice. Tom Bailey reports.
7: The declaration giving females equal rights within the royal family was announced by the current heir, hereditary Prince Alois, to mark Liechtenstein's National Day. He said it was a move that had been under discussion for decades and reflected the family's central principle of combining continuity with renewal. But the change won't affect the line of succession in the immediate future, with Prince Alois's eldest child being a son.
4: This is the latest world news from the BBC. The United Arab Emirates has blamed Iran for attacking a ship from the state-owned Abu Dhabi oil company while it was transiting the Strait of Hormuz. No injuries were reported in the attack. It's the latest in a series of incidents in the strategic waterway at the centre of the Iran conflict. Operations are at a standstill at the Yemeni port of Al-Makarrah following a series of missile attacks by the Houthi movement over recent days. The Red Sea port's director told reporters that the attacks killed seven people and caused an estimated $16 million in losses, and that 1,300 workers were now laid off. Former rebels have joined efforts to combat the Ebola outbreak in eastern Congo. 27 former fighters, trained under a UN-backed demobilization program, are now leading public information campaigns in Ituri province. It comes amid growing concerns about the spread of the disease. Richard Kagoye reports.
8: The World Health Organization says Ebola in eastern Congo is spreading fast, with transmission now at its most intense phase. WHO officials earlier warned that the outbreak caused by the Bundibugyo strain is on course to become the largest Ebola epidemic on record. More than 4,700 cases and over 2,000 deaths have been reported so far. They say the rapid rise in cases is increasing the risk of the disease spreading to neighboring countries through cross-border movement linked to insecurity and the continuing humanitarian crisis in eastern DRC.
4: Police in Zimbabwe say the death toll from a ferry tragedy on Lake Kariba has risen to 68 after more bodies were recovered on Saturday. The boat was reportedly overloaded when it was hit by a strong wave. Officials in Belgium say a rapidly spreading wildfire in the east of the country, close to the border with Germany, has now ravaged at least 16 square kilometres of land. Some villagers have been told to prepare for evacuation. And that's the latest BBC World News.
1: It's 17.06 GMT. You're listening to The Newsroom on the BBC World Service with me, Valerie Sanderson. In Indonesia, emergency workers are still trying to reach the town closest to the epicentre of a powerful earthquake that struck off the north coast of the island of Flores. Landslides have blocked access to some villages, and the full scale of this disaster is still unclear. At least 47 are known to have been killed, with considerable damage reported in the coastal city of Mameri, where thousands fled the port after the 7.7 magnitude quake. The earthquake sent panicked residents of the village of Talibura onto the streets and onto higher ground. One of them, Nora, expressed her shock.
2: We were resting at home with a family. There were 13 of us inside the house and we all ran to save ourselves.
1: Hours later, a second earthquake struck off northern Sumatra, but at a depth that is less likely to have brought down buildings, serving as a reminder of why they call this region the Ring of Fire. BBC Indonesia's Astu Destra Ajengastri told us about the rescue operation on Flores Island.
9: The local government has now been deploying their own local rescue teams, and the national agency from Jakarta is now also deploying their resources to help with the local government. The search and evacuation process is still ongoing because several people are still stuck under the rubbles, but at the same time, it is also the government also increasingly focused on providing emergency shelters and aid like clean water and food. About 2,000 residents are now still evacuating independently. So the plan is for the government now to provide a more coordinated help for those people.
1: Our Southeast Asia correspondent is Jonathan Head.
10: In this area, Flores, there aren't any big high-rise buildings, you know, large buildings. I mean, Marmari, which is the largest town in Flores, is quite close to the epicenter. There's only about 300,000 people, but people who were outside or in public buildings, it's a Catholic part of Indonesia. So if there were people at mass in the morning, I mean, some of them were injured when roof tiles or roofs caved in, and people just, you know, rushed out. Because they know about earthquakes, the first thing was to get out of buildings. You know, buildings are not always very strong there. We've seen videos of public buildings not quite collapsing, but large chunks of concrete coming down. We saw videos from the port in Marmari where a large ferry was docked, taking on passengers. People on the gangway there were thrown into the sea when the whole thing collapsed into the water. And a lot of people got on motorbikes and started heading inland. And that's because there were tsunami warnings. At 7.7, this was a very powerful earthquake in the sea to the north of Flores. And people there have a strong collective memory of a catastrophic earthquake back in 1992, where more than 2,000 people died almost entirely because of a tsunami, a very high one. In this case, it didn't happen, and that probably minimised loss of life. But as things stand, it was felt very widely all over Flores, lots of small towns. It's a very mountainous area. So it's taking Indonesia's very experienced search and rescue team some time to reach all the communities where buildings have collapsed and where there may be trapped people. There have been landslides on the roads. The roads are not very good anyway. So a lot of places are cut off, and it's proving quite difficult. both to reach those areas and to make a full assessment of exactly how bad the damage is. But it looks, it's not catastrophic, but it's pretty bad. This is a very poor region and a lot of buildings are quite badly damaged, a lot of houses uninhabitable.
1: Jonathan Head. The Lebanese president, Joseph Aoun, has condemned Israel's latest round of strikes on southern Lebanon, saying they send a clear message on the next round of peace negotiations. The attacks killed at least 9 people, including a family of 7. The Iran-backed group Hezbollah has pledged to respond and has urged Lebanon to halt what it called humiliating negotiations with Israel. Our correspondent in Jerusalem, John Donison, has the details.
11: Well, this is the deadliest strike in Lebanon by the Israelis since June, when negotiations led to a reduction in tensions between Hezbollah and Israel, which continues to occupy a large part of southern Lebanon. Now, the Lebanese Prime Minister has said that the targets today were not what he called military infrastructure. The Israeli military, for its part, has said that it was targeting Hezbollah positions because of actions Hezbollah had taken against Israeli soldiers. Now, I think there is a real danger that this could lead to an escalation, and more broadly, it could also have an impact on the deal that the United States is trying to do with Iran at the moment to bring an end to that conflict, because the Iranians, who of course back Hezbollah, have said that Lebanon must be part of any broader peace agreement. So when we've got casualties like this in Lebanon, that could jeopardise that broader deal.
1: John Donison. President Zelensky says Ukraine's latest long-range missile strikes have hit a key target belonging to Russia's space agency Roscosmos. The facility in the Samara region is thought to manufacture electronic components for Moscow's Soyuz 2 rocket. Posting on social media, Mr. Zelensky hailed the attack as a significant achievement, as our correspondent in Kyiv, Dan Johnson, reports.
12: Ukraine used its own Flamingo missiles to reach Russia's Samara region, around 550 miles from the Ukrainian border. The regional governor there confirmed a strike, but did not specify what had been hit. Mr. Zelensky said it was important to reduce Russia's military capacity and make evident to the Kremlin the need for peace. He said Ukraine damaged an oil facility in Ust-Luga and hit the Savaslyka airfield, where Russian missiles are based. Both sides have increased attacks in recent weeks. Ukrainian emergency services said a 3-month-old boy was killed overnight and 11 people injured in a Russian strike on a residential building in Maronets.
1: Dan Johnson. Well, the long-range strikes deep inside Russia, targeting oil refineries, export terminals and logistics hubs, including on the popular Russian retailer Wildberries, are having a growing impact on everyday life in Russia. The BBC's James Beardsworth has been speaking to people across the country whose names have been changed to protect their safety.
13: In the city of Elektrostal, 60 kilometres east of Moscow, a Ukrainian drone crashes into a warehouse of the Russian retailer Wildberries. The explosions and resulting fires, which burnt for 3 days, so large they could be seen from space, destroyed tens of millions of dollars worth of goods.
14: The warehouse burned down and we were told that all of our products, everything we had stored there, was lost.
13: Margarita owns a small business selling confectionery across Russia. The strikes on the Elektrostal plant cost her business thousands of dollars.
14: Wildberries became one of our main sales channels. There our sweets can be shipped to different cities across Russia and to neighboring countries. But now we need to change our approach due to recent events.
13: The strikes on the retailer, Russia's equivalent of Amazon, are part of a recent Ukrainian campaign of long-range drone strikes targeting critical infrastructure deep inside Russia. A plan, President Zelensky says, that is aimed at bringing the war back to Russia. Often thousands of kilometres from the front lines, the drone attacks have disrupted daily life and remind Russians of a war that Moscow launched over 4 years ago. Polina is a teacher in Moscow.
15: Now that we know that a drone can hit our apartments, we feel scared for us, for our lives, for our relatives, you know. And we feel that the war is closer than ever.
13: Though the strikes are much less frequent than Russia's daily drone and missile attacks across Ukraine, where civilian deaths in July were at their highest since the first few months of the war, Polina said the situation in the Russian capital is becoming more and more difficult. In Russia's Kursk region, closer to the Ukrainian border, the situation is far more perilous.
16: People drive around at 150 kilometers per hour, even though the speed limit on most roads is 90, because it's believed that driving that fast can reduce the probability of a drone hitting your car.
13: Nikolai is a Kursk resident and lives just an hour's drive away from the Russia-Ukrainian border. There, communications are heavily restricted, he says. And until recently, getting fuel had become a real struggle.
16: I stood in line for 2 hours to get fuel. There were also limits on how much you can get. Then later they introduced a different restriction based on license plate numbers. If your plate ends in an even number, you can fill up on even number days. Odd number, then on odd number days.
1: Nikolai, a resident of Kursk, finishing that report by the BBC's James Beardsworth. You're listening to The Newsroom here on the BBC World Service. It's 5 years since the Taliban seized control of Afghanistan. US forces had begun withdrawing from the country after a 20-year presence, but in the end, the situation collapsed into chaos. Afghan government forces, previously supported by the US, were easily overrun by a resurgent Taliban as its forces swept across the country, closing in on the capital, Kabul. Two journalists who worked for the BBC then, Zohar Abbat and Bilal Sawari, were working at the BBC offices in Kabul at the time of the withdrawal of US forces. They've been speaking to the BBC's chief international correspondent, Lise Doucette, who's in Afghanistan for today's anniversary. She began by asking Bilal to describe what he remembers of that day.
17: It was devastating on a personal level, but in hindsight, I believe the Taliban have not learned from the pages of Afghan politics and from the recent history. They've squandered way too many opportunities. The leader of the Taliban, Hebatullah Khanzada, has no flexibility on two issues at least. One is the issue of girls' education and significant participation of Afghan women in public life. Second is the issue of a possible national reconciliation process, if I could call it that. And let's not forget that Afghanistan never got a comprehensive peace process, which was, heartbreaking to say the least, because there's no ceasefire to start with. And what it was an exit deal between the Americans and the Taliban that contributed massively, in my view, to the Taliban takeover. But 5 years down the line, being away from my country, being away from my friends and family, I could only hope that Afghans in power, in that specifically, or the Taliban at the moment, would rethink their policies, that they would stop crushing the dreams of millions of Afghan women. And hopefully Afghanistan could have some sort of peace process where it can finally be the home of all Afghans. But probably that's wishful thinking as an Afghan, and probably that's a hope that we will continue to cling on to.
18: Zuhal, what are you thinking about today? You too were very much affected by that day, those days.
19: Absolutely, Lise. Today, 15th of August, is devastating day and memory for me and most of Afghans, especially those who are outside of country in exile. And today takes me back to that day where I was out, fortunately, should I say fortunately? I feel guilty to say that, but I was out with my family, but I was in contact, in close contact with my family, my siblings and parents, my friends, my colleagues who were in absolute desperation and hopelessness and fear. And they were trying to get out of the country, and we were trying to find a way to take them out safely. And still to this day, I am in contact with them. I report on women's affairs and women's rights as a freelance journalist, and I'm in contact with activists teachers, former government employees, locals who are in absolute despair and hopelessness because they have lost the life that they had built for decades, the hopes that they had for their futures, and the fact that we lost many cohorts and generations of doctors, engineers, teachers that our society could have. But unfortunately, due to the bans and restrictions, we lost that.
1: Zuhal Ahad and Bilal Sawari speaking there to Lise Doucette. The British Prime Minister, Andy Burnham, has called for a moment of reflection in response to the death of a former Cambridge University professor, Jason Ardie. He resigned last week after a plagiarism row that had led to intense scrutiny of his work and achievements. When he was appointed in 2023, Jason Ardie was the youngest black professor at Cambridge, and the university publicly celebrated his background. Our correspondent, Helena Wilkinson, reports.
20: There's widespread shock today and many tributes to Jason Ardie. His family said he was a gentle man and what they called a campaign of misinformation had been too much for him. A friend of Jason Ardie's told the BBC he had described feeling destroyed and that his authorisation to travel to the US had been revoked. Speaking this morning, Andy Burnham said the 41-year-old's death was a tragedy on so many levels.
21: It's not a moment for any rushing to judgment. It's a moment for reflection, I would say, reflecting on how things came to this. A really sad and sorry state of affairs. And I think we just all today think of Jason, his contribution and his family and friends.
20: 3 years ago, Jason Ardie made history when he became Cambridge University's youngest ever black professor. But there were recent allegations of plagiarism and questions about some of his achievements. He denied the claims, but he admitted errors in his work. He added that he had faced an unrelenting level of public scrutiny and personal attack. Last week, he quit his role at Cambridge, and the university announced it would be launching an independent investigation into the circumstances of Jason Ardie's appointment. The Shadow Communities Secretary, Sir James Cleverly, said that there were now many who had serious questions to answer.
22: Ultimately, I think they really have to ask themselves how he got into this position, how he ended up being in the eye of a storm, what could and should have happened to prevent this long before it got to this tragic situation.
20: The University of Cambridge Vice-Chancellor, Professor Deborah Prentice, said they were desperately saddened and staff and students were being offered support. There will now be many questions about the circumstances that led to his death.
1: Helena Wilkinson. A female orca known for ramming boats off the Iberian Peninsula has been seen swimming in the Strait of Gibraltar with markings on her dorsal fin consistent with shots from a pellet gun. Spanish officials have launched an investigation. The whale, known as Tony and her pod, made headlines in 2020 after sailors told of their boats being spun around or tipped sideways by the orcas. Scientists have suggested the behaviour could be a form of play or a means of practising their hunting skills. Yannick André is the founder of the environmental groups We Whale and has been tracking Tony and the rest of her pod.
23: They all have like their own character, they have different moods, so they are sentient beings, and that's important to understand. Also, that's something, of course, we want to show the world and make the world understand. That's because also the female who got shot, Tawny, she's the oldest one. She has a leading role, let's say, in this whole group. We went out on Tuesday morning, and as soon as our team arrived, we saw that there were wounds on her dorsal fin. Then we took pictures, and then when we analyzed actually the photos, we clearly saw that they are like pellet bullets, ammunition, like in the dorsal fin. And you also could see it like with your on site with your, let's say, from the boat, from the top side of the boat. So these animals, they like to be curious around boats. They like to be playful around boats, and some people just don't like that because it might be that the boat got damaged, and that could also lead that the boat is sinking because water could enter into the hull because of that. And then, people then maybe just think, well, before something like that is happening to me, I will shoot the animal. The good news is, as it is a dorsal fin, so it didn't enter into a muscle in that sense, you know, because there's no muscle inside the dorsal fin. So we can only observe and see what's going to happen.
0: How is she today, now?
23: Well, we haven't seen her the last 2 days because we could not go out because of the wind. So the last time we saw her was on Wednesday, and we saw her hunting, depredating, feeding. She was around with her adoptive son. She adopted a male orca in the last years, and together with a third orca called Scarlet. So she was okay, but she was not like kind of interested in the boat very much. And normally she sometimes is, so most probably she still is also trying to get some rest and recovering, you know, from this situation.
1: Yannick Andre. Today marks the anniversary of the partition of India and end of British colonial rule in 1947. The creation of the self-governing nations of India and Pakistan triggered the largest migration in history, with many Muslims migrating to Pakistan and Hindus to India. The division of Punjab province caused huge change to its rich culture and traditions, especially in the world of music. Dr. Radha Kapuria is a professor in South Asian history at Durham University here in the UK. And she told us more about how partition affected music in the region.
3: Before 1947, there was a shared love of classical and devotional music in Punjab, which didn't really care whether you were Hindu, Sikh or Muslim. So what partition did was that it redrew not just the maps of the borders on the lands, but it also redrew who was allowed to sing.

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1: Of course, with creation of India and Pakistan, the new states also patronized music. But because India and Pakistan were ideologically different, the state agenda for music was also in opposite directions. So in Pakistan, there was a conscious push to Islamicize music, strip out any references to Hindu gods and goddesses, and lean more into visibly Islamic genres like Qawwali and Naat. In India as well, even though India claimed to be secular, classical music was increasingly packaged as an ancient Hindu national treasure. Partition tried to divide a shared musical culture into two separate national boxes. Musicians spent the following decades quietly proving that music never really fit into either box.
2: And that was the voice there of Dr. Radha Kapuria. The main news once again this hour, emergency workers are still trying to reach the Indonesian town closest to the epicentre of a powerful earthquake. Video of the effect of that earthquake on our website at bbcnews.com.
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0: I'm Finn Aberdeen. In a few moments, I'll be diving into the relationship between the US and China, but not in a way that you might expect.
1: Plants don't follow any geopolitical border. The plants don't care where the lines are drawn.
2: The plants can scale up all of the political problem, human being problem.
0: Join me for The Tree of Diplomacy as I explore the power of plants to bridge political rifts. The documentary after the news.
3: BBC News, I'm John Shea. Israel has defended its latest deadly attack on southern Lebanon, which killed 11 people. The Prime Minister's office said it had targeted a Hezbollah commander after three Israeli soldiers were wounded in an overnight attack. A spokesman said the attacks should help jumpstart serious negotiations. Rescue workers in Indonesia have yet to reach the area closest to the epicentre of an earthquake that struck off the east coast. At least 47 people were killed on the island of Flores. Moroccan police have arrested more than 100 people as they tried to enter Spain's North African territory of Ceuta after social media posts called for another mass crossing. President Zelensky says the primary aim of Ukraine's long-range strikes on Russia is to disrupt its military capabilities and to make evident to Moscow the need for peace. The latest targets included a rocket manufacturer and a military airfield, both hundreds of kilometres away. Former rebels have joined efforts to combat the Ebola outbreak in eastern Congo. 27 ex-fighters are now leading public information campaigns in Ituri province. Police in Nigeria have arrested a member of parliament and more than 100 suspects ahead of governorship elections in Osun state. A spokesman said it was to prevent attempts to disrupt the vote. Police in Zimbabwe say the death toll from a ferry tragedy on Lake Kariba has risen to 68 after more bodies were recovered today. New South Wales will become Australia's first state to implement a joint federal gun buyback scheme. It was promised after the deadly shooting at a Jewish celebration in Sydney last December. And the Royal Family

0: The family of Liechtenstein has reformed the line of succession by scrapping male primogeniture, the rule under which a son will ascend to the throne in preference to a daughter. The tiny European country is the latest to annul the practice. BBC News.
1: May 2026. Inside the garden within a garden of China's elite party estate, Zhongnanhai, President Xi and President Trump are wrapping up a state visit between the two most powerful nations on Earth. The walled-off imperial garden compound, known as the Jinggu, is rarely open to foreign visitors. Lian Libai, intertwining Cyprus, have weathered the politics here for nearly 300 years. Roots stretch up, wrapping the two trunks together and binding them. Centuries-old trees, so wide that five people linked together can't touch hands around their trunks. President Xi gestures to the Lianlibai, pulling his fingers up towards one another to symbolize their coming together as he walks with President Trump.
2: All the trees here are around 200 to 300 years old. And the big one, just behind
3: me, is 400
2: years old.
4: They live there.
2: And there are trees
5: Nice place.
6: I like it. We stayed to look at some of the old trees. The president was interested to learn all about that, including the Chinese roses, which we looked at. And I agreed to send the seeds for these roses to the president as a gift.
7: I love that. That's great.
1: What may seem like a simple photo op goes far deeper than that. These trees embody a soft power that's been kept alive between the two most powerful countries on Earth for decades. Botanical diplomacy.
8: I wake up every day and my focal point is plants. My colleagues across China, we wake up thinking the same things. We're just curious. And curiosity just transcends everything.
1: Welcome to the documentary from the BBC World Service. This is The Tree of Diplomacy. I'm Finn Aberdeen. As a journalist and as a producer, I've focused on China for two decades. And this is the story of boots-on-the-ground botany that's kept China and the US talking for over 100 years. The first science to reignite communication and help renew ties after the Cold War. And a collaboration that's borne political fruit in the form of trade deals, agricultural innovations, and even shared policy aims for tackling climate change. From the outside, relations between the two countries have been anything but straightforward.
9: China and the U.S. are spiraling deeper into a trade war.
10: Disagreement could even lead to conflict.
11: U.S. tariffs against China add up to 145%.
12: China has condemned the U.S. blockade.
13: China has a scheme to steal state secrets from the West.
14: Another one.
15: You see the bucket?
14: There, yeah, there. A lot of it's very common.
1: Far from conventional politics, in ancient forests like this one in China's Shennongjia and the woodlands of the Appalachia in the US, a special kind of dialogue has taken root.
14: With the yellow flowers right here.
16: Oh, yeah.
17: Oh,
16: yeah.
17: Oh, yeah. The files are giant.
18: They're big, yeah, so that's the problem.
19: That one in this tree here?
20: Yeah.
19: Okay, I see a couple of them.
1: Groups like NACPEC, that's the North America-China Plant Exploration Consortium, are practicing something deceptively powerful. It's a scientific language and a form of soft power known as botanical diplomacy.
3: In fact, botany is the perfect example of that invisible college that has operated really below the political radar for centuries.
1: Dr. Caroline Wagner is an academic, policy analyst, and one of the world's leading scholars on international scientific collaboration.
3: It's a very long tradition, and it is a bit unique because it's a field science like archaeology or glaciology, where you actually have to go there in order to advance the science.
1: It's a relationship that is far older than any of the headlines. The story of what would become NACPEC really began at the turn of the 20th century with the quest for the legendary dove tree, an elusive species shrouded in Chinese folklore, otherwise known as the ghost tree. At the turn of the 20th century, Imperial China was in a state of terminal decline as thousands of years of dynastic rule were drawing to a violent close. At the same time, aggressive Western expansion and economic hardships provoked the Boxer Rebellion in 1899, an anti-foreign, anti-imperialist uprising. Several thousand foreign troops, including Americans, marched on Beijing in response. In that same year of 1899, a young Englishman arrives in China. His name is Ernest Henry Wilson. He's 23 years old, he's newly engaged, and he's been sent by a London plant nursery with a single precise instruction: to find the dove tree.
4: Wilson is another name called Chinese Wilson.
1: Dr. Wang Kang is one of China's preeminent botanists. From his base at the Beijing Botanical Garden, he's been working with NACPEC since 2001, first as a young intern and now as one of the key Chinese coordinators for joint expeditions. He's seen the collaboration from both sides of the Pacific.
4: When he very young, he worked for Birmingham Botanical Garden and a Kew. In 1899, the Vichy company tried to find a dove tree, Davidia. So that's the reason the young boy, 23 years old, before his marriage, he first time came to China. It's very difficult for him. He had to take the long trip to China to travel from UK to Hong Kong and take the ship to Vietnam. And from Vietnam, he traveled about half a year. But unfortunately, when he followed the information to find the tree was cut by the local people. So he was very disappointed about this. But he's lucky, a couple months later, he found another tree and get enough fruits, means seeds, and shipped them back.
5: Well, right this moment, we are on top of Bussy Hill in the middle of the Arnold Arboretum.
1: Michael Dosman, keeper of the living collections at Harvard University's Arnold Arboretum. He's an Indiana Jones-esque plant explorer, leading on NACPEC missions from the US side of the relationship.
5: We are in a very special garden area known as the Explorer's Garden. Right now, my hands are resting on a dove tree, a Davidia involucrata. It's just a gorgeous sight to behold.
1: The tree Michael Dosman is touching is descended directly from seeds Wilson brought back from China over 120 years ago.
15: On May 19th, when collecting near the hamlet of Taiwan, distant some 5 days southwest of Yichang, I suddenly happened upon a Davidia tree in full flower. It was about 50 feet tall, in outline pyramidal, and with its wealth of blossoms was more beautiful than words can portray. The distinctive beauty of the Davidia is in its flowers. They are pendulous on fairly long stalks, and when stirred by the slightest breeze, they resemble huge butterflies or small doves hovering amongst the trees.
1: Wilson would make 5 expeditions to China in total. When he joined the Arnold Arboretum, he became keeper of the living collections, the title Michael now holds himself.
5: It's an honor to bear the same job description, but Wilson could never be repeated. He's just an incredible botanist and horticulturist and photographer. And so if I could be 1% of what he was, that would be an honor.
1: Wilson's early expeditions to China established a botanical relationship between East and West that's endured to the present day. But he wasn't working in isolation. Even as he explored, Chinese botanists were developing their own ties across the Pacific. One of the most significant was Hu Xianzu. Born in 1894, Hu received his doctorate from Harvard and trained in part at the Arnold Arboretum itself. He went home and became a founding figure of modern Chinese botany. And in the 1940s, he did something that would echo through botanical history for the next 80 years.
8: The only thing we knew about the Dawn Redwood was that it was extinct.
1: Ned Friedman is the current director of the Arnold Arboretum.
8: We thought all we have is a record in the rocks, fossils that are millions of years old. And then word starts to leak out from this very small, remote part of Hubei that perhaps the thing that we thought was extinct is actually alive and well, truly a living fossil.
1: Ned's alluding to the giant Dawn Redwood, a tree then thought to be long extinct. It was like discovering a dinosaur that still walks the earth.
5: One of our alums, Hu Xianzu, who actually 100 years ago received his doctorate from Harvard University, from the Arnold Arboretum in botany, is one of the founding botanists in China.
1: Michael Dosman.
5: He made the link that this plant found as a fossil and given a name was actually living and breathing there in central China. So it was a celebration of botany across East and West.
8: Those seeds were collected in the fall of 1947. So the thing that makes this tree sort of emotionally resonant is to think that all you could know of this tree was by cracking open a rock, and now you get to see it alive. And it still sends chills down my spine to be standing next to this wonderful tree.
1: The Dawn Redwood seeds arrived in Boston in January 1948, while civil war was still raging in China. The tree Ned Friedman is standing beside, six enormous trunks ascending to the sky, grew from one of those first seeds, germinated in a greenhouse in the spring of 1948. It could live another 500 years. And it's a monument to a scientific relationship that's outlasted every political storm it's been subjected to. There's also a rather surprising reason why Chinese trees like this one can take root so easily in US soil.
4: Between China and the eastern United States, they share many plants because millions of years ago, eastern China and eastern North America was part of the one big connected temperate forest. They stayed together, living together. You can use the plants to prove the two continents combined together.
1: This shared botanical history explains so much about why this relationship has been able to endure for so many years.
5: I'll chime in on this one.
1: Michael Dosman, keeper of the living collections at the Arnold Arboretum.
5: Eastern North America and Eastern Asia have this incredible shared evolutionary history. There have been plants that evolved in, let's say, Eastern Asia, maples, for instance, or viburnums, and shrubs that you might find in your gardens. And then over millions of years, these plants, you know, radiated, they spread across the globe, they continued to evolve and speciate. And of course, the plates were shifting as well. And they sorted themselves out into similar climate types. In fact, the climates of Eastern Asia and Eastern North America are identical, the same types or categories of climates. And so the plants have a pre-adapted nature to them.
1: What Michael means here is that a long time ago, the eastern United States and China were actually joined as part of the same huge landmass by a giant land bridge. This eventually became submerged as the glaciers melted. But before it did, plants and animals freely crossed between what are now the US and China. Incredibly, this means that the eastern United States has a startling amount in common, botanically, with China, almost more than it does with the western United States. This geographical phenomenon means that the two countries have a surprising connection when it comes to food, agriculture, and the environment.
16: To help facilitate political dialogue around peace in a time of war, to avoid political fear, one has to pick topics that are easier to talk about.
1: John Kent is co-founder of the Global Supply Chain Diplomacy Initiative, which identifies areas where scientists have established mutual interest and cooperation and builds trade opportunities on the back of them. He's just one example of how policy advisors can make the most of these relationships.
16: So agriculture and food are topics that humanity cares about, no matter what country or what part of a country that you're in, you need food. And so it makes a non-controversial, apolitical supply chain to work on.
1: This through line from raw science to policy to processes like trade facilitates peaceful collaboration and has done for decades. John, for instance, has used mutual agricultural interests in beans, that's coffee beans from Yunnan, and soya beans from Arkansas, to forge connections between China and the US with his Peace Beans project.
16: It's the human relationships. I'm talking about diplomacy and goods crossing borders so soldiers don't. It's a non-governmental way to develop relationships that are built on trust to help smooth out the rough edges that sometimes our governments feel like they have to have because of politics, which sometimes clouds science.
1: These relationships are possible because of the groups like the botanists keeping the door open.
3: Really, a lot of the scientific relationships are really not visible to the political system.
1: Dr. Caroline Wagner also sits on the National Academy's Subcommittee on U.S.-China Scientific Engagement.
3: NACPEC is the perfect example of invisibility, right? Foreign ministries don't even know it's there governing and helping botany.
1: NACPEC, the North America-China Plant Exploration Consortium, was formally established in 1991. It's a network of botanical gardens and universities committed to studying, documenting, and conserving the plant biodiversity of China. It survived trade wars, diplomatic crises, and a global pandemic, and six different US administrations and counting. Part of that success comes from its stable funding, which is entirely outside of politics. Today, it relies on a network of US and Chinese gardens, private benefactors, and conservation funds. But the collaboration goes back much further. One of the first scientific agreements between the two nations was signed almost half a century ago.
3: The 1979 US-China Bilateral in Science and Technology. That agreement was actually pushed initially by Secretary Henry Kissinger, who saw science as a low conflict area where agreements could be made and that perhaps out of that other kinds of political relationships might develop.
1: And a year after that new agreement, botanists were among the first to reconnect with one another.
5: In 1980, individual botanists from five American institutions came with a host of Chinese Academy of Science botanists, and they were there in the field collaborating together. And it had been some 25 years, certainly before the Cultural Revolution.
1: Michael Dosman.
5: We had a civil war and there was, you know, World War II was going on. And so it was wonderful in 1980 to bring everybody back together after things started to thaw. And those relationships that were formed there in 1980 took root and followed by multiple Sino-American botanical expeditions in subsequent years. And that was a great model then that led to the formation of NACPEC formally in 1991.
1: The necessity to physically travel, to work in the soil of another country, creates something that policy agreements and diplomatic cables on their own cannot.
3: Studies show this over and over again, that these scientific, trusting scientific relationships endure and are persistent across many difficulties.
1: Dr. Caroline Wagner.
3: People who go into science are usually very much driven by a desire to know and to find something new. And to the extent that they can connect with others with similar interests, those relationships can persist in the face of many different kinds of challenges.
1: Even as political tensions have ratcheted up and many fields have seen collaboration wither, the relationships already established, rooted in years of face-to-face work, have largely held.
3: Even with the geopolitical storms above, the collaborations continue on below. And we see that even through the Cold War, through many aspects of U.S.-China. Botanical is one of the great examples of that.
1: To understand what Caroline Wagner means by trust built in the field, you have to go out there with the people who build it.
19: So in 2025, we did a trip to China.
1: Miles Schwartzsachs is NACPEC's current chair.
19: And as part of that group, we were working with our partners at Zhejiang University. We were in the field with graduate students, and this was some of their first opportunities to see some of the areas we were exploring.
20: This is Ding Yan, and a student from Zhejiang University. I'm very happy to meet many new friends from America.
21: Hey there, I'm Zhang Xuteng. I'm a graduate student from Zhejiang University, and I'm very glad to meet all of that. And I hope I can go to America. Yeah, thank you. I'll remember you all.
22: This is Pan Li from Zhejiang University. It's great to know new friends and make new connections. I hope that in the future we can have more collaboration together.
5: In 2017, when we were in China, in Pingwu, we saw one of the largest katsura trees. You couldn't even get three people, four people, five people to stand around it. It was so large. What was fascinating, though, is that Ernest Wilson, in 1910, saw the exact same tree. He collected seeds from the exact same tree. He photographed the exact same tree. And to be able to visit a plant that Wilson had visited, collect seeds, herbarium specimens, and photographs of the same plant, that stands out as one of the most meaningful in my botanical career. It was awe-inspiring.
1: That both countries share a botanical culture excites scientists and intensifies the need to work together.
4: So that's the reason lots of scientific botanists working together to have lots of discovery in recent 100 years. They have lots of research on this kind of a collaboration together.
5: So they have the shared deep evolutionary history, and then they also have the same kind of growing conditions. And so when I go to East Asia and I'm in a forest, in so many ways it looks as if I'm in the Appalachians in eastern North America.
4: I think plants hold a quiet, unshakable power that politicos cannot touch. Because like a devil tree, they don't care about the borders, politicos, or public disagreement. They share an ancient, fixable natural history.
1: In Zhongnanhai, back by the ancient Lianlibai cypresses and the rose seeds. Those who study Chinese political rhetoric noted something significant. For years, President Xi has used nautical imagery to describe the relationship between China and the US. A ship atop stormy waters, charting its own course. But here, in the botanical gardens, he's reaching for something different.
8: One leader says, these are very beautiful roses. That's not a political statement, and all of a sudden you've gotten out of that. And then the other person says, well, let me share them with you. That's a narrative, and I think that comes back to, you know, why plants have gone around the world. They become political acts in the sense that they are a representation of a country, but they're acts of generosity. They are the sharing of beauty.
4: I'm thinking the plants are like a teacher in our life. When you do some research on plants or collecting trip in the forest, you can learn a lot from the plants.
8: So whether the world was crumbling around them, whether the world was going to change, and it would change, there is, again, this perfect blend of joy and connection, serenity, this plant that grounds it all.
3: When scientists work together, when they find something new and they share it with the world, they want to share it. So to me, I can't imagine that we would want to find ways to quash it, right? When it's given us so much, especially in botany. Look at all the green revolution, the yellow rice, the research that has come about that's increased and improved productivity of crops that have improved the health content of plants, the ability of plants to help heal. All of these factors and features are just so important. And sorry if I'm getting a little teary-eyed, because I think it's just, I mean, it's a tremendous help to humanity. So I think that it will continue. I think there's so many people that want it to continue.
1: The Tree of Diplomacy was a 2 Degrees West production from the BBC World Service with me, Finn Aberdeen. The producer was Jacob Dabb. Sound design was by Rowan Bishop. And the executive producer was Alex Baxter. Special thanks to Madeline Schill, the archivist with NACPEC.
0: AIPAC, short for the American-Israel Public Affairs Committee, is increasingly under fire for the way it spends on elections. But there's also a lot of misinformation about who its donors are.
2: Now it seems like AIPAC has somehow become the symbol of everything that's wrong with, like, money and politics.
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1: Hello, I'm Luke Jones. Welcome to BBC Conversations. This time, we're bringing people together to share their experiences of the drought that is affecting many regions of the world. We will hear from Germany, Hungary, and Florida in the United States, three areas where low water levels are impacting transport and tourism. We're also joined by farmers in India, France, and the UK, where the lack of rain has hit crop production, and that will affect the quality and cost of food.
2: I was with a friend yesterday, actually, and looking at the grass, and she said it looks like Spain, just because it's brown and it's dry, and there are cracks in the ground that I could probably get my arm down, not just my hand. It doesn't look how you would imagine a farm in England to normally look on a picture postcard.
1: That's after the latest BBC News.
3: BBC News, I'm John Shea. Israel has defended its latest attack on southern Lebanon, which killed 11 people, including three children. The Prime Minister's office said it had targeted a Hezbollah commander. A spokesman said the attacks should help jumpstart serious negotiations. Here's John Donison in Jerusalem.
4: This is the deadliest strike in Lebanon by the Israelis since June, when negotiations led to a reduction in tensions between Hezbollah and Israel, which continues to occupy a large part of southern Lebanon. Now, the Lebanese Prime Minister has said that the targets today were not what he called military infrastructure. The Israeli military, for its part, has said that it was targeting Hezbollah positions. I think there is a real danger that this could lead to an escalation.
3: Rescue workers in Indonesia have yet to reach the area closest to the epicentre of a powerful earthquake, which struck off the east coast early on Saturday. At least 47 people were killed on the island of Flores. Hours later, an earthquake hit the western island of Sumatra. Our correspondent, Jonathan Head, says Indonesia is equipped with experienced search and rescue teams.
5: Indonesia is actually quite good at responding to disasters. They've got a very experienced search and rescue organisation called Basarnas, and they also have a very good disaster management team. It's been honed through years and years of experience, of disasters often much bigger. I mean, Basarnas, the search and rescue people, routinely respond to about 2,500 incidents a year. So I think, you know, I mean, Indonesia's economy is a bit stressed at the moment. The government budget is stressed. But this does not yet appear to be on the scale where they would require significant international assistance.
3: The royal family of Liechtenstein has reformed the line of succession by scrapping male primogeniture, the rule under which a younger son will ascend to the throne in preference to an older daughter. Tom Bailey reports.
6: The declaration giving females equal rights within the royal family was announced by the current heir, Hereditary Prince Alois, to mark Liechtenstein's National Day. He said it was a move that had been under discussion for decades and reflected the family's central principle of combining continuity with renewal. But the change won't affect the line of succession in the immediate future, with Prince Alois's eldest child being a son. Liechtenstein has traditionally been seen as one of the continent's more conservative nations and was the last European country to grant women the right to vote in national elections in 1984.
3: Operations are at a standstill at the Yemeni port of Al-Makarrah following a series of missile attacks by the Houthi movement over recent days. The Red Sea port's director said the attacks killed 7 people and caused an estimated $16 million in losses. This is the latest world news from the BBC. Moroccan police have prevented hundreds of people from attempting a second mass break-in into Spain's North African territory of Ceuta. The incident comes only 2 weeks after tens of thousands of young migrants illegally entered the city. On Saturday, the Moroccan authorities arrested over 100 people, mostly from sub-Saharan Africa, attempting to reach the Ceuta border. Other reports suggest as many as 300 had gathered to attempt a crossing. President Zelensky says the primary aim of Ukraine's long-range strikes on Russia is to disrupt its military capabilities and to make evidence to Moscow the need for peace. Mr. Zelensky said a rocket manufacturer in Samara, as well as a military airfield near Nizhny Novgorod, were among the latest targets. Dan Johnson is in Kiev.
7: Ukraine used its own Flamingo missiles to reach Russia's Samara region around 900 kilometres from the Ukrainian border. Mr. Zelensky said Ukraine damaged an oil facility in Ust-Luga and hit the Savaslyka airfield where Russian missiles are based. Both sides have increased attacks in recent weeks. Ukrainian emergency services said a three-month-old boy was killed overnight and 11 people injured in a Russian strike on a residential building in Maranets.
3: Police in Zimbabwe say the death toll from a ferry tragedy on Lake Kariba has risen to 68 after more bodies were recovered on Saturday. Search and recovery operations are continuing. The boat was reportedly overloaded when it was hit by a strong wave. New South Wales will become the first Australian state to implement a joint federal gun buyback scheme, which was promised after a deadly shooting at a Jewish celebration in Sydney last December. The Prime Minister, Anthony Albanese, said the scheme offering cash for eligible handguns, shotguns and rifles would start on the 2nd of November. It will affect more than 50,000 owners who possess more guns than new rules allow. BBC News.
1: Hello, I'm Luke Jones, and this time in BBC Conversations, we're bringing together people in the US, Europe and India to share their experiences of drought. It's been several weeks since there was any significant rainfall in many parts of the world. Here in southern England, it has been the driest July since records began almost 200 years ago. Just looking out the window here in central London, you can see blue skies, but also if you walk around, yellow and dusty parks with some trees turning brown. Across Europe, a prolonged heat wave and little rain has dried up waterways, hit crop production, and has contributed to the wildfires that continue to burn in many areas. For our first conversation, my colleague Rahul Tandon brought together three farmers. We'll hear in a moment from Gurpeet in India, who farms in northern Rajasthan. First, Matteo, who has a mixed farm in Nantes in western France, and Heather, whose farm is in the English countryside of Lincolnshire, sometimes considered the breadbasket of the UK.
2: We're arable and beef farmers, and over the last couple of years, we've seen quite a decrease in rainfall. This year, to give an example, between the 1st of March and when the combines went in historically early, about 10 days, 2 weeks ago, we'd had 67 mil of rain. That's probably a third. We'd see about 200 to 250 in that same time frame. So our yields have been really knocked back by the reduction in rainfall. What's it like in France?
8: I've been a farmer for 15 years, and this is the worst drought I have ever seen, I must say. We had four heat waves, and for several days, temperature reached more than 40 degrees, which is the first time in my region. And because of the heat, my milk production dropped by about 25%. Fortunately, all my cows survived, but the yield from my grassland has been very badly affected. In a normal year, my cows graze from March to until July, but this year I had to stop grazing in May because the grass was already dry and yellow. So this is a very, very complicated year.
9: I think it's a very difficult year, isn't it, for farmers, from what we've heard from Heather and Matteo there in Europe. Let's bring in Gurpreet in India. I've just come back from India. Gurpreet, it's obviously the monsoon season. What has that been like for farmers where you are? Are there problems there as well?
10: We were already being warned about El Nino being very severe this year and less rainfall. But what has happened is, more than the less rainfall, it is the erratic rainfall which has killed the farmers, to use the word, killed the crops. When we wanted the rainfalls to be there, there were no rains. And when at the first rain, little drizzles, people started sowing the seeds, then sudden heavy deluges started coming in, which washed away the topsoils. And that was a double whammy. You know, first you are late in the sowing, you know your yield is going to be affected. And then when heavy rains, it was almost like, you know, buckets being thrown from the sky. And that kind of rain, when it comes, it takes away the topsoil, it takes away your seeds. So it is more of an erratic thing. India, more or less in Rajasthan, especially the state I come from, the majority part is unirrigated. So it is rain fed and we depend on rains. So it has been a very difficult year this year. And by the end of this cycle, when we come to November and December, when yields, which are, we are fearing they will fall down by almost 25%. So imagine in a country of 1.5 billion, if food production goes down by anywhere even 15 to 20%, it is going to be a bad scene.
2: To think about the example of the erratic weather and the reduced rainfall that we were just talking about in India, we drilled our spring barley crop middle of March, third, fourth week, thinking that there was rain on the forecast, and that rain never came. We are looking at probably with the yields where they're going to be of a loss of £1,000 a hectare, which isn't something that's sustainable and can't go forward. So we have put different things in place on the farm. So we've increased cattle numbers. We've looked at putting more longer term grass lays in, but without having the infrastructure there to be able to manage those crops, a seed needs water to grow. We've not had that.
9: If things don't change, as these temperatures get hotter, if you don't have help, Matteo, can you continue? Or are you sitting there thinking, I can't farm anymore. This isn't a business I can be in anymore.
8: Yeah, that really the question. And I feel that, you know, I have a three little daughter and I get that farm from my father or my grandfather. And I feel very much that it won't be possible in the future to do the same in my region, because we have known for many years that climate change would bring more extreme weather. So we have been trying to make our farm more resilient. We keep stock from good years. We have a lot of grassland. We also have planted many hedges to help create better microclimate. But honestly, adapted to climate change is becoming more and more difficult, even for farms that are already quite resilient. And the colleague from India spoke about food security, and that is already a real topic, because a billion of people are suffering from hunger, but we fear that it can lead to extremely dangerous situation.
10: You know, you expect rain, you sow some seeds, you put some fertilizer in, and most of the Indian families, I would say almost 80% of Indian families, are one drought away from bankruptcy. It is that scary for us. And we try and do all other things. We have started getting into the millets. We have started doing maize. But after the Indo-American trade deal, you know, a lot of maize and corn and, you know, soybean has started coming from America. So that's a political issue though, but that is hitting farmers bad. It is very difficult. You know, some things require water. There is no alternative. Like suppose we have to do rice, we need water. There is no option to that. And every rice farmer cannot shift to maize or soybean or other places, because other lot of climatic factors also come into play. So there is not much of a choice also. And especially in the part of India where I am, or India as a whole, the question you first raised, are we thinking of doing something else? To be honest, there is nothing else most of the farmers can do. So that's again a very scary situation.
2: I would say the same. People think you can look at other things and it's quite easy. But so we're traditionally, our soil type and the climate suits cereals. That's what we grow. Historically, we've done it very, very well. But you're also set up in terms of machinery and staff and the local transport network of where that produce will go, and the wider infrastructure and what's accepted into the marketplace in the UK is all geared towards that. So it's quite difficult and costly to make that change to go into another crop. And it's very, very risky, because there isn't necessarily the flux in the system to financially be able to take such a risk.
9: I thought from all of you here, you know, we have these high temperatures. We've had wildfires, haven't we, in many, many parts of Europe. Matteo, for you, on a daily basis, what's the biggest problem that the heat is causing you?
8: I would say that it is the milk production, which is decreasing. So I sell less milk, which is a very big problem. I also had to sell 5 cows out of my herd of 70, because I didn't have enough feed for all of them. And I also had to buy some forage, 40 tons of hay, for example. And usually my farm is self-sufficient. So on one hand, we earn less money from milk sales. And on the other hand, we have to spend much more on buying feed. So financially, this will be a very difficult year.
9: Heather, for people who are listening to this, I know we're radio. Can you describe how your farm looks at the moment?
2: I can. So I was with a friend yesterday, actually, and we were walking the beans, actually, because they're probably about a week, 10 days away from harvest, and looking at the grass. And she said it looks like Spain just because it's brown and it's dry. And there are cracks in the ground that I could probably get my arm down, not just my hand. It doesn't look how you would imagine a farm in England to normally look on a picture postcard. It's brown, it's dry, it's hot. It doesn't look like the UK.
8: Scientists tell us that that every additional degree of warming will make these extreme events much worse and frequent. So, as farmers, I think we are facing more and more crises. Climate change, of course, animal diseases, high energy and fertilizer costs, also unstable prices. So we need to have much more stronger farming policy to help farmers to adapt climate change, to reduce dependence on imported inputs, for example, like fertilizer, and make our farm more more resilient.
9: We all here in Europe are sort of talking about the weather, surprised about how hot it has become so quickly. Have you been surprised about how the conditions, the weather that you're dealing with, are changing so quickly? Did you expect this to happen as fast as it has done?
2: No, I don't think we expected this, really. So a couple of years ago, we had sort of 40, 41 degrees touched during the summer, and then last year was dry. If we keep going the way that we are, sort of 3, 4, 5 years' time, arable production in the UK will become very, very problematic and will decrease at a rapid rate without extra support in place.
10: In the year 2003 and 2004, I used to stay in France. I was in southern France for those 2 years. And exactly at that point of time also, there was an equally severe heat wave. And then people spoke about it and then probably forgot about it. In India, every 5-7 years, we get this massive temperature influx. And then people talk about it and then we forget about it because of the other problems that we face. So yes, we were expecting something like this to hit in, but we were expecting less rainfall. What has happened? This erratic rainfall has surprised us and it has hit us worse.
8: And for me, it was very surprising. We knew it was coming, but I didn't expect it to happen so quickly. I think as farmers, we can adapt, but climate change is now moving very, very fast and faster than our ability to adapt. I think we need to have more protection to protect farmers and to support small and medium farms in order to have this food security and to feed all the people of the world.
1: Farmers Matteo, Gurpeet and Heather. And as Matteo said, this is the type of summer that scientists have long warned about. As average temperatures rise, mainly due to the burning of fossil fuels around the world, summers will keep getting hotter on average as carbon emissions continue to heat up the planet. You're listening to BBC Conversations with me, Luke Jones. For our second conversation, we're going to talk about water, or rather the lack of it, in rivers and lakes. You might have seen some of the videos online of sunken World War II warships uncovered by the receding waters of the River Danube in Serbia, or the remains of an ancient mammoth exposed by low water in Bulgaria. We wanted to hear about the implications of these record low water levels, so we have been speaking to Gugeli, who co-owns a restaurant and motel in Lake Valence in Hungary, Christian, who is a sustainability manager for a shipping company on the River Rhine, and Austin. He normally makes a living chartering fishing boats on the Harris chain of lakes in central Florida.
11: It's a beautiful environment. It's full of cypress trees. The water kind of is tan in some places, but crystal clear in others where we have springs. Lily pads everywhere, and we used to have people that would take boat tours through our canals. Some of the lakes still have quite a bit of water because they're water controlled. But on my end, we've lost over 4 feet. And so my boat only takes 18 inches of water, but my prop is now sitting in mud. So I'm out of business at the moment.
12: Sounds pretty familiar to us. So I'm working for a company that's called Contago, and we're transporting containers on the river with ships. They're not those big ships that Wow. operate on the ocean, but small ones on the river. The River Rhine is like one of the most important waterways in Europe. There's all sorts of stuff on it. There's containers and there's coal and there's even like windmills being transported on it. And you can see everything. And there's like boat passing after boat passing after boat passing. You can really see that it's like a really important waterway for the industry in Germany that we have. And we're actually also kind of out of business. So there's still 6 ships left this week. They're probably not going to run later than this week because the water level is still declining. And I think, so what a lot of people say is that, so the water level is always changing. You know, you always have like high water levels, low water levels. Mm. But what you can see during the recent years is that it's getting more and more extreme and the water levels are really that low that we can't really transport containers anymore, as the water level is as low as it's ever been recorded.
1: Gugu, tell us about Lake Valence in Hungary.
13: Lake Valence is located in the middle of Hungary. Around the lake, it's about 30 kilometers. It used to be a crowded tourist place during the summer because we are not so far from Budapest, the capital. Mm. So lots of people came during the summer to have a swim or something like that. And during the years, the wildlife is gone. The fish is gone, so it's really sad to see and no tourism at all during this summer. And a few weeks ago, somebody walked through the lake, so it's that small, the water. Yeah, so it's not good.
12: That's really impressive for me, Gerge, because I actually was there during my holidays and I still remember like this beautiful lake, and having you telling me that you can just walk through is really a pity.
13: Yes. Yeah. Loads of German tourists used to came. Yeah.
1: I'm interested in how you're all coping. Gugu, what about you? If you know, haven't got a lake for tourists to come and swim in and enjoy, I mean, are they coming at all? I guess it's not particularly nice to just even walk around a dry lake, is it?
14: We are running a restaurant and an accommodation with 9 rooms. It's a small motel. Our situation is a little bit different because our restaurant and motel is located beside the highway and near to the lake. So we are open all year long and we give a good quality food. So we have guests during the year as well. But every year we prepare for the summer because summer is the high season when we double our customer number. But this year we didn't double it. We have the same quantity of guests as in January. So nothing changed. But I planned it like I thought it's going to be because we knew it that the lake is not going to be good during the summertime. So I didn't hire new people. We try to manage, but I would be much more happier if it would be a good summer with loads of guests in the restaurant. But in that kind of heat, it's 40 Celsius during this summer. People are not coming to eat for lunch because it's too hot.
15: You and the dinner is okay. Temperature.
14: Yeah. So it's so difficult to live with it. Yeah.
1: Have any of you got an idea about what you might do going forward?
14: Me and other business owners try to think and try to make some organization to get tourists and guests around the lake, or to do some gastronomy festivals to come to the Lake Valence and some wine tasting things and things like that. And it's 30 kilometers around the lake, so it's a good lake for a ride along with the bicycles. We got some hills around with forests, so you can do some hiking. So we try to do some locating and help us with these things.
12: Yeah, I think that's a really good point, you know, to make sure you make the best out of it. That's actually what we also do. So our concept is that we're not just having like one mode of transport, but we rather rely on several modes of transport, as when one is not working, as it is for the river right now, for example, we can switch to different modes, which isn't like easy nowadays. So there's still a lot of investments and infrastructure we need and so on. But I think it's better to diversify how you're earning your money, or in our case, how we're transporting goods, so we can be a lot more resilient. As, for example, the rail is also, so if like trees dry out, they keep falling on the railroads and then the railroad stops. So it's not just like a river issue, but also a rail issue for us.
11: In my area, it's difficult to say, to be honest with you, that we can't really walk close to our waterways because we have alligators in Florida. It's not really safe for us to really walk close to the water, especially when the water's lower, alligators come up more and are more predators. If it continues like this until the end of the year, I might have to look for a different location where the water is higher, which is not something I'm looking forward to because I've been established in the same spot for 10 years at the Haynes Creek Getaway, which is an RV park that I run out of. As a captain, it is actually illegal in the state of Florida for me to run a charter out of a public boat ramp or a residential area due to insurance reasons. So it's difficult for me to find a marina somewhere else that is not just willing to have me there, but also willing to let me run a company out of there.
1: So in the meantime, Austin, I guess, I assume with a lot less money coming in, what are you doing? Are you having to tighten your belt? Are you cutting back on things? I mean, like away from business in your personal life?
11: I am down to the bare bones. I've taken a roommate in my house to help me pay the mortgage. I've completely stepped back from my career for the last 10 years. I started mowing yards and I've taken jobs that I haven't done in 10 years because I haven't needed to. The tourist industry in Florida, we get, just in Disney World, we get 50 million tourists a year that come to Disney World, which is only about 45 minutes from where I am. With the water being so low, I've turned down 72 charters. That's my entire year living.
1: Yeah.
11: Summer is actually different for us here. Summer is actually the highlight. It's summer vacation for kids. Everybody comes to Florida for the beaches and the lakes and Disney World. This year is very crippling, very, very crippling.
14: It's sorry to hear that. What is the situation in Florida with you?
11: I appreciate that.
14: Yeah.
11: Everything, I hope we both succeed soon.
14: I don't see in Hungary what is going to be the answer from the government or from the country. And I think it's not a 1 year problem nowadays here or in the world. So it's a trend, I think. So it's going to be even much more hot weather year by year. So that's why we have to figure it out, something like how can we run the business and to do something good in the area.
12: For us, it's usually so most of the water comes from either rainfall or from the glaciers in the mountains. But as the glaciers are all melted by now, we don't have this reliant water source for the river.

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1: Sure. And our alligators can get up to about 14 feet here. We still swim out here. We still water ski and do things like that when the water was higher, despite the predators.
2: Wow.
1: Yeah, it's kind of crazy.
2: Rather him than me. That is Austin speaking with Christian in Germany and Gageli in Hungary. Thanks to them and to all our guests this week. I'm Luke Jones, and you've been listening to BBC Conversations from the BBC World Service.
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6: Two devastating earthquakes, thousands of lives lost, and two women who were there to help. 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Hear their stories with me, Dashiani Navanayagam, after the latest BBC News.
7: BBC News with Andrew Peach. Israel has defended its latest deadly attack on southern Lebanon that killed 11 people. It said it had targeted a Hezbollah commander after three Israeli soldiers were wounded in an overnight attack. Lebanon's president has cast doubts on Israel's sincerity in peace negotiations. Moroccan police have prevented hundreds of people from attempting a second mass break-in into Spain's North African territory of Ceuta. This comes only 2 weeks after tens of thousands of mostly young Moroccans illegally entered Ceuta. President Zelensky says the primary aim of Ukraine's long-range strikes on Russia is to disrupt its military capabilities and make evident to Moscow the need for peace. The latest targets included a rocket manufacturer and a military airfield, both hundreds of kilometres away. A woman who became a symbol of hope after Monday's earthquake in Colombia has died of her injuries. Daniela Andrea Lago Sanchez was pulled out from the rubble 37 hours after the quake struck. Former rebels have joined efforts to combat the Ebola outbreak in eastern Congo. 27 ex-fighters are now leading public information campaigns in Ituri province. Police in Nigeria have arrested a member of parliament and more than 100 suspects ahead of governorship elections in Osun State. A spokesman said it was to prevent attempts to disrupt the vote. Police in Zimbabwe say the death toll from a ferry tragedy on Lake Kariba has risen to 68 after more bodies were recovered today. New South Wales will become Australia's first state to implement a joint federal gun buyback scheme. It was promised after the deadly shooting at a Jewish celebration in Sydney last December. The royal family of Liechtenstein has reformed the line of succession by scrapping male primogeniture, the rule under which a son will ascend to the throne in preference to a daughter. The European country is the latest to annul the practice after others, including Britain and Denmark. BBC News.
6: Hello, I'm Dashiani Navanayagam and welcome to The Conversation from the BBC World Service. This is the programme that amplifies women's voices and allows us to hear the perspectives, insights and wisdom from women around the world doing incredible things. When disaster strikes, whether it's an earthquake, hurricane or flood, the world often rushes in. Emergency teams arrive within hours, working around the clock to save lives.

0: lives. But once the headlines fade and those teams leave, who stays for the long, slow aftermath of recovery? On our programme today, we're exploring the women who remain, whose job it is to help communities rebuild. Claudia Gonzalez works for World Vision. She grew up in La Guaira in Venezuela, which was recently hit by 2 earthquakes and has been coordinating the emergency responses with UN agencies. And Laurie Demonier is a registered nurse with Doctors Without Borders, providing care in crisis zones. She was working in Myanmar when it was struck by its most powerful earthquake in more than a century in March 2025. Claudia and Laurie, a very warm welcome to the conversation. Hello.
1: Hello.
2: Hello, thank you for this opportunity.
0: Not at all. It's great to have you both on the programme. When people think about an earthquake or another disaster, it's often those first few dramatic hours that comes to mind. And I think many of us imagine that surviving a big natural disaster is the hardest part. But Claudia, in your experience, how true is that? And where do the biggest challenges really lie?
2: I really believe that the worst part, it starts when you realize what happened. Because in the middle of the emergency, people sometimes do not understand what is happening. And what we have lived in Venezuela in the last month, it's like a nightmare, because there's people that survive and could, you know, run out. They see that their buildings collapse, completely collapse, and their family behind those concrete walls. So it is difficult to manage that emotions. Mm. We have people in Venezuela whose whole family is dead already. Father, mother, brothers, cousins, and neighbors that they live with for many, many years. So I really believe that the first emotion is to understand what happened and to deal with the pain that catastrophe is leaving on them.
0: Laurie, what's the hardest part of dealing with a natural disaster in your experience?
1: It's about getting the right information. In the immediate aftermath of an earthquake or any type of disaster, it's really hard to get any good information, because most people are just reacting and responding. And a lot of the communication services and stuff like that, they go down or they get overloaded. And so it can be quite chaotic. And I think, especially in the very beginning, it can be very difficult to plan your response. And emergency planning is so, so critical. But even if you're super well prepared, I think nobody can really prepare yourself enough for the fact that an emergency just becomes so very chaotic.
0: Claudia, you grew up in La Guaira, which was the area that was hardest hit by the double earthquakes in Venezuela recently. How did you find out about it?
2: I was in Panama for an international event, and I found my mom in my house. I live in a place called La Guarenas. It's a dormitory city of Caracas. I was talking to my mom, and she was saying me that your sister went out, and I'm here alone for a little while, and I'm okay, so don't worry. And then I'll call my neighbor, my next door neighbor, and ask her to be, you know, watching my mom because she was alone. And as soon as I hung up the phone, my boss from Venezuela, Maribel Prada, put in the chat, like, is everybody okay? And I was like, what is happening in Venezuela? And then 2 or 3 minutes later, she was like, this was harder. Is everyone okay? And I'm like, Maribel, what is happening? And she goes like, earthquakes. So we start to panic, me and the manager from UNICEF that was with me in Panama. The communications were down, Caracas and La Guaira, because I have family that live in La Guaira. And we start to see all the things that they publish on media. And it was the 2 most terrifying hours of my life. What happened to my mom? What happened to my daughter that was in La Guaira? Because I was seeing on social media that, you know, La Guaira was devastated.
0: And how are your mom and daughter?
2: Thanks God they are okay. But, you know, everything surrounding them in Caraballeda, which is a part of La Guaira, is destroyed. Mm. So the whole world went down in seconds. Gosh. And that's the truth.
0: Laurie, you were working in Myanmar, as you said, when the earthquake struck in March 2025. And you didn't know quite what was happening when it struck. How long did it take for you to get a clear sense that an earthquake had hit?
1: In retrospect, it was 15 minutes or so, but it really felt like longer because I was sitting in my office and, you know, we felt some movement and I was like, oh God, it's really windy or raining. And then all of my staff started to get messages and they're all saying, we have to go downstairs. And I was like, oh, what's happening? So by the time we got downstairs and we found out what happened, I mean, we only had mostly the aftershocks because we were not on the fault line in Yangon. So when we got downstairs, then they started to get messages and we were learning that it was a 5.7. It was the largest earthquake that had been happened in Myanmar for over 100 years is what I heard. And a lot of my people had a lot of family members there. And so within an hour, we were trying to plan and calling to headquarters and trying to do something. So it's like, it felt like it took a long time, but in retrospect, it really wasn't very long till we started to try to plan, but it, the chaos, you know, it just...
0: The chaos, yes. Over. Laurie, when you were able to get to places which had experienced a stronger magnitude of earthquake than you, what did you see?
1: So I myself never went to Naypyidaw, but when I was in Mandalay, you see a lot of devastation, buildings fallen down. There's already some displaced population that was in the area, their collapsed homes, and what was once a city has become like a lot of rubble. You see the relief efforts trying to take care of and to find those people that are living that might have been caught under the rubble. And so when we were doing assessments and trying to go around, you know, you just saw a lot of displaced population.
0: Claudia, you arrived back in Venezuela 3 days after the earthquake. What did you find?
2: In Caracas, kind of normal, because only some places in Caracas were damaged. The city was like too calm for what, you know, daily it is Caracas. But to tell you the truth, Dashi, when I went to La Guaira, it was like a nightmare.
0: Oh.
2: I live in La Guaira for more than 35 years. I was victim of an emergency that we have in 1999 when I lose my house because of a flood.
0: Mm-hmm.
2: And I couldn't recognize the places. You know, the destruction is completely. More than 600 buildings collapsed. Another ones are part damaged. Everyone was on the street. Everyone was trying to help the other ones that couldn't make it. And they were trying to recover the bodies of their relatives and neighbors that they have under the concrete. I was in the middle of this emotions that I had. I was really proud of the people of World Vision Venezuela because they lead their own strategy and went out to help the ones that had the worst. Everyone was out of the streets, trying themselves with no experience, trying to recover people alive and try to recover the bodies of the one they love. Right now, 1 month after, there are still people that are digging into the earth to try to save the bodies of the ones they love that hasn't been found.
0: I can hear how personal this is to you, especially because it was an area that you grew up in and that you knew so many of the people who were affected.
2: La Guaira, it is the beach of Caracas, but it was like a little town. Everyone would know each other. Everyone will say hi to you. Right now, I lost more than 50 friends that went to high school with me, went to school with me. I'm a journalist, and a lot of journalists have died too. And a lot of people that I grew up with or have a contact with are gone. So it's a pretty bad emotion. You know, it's a pain that we're going to deal with for the next month. I don't think this is going to be ending soon. I really believe this is a tragedy we're going to be still living for at least 1 or 2 years.
0: When the loss is so close to you and so personal in this way, how does it change the way you respond? Because you respond at World Vision to other natural disasters too.
2: I believe that one of the things that show up again in this tragedy, because I saw that in 1999, is the solidarity of the Venezuelan people. We have the worst and we have the best. We have people that were screaming, tsunami, tsunami, to make the people run away from the buildings that collapsed so they can steal the things that they left behind. And we have people that, even though they were in the middle of the crisis, they lose family or they lose their houses, were there and trying to help. The difference between 1999 and 2026 is the strengthening of the churches in Venezuela. They were the first organizations that went to help the people, with humanitarian organization, of course. And it was amazing to see thousands, hundreds of volunteers coming to La Guaira and other, in Caracas, in Guarenas, in the places that had been damaged, to help with food, with blankets, shelters, you know, with everything. And we didn't have that in 1999. And I really believe that is a really important sign of how churches are preparing themselves to deal with calamities like the one that we have on June 24th.
0: Laurie, unlike Claudia, this wasn't your home community, but you're suddenly working alongside people who have lost their homes, their loved ones, as you said. How do you build trust with people in these immediate moments of intense trauma? And how do you enter a place and understand what they need from you, first of all?
1: We're lucky enough in Doctors Without Borders. We have people that come in to do training, and then we have the staff that are on the ground who are more connected to the population, and they really become key in those kind of situations. And it was actually the staff that we had that were from the country that went in first. So they were the ones that traversed the roads, and many of the roads were cut off. So they went in and they established a lot of that communication. They were dealing with the authorities that were there. And so then we have to really make sure that we communicate well with them and try to support them, because they are really the ones that did the response. I myself was there to facilitate, but the same thing, you know, for them, it's much the same. They wanted to go in and they wanted to be in fast because they wanted to support their population. And so it's the same kind of situation to what Claudia was saying, is when you band together as a community, the humanitarian community is very similar. We try to support each other and we have many good people with us. Without them, we wouldn't be able to respond.
0: Claudia, how did World Vision respond to the earthquake?
2: We went there to understand what were the needs. And the first things that we developed was a humanitarian response, shelters, giving food, safe water, hygiene kits to the people that was on the street, living on the street. And right now we're seeing this calamity as a middle and long-term emergency. So we are planning our next steps. I believe that we're going to be still in La Guaira and, of course, Caracas and Miranda State. And we're going to go to other states that had been damaged and haven't received as much help as Caracas and La Guaira, like Carabobo, Falcón, Yaracuy, and Aragua.
0: What's your personal role in this?
2: I'm the one that are in charge of all the alliances we do with organizations based in Venezuela and with churches. Because we, as a Christian organization, we work closely with churches. Just to give you an idea, on May, we developed a training on how churches and faith-based organizations can deal with emergencies like the one we have. And we train more than 300 pastors and church leaders to develop processes in this kind of emergency. And I think that vision went well, because a lot of the churches we train were able to understand what kind of volunteers they have inside the church, do the database of the ones that are still alive and the ones that they are missing, and understand the needs of the communities. And that was really helpful, not only for World Vision, the whole humanitarian platform in Venezuela, which Doctors Without Borders are part of. We let them know what the communities were needing and could coordinate the work of all of us to help them.
0: You're listening to The Conversation from the BBC World Service. I'm Dashiani Navanayagam, and my guests on today's programme have both worked in supporting communities in the aftermath of devastating earthquakes in Venezuela and Myanmar. Claudia Gonzalez from World Vision Venezuela and Laurie Demonier working for Doctors Without Borders. Laurie, Myanmar was a country in crisis long before the earthquake there. And there's a civil war, and you personally had been in the country for over a year. What work were you doing in Myanmar before the earthquake?
1: We're a larger humanitarian organization, and we work mostly in health, but also in water and sanitation. So our mandate in Myanmar, we did a lot of work with tuberculosis and HIV and AIDS, and we were working a lot with the government to set up good programming and doing a lot of training of doctors and to really support that. And then we also had operations in Rakhine where we were working with the Rohingya population and the host population there in Rakhine as well to try to support them with primary health care. So we had a lot of very different programming. And my role as medical coordinator was to bring in the technical expertise and then training the staff from the country. And they do actually a lot of the work. They're the heart. They work with the patients.
0: In the first few months after disaster, everyone wants to help immediately, but rebuilding a community can take years. So how do you balance the urgency of the moment with a much slower and considered process of recovery, Claudia?
2: We're going to be here even though the cameras have left the country because there is no news. And going to be here strong. We're going to be here dealing with the catastrophe. Because as you were saying, Laurie, this is not an easy task to get a solution for. This is going to take years because this is a crisis inside a crisis. Venezuela has been dealing with a lot of crisis since 10 years ago. And this is something that make, you know, the panorama worse. So we're going to be trying to let the world understand what is happening in Venezuela, trying to get the funds that we are going to need to help those children to grow as normal as we can. It's not going to be easy, but we know that we're going to be working it for the next years to come. So we're here strong and with faith.
0: Laurie, what would you say to that? How do you strike that balance between dealing with the immediate needs and the longer process of rebuilding?
1: I think that it comes with having good emergency planning, right? So, you know, we are in the country for a long time. We've been there for almost 30 years in Myanmar. And so we prepare for emergencies, but we also have the continued programming that will live on after it. And sometimes you have to alter that programming to try to support what new health needs are coming up because we're a health organization. So it means basically more about reprioritization because you never actually know what the long-term effects are going to be. You know a lot what the short-term effects are going to be of the initial disaster, but how the country itself can respond is more related to how well it's functioning beforehand. And so when you're in countries such as Claudia and I are in, they're already strained, then there's more support that's needed after, and so you have to try to refocus. And we were lucky enough to work with the government systems. They have an emergency response team, so we were doing a lot of work with restructuring and water support, which we hadn't been doing before. So it's about looking at what the foundation was, then trying to get back to it, at least.
0: In these situations, what are the biggest threats to people's health and well-being?
1: It's often, you know, not the things you would think. Everybody anticipates the trauma, but they don't anticipate the fact that vulnerable populations will be cut off from their medications. They don't think about the fact that the health system will need to be supported. We did a lot of planning for tents and just structures so that the health systems that were there, they could function because the doctors were there and the people were there, but it was more the structure. So, and then it's just the environment. When you have displaced populations, they're not in the best hygiene standards, and so they have no access to water and even toilets or latrines. And those types of things are the things that you don't initially think of that in the end can have the biggest effect because it's more of the illnesses like acute watery diarrhea or depending what kind of country you're in, you know, they're more exposed to things like malaria or dengue. It becomes an issue of everything that would have been a problem just becomes a larger problem. And you don't really think about those things. You think about the trauma and the surgical needs and things like that in the beginning. And so the longer term effects can be felt for a very long time because of the lack of infrastructure.
0: Claudia, you are nodding away there.
2: we have a health system collapse before the earthquakes. So right now, we don't have a health system. We are supporting this calamity through the help of organizations like Doctors Without Borders and other organizations that have constructed hospitals for emergencies. And that's the only way we can survive. We have also an education system that it was collapsed before the earthquake. 3 million kids were out of the school system. And right now we have more than 500 school damage.
0: Claudia, you also mentioned that you had lived through a natural disaster in Venezuela decades before, back in 1999, when torrential floods killed tens of thousands of people and destroyed thousands of homes. How was your experience of recovering to that like, and how does that compare to now?
2: It was, 27 years ago, and I have the blessing of a new house in another town, but there's still people from 1999 that couldn't get a new house, and there's still people living in shelters after 27 years. And that tragedy was less than the half that the one we have on June 24th. So this is something really big for the country. Let's see how the government will deal with this in this time. And I'm really hoping that the international community will keep an eye on us and we keep helping the families that need the help.
0: Women are often disproportionately affected by disasters, but they're also at the center of rebuilding families and communities. Laurie, what have you seen about the role women play after a crisis like this?
1: You know, it's kind of amazing to see how women, actually a lot of our staff are women. I just was realizing that. So when we go in and we were doing a lot of work with reproductive health and we had a lot of support for women afterwards, and just the fact that they seem to just pick back up and go back into their livelihoods. And, we did a lot more with mental health and, you see the effects, but you also see the resiliency of people. In the end, I guess it's not just women, but you see that they're the core of the family. And so how they keep their families together and how they rebuild their livelihoods. Men are usually wanting to rebuild systems and the women are rebuilding the homes and looking after their family. And I think that we saw a lot of that. We saw definitely in our mental health programming, we did work with sexual reproductive health and sexual violence as well. So we saw a lot of women in crisis, but also moving through crisis.
0: Claudia, what role are women playing now in the aftermath of rebuilding?
2: Well, this is a cultural thing. Here in Venezuela, women are the center of everything. And I'm pretty sure they're going to be rebuilding the system and they're going to be rebuilding their homes. One of the things that I was very impressed is how women were trying to save their relatives from the collapsed buildings. I even saw a 60-year-old woman who was digging herself to get the body of her husband and her two childs after more than 30 days. And that's the courage of the Venezuelan woman. And I really believe that they are going, or us, are going to be an important element of the reconstruction strategy that we're going to have developing in the country.
0: I realize that, in this conversation, we have only touched upon a fraction of what you both have experienced and witnessed in the work that you do. And I imagine that it does ask a lot of you both emotionally. How do you carry what you see and make space for that without allowing it to affect you personally? Laurie, what about you?
1: Well, I've been with Doctors Without Borders for almost 16 years. That's a long time. I was just thinking about it. And I think, it's the same thing. It's family. We actually, especially myself, it might be a little different for Claudia, but sometimes when you're going into situations, you have to remember that you can help as much as you can help. And I think that, that was something that I had to learn over time, because it can cause a lot of turmoil within yourself. But as you come out, and I'm really lucky to have a really supportive family. My mother is also a nurse, and I think from my family, they'd like to know more about what I do. But I tend to just go home, and when I'm home, I'm home. And when I'm away, I'm away. So
0: you keep that distance. You know,
1: yeah, you have to, or yeah, it will definitely take a toll on you, for sure.
0: Claudia.
2: That is something really difficult. You know, what I try to do in my case is not to get stuck on the things that affected me and try to deal with them and try to understand that tomorrow is going to be a new day. And faith. Faith, Lori, is the one that keep us strength and most of all keep us, you know, with the capacity to woke up and the next day and go for it again.
0: Claudia and Lori, thank you so much for taking the time to have this conversation.
2: Thank you very much.
1: Thank you, Tasha. It's very nice.
0: My guests today have been Claudia Gonzalez from World Vision in Venezuela and Lori Demonier working for Doctors Without Borders. I'm Dashiani Navanayagam, and the conversation from the BBC World Service will be back next week. Thank you for listening.
3: 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There's all that 51st state ridiculousness. And it's putting Canadians off traveling down here, and border businesses are feeling it.
4: We used to have our regulars that would come 2-3 times a week from Canada, and now they don't.
3: I'm Kai Ruzdahl. How border businesses are getting bounced. Next time on Marketplace.
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0: It was the Beastie Boys who once claimed you gotta fight for your right to party. Well, this week's stars from the world of sport have had to fight both in and out of the sporting arena. Like the American skier Annika Malachinsky, who watched her brother fulfill his Olympic dream in the same sport she competes in, but it's the only discipline at the Games not open to women.
1: My brother and I kind of got into a little fight because I'm like, why haven't I heard anything from you? Like, you haven't texted me, you haven't called me, like, I've been trying to be supportive. And he's like, well, I don't know how much you want to hear about this. Like, this is sad.
0: More from Annika and others who are fighting for their rights on Not By The Playbook with me, Katie Smith. We start in 5 minutes.
2: BBC News, I'm John Shea. Israel has defended its latest attack on southern Lebanon, which killed 11 people, including 3 children. The Prime Minister's office said it had targeted a Hezbollah commander. A spokesman said the attacks should help jumpstart serious negotiations. John Donison reports from Jerusalem.
3: This is the deadliest Israeli attack in Lebanon since June, when negotiations saw a reduction in hostilities between Hezbollah and Israel. Israeli forces continue to occupy a large part of southern Lebanon, roughly 5% of the country. There is a risk the unresolved conflict could now escalate. That could have consequences to secure a peace deal between Iran and the United States.
2: Moroccan police have prevented hundreds of people from attempting a second mass break-in to Spain's North African territory of Ceuta. The incident comes only 2 weeks after tens of thousands of young migrants illegally entered the Spanish city. Ian McWilliam has more details.
4: The Moroccan authorities have intercepted more than 100 people who'd gathered in an attempt to breach the border into the Spanish territory of Ceuta, most of from sub-Saharan Africa. Other reports say as many as 300 had gathered to attempt a crossing, either by scaling the border fence or swimming around it. Spain and Morocco have both reinforced their security presence because of online messages encouraging another mass border crossing after more than 70,000 people broke into the territory in late July. Morocco has reportedly arrested about 60 people in recent days for inciting a mass break-in on social media.
2: Rescue workers in Indonesia have yet to reach the area closest to the epicentre of a powerful earthquake that struck off the east coast. Landslides have blocked roads and disrupted communications. At least 47 people were killed on the island of Flores. Here's our Southeast Asia correspondent, Jonathan Head.
5: The powerful tremors shook great chunks of concrete off the ferry terminal at the port in the largest town on Flores, sending passengers running in terror and tipping some waiting to board a ship into the sea. Communities across this large mountainous island were shaken out of their beds. People moved quickly to mount motorbikes and ride to higher ground. They remember the tsunami after a previous earthquake that killed more than 2,000 people. This time, the sea stayed calm, but the damage is still extensive.
2: Hours later, a 6.9 magnitude earthquake hit the western island of Sumatra, but at a depth that's less likely to have brought down buildings. A woman who became a symbol of hope after the earthquake that struck Colombia on Monday has died of her injuries. Daniela Andrea Lago Sanchez was pulled out from the rubble 37 hours after the quake struck. President Abelardo de la Espriella had hailed her rescue in the city of Pereira. Nearly 300 people were killed in the disaster. World News from the BBC. President Zelensky says the primary aim of Ukraine's long-range strikes on Russia is to disrupt its military capabilities and make evident to Moscow the need for peace. Mr. Zelensky said a Russian rocket production facility in Samara, as well as a military airfield near Nizhny Novgorod, were among the latest targets. Samara's regional governor confirmed a Ukrainian attack, but gave no details. Operations are at a standstill at the Yemeni port of Al-Makara following a series of missile attacks by the Houthi movement over recent days. The Red Sea port's director said the attacks killed 7 people and caused an estimated $16 million in losses, and that 1,300 workers were now laid off. Officials in Belgium say a rapidly spreading wildfire in the east of the country, close to the border with Germany, has now ravaged at least 16 square kilometres of land. Some villagers have been told to prepare for evacuation. Firefighting reinforcements have been called in from across Belgium and Germany. Elsewhere in Europe, an easing of temperatures in some areas has helped firefighters tackling other blazes, including in France and Greece. The royal family of Liechtenstein has reformed the line of succession by scrapping male primogeniture, the rule under which a younger son will ascend to the throne in preference to an older daughter. The tiny Central European nation is the latest to annul the practice, following others including Britain and Denmark. Tom Bailey reports.
6: The declaration giving females equal rights within the royal family was announced by the current heir, Hereditary Prince Alois, to mark Liechtenstein's National Day. He said it was a move that had been under discussion for decades and reflected the family's central principle of combining continuity with renewal. But the change won't affect the line of succession in the immediate future, with Prince Alois's eldest child being a son.
2: Tom Bailey reporting. And that's the latest BBC World News.

0: used to seeing athletes bring a will to win onto the field of play. It's one of the defining characteristics of the world's very best. But sometimes that never-say-die attitude is needed away from the sporting arena. So this week, winners fighting for more than just sporting glory.
1: They are problems of society and class and opportunity. And there is a lunatic who lives in South Africa. I mean, it's an unfair word, but I've said it to her many times. Who brilliantly makes pupils on a daily basis and with a horizon to aspire to better. Sorry about calling you a lunatic, Ash. You are a lunatic. But it is extraordinary.
0: More from Catherine Cairns, shaping the lives of South African kids through the power of polo, and other stories worth fighting for, with me, Katie Smith, on Not By The Playbook from the BBC World Service. And we start with cricketer Ross Taylor, who's achieved legendary status in New Zealand. His list of records and accomplishments is immense. A former captain of the national team, he played more than 450 international matches and is the only person in the world to have more than 100 appearances in all three formats of cricket. That's Tests, One Day Internationals and T20s. The son of a New Zealand father and Samoan mother, Ross grew up immersed in both cultures and wore the New Zealand cricket jersey with pride.
2: We used to go to church a lot, learning both English and Samoan, you know, Bible studies. Dad, a little bit more relaxed, sort of. We got away with a lot more. Mum was the disciplinarian. Money was tight, so you had to bandy together as a family, and there was a lot of love. I think Samoan people were very hospitable, family orientated, and I guess me playing cricket, I wouldn't, not an outlier, but we just haven't really had a lot of Pacific Island people play cricket where, you know, you see those contact sports like NFL. I always joke around that all Samoans are related. So I say that the Rock, Dwayne Johnson, is my uncle. And when, you know, when you say that to people, they actually think, believe me when I'm saying, no, I'm just joking. But, you know, talking about how all Islanders are related in some way.
0: So what you're telling me, really, what I'm hearing from that is that you could have been a Hollywood superstar or you could have been a rugby league star, maybe won an Olympic gold medal, but instead you picked cricket and that's okay.
2: I would hope to believe all of those things, but realistically, maybe not. But when, you know, when you're in a changing room and, you know, we've got a lot of downtime and people will be like, who would play you in a movie? And everyone's saying all these. And I said The Rock. I'm probably more likely to play Maui than he is to play me.
0: So when you were playing for New Zealand, were there many other players of mixed heritage around you? And if not, did you find that difficult? Did you feel different to other people?
2: No, not really. I think towards the end of my career, we had a lot of Indian players on our side. There was one game we played in Pakistan that six of our 11 players were born outside of New Zealand. So, you know, New Zealand is a very diverse, multicultural country and is becoming even more so. I see myself as a Kiwi.
0: Because you've spoken out since retiring from New Zealand about moments of racism that you've faced or suffered through your career. So was it unexpected for you then as someone who identified as a Kiwi?
2: I couldn't write a book about my life and my career and not touch on it. It is what it is. I mean, I'm watching my son. He's a lighter colour than me. So if I'm honest, apart from his heritage and people knowing who he is and who his dad is, he won't cop the banter that some people will call it or unconscious bias that was around. Mm. And people sort of not necessarily accept it, but they think, really, racism happens? You don't have to go far than read comments on Facebook or Instagram. The thing that sticks out for me is when my wife sees it. My wife's white. She's seen what happens to me and how people have treated me differently to her just by the colour of our skin. So it's there. It's an easy target, I suppose, in some sort of way.
0: Ross retired from international cricket in 2022. But as it turned out, his career wasn't entirely over. 3 years later, there was a chance to represent Samoa in honour of his mother.
2: I was happy in retirement. If you were to tell me I'd be playing international cricket in my 40s, and then somehow I qualified to go to the qualifying for the World Cup. So I'm the second Samoan to have played cricket for New Zealand. Murphy Sauer played for New Zealand in the early 90s, and he rang me up and said, Ross Samoa have qualified. Would you come out? And I was like, absolutely no. Straight away. I said, thanks, but no thanks. I've had my time. I was picking my daughter up at the time, and I was about 5% when he asked me, and by the time I'd got to the kids' classroom, I was about 20%. So I did ring him. I said, oh, I've gone from, in the last 10 minutes, I've changed. I've gone up quite a bit. But my mother was sick at the time. She had kidney disease, and I mentioned it to her, and knowing mum, a proud lady, but she said, it's up to you, son. But I knew deep down she wanted me to play. So I ran it past her. Before she passed away, probably a week or so beforehand. So I couldn't back out then. I had to play. Absolutely loved it, experiencing my mother's culture day in, day out. And unfortunately, we didn't make the World Cup. But in terms of being able to give back to cricket, a game that's been fantastic to me, was awesome. And I'm a chief of the village that I live at in Samoa as well, that mum grew up in. So, I sort of needed to do it for them as well.
0: And I'm so sorry to hear about your mum. I can imagine it was probably extra poignant because of that as well, to go and do it in her honour.
2: Oh, very much so. But it was quite emotional when they were all bringing it up. I was like, whoa. They actually had a tournament in Japan this year, which they came in the top three. So they've qualified again for the next tournament. And they're ringing me, asking me to play in the next tournament. So watch the space. I'm at about 5%.
0: Are you actually retired now?
2: Officially I probably haven't, but maybe after this conversation I might be at that 20 again, but we'll leave it at 20.
0: So having finally retired, I mean, I think he has, Ross was looking for opportunities to use his platform to make a difference. He was invited to join an initiative called All In, dedicated to ending violence against women and girls.
2: As a sportsman, as a father, you have the opportunity, you have a platform to do good or choose where you want to go to in your career. I've been fortunate enough that the game of cricket has been good to me, and I showed my wife, I showed my manager, and they were like, you're doing this. They didn't even give me the opportunity. They're saying, nah, Ross, this is too good an opportunity. So I jumped in, and I was nervous, if I'm honest. I mean, some of these people, we all went around the room and introduced each other, former presidents of countries, lawyers of UN, gynecologists dealing with genital mutilation, all these unbelievable people. And I hit a cricket ball for a living. And they'd done it for 10, 15 years. And one lady had done work in this space for 40 years. And then it got to me, and I was intimidated was probably an understatement. And I said, oh, hi, my name's Ross Taylor, former international cricketer. I'm doing this because of my daughter and son. And I've been a part of this for 2 months. And they brought the house down. They didn't have a sportsman. A sportsman probably didn't want to put their hand up too much, but I thought it was too good. But at the same time, I'm sort of proud of that too, and the fact that you're putting your head above water, wanting to extend myself and learn about it. But I've learned so much just in the 10 months that I've been on the board. The thing that blew me away is the numbers in New Zealand, not necessarily New Zealand, but in the Oceania area, Pacific Islands, Australia, New Zealand, numbers are some of the worst in the world, where violence against women are horrendous. So something needs to be done. And, we're already putting that in place. And it's funny how when you start talking about it, then the discussions and you start meeting different people who are in different organisations who are sort of doing the same thing. So almost doing the collaboration inadvertently by just your relationships you have with people, that you can help out other organisations as well, and bring an awareness to it.
0: Well, and I think the key thing for me personally as a woman talking here is that you are someone who occupies a space of, yes, profile. You've been at the highest level of sport, but you have occupied a space that's probably pretty blokey, isn't it? It's pretty full of men. And there are young boys out there who want to be you. So if there's a way that you can influence how they grow up, how they treat women, how they respect women, how they talk about women, that could be really, really valuable.
2: The numbers in New Zealand and the Pacific Island are terrible. And cricket as a whole, Southeast Asia, cricket is religion over there. And I suppose being able to try and enter that space and try and make a positive difference, and then also try and get other sportsmen from these countries that these young kids look up to and admire, not only as role models, but they think these people are gods. You know, very Kohli, he can't walk the streets of India. As I said, I've still got a lot to learn in this space, but I'm trying my best to do this, and hopefully make the next generation of young boys and men into positive role models that continue to pass that on to, and break the cycle, so to speak. Being quiet is easy. You know, being able to stand up and just telling somebody, no, stop there, is a powerful thing, and an uncomfortable thing, and especially if you're talking in a team environment. But a team environment can be a lot of things. I mean, that can be a workplace. It doesn't just have to be a changing room. It's easier to say nothing. Saying something is better than saying nothing.
0: And just finally then, in that space you have been in throughout your career, you know, being ultra competitive, being probably hyper masculine at times, or this concept of, you know, being a man. If you were to pass on a message to younger boys listening now, what does it mean to you, Ross, to be a man?
2: Great question. I suppose everybody is different, but there's nothing wrong with being vulnerable in your feelings. We all have a mother, we all have female people that we look up to, but just being authentic to yourself. I feel hard to go out there and tell people what to do, but just being respectful, being a stand-up person, keep learning, and hopefully the change rooms and things that I've been in, having those awkward discussions can go a long way, and I feel like we're getting there, and it's in there slowly as well.
0: You also recently hosted the Prime Minister of India and New Zealand, didn't you, Narendra Modi? Did you have some interesting chats with him?
2: I patted him on the back. I don't know if that's normal with the dignitaries, but it was amazing. And I suppose that goes back a little bit to what we're talking about. Cricket opens doors in these countries and having some influence for the positive changes in both countries as well.
0: Former New Zealand cricket captain Ross Taylor and the action he's taking to try and challenge attitudes and stop violence towards women.

Hello, producer Joel here, ready to say I do to this week's quiz question. We're about to hear a story of love born from sporting competition. So my question is about three famous sporting marriages. Firstly, there's tennis legends Steffi Graf and Andre Agassi, Olympic cycling heroes Sir Jason Kenny and Dame Laura Kenny, and football pair, soccer and American style, Julie and Zach Ertz. So what unites these sporting couples? Is it A, they all have five children? B, the women won more career titles than their husbands? Or C, they all had for their first wedding dance, Tina Turner's Simply the Best? I'm back later with the answer.

0: From the BBC World Service, with me, Katie Smith, this is Not by the Playbook. Still to come, Annika Malachinsky and her fight to be able to take part in the same event her brother competes in at the Olympics, because her sport was the only discipline not open to women at the Games. First, though, have you ever heard the saying that the only thing worth fighting for is love? Well, 70 years ago, at the 1956 Olympic Games, Czechoslovakian discus thrower Olga Fikatova caused a scandal by falling in love with an American hammer thrower called Harold Connolly. Despite winning her country's only gold medal, Olga was treated as a traitor by the communist government and her achievements were ignored. A few months later, Harold travelled to Prague to marry Olga and take her back to America. Olga told her story to Not by the Playbook's Claire Bowes.
1: The run-up to the Olympics in Melbourne, Australia, was overshadowed by the political tensions of the Cold War. But once the Games began, much of the talk was of love.
2: We kissed and I said, I love you, and he went off. And I thought to myself, well, he's wonderful and I'll probably never see him again, you know.
1: He was an American hammer thrower named Harold Connolly. She was a Czechoslovak discus thrower called Olga Fikatova. The two came from opposite sides of the ideological divide which defined the world at the time, the capitalist West and the communist East.
2: All I knew about America was from the magazines. There were some cowboy and Indian magazines, right?
1: As a teenager in communist Czechoslovakia, Olga poured all of her energy into sport and sought advice from two legendary Czechoslovak athletes, the runner Emil Zatopek and his wife, Olympic javelin champion Dana.
2: She feels my shoulder and she said, no, your shoulder is not built for the javelin, but what you could do is discus throwing. Emil said, that's a great idea. You go and you really train and practice and we'll all go together to Melbourne.
1: The Olympics were just 2 years away, not long for Olga to perfect her technique with this new sport. Fortunately, she found a coach with a unique approach.
2: He told me, look, you've already trained so many years. We have to teach you how to throw the discus. And the discus is a really a dance event. So he would play over and over the Blue Danube over the loudspeakers in that little sport grounds. And everybody hated me because all they heard while I was training the Blue Danube over and over again, one turn after another, in a row.
1: It worked, and soon Olga Fikatova was flying all the way to Australia.
2: It almost seems that as the plane got to the sky and we were heading to Australia, that you are leaving all the bad stuff away and you are going to some kind of a fairyland.
1: This fairyland was a world away from the pain of her home life, where her family had been targeted as alleged Western sympathisers. Her father had been a political prisoner and her mother had suffered a nervous breakdown. In Melbourne, she was in high spirits when one day she skipped along to return her discus to the underground kit room.
2: I was happy, so instead of walking down the steps, I jumped. I just jumped down, except I landed on somebody. I landed on this man and looked at him. I read on his sweatsuit, USA. And I cannot quite repeat what I thought to myself, because we get all these instructions, don't talk to the Americans, right? And I said, I am sorry. And he said, oh, don't be sorry. It was pleasant. And they just laughed so freely. And they were just so free.
1: Harold Connolly was first to compete, taking gold for America in the hammer. Then it was Olga's turn. She took the lead in the discus with a massive throw of nearly 54 metres. But she had to wait until the end of the event to see if her Russian rival could beat it.
2: And I was just lying down, holding my ears to hear how loud the applause will be from the stadium, because, you know, there was like over 100,000 people there, right? And there was not much of an applause. And the next thing, the official tapped my shoulder and he said, "You can get up now, you won."
1: With her country's only gold medal of the Olympics under her belt, she relaxed and began to enjoy Melbourne with her new friend, Harold.
2: We would meet usually on the track, and the Czechoslovakian officials, they began to criticize me about, you know, hanging out with the Americans.
1: By the end of the Games, the Czechoslovak officials feared Olga would defect to America, so they tried to separate the couple.
2: And I got so disappointed, so insulted. I would never, never, never left. I have my family, I have my school, I have all the people who loved me, and I'm coming there with the only gold medal. And these people treat me like some kind of a traitor.
1: When she finally returned home, there was no hero's welcome.
2: They said I caused a bad name to the country by running around with an American fascist.
1: But the fascist kept his word and flew to Czechoslovakia to be with Olga. The pair wrote to the president asking permission to marry.
2: He said, "Why do you want to get married to this American?" And I said, "I love him, and look, I'll live there, but I still want to compete for Czechoslovakia, and I will go to America and just promote all the good that's around here, you know?"
1: Incredibly, he allowed the wedding to go ahead in Prague, the first time under the communist government that a Czechoslovak citizen had been allowed to marry a foreigner. But the president asked that they keep the ceremony discreet.
2: So Wednesday morning, everybody's at work, and a few taxi cabs took us and our family, and we were coming to that city square, and suddenly the cars stop. And then somebody came and he said, "You will have to walk because there's a lot of people waiting for you." And it was like about 30,000 people. It was unbelievable.
1: The wedding made headlines around the world. Olga moved to America, but at the next Olympic Games, she was rejected by her home country. Instead, she threw the discus for the USA.
2: I met people from the

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4: Still to come, the South African project using the sport of kings, polo, to help change lives and make the sport more accessible. 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We're back in a couple of minutes.
5: BBC News, I'm John Shea. Israel has defended its latest deadly attack on southern Lebanon, which killed 11 people. It said it had targeted a Hezbollah commander after three Israeli soldiers were wounded in an overnight attack. Lebanon's president has cast doubts on Israel's sincerity in peace negotiations. Moroccan police have prevented hundreds of people from attempting a second mass break-in into Spain's North African territory of Ceuta. This comes only 2 weeks after tens of thousands of mostly young Moroccans illegally entered Ceuta. International observers say Zambia's election was marred by intimidation and abductions. Observer missions have urged all parties to avoid making inflammatory statements as counting of votes from Thursday's election continues. President Zelensky says the primary aim of Ukraine's long-range strikes on Russia is to disrupt its military capabilities and make evident to Moscow the need for peace. The latest targets included a rocket manufacturer and a military airfield, both hundreds of kilometres away. A woman who became a symbol of hope after Monday's earthquake in Colombia has died of her injuries. Daniela Andrea Lago Sanchez was pulled out from the rubble 37 hours after the quake struck. Former rebels have joined efforts to combat the Ebola outbreak in eastern Congo. 27 ex-fighters are now leading public information campaigns in Ituri province. Police in Zimbabwe say the death toll from a ferry tragedy on Lake Kariba has risen to 68 after more bodies were recovered today. New South Wales will become Australia's first state to implement a joint federal gun buyback scheme. It was promised after the deadly shooting at a Jewish celebration in Sydney last December. And the royal family of Liechtenstein has reformed the line of succession by scrapping male primogeniture, the rule under which a son will ascend to the throne in preference to a daughter. BBC News.
4: I'm Katie Smith, and from the BBC World Service, this is Not by the Playbook. Still to come, the fight to save a groundbreaking project offering some of South Africa's poorest children the chance to change their lives through the sport of polo.
6: They are problems of society and class and opportunity. And there is a lunatic who lives in South Africa. it's an unfair word, but I've said it to her many times, who brilliantly makes pupils on a daily basis and with a horizon to aspire to better. Sorry about calling you a lunatic, Ash. You are a lunatic. How are you? I mean, you're mad. But it is extraordinary.
4: But first, imagine excelling in the same sport as your brother, watching him compete at the Olympics, and knowing you're not allowed to replicate that very same dream. Well, that's exactly what has happened to American skier Anika Malachinsky. Their sport

0: sport of Nordic combined, a combination of ski jumping and long distance endurance skiing, is the last discipline at the Olympics not open to women. Now 25, Annika has fought hard to establish herself as one of the world's very best in Nordic combined and has been campaigning for years to become an Olympian.
1: When I started it back in 2017, there was a bright future for us, but there wasn't a lot going on at that moment. So we hadn't had any World Cups or World Championships. And that was when things started to shift a little bit when I started, is like all of a sudden, okay, we were being invited to the Continental Cups. And then we had our first ever World Cup in Austria. And then we had World Championships, and we grew the sport from honestly zero. And that was so impressive for me to come into a sport and see just how fast it was growing. I mean, we were getting more women to do it. We were going internationally. We were really fighting to be included in 2022. You know, when the decision came about women weren't going to be able to go in 2022, it was like, okay, we're still like working on this. We're going to get there. So we put in a lot of work, grow the sport. And then when the decision for 26 comes along, that was like a slap in the face, because every single one of us, coaches, staff, athletes, men and women, we were all like, yeah, like 2026 is our year. We've done everything that the IOC wanted to see from us. You know, we grew the sport. We have World Cups. We have World Championships, Youth Olympics. We have everything. And so, yeah, I was on a plane and, you know, I got the airplane Wi-Fi and sat in on that meeting, and the president of the IOC at the time, it was just like no explanation. It was like the women will not be able to go, and like next subject. So it was like a shock. Like, what did they just decide? And so, yeah, I cried on that plane 8 hours straight. The flight attendants felt so bad for me. They had no idea what was happening. I just get fed ice cream, more ice cream, but nothing could have made me feel better in that moment.
0: Because that is your entire life's work, your career, your future, your dreams and ambitions in that moment, not realized.
1: Yeah. And it's like in that moment, of course, it sucks. But then at the same time, like I have to sit on that for 4 years, you know, like it's not like, oh, the Olympics is happening next year and we can't go. But we had to sit on that for 4 years, knowing that in 26, my brother and other men Nordic combined athletes qualify for the Olympics, but we don't even stand a chance. It doesn't matter how good I am, how good the others are. It doesn't matter that I've won a World Cup. No matter what, I will not be going to the Olympics. And that was a really, really hard pill to swallow.
0: I can only imagine how, going back to that moment then in the stands, watching your brother, how difficult that was for you to see those opportunities that could have been yours, and to know that the only reason they weren't was because of your gender. That's heartbreaking.
1: Yeah, it really was. And especially at that time, it's hard because, you know, I was just sobbing watching the opening ceremonies, and then they go on about how it's the most gender equal Olympics. Like, it doesn't feel good, that's for sure. And then when all the athletes are posting on social media and, you know, like getting their Olympic kits and competition days, and you just have to like sit back and watch knowing that you should be there. And it was really hard for that whole entire period. And especially my brother and I kind of got into a little fight, because I'm like, why haven't I heard anything from you? Like, you haven't texted me, you haven't called me. Like, I've been trying to be supportive. And like, and he's like, well, I don't know how much you want to hear about this. Like, this is sad. So you want to be there and support, and especially with my brother, but it's really hard to not be able to be a part of the experience. And, you know, it's an honor to be able to go to the Olympics. And it's kind of something that every single athlete dreams about. It's something that I've dreamed about, whether it was in gymnastics or Nordic combined. And so that's why I feel like I've really dedicated so much of my advocacy for this and really trying to get the word out.
0: Did you ever consider giving up or turning to one sport specifically in pursuit of your Olympic dream?
1: Yeah, absolutely. Like when I was in that airplane and they said no to 26, I mean, I was thinking then and there that I was just gonna, it was done. Like, that I'm just going to quit. And I didn't realize that the fight can still continue, and that there's only one competition in every 4 years that I'm missing out on. You know, like other than that, I get to compete on a World Cup circuit. I get to compete at World Championships. You know, I still get to do everything that every other athlete gets to do. I just don't get to compete at the highest stage. And that sucks, but I had to take a step back and, you know, I'm not doing this just to go to the Olympics. I do this because I love the sport and I love the community and I love that I get to be an athlete and push myself.
0: And I'll just read this. This was from the IOC during the time of the Milan Cortina Games going on. They said, to all intents and purposes, we're gender balanced. We're taking a look at Nordic combined here at this event. The participants generally are from a small number of countries. It needs to be more universal. And then they go on to say, going forward, we'll take data points in order to evaluate these disciplines with respective events for the French Alps in 2030. If Nordic combined does stay, women will be part of it.
1: So that's kind of what we're also now fighting for. It's not just the sport or the women, it's the sport.
0: What have you learned about yourself, Annika, then, going through such hardship and heartbreak and potentially knowing that your dream may never be realized at the Olympics?
1: I've learned that I take things personal because, but at the end of the day, I was like, no, they're not going to win this. I will put all the pressure that I can physically do and emotionally to fight for this sport. It's gained a lot of traction, especially this past Olympic year. I reached a lot of people. I heard a lot of fun stories where it's like, my girlfriend was out in the bar in Wisconsin and they ended up knowing all about Nordic Mine and talking about you and your advocacy and how it's crazy that women don't get to go, like, in this random bar in Wisconsin. And that's ultimately like what I really wanted to do with like my social media and my advocacy is like, I wanted to reach people that might not know anything about winter sports or Nordic combined or anything. So I've learned that you just can't give up. You just have to fight for things that other people don't believe in.
0: Well, best of luck. And thank you so much for sharing so much time and so much of your energy and emotions with us on that, Annika. We really appreciate it.
1: Thank you so much. It was so nice to meet you guys.
0: Well, shortly after we spoke to Annika, the International Olympic Committee finally announced what they decided regarding the future of the Nordic combined in the Olympic program. And sadly, well, it was not good news for Annika. In fact, not good news for the entire Malachinsky family. The sport's been removed completely from the next Winter Games in France in 2030. Despite her busy schedule and that crushing disappointment, Annika kindly gave us her thoughts after that decision.
2: Honestly, insanely heartbreaking. It's hard to put into words what it feels like to dedicate your life to a goal that suddenly isn't there anymore. And we finally felt like we were making this real progress. So it doesn't just affect me, the decision, but it affects every single young girl, especially, you know, coming from a place where ski jumping and Nordic combined is very built into our history. I know so many of the young generation Nordic combined athletes that were really hoping for the decision to be something else. So all in all, it's just disappointing, very frustrating, because we've proven over and over again that we belong and that we've fought hard for this. So it's been hard. My brother is obviously very heartbroken as well. He knows how much this dream has meant to me, because this decision hurts him just as much, because it didn't just take away my opportunity. It erased our entire Olympic sport. Nordic combined has been a part of the Winter Olympics for over 100 years. And instead of creating equality by finally adding the women, the discipline was removed just altogether. So they could have preserve that history while giving the women the same opportunity the men had, instead of just wiping the whole sport away. And that's really hard to think logically how that even became the last decision. It's obviously extremely devastating for our family, our community, and for everyone who has dedicated their lives to Nordic combined. And so the next question is, what now? So that's the question I've been asking myself too these past couple weeks. The Olympics has and have been the driving force behind so much of my career. And so losing that target changes a lot, but I still love this sport. I still love competing. I love the women's Nordic Mind and the community. And I still believe women's Nordic Mind deserves to grow. Also, as of now, nothing changes for us in the 2026 and 27 season. We still have our World Cup circuit and World Championships, but right now I'm taking some time to process everything. But I know that eventually I will continue to fight, and not just for my own career, but so the next generation of girls hopefully won't have to face the same barriers as we did.
0: Nordic combined competitor Annika Malachinsky. And it very much sounds like for her, the fight continues.
3: Hey, hey, producer Joe back with the answer to this week's brain teaser. We had a story about love at the Olympics earlier, so my question, delivered on bended knee, was about the following sporting marriages. Tennis legends Steffi Graf and Andre Agassi, Olympic cycling heroes Sir Jason Kenny and Dame Laura Kenny, and footballing pair Julie and Zach Ertz. So what unites these sporting couples? Well, the answer is B. The women won more career titles than their husbands. Graf won 22 Grand Slams to Agassi's 8. Dame Laura won 12 World and Olympic golds compared to Sir Jason's 10. And Julie Ertz won 2 World Cups. Zach has got just one Super Bowl.
0: I'm Katie Smith, and from the BBC World Service, this is Not by the Playbook. Our final destination this week is South Africa, where the future of a groundbreaking polo club is uncertain. Often seen as an elitist sport and dubbed the sport of kings, polo is fast-paced, high intensity, and played on horseback. For over 20 years, Catherine Cairns has run Polo Africa on her farm in the Eastern Free State. Polo Africa has made the sport not only more accessible, but has changed the lives of many given the chance to play. The project needs sponsorship and donations, though, to survive. So Catherine enlisted the help of former British Army officer and polo player Mark Cann, who, amongst other things, has produced a documentary highlighting its work. I've been speaking to both and started by hearing from Catherine how this adventure all began.
4: I began to love South Africa. I loved the diversity of the people. And I decided then a couple of years later to take a sabbatical and come to South Africa to learn polo. And I came to the Free State. And that's when I fell in love with the Free State. The Eastern Free State is a jewel. It's in the foothills of the Maluti Mountains. It's very rural. It's beautiful, really beautiful. I just thought to myself, you know, I love this place, so foreigners would love this place. So I bought the farm, and I thought I wanted to turn it into a polo heaven for foreigners to come to. But then things changed. Where ponies are, children come, and children from the local community, the local black community, used to come. Also, I became aware of the horrendous level of prejudice, particularly at that time, existed in the polo community in South Africa. And I began to let my black grooms play, give an opportunity to the children. And that's how my development program began. The main point of Polo Africa now is to provide a sort of haven for children. It's a place for them to belong. They come here and they love being here, and they love riding the horses, and they love looking after the horses.
0: And I think there's something so wonderfully majestic, and there's something a little bit curious about horses as well. So when you're a small child and you've maybe never had that responsibility to look after it, to learn how to ride it, to have some sort of partnership with it, that's a really rewarding process as well.
4: Yes, they learn to care for animals, and they learn to work together as a team to look after the animals. But in this local community, I mean, our focus for the children is not particularly on polo, it's on employability. We want the children to grow up to be decent members of society. So that's what we teach. We teach them how to take care of each other, how to take care of the animal, how to respect each other, how to respect discipline. And it's had a big impact on this in this rural community, partly because of the employment and just partly because, you know, the children that have come through the program, they are, by and large, quite successful in what they do in adult life. Not all of them, but most of them.
0: Mark, tell us how you got involved in Polo Africa then.
5: I, at the time, ran the Armed Forces Polo Association, and I had set up an exchange with the South African Polo Association where we would host a South African team in England, and then we would come down and they would host us.
0: And that's how you two met.
5: It was indeed. So we turned up, Catherine was there to greet us, and just became apparent to me that this was not just another polo club. And I thought, well, what an extraordinary place this is, and just began to sort of find out more.
0: So you two must both play polo, do you? Because I wonder if we should take a step back for a moment and just describe what the sport is even about and what it's like, because it does have a bit of a reputation around the world for being quite exclusive. It's often in sort of more established and richer communities, so that's why I think people are maybe surprised to find your farm where it is and doing the things it's doing.
5: That is very Western, particularly America. It's very Jilly Cooper. It's very, portrayed in Prince Harry's documentaries. And it is the most interesting aspect of it. Good-looking people riding around in tight jeans on fantastic horses in the exclusive places in the world. And it is hugely expensive there. But there are, in other places, you know, there are people who engage in some form of polo, farm polo, all around the world at a lot less outlay. It is nonetheless, on any level, anywhere, it's not a cheap sport. But it is an extraordinary sport. And the only two things I'll say, it is incredible to play. It is the ultimate. It's relationship between you and the horse, you and the team. It's very fast. It's very dangerous. And when it goes right, there is nothing else like it. It is utterly thrilling to play. But there is a wonderful atmosphere that surrounds Polo Africa, and it's quite intoxicating. But the people are very, very interesting, and that's what we were trying to do with the documentary. We just wanted to tell the story of Polo Africa, the successes, but also the considerable challenges that Catherine faces and they face on the farm.
0: So what are those considerable challenges, Catherine?
4: The community that this program serves, it's quite staggeringly poor. Along with poverty come all sorts of things that are difficult to cope with, such as drugs and drink and crime. And the level of education around here is very, very poor. The teachers do their best, but you have classes of 60 kids, not enough textbooks. The digital gap, the digital divide is huge. All those challenges, those societal challenges, are massive. And the other thing is we're very far from anywhere. This is a very rural part of South Africa. People don't come here. It's difficult to get people to come here. I mean, it's a four-hour drive from Johannesburg, and it's in the middle of nowhere. And it does cost a fortune to run this place.
5: And if I only say one thing in this interview, I need to say this. The main reason I made the documentary was because, you know, the support I've been able to give Catherine through being in a unique position running Armed Forces Polo and running a grant-giving trust that supported education projects, especially in Africa and so on, has run out. And, you know, I'm running out of road, and Catherine needs support, and I want it to remain supported. And so I'm trying to make this film to try and build a sustainability plan and to help Catherine going forward, because my wells run dry.
0: You've spoken then, both of you and Catherine, about the challenges you faced then. You've also spoken about the brilliantly rewarding side, I think, of helping. I just wonder, as someone who's come from the UK, a white woman who's come to Africa, have you ever faced opposition within the community for being, quote unquote, a white savior coming over and trying to help?
4: Never. Not from the community. In the past, I've received quite a lot of opposition from the white polo playing community, who were not happy just because I was permitting black people to play and encouraging them to play and treating my black staff, like my head groom and so on, as equals with their white peers. That was disliked.
5: It's really interesting making this documentary. I've only heard white savior mentioned by everybody who doesn't want to help it. So it's a very easy excuse. I think it's a really toxic word. I don't have a queue of anybody, white, black, Asian or whatever, wanting to help this project, mainly because they don't know about it. I don't really see that it matters that Catherine is black or white. But what I do know is that if Catherine the person hadn't set up what she's doing in Polo Africa, it would not have happened, and a lot of lives would be a lot worse off. And she's really changed lives and given real opportunity. You've got to remember, on a daily basis, Catherine feeds people, employs people, and makes people happy. You know, when all these kids come along, they have a really good time. They learn in that environment. It's people who are undernourished or frightened or whatever don't learn. But on Polo Africa, they do. And the other thing I'd say, which I'm desperate to get across in the documentary, is that there is that backdrop of racism and apartheid in South Africa. But today's problems, I mean, it's, what, 30 years since apartheid? And so those problems are not problems of race. And that's why I find white saviour so unhelpful. They are problems of society and class and opportunity. And there is a lunatic who lives in South Africa. it's an unfair word, but I've said it to her many times, who brilliantly makes peoples on a daily basis and with a horizon to aspire to better. Sorry about calling you a lunatic, Ash. You are a lunatic. How are you? I mean, you're mad. But it is extraordinary. And I don't know how Catherine sustains it, but need to find sort of help and proper support. Whereas all I've been able to do is sort of drip feed support.
4: It's been fantastic, Mark. Mm. I mean,
5: no, it's been great. Oh, it's one of the happiest things we did when the team came over. I mean, they hadn't left the Free State. They hadn't seen the ocean, they hadn't seen aeroplanes or whatever. Maybe, I think one of them had been on one before, but you know, we fly them to England and they're playing in front of the Queen at Guards. And it really irritated me. The thing that cost me the most was the polo. And I said, what did you enjoy the most? And they said, well, yeah, we play polo at home. You know, we quite like going to London and, you know, the go-karting and the golf driving range. I said, I could have funded that all day long.
4: And you know what they said about the Queen's Ground? Okay, the Queen's Ground is meant to be one of the best fields in the world. It's not as good as ours.
5: that's just pure summer. It is an amazing ground. But yeah. They adapted so quickly, you know, they have films and everything else, so they weren't uninformed about what to come, but it was a very proud moment. They just integrated, played beautifully, had some great games, and it was a laugh to have them. And it was about sending that message, and it was the right thing, but it was also a mistake. We did no fundraising at all on the back of it, because I didn't want it to be seen as, oh, poor little them. I wanted their here as equals. They're here to play against the British Army. You know, a three-game series on the best grounds we can lay on, and they stay in my house, and they're just equals. They do what everybody else would do if they came over as a touring team.
4: I mean, that was something that really struck them, that everyone they met, everyone they played against, treated them as equals. There was a very different spirit on the field there. They loved it. They absolutely loved it.
0: Oh, I mean, it sounds absolutely fantastic, and I really want to check out the Queen's Grass now. It sounds awful.
5: No, it's amazing. It's a carpet. It's a beautiful, you know, a bit snooty. But of course, the other thing was, you know, as a follow up, hopefully with you, is that one of the ambitions was to take the team to America and show them there.
4: Yeah, well, it'd be lovely to pick Polo Africa players, to pick a good team. I mean, they would love it. We have plenty of people to choose from.
0: Yeah, thank you for sharing all with us. Best of luck, Catherine. I know you need to get off and see the vet now, don't you? So we should let you go. But Mark, Catherine, thank you so much for your time, and we'll speak again soon.
4: Thank you very much. It was lovely chatting to you.
0: Catherine Cairns and Mark Cann, and the amazing work they've done with Polo Africa. And you can find out more about the project, the film, and how to help at poloafrica.com. Well, that's it for now. So whatever you're up against, keep on keeping going. We hope you can draw some inspirational strength from the fantastic fighters that we've heard from this week. Ross, Annika, Olga, and of course, Catherine and Mark. So for the time being, from me, Katie Smith, producer Joel Hammer, and editor Matt Davies, it's bye from us.
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1: Welcome to NewsHour from the BBC World Service. I'm Rebecca Kesby. Today, the Taliban has been celebrating 5 years since seizing back control of Afghanistan, with parades and events that women were banned from joining, but which were enjoyed by some men.
2: The celebration is very good, and we are very happy that Afghanistan has regained its freedom.
1: The BBC's Lise Doucette is in Kabul. We'll hear how many women feel they have nothing to celebrate, and look at Washington's decision to withdraw US troops, which led to the collapse of the government. Was it a mistake? Also, how are Russian civilians dealing with Ukraine's sustained attacks deep inside Russian territory, and the Womack sisters on life as a musical dynasty?
3: They've raised the bar so high that if you even fall short, you're still above. So we're very grateful that he set the bar really high.
1: First, the news.
4: BBC News, I'm John Shea. Israel has defended its latest deadly attack on southern Lebanon, which killed 11 people, including 3 children. A spokesman, Doron Spielman, from the Prime Minister's office, said it had targeted a Hezbollah commander after 3 Israeli soldiers were wounded overnight.
5: Hezbollah committed 2 major violations today. They struck Israeli troops who were operating in the security zone in contravention of the ceasefire agreement. And then, when Israel responded, they moved civilians inside their terrorist headquarters. They used their own civilians as human shields so that later on they could point at Israel and say that Israel is targeting civilians, which we are not doing.
4: Hezbollah has urged Lebanon to halt what it called humiliating negotiations with Israel. Lebanon's president, Joseph Aoun, said the strikes sent a clear message on the next round of negotiations. Moroccan police have prevented hundreds of people from attempting a second mass break-in into Spain's North African territory of Ceuta. The incident comes only 2 weeks after tens of thousands of young migrants illegally entered the city. On Saturday, the Moroccan authorities intercepted over 100 people, mostly from sub-Saharan Africa. Rescue workers in Indonesia have yet to reach the area closest to the epicentre of a powerful earthquake which struck off the east coast early on Saturday. At least 47 people were killed on the island of Flores. Our Southeast Asia correspondent Jonathan Head has the details.
6: People moved quickly to mount motorbikes and ride to higher ground. They remember the tsunami after a previous earthquake that killed more than 2,000 people. This time, the sea stayed calm, but the damage is still extensive. Indonesia has experienced search and rescue teams, and they worked through the day trying to free those trapped under the rubble. Landslides have blocked access to some villages. The full scale of this disaster is still unclear. And news of a second earthquake at the other end of Indonesia later in the day served as a reminder of why they call this region the Ring of Fire.
4: A woman who became a symbol of hope after the earthquake that struck Colombia on Monday has died of her injuries. Daniela Andrea Lago Sanchez was pulled out from the rubble 37 hours after the quake struck. Nearly 300 people were killed in the disaster. A similar number are still missing as emergency work continues. In the city of Cali, residents have come together to clear the debris. Juana Cataño from the local government explains.
7: We are going to enter a stage of recovery and restoration. We're going through grief that overwhelms us all. However, this situation has made us draw more strength and has allowed us to show the world, to show Colombia, that this is why Cali is called Heaven's Branch Office. We are cleaning, collecting rubble, because although we're going through a tragedy, this tragedy is going to unite us.
4: This is the latest world news from the BBC. Former rebels have joined efforts to combat the Ebola outbreak in eastern Congo. 27 former fighters, trained under a UN-backed demobilisation programme, are now leading public information campaigns in Ituri province. They were trained to promote measures aimed at preventing the spread of the virus. The WHO says the disease is spreading rapidly and it could become the second largest outbreak on record. International observers say Zambia's election was marred by intimidation and abductions. They say a brief suspension of vote counting on Friday, following reports of violence targeting election officials and the theft of marked ballot papers, caused uncertainty and anxiety. Richard Kagoye reports.
8: Zambian voters are anxiously awaiting the outcome of Thursday's election as counting continues. International observers meeting in Lusaka have urged all parties to show restraint. The preliminary findings highlight incidents of political violence during and after the election, including assaults, abductions and property damage. The observers also say there are bloodlines between the state and political campaigns, creating an uneven playing field. President Hakainde Hichilema, who is seeking re-election, has urged citizens to remain peaceful and patient while they await the official result. The Election Commission says it will release the final result on Monday.
4: The police in London have apologised after inadvertently disclosing email addresses of more than 100 women who say they were sexually abused by Mohammed Al-Fayed, the late owner of the luxury department store Harrods. They said human error was to blame and a review was underway. There have been bizarre scenes at a football match in Britain after the Premier League team Newcastle were forced to change their kits midway through the first half of a pre-season game. Newcastle's players were instructed to swap their usual black and white shirts for a lilac alternative. It's believed the switch was due to a kit clash with their German opponents Leverkusen. And that's the latest BBC News.
1: Hello and welcome to NewsHour live from the BBC World Service in London. I'm Rebecca Kesby. Today marks 5 years since the Taliban retook control of Afghanistan, 20 years after they were ousted from power by the US-led invasion of 2001, a direct response to the 9/11 terror attacks on the United States plotted by Osama bin Laden and Al-Qaeda, which had a network of training camps in Afghanistan. Well, the US withdrawal in 2021 was anticipated, but in the end, the situation collapsed into chaos. Afghan government forces, previously supported by the US, were easily overrun by resurgent Taliban as its forces swept across the country, closing in on the capital, Kabul. Many tried to flee their advance, leading to pandemonium at Kabul airport as the last flights out of the country took off. Well, in desperation, some people clambered up onto the air bridges as they tried to board departing planes. But while thousands were desperate to leave, others did welcome the Taliban's arrival back in the capital. Celebratory gunfire could be heard on the streets of Kabul as Taliban fighters arrived in the city. Today, 5 years on, Taliban fighters were back on the streets, this time in organised victory parades, including outside the former US embassy in Kabul, displaying flags and banners, celebrating what the government described as Victory Day from Western domination. Women were banned from the celebrations, but these male locals in Kabul spoke in favour of the Taliban.
9: I am truly very happy, so happy that I cannot put it into words. This freedom means a great deal to us. We achieved this victory through the sacrifices of our martyrs and with great success.
2: The celebration is very good, and we are very happy that Afghanistan has regained its freedom. Before, there was no security, but now, thank be to God, everything is good. We are grateful to the Islamic Emirate. Long live the Islamic Emirate.
1: Well, in a moment, we'll hear from our chief international correspondent, Lise Doucette, who's in Kabul today. She was also there at the airport 5 years ago during the scramble to flee the Taliban advance. One of those desperate to get out was the Afghan journalist Wahida Faizi. Here she is speaking to Lise at the airport 5 years ago.
10: I can't leave here.
11: Why can't you? It's not safe for you?
10: My dream is enough. Taliban beating me here. They fighting me here. They shooting me here. But they didn't know now me. They know I'm journalist. If they know, I know they will kill me. I love my country, but I can't stay here. I should leave. Thank you so much.
11: Go safely. Sabar hosh.
10: Thank you. Thank you so much.
11: Good to see you, Wahida John. I'm so sorry you have to leave. So sorry. I'm so sorry.
1: And that was Afghan journalist Wahida Faizi there 5 years ago. And I can tell you she now lives and works in Europe. I caught up with Lise earlier today and she gave us a reminder of that day back in 2021.
12: Oh, it makes me cry to hear Wahida cry again that day when she was forced to leave Afghanistan. Her story is the story of thousands of Afghans, including two former colleagues that we're going to speak to on this program today. It is such a, to use the phrase that journalists use, a split-screen moment here. I'm in Kabul now. The streets are festooned with the white Taliban flag with their Arabic Islamic script. They're chanting in the streets, waving flags, celebrating their 5 years of victory. But today is a day fraught with grief, a day seared in memory for all too many Afghans. And you hear, Rebecca, from so many who say the start, those who were in Kabul, the day started as any day would in Kabul. They were worried about the security, possible suicide bombings by the Taliban, and none of them imagined that by the end of the day, the Afghan president had fled, Taliban fighters were sitting at his desk, and thousands of Afghans were making their way to the international airport in a panic, desperate to board any plane out to get out of a country falling to the Taliban, reversing not just 20 years of international engagement, taking away from Afghans all of that they had achieved. So it's a very difficult day for so many Afghans.
1: And you mentioned there that the streets are festooned with celebratory Taliban sort of paraphernalia, but I understand women haven't been allowed to take part today. What is the current mood there in Kabul?
12: Well, yes, Taliban is a movement of men, and men who, many of whom are ideologically driven. When they came into the capital, many of them had never seen any women outside of their own household unless they were married. So 2021 was a day of excitement and joy and celebration back there for them. And it's the same kind of scenes on the streets here today, absent, of course, the cars rushing to the airport. But if there's one strong story that has emerged from 5 years of Taliban rule, the Taliban would say it's the story that we have now achieved the end of the war in this country. They say it's the first time in decades of Afghan history that one armed force controls all of the country. But the story for millions of Afghans is that women and girls are being erased from public life. It has been absolutely heartbreaking to speak to school girls who have no other choice but to go to secret schools, to study online, to go to Islamic madrasas, women who've lost their jobs, pushed out of university, and so many areas, public parks even, are no-go areas for them. So for them, they feel this is not a regime for them.
1: And on the international relations front, I mean, the West is criticised, isn't it, for abandoning Afghanistan, turning away from the plight of the people, drastically cutting aid as well because it doesn't want to help the Taliban. But then other countries like India, China, Russia even officially recognises the Taliban. They are in talks with the Taliban. Does that give them legitimacy, and what impact does the West disengaging have?
12: Only one country, Russia, has formally recognized the Taliban. That's even less than the number of countries which recognized it when it was control in the 1990s. But the Taliban point to so many countries, China, India, almost all of Afghanistan's neighbors, who have accredited diplomats, they've signed major investment deals, that it is in effect de facto of recognition. The Taliban would very much like to have their seat at the United Nations in New York. They would like to be part of the international community, but the ultra-conservative emir who's been issuing those hundreds of edicts, many of them focused on women and girls, is not budging on issue of girls' schools. And for Western countries and others, they simply cannot have formal relations with a country which doesn't accept internationally recognized standards of human rights. And that's Islamic countries as well.
1: You mentioned that we've got some BBC, former BBC colleagues joining us as well.
12: Yes, I have to say, I wish that I was sitting next to Zuhal Ahmed. Zuhal Ahmed was working with the BBC in Kabul, and also Bilal Sawarbi, who was also a dear BBC colleague here in Kabul. They found refuge in Toronto, the city of Toronto, in Canada. They now have a second home, and they're both joining us. Zuhal happens to be in France today, but both of them are on the line. Hello, salam to you, Bilal, and to Zuhal.
13: Hi, Elise.
14: It's great to be with you again.
12: But all I've been telling people the story of how when we used to meet in Kabul in those last years, 2019, 2020, you would say, Lise, I've stopped saying see you soon when I say goodbye to friends, because I never know whether those friends will still be alive the next day. And then I was so startled the day I made it to Kabul International Airport, and there I saw you in the queue to leave Afghanistan, something you never wanted to do. What are your reflections today, Bilal?
14: Well, absolutely. It was devastating on a personal level. But in hindsight, I believe the Taliban have not learned from the pages of Afghan politics and from the recent history. They've squandered way too many opportunities. The leader of the Taliban, Hebatullah Akhundzada, has no flexibility on two issues, at least. One is the issue of girls' education and significant participation of Afghan women in public life. Second is the issue of a possible national reconciliation process, if I could call it that. And let's not forget that Afghanistan never got a comprehensive peace process, which was, heartbreaking to say the least, because there's no ceasefire to start with. And what it was an exit deal between the Americans and the Taliban that contributed massively, in my view, to the Taliban takeover. 5 years down the line, being away from my country, being away from my friends and family, I could only hope that Afghans in power, in that specifically, or the Taliban at the moment, would rethink their policies, that they would stop crushing the dreams of millions of Afghan women. And hopefully Afghanistan could have some sort of a peace process where it can finally be the home of all Afghans. But probably that's wishful thinking as an Afghan, and probably that's a hope that we will continue to cling on to.
12: Yes, as always, you find a poetic way to describe the situation, saying that being in exile is like being in a waiting room. Zuhal, what are you thinking about today, about August the 15th, your memories of that time? You left a short time before with your husband and your little girl, your husband also a journalist, but you too were very much affected by that day, those days.
13: Absolutely, Liz. And today, 15th of August, is a devastating day and memory for me and most of Afghans, especially those who are outside of country in exile. And today takes me back to that day where I was out, fortunately, should I say fortunately? I feel guilty to say that, but I was out with my family, but I was in contact, in close contact with my family, my siblings and parents, my friends, my colleagues, who were in absolute desperation and hopelessness and fear. And they were trying to get out of the country. And we were trying to find a way to take them out safely. And still to this day, I am in contact with them. I report on women's affairs and women's rights as a freelance journalist. And I'm in contact with activists, teachers, former government employees, locals who are in absolute despair and hopelessness because they have lost the life that they had built for decades, the hopes that they had for their futures, and the fact that we lost many cohorts and generations of doctors, engineers, teachers that our society could have. But unfortunately, due to the bans and restrictions, we lost that.
1: Zuhal Ahad there. We also heard from Bilal Sawari, both former BBC Afghan journalists. They're now both based in Toronto. And of course, they were joined by our chief international correspondent, Lise Doucette, with her own memories of this day 5 years ago. A historic moment for Afghanistan. And we'll be coming back to that story later this hour. Coming up later, British jazz pianist and composer David Lee turned 100 years old this week. So what is the secret behind his longevity?
15: Is it playing jazz that keeps you young?
16: You know, until I was 40, I smoked 30 to 35 cigarettes a day. After that, Havana cigars. And I still drink whiskey every day. If I'd known I was going to live this long, I would have definitely taken better care of myself.
1: More top tips on aging well from Dave Lee in a few minutes there. One other headline from the newsroom this hour. 2 weeks after tens of thousands of mostly young Moroccans flooded Spain's northern African territory of Ceuta, Moroccan police have prevented hundreds from attempting a second mass break-in. This is Rebecca Kesby with NewsHour live from the BBC. Let's cross live now to Beirut because earlier today, 11 people, including children, were killed in southern Lebanon in an Israeli airstrikes. Israel's defense forces said it was targeting a senior commander of Hezbollah, but the Lebanese president, Joseph Aoun, condemned the attack, saying it violates the framework agreement currently being brokered by the United States to try to reach a ceasefire, although, of course, Hezbollah is not involved directly in those negotiations. Nada Homsi is a correspondent for the National News, a Middle Eastern newspaper, and she joins us live now from Beirut. Nada, first of all, what can you tell us about the circumstances of this attack today?
17: Hi. It is the single deadliest attack since June when the ceasefire was renewed and the U.S. brokered framework agreement was signed with, as you said, 11 people killed. Five of them, three children and two women, obviously civilians and all from the same family. Israel says that it attacked infrastructure belonging to Hezbollah and that it targeted a Hezbollah military commander. But of course, this drew significantly harsh response from Lebanese authorities, with the Lebanese Prime Minister, Nawaf Salam, responding today that women and children who were killed are not military targets. And he and the president both said that these strikes sent a clear message with regard to the negotiation process, which by all accounts is already stalled. It was stalled during the last round of talks in Rome a week and a half, 2 weeks ago.
1: Yeah, it's a really complex picture at the moment, actually, isn't it? Because, as you say, we've got these US brokered negotiations going on. Hezbollah, though, are not involved. Where are we with all of that? You mentioned the meeting last week. There are more scheduled, I think. But how is it going?
17: Like I said, they're stalled. It is a little bit of a mess. A significant portion of people in Lebanon are very critical of this framework agreement because they don't have faith that, first of all, Hezbollah has flat out rejected it. Obviously, that complicates things. And then also Israel doesn't exactly have a very good reputation for abiding by these kinds of agreements. That's certainly the case for the 2024 ceasefire. And as we're seeing, it's the case now. With these strikes and as well, while these talks were happening, the last round of talks in Rome earlier this month, when it sent out a forced displacement order to an entire village in South Lebanon and initiated strikes across the south.
1: Yes. Carry on.
17: Oh, no. So I'm just saying, it's very complicated. In the first round, they had decided on these test zones, these pilot zones where the Lebanese army would supposedly go in, Hezbollah would disarm and Israel would withdraw. So they've started to establish these zones, but the very first zones, the tester zones that were established, didn't even really have Israeli military presence in them. Only one of the villages had some presence and they were just on the outskirts. They withdrew. And in fact, later, after the Lebanese army took over that pilot zone, the Israeli army still invaded that area to install an earthen barrier. So these areas didn't even have Israeli forces, now have Israeli forces going in whenever they want to, essentially. And we haven't even established real pilot zones yet where there is real physical Israeli presence. And this hasn't really even been a test for the Lebanese army to disarm Hezbollah yet, because again, these areas were fairly minuscule in the grand scheme of the South.
1: Well, thanks for that update, Nada. That's Nada Homsi, their correspondent for the National News, speaking to us live from Beirut. next to the incredible career of British jazz pianist and composer Dave Lee. He turned 100 years old this week, and to celebrate, he played a special concert here in London. His career spans nearly 9 decades, and over that time, as we'll hear in a moment, he's played with music legends such as Judy Garland, Louis Armstrong and Dizzy Gillespie. Dave Lee has also composed hit songs written for the small and the big screen, and he's not retiring yet. NewsHour's Martin Venard went to meet Dave and some of his fans.
15: So we're in the Pizza Express concert venue in Soho, central London, and the room is packed, and everyone's come to see Dave Lee celebrating his 100th birthday by playing a concert.

0: So, congratulations, Dave. How was it?
1: Considering I'm 100 years old, I thought it went along very well. I did my best, and I'm standing up still. I think that was pretty good in itself.
0: And is it playing jazz that keeps you young?
1: Do you know, until I was 40, I smoked 30 to 35 cigarettes a day. After that, Havana cigars, and I still drink whiskey every day.
0: You're having one now.
1: And if I'd known I was going to live this long, I would have definitely taken better care of myself.
2: I cannot believe he's 100, but I guess if you just always played and you have that muscle memory, so maybe you just can kind of, it's a thing, you get to the piano and your fingers just work.
3: He's absolutely incredible. I've seen him twice before and he just always is glorious, which is lovely.
0: When you started out playing, did you ever think you would still be playing at 100?
1: I never thought I'd make 100. I mean, when I started being professional, I was 40 years of age, and the war was on, and the piano player had been called up in the band in Newcastle-on-Tyne, and they asked me if I would come along and try and sort of fit in. But my mother stopped me from doing it. She didn't like me coming back at 12 o'clock at night in the air raid.
4: I think he's right. And now I'm going to play something that Judy Garland never did. We're going to say, I want to be happy.
1: Six years I've worked with Judy Garland, who was remarkable, and nothing like the things I see her on the biography. Louis Armstrong was very, very interesting because he told me about life in New Orleans at the time of jazz's creation. Playing with Dizzy Gillespie was a highlight. When we were here in London, we were walking in Soho here at about 3 o'clock in the afternoon, and he said, man, I feel like playing. Where can we go and play? I found a little nightclub here, which I knew the caretaker, and he let us in. So I played the piano and he played the trumpet. And he said, what do you want to play? And I said, well, let's play the blues. And it wasn't a lesson in music. It was a lesson in history, because what came out from his trumpet was all the pain, all the anguish, all the frustration, all the good times, all the bad times, what it's like to be a black musician in America.
0: So you played here on your 100th birthday. What next?
1: I guess I've got to wait till my 200th birthday. I can't think of anything between then and now. Listen, if I get through the day, I'm happy. It's a very funny feeling being 100.
5: Now that sounds like a fantastic party, doesn't it?

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3: Still to come, more on the fifth anniversary of the Taliban's return to power in Afghanistan. We'll look at the US decision to withdraw troops from the country after 20 years and whether the United States could have handled its campaign in Afghanistan differently. Also, how are Russian civilians dealing with Ukraine's sustained attacks deep inside Russian territory, and the Womack sisters from a musical dynasty finally with their own album? First, the news.
4: BBC News, I'm John Shea. Israel has defended its latest deadly attack on southern Lebanon, which killed 11 people. It said it had targeted a Hezbollah commander after three Israeli soldiers were wounded in an overnight attack. Lebanon's president has cast doubts on Israel's sincerity in peace negotiations. Moroccan police have prevented hundreds of people from attempting a second mass break-in into Spain's North African territory of Ceuta. This comes only 2 weeks after tens of thousands of mostly young Moroccans illegally entered Ceuta. International observers say Zambia's election was marred by intimidation and abductions. Observer missions have urged all parties to avoid making inflammatory statements as counting of votes from Thursday's election continues. Qatar has flatly denied that it's holding three Iranian Air Force pilots who Tehran says were shot down in the early days of its war with the US. It said the body of one pilot was found and that Iran was invited to receive the remains. A woman who became a symbol of hope after Monday's earthquake in Colombia has died of her injuries. Daniela Andrea Lago Sanchez was pulled out from the rubble 37 hours after the quake struck. Former rebels have joined efforts to combat the Ebola outbreak in eastern Congo. 27 ex-fighters are now leading public information campaigns in Ituri province. Police in Zimbabwe say the death toll from a ferry tragedy on Lake Kariba has risen to 68 after more bodies were recovered today. The police force in London has apologised after inadvertently disclosing email addresses of more than 100 women who say they were sexually abused by the late owner of the Harrods luxury department store, Mohammed Al Fayed. And the royal family of Liechtenstein has reformed the line of succession by scrapping male primogeniture, the rule under which a son will ascend to the throne in preference to a daughter. BBC News.
3: Welcome back to NewsHour. Now, this weekend marks the partition of the Indian subcontinent in 1947 into two nation states, India and Pakistan, and independence for both from British colonial rule. The moment was the largest migration in history as the populations divided largely along religious lines. Many Muslims crossed the new border to Pakistan. Many Hindus went the other direction towards India. Well, the shift marked a cultural change too. The province of Punjab has a rich musical history spanning hundreds of years, which was particularly affected by partition. Dr. Radha Kapuria is Professor of South Asian History at Durham University in Britain, and she explained what happened.
5: Before 1947, there was a shared love of classical and devotional music in Punjab, which didn't really care whether you were Hindu, Sikh or Muslim. So what partition did was that it redrew not just the maps of the borders on the lands, but it also redrew who was allowed to sing what kinds of music and for whom. In undivided pre-partition Punjab, the space was of a genuinely cosmopolitan musical culture, which included forms of classical music, but also devotional music, which were often performed by people across faith. This was the music of everyday life. And in the city of Lahore, which was the capital of pre-partition Punjab, you had the Zinda Dilain.

0: Lahore, the cheerful folk of Lahore, who was like an informal club of cloth merchants, vegetable sellers, meat sellers, who hosted evenings of classical music together, regardless of faith. This is what collapsed with partition. Punjab's most celebrated classical vocalist was Ustad Bade Ghulam Ali Khan. And he famously said that if one child in every home had been taught classical music, India would never have been partitioned. So I think that refers to his belief that if you had been trained in the arts, there would be a greater sensitivity to humanity and civilization. Of course, with creation of India and Pakistan, the new states also patronized music. But because India and Pakistan were ideologically different, the state agenda for music was also in opposite directions. So in Pakistan, there was a conscious push to Islamicize music, strip out any references to Hindu gods and goddesses, and lean more into visibly Islamic genres like Qawwali and Naat. In India as well, even though India claimed to be secular, classical music was increasingly packaged as an ancient Hindu national treasure. Partition tried to divide a shared musical culture into two separate national boxes. Musicians spent the following decades quietly proving that music never really fit into either box.
1: Dr. Radha Kapuria there from the University of Durham. You're listening to NewsHour live from the BBC. I'm Rebecca Kesby. More now on our top story this hour, the fifth anniversary of the Taliban seizure of power in Afghanistan as the last remaining US troops withdrew. As we heard earlier in the programme, the last few frightening days before the Taliban returned to power were chaotic and dangerous. Thousands fled over the borders, including to neighbouring Pakistan. Many more crowded to the airport in Kabul, some so desperate to leave the country they hung onto planes as they took off into the air. Dozens were killed. Well, in the weeks that followed, there was sharp international criticism for the Biden administration. Was it the right decision to leave Afghanistan? Why was the collapse of the Afghan government so rapid? Well, President Joe Biden defended his decision to continue with the planned withdrawal. Here he is speaking 2 weeks after the collapse of the Afghan government.
2: I was not going to extend this forever war. And I was not extending a forever exit. We've got to learn from our mistakes. To me, there are two that are paramount. First, we must set missions with clear, achievable goals, not ones we'll never reach. And second, we must stay clearly focused on the fundamental national security interest of the United States of America.
1: Well, David Petraeus was the four-star general that led US forces for a year until July 2011 in Afghanistan. He then went on to serve as director of the CIA. And he takes a different view to President Biden. Here on NewsHour on Friday, he told us the drawdown of US troops had been a mistake.
3: Really, the thought that it brings back for me every time is that we should not have left and that we did not have to leave. I had argued for quite some time with then Vice President Biden, then later President Biden and his team members, that the shibboleth that you have to end endless wars is not axiomatic. You can continue, quote, endless wars as long as they are sustainable. And sustainability is measured in the expenditure of blood and of treasure.
1: Well, earlier I spoke to Laurel Miller, president of the Asia Foundation in the United States and a congressionally appointed member of the bipartisan Afghanistan War Commission. I asked her first, was it a mistake for the U.S. to leave, when it did and how it did?
4: I don't believe it was a mistake for the U.S. to exit Afghanistan, but I do think there are a lot of errors that were made along the way over a long period of time. And I do think there are ways that the withdrawal could have been implemented more smoothly to a certain extent. But, you know, I do think people tend to forget that at the time that the U.S. withdrew, Afghanistan was still very much a hot conflict, and there were more people dying in Afghanistan in conflict than anywhere else in the world at that time, not Americans, but Afghans. And so any suggestion that this was a sustainable conflict has to bring into that picture the effect on everyone, particularly Afghans.
1: Clearly, there was fault found with the Afghan government itself and the administration level within the Afghan military as well, questions about where funding had gone and so on. But it was known that the Afghan forces really didn't have the capacity to hold back an advancing Taliban. It was known before the US troops pulled out that a collapse of the government was expected. I mean, was it irresponsible then for President Biden to continue with the withdrawal at that point?
4: You know, the Taliban was gaining ground in Afghanistan over a very long period of time, not only at the end. And I think if there's fault to be found, it's in allowing the withdrawal to happen in a way that looked surprising, the collapse of Afghanistan, even though it wasn't. The scenario that actually unfolded was unsurprising for close observers of what was happening in Afghanistan. But I think you can see ways in which the preparation for a highly likely scenario was inadequate. No matter when the U.S. withdrew from Afghanistan, it was going to be messy. You can see evidence of that in Afghanistan's own experience and in the U.S. withdrawal from Vietnam and other experiences around the world. And the idea that the U.S. could just forever be in Afghanistan propping up the Afghan government that was increasingly precarious, I just don't see a strong argument for that.
1: But, I mean, I guess the question then is, you know, was it all worth it? Because, you know, around 2,500 U.S. soldiers died in 20 years in Afghanistan. 20,500 were injured. That's a lot of American blood. And now the situation there is the same, perhaps even worse than it was before 9/11 and the U.S.-led invasion.
4: There are so many different ways that you could look at that. In terms of creating a stable government in Afghanistan, a democracy in Afghanistan, I think you'd be hard-pressed to say it was worth it because that all unraveled. There was success on the primary counterterrorism mission in Afghanistan, but you could also say that that success was achieved maybe even a decade before the final U.S. withdrawal. I think the overriding lesson to draw here is that once stuck in, it's very hard to unstick.
1: And so, I mean, how should the current U.S. government deal with Afghanistan? Should it at least engage with the Taliban, as like other countries, India and China, have been doing that more often now? If it did engage with the Taliban, I guess at least aid could be got through to ordinary people. Or should it be taking a tougher line again?
4: I don't think a tougher line is going to produce any kind of results in terms of Taliban changes of their positions. The Taliban want to have a relationship with the United States and other countries around the world, but they want it at absolutely zero cost and compromise for themselves. And that's just not a realistic position for them, which doesn't mean you can't talk to them about issues of mutual interest. And U.S. officials have said in the current administration that the Taliban has been moderately cooperative on some counterterrorism common interests. So that suggests that there is some kind of relationship happening, but very difficult to engage with a government that has completely erased women from the public space in Afghanistan and has other policies that are dramatically in violation of human rights.
1: That's Laurel Miller, the president of the Asia Foundation in the States and a congressionally appointed member of the bipartisan U.S.-Afghan War Commission. to Ukraine next, where July was one of the deadliest months for civilians since the full-scale Russian invasion began in February 2022, with Russia launching daily drone and missile attacks across the country. Ukraine has responded with its own campaign of long-range strikes inside Russia, targeting oil refineries, export terminals and logistics hubs. Last week, Russia's defense ministry said it had intercepted hundreds of Ukrainian drones across 19 regions. So what does all this mean for everyday life in Russia? The BBC's James Beardsworth has been speaking to Russian civilians to get their take, and we've changed their names to protect their anonymity.
5: In the city of Elektrostal, 60 kilometres east of Moscow, a Ukrainian drone crashes into a warehouse of the Russian retailer Wildberries. The explosions and resulting fires, which burnt for 3 days, so large they could be seen from space, destroyed tens of millions of dollars worth of goods.
6: The warehouse burned down, and we were told that all of our products, everything we had stored there, was lost.
5: Margarita owns a small business selling confectionery across Russia. The strikes on the Elektrostal plant cost her business thousands of dollars.
6: Wildberries became one of our main sales channels. There our sweets can be shipped to different cities across Russia and to neighboring countries. But now we need to change our approach due to recent events.
5: The strikes on the retailer, Russia's equivalent of Amazon, are part of a recent Ukrainian campaign of long-range drone strikes targeting critical infrastructure deep inside Russia. A plan, President Zelensky says, that is aimed at bringing the war back to Russia. Often thousands of kilometers from the front lines, the drone attacks have disrupted daily life and remind Russians of a war that Moscow launched over 4 years ago. Polina is a teacher in Moscow.
7: Now that we know that a drone can hit our apartments, we feel scared for us, for our lives, for our relatives, you know. And we feel that the war is closer than ever.
5: Though the strikes are much less frequent than Russia's daily drone and missile attacks across Ukraine, where civilian deaths in July were at their highest since the first few months of the war, Polina said the situation in the Russian capital is becoming more and more difficult. In Russia's Kursk region, closer to the Ukrainian border, the situation is far more perilous.
8: People drive around at 150 kilometers per hour, even though the speed limit on most roads is 90, because it's believed that driving that fast can reduce the probability of a drone hitting your car.
5: Nikolai is a Kursk resident and lives just an hour's drive away from the Russia-Ukrainian border. There, communications are heavily restricted, he says. And until recently, getting fuel had become a real struggle.
8: I stood in line for 2 hours to get fuel. There were also limits on how much you can get. Then later they introduced a different restriction based on license plate numbers. If your plate ends in an even number, you can fill up on even number days. Odd number, then on odd number days.
5: Ukrainian drones have struck nearly all of Russia's major oil refineries, sparking a fuel crisis across the country. The attacks also have led to price rises, Polina says.
7: Everything is becoming more and more expensive, so people have to save money. People I know, they used to travel abroad, but now they go somewhere to Krasnodarsky Krai, for example, because they don't have money.
5: Travel, too, has become more problematic. Mira, a St. Petersburg resident, remembers a trip she took to the southern Russian city of Sochi late last year.
9: Due to the drones, the situation in the air was unsafe. So in the end, I spent a sleepless night at the airport waiting for another flight to Sochi. Basically, this is our reality now.
5: But rather than point fingers, the people I spoke to said that most are quietly adjusting to what is quickly becoming a new reality. Nikolai, again.
8: People have already gotten used to things. At this point, nothing can really surprise them.
5: A sentiment also shared by Mira.
10: Everyone knows what's causing the issue, and everyone knows that it's not going to end tomorrow. So I think we've reached a certain stage of acceptance. First is denial, then anger, then depression. Well, I think we've reached the depression stage.
1: That's Mira from St. Petersburg there, finishing that report by the BBC's James Beardsworth there. Do stay with us. 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

0: Our top story this hour, the Taliban is celebrating 5 years since they seized back control of Afghanistan with parades and events that women are banned from joining. Earlier on NewsHour, we heard from Bilal Sawari, a former BBC journalist from Afghanistan.
1: 5 years down the line, being away from my country, being away from my friends and family, I could only hope that Afghans in power in that specifically, or the Taliban at the moment, would rethink their policies, that they would stop crushing the dreams of millions of Afghan women. And hopefully Afghanistan could have some sort of a peace process where it can finally be the home of all Afghans.
0: One other headline, Israel has defended its deadly strikes across southern Lebanon, saying they were in retaliation for a Hezbollah attack on its occupying forces. The Lebanese president has cast doubts on Israel's sincerity in peace negotiations. This is Rebecca Kesby with NewsHour live from the BBC. At least 47 people have been killed in a powerful earthquake in Indonesia. The 7.7 magnitude earthquake struck in the early hours of this morning, just off the coast of the island of Flores. Rescue workers are having difficulty in the region to get to the worst affected areas because of landslides that have blocked roads. The earthquake sent panicked residents in the village of Talibura onto the streets. One of them was Nora. She expressed her shock.
2: We were resting at home with a family. There were 13 of us inside the house and we all ran to save ourselves.
0: Well, a few hours later in the day, another earthquake hit in the western island of Sumatra, but at a depth that's less likely to have caused so much damage. Local rescue teams are trying to find casualties and reach survivors. Our Southeast Asia correspondent Jonathan Head has been monitoring events from Bangkok.
3: It was very much what you get with earthquakes, and there are a lot of them in this part of the world. Fortunately, it was early in the morning. Also, in this area, Flores, there aren't any big high-rise buildings, you know, large buildings. I mean, Marmara, which is the largest town in Flores, is quite close to the epicentre. There's only about 300,000 people, but people who were outside or in public buildings, it's a Catholic part of Indonesia. So if there were people at mass in the morning, I mean, some of them were injured when roof tiles or roofs caved in and people just, you know, rushed out because they know about earthquakes. The first thing was to get out of buildings. You know, buildings are not always very strong there. We've seen videos of public buildings not quite collapsing, but large chunks of concrete coming down. We saw videos from the port in Marmara where a large ferry was docked, taking on passengers. People on the gangway there were thrown into the sea when the whole thing collapsed into the water. And a lot of people got on motorbikes and started heading inland. And that's because there were tsunami warnings. At 7.7, this was a very powerful earthquake in the sea to the north of Flores. And people there have a strong collective memory of a catastrophic earthquake back in 1992, where more than 2,000 people died almost entirely because of a tsunami, a very high one. In this case, it didn't happen, and that probably minimised loss of life. But as things stand, it was felt very widely all over Flores, lots of small towns. It's a very mountainous area. So it's taking Indonesia's very experienced search and rescue team some time to reach all the communities where buildings have collapsed and where there may be trapped people. There have been landslides on the roads. The roads are not very good anyway. So a lot of places are cut off, and it's proving quite difficult both to reach those areas and to make a full assessment of exactly how bad the damage is. But it looks, it's not catastrophic, but it's pretty bad. This is a very poor region and a lot of buildings are quite badly damaged. A lot of houses uninhabitable.
0: And as you say, Jonathan, I mean, just the sheer experience and knowledge of local people probably will have helped both in the actual earthquake itself, but also in the aftermath. But I guess the authorities there will be hoping they'll be getting international help soon.
3: It depends on the scale of it. I mean, Indonesia is actually quite good at responding to disasters. They've got a very experienced search and rescue organisation called Basarnas, and they also have a very good disaster management team. It's been honed through years and years of experience, of disasters often much bigger. I mean, Basarnas, the search and rescue people, routinely respond to about 2,500 incidents a year. They've got offices all over the country. So I think, you know, I mean, Indonesia's economy is a bit stressed at the moment. The government budget is stressed. But this does not yet appear to be on the scale where they would require significant international assistance, although all the usual international aid agencies are standing by and saying they're ready to help if needed.
0: The BBC's Jonathan Head in Bangkok. Finally, the Womack sisters are descended from an impressive musical dynasty. The trio, Bee Gees, Imani and Kutcher, are granddaughters of the soul legend Sam Cooke and daughters of Cecil and Linda Womack, who, of course, had big success as Womack and Womack. They were backing singers for their parents and making music together for years before they finally released their self-titled album this week. NewsHour's Usman Azad spoke to Bee Gees and began by asking her what took them so long to release this album.
4: It's been a long journey. You know, we were exposed to music so young, being on the road with our parents, and it took us a while to decide whether or not we wanted to separate from supporting Womack and Womack. But it took us a while because we had a sound in mind, and I can't tell you the amount of times we've been rejected.
5: I think the record labels told you, we ain't interested in that.
4: Yeah, at the time, they weren't even interested in R&B, like the traditional R&B that we're starting to hear a lot of now. But they were like, no, R&B and soul music, it's not funded right now, you know, and these are the things that you can do. There was pop, you know, they offered us a hip-hop route. We did a couple songs, you know, I think, you know, for first-time rappers, we were doing pretty good, but I feel like that just wasn't us. And at the end of the day, songwriting, vocals, just straight musicianship is what we were bringing. And we faced a lot of rejection.

0: I guess despite that, what's your response to that nepotism accusation?
1: I feel like it applies when you have companies that are sustained by a product. But when you're an artist, you die with the person who created it. We saw our parents have success, major success, and still people were doubting whether or not they had the ability to pick the right single. I wouldn't come into this business assuming that it's something that you can pass down to your children. It's pretty much, it's you and yourself. Our parents' advice wouldn't even apply in this generation. You know, our father has no idea. Our mother has no idea what TikTok and YouTube are about. I want you to listen to this song right here for me.
0: When you hear your grandfather Sam Cooke there, what do you think?

0: We are so grateful for the Sam Cooks of the world, the James Browns of the music business, the Ray Charles of the world, you know, because they, even the Michael Jacksons of the world, you know, they've raised the bar so high that you, if you even fall short, you're still above where you would have been. So we're very grateful that he set the bar really high, because it allowed us to give ourselves a chance to develop to a point where we're confident.
1: My sisters and me.
2: B.G. Womack speaking to NewsHour's Usman Assad there. 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
1: Coming up on the Arts Hour with me, Nikki Baady, American superstar drag queen RuPaul on his comedy disaster movie Stop That Train. Luxembourgish German actor Vicky Creeps shares the unique way she shakes off her characters. And the American composer Missy Mazzoli explains what inspired her opioid crisis opera, The Galloping Cure.
2: Oh, I mean, this would have been the late 80s, early 90s. So, you know, Bon Jovi, Living on a Prayer, all the Guns N' Roses, these epic stories. But yeah, I think that this opera in particular is equal parts music theater, it's dance, there's electronic music in it, there's a little bit of everything.
1: Also, Patrick Bramall and Harriet Dyer from hit Australian series Colin from Accounts, Cuban global ballet star and choreographer Carlos Acosta on what made him first love his art form. We have digital voodoo music from West Africa, and I'll be talking to two members of India's first all-female hip-hop collective, Wild Wild Women. All that and more coming up on the Arts Hour.
3: BBC News, I'm John Shea. Moroccan police have stopped hundreds of people from illegally crossing into Spain's North African territory of Ceuta. The incident comes 2 weeks after 80,000 people entered Ceuta, triggering vigorous condemnation in the European Union. Ian McWilliam has more details.
4: The Moroccan authorities have intercepted more than 100 people who'd gathered in an attempt to breach the border into the Spanish territory of Ceuta, most are from sub-Saharan Africa. Other reports say as many as 300 had gathered to attempt a crossing, either by scaling the border fence or swimming around it. Spain and Morocco have both reinforced their security presence because of online messages encouraging another mass border crossing after more than 70,000 people broke into the territory in late July. Morocco has reportedly arrested about 60 people in recent days for inciting a mass break-in on social media.
3: Israel has defended its latest deadly attack on southern Lebanon, which killed 11 people, including 3 children. The Prime Minister's office said it had targeted a Hezbollah commander after 3 Israeli soldiers were wounded in an overnight attack. A spokesman, Doron Spielman, said the latest attacks should jumpstart serious negotiations.
5: What lies at the center of those negotiations is the immediate dismantling of the Hezbollah terror organization. We can see that they will do anything to try to target Israel, to try to blame Israel, and to try to stop this peace agreement. And this highlights the importance of coming together, removing them from the picture, so that Israel, the state of Israel, and the country of Lebanon can forge a new path towards peace.
3: Hezbollah has urged Lebanon to halt what it called humiliating negotiations with Israel and said it would respond appropriately. Qatar has flatly denied that it's holding 3 Iranian Air Force pilots who Tehran says were shot down in the early days of its war with the US. A Qatari foreign ministry spokesman said the body of one pilot was found and that Iran was invited to receive the remains. Rescue workers in Indonesia have yet to reach the area closest to the epicentre of a powerful earthquake which struck off the east coast earlier on Saturday. Landslides have blocked roads and disrupted communications. At least 47 people were killed on the island of Flores by the 7.7 magnitude quake. Here's our Southeast Asia correspondent, Jonathan Head.
6: It's a very mountainous area, so it's taking Indonesia's very experienced search and rescue team some time to reach all the communities where buildings have collapsed and where there may be trapped people. There have been landslides on the roads. The roads are not very good anyway. A lot of places are cut off, and it's proving quite difficult both to reach those areas and to make a full assessment of exactly how bad the damage is. But it looks, it's not catastrophic, but it's pretty bad. This is a very poor region, and a lot of buildings are quite badly damaged.
3: This is the latest world news from the BBC. A woman who became a symbol of hope after the earthquake that struck Colombia on Monday has died of her injuries. Warren Bull reports.
7: Daniela Andrea Lagos Sanchez was pulled out from the rubble of Pereira 37 hours after the quake struck. Colombia's president, Abelardo de la Esperilla, had hailed her rescue, and it inspired communities across the earthquake zone to keep searching for survivors. Firefighters in the city of Cali say there are still signs of life at one site, but in much of western Colombia, it's become a recovery operation. Nearly 300 people are now known to have died in the disaster. A similar number are still missing as emergency work continues.
3: International observers say Zambia's election was marred by intimidation and abductions. They say a brief suspension of vote counting on Friday, following reports of violence targeting election officials and the theft of marked ballot papers, caused uncertainty and anxiety. Observer missions have urged all parties to avoid making inflammatory statements as counting of votes from Thursday's election continues. President Hakainde Hichilema, who's seeking re-election, has urged citizens to remain peaceful and patient while awaiting the official result. The royal family of Liechtenstein has reformed the line of succession by scrapping male primogeniture, the rule under which a younger son will ascend to the throne in preference to an older daughter. The tiny central European nation is the latest to annul the practice, following others including Britain and Denmark. The police force in London has apologised after inadvertently disclosing email addresses of more than 100 women who say they were sexually abused by the late owner of the Harrods luxury department store, Mohammed Al-Fayed. The Met Police said the breach affected victims who'd opted to receive updates from the investigation team. It said human error was to blame and that a review was underway to help prevent any similar mistake. BBC News.
1: Hello and welcome to the Arts Hour from the BBC World Service. I'm Nikki Beatty, bringing you a star-studded lineup of guests and some cultural companionship with the best global arts, culture and entertainment conversation from across the BBC and beyond. Coming up, we'll hear from the American superstar and Drag Race host RuPaul about his comedy disaster movie Stop That Train. Luxembourgish German actor Vicky Creeps shares the unique way that she shakes off her characters when she finishes a role. And the American composer Missy Mazzoli explains what inspired her opioid crisis opera, The Galloping Cure. Also on the show, Patrick Bramall and Harriet Dyer, real-life couple and co-creators of the hit Australian series Colin from Accounts, discuss how they work together. Cuban global ballet star and choreographer Carlos Acosta, on the moment he knew that dance was his destiny. And we have digital voodoo music from West Africa, from the feminist band Nana Benz du Togo. That's not all, though. My guests on today's Arts Hour are two members of India's first all-female hip-hop collective, Wild Wild Women, Preeti and Kranti. You'll hear them later in the show. And our cultural critic this week is the art historian, curator, writer, and host of the All About Art podcast, Alexandra Steinecker-Clark. Before we go any further, Alexandra, do you have a cultural highlight that you'd like to recommend to the world this week?
8: I sure do. My cultural highlight for this week is the artwork by Korean-American artist Samantha Yoon Wall. Now, I saw Samantha's works when I was over in Seattle. I'm from Seattle. I was visiting family, and I went to the Seattle Art Museum, and I saw her exhibition there because she currently has a solo on, which is very, very special. And I then went to this new art innovation lab, and I got to see Samantha, who was doing a residency at SHISPA, and I got to talk to her, and I got to see her work, and I got to see some works in progress.
1: Describe her work to us.
8: Absolutely. So she works in kind of grayscale, like black, white, gray, because she works in carbon-based material. So that means she works with charcoal, she works with ink, she works with Conte crayon, and she also works with stencil, a bit of collage. And they're silhouettes of mostly women, as well as a couple of outlines of different plants that carry meaning. And she brings them together in different, these silhouettes are moving and doing different things. And sometimes there's a little bit of, you know, this eeriness about it because you don't necessarily see their identity as figures, but you yourself can kind of project yourself into it, which is also very special.
1: Sounds wonderful. Mm. Thank you so much for that. Let's begin flamboyantly. RuPaul is a 14-time Emmy Award and Tony Award-winning performer and the engine that drives the international TV phenomenon Drag Race. For his latest film role, RuPaul stars as a female president in Stop That Train, an action comedy disaster movie in which two stewardesses, played by Drag Race stars, try and save a high-speed train from crashing.
9: Conductor, are you saying that you're on a runaway train?
10: Worse, we can't stop.
11: It's a storm of Gaza.
10: In English, please.
12: It's gonna be a disaster.
13: In Spanish, please.
14: Va a ser un desastre.
12: In Mandarin, please.
13: There's no need to panic.
1: RuPaul spoke to the BBC Sarah Cox about the film and his multifaceted career.
14: Can you read me?
12: Girl, where do I start?
15: My goal has always been to stuff as many lives into one lifetime as possible, like Jane Fonda and Quincy Jones, you know?
14: And have you enjoyed all the different lives that you've squeezed in?
15: No!
14: Would it
15: but that's part of it. That's part of it. You know, you're not going to enjoy everything. In fact, most things don't work out. Most of the projects that you try to mount, it don't work out. Some do. And I've been very fortunate.
14: And would it be fair to say that you had quite a tough start in life?
15: I think life is tough. Now, if we were speaking generally, I've been really fortunate. I've been very lucky in things. But you know, there's always a hardships that you have to face, but you learn how to navigate that stuff, which is what makes you who you are.
14: Was it ever in doubt that you were going to be a star?
15: No. No.
14: It's fair to say you're a big fan of trains, isn't it?
15: Which I love trains.
14: Yeah. And there's a romanticism about them.
15: Absolute romanticism. I guess it's the Agatha Christie books, maybe. I don't know, but I've always loved them. I remember as a kid taking a train from San Diego to LA to visit my father and just loved it so much. I think it is the Agatha Christie of it all. I love taking the train over to Paris and it's just so wonderful. And I always listen to Stock Aitken Waterman on the train because their music sounds like a chugga chugga chugga chugga chugga chugga. Oh. Never gonna give you up. Yes.
14: First time on Eurostar, were you not a tiny bit disappointed that you didn't plunge into the sea and see like mermaids and that? I was fully expecting.
15: In our movie, are you talking about our movie when we go into the water in the?
14: Oh, of course. Oh my gosh. It happens in that. It happens with the Glamazonia Express. The movie is Stop That Train.
15: Stop That Train! It's my Albert Finney. Albert Finney does that in a movie. He says that line in a movie.
14: I mean, it is so much fun. It is just what we need right now.
15: Yes.
14: I love that it's a beautiful nod as well because I grew up, my generation, Airplane, Naked Gun.
15: Love.
14: All of those.
15: Yes.
14: You are President Gagwell and it is led by loads of fabulous drag queens. Was it just a joy to be involved with?
15: It was just a joy to be involved with. We needed to do something that would lift everyone up and sort of forget about escapism, forget about all of that mishigas.
1: RuPaul and the film is Stop That Train. Our cultural commentator on the Arts Hour this week is Alexandra Steinecker-Clark. Are you, Alex, a RuPaul's Drag Race fan from the US, UK, or anywhere else?
16: Unfortunately, I hate to admit it, but I've never seen RuPaul's Drag Race. However, I have, of course, heard of it. It is a seminal piece of good TV to watch, and I'm aware of that. So maybe it's high time that I catch up on that.
1: Does stuffing as many lives into one as possible, his phrase for his desire to be and do many things, resonate with you in any way?
16: It really does.
1: In what way?
16: I was born in the United States, and then when I was a teenager, I moved to Austria. And so I had to adapt fairly quickly to a new culture, a new language, and that changes your personality. You know, as a teenager, as a human being, you kind of start to adapt in a different way. And then I moved to London, and I started to study art history. And so living in this multicultural kind of upbringing, I've definitely felt like I've lived different lives.
1: And it's been to your advantage.
16: I think so. Yes, absolutely. And then I must say, you know, I work in the art world, and so that's currently not the easiest sector to be in. But I feel like I've lived a lot of different lives professionally. I've worked in galleries. I've worked in auction houses. I'm now freelance. I've written a book. I present. I run a podcast. And really, RuPaul's professional story deeply resonated with me and how much he has done creatively in his career.
1: Before, you weren't allowed to be a multi-hyphenate because it just meant that you couldn't do any one single thing well. Today, I think we all need to be multi-hyphenates, don't we? Thank you so much, Alex. You're listening to The Arts Hour from the BBC World Service. I'm Nikki Beatty. Luxembourgish German actor Vicky Creeps is probably best known for her role in the Academy Award-winning film Phantom Thread alongside Daniel Day-Lewis. Her latest role is in Love Me Tender, written and directed by the French filmmaker Anna Cazenave-Combe. It's a moving and powerful drama based on a book by Constance Dubré about a mother forced to fight for her relationship with her young son after choosing to live openly as a gay woman. Vicky Creeps told the BBC's Kylie Pentelow what appealed to her about the role.
17: It was really the book by Constance Dubré at the base, and this woman, Constance herself, describes her own life, and I think I've never read anything where a woman was so honestly describing her view on motherhood. And she describes it completely in her own view, very painfully, truthfully real, I think, and I just never read that before. It was just, to me, like another step in feminism, you know, like philosophically, really.
18: It is heartbreaking in parts to watch. And the hardest part for me, I think, was watching her relationship with her son slowly unravel. How did you prepare for the emotional intensity of portraying a mother who's effectively being pushed out of her child's life?
17: You know, I always try not to over-prepare myself. And since I have two kids, it was easy to just understand how you might feel if you cannot see your child and how you cannot even move or speak in a way that you feel because they might take your child away and this prison, really. I actually didn't try to prepare that part too much.
18: As you said, you have two children. And I believe when you got pregnant at the age of 25, you were told your career would be over. But tell me about that. And I mean, you clearly proved them wrong.
17: Yeah, I mean, I think I proved them wrong, if you say them, in many ways. And it was different, you know, than it's hard to believe, but it was very different. And people would tell me that. And the first movie I was supposed to do, I couldn't because they said, oh, she's pregnant. You know, what if she can't move? Or I had a director once ask me beforehand, oh, but now you're pregnant. I hope your face doesn't change. You know, I mean, then I was too scared to say anything, but now I would probably, I don't know, throw my coffee in his face or something.
18: You've had many acclaimed roles, as we said. We mentioned your role in the 2017 Oscar-winning film Phantom Thread. But you decided to move away from Hollywood after that for a while. Can you tell us why?
17: Well, if you spent more than, I don't know, 20 minutes on Instagram, that's really why. Because everything, you know, what is Hollywood other than another machine? Like the internet or like, you know, publicity, all that, all those things are very far away from who we really are. I think humans are really not made for this kind of harsh, open criticism and comparing each other and looking at each other. I don't think we came here to look at ourselves, you know. I think it's really wrong. And the idea of Hollywood as this machine where you become famous, that's what I moved away from.
18: You were born in Luxembourg. I wonder when you realized you wanted to act and whether that was something you pursued or whether there was a chance of you pursuing a different profession.
17: No, I wanted to be a lawyer, I think, because my grandfather was a lawyer and he was this great politician who abolished death penalty. And I was very much a fan of that, and I wanted to, you know, also help the world become a better place. And it was really going to South Africa for a year and taking a gap year and working with little children who were very, very ill. And I think when you go away from home, it's when you take a step back, then you see, no, wait, actually what I really want to at least try is maybe acting. And then I came back and I Googled acting school.
18: Easy as that, hey? I was fascinated to read that at the end of each film, when filming wraps, you compose a song to send your character on their way. Can you tell me about that?
17: Yes. It's really, you know, whatever I feel that's left over of my character that I couldn't express in the movie, because there's not always enough scenes, you know, for a character to really let go of everything. It goes into a song, and I don't really know how it happens. It's kind of intuitive. I never learned to write songs. And so now I recorded all that music, and I'm taking again a very long time to decide how I want to release it. But I will release that also in some form.
1: actor Vicky Creeps on her latest film, Love Me Tender. Our cultural critic in the Arts House studio this week is Alexandra Steinecker-Clark. Alex, your thoughts on the film?
16: It was powerful and deep and harrowing, and I cried multiple times.
1: Did you?
16: Yes, I did.
1: Tell me when you cried without giving too much away.
16: Oh, I don't know how. I don't want to give too much away, but I guess when a very big hug happened.
1: Oh, yes.
16: And I...
1: You could say that the little boy and mother are reunited after a while.
16: Okay, good. The little boy, I'm almost getting like choked up thinking about it, because the little boy runs to her and the way that he nuzzles himself into her, and just they engulf each other in an embrace. And it was so powerful to see. And I mean, it resonated with me personally as well, because I have separated parents and one of them is in one country, the other one is in another. So I don't get to see them very often.
1: Right.
16: And even growing up, I didn't get to see them often. So feeling the child's pain as well really resonated with me. And the mother's, and the anger towards the father. I just, there are so many things that happened to me while watching this movie.
1: Also, I found it really interesting how the moment she was out of the space that kept her as a mother, she was potentially reckless. And I thought that tension between those two sides of her was really well explored. I find her so compelling on screen. What do you think she possesses to be able to do that? Is it just features? Is it something from inside? What do you think it is?
16: When I was watching her, I was thinking that she has such a level of calm gravitas in the way that she's saying things. And of course, the film is in French, and so I was reading the subtitles. I speak a little bit of French, but not enough to understand everything. But the way that she was delivering and the way that she was standing and her sort of aura and ability to be able to deliver these lines in such a powerful way, and yet I felt such a sense of steadiness within her when the character was, of course, needing to stay steady. But I think that that came out of Vicky Creeps and her own ability to be able to portray the character in such a strong way.
1: Because she didn't need words at times. You could just see every feeling across her face through her eyes. It was like her soul was being shown. Mm. Thank you, Alex. This is the Arts Hour from the BBC World Service. A brand new opera, The Galloping Cure, which had its world premiere at the Edinburgh International Festival this month, puts the opioid crisis and so-called Big Pharma at the heart of its story. It's described as a dark fairy tale. Two of its creators have lost family members to drugs, and the music is at times elegiac and at others suggestive of a dystopian rave. The Galloping Cure's libretto is by the Pulitzer Prize-winning Canadian creative Royce Vavreck, and the American pianist Missy Mazzulli is the composer. The BBC's Kirsty Walk asked Missy Mazzulli if her opera proves how elastic the art form can be.
19: Opera, by definition, is inherently multimedia, it's immersive, and I really try to lean into that. I mean, I came to opera through music videos, through being obsessed with music videos when I was a kid, and then, you know, started writing them and really immersing myself in that world.
20: Can you remember one that really stuck out for you when you were a kid?
19: Oh, I mean, this would have been the late 80s, early 90s. So, you know, Bon Jovi, Living on a Prayer, all the Guns N' Roses, these epic stories. But yeah, I think that this opera in particular is equal parts music theater, it's dance, there's electronic music in it, there's a little bit of everything.
20: The territory is very close to home for you and for your librettist, Royce Vavreck. Tell me about the people you've lost in the opioid crisis.
19: Yeah, so, you know, for me, two of my cousins passed away when they were very young, before they were 25. They were in their early 20s. One overdosed on OxyContin and one overdosed on heroin after becoming addicted via OxyContin. And this obviously, you know, had a huge impact on me and my family. You know, my librettist, Royce Vavreck, who's the other creator, lost his father to addiction. So, you know, around 2010, 2012, we started talking about making a piece that could in some way reference this crisis.
20: I mean, and this is a multifaceted collaboration. Tell us about the storyline, which is minimally based on a short story by Kafka.
19: Yes. So, Royce Vavreck and I approached one of our favorite writers, Karen Russell, and it was really this four-way collaboration between Karen, Royce, myself, and our director, Tom Morris. And a lot of it sprung from Karen's vivid imagination initially. This story takes place in a struggling industrial town where everyone seems to be suffering from some sort of pain, whether it's physical or mental. And in the middle of this is this doctor, Teresa Hart, who is, you know, frustrated. She feels powerless. She's overwhelmed. She herself suffers from migraines. She has a sassy teenage daughter who resents her. And everything changes when a man comes to town, a man named Lucky Mack, peddling a cure for their pain in the form of a magical carousel that he erects in the town center.
20: So, you know, art can illuminate the darkest corners, and the opioid crisis has created so many dark corners. I mean, I wonder, would you like to see in the dress circle some of the people that have actually been accountable, or you think are accountable for all this? Is there anger in the opera?
19: I have a lot of anger personally, you know, towards the Sackler family, towards mm-hmm. Purdue Pharma, towards the opioid industry. And, you know, watching my cousins die, you know, that creates a lot of anger. But this work is not to shame anyone. It's not moralistic. It's not even dour, even though, you know, it's an allegory about the opioid crisis. It's not it's not really a dark work through and through. No. So my goal is that people come out of it talking to each other, asking questions, having more of a language with which to discuss something that's very hard to talk about. So like losing someone to addiction, it's really hard to find the words for that. So my attempt to talk about it is to make this piece.
20: And for your family, not just exactly. For yourself and but for the wider family and for the family of those who've died, of course.
19: Yes. So I'd rather they be in the audience.
1: Composer Mizzi Mazzoli talking about her opera, The Galloping Cure. The New Yorker magazine recently described Mizzi Mazzoli as the 21st century's gatecrasher of new classical music. And that is why this work so appeals to me. I really want to see it. Our Arts Hour cultural critic this week is Alexandra Steinecker-Clark. Do you want to see it?
0: 100%. I was looking up where I could see it, and then I saw, okay, Scotland, Edinburgh, I think somewhere in Glasgow, but
1: maybe it will travel.
0: I would travel to go see this. I think it sounds so cool.
1: Are you an opera fan?
0: Yes and no. I've seen a few operas. I'm from Salzburg in Austria, where they have the annual opera festival in August. So it is part of my heritage. However, I think that I'm more of a fan of contemporary opera. And this is something that I would like to get into more and see how people are reimagining the genre now.
1: I love the fact that it could be elastic and not rigid in tradition. The opioid crisis has been explored in books and on screen over the past few years. For me, Dope Sick, the TV series, and Laura Poitras's superb documentary, All the Beauty and the Bloodshed, about the artist and photographer Nan Goldin's fight against the Sackler family. Those are the standout ones for me. What about you?
0: Those are exactly the same for me. Right. I've watched Dope Sick twice.
1: Ooh.
0: I watched Dope Sick once by myself and then once with my partner because I thought that it was important that he, as a non-American, gets to know a little bit of the story.
1: Right.
0: And me being American, having lost someone to drugs in my family.
1: Oh, you have. I'm mm-hmm. so sorry.
0: And, you know, and being in the art world and seeing the Sackler name across the top of galleries that I love.
1: I'll just jump in here to say the Sackler family, for people who don't know, are the owners of Purdue Pharma, accused of aggressively marketing the highly addictive drug OxyContin. And in the film that we're talking about, the documentary, we see Nan Goldin trying to get art institutions and establishments across the world to remove the Sackler name from their galleries and not take them being benefactors. Well, do I describe that accurately?
0: Absolutely. And at the end of Dope Sick, we actually see a scene, and I don't want to give too much away because I do recommend everyone go and watch it if they can. At the end of Dope Sick, you see a scene that directly references what Nan Goldin was doing. And then there is also a book by journalist and author Patrick Radden Keefe called Empire of Pain that goes deeper into it as well. It followed on from his article in the New York Times that was very powerful.
1: Thank you, Alexandra.
2: Sandra. That's it for part one of the show, but don't go away. Still to come, the creators of Australian series Colin from Accounts, Cuban ballet star Carlos Acosta, and I'll be talking to two members of the Indian hip-hop collective Wild Wild Women. The Arts Hour's back after this.
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0: Just go online to wabe.org/cardonation.
1: Still to come on the Arts Hour, Cuban ballet star Carlos Acosta on the moment he knew the art form was his destiny. The stars and creators of hit Australian series Colin from Accounts on working together and being a real life couple. My conversation with two members of Wild Wild Women, the all-female Indian hip-hop collective, and digital voodoo music from the band Nana Bends to Togo. All that and more still to come on the Arts Hour.
2: BBC News with Sue Montgomery. Moroccan police have stopped hundreds of people from illegally crossing into Spain's North African territory of Ceuta. 60 people were also arrested for inciting illegal migration on social media. The incident comes 2 weeks after tens of thousands entered Ceuta. Israel has defended its latest deadly attack in southern Lebanon that killed 11 people. It said it had targeted a Hezbollah commander after three Israeli soldiers were wounded in an overnight attack. Lebanon's president has cast doubts on Israel's sincerity in peace negotiations. Qatar has flatly denied it is holding three Iranian Air Force pilots that Tehran says were shot down in the early days of its war with the US. It said the body of one pilot was found and that Iran was invited to receive the remains. International observers say Zambia's election was marred by intimidation and abductions. Observer missions have urged all parties to avoid making inflammatory statements as counting of votes from Thursday's election continues. A woman who became a symbol of hope after Monday's earthquake in Colombia has died of her injuries. Daniela Andrea Largo Sanchez was pulled out from the rubble 37 hours after the quake struck. Former rebels have joined efforts to combat the Ebola outbreak in eastern Congo. 27 ex-fighters are now leading public information campaigns. Police in Zimbabwe say the death toll from a ferry tragedy on Lake Kariba has risen to more than 70. The police force in London has apologised after inadvertently disclosing email addresses of more than 100 women who say they were sexually abused by the late owner of the Harrods luxury department store, Mohammed Al-Fayed. BBC News.
1: Welcome back to the Arts Hour from the BBC World Service with me, Nikki Beattie. And if you've only just joined us, here's what you missed in the first half of the show. We heard from RuPaul about his new film, Stop That Train. Actor Vicky Creeps on how she shakes off her characters and roles. And American composer Missy Mazzoli discussed her opera about the opioid crisis. Coming up, Cuban ballet star Carlos Acosta tells us about the moment he knew dance was his destiny. We'll hear about digital voodoo music from the band Nana Bends to Togo. My conversation with two of Wild Wild Women, the all-female Indian hip-hop collective. And still with me in the Arts Hour studio, we have cultural critic Alexandra Steinecker-Clark. First then, the TV series Colin from Accounts is arguably Australia's biggest comedy export of the streaming era, and its third and final season has just landed. It's a cringe romantic comedy series about a couple who are brought together by a small injured dog, Colin.
3: Who's going to survive, though?
4: Right? He's been struck by a car.
5: It's more of a nudge.
6: You're looking at around $12,000.
5: $12,000? It's a dog.
4: That's a lot. I can't take the dog.
5: No.
4: Yes. So the unicycle?
5: Yeah.
4: Yours?
5: Yeah.
4: How long have you been single?
5: A while.
1: Co-creators Harriet Dyer and Patrick Brammel, who are a real-life couple, star as Ashley and Gordon. She's a trainee doctor and he runs a microbrewery in a suburb of Sydney. Jason DiRosso from ABC Radio National's The Screen Show asked Harriet and Patrick how much they resemble their on-screen characters in real life.
7: I think we're both about 60-70%.
8: Yeah.
7: They're definitely not us.
8: No, they're not, definitely
7: not
8: us.
7: A stretch.
9: I'm really wondering about this depiction of, I guess, middle Australian characters in some way, and it's set in the inner, the nice heritage listed in the inner areas of Sydney. You know, Patrick, your character runs a craft brewery. I mean, life is good, right? But rather than being relaxed and comfortable, this is a show whose

0: comedic engine, I feel, runs on anxiety and neurosis.
1: Yeah, a fair bit.
0: Tell me about that.
1: I mean, I think it speaks to, like, the struggle that people have in Sydney to try to keep, you know, paying the bills. That's definitely part of it. And it is hard to be a microbrewery or craft brewery.
2: Well, there is a tension there. One of the reasons we picked Gordon to have a brewery is that it's a cool, romantic idea.
1: It's a bit of a Peter Pan idea.
2: Definitely a Peter Pan, but it's redlining as well. Like, the business is never thriving. It's never really doing well.
1: Yeah.
2: And it's that, I suppose, it's that cool inner west Sydney area.
1: Aspirational.
2: Where aspirational. You want to be there, but it's actually expensive to be there.
1: Yeah.
2: But then similarly, that sort of neuroses or anxiety for the Ashley character, you know, she's training to be a doctor. And you're a doctor. You're on a good wicket. But she's eating cold cuts for dinner and she's...
1: Yeah. And also she's 29 when you meet her, and I think anxiety is like the modern epidemic.
2: Yeah.
1: And I don't know, I think we were trying to speak to that modern life it's a real headache.
2: Well, it's chaos as well, and that's a big part of this show is like these two people meet literally in a car crash, and it's about embracing that chaos. That's really the driving thing behind the show is like everything is chaos, life is a struggle, embrace it and you get some good story there, you know.
1: Yeah.
2: You get the thing that you need, really. Not necessarily the thing that you want, but the thing that you need.
1: And when it's really good, I think it's when that noise stops and they slow each other down and they are just falling in love with each other. And I think that's what everyone's trying to get when they are falling in love with someone, is that, like, antidote to the noise.
0: I was going to ask, as a creative couple, obviously behind the camera, writing this show together, creating it together, when you are writing it, is there someone who... When you approach a kind of creative block or maybe a problem that's not going to go away, is there someone who's more likely to dig their heels in, and is there someone who's more likely to sort of embrace the way out via compromise?
1: We don't have
2: a lot of those moments, to be honest.
0: Really?
2: Not really. We're pretty much on the same page with stuff.
1: Paddy works harder, though. That's probably more of a thing in the edit. There was a moment in the edit where I was like, this episode is broken. I'm so stressed, so tired. I don't know what to do. And Pat was like, Pat dug his heels in and like he just wanted to fix it. And I got a little bit, my white flag went up and he definitely.
2: But by the same token, I think I'm more of a worker and Harry's instincts for writing is a lot of the time she'll go, that sounds like a line from a TV show. Like, so let's not write that. Mm. Let's have something that feels real. And she's the same with her instincts about story and that sort of stuff. Whereas I'll go, I'll be there trying to make it work, trying to make it work. And Harry might be like, it just doesn't work. Like, it just doesn't feel authentic.
1: Mm.
2: So it's a good combo in that sense.
1: It is a good combo, yeah.
3: Colin from Accounts, co-creators and stars Harriet Dyer and Patrick Brammel. Well, I have enjoyed every single episode. And it does indeed tap into modern anxiety and chaos. But it also has this really emotional heart. Alexandra, our cultural critic, are you a fan?
4: I have just started watching it,
3: and
4: I think that the way you described it as a cringe romantic comedy is perfect, because there are moments where you just want to hide your face underneath a pillow when you're watching and you're listening to them and certain things happen and you're like, oh no, oh no, oh no. But then you get this big laugh, like something happens and then you laugh, or, you know, it really pulls you emotionally.
3: They are a real life couple, as well as the co-creators and the central on-screen couple. Now, that's not always a recipe for success. What do you feel it might bring to the series?
4: Well, I was also really surprised to find out that the actors were also the writers who were also a real life couple,
3: yeah.
4: Right? Because I think that that's so complicated, but the way that they portray it is not at all complicated. It really comes across so authentically and in such a way that I feel these sort of nuances of everyday relationships or everyday kind of conversations or squabbles that come in. And I actually think it lends the show a level of humorous authenticity where we feel their relationship and their personality shine through in a way that makes us connect more deeply to the show.
3: Because they've got a ready shorthand that we probably aren't even noticing, but it brings us in maybe.
4: Yeah.
3: Thank you, Alex. You're listening to The Arts Hour from the BBC World Service, and we turn the spotlight onto Wild Wild Women now, billed as India's first all-female hip-hop collective, a groundbreaking multidisciplinary group from Mumbai. The quintet wear saris and other traditional Indian clothes when they perform, and are fiercely rooted in their local cultures and experiences. Their lyrics are sharp, punchy, clever, and socially engaged. and often address the treatment of women in Indian society. The group met at a hip-hop cypher, that's an improvised rapping session, at a Mumbai park in 2020 and went on to quickly form Wild Wild Women. And they all grew up in conservative Indian families. This year, they're performing at festivals across Europe and have just played WOMAD in the UK. Two of the Wild Wild Women rappers, Kranti and Preeti, join me now. Welcome to the Art Club, both of you.
5: Thank you so much.
1: Thank you so much.
3: So how was WOMAD?
5: You can start.
3: Preeti.
5: WOMAD has been a dream. We have been following the festival from quite some time because our friends from Mumbai have played in WOMAD, we've been following. So WOMAD was a blast. We had so much fun. People were so encouraging. And yeah, it was a milestone that we achieved together. Yeah.
3: So what did you wear?
6: We wore Kerala saris, which are traditional saris from the state called Kerala in the south. And usually we try and represent each different states because we belong to different cultures and our origins and roots are from different places. But we try to unify ourselves and say that, okay, let's not have this idea of India that these are smaller parts, but we are all one.
3: So why did you choose a Kerala sari specifically for WOMAD? You could have chosen like a Maharashtra 9-yard sari or some other form of sari. Why Kerala?
6: Right. I think the simplicity that Kerala sari has and the color of white representing peace is the message that we wanted to give out the world. And the gold, it represents the goddesses in us. So, you know, it's a combination of peace, whereas we are the strength and we embody the power of, you know, the universe. It's a mix of that.
3: So what has the response been like to you performing to people who don't speak any of the languages? Because you guys use English, Hindi, Marathi, Tamil, Kannada.
5: Yeah.
3: What sort of response do you get?
5: We know that people don't understand the language for sure. But, you know, the message of empowerment and strength is not just through language. I think it's on the presence of us on stage and how we present it. So I don't think language has become a barrier, you know, ever for us.
3: Yeah.
5: So our messages are quite straightforward and our body language is what says it all. So we don't want to see language as a barrier.
3: So which track, Kranti, got the biggest reaction from the crowds at WOMAD, for example?
6: I think Smash the Patriarchy Raja Beta had the biggest impact.
3: Right.
6: Yeah. Because the crowd had never seen women doing like rock, heavy rap music. Yeah. You know, they always associated or thought of Rage Against the Machine or Under Jules to be heavy. And the representation was always men who did that. Mm-hmm. So that was one of the points because everyone came back to us and said, oh, Smash the Patriarchy. And you know, that stuck for a while. Yeah. Like,
3: you must have at times faced criticism.
5: Yeah.
3: What's it like? What are people criticizing you for?
6: Like the first one would be that, we cannot curate you because you don't have an audience. Women don't listen to
3: this
6: hip-hop.
3: Is from people organizing
6: from the event organizer side where they would be like, oh, we cannot curate you because of course you don't have an audience and you know, no one listens to women in hip hop and all that. That was the first rejection.
3: Yeah.
6: And then like at home you can share.
5: Yeah. At home, you know, parents from like the other generation have no clue about what's rap or what's hip hop. And then their daughters are like going in and then hanging out with the boys crew. So they are not very sure about this. They are concerned if we are safe or not. So there's not a lot of encouragement we get from our parents, at least in the initial years.
3: So I said in my introduction that you came from conservative background.
5: Yes.
3: Yeah. What did your parents expect the two of you to do? Because Indian parents in general want you to... Why are you laughing?
6: Because you know,
5: we have the same stories, you know. It's like we share the pain together.
3: Share the pain with us.
5: Yeah. Yes. My parents expected me to become an engineer, work in my father's office, and that's that. Until the end, my grandfather kept telling me I should work in a bank. And everyone would recommend me things that they wanted to do, you know. And I just kept pushing off everything and I just started writing wherever I could. And then this brought me here.
3: Do you know the British rapper Hardcore who was around? Yeah. You do?
6: Yeah. We were kids, actually.
3: Right? Yes. Yeah, but okay. She was remarkable here in the UK in the early noughties.
5: Oh, yeah. Right.
3: So
5: yeah,
3: in
5: yeah,
3: India, yeah, even more so. But who are your rap heroes or heroines? Preeti, you first.
5: It has been changing, you know, throughout. Yeah. But I've always looked forward to Lil Sims, who is from UK.
3: Yes.
6: Yeah, she's like yeah. Yeah. Hardcore.
3: Lil Sims, and have you heard the tracks she's done with Obang Jaya?
6: Yes, the new one.
3: Yeah.
7: Bet you never seen a young black woman so fly. Sims arrived, got the heart of a lion, my Nigerian pride.
3: So Lil Sims,
5: Doja Cat, yeah. And I cannot specify, you know, a little.
3: But they are all so female. Many. That's what I'm asking. Yes. So Doja Cat, yes. Lil Sims, yeah. Women. What about you?
6: I'm a big fan of K Tempest from UK. Oh, like, yeah. I am a hardcore K Tempest fan.
3: So I knew K as a poet before and a spoken word poet. But now I really see him as a performance poet, a rapper, more than anything else now.
6: Yeah.
3: Those are really interesting.

0: Male rap and hip-hop can be synonymous with misogyny. There's a lot of profanity. And I just wonder, for people listening who don't know what your lyrics are about, are there any misunderstandings, any man-hating lyrics or galis? Galis mean swear words in your tracks?
1: That could go deeper. There is no man-hating, but we are actually pointing out to what can get better. We are pointing out to the patriarchy. We are pointing out to the patriarchy that is silently being accepted by women in the country. You know, and we don't want to continue. There is no hating. It's very
0: educating.
1: Educating to all genders, not just women.
2: Yeah.
0: So tell us a little bit about the burgeoning hip hop scene in India, because, I mean, I was trying to put a date on this to explain to someone. Mm-hmm. I think when Gully Boy, the big Bollywood movie came out, I think people in the rest of the world went, oh, they have rappers in India. Mm-hmm. But how long has rap been a viable form of music in terms of people being able to make a living out of it? When would you say this scene began?
2: I think 2008. Mm. Because there was this evolution of a lot of chunk of boys and girls trying to get into breakdancing, because that was the start of us getting exposed to hip hop. And there was a lot of it on TV, and MTV and VH1 were very, very prominent at that time. Yeah. So we were in school and we used to, use Bluetooth to share music. And like, I think most of us got exposed then.
0: Yeah.
2: And the scene was strong. Then a lot of the rappers early on, if you like go and speak to them, they all were somewhere or the other doing breakdancing. And then they kind of picked or choose their own, forms or mediums.
0: Who are your fan base right now? Can you sort of say what demographic they are? Are they mostly young girls? Do you have any sort of analysis?
1: I think there are more women fans coming over. Like when we have shows on the front line, now the girls are coming out.
0: Okay.
1: You know? Yeah. Now we see change. Initially in hip hop gigs, there were just boys. Mm. You know, out of 100 boys, there would be maybe 5 girls in the gig. But now when we perform in the city, we have girls coming in the front and, you know, actually trying to listen what we're trying to say.
0: Ah. Mm.
1: So the female fan base is increasing. And
0: tell me about Wild Soul. I love the video, by the way. Mm. And there is a lyric in that, Zaban Mupat, which means when you speak, there's no filter, essentially, doesn't it?
2: Yeah, yeah.
0: Who wrote that line?
2: Zaban Mupat, MC Mahila.
0: And what does it mean to you, that line?
1: Yeah, that kind of applies to all of us. Because we don't think we are nowhere close to behaving. When we are together, we are wild. And a room full of people would know, okay, these girls are up to something and they are together. Like, our bond as a family has grown so strong. People are just surprised. Sometimes people just go silent and they just watch
2: Actually, inside us, we are also surprised.
1: Yeah.
2: Ye tune kaise bol diya, yaar?
1: Kaise bol diya, yeah. Like,
2: amongst us also, we're like...
0: How can you say that is what they're saying.
2: Yeah. So basically, when we are a group of 5 and then we say something which is like, you know, very straightforward and straight up, we're like, oh, did you actually say that?
1: Yeah.
0: Preeti, if I were to ask you, what is your one message for women in India and women in the world, what would it be?
1: Don't listen to the world. Listen to what your heart says. Do not constrain yourself from anything that the world is giving you. Just your art is everything and it'll take you places. Yeah.
0: Kranti.
2: I've always followed this one mantra which says, create without fear. And I think fear is the only element that stops you from conquering yourself and your internal power. So just be fearless, go at it, and just live freely. Like, don't think so much. Let it flow. The universe has, you know, written it for you already. Just conquer it.
0: Yeah. Fantastic. Thank you both so very much. And may you go from strength to strength.
1: Yes.
0: Aap dono se milka bahut acha laga.
2: Thank you.
0: Kranti and Preeti from Wild Wild Women. Alex, I believe you're a hip-hop head.
3: I am. Well, moderately, I'd say.
0: Okay, even moderately. Do they appeal to you?
3: Yes, they do.
0: And why?
3: Well, I think that one of the coolest things about hip hop, and especially women in hip hop, because that's going a little bit against the grain. It's mostly a male dominated genre, but of course we see amazing artists like Dochi. So, you know, I love listening to Dochi. I grew up in the States, and so 2000s hip hop was a big part of what I listened to growing up. And so hearing Wild Wild Women, and also thinking about everything that they stand for, right? They're coming from conservative Indian families. They are wearing saris because they're referencing tradition, but they're also kind of putting it in juxtaposition with what they're rapping about and the power and the anger behind what they're rapping about. And that's what's so moving about hip hop, is that you can express that so viscerally when you're both performing and listening to it as a genre.
0: Thank you, Alex. You're listening to The Arts Hour from the BBC World Service. I'm Nikki Beatty. Carlos Acosta is a superstar in the world of dance. He's charismatic, crackles with energy, and owns every stage he dances or even stands on. He grew up in a poor part of Havana, Cuba, where he was the 11th child in his family, and began his dance training at the National Ballet of Cuba. He's now director of the UK's Birmingham Royal Ballet, where he's created some unexpected collaborations, including a production danced to the music of local heavy metal rock legends Black Sabbath. The BBC's Michael Barclay asked Carlos Acosta when he first discovered the art form.
4: The first thing the audience needs to know is that I didn't like ballet at all. In fact, I'm going to use the word hate here, because I was more like a street kid. I performed what was very fashionable at the time, which was the break dancing, the hip hop movement. I wanted to be the next Michael Jackson. But I have a very stubborn dad that saw that my life was leading towards a life of petty crime at the age of 9. And so he decided, as a way of discipline, put me in a ballet school in the center of the city. So I had no choice to select this. It was my father who chose it for me. But it took 3 years until I developed the vocation and the love for it.
5: The National Ballet of Cuba came to your town. Did that sort of change things for you when you saw them?
4: So they kicked me out from the school finally, because I was the kind of kid that whenever I was put into a choreography, the school didn't have the certainty that I was going to turn up for the show anyway. And so after leaving the school show hanging, everybody was waiting for me and I wasn't there in the show. So they had to go and find me wherever I was and took me to the stage. They decided I was unreliable and they kicked me out from the school. So I ended up boarding in Pinal del Río. And while I was there, age 13, I saw the National Ballet of Cuba for the first time. And then I realized that I was studying to become one of those professionals. And I liked the way that they were built. They had this muscling, athletic. They were lifting the girls with one hand. They could jump. That was my wake-up call into this art form. So I decided to really, from that point on, dedicate everything, all the energy, to become the best I could be.
5: You hardly saw your family during that time when you were at boarding school.
4: Yeah, it was a time of a lot of loneliness. I was living with my half-brother, Pedro. I used to sleep on the floor filled with cucarachas and mosquitoes. So the way it happens is that on Sundays you will go to the boarding school and then Friday night you go back home. I sleep in my half-brother Pedro's Friday night and Saturday, and on Sunday I'm back in the school. And my parents would give Pedro some kind of monthly allowance for me, but they didn't visit me. So for a couple of years, I was so lonely and everything. But at that time is when I started to form this relationship with ballet. Ballet was the greatest friend I ever had, and it was my shelter, my refuge. And whenever I felt bad or I felt, you know, sad or something, I could always dance. And this sort of dependency to ballet is what had led me to be here.
0: Carlos Acosta, our cultural critic for this edition of the Arts Hour, is Alexandra Steinecker-Clark. Where does ballet sit within your wide range of art appreciation?
3: Funnily enough, I grew up, and this is such like a mainstream thing to say, but I do think that when it comes to engaging children with ballet, that it is very relevant and important. But every Christmas, I watched Barbie and the Nutcracker, like the movie.
0: I didn't know there was a Barbie in the Nutcracker.
3: Yes.
0: Oh my goodness.
3: Yes. And so that was something that I watched every year growing up. And then, of course, that ignited an interest for me to go see the Nutcracker in person as an actual ballet. And then also, you know, even last winter, I went to go see a concert. I mean, it was a classical music concert, so not a ballet performance, but also of the Nutcracker. So that is a piece that means a lot to me, for example, and it came from me watching Barbie and the Nutcracker growing up. So I think that these things can have quite an impact.
0: Yeah, but as long as you see something more than the Nutcracker eventually, Alex.
3: Maybe I need to go to Birmingham and go see something that Carlos Acosta has brought to the world.
0: That is. Thank you, Alex. Finally, on today's Arts Hour, Voodoo and Music. The band Nana Benz de Togo recently performed at the Africa Oye Festival in Liverpool, England. Here they are introducing their track, Liberty.
6: We are Nana Benz of Togo, and our music is called Digital Voodoo. Digital voodoo, why? Because our inspiration comes from voodoo convents. Voodoo simply means to consult the earth, the fire, the water, and the air, to understand today and to know tomorrow. Voodoo is deeply connected to ecology. And Nana Benz of Togo is also a feminist band. Yeah. And the message we bring you today is, whoever doesn't respect woman doesn't respect nature. Whoever doesn't respect women

0: That's it for this week's Arts Hour. Thank you for your ears, and thank you to my guests, Wild Wild Women and Alexandra Steinecker-Clark. For now, from me, Nikki Beatty, studio managers Jackie Marjoram and Steve Greenwood, and producers Kieran Birmingham and Lucy Collingwood, see you next week.
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1: GMT, welcome to the newsroom from the BBC World Service with Valerie Sanderson. Rescue workers in Indonesia are still trying to reach the region closest to the epicentre of an earthquake that's killed at least 47 and injured many more.
2: I was taking a shower and getting ready for work when the earthquake suddenly struck. My grandchild was outside, so I ran to save them, and I was the one who was hit when the house collapsed.
1: Israel says its strikes in southern Lebanon were in retaliation for an attack by Hezbollah. President Zelensky says Ukraine's missile strikes inside Russia are a significant achievement. Some Russians are resigned.
3: Everyone knows what's causing the issue. First is denial, then anger, then depression.
1: And what's happened to the female orca spotted with pellet wounds?
4: The good news is, as it's a dorsal fin, so it didn't enter into a muscle. We saw her hunting, depredating, feeding.
1: After this,
5: BBC News with Sue Montgomery. Moroccan police have stopped hundreds of people from illegally crossing into Spain's North African territory of Ceuta. Moroccan media say nearly 300, mostly from sub-Saharan Africa, tried to circumvent the reinforced police presence near the border. This man is living on the beach in Ceuta as he waits for what happens next.
6: Honestly, nobody can get in because the security is very tight and the Moroccan security forces are doing their job well. It shouldn't be like this. We would like it to be legal. People die because of this. They've added fencing, they've added cameras, and they've added many other things. We'd like there to be something other than this, God willing.
5: Rescue workers in Indonesia have yet to reach the region closest to the epicentre of a powerful earthquake that struck off the East Coast early on Saturday. At least 47 people were killed on the island of Flores. Our Southeast Asia correspondent Jonathan Head has the details.
7: People moved quickly to mount motorbikes and ride to higher ground. They remember the tsunami after a previous earthquake that killed more than 2,000 people. This time, the sea stayed calm, but the damage is still extensive. Indonesia has experienced search and rescue teams, and they worked through the day trying to free those trapped under the rubble. Landslides have blocked access to some villages. The full scale of this disaster is still unclear. And news of a second earthquake at the other end of Indonesia later in the day served as a reminder of why they call this region the Ring of Fire.
5: Qatar has flatly denied it is holding three Iranian Air Force pilots that Tehran says were shot down in the early days of its war with the US. A Qatari foreign ministry spokesman said the body of one pilot was found and that Iran was invited to receive the remains. International observers say Zambia's election was marred by intimidation and abductions. They say a brief suspension of vote counting on Friday, following reports of violence targeting election officials, caused uncertainty and anxiety. Here's Richard Kagoi.
8: Zambian voters are anxiously awaiting the outcome of Thursday's election as counting continues. International observers meeting in Lusaka have urged all parties to show restraint. The preliminary findings highlight incidents of political violence during and after the election, including assaults, abductions and property damage. The observers also say there are bloodlines between the state and political campaigns, creating an uneven playing field. President Hakainde Hichilema, who's seeking re-election, has urged citizens to remain peaceful and patient while they await the official result. The Election Commission says it will release the final result on Monday.
5: BBC News. Police in Zimbabwe say they've retrieved another 25 bodies from a ferry tragedy on Lake Kariba 4 days ago. 72 people are now known to have died after the overloaded state-operated vessel capsized in rough waters. Zimbabwe's civil protection authorities estimate more than 100 passengers were on board. This woman, Nora Chadenga, described how she survived.
9: I hung onto a window on the boat as it sank, and then I fell into the water. I moved my hands even though I couldn't swim. I drowned several times until I called out to a young man to help, and then he pulled me to safety.
5: A woman who became a symbol of hope after the earthquake that struck Colombia on Monday has died of her injuries. Daniela Andrea Largo Sanchez was pulled out from the rubble 37 hours after the quake struck. President Abelardo de la Espriella had hailed her rescue in the city of Pereira. Nearly 300 people were killed in the disaster. A similar number are still missing. The police force in London has apologised after inadvertently disclosing email addresses of more than 140 women who say they were sexually abused by Mohammed Al-Fayed, the late owner of the Harrods luxury department store. The Met Police said the breach affected victims who'd opted to receive updates from the investigation team. It added human error was to blame. There have been bizarre scenes at a football match in Britain after the Premier League team Newcastle were forced to change their kits midway through the first half of a pre-season fixture. The incident saw Newcastle's players instructed to swap their usual black and white shirts for a lilac alternative. It's believed that the switch was due to a kit clash with their German opponents, Leverkusen, which had made it hard for the players to identify their teammates. And that's the latest BBC News.
10: It's 22:06 GMT. You're listening to the newsroom on the BBC World Service with me, Valerie Sanderson. In Indonesia, emergency workers are trying to reach the town closest to the epicentre of a powerful earthquake that struck off the north coast of the island of Flores on Saturday morning. Landslides have blocked access to some villages, and the full scale of this disaster is still unclear. At least 47 are known to have been killed, with considerable damage reported in the coastal city of Mamre, where thousands fled the port after the 7.7 magnitude quake. Many survivors are spending their first night in evacuation camps. In the centre of the island, patients were being treated outside the Ruteng Regional Hospital.
2: The wound on my head is getting better, but my leg still hurts. It was broken when the house collapsed on me. It was 6 in the morning. I was taking a shower and getting ready for work when the earthquake suddenly struck. My grandchild was outside, so I ran to save them. I shielded my grandchild under my stomach, and I was the one who was hit when the house collapsed.
10: Hours later, a second earthquake struck off northern Sumatra, but at a depth that is less likely to have brought down buildings, a reminder of why they call this region the Ring of Fire. BBC Indonesia's Astu Destra Ajengastri told us about the rescue operation on Flores Island.
11: The local government has now been deploying their own local rescue teams, and the national agency from Jakarta is now also deploying their resources to help with the local government. The search and evacuation process is still ongoing because several people are still stuck under the rubbles, but at the same time, it is also the government also increasingly focused on providing emergency shelters and aid like clean water and food. About 2,000 residents are now still evacuating independently. So the plan is for the government now to provide a more coordinated help for those people.
10: A Southeast Asia correspondent is Jonathan Head.
12: In this area, Flores, there aren't any big high-rise buildings, you know, large buildings. I mean, Marmara, which is the largest town on Flores, is quite close to the epicentre. There's only about 300,000 people, but people who were outside or in public buildings, it's a Catholic part of Indonesia. So if there were people at mass in the morning, I mean, some of them were injured when roof tiles or roofs caved in, and people just, you know, rushed out. Because they know about earthquakes, the first thing was to get out of buildings. You know, buildings are not always very strong there. We've seen videos of public buildings not quite collapsing, but large chunks of concrete coming down. We saw videos from the port in Maumere where a large ferry was docked, taking on passengers. People on the gangway there were thrown into the sea when the whole thing collapsed into the water. And a lot of people got on motorbikes and started heading inland. And that's because there were tsunami warnings. At 7.7, this was a very powerful earthquake in the sea to the north of Flores. And people there have a strong collective memory of a catastrophic earthquake back in 1992, where more than 2,000 people died almost entirely because of a tsunami, a very high one. In this case, it didn't happen, and that probably minimised loss of life. But as things stand, It was felt very widely all over Flores, lots of small towns. It's a very mountainous area. So it's taking Indonesia's very experienced search and rescue team some time to reach all the communities where buildings have collapsed and where there may be trapped people. There have been landslides on the roads. The roads are not very good anyway. So a lot of places are cut off, and it's proving quite difficult both to reach those areas and to make a full assessment of exactly how bad the damage is. But it looks, it's not catastrophic, but it's pretty bad. This is a very poor region, and a lot of buildings are quite badly damaged. A lot of houses uninhabitable.
10: Jonathan Head. The Lebanese president, Joseph Aoun, has condemned Israel's latest round of strikes on southern Lebanon, saying they send a clear message on the next round of peace negotiations. The attacks killed at least 9 people, including a family of 7. The Iran-backed group Hezbollah has pledged to respond and has urged Lebanon to halt what it called humiliating negotiations with Israel. Our correspondent in Jerusalem, John Donison, has more.
13: Well, this is the deadliest strike in Lebanon by the Israelis since June, when negotiations led to a reduction in tensions between Hezbollah and Israel, which continues to occupy a large part of southern Lebanon. Now, the Lebanese Prime Minister has said that the targets today were not what he called military infrastructure. The Israeli military, for its part, has said that it was targeting Hezbollah positions because of actions Hezbollah had taken against Israeli soldiers. Now, I think there is a real danger that this could lead to an escalation, and more broadly, it could also have an impact on the deal that the United States is trying to do with Iran at the moment to bring an end to that conflict, because the Iranians, who of course back Hezbollah, have said that Lebanon must be part of any broader peace agreement. So when we've got casualties like this in Lebanon, that could jeopardize that broader deal.
10: John Donison. Now to Afghanistan, where the Taliban and their supporters have been celebrating their return to power 5 years ago after the fall of the US-backed government. Waving flags, they gathered at Massoud Square in Kabul, next to the former US embassy. The celebrations also include sports events, which girls and women are banned from attending. Our chief international correspondent, Lise Doucette, who reported on the events of 5 years ago, is there.
14: Tonight, the Taliban are still celebrating the 5 years since they returned to power. And many are gathered here at this iconic square, close to the now shuttered U.S. Embassy. August for the Taliban is also the celebration of the departure of the last foreign forces. On August the 30th, 2021, the last U.S. soldier left, marking the end of 20 years of international engagement. It was a shocking reversal. And for the thousands of Afghans who were part of those 20 years, it was a day seared in memory, a day in which their lives were shattered. They were forced to flee to countries around the world. 5 years on, the Taliban are confident and in control. But Afghans are still battling against deepening poverty, searing drought, and the pain of steep cuts in foreign aid, and the feeling that they've been forgotten by the world.
10: Since the return of the Taliban, millions of Afghan refugees, who've been living mostly in Pakistan and Iran, have had to return to Afghanistan. Lise heard more from the United Nations High Commissioner for Refugees, Charlie Goodlack, in Kabul.
15: The scale of this is something that is unprecedented in recent human history. We have seen 6 million people come back to this country in little under 3 years. Many of them, as you said, from Pakistan and Iran. Many of them after many years in those countries and coming back to Afghanistan full of uncertainty about what the future lies ahead for them here.
14: And many of them left Afghanistan some decades ago, coming back to a country they barely recognize and have no way. It's so hard for them to start again.
15: Many of them, as you say, have never been to Afghanistan. I've been to every border point in this country over the last year. And you speak to people that this is their first time. They're coming across the border and they're seeing Afghanistan. And there's a mix of emotions that come with that. There's the real uncertainty of what lies ahead of them. There's the hardship of what they've left behind, being forced in some cases out of Pakistan and Iran. But there's also some hope that they are coming back to a country that there is their own. And with the right investment and the right support here, it's our job to try and help them and support them on that journey.
14: The Taliban say that they will help the people coming back. They encourage people to come back. Do they have the resources, and do you have the foreign aid that's necessary to make it something work for them?
15: You know, the Taliban have received people, and they're at the border points for many people, welcoming them back to this country. The big problem, Lisa, is that the needs that we see on the ground, all of the very, very basic needs, shelter, livelihoods, education, they're massively outstripped by the resources that we have available to us.
10: You're listening to The Newsroom from the BBC World Service. President Zelensky says Ukraine's latest long-range missile strikes have hit a key target belonging to Russia's space agency Roscosmos. The facility in the Samara region is thought to manufacture electronic components for Moscow's Soyuz 2 rocket. Posting on social media, Mr. Zelensky hailed the attack as a significant achievement, as our correspondent in Kyiv, Dan Johnson, reports.
16: Ukraine used its own Flamingo missiles to reach Russia's Samara region, around 550 miles from the Ukrainian border. The regional governor there confirmed a strike, but did not specify what had been hit. Mr. Zelensky said it was important to reduce Russia's military capacity and make evident to the Kremlin the need for peace. He said Ukraine damaged an oil facility in Ust-Luga and hit the Savaslyka airfield, where Russian missiles are based. Both sides have increased attacks in recent weeks. Ukrainian emergency services said a three-month-old boy was killed overnight and 11 people injured in a Russian strike on a residential building in Maronets.
10: Dan Johnson. The long-range strikes deep inside Russia, targeting oil refineries, export terminals and logistics hubs, including on the popular Russian retailer Wildberries, are having a growing impact on everyday life in Russia. The BBC's James Beardsworth has been speaking to people across the country whose names have been changed to protect their identity.
17: In the city of Elektrostal, 60 kilometres east of Moscow, a Ukrainian drone crashes into a warehouse of the Russian retailer Wildberries. The explosions and resulting fires, which burnt for 3 days, so large they could be seen from space, destroyed tens of millions of dollars worth of goods.
18: The warehouse burned down, and we were told that all of our products, everything we had stored there, was lost.
17: Margarita owns a small business selling confectionery across Russia. The strikes on the Elektrostal plant cost her business thousands of dollars.
18: Wildberries became one of our main sales channels. There our sweets can be shipped to different cities across Russia and to neighboring countries. But now we need to change our approach due to recent events.
17: The strikes on the retailer, Russia's equivalent of Amazon, are part of a recent Ukrainian campaign of long-range drone strikes targeting critical infrastructure deep inside Russia. A plan, President Zelensky says, that is aimed at bringing the war back to Russia. Often thousands of kilometres from the front lines, the drone attacks have disrupted daily life and remind Russians of a war that Moscow launched over 4 years ago. Polina is a teacher in Moscow.
19: Now that we know that a drone can hit our apartments, we feel scared. For us, for our lives, for our relatives, you know. And we feel that the war is closer than ever.
17: Though the strikes are much less frequent than Russia's daily drone and missile attacks across Ukraine, where civilian deaths in July were at their highest since the first few months of the war, Polina said the situation in the Russian capital is becoming more and more difficult. In Russia's Kursk region, closer to the Ukrainian border, the situation is far more perilous.
20: People drive around at 150 kilometers per hour, even though the speed limit on most roads is 90, because it's believed that driving that fast can reduce the probability of a drone hitting your car.
17: Nikolai is a Kursk resident and lives just an hour's drive away from the Russia-Ukrainian border. There, communications are heavily restricted, he says. And until recently, getting fuel had become a real struggle.
20: I stood in line for 2 hours to get fuel. There were also limits on how much you can get. Then later they introduced a different restriction based on license plate numbers. If your plate ends in an even number, you can fill up on even number days. Odd number, then on odd number days.
17: The people I spoke to said that most are quietly adjusting to what is quickly becoming a new reality, a sentiment shared by Mira.
3: Everyone knows what's causing the issue, and everyone knows that it's not going to end tomorrow. So I think we've reached a certain stage of acceptance. First is denial, then anger, then depression. Well, I think we've reached the depression stage.
10: Mira, a resident of St. Petersburg, ending that report by James Beardsworth. The British Prime Minister, Andy Burnham, has called for a moment of reflection in response to the death of a former Cambridge University professor, Jason Ardie. He resigned last week after a plagiarism row that had led to intense scrutiny of his work and achievements. When he was appointed in 2023, Jason Ardie was the youngest black professor at Cambridge, and the university publicly celebrated his background. Our correspondent, Helena Wilkinson, reports.
0: There's widespread shock today and many tributes to Jason Ardie. His family said he was a gentle man and what they called a campaign of misinformation had been too much for him. A friend of Jason Ardie's told the BBC he had described feeling destroyed and that his authorisation to travel to the US had been revoked. Speaking this morning, Andy Burnham said the 41-year-old's death was a tragedy on so many levels.
21: It's not a moment for any rushing to judgment. It's a moment for reflection, I would say, reflecting on how things came to this. A really sad and sorry state of affairs. And I think we just all today think of Jason, his contribution and his family and friends.
0: 3 years ago, Jason Ardie made history when he became Cambridge University's youngest ever black professor. But there were recent allegations of plagiarism and questions about some of his achievements. He denied the claims, but he admitted errors in his work. He added that he had faced an unrelenting level of public scrutiny and personal attack. Last week, he quit his role at Cambridge, and the university announced it would be launching an independent investigation into the circumstances of Jason Ardie's appointment. The Shadow Communities Secretary, Sir James Cleverly, said that there were now many who had serious questions to answer.
22: Ultimately, I think they really have to ask themselves how he got into this position, how he ended up being in the eye of a storm, what could and should have happened to prevent this long before it got to this tragic situation.
0: The University of Cambridge Vice-Chancellor, Professor Deborah Prentice, said they were desperately saddened and staff and students were being offered support. There will now be many questions about the circumstances that led to his death.
10: Helena Wilkinson. A female orca known for ramming boats off the coasts of Portugal and Spain has been seen swimming in the Strait of Gibraltar with markings on her dorsal fin consistent with shots from a pellet gun. Spanish officials have launched an investigation. The whale, known as Tony, and her pod made headlines back in 2020 after sailors told of their boats being spun around or tipped sideways by the orcas. Scientists have suggested the behaviour could be a form of play or a means of practising their hunting skills. Yannick Andre is the founder of the environmental group We Whale and has been tracking Tonya and the rest of her pod.
4: They all have like their own character, they have different moods, so they are sentient beings, and that's important to understand also. That's something, of course, we want to show the world and make the world understand. That's because also the female who got shot, Tony, she's the oldest one. She has a leading role, let's say, in this whole group. We went out on Tuesday morning, and as soon as our team arrived, we saw that there were wounds on her dorsal fin. Then we took pictures, and then when we analyzed actually the photos, we clearly saw that they are like pellet bullets, ammunition. Like in the dorsal fin, you also could see it like with you on site with your, let's say, from the boat, from the top side of the boat. So these animals, they like to be curious around boats. They like to be playful around boats. And some people just don't like that because it might be that the boat got damaged. And that could also lead that the boat is sinking because water could enter into the hull because of that. And then, people then maybe just think, well, before something like that is happening to me, I will shoot the animal. The good news is, as it is a dorsal fin, so it didn't enter into a muscle in that sense, because there's no muscle inside the dorsal fin. So we can only observe and see what's going to happen.
1: How is she today, now?
4: Well, we haven't seen her the last 2 days because we could not go out because of the wind. So the last time we saw her was on Wednesday. And we saw her hunting, depredating, feeding. She was around with her adoptive son. She adopted a male orca in the last years. And together with a third orca called Scarlet. So she was okay, but she was not like kind of interested in the boat very much. And normally she sometimes is. So most probably she still is also trying to get some rest and recovering, from this situation.
10: Yannick Andre. Saturday marked the anniversary of the partition of India and end of British colonial rule in 1947. The creation of the self-governing nations of India and Pakistan triggered the largest migration in history, with many Muslims migrating to Pakistan and Hindus to India. The division of Punjab province caused huge change to its rich culture and traditions, especially in the world of music. Dr. Radha Kapuria is a professor in South Asian history at Durham University here in the UK, and she told us more about how partition affected music in the region.
6: Before 1947, there was a shared love of classical and devotional music in Punjab, which didn't really care whether you were Hindu, Sikh or Muslim. So what partition did was that it redrew not just the maps of the borders on the lands, but it also redrew who was allowed to sing what kinds of music and for whom. In undivided pre-partition Punjab, the space was of a genuinely cosmopolitan musical culture, which included forms of classical music, but also devotional music, which were often performed by people across faith. This was the music of everyday life, and in the city of Lahore, which was the capital of pre-partition Punjab, you had the Zinda Dilai Lahore, the cheerful folk of Lahore, who was like an informal club of cloth merchants, vegetable sellers, meat sellers, who hosted evenings of classical music together, regardless of faith. This is what collapsed with partition. Punjab's most celebrated classical vocalist was Ustad Bade Ghulam Ali Khan. And he famously said that if one child in every home had been taught classical music, India would never have been partitioned. So I think that refers to his belief that if you had been trained in the arts, there would be a greater sensitivity to humanity and civilization. Of course, with creation of India and Pakistan, the new states also patronized music. But because India and Pakistan were ideologically different, the state agenda for music was also in opposite directions. So in Pakistan, there was a conscious push to Islamicize music, strip out any references to Hindu gods and goddesses, and lean more into visibly Islamic genres like Qawwali and Naat. In India as well, even though India claimed to be secular, classical music was increasingly packaged as an ancient Hindu national treasure. Partition tried to divide a shared musical culture into two separate national boxes. Musicians spent the following decades quietly proving that music never really fit into either box.
10: That was the voice of Dr. Radha Kapuria. You've been listening to The Newsroom from the BBC World Service with me, Valerie Sanderson. That's it for now.
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1: In an overnight attack, Lebanon's president has cast doubts on Israel's sincerity in peace negotiations. Qatar has flatly denied it's holding three Iranian Air Force pilots that Tehran says were shot down in the early days of its war with the US. It said the body of one pilot was found and that Iran was invited to receive the remains. International observers say Zambia's election was marred by intimidation and abductions. Observer missions have urged all parties to avoid making inflammatory statements as counting of votes from Thursday's election continues. Colombia's new president, Abelardo de la Espriella, has asked Donald Trump to suspend American tariffs on Colombian products to help the country's recovery from the deadly earthquake. US levies on Colombian imports rose to 12.5% in July. Former rebels have joined efforts to combat the Ebola outbreak in eastern Congo. 27 ex-fighters are now leading public information campaigns. There have been bizarre scenes at a football match in Britain after the Premier League team Newcastle were forced to change their kits midway through the first half of a pre-season contest. The switch was due to a kit clash with their German opponents, Leverkusen, which had made it hard for the players to identify their teammates. BBC News.
2: We keep talking about the Democrats, and it's important that we do, because they're having quite a battle at the moment, an internal battle from which they might end up much stronger or maybe not. They're having a battle to shape their future and also, to an extent, to shake off their recent past. One of America's most recognisable left-wing politicians, Alexandria Ocasio-Cortez, has entered the fray, apparently disowning what she called the party's woke era in an interview this week. So, in doing so, is she hitting back against some of the more extreme positions being taken by the party's left-wing at the moment and potentially shaping her own bid for the White House? Could she, AOC, be the great unifier? And how seriously do the right see her as a threat, or is it just another example of the Democrats having another argument among themselves? Welcome to Americast with Sarah Smith, Anthony Zerka, and me, Justin Webb.
3: Americast.
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2: And it's Justin in the worldwide headquarters of Americast in London, England, and it's just after 3 o'clock in the afternoon, British time on Thursday. And we have a question straight off from Ian on Discord. Is it really possible, Ian asks, that one day AOC, Alexandria Ocasio-Cortez, will be president? That is exactly the question we're going to answer today. The answer, of course, is maybe, but we're going to do it in a little bit more detail, aren't we? I mean, number one, it is really interesting, isn't it, that who she is and how she's suddenly found herself back in the spotlight. Because you feel she's one of these characters, don't you, who's been around for a bit. She has been very much on the left in the Democratic Party, big figure on the left in the Democratic Party. And just this week, she has reinserted herself into the national debate and into the Democrats' debate.
11: Yeah, I would say yes, it is possible, certainly, that she could be president. She has that kind of national platform, national visibility that you need to be able to run for president. She has a national fundraising network. You're right. She has changed a bit since she came in 2019. She was part of that squad, if you remember, of young progressive socialist women that included Ilhan Omar and Cori Bush and some others. But she has since kind of become a separate personality unto herself. And for Democrats who are looking for a new young left-wing face of the party, I think she's the one that comes

0: to mind first.
1: And you say, Anthony, she was part of that squad of young left-wingers. I mean, I think she was always the most visible woman, wasn't she? Yeah. She's particularly young. She pulled off a huge electoral upset when she got first elected to Congress. She was only 28. She did it by defeating in a primary election a sitting congressman who'd been in Congress for 20 years or so, one of the most powerful Democrats there was. She knocked out in the primary and then went on to win the race. She has always been very open and paraded her working class roots. She was working as a bartender and a waitress when she got elected. She came from a working class family. She's also very glamorous, very media friendly in that respect. The camera loves her, so she's always got a lot of attention. And she was playing a good social media game from the very beginning. I mean, I'm sure you were watching her election in New York, Anthony. I wasn't working in the United States at the time. And I think she first came to my attention by hitting Twitter, as it was then, and Instagram, talking fervently about politics, but also telling us what brand of lipstick she was wearing at the same time. And she did it very naturally and very effectively.
0: Yeah, I think that has been her particular talent, especially early on, is she would be streaming live for hours at a time, making bean burritos or whatever at home, but then also talking about politics. And she was able to connect and break through with young voters in a way that some of the older Democrats just, you know, they don't even have the tools and the authenticity to be able to do that.
1: Do you remember her first coming across your radar?
0: Yeah, I mean, it was a surprise when she won, certainly. There was rumblings that that she had a chance because she was actively campaigning in this congressional district. And Joe Crowley, who had been there, as you mentioned, for 20 years, really didn't do much there. He was kind of resting on his laurels. He didn't show up for debates, leaving the field clear in the primary race, which is where she beat him. This is a very solidly Democratic district. Also, I think that the district had changed demographically considerably, and this was one of the first signs that these demographic changes could lead to established Democratic politicians, no matter how much power they may have in Washington, getting upset. So this was, you know, I'd spent a lot of time covering Republicans where Republican incumbents had been ousted, surprisingly. Congressman Cantor from Virginia was a leadership in the Republican Party, and him getting knocked out of office in a primary in Virginia in the 2012 or 14, I think it was. That was a sign of the ground shifting in the Republican Party leading up to Donald Trump. Well, here we have the same sort of thing happening for Democrats, and AOC was one of the first, certainly not the last. Abdul El-Sayed, we just saw a few weeks ago, another kind of left-wing insurgent candidate being able to use grassroots to ride and beat an established, establishment chosen successor. I think that is another good example that AOC started a trend that we're still seeing today.
2: Yeah, and that's the really interesting thing, which we're going to get to, aren't we, is whether this is just a succession of left-wing candidates kind of firing off and everyone gets excited and then they sort of go away or become more right-wing. Something sort of happens to them. And potentially, I think there might be those who are saying that now about AOC. But we should also say, right back in the day, there was a minor league BBC journalist who wrote, "The progressive left just fired a warning shot across the bow of the Democratic Party establishment." That journalist, folks, was Anthony Zerker. And you were dead right. And you're dead right then. But I suppose the question then that you were pondering is the extent to which it was a warning shot or something a bit more. And it is interesting, isn't it, that once she got into Congress, it was a bit more, because she really took the bull by the horns when it came to making a name for herself and doing it in a pretty aggressive manner. We should listen to a bit of her doing what I suppose Kamala Harris also did, this, didn't she, when she got to the Senate. You use these hearings to kind of really polish your image as an aggressive political combatant. And let's listen to AOC doing a bit of that.
3: That is absolutely unacceptable. How dare you attack the physical appearance of another person?
4: Are your feelings
3: hurt? Her words down. Oh, girl, baby girl.
4: Oh, really?
3: Don't even play.
4: Baby girl,
3: we are going to move and we're going to take your words down.
1: That was her in combat with Marjorie Taylor Greene on the floor of the House of Representatives there. Now, we're talking about AOC this week, partly because there has been a lot of news from the progressive left of the Democratic Party, and therefore it feels like it's a good time to be talking about them potentially maybe even winning the Democratic primary races in 2028. But she's also made the news herself in a couple of ways. She went on social media with a video of herself taking a hormone injection and announcing that she has decided to freeze her eggs. She's 36. It's turned out that she has just split up with her long-term fiancé as well, or has split up at some point with him and is single. And she said she was doing this and making it public because she wanted to normalise conversations around the process in this political environment and highlight the cost of this for a lot of women who want to do this kind of thing. But at the same time, of course, she has propelled herself back into the headlines, and people have been doing interviews with her and talking about her as potentially the leader, essentially, of this left-wing movement through the Democratic Party.
0: Yeah, and I think that reflects a vacuum right now in the left. Bernie Sanders is not running again, but he was obviously the person who really created this new progressive left-wing movement when he ran for president in 2015 and 2016, but he's in his mid to late 80s at this point, so that's not happening. So I think
1: Elizabeth Warren's too old.
0: Elizabeth Warren also is too old. You know, she ran in 2020. I think she's in her late 70s also. Yeah. So there's no clear successor, and AOC, one of the interesting things about her in that ensuing time between when she was elected in 2019 and now is that she got to Congress, and we heard a little clips of those hearings, but she wasn't a show horse. She actually worked in Congress, and she made connections, and she didn't grandstand. She engaged in, you know, the legislative process. She kind of proved that she was more than just a flash in the pan. And so now she's in a position, a stronger position, I think, to be able to present herself as the progressive, the face of the progressive party, the progressive left.
1: And this announcement about freezing her eggs has absolutely bowled a googly to the Republicans and her opponents. It has been fascinating, because obviously this isn't going to be the center of a political platform or anything like that. It's a piece of personal news. But watching MAGA Republicans struggling to know how to react. They want to say it's terrible and awful because it's AOC doing it, but they're pro-family, aren't they? But of course, they're probably not women putting off having children because, as Republicans would say, they're putting their career first, but at the same time, do they want to stop women from using fertility treatments to have babies? They are all over the place about how to react. Yeah. Fascinating split screen as well, isn't it, Justin? When you look at Caroline Leavitt, the very high-profile press secretary for Donald Trump in the White House, standing down this week because she says, having come back to work, having had her second child, it's just too much, it's an all-consuming job, and she needs to spend time with her family right now. So she's stepping back from the workplace for her family, just as AOC is saying that she wants to preserve the right to have a family at some point, but the time is not now. So, I mean, it has thrown all of this conversation right into the headlines in a way that is, that's fascinating.
2: So you've just said bolder googly as well, which just occurs to me that quite a few of our American listeners might be losing us at that, because they're not experts on cricket, not the kind of experts that you and Anthony are, and indeed I might pretend to be. So a googly is, it's a bit, it's like a curveball, basically, without going into great detail about what it is. It's a particular ball that you bowl. But anyway, it's a cricketing metaphor. Let's just leave it there. And the thing is, she bowled two googlies, didn't she? And this is the important thing. So the first googly was that. The second googly, then, following on from that video, was this interview she did with Jonathan Karl on ABC News. The first appearance on a big major Sunday news show for a couple of years. He asked her about the journey she's been on, the political journey she's been on, whether she was more cautious now, and why she wasn't backing some of the more left-wing candidates who've been around in this primary season. And she used this fascinating phrase. Let's have a listen to what she said.
5: I have a local city councilman that has this saying, woke one was crazy.
6: Woke one was crazy. Okay, that's true.
5: And I think that what's important is that we have to assess what
6: was it. I mean, did the movement go too far with some of those positions? I mean, you briefly supported the idea of defunding the police.
5: Well, you know, I think that during this time, and during, especially during COVID, there was a huge opening of the Overton window. We were shut down. There was some of the highest unemployment rates that we have seen because of those shutdowns.
7: Yeah.
5: And I think that the doors were really open in trying to entertain any and every policy that was going to get us to a better place. And I actually think that the discussions that had that were had in that time were quite fruitful.
0: Woke won. I think we maybe need to remind people exactly what the woke movement was, at least the way it was presented in 2020, as AOC mentions there, during the COVID shutdown. That was also right at the height of the Me Too movement, where a lot of women were coming forward with their stories about sexual harassment and assault at the hand of powerful men, and the pushback against those men, where you had lists of people who, in say, in Hollywood, were considered the worst offenders. And then after the George Floyd murder, the protests for civil rights and the idea that Black lives matter, and that this that the society and American political institutions were inherently racist and structured against Black people and other people of color, and that bold steps needed to be taken to address this.
2: She's not entirely disassociating herself from things like, you know, defund the police, open the borders, all the other things that make up Woke One. But she's also saying, hey, that was then, this is now. And, you know, we've talked again and again and again, haven't we, about how the Democrats, not to say that any of these things were right or wrong, it's not our position to say that, but they are not in the mainstream of American opinion, certainly not outside the big cities. So to what extent can the Democrats kind of reconcile themselves with their recent past and also persuade Americans that they are really now focused on affordability and on, you know, the whole business of providing electrical power for data centers that is causing so much upset around the United States. In other words, things that are real issues, real pocketbook issues for people, and somehow find a way of putting all of this stuff behind them. And I thought, as a first effort to do that, I thought it was pretty effective, actually.
1: Yeah, there was a number of things that I'm sure she's going to need to try and move away from if she is genuinely going to run for president. There's the policy positions, which it's easy to characterise and make sound very far out there, and that most voters, frankly, won't agree with. And that is the things you're saying, like open the borders, close all the prisons, defund the police, things that are not anywhere close to the mainstream of American politics. And then there's the kind of ideological tests that the left put to each other, where they started this war of ideological and moral purity, where if you didn't completely agree with some of their most outlandish statements, then you would be cancelled within the movement as well. And that made it very, very difficult for people who wanted to try and moderate their positions to come up through it. So whether AOC can succeed in leading her part of the party away from that will be very interesting. And that's clearly what she's trying to do, to move them into a much more electoral and acceptable position.
0: I watched a clip on the show Young Turks, which is kind of a progressive left TV program. Cenk Uygur has been a Young Turk, although he's not so young anymore, for a decade. And he was critical of AOC. Mm-hmm. He said he felt sorry having to say this, but he compared her to Kristen Sinema, who was a senator from Arizona who started as a progressive, then became a kind of a centrist who associated more with the Republicans by the end of her time in the Senate than she did at the beginning, and said that AOC was following down that track, that she had become too connected to the money and the power and the kind of go-along, get-along culture in Washington, D.C. And he said this, you know, not angrily, but more sadly, and that's the risk, right? AOC, she didn't endorse some of these progressive left candidates. She didn't endorse the Democratic Socialist who was running for Wisconsin governor, Francisca Hong, who ended up losing narrowly in a race on Tuesday. Did not endorse those challengers in New York City who Zohran Mamdani, the mayor, had backed, who unseated some incumbent congresspeople there. She has been a little more reluctant to back some of the more radical members of her own party who ended up being successful.
1: It's perfectly possible that we will see her running in the primaries in 2028 for the Democratic nomination with somebody to the left of her bringing up all of these things. I mean, possibly even Abdul El-Sayed, who just won the primary in Michigan. If he wins his Senate seat, that would put him in a fairly strong position to perhaps try and represent even further to the left than AOC. So yeah, it's always the case, isn't it, that you have to appeal to such a broad swathe of the party that you will disenfranchise some parts.
2: I think actually that's a really interesting point. I think actually she would welcome someone on the left of her, because I think she can then present herself to the party. So she's got the stridency, the salience, all that kind of youthfulness, etc., etc., etc. But also, she'll be able to say to the party, don't be frightened, like you were once frightened of Bernie Sanders. Look at the panic back in 2016 that led eventually to Hillary Clinton and to the disaster. Don't panic again, because I've got people, there are all sorts of firebrands, crazies, people still in woke one on my left. Don't take any notice of them. I can pull the party together, but do it from the left. I could. Isn't that a convincing corridor for her to be in?
0: I think it definitely would help. I think you're right. I don't think she's going to run for president in 2028. I don't think she's making the moves now.
2: You just undermined our entire conversation.
0: It's okay. She's still important, and actually, she could be a kingmaker or a queenmaker within the party. I mean, I think the freezing the egg thing kind of shows the challenges. She's 36 years old, and she's got a long career ahead of her. I think she might be much more interested in running for Senate and going after Chuck Schumer in a couple of years. But she's keeping her options open, because that gets her TV appearances and Meet the Press, and we're here talking about her, right? But she isn't making the maneuvers behind the scenes right now that you would think would set up a presidential run, because, I mean, it's almost time for these folks to start throwing their hats in the ring. And people like Gavin Newsom and J.B. Pritzker and Josh Shapiro, they're all have much more established kind of grassroots organizations that they can turn the key on, where she doesn't. But that, again, Justin, that doesn't mean that she's not important, and that the issues that she's bringing up and what she represents isn't really important, really worth grappling with, because I think it's fascinating that she didn't endorse some of these people who are running. I think it's fascinating that she's trying to distance herself from woke culture and focus on an economic message. I think she wants to take the party and the progressive left in a direction that is more appealing mainstream, where they can win in 2028, that they can get someone to run for the Democratic nomination and actually win it. And right now, there's no guarantee that that's possible. We saw Al-Sayed win barely in Michigan, despite leading in the polls. We saw Francesca Hong lose barely in Wisconsin. So the talk about this is a progressive moment, anyone with this bold kind of slate of progressive ideas is going to be able to capture the party, that's not the case. They're going to need someone who's good, someone who is attractive to a larger swath of the party, and someone who can raise the kind of money to go toe-to-toe with the Gavin Newsoms and the J.B. Pritzkers and Josh Shapiros in the party.
1: If you look at who was voting in those two primary races that you just referenced in Michigan and Wisconsin, where the progressive candidate got about 50% of the vote, just enough to win in Michigan, not quite enough to win in Wisconsin, it was younger voters, by and large, that were supporting more progressive candidates. Do you think there's a generational shift of people AOC's age, that if she was to leave this for potentially 8 years, if a Democrat wins in 2028, that the Overton window, as she described it, will have moved to the position where there's more chance of a progressive presidential success?
0: I think that's certainly possible. She would be, what, 44, which is, you know, still pretty darn young, and still can kind of claim that generational change mantle. And yeah, it seems like young voters are at least in the Democratic Party, are much more progressive, much more diverse, maybe much more willing to support a candidate like AOC, and then she might have a better chance of winning, and doesn't seem quite so so fresh and inexperienced.
2: And just to argue against myself in a sense, I think, Anthony, you're right to draw attention to the fact that she is not by any manner or means the finished article. And she was at the Munich Security Conference recently, so big international gathering, chance to kind of strut your stuff when it comes to foreign affairs, very important if you're going to be a presidential candidate, potentially. And she actually bombed. She wasn't very good at it at all. She was asked kind of easy questions about Ukraine and particularly about Taiwan.
7: Would and should the U.S. actually commit U.S. troops to defend Taiwan if China were to move?
8: You know, I think that this is such a, you know, I think that this is a this is, of course, a...
2: And she was seen to be all at sea. Even the New York Times, which is quite favourably disposed towards her, thought she'd done really badly. So I think you're right. There is plenty of work still to be done. But I just think, number one, I think that's the case often with presidential candidates, a little bit out from the actual race. And number two, I just don't think there is another candidate who could be the credible voice of the left when it comes to this huge primary that there's going to be for the presidency in 28, on both sides, of course, but particularly on the Democratic side we're talking about. And I just think she has a lot of what it would take and seems to me to be positioning herself deliberately to attract parts of the party. And she went on that tour with Bernie Sanders, didn't she? No to Oligarchs tour or whatever it was called. And, you know, she does a lot of stuff that is national. And she's obviously decided now to be national again and nationally salient. And I think for all those reasons, I'm not discounting that she is going to run. Though I should also say, and actually we should just listen to him. You were saying, Anthony, that there are those on the left who are already saying, whoa, hang on a second, we don't like this. We don't like the direction she's going in. I talked to Hassan Piker, this guy who live streams on Twitch and is a big, big figure now on the progressive left, the aggressive progressive left, if I can put it like that, very aggressive person who's said some pretty out there things, including once that America deserved 9/11. And he's also said things about Hamas and Israel that are deeply offensive to a lot of American Jews. But for all of that, he is a big figure on the American left at the moment. And I've interviewed him for my day job for the Today program here in Britain. And we talked a little bit about AOC, and he was actually pretty lukewarm about her. Although he did also say, and this is the clip that we ought to listen to now, I asked him, OK, is there going to be... Can you get a left candidate, a progressive left candidate, a socialist candidate, into position to be the party's nominee in 2028? Is that where all of this that we've just been talking about, all these primaries and all the rest of it, is that where it eventually gets to? And this is what he said.
9: I believe the chances are very high, and I'm going to continue working in that direction every single day tirelessly, which is what I think the Republican side and even some in the establishment Democrats actually recognize as a real danger. It's not a danger to American democracy, of course, but it's more so a danger to the business as usual politics, the status quo politics that has stiffed workers for far too long.
0: You know, AOC was asked about Hassan Piker in that interview with Jonathan Carl that we played a clip of earlier. And she said, well, you know, Democrats were criticized for not going on Joe Rogan, despite some of his controversial views. She believes that people should be able to go on whatever podcast they want and reach out to the viewership, the audience of those. Hassan Piker is just kind of the left version of that. And that doesn't mean that she agrees with everything she says or that she disagrees with some of the positions he has.
2: Okay, that's it for today. 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And if you want to get in touch, we do look at every single bit of correspondence that we get, however we get it. The email, americast@bbc.co.uk, or you can send us a message or a voice note via WhatsApp. It's 44330-123-9480. Bye-bye.
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1: Hello, I'm Luke Jones. Welcome to BBC Conversations. This time, we're bringing people together to share their experiences of the drought that is affecting many regions of the world. We will hear from Germany, Hungary, and Florida in the United States, three areas where low water levels are impacting transport and tourism. We're also joined by farmers in India, France, and the UK, where the lack of rain has hit crop production, and that will affect the quality and cost of food.
2: I was with a friend yesterday, actually, and looking at the grass, and she said it looks like Spain, just because it's brown and it's dry, and there are cracks in the ground that I could probably get my arm down, not just my hand. It doesn't look how you would imagine a farm in England to normally look on a picture postcard.
1: That's after the latest BBC News.
3: BBC News with Sue Montgomery. Moroccan police have stopped hundreds of people from illegally crossing into Spain's North African territory of Ceuta. The incident comes 2 weeks after 80,000 entered Ceuta, triggering vigorous condemnation in the European Union. Ian McWilliam has more details.
4: The Moroccan authorities have intercepted more than 100 people who'd gathered in an attempt to breach the border into the Spanish territory of Ceuta. Most are from sub-Saharan Africa. Other reports say as many as 300 had gathered to attempt a crossing, either by scaling the border fence or swimming around it. Spain and Morocco have both reinforced their security presence because of online messages encouraging another mass border crossing after more than 70,000 people broke into the territory in late July. Morocco has reportedly arrested about 60 people in recent days for inciting a mass break-in on social media.
3: Israel has defended its latest deadly attack in southern Lebanon that killed 11 people, including three children. The Prime Minister's office said it had targeted a Hezbollah commander after three Israeli soldiers were wounded in an overnight attack. A spokesman, Doran Spielman, said the latest attacks should help jumpstart serious negotiations.
5: What lies at the center of those negotiations is the immediate dismantling of the Hezbollah terror organization. We can see that they will do anything to try to target Israel, to try to blame Israel, and to try to stop this peace agreement. And this highlights the importance of coming together, removing them from the picture, so that Israel, the state of Israel, and the country of Lebanon can forge a new path towards peace.
3: Hezbollah has urged Lebanon to halt what it called humiliating negotiations with Israel and said it would respond appropriately. International observers say Zambia's election was marred by intimidation and abductions. They say a brief suspension of vote counting on Friday, following reports of violence targeting election officials and the theft of marked ballot papers, caused uncertainty and anxiety. Temesgen Debesai reports.
6: Election observers in Zambia's capital, Lusaka, have urged political parties to tone down inflammatory statements at the resumption of vote counting from Thursday's election. The Electoral Commission said a security threat had been contained as some observer teams extended their deployment amid tensions. Police said nine suspects had been arrested following the killing of a polling agent in a township outside Lusaka on election day. President Hakainde Hichilema, who is seeking a second term, has called for calm ahead of Monday's official results.
3: Police in Zimbabwe say they've retrieved another 25 bodies from a ferry tragedy in Lake Kariba 4 days ago. 72 people are now known to have died after the overloaded state-operated vessel capsized in rough waters. BBC News. Colombia's new president, Abelardo de la Espriella, has asked Donald Trump to suspend American tariffs on Colombian products to help the country's recovery from the deadly earthquake. He said he'd made the request during a phone call with President Trump to help Colombian business owners. President Zelensky says the primary aim of Ukraine's long-range strikes in Russia is to disrupt its military capabilities and make evident to Moscow the need for peace. Mr. Zelensky said a Russian rocket production facility in Samara, as well as a military airfield near Nizhny Novgorod, were among the latest targets. Samara's regional governor confirmed a Ukrainian attack, but gave no details. The police force in London has apologised after inadvertently disclosing email addresses of more than 140 women who say they were sexually abused by the late owner of the Harrods luxury department store, Mohammed Al-Fayed. The Met Police said human error was to blame and a review was underway. Matthew Hill reports.
7: The data breach happened when the Met sent a progress update to survivors involved in Operation Corn Poppy, its investigation into people who may have facilitated or enabled Mohammed Al-Fayed's alleged offending. One of those affected was Joanna Britton from Devon, whose email address was disclosed to dozens of other recipients. She's previously waived her anonymity, but says many survivors want to stay anonymous and described the error as deeply re-abusive.
3: There have been bizarre scenes at a football match in Britain after the Premier League team Newcastle were forced to change their kits midway through the first half of a pre-season fixture. It's believed that the switch was due to a kit clash with their German opponents, Leverkusen, which had made it hard for the players to identify their teammates. BBC News.
1: Hello, I'm Luke Jones, and this time in BBC Conversations, we're bringing together people in the US, Europe and India to share their experiences of drought. It's been several weeks since there was any significant rainfall in many parts of the world. Here in southern England, it has been the driest July since records began almost 200 years ago. Just looking out the window here in central London, you can see blue skies, but also if you walk around, yellow and dusty parks with some trees turning brown. Across Europe, a prolonged heat wave and little rain has dried up waterways, hit crop production, and has contributed to the wildfires that continue to burn in many areas. For our first conversation, my colleague Rahul Tandon brought together three farmers. We'll hear in a moment from Gurpeet in India, who farms in northern Rajasthan. First, Matteo, who has a mixed farm in Nantes in western France, and Heather, whose farm is in the English countryside of Lincolnshire, sometimes considered the breadbasket of the UK.
2: We're arable and beef farmers, and over the last couple of years, we've seen quite a decrease in rainfall. This year, to give an example, between the 1st of March and when the combines went in historically early, about 10 days, 2 weeks ago, we'd had 67 mil of rain. That's probably a third. We'd see about 200 to 250 in that same time frame. So our yields have been really knocked back by the reduction in rainfall. What's it like in France?
8: I've been a farmer for 15 years, and this is the worst drought I have ever seen, I must say. We had four heat waves, and for several days, temperature reached more than 40 degrees, which is the first time in my region. And because of the heat, my milk production dropped by about 25%. Fortunately, all my cows survived, but the yield from my grassland has been very badly affected. In a normal year, my cows graze from March to until July, but this year I had to stop grazing in May because the grass was already dry and yellow. So this is a very, very complicated year.
9: I think it's a very difficult year, isn't it, for farmers, from what we've heard from Heather and Matteo there in Europe. Let's bring in Gurpreet in India. I've just come back from India. Gurpreet, it's obviously the monsoon season. What has that been like for farmers where you are? Are there problems there as well?
10: We were already being warned about El Nino being very severe this year and less rainfall. But what has happened is, more than the less rainfall, it is the erratic rainfall which has killed the farmers, to use the word, killed the crops. When we wanted the rainfalls to be there, there were no rains. And when at the first rain, little drizzles, people started sowing the seeds, then sudden heavy deluges started coming in, which washed away the topsoils And that was a double whammy. You know, first you are late in the sowing, you know your yield is going to be affected. And then when heavy rains, it was almost like, you know, buckets being thrown from the sky. And that kind of rain, when it comes, it takes away the topsoil, it takes away your seeds. So it is more of an erratic thing. India, more or less, in Rajasthan, especially the state I come from, the majority part is unirrigated. So it is rain-fed and we depend on rains. So it has been a very difficult year this year. And by the end of this cycle, when we come to November and December, when yields, which are we are fearing they will fall down by almost 25%. So imagine in a country of 1.5 billion, if food production goes down by anywhere, even 15 to 20%, it is going to be a bad scene.
2: To think about the example of the erratic weather and the reduced rainfall that we were just talking about in India, we drilled our spring barley crop middle of March, third, fourth week, thinking that there was rain on the forecast, and that rain never came. We are looking at probably with the yields where they're going to be of a loss of £1,000 a hectare, which isn't something that's sustainable and can't go forward. So we have put different things in place on the farm. So we've increased cattle numbers. We've looked at putting more longer term grass lays in, but without having the infrastructure there to be able to manage those crops, a seed needs water to grow. We've not had that.
9: If things don't change, as these temperatures get hotter, if you don't have help, Matteo, can you continue? Or are you sitting there thinking, I can't farm anymore. This isn't a business I can be in anymore.
8: Yeah, that really the question. And I feel that, you know, I have a three little daughter and I get that farm from my father or my grandfather. And I feel very much that it won't be possible in the future to do the same in my region, because we have known for many years that climate change would bring more extreme weather. So we have been trying to make our farm more resilient. We keep stock from good years. We have a lot of grassland. We also have planted many hedges to help create better microclimate. But honestly, adapted to climate change is becoming more and more difficult, even for farms that are already quite resilient. And the colleague from India spoke about food security, and that is already a real topic, because a billion of people are suffering from hunger, but we feel that it can lead to extremely dangerous situation.
10: You know, you expect rain, you sow some seeds, you put some fertilizer in, and most of the Indian families, I would say almost 80% of Indian families, are one drought away from bankruptcy. It is that scary for us. And we try and do all other things. We have started getting into the millets. We have started doing maize. But after the Indo-American trade deal, you know, a lot of maize and corn and, you know, soybean has started coming from America. So that's a political issue, though. But that is hitting farmers bad. It is very difficult. You know, some things require water. There is no alternative. Like, suppose we have to do rice, we need water. There is no option to that. And every rice farmer cannot shift to maize or soybean or other places, because other lot of climatic factors also come into play. So there is not much of a choice also. And especially in the part of India where I am, or India as a whole, the question you first raised, are we thinking of doing something else? To be honest, there is nothing else most of the farmers can do. So that's again a very scary situation.
2: I would say the same. People think you can look at other things and it's quite easy. But so we're traditionally, our soil type and the climate suits cereals. That's what we grow. Historically, we've done it very, very well. But you're also set up in terms of machinery and staff and the local transport network of where that produce will go, and the wider infrastructure and what's accepted into the marketplace in the UK is all geared towards that. So it's quite difficult and costly to make that change to go into another crop. And it's very, very risky, because there isn't necessarily the flux in the system to financially be able to take such a risk.
9: I thought from all of you here, you know, we have these high temperatures. We've had wildfires, haven't we, in many, many parts of Europe. Matteo, for you, on a daily basis, what's the biggest problem that the heat is causing you?
8: I would say that it is the milk production which is decreasing, so I sell less milk, which is a very big problem. I also had to sell 5 cows out of my herd of 70 because I didn't have enough feed for all of them. And I also had to buy some forage, 40 tons of hay, for example, and usually my farm is self-sufficient. So on one hand, we earn less money from milk sales, and on the other hand, we have to spend much more on buying feed. So financially, this will be a very difficult year.
9: Heather, for people who are listening to this, I know we're radio, can you describe how your farm looks at the moment?
2: I can. So I was with a friend yesterday, actually, and we were walking the beans, actually, because they're probably about a week, 10 days away from harvest, and looking at the grass. And she said it looks like Spain, just because it's brown and it's dry. And there are cracks in the ground that I could probably get my arm down, not just my hand. It doesn't look how you would imagine a farm in England to normally look on a picture postcard. It's brown, it's dry, it's hot. It doesn't look like the UK.
8: Scientists tell us that that every additional degree of warming will make these extreme events much worse and frequent. So, as farmers, I think we are facing more and more crises. Climate change, of course, animal diseases, high energy and fertilizer costs, also unstable prices. So we need to have much more stronger farming policy to help farmers to adapt climate change, to reduce dependence on imported inputs, for example, like fertilizer, and make our farm more resilient.
9: We all here in Europe are sort of talking about the weather, surprised about how hot it has become so quickly. Have you been surprised about how the conditions, the weather that you're dealing with, are changing so quickly? Did you expect this to happen as fast as it has done?
2: No, I don't think we expected this, really. So a couple of years ago, we had sort of 40, 41 degrees touched during the summer, and then last year was dry. If we keep going the way that we are, sort of 3, 4, 5 years' time, arable production in the UK will become very, very problematic and will decrease at a rapid rate without extra support in place.
10: In the year 2003 and 2004, I used to stay in France. I was in southern France for those 2 years. And exactly at that point of time also, there was an equally severe heat wave. And then people spoke about it and then probably forgot about it. In India, every 5, 7 years, we get this massive temperature influx. And then people talk about it and then we forget about it because of the other problems that we face. So yes, we were expecting something like this to hit in, but we were expecting less rainfall. What has happened, this erratic rainfall has surprised us and it has hit us worse.
8: And for me, it was very surprising. We knew it was coming, but I didn't expect it to happen so quickly. I think as farmers, we can adapt, but climate change is now moving very, very fast and faster than our ability to adapt. I think we need to have more protection to protect farmers and to support small and medium farms in order to have this food security and to feed all the people of the world.
1: Farmers Matteo, Gurpeet and Heather. And as Matteo said, this is the type of summer that scientists have long warned about. As average temperatures rise, mainly due to the burning of fossil fuels around the world, summers will keep getting hotter on average as carbon emissions continue to heat up the planet. You're listening to BBC Conversations with me, Luke Jones. For our second conversation, we're going to talk about water, or rather the lack of it, in rivers and lakes. You might have seen some of the videos online of sunken World War II warships uncovered by the receding waters of the River Danube in Serbia, or the remains of an ancient mammoth exposed by low water in Bulgaria. We wanted to hear about the implications of these record low water levels, so we have been speaking to Gugeli, who co-owns a restaurant and motel in Lake Valence in Hungary, Christian, who is a sustainability manager for a shipping company on the River Rhine, and Austin. He normally makes a living chartering fishing boats on the Harris chain of lakes in central Florida.
11: It's a beautiful environment. It's full of cypress trees. The water kind of is tan in some places, but crystal clear in others where we have springs. Lily pads everywhere and We used to have people that would take boat tours through our canals. Some of the lakes still have quite a bit of water because they're water controlled. But on my end, we've lost over 4 feet. And so my boat only takes 18 inches of water, but my prop is now sitting in mud. So I'm out of business at the moment.
12: Sounds pretty familiar to us. So I'm working for a company that's called Contago, and we're transporting containers on the river with ships. There are those big ships that operate on the ocean, but small ones on the river. The River Rhine is like one of the most important waterways in Europe. There's all sorts of stuff on it. There's containers and there's coal and there's even like windmills being transported on it, and you can see everything. And there's like boat passing after boat passing after boat passing. You can really see that it's like a really important waterway for the industry in Germany that we have. And we're actually also kind of out of business. So there's still 6 ships left this week. They're probably not going to run later than this week because the water level is still declining. And I think so what a lot of people say is that so the water level is always changing. You know, you always have like high water levels, low water levels. But what you can see during the recent years is that it's getting more and more extreme, and the water levels are really that low that we can't really transport containers anymore, as the water level is as low as it's ever been recorded.
1: Gogu, tell us about Lake Velence in Hungary.
13: Lake Velence is located middle of Hungary. Around the lake, it's about 30 kilometers. It used to be a crowded tourist place during the summer because we are not so far from Budapest, the capital. So lots of people came during the summer to have a swim or something like that. And during the years, the wildlife is gone. The fish is gone. So it's really sad to see and no tourism at all during this summer. And a few weeks ago, somebody walked through the lake. So it's that small, the water. Yeah. So it's not good.
12: That's really impressive for me, Gerge, because I actually was there during my holidays, and I still remember like this beautiful lake, and having you telling me that you can just walk through is really a pity.
13: Yes. Yeah. Loads of German tourists used to come. Yeah.
1: I'm interested in how you're all coping. Gogu, what about you? If you, you know, haven't got a lake for tourists to come and swim in and enjoy, I mean, are they coming at all? Are they, I mean, I guess it's not particularly nice to just even walk around a dry lake, is it?
13: We are running a restaurant and an accommodation with 9 rooms. It's a small motel. Our situation is a little bit different because our restaurant and motel is located beside the highway and near to the lake. So we are open all year long and we give a good quality food. So we have guests during the year as well. But every year we prepare for the summer because summer is the high season when we double our guest customer number. But this year we didn't double it. We have the same quantity of guests as in January. So nothing changed. But I planned it like I thought it's going to be because we knew it that the lake is not going to be good during the summertime. So I didn't hire new people. We try to manage, but I would be much more happier if it would be a good summer with loads of guests in the restaurant. But in that kind of heat, it's 40 Celsius during the summer. People are not coming to eat for lunch because it's too hot.
14: You and the dinner is okay. Temperature.
13: Yeah. So it's so difficult to live with it. Yeah.
1: Have any of you got an idea about what you might do going forward?
13: Me and other business owners try to think and try to make some organization to get tourists and guests around the lake, or to do some gastronomy festivals to come to the Lake Velence and some wine tasting things and things like that. And it's 30 kilometers around the lake, so it's a good lake for a ride along with the bicycles. We got some hills around with forest, so you can do some hiking. So we try to do some locating and help on us with these things.
12: Yeah, I think that's a really good point, you know, to make sure you make the best out of it. That's actually what we also do. So our concept is that we're not just having like one mode of transport, but we rather rely on several modes of transport, as when one is not working, as it is for the river right now, for example, we can switch to different modes, which isn't like easy nowadays. So there's still a lot of investments and infrastructure we need and so on. But I think it's better to diversify how you're earning your money, or in our case, how we're transporting goods, so we can be a lot more resilient, as, for example, the rail is also. So if like trees dry out, they keep falling on the railroads and then the railroad stops. So it's not just like a river issue, but also a rail issue for us.
11: In my area, it's difficult to say, to be honest with you, that we can't really walk close to our waterways because we have alligators in Florida. It's not really safe for us to really walk close to the water, especially when water's lower, alligators come up more and are more predators. If it continues like this until the end of the year, I might have to look for a different location where the water is higher, which is not something I'm looking forward to, because I've been established in the same spot for 10 years at the Haines Creek Getaway, which is an RV park that I run out of. As a captain, it is actually illegal in the state of Florida for me to run a charter out of a public boat ramp or a residential area due to insurance reasons. So it's difficult for me to find a marina somewhere else that is not just willing to have me there, but also willing to let me run a company out of there.
1: So in the meantime, Austin, I guess, I assume with a lot less money coming in, what are you doing? Are you having to tighten your belt? Are you cutting back on things? I mean, like away from business in your personal life?
11: I am down to the bare bones. I've taken a roommate in my house to help me pay the mortgage. I've completely stepped back from my career for the last 10 years. I started mowing yards, and I've taken jobs that I haven't done in 10 years because I haven't needed to. The tourist industry in Florida, we get, just in Disney World, we get 50 million tourists a year that come to Disney World, which is only about 45 minutes from where I am. With the water being so low, I've turned down 72 charters. That's my entire year living.
1: Yeah.
11: Summer is actually different for us here. Summer is actually the highlight. It's summer vacation for kids. Everybody comes to Florida for the beaches and the lakes and Disney World. This year is very crippling, very, very crippling.
13: Sorry to hear that. What is the situation in Florida with you?
11: I appreciate that.
13: Yeah.
11: Everything, I hope we both succeed soon.
13: I don't see in Hungary what is going to be the answer from the government or from the country. And I think it's not a 1 year problem nowadays here or in the world. So it's a trend, I think. So it's going to be even much more hot weather year by year. So that's why we have to figure it out, something like how can we run the business and to do something good in the area.
12: For us, it's usually, so most of the water comes from either rainfall or from the glaciers in the mountains. But as the glaciers are all melted by now, we don't have this reliant water source for the river.
11: Wow. Do you guys not have alligators or predators in your waterways?
13: No. Only we used to have fishes, but they died. So, and no birds. We used to have ducks, wild ducks, but they gone. So it's sad. And 50 years ago, it was a big hunting lake, the Lake Valencia. So hunters came for hunting ducks, but it's gone.
12: Austin, I was wondering whether the alligators, they changed their way of behavior, because they are also reliant on the water, right? And if the water's gone, what do the alligators do?
11: They get more aggressive. There's not enough water for them to hide properly. Thankfully, we have the Florida Everglades down here, which is a massive area of swamp. So we have a very big population of birds and other wildlife that keep them fed. But the problem is we've been seeing an increase of attacks on people and whatnot, because to be honest with you, a lot of people in Florida are not educated enough on our predators. So the alligators don't have a lot of room to hide because the water is so low. So they get more aggressive and they come up on shore. And our alligators can get up to about 14 feet here. We still swim out here. We still water ski and do things like that when the water is higher, despite the predators.
1: Wow.
11: Yeah, it's kind of crazy.
1: Rather him than me. That is Austin speaking with Christian in Germany and Gageli in Hungary. Thanks to them and to all our guests this week. I'm Luke Jones, and you've been listening to BBC Conversations from the BBC World Service.
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0: Coming up on the BBC World Service, Dear Daughter with me, Namulanta Kombo. I'm talking to my old friend Fiona. When we're in school together, we never imagined the day that we'd actually have children. But life moves on, things change, and so do we. And even as everything shifts, we're still wanting the same thing.
1: You know, there's no perfect being, right? I think all of us are striving to be the best versions of ourselves.
0: That's after the news.
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1: Tour of Portugal. One day after its 19-year-old rider, Finlay Tarling, died in an accident during the race. The British cyclist was involved in a head-on collision with a vehicle travelling in the opposite direction. Tropical storm Lala has strengthened to a Category 1 hurricane as it approaches the southern islands of Hawaii, which are being lashed with strong winds and heavy rain. If the hurricane makes landfall, it would be the first to directly strike the state in more than 30 years. Scientists have told the BBC they're increasingly concerned about the number of social media influencers taking risks to film themselves with sharks. The researchers say they've seen a marked increase in people being bitten. BBC News.
2: Tell me 5 words that you think describe your personality the most.
3: Funny, playful, kind, helpful, and thoughtful.
2: I agree. I think you're smart as well.
3: Thank you.
2: I do think you're smart. And I agree with those. There's other words as well, but...
3: I'll keep it close to 5.
2: Okay.
3: So 6.
4: Hi, I'm Namulanta Kombo, and that's my daughter, Coco. The inspiration for Dear Daughter from the BBC World Service.
5: Stop. This is dear son, not dear daughter.
4: Like many of you, I also have a son. His name is Randy and he's 5 years old. And a lot of you have also been in touch asking if I'd ever make a dear son. So I did. And Randy has been waiting for this moment.
5: I'm so excited. And my sister's been doing this for many years. And it just looked so fun.
4: Why are you so excited to do Dear Son?
5: Because it's my first time ever that the whole of the world can hear me.
4: And what do you have to say to the whole world that's hearing you?
5: I love it!
4: So you'll be hearing a Dear Son from Fiona. She's an old school friend of mine who lives in Dubai now.
6: I think, you know, there's no perfect being, right? I think all of us are striving to be the best versions of ourselves.
4: Are you ready?
6: I'm ready. Let's do it.
7: Dear son.
8: My dearest son.
9: Dear son.
7: My dearest son.
8: To my dearest son.
4: What makes a man? Does this feel weird? Because... you know when you've known someone for a really long time and you've known them as children and then you see them at work and you're like, oh my gosh, and you want to laugh and you're like, this person is actually serious. I've got a serious job.
6: I know what you mean in terms of that transition, right? Because the memories of, you know, us growing up, that is still the memories that I have, right?
4: Yeah, like, just be honest, like, this is probably the last thing you imagined I'd be doing. Just having known me over the years, because everyone is so surprised that I would be in media and talking, because I was always really quiet. I stopped saying I was shy because I wasn't shy. I just spoke to who I wanted to speak to.
6: Yeah, you having said that, I think when you and I connected, we connected on a deeper level.
4: Yeah.
6: But did I envision you in media? Maybe not necessarily. I think it suits you. It really does suit you.
4: Thank you very much. And thank you for coming on to Dear Daughter. And you're going to be doing Dear Son today because I have my boy and you have your son. And it's become increasingly important for me as a boy mom to think about the things that I need to know about helping him develop into a good person and a good man. Sometimes I can't believe that we have kids. We were in school together for... we won't talk about how long, but we were in school together for a while. Now we're here now talking about...

0: about our kids. But tell me about your life, obviously not since school, but what's your life like now?
1: From a career perspective, I embarked on a finance degree, and that's taken me through very interesting journeys, if you will. And today, right now, where I sit, I've become very, very passionate about financial literacy and women empowerment. Yeah, that's sort of me in a nutshell, aren't it?
0: And family?
1: Family, yes, of course. Married, kids. I always have lots of kids. You've come to my orphanage in Kenya, and that's actually another very, very special memory for me. And that's why I say, even though we haven't been in touch for some time on a daily basis, I think you've still been part of very important things in my life. So I love kids. I've always loved kids. And then my little one, the kid that I actually bore and pushed. I mean, the UAE has been very instrumental in a few things. I changed my faith about a decade ago. I found Islam, and I found it in the UAE. Met my husband in the UAE, and I gave birth in the UAE, and I'm forever grateful for this beautiful place. But I'm through and through, my heart and soul is still very, very Kenyan.
0: So your orphanage in Kenya, how long have you been involved in that now?
2: For almost 2 decades now. So it's a rescue center in Kibera, which is one of the largest informal settlements in Africa. Slum, basically. And today we nurture and educate over 500 children.
0: Yeah. And now you have this little boy. Actually, our sons are very close in age. Yours is turning 5. Is he turning 5? He's 4 turning 5. And mine is 5 turning 6.
1: He's 10 5.
0: He's 10 5 already?
1: Yeah.
0: Actually, they're exactly the same age. But we must be living very similar lives right now. But tell me about him specifically.
1: So he's at a phase now where he's very curious, but he also feels or comes across as knowing everything to a point where we would take him for a new experience or a new restaurant or whatever the case, or even use a new road. And he'd say, no, no, no, I've been here. I know it. And he'd ramble off of his experience of what it is. You know, at this age, I've got a lot of energy. It can be quite exhausting. So with that, he's got, you know, fairly busy diary, which then allows me to sit in on these activities and see what he's like as a student. And that for me was really refreshing because I'm just like, I don't know if I was a good student growing up. You know, like I was a chatterbox. I mean, you remember, right? I was, you know, I love to create entertainment and things like that. But my son's actually a really good kid, like a really good student, you know? So that's refreshing. I always say that he's my good friend. You know, we go for long drives. We go for dates. And this can be, you know, dates to the beach or dates to like very trendy restaurants where we dress up and we just have a really good time.
0: Easy little buddy. Let's hear your letter to your son and then go from there.
1: It's that time. Okay.
0: It is that time.
1: My dearest son, moments after you arrived, my body began to surrender and my world went dark. Your first moments of life may have synchronized with my last, but here we are. Somehow we cheated the odds together. I watch you now and I see the boy you're becoming. I want to tell you about 3 men in my life that taught me what good men can be. My godfather showed me that success should be measured by the number of lives you touch. Your grandfather, he was an example that excellence is about respecting yourself enough to always put your best foot forward. And your father, he teaches me devotion. His patience in telling you countless stories, building Lego, giving you all of him, and doing his best to keep every promise. He's shown me what being a great father truly is. You're so lucky. I want you to know, when a man is of service, it shows compassion. When a man pursues excellence, it shows dedication. When a man shows devotion, it shows real care. Your Abba doesn't just hear me, he does his best to adjust. My son, you will never fully understand what women go through. The physical reality of pregnancy, the emotional labor of managing a home, the exhaustion of being underestimated or dismissed. You won't live it. What matters is being aware and trying to understand anyway. Listen when women speak, hear them, believe them, do your best to adjust. I've spent my career working on financial empowerment for women and heard women say, he doesn't care for my opinion. Don't be that man. These 3 men shape my view of what men can be at their best. That's what I hope for you. Whether you're building Lego now or leading a team someday, do it with your whole heart. The world has enough people doing just enough. I hope I've prepared you to live without me. Squeeze everything out of this life. Be quick to forgive and slow to anger. Let goodness be your compass. Leave a watermark of positive impact. Lead your home with the same devotion your father showed. Work with excellence like your grandfather. Serve with compassion like my godfather. Be the man this world desperately needs. All my love, love always, Amma.
0: Oh. What does Amma mean?
1: Amma is mother in Arabic.
0: And then Abba is father in Arabic. Oh, that's so sweet. I didn't know that you had a traumatic birth. What happened?
1: The birth in itself was not traumatic. In fact, you know, I had a very short labor.
0: Okay, it was after.
1: It was after.
0: Mm-hmm.
1: And I had what is called postpartum hemorrhage. And this was 3 hours after, you know, we were in recovery room. We're like, yeah, you know, you're here finally. And I was like, oh, it wasn't that bad. And, you know, and I just had started having a lot of pain. They then wheeled me back in, checked me whilst they're doing all my vitals. And they realized that, yes, I was losing a lot of blood. And at the same time, my white blood cell count was really low. And yeah, that meant that I had to go to ICU and they had to see what the cause of the bleeding was. And it's only after now, with recovery and so forth, I've now educated myself and realized that actually what I had could easily have ended in a very different way. So there was a lot of action after delivery.
0: Did you know you were having a son?
1: I did. And we wanted to know.
0: Okay. There's the role models that you talk about, your godfather, your dad, your husband.
1: So the reason I actually chose these three men to model is because I think there's no perfect being, right? I think all of us are striving to be the best versions of ourselves. But it was certain qualities that I saw in these three men that for me, I would love my son to embody. And I think that then creates a more wholesome man, which obviously you want the best for your kids, right?
0: Yeah.
1: And then particularly to today, it's what is it to be a man? Is it money? Is it having these big muscles and you're seeing a surge of a lot of men going to the gym and so forth? Or is it that swag, right? So I can sort of, you know, for the younger ones, pull a woman, etc., right? But I think that is wrong because if our creator didn't fashion a man, for example, to have big muscles, then does that mean that he has robbed this man of being a man? Absolutely not. You know, I think it's more about values and principles versus the external factors. So being a being who is respectful commands respect. Being a being who upholds a responsibility means that you can be trusted, you're dependable. Being a man who is honest as well. And I think in today's world as well, honesty is a quality that's been taken for granted.
0: And I think some of these things start so early in terms of...
1: They do.
0: The pressures and the expectations as a woman, having been a girl, I know it starts worryingly early for us, how we see our bodies and how we perceive beauty. And I don't know when it starts for a boy, but I feel like it's early. It's in pushing him to do things
1: that are... It starts from the playground.
0: Yeah.
1: Starts at the playground, right? You know, putting different set of standards. So if the girl falls, are you then saying, don't cry? Or are you holding and wiping tears? But then when the boy falls, it's don't cry, be strong.
0: Yeah. Be a man.
1: Yeah, these are these seeds that are sown in quite early.
0: Yeah.
1: And then also allowing the girl child to also be aware of the pressures of the boy child.
0: I'm so happy you said that because we do talk a lot about wanting boys to have that awareness for the female experience, of the female experience, but we don't often talk about the other way around.
1: It's so important.
0: So what is it about being a woman that you want your son to know?
1: There's many things. There are just certain experiences that a man will never understand. And to appreciate that, to try and understand it, that for me, I think is so important. And I see that to a great extent being modeled by my husband. He's a very guy's guy, but when it comes to certain very feminine experiences, he's very patient with the experience. So yeah, so I would want him to grow up to be a man who is capable of holding space in those very telling moments that he has no idea
2: has no understanding and will never experience it. And then the next layer up is to try and understand and to try and adjust accordingly.
0: Yeah.
3: So yeah, it's a lot of learning for myself as well.
0: Yeah. You know, I really loved what you put in the letter about leaving a watermark of positive impact. It's such a visual representation of what you want to do. And because I love writing and paper, I just think, you know, with every page that you are asking your son to leave that watermark of how he lived a life of service and devotion and excellence with every turn of the page. So I loved that bit about your letter. Leave that in everything you do. And the idea that the world has enough people who are doing just enough.
3: 100%.
0: Do more. Thanks, Fiona. Thank you. You know, we celebrated my 18th birthday together, remember?
3: Oh, you're bringing this up. Absolutely. Birthdays are a running theme in our relationship.
0: Yeah. And we went to dinner and my dad like picked you up and he picked you up from your door and we went out to dinner and then he dropped you back home and took you back to the door. It's so funny that we'd be talking now about our sons and modeling behavior because that birthday was a huge birthday for me, even though it was, you know, it was 9/11. Remember?
3: I mean, I vaguely remember certain things, but we were at dinner. I was just really excited to be with, you know, you and your family and to be celebrating your birthday. And then I think towards the end, your dad steps out and then came back in and in his calm demeanor, tried to explain to us that, yeah, you know, planes have crashed into the Twin Towers. Personally, I don't think I grasped what that was. I don't think I understood, you know, the scale of it at that point. But with the same breath, I don't think we were unfamiliar with tragedy of that scale. And by saying that scale, I mean bombs and buildings, right? We just lived through the aftermath of the 98 Nairobi bombing.
0: Mm-hmm.
3: But even though at that particular moment, I don't think I fully understood it, it still was etched as this is life changing.
0: Yeah. And we're just sitting there at my 18th birthday dinner and everyone is now talking about this huge thing that has happened. And yeah, and you were there. You were sitting right next to me.
3: So your birthday is, in my mind, is synonymous with that day.
0: The chivalry that my dad showed, that we both remembered from my 18th birthday. And what I've learned from talking to Fiona today is that I need to nurture the male relationships in my son's life so that he is able to learn from positive modeled behavior. So I'm really glad that we got to do this and that we finally have Dear Son. Remember, we would love to hear from you. If you want to send us a letter to your son or to your daughter, you can get in touch with us by emailing deardaughter@bbc.co.uk or you can go to our website, bbcworldservice.com/deardaughter. Or you can send us a WhatsApp message on +44 800 030 4404. Dear Daughter from the BBC World Service is presented by me, Namulanta Kombo, and produced by me and the series producer, Jill Kersley.
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5: Hello and welcome to More or Less from the BBC World Service. We're the programme that looks at the numbers in the news, life, and the potential effects of US aid cuts. And I'm Lizzie McNeil. Remember that time Elon Musk was head of a task force named after a meme whose aim was to end...
6: The sheer amount of waste and fraud in the government.
5: One of the spending areas that DOGE focused on was the amount of money the US spent on foreign aid. Aid programs were scaled back or cancelled around the world, and USAID, the United States' main government agency for international development, was dismantled, with its remaining programs moving under the State Department. Now, we're still not exactly sure how big the cuts will end up being, but researchers have estimated that by 2029, the reduction in US health aid could range from around 1% in countries such as Honduras to as much as 82% in Senegal. And this is something that researchers say could have a significant human impact. One paper published in The Lancet estimated that more than 14 million additional deaths could occur by 2030 if US aid cuts continued. a claim that Elon Musk strongly disagrees with. As he said here in an interview with The Economist,
7: zero people died because of Doge. Zero.
5: So, who is right? We spoke to Dr. Hannah Ritchie, deputy editor of Our World in Data, senior researcher at the University of Oxford and friend of the programme, to try and work out what we can and can't say about the potential consequences of these cuts. We started by asking how much money the US was putting into foreign aid in the first place.
8: The best data we have on this internationally is from 2023. And in 2023, the US contributed around $62 billion. That was around one third of the global foreign aid budget. So the US is the largest single contributor to that budget, or was before these cuts.
5: Now, do not forget that the US is a very wealthy country. Although their contributions dwarfed other nations, if you look at the proportion of how much of their national income they spent, then they're not the top of the table.
8: So if you look at it as a share of gross national income, in 2023 it was about 0.24%. When you compare that to other high-income countries, that's pretty low. So in Germany in the same year it was about 0.8%. In the UK, we were giving at that point 0.6%. Norway was giving 1.1%.
5: Now, it is important to say here that the US isn't the only one cutting their foreign aid budget over recent years.
8: I'd say the majority of countries in Europe, actually the UK has announced budget cuts, Germany has announced budget cuts.
5: But how much can we trust any of the numbers going around about how many lives might be lost due to those cuts? Well, it's difficult. It's difficult even calculating how many lives have been saved by these programs. And this is partly because USAID and all foreign aid doesn't just target one thing in one place. It's used for lots of different interventions and projects around the world.
8: The best analysis we found was from researchers called Charles Kenney and Justin Sandifer from the Centre for Global Development. What they frame as their preferred estimate was that in recent years, US aid has saved around 3.3 million lives per year. But what they stress in those estimates is that that ranges from a kind of lower estimate of 2.3 to 5.6, right? So more than a twofold difference. And I think there are a couple of key reasons why it's really quite hard to estimate this. First is that they focus very much on these health programs, HIV, malaria, vaccine delivery. There are other programs that the US aid has delivered which will have health benefits, right? There are health benefits to water and sanitation. There are health benefits to nutrition. Those weren't quantified in this analysis, but you can credibly see that they could save lives in some way. So that's one reason. Another is that the underlying data is very, very poor and very, very patchy. So for context, some of the kind of poorest countries in the world, only around 10% of deaths actually have official registration. And then the final one, and actually why estimates sometimes differ, is that there is a difference between what we would call a gross estimate and a net estimate. And a gross estimate is basically saying how many lives did this delivery of this funding save? And then the net estimate is basically how many people would have died if that funding didn't exist.
5: Now that might sound like the same thing, but it's not. It might seem reasonable to say, well, this program prevented this many deaths, so without it, you could expect the same number to die, right? Well, no, that's not how life tends to work.
8: And that's because in the absence of the US delivering that funding, it's credible that something else in that system would have happened. Another donor might have stepped in. The government might have allocated more money to HIV or malaria. There are a number of reasons why other things would have shifted in that system, which meant that not the same number of lives would have been costed as were saved from that funding.
5: We're basically looking at a whole host of maybes and what ifs, and those uncertainties become even bigger when we try to project forward and ask how many deaths might occur after the cuts. And that brings us to the Lancet study, which estimated that more than 14 million additional deaths could occur by 2030 if the cuts continued.
8: They basically looked at several decades of data across more than 100 countries and looked at the relationship of how much US aid was delivered per person and what happened to health outcomes in that country. Did death score up or down by what diseases and what age groups? So they tried to look at this relationship between delivery of US aid and what happened to health outcomes.
9: But here's the problem. During those two decades, lots of other things were changing too. Incomes rose, economies changed, education became more accessible, and all of those things can improve health. So how do you disentangle which improvements were actually caused by USAID?
8: They tried to isolate USAID and health outcomes. I think it's just very, very hard to really properly control for all of that, but that's what they did. And then they basically found this relationship, and this relationship said the more USAID per person a country was given, the better their health outcomes. And they basically measured how strong that relationship was for different diseases, and then said if we project that into the future, taking away that aid, you would then expect perhaps the opposite effect on health outcomes with the lack of that aid.
9: But there are a few issues, and one of them is the poor or unreliable data that we mentioned earlier. The other...
8: there are reasons why USAID might be delivered in a particular setting. Maybe there is a particular crisis there. There are decisions about where aid goes, maybe based on where they think an economy can do the most good with that money, right? Where there's health infrastructure so that these programs can be delivered. So there are other compounding reasons that make that relationship quite complicated.
9: These projections also assume that once the American funding is gone, nothing will step into the gap left behind.
8: And I just don't think that's realistic.
9: But just as the Lancet figure might never come to pass, Elon Musk's assertion that no one has died is extremely unlikely to be true. Already, journalists are reporting deaths that appear to be linked to agencies running out of funds for things like mosquito nets or petrol for ambulances. It's this knock-on chain of events during the confusion that makes it impossible to say that no one has died or will die.
8: I think there have been deaths from cuts in US aid. These programs have delivered genuinely life-saving interventions. We know that there has been a significant decline in delivery of HIV treatments. There has been significant decline in the number of vaccines delivered. These all save lives. It's very, very hard for us to quantify, especially with data gaps that are there, exactly how many lives have been lost as a result of these cuts. But I definitely do not think the answer is zero.
9: Thanks to Dr. Hannah Ritchie. And that is all we have time for this week. Please do keep your questions and your comments coming in to moreorless@bbc.co.uk. Until next week, goodbye.
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1: BBC World Service, it's midnight GMT. This is Oliver Conway with the newsroom. Moroccan police stop hundreds of people breaking into Spain's North African territory of Ceuta. Thousands are still there after the mass storming 2 weeks ago.
2: We don't know how long we're going to live like this. People are dying. There are people who went without food for 4 days because they closed us in.
1: Also on the newsroom.
3: It is the single deadliest attack since June when the ceasefire was renewed, 11 people killed.
1: Israel says its strikes on southern Lebanon were in response to an attack by Hezbollah. International observers say Zambia's election was marred by intimidation and abductions. And later.
4: It's actually hard for us to see because I've got a lot of water in my eyes and my photographer Levi is just going to be constantly wiping his lens because it is so wet out here.
1: Hawaii braces for what could be its first direct hit from a hurricane in 3 decades. First, our top stories.
5: BBC News with Sue Montgomery. Moroccan police have stopped hundreds of people from illegally crossing into Spain's North African territory of Ceuta. Moroccan media